0: the 250th anniversary of America's independence from Britain. The event at Mount Rushmore will feature military processions, fireworks, and a speech from Mr. Trump. However, hailstorms saw the pre-show halted and attendees urged to seek shelter. Howell Griffith reports.
1: The United States' big birthday weekend begins at the National Monument in South Dakota, where George Washington, Theodore Jefferson, Abraham Lincoln, and Theodore Roosevelt are chiselled into the granite. Over the years, President Trump has hinted that he too would like his likeness to be added, although structurally it would be difficult to achieve. He's due to deliver a speech before returning to Washington for the major 250th celebration event on the Mall, where the president has promised to host the biggest fireworks display ever seen on the planet.
0: A NASA-funded spacecraft has reached orbit as part of an unprecedented mission to rescue a falling space telescope. The craft, called Link, aims to intercept the SWIFT observatory, grab it with three robotic arms, and lift it back to a safe orbit. Pallav Ghosh reports.
2: The mission won't be easy. When Link arrives, it will take detailed pictures of the space telescope, which engineers will use to decide where to grab hold of it. Link will then use its three arms to hold on, and then, very gently, use its thrusters to lift SWIFT back to its original orbit, a process that's likely to take several months.
0: This is the World News from the BBC. Residents of the US Pacific territories of Guam and the Northern Marianas are preparing for a super typhoon, boarding up windows and stocking up on essential goods just months after another typhoon hit the islands. Typhoon Bavi is approaching with sustained winds of more than 250 kilometres per hour. The storm is expected to slightly weaken by the time it arrives on Monday. The South African government has failed to overturn a court ruling allowing the export of horns from captive-bred rhinos. Supporters say the trade helps fund conservation efforts and curbs black market demand. Advocates of a ban say it protects dwindling wild rhino populations from poaching. Trade in rhino horn has been banned globally since an international treaty was signed in 1977. At the Football World Cup, the match between Argentina and the tournament's surprise team, Cape Verde, has gone into extra time. At full time, the score was 1-1. Our reporter in a jubilant Cape Verde, Paul Ngie, was there shortly after Cape Verde's equaliser.
3: We are seeing Cape Verde write history. It's never been seen before that a team as small as Cape Verde is making the knockout round of the World Cup. But here they are, playing against the world champions Argentina and equalising against the goal of Lionel.
0: Well, the winner will face Egypt, who beat Australia on penalties 4-2. Wild celebrations broke out in Egypt and the pyramids were lit up in red. Later, Colombia will play Ghana to decide the final place in the last 16. Pop superstar Taylor Swift and the American football player Travis Kelce have got married in a massive ceremony at Madison Square Garden in New York. About 1,000 people are thought to have been in attendance, including countless celebrities from the worlds of entertainment and sport. And that's the latest world news from the BBC.
4: Hello, this is Alex Ritson with the newsroom. When President Trump, together with Israel, launched a war against Iran in February, their aim was to bring down the regime in Tehran. At the very start, the US and Israel killed the supreme leader, Ali Khamenei. He may have died, but the Islamic Republic survived, and it is using his funeral to tell the world that it is still in charge.

0: Millions of Iranians will be turning out to mourn Ali Khamenei, whose coffin is on display at the Grand Mosalla Mosque in Tehran. Leaders from Russia, Pakistan and Central Asia have been there to pay their respects before Saturday's official ceremony. The BBC's Nawal Al-Maghafi is in Tehran and described the mood in the city.
1: I mean, it's quite an extraordinary event. We were on the train today from the south. We came into Tehran and the train was full of mourners that have come from all over the country to Tehran to come to this funeral. And then as soon as you come out, the mood in the city has completely changed. There are billboards all over the city with his photo on them. And there's music playing across the city. Anashid, I don't know if you can hear it now in the background, which is Islamic funeral music and Quran. And as you walk around the city, everyone's wearing black, and we're set to see quite a big schedule ahead of us in the next couple of days. They are taking his body across the city, and there are two prayers that are happening, and that will also happen on the Sunday. And then on Monday, they're actually moving him to Iraq. They're taking him for prayers in Najaf and Karbala, which are two of Shia Islam's holiest sites. And then after that, they bring him back to Iran, where they'll take him to Qom, which is also a very famous Shia holy site. And from there to Mashhad, where they'll finally bury him. I mean, he was killed in February. And so they have been waiting for the right moment to hold this huge event. They brought in journalists from all over the world. And it's a show of power and a show of strength to the world. It's the regime's way of saying, we're here to stay and we're still firmly in power.
0: For more, I'm joined by Kashaya Janedi from BBC Persian. Kashaya, this is a huge turnout. How many Iranians genuinely want to show their grief?
2: Well, you know, the government has its supporters, but at the same time, there is a huge part of the Iranian population who are not happy with the situation, even before the war started. You may recall that there were massive protests across Iran in January, so in December. And the government responded by killing thousands. So the government at this point wants to show that it's strong, it's there, it holds the power. And they are using this opportunity both inside the country and outside the country to say that they are in charge. Although there were protests, although there were attacks by the Americans and the Israelis, they managed to survive and they're supported by their loyal followers. But the government itself is expecting that from 12 to 20 million people may show up. Those are like what they're expecting. We still don't have numbers. It's the second day of the funeral. But let's not forget that Iran is a country of 90 million.
0: It's notable which senior leaders from foreign countries are in Tehran and which ones aren't.
2: Well, as expected, the leadership, the senior leadership of Pakistan, Prime Minister Shahbaz Sharif, the commander of the Pakistani Army Marshal Asim Munir, and other senior officials were in Tehran. They paid their respects to Ali Khamenei's coffin on Friday. They are the main interlocutor for the Iranians and Americans. They're the ones who've been pushing forward with the peace process, as well as the Pakistanis, senior leaders from several neighboring countries, including the leader of the president of Tajikistan, the president of Iraq, the prime minister of Armenia. All these are neighboring countries who have cordial relationships with the Islamic Republic. They attended the ceremony on Friday, paying respects to the coffin of Ayatollah Khamenei and his family members, as well as senior leaders from other countries in the region. I would mention a senior advisor to the Turkish president. They were also people, officials, of course, lower level officials from neighboring Arab states in the Persian Gulf. We had a special envoy coming from Saudi Arabia, and we had an envoy from Qatar. So some of the Persian Gulf states who were partly involved somehow in the war between Iran and the U.S., where Iran attacked several locations in many of these countries, they showed up amid the tensions and amid the struggle, but they showed up.
0: One person who is notably absent, of course, is Ali Khamenei's successor, his son, Mojtaba Khamenei. Why and how embarrassing is this for the regime?
2: Exactly. That's the big question many Iranians had. They were thinking that there was always this anticipation that Mujtaba had been severely hurt during the bombardment that led to the killing of his father and several of his family members, including his wife, whose coffin was there today. And they were expecting that the funeral will be held at the time that he is in a good position to participate. But although he didn't show up this time, and many people believe it's because of security issues, they want to keep him away from possible threats by the Israelis or the Americans.
0: Kashaya, thank you. Kashaya Janedi from BBC Persian. The United States says the world must act now to prevent a human rights catastrophe that is on the edge of unfolding in the Sudanese city of El Obeid. The civil war, which began in 2023 between the army and the paramilitary rapid support forces, has already killed tens of thousands and displaced more than 12 million people. Included in that was the brutal takeover and siege of the city of Al-Fasha last year by the RSF, which Amnesty International says included murder, forcible transfer, imprisonment, torture, rape, and sexual slavery. And now the RSF has surrounded the city of El Obeid. The UN Human Rights Chief Volker Türk says history cannot repeat itself.
3: I fear exactly the same that happened last year with Al-Fasha. We issued a very stark warning. A month later, the massacre happened. Over 6,000 people killed within a couple of days. Women being raped en masse. We had abductions, we had disappearances, we had extrajudicial killings. I mean, it was a horror. Now, we may see the same thing happen again in El Obeid, in Kordofan, in another part of Sudan, if the world doesn't react immediately and strongly.
0: It's clearly a terrifying moment for the civilians in El Obeid. The city was originally home to 500,000 people and is now thought to have many more who'd fled from the spread of violence around the country. The BBC has managed to get through to one Sudanese aid worker inside the city who we're not naming to protect his identity.
4: There's more than 800,000 displaced people that are living in North Kordofan at the moment. And they are living in the miserable situation, and there's no official life supplies, there's no electricity, there's no clean state water. The drones attack the fuel station, drones attack the water supply station, and people that are poor, they want to move to the other safe place. How can they move? The people that are really tired, they are really tired, they are really exhausted.
0: Across the country, the war is in its fourth year, and the UN calls it the world's largest humanitarian crisis. And as our global affairs reporter Richard Kagoy explains, there is currently no end in sight.
5: Several diplomatic efforts to end Sudan's war have failed. Both the army and the paramilitary rapid support forces have announced ceasefires, but none has lasted. Instead, the fighting has effectively split the country in two. The army controls much of the north and east, including Khartoum and the Red Sea coast. The RSF now holds almost all of Darfur to the west after seizing El-Fasha, the last major army-held city in the region. UN investigators and rights groups accuse RSF fighters of committing crimes against humanity and ethnic cleansing during that campaign last October. Since then, fighting has shifted to North Kordofan State, where the RSF is massing around El Obeid, a strategic city linking army-held areas in central and eastern Sudan. Aid agencies say continued fighting has cut off humanitarian access, leaving displaced families without food or medical help. The WHO warns the crisis risks disease outbreaks and malnutrition, especially among women and children. Residents say water prices have doubled and food costs have risen. Analysts believe the RSF is targeting El Obeid to tighten its grip on Western Sudan and push closer to Khartoum.
0: Richard Kagoy. NASA has launched a rescue mission to try to save the Swift Observatory space telescope that started sinking after recent solar storms. The telescope could crash into Earth if the salvage operation fails. The NASA rescue rocket will grab the Swift with three robotic arms and drop it back into a safe orbit. The Swift Observatory was launched in 2004 to detect powerful explosions in the universe. Palab Ghosh has the details.
6: It's been in space for more than 20 years, but now it's slowly falling to Earth. The Swift Space Telescope has been capturing some of the most powerful explosions from the dawn of the universe. It provides such valuable insights that NASA has decided to save it. It launched a rocket from a plane into space. Inside it, a fridge-sized robot called Link, which makes its way to intercept the falling telescope. Swift had been in orbit 600 kilometres above the Earth, where normally there's no atmosphere. But increased solar activity pushed it out, slowing the spacecraft, bringing it gradually down to 360 kilometres and falling. When Link gets there, the first thing it'll do is to take photographs to find out the best place to grab it. It'll then use its three robotic arms to hold onto it, and then, using its thrusters, very gently and slowly push it back up to its original orbit. It's a process that's likely to take several months. The mission won't be easy, according to Dr. Simeon Barber, a space scientist at the Open University.
7: It is a high-risk mission because it's the first time that NASA has attempted to do this kind of mission, and a lot of things have to go right first time in order to be successful. However, if everything does go according to plan, then this 20-year-old mission will get another 10 years of life. And that extension will enable lots of new discoveries and lots of new science.
6: If this audacious mission succeeds, NASA may try to save the Hubble Space Telescope so that it too can continue revealing the beauty and mystery of our universe.
0: Palab Ghosh, I have to tell you what's just happened at the World Cup. They're in extra time, Argentina versus Cape Verde. It was 1-1, then Argentina scored, it was 2-1. Cape Verde have just equalised. We're about almost at the end of the first half of the extra time. I'll keep you posted. You're listening to the newsroom from the BBC World Service. If the rumours are to be believed, Taylor Swift and Travis Kelce are now Mr. and Mrs. Celebrations are well underway in New York with around 1,000 of their closest friends. American media reports suggest the pair actually got married in a private ceremony before the lavish party even began at Madison Square Garden. Fans came from far and wide to try to catch a glimpse of the happy couple and their celebrity guests, which include Ed Sheeran, Ethan Hawke, Dua Lipa and Jason Sudeikis, to name just a few. Our correspondent, Neda Torfik, has spent the day outside the venue.
8: I think we can finally put to rest this big question about whether this is all a big ruse. You know, there are reports about whether they did say the I do's beforehand, but there's absolutely a massive celebration underway. You know, we have had celebrity sightings, the likes of Hugh Grant, Jason Sudeikis, Graham Norton, several Kansas City Chiefs football players here, teammates of Travis Kelce. The list goes on. Benson Boone. Before the event got underway, there was 2 hours worth of black SUVs waiting in a line to get into Madison Square Garden. There were people smartly dressed checking them. You know, they were going through checkpoints, then into a big tent that was also draped for privacy. And all around was security. I mean, this is such a massive undertaking that Taylor Swift and Travis Kelce have pulled off here. And they've done pretty well. You know, everyone has been clamoring for any clue they can get, and very little has leaked. I was there as the guests were arriving, many Swifties and members of the public coming by to try to get a glimpse.
0: She's one of the top singers in the world. Were you able to hear from inside who was actually playing at the wedding?
8: Well, look, there are rumors that Stevie Nicks, one of her mentors, is going to play. Also, maybe Tim McGraw. You know, she started her career in a duet with him. Taylor Swift has joked in the past that, you know, Ed Sheeran, whenever they're together, they can't stop singing. So it's anyone's guess what the global pop star is going to have on her playlist and who is going to perform, especially in an arena the size of Madison Square Garden. And the big question, of course, is if they'll release any details.
0: Of course, this is the celebrity event of the year, the decade, maybe. What's going to be your abiding memory from having watched them all coming in and going out?
8: Yeah, no, absolutely. People are calling this the wedding of the century, America's version of the royal wedding. It's a spectacle I'll never forget. A big part of that was just, again, the mystery surrounding. Could it really be Madison Square Garden? It's not just people I've been interviewing from yesterday and weeks ahead of time, you know, asking about what they think. You know, it's a conversation in the office. The entire media of New York found themselves descending once again to Madison Square Garden to cover Taylor Swift's wedding, but to not actually really have much details about it, more just covering the mystery of it and who would arrive. So they have done quite a job pulling this off. And I think that's kind of the biggest takeaway, seeing a celebrity wedding unfold in the middle of Midtown in this way.
0: Of course, Taylor Swift is known for her generosity. Did you get a gift bag?
8: I did not, but I wonder what the favors are going to be like. Maybe I should hang around till the early mornings of Saturday to see if we can get any clues to that big question.
0: Nada Torfik in New York, and according to The Wires, they are married. The outgoing British Prime Minister, Keir Starmer, has said that his successor will have little choice but to focus, as he has, on foreign affairs. It will, in all likelihood, be Andy Burnham, who is also from the governing Labour Party. Critics of the Prime Minister have called him Never Hear Keir due to his trips abroad, and some of his MPs have said that if Mr. Burnham succeeds him, he should spend less time on diplomacy. But in his first interview since he announced his resignation last month, Keir Starmer has said that this was just not possible during such a period of global turmoil.
9: If you're Prime Minister and you care what bills are going to be like in any household around the country, you have to care about finding a lasting solution to the situation in Ukraine. You have to care about what happens in the Strait of Hormuz. So this suggestion you can really, in the modern era, simply split up international and domestic is just, it just doesn't make sense. It isn't true. It isn't right.
0: Keir Starmer was speaking exclusively to the BBC's political correspondent Henry Zeffman, while Andy Burnham took questions on the social media platform Reddit. So what mood was the Prime Minister in? Here is Henry Zeffman.
10: Relaxed, I think. Not demob happy, but I do think demob relaxed. I think there was palpably a weight that had been lifted a bit off his shoulders. But look, he was, I think, at peace with the fact that Labour MPs had decided, as he put it to me, that he wasn't the man to win the next general election. Boy, he does not agree, though, and I think that is very clear. But he was adamant that he would be a good ex-Prime Minister. He said, I'm going to keep my mouth shut. And he did basically acknowledge, more clearly than ever before, that Andy Burnham is going to be his successor. I mean, we did learn some important stuff via Reddit. Andy Burnham saying he won't call a general election as a new prime minister, saying he wants to negotiate returns agreements for failed refugees, including with Taliban-run Afghanistan. So I think we probably can expect that on Instagram and other platforms, I'm sure, before long, that might be the place we have to look for more clarity on this very rapid succession to a new prime minister who hasn't said an awful lot, at least recently, about what he would do in office.
0: Henry Zeffman. Nine French pétanque players, including four of the country's best-known players, have been arrested for alleged fraud, match-fixing and money laundering. They allegedly lost a match against a much lower-ranked team on purpose in order to help a betting syndicate. Hugh Schofield reports from Paris.
11: It was the French gaming authority that spotted the anomaly. Ahead of a championship match in Paris last year, there was a rush of betting against a team that included some of the best players in the land. Not just that, but most of those bets were geographically concentrated around the Mediterranean city of Toulon. Undercover police attended the game and saw the favourites go down 13-4 against an obscure local club. A long investigation has now resulted in nine people being committed to stand trial for match fixing. What's shocking to fans is that the suspects include two of the biggest names in the sport, Henri Lacroix and, above all, Dylan Rocher, a 34-year-old nicknamed the Mbappe of the Steel Ball, who's a multiple world champion and all-round pétanque ambassador. He and all the others deny the charges.
0: Hugh Schofield in Paris. Let's turn to the Football World Cup now, where the final knockout matches are being played to set the stage for the round of 16. To take us through all the latest, I'm joined by our sports reporter, John Bennett. And John, am I right to say I am watching possibly the most exciting football match of my life?
12: We are possibly on the brink of a remarkable story. It's Argentina 2, Cape Verde 2.
0: We are approaching the second half of extra time. Who would have thought that this would happen? The world champions, the defending champions, the holders being held at the moment by Cape Verde, who are the smallest country ever to appear in the knockout rounds. Twice they have fought back. The goal to get them to 2-2 in extra time was incredible. Sydney Lopez Cabral with a brilliant curling shot from a tight angle to make it 2-2. Earlier, Lionel Messi had given Argentina the lead. He extended his record of goals at the World Cup to 20. Looked as though they would win comfortably, but they made it 1-1, took it to extra time. And again, in extra time, they have fought back. So yes, this could be one of the biggest shocks in World Cup history. If it stays like this, we are going to penalties. And of course, when it gets to penalties, it's 50-50 between the two teams. So it could be a remarkable finish.
12: And it's just extraordinary. I mean, Leo Messi, arguably the greatest player of all time, and his team are being held to a draw at the moment by this tiny, these minnows.
0: Yes, you think about the population size, 500,000 is the population of Cape Verde, 45 million is the population of Argentina. Maybe we shouldn't be too surprised, because you think about the group stage, Cape Verde held Spain to a 0-0 draw. Defensively, they are very solid. They are very stubborn. But what we've seen today is that going forward, they have talent as well. Two brilliantly taken goals, particularly the goal to make it 2-2. That will go down, whatever happens, as one of the goals of the tournament. Out of nowhere, tight angle, edge of the box, a curling shot into the back of the net. And Lionel Messi and his teammates are in danger here of being knocked out of the World Cup by a team ranked 67th in the world, Argentina second in the world. So a huge disparity in the rankings.
12: And we should just very briefly pay tribute to the Cape Verde goalkeeper.
0: Yes, Vizinho, who's been one of the stars of this tournament, you'll remember against Spain, he made so many great saves and he was very emotional because his mother couldn't be there. She wasn't able to get to the USA because of the amount of money it cost for her to get her visa to get to the USA. But the US authorities, in the end, they stepped in to allow her to get that visa. She's travelled to the World Cup. She's been watching all the games since then. I think he's made 8 saves in this game alone. So yet again, as he was against Spain, he is the big hero. But I think we have to pay tribute to the entire Cape Verde team, not just the defence, but also going forward, because they've offered a threat to this Argentina team. And right now, Argentina, very, very nervous. It's 2-2 with 13 minutes to go.
12: I'm keeping to watching. Briefly, Egypt and Australia. Egypt through.
0: Egypt are through. Their first ever win in a knockout match. It took penalties and Mohamed Salah was one of the heroes. He scored a Panenka penalty. So Egypt are going through a massive win for them, the biggest win in their history in the World Cup.
12: John Bennett, thank you. I was gripped to this TV screen. Can't wait to see the end of this match. Thanks for listening.
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14: 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And by 2050, the World Health Organization say this will have doubled. 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
18: 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The United States is celebrating 250 years since the signing of the Declaration of Independence. 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
5: BBC News with Chris Barrow. Poland's Prime Minister has warned that his country faces a few truly critical months. Donald Tusk was responding to media reports that Russia was planning an armed provocation in Poland to test NATO's resolve, citing US intelligence. Russia said its forces have captured the city of Kostyantynivka in eastern Ukraine, one of the last Ukrainian strongholds in the Donbass region. Seizure of the Donbass is one of the Kremlin's key objectives in the war.
19: President Trump is travelling to Mount Rushmore in South Dakota to launch a weekend of celebrations marking the 250th anniversary of America's independence. Hailstorms halted the pre-show at Mount Rushmore, where attendees were forced to take shelter. A NASA-funded spacecraft has reached orbit as part of a mission to rescue and lift a falling space telescope. Without action, the observatory would continue its fall and crash into Earth. A court in Belfast has acquitted three men accused of murdering a journalist in Northern Ireland more than 7 years ago. Lyra McKee was fatally shot as she stood close to police vehicles during rioting. Residents of the US Pacific territories of Guam and the Northern Marianas are preparing for a super typhoon just months after another massive storm hit the islands. Typhoon Bavi is approaching with sustained winds of more than 250 kilometres per hour. Pop superstars Taylor Swift and the American football player Travis Kelce have got married in a massive ceremony at Madison Square Garden in New York. Streets in central Manhattan were temporarily closed to traffic. At the Football World Cup, the match between Argentina and the tournament's surprise team, Cape Verde, has gone into extra time. The score is currently 3-2 to Argentina in the last few seconds. At full time, the score was 1-1. The winner will face Egypt, who beat Australia on penalties 4-2. That's the latest BBC News.
18: This week, as the United States celebrates 250 years since its founding, we here at The Global Story have been marking the moment too, with a very special series exploring the surprising and often hidden ways that the United States has shaped the modern world.
20: Is the world a better place for having the United States in it? Interesting question. I think I have to have enough pride in my country to say yes.
21: I feel like the American dream is alive, but not well.
22: I believe that future historians will look back at this very time and conclude that it was the beginning of the end of American empire.
23: The changes happening in China's economy represent a real threat to the United States' geopolitical hegemony.
21: I was in Kenya and I had to choose between the two. I would choose America. I don't know why. I guess it's my first love.
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24: All right. Well, I'm pleased to say that today we're doing something a little bit different here on The Global Story. Normally, and regular listeners know this, we do a deep dive on one story every single day.
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24: 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And I'm pleased to say that we have some Global News Podcast input here with us today in the studio.
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29: Hello.
8: Back to the show.
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8: 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You've been a guest on our show. 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But for anyone who may be a new listener, could we have you just introduce yourself? Tell us a little bit about what you do in your specific area of expertise.
29: Sure. So my reporting background lies in China. I was a correspondent inside China for 15 years, the last few years with the BBC. And then I had 10 years being regional editor, focusing on Asia Pacific for the BBC here in London before I became a full-time presenter. I should say, too, that I'm Canadian, so I'm sure you'll be hearing that a little bit today because it definitely factors into my thinking about the U.S. 250th anniversary.
8: Well, yeah. Wonderful to have you with us.
24: Well, I'm also pleased to say we're joined by BBC's international editor, Jeremy Bowen. For listeners who are joining us for the first time, Jeremy, how would you introduce yourself?
30: Well, I've been a BBC journalist now for my entire working life, which is 42 years. And I've been most of that time a foreign correspondent. So I suppose I'd introduce myself by saying I have had a hand in the reporting of most of the major world stories since the late 1980s. And as for America, well, I have worked in Washington, but I've also studied in Washington.
1: And Jeremy, is it accurate that you've reported for more than 90 countries? That's the folklore I hear around here at the BBC.
30: Well, yeah, you know, if you actually average that up per year, it's not very many.
1: I mean, it's still impressive to me. So welcome back to the show.
24: Let's dive straight in with some questions then. We have one from our listener, John, in Texas. And here's what John has to say.
2: Hi, this is John from Houston, Texas. I suggest you contrast how the outside world views the USA today versus in the two decades following World War II. The changes have been radical.
24: Jeremy, over the course of our lifetimes, how has the way the United States is perceived around the world changed?
30: Well, it's interesting that the question was about the two decades, and I suppose those two decades, 1945 to 1965, were in a sense the era of American ascendancy in so many things, because they emerged from the Second World War, unlike their European allies, not just with their industrial base intact, it was enhanced. Whereas, you know, poor old Britain, where we're sitting, was bankrupt. America was booming. And it was certainly a time when America's prestige was high, when people in Europe really admired what the Americans had achieved. There was, of course, as well, Marshall Aid, the Marshall Plan, which helped rebuild Europe after the destruction of the Second World War. But America had become a world power in the Second World War. And they continued to use that power after the Second World War. They didn't go back to the isolation that they'd had previously, right back to the foundation of the Republic 250 years ago. So I think if you were sitting somewhere in West Germany where the Americans were pouring in money, rebuilding industry, America probably looked pretty good. And, you know, you're drinking Coca-Cola and maybe trying your first burger or something like that. But if you're in Iran in 1953, when the British and the Americans unseated, pretty much democratically elected president, or if you were in Guatemala or other parts of Latin America where America was putting its interests first, second, third, and fourth, that really was America first, then you would have different views. And of course, by 1965, that was after the assassination of Kennedy, America was getting very involved in Vietnam. And President Johnson, his successor, escalated that. So after 65, that's when, you know, America, the very flawed world power, killing loads of people abroad in the interests of, what, anti-communism or whatever reason they were giving at the time. And, of course, with turmoil at home by the 1960s because civil rights movement, assassinations. So, yeah, on some levels, America was probably at its apogee in those years of 45 to 65. But the seeds of what you might say they've become were always very much there. Maybe it goes with the territory if you are the global hegemon.
24: When you travel around the world now to various different conflict zones, do people speak differently about the United States to how they used to, or is it much the same?
30: I mean, never mind traveling around the world. You just walk out of this building in central London, you'll find people whose perceptions of the United States, British people, have changed massively in the years of Donald Trump. Of course they have. Mm. The US is not seen by many people in this country anymore as an ally. But I think over the years, for me personally, I have to say, being exposed to, in a way, the American dream, a sense of possibility and optimism that certainly for the privileged people I was mixing with in Washington, D.C., was absolutely nothing. We had nothing of the sort in this country. For me, going to the United States in the early 1980s broadened my horizons enormously and gave me a sense of what might be possible in life that I don't think I would have had had I stayed in grimy old Britain, which in the early 1980s was not a very happy place.
1: Let me take us on to our next question. We have talked a lot on our show, and Celia, I'm sure you all have as well on the Global News podcast, about the changing world order and how the United States in this second Trump term is taking a more isolationist approach to foreign policy. And we have a message here from Sonia in Canada. Let's take a listen.
3: Hi, Asma and Tristan. This is Sonia from Canada. As a close neighbor to the States, the last 10 years or so has been really interesting and somewhat concerning to observe. What has contributed to the U.S. becoming more insular and isolationist in recent years? How is this more isolationist path going to shape the country in the years to come? In what ways could the U.S. become stronger or weaker?
1: I feel that we must go first to your fellow Canadian, Sonia, and that is Celia Hatton. From your perspective, how do you see the wider impact of an isolationist United States?
29: Asma, it's a good question. And I kind of have to go back to something that Jeremy said a few moments ago. He was talking about how in the past, you know, the United States was seen by many countries as a strategic ally, that the United States was there. And it's interesting listening to Sonia ask these questions about why the United States has become more isolationist. You know, when I think about Canada and the reactions of Canadians to Donald Trump coming into the White House for a second term, all of those pronouncements sort of crouched as jokes that Canada was going to become the 51st state. I still remember the real fear almost that kind of rippled through Canada. And it wasn't just that Donald Trump said it once or twice. It kept coming up again and again in his Truth Social comments. He would say it on camera. He said it to Justin Trudeau, the then prime minister. And so
30: Governor Trudeau.
29: Exactly.
1: Yes.
29: Governor Trudeau. He didn't even give him the title. I remember that summer, just after Donald Trump had come back into office, I went home for my annual summer trip back to Canada, and I walked into a grocery store called Pocconi's, which is a famous grocery store where I'm from. And like many stores in Canada, it had been completely overhauled so that every single item in the store that was made in Canada was front and center. There were Canadian flags plastered all over the store. And really, the entire store had been reworked to become an advertisement for Canadian products.
1: That's fascinating. So you're almost suggesting that the United States isolationist approach is pushing its neighbor to the north to adopt a somewhat similar, I don't want to extrapolate on that, but a somewhat similar approach, at least when it comes to economics.
29: So this kind of attitude is almost contagious, this kind of feeling that you need to kind of put up the hatches and just support your own. I think just emotionally, things have really changed with this isolationist bent. And I think Sonia's right. It's right to kind of focus in on it because that's been a major change that has happened in the United States. And it's had huge effects elsewhere.
24: Well, all of this is contributing to the idea that an old world order is coming to an end. There's been a lot of debate about that over the last few months. Mm-hmm. We have a question on this tack from our listener Swarit in India, and this is what he'd like to know.
0: Hi, I'm Swarit from India. As the USA celebrates 250 years of independence and seeks to shape the international order for the decades ahead, where does India fit into that vision? And can India deepen cooperation with Washington while preserving the strategic autonomy that has traditionally defined its relationship with Russia, Iran, and the wider global South? I would love to hear what you guys have to say about it. Thanks.
30: Well, I would say that actually, in a sense, the rise of India is part of America's decline. There are other large powers that are rising. You look at India, it's, you know, it's got a growing and very highly educated middle class. It's got a very large population. It's got all sorts of attributes, which in the next 50 odd years, I think they will be, as a rising power, one of the countries which America will have to deal with.
1: Can I just a follow-up here? Because my sense for the last couple of administrations here in the United States, you can go back to George W. Bush. There was a systematic effort in the United States amongst Republicans and Democrats to court India to balance out the influence of China in the region. And what I've been struck by in this term is that we don't see that deliberate effort anymore, which makes me wonder where India fits into the equation. I mean, I heard President Trump refer to India, his words, a big tariff abuser. He slapped really significant tariffs on India. I guess my question is just, is it possible in this moment, when we talk about a shifting world order, to be a country that is, as we've heard Mark Carney of Canada say, a middle power that isn't really aligned with the United States or with China directly?
29: Well, do you remember after the Ukraine invasion, India was under real pressure to say where it stood? You know, was it on Russia's side? Was it on Ukraine's side? And that's difficult because India gets a lot of its energy from Russia. And at the time, Narendra Modi, the prime minister, said, we are not neutral, but we have strategic autonomy, meaning that they kind of changed their strategy based on what they need at the time. They said that back in 2022, and other countries have followed. You know, the Europeans are embracing strategic autonomy. Even Mark Carney has said that strategic autonomy is the way to go.
4: Mm-hmm.
29: And so I think India really has no choice. They need to keep alliances with Iran. That's where they get oil from. They need to keep alliances with Russia. But then they also need to ship products outside of their borders. And so they need to maintain their close ties with Western countries as well that are going to buy products that are made in India. So they're just a great example of a country that cannot afford to position itself either to one side or another. It's mm-hmm. kind of sitting in the middle.
24: We're going to move on to talking a little bit about the American dream. Barbara from California has sent us this.
6: Hi, my name is Barbara Jovanovic. I'm from Novi Sad, Serbia. I grew up and finished my education there, and my family still lives there, so I visit frequently. I never imagined that I would move to the U.S. I don't think that was my plan. Immigrating to the United States has obviously opened up a world of opportunities I never would have had in my home country. This is still very much the land of opportunities. I deeply appreciate the idea that if you believe in yourself and you work hard, you can make a positive future for yourself and your family. And I feel like the U.S. really puts that at the forefront. So yeah, that's me. Thanks for listening.
24: Now, we had a similar message from our listener, Alexandra, who emigrated to the United States from Ukraine, and also from Diana, who arrived in the U.S. from Colombia. And she said, my family moved to the United States in 1987, which is the summer I turned 13. We left Colombia due to insecurity the country was going through at that moment. My parents were the victims of kidnapping

0: not seen as a positive force, because American intervention had had terrible consequences. I've spent many years reporting from different countries in the Middle East. Of course, there are other countries where the Americans were seen as absolutely vital. I lived in Israel for 5 years in the 90s, and there America, as it has been until really very recently, was seen as the absolute reliable ally. Now, as for the American dream, of course, America's always been a magnet for immigrants, but also for those people who are well-established in the country. One of America's big problems now, and I think it's impacting, actually, the debates about the potential foreign policy in the next 5 or 10 years, is the dissatisfaction with the fact that many people in the United States no longer feel that that dream is open to them. They are concerned that their kids won't have the standard of living that they had. And the sort of foreign policy corollary of that is the way in which people are questioning being the global policeman, intervening around the place, having huge and very costly military commitments in places which, on the face of it, are not directly impacting on whether or not Americans are safe, but it's still costing them a hell of a lot of money at a time when a lot of people are thinking, well, we could do some of that money back here, thanks. So, you know, it's always the case that foreign policy is an extension of domestic issues, and America is no exception.
1: We're here with Celia Hatton, host of the Global News Podcast, and Jeremy Bowen, the BBC's international editor. And we're answering your questions about how the United States has shaped the world as we celebrate our 250th anniversary here in America. And Tristan, you've got a question for Jeremy.
2: You said that a lot of the places you've covered are places where the reputation of the United States is not necessarily that strong. Having said that, Asma did this incredible interview in our episode earlier this week with a Somali American called Abdi. Somalia is a country which has had a, you know, complicated relationship with the United States. It was the Battle of Mogadishu in the early 90s. Abdi talks about the first time he saw these American soldiers arriving in Somalia and giving him this food. And he thought they all looked like Rambo. And he thought, I want to go to the United States. It looks incredible. Is that rare in your travels?
0: Well, I was in Mogadishu, actually, in the early 1990s.
2: Of course you were.
0: Well, look, of course, when people turn up like that, those sorts of scenes were replicated in Europe in 1944 and 1945. Don't get the impression that I think that people around the world, many of them, do not admire the Americans. But the image of America that I think still a lot of Americans might actually have in their heads as essentially a country that wants to do good around the world, that is not shared in many countries, and also in places which have traditionally pretty much liked America, like this country, the UK. A lot of people don't think that anymore.
1: We want to end with a question from listener Moacir in Brazil.
3: Hello there. I am Moacir Sena from São Paulo, Brazil. I was born in Brazil, but all my life I've loved and admired and respected America for its values, for its history, for the concept of freedom and the pursuit for happiness in a way that it's like the American dream. However, I've noticed that over the past 50 years, America has lost its way in really upholding freedom and upholding values of respect and mutual growth and development. So my question is, has America reached its top, its apex, and now is it in its decline? Let's hope that it's not, because it still is a light shining on the top of a hill. Thank you so much. Happy birthday, America.
1: Thank you for the birthday wishes. I'd love to hear from both of you, Jeremy and Celia. Why don't we start with you, Jeremy?
0: Well, what we've just heard is the classic expression of admiration for American exceptionalism, that it's the shining light on the hill that everybody aspires to, that will stand for liberty, freedom. But look, here's another way of putting it, if I want to be devil's advocate for a moment. The founding fathers were slave owners. There was a civil war over slavery in the 19th century. In the years after that, even though slavery was no more, the effective enslavement of many African Americans continued. Race is still a huge fault line down the center of

0: the country. There are millions and millions of people in America who don't have decent health care, who don't have much of a safety net of the kind that we would expect to have in Europe if things go wrong for them. And abroad, America seems to be in a state of perpetual warfare with a lot of countries at the moment. So it was interesting, the question as I was listening to it, the sense that his impression was that what seemed great half a century ago might not be so great now. But maybe the answer is people are just using a bit more clarity. And the fact is, maybe America isn't exceptional. Maybe America is just a massive imperial power which works in the way that imperial powers have worked since the dawn of time. And there have been many, many empires going back way beyond the Romans. And yeah, the 20th century was known as by many as the American century. I don't think anyone is going to say it right now that the 21st century is also going to be the American century. So I would say that while it was a great part of America's self-image and the impression that many people had of the country, that it stood for all these things. In fact, if you just, look under the stone a little bit, what was happening at home in the States as well as what happened abroad, things were never perfect, even though people inside their own heads and in the things that they said believed that they were. So, I'm sounding like a real America skeptic. So, I'm not. Jeremy, I think it's a great country. Though, I think America was really important for me in my own life.
1: Yeah,
0: but I think you need to look at it with some clarity. That's all I'm saying.
1: Can I just say, as an American, one of the things that is so powerful about the United States is you're right. Those ideals, I think many of us are clear-eyed that we know the faults of some of the founding fathers. I do think increasingly in the United States, we have had really honest conversations about, did we actually uphold these ideals? No, maybe not historically over the decades. But I think the appeal of it was that we had these ideals. And so few nations have these founding ideals that they theoretically strive towards. And I find that really, really beautiful. It is aspirational. I get that totally. But I think that is what the allure is for so many people about the United States.
0: I don't want to knock America too much, but I think it's good that countries recognize the faults that they have. Of course, and I've heard people in this country saying that actually the problem that we've got is that America had our revolution. The people who should have had a revolution in this country went to America to have it.
2: Listening to Jeremy and also to our Brazilian contributor who asked the question,
1: yes.
2: I mean, I think this idea that the United States is on this kind of continual upward trajectory, it's simplistic. As Jeremy said, every country has complicated past or decades of turbulence, and then they overcome those decades if you look back through history. I mean, China's the same thing. I'm asked repeatedly, is this going to be the Chinese century? Is this the century where China can kind of vault to the top and the United States withers away? And, my answer is continually, well, China has huge domestic problems when you peel back the layers. The economy is really struggling. There are thousands of protests every year because of unpaid wages or real estate deals gone bad. It's an aging country. There just simply aren't enough babies being born. That's a very real threat. So I guess when we think about one superpower that was kind of a glittering example of continual development, well, you only have to look behind the scenes to kind of really uncover these pictures within the United States of gun violence and racial issues. Those are just as true at a time when we thought that America was really the only superpower.
0: Can I just interject with just one last thing before we close? Hydration breaks. At the World Cup, this idea that instead of having a game of two halves, which football, as we call it, has always been, it's now becoming, thanks to hydration breaks in the United States, and I suppose by extension in Canada and Mexico, I suppose they're having them there too, a game of quarters. And that's why people, if you listen to the football coverage over here, people are grumbling about hydration breaks and saying, is just for American TV advertising. Look what they're doing to our beloved game.
3: Well, Jeremy, we were talking about whether or not we were going to do an episode of The Global Story about hydration breaks, but now we don't need to. So thank you so much for doing that.
4: I said it all.
3: Well, I think where we land here is that nothing is all good and nothing is all bad. My feelings about the United States are it's impossible not to love a place that gave us the song September by Earth, Wind and Fire, which in all impartiality is the happiest song ever created. And a place that it came from cannot be bad. That's my opinion. Thank you so much, guys.
1: Thank you all.
3: It's been great fun to have you with us.
2: Thank you.
4: Thank you.
3: That was Celia Hatton, host of the Global News Podcast with Jeremy Bowen, the BBC's international editor. Thank you so much to everyone who wrote in to us. We're sorry we couldn't include every question, but know that we do read every one of your emails. So keep sending us your thoughts and ideas on theglobalstory@bbc.com.
1: 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Thanks, as always, for tuning in.
3: 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We'll see you next week. Cheerio.
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1: BBC News with Chris Berrow. Poland's Prime Minister has warned that the coming months could prove critical for his country in the face of threats from Russia. Donald Tusk was responding to media reports that Moscow was planning an armed provocation in Poland to test the resolve of Ukraine's NATO allies. Mr. Tusk said the danger could not be underestimated.
2: Poland is preparing very intensively for various scenarios. I have no intention of scaring anyone, but the coming months, not least because of the somewhat changing nature of the war in Ukraine, could prove truly critical. These concerns are particularly palpable in the Baltic states. Let us not be afraid. We are preparing for various situations, but we must not underestimate the threat.
1: President Trump is travelling to South Dakota to launch a weekend of celebrations marking the 250th anniversary of America's independence from Britain. However, hailstorms saw the pre-show halted and attendees seeking shelter. Our North America correspondent Howell Griffith reports.
3: The United States' big birthday weekend begins at the National Monument in South Dakota, where George Washington, Theodore Jefferson, Abraham Lincoln and Theodore Roosevelt are chiselled into the granite. Over the years, President Trump has hinted that he too would like his likeness to be added, although structurally it would be difficult to achieve. He's due to deliver a speech before returning to Washington for the major 250th celebration event on the Mall, where the president has promised to host the biggest fireworks display ever seen on the planet.
1: Pope Leo has called for the ideals of the Declaration of Independence to continue to guide the United States in his first major address to his home country. In a virtual message, the pontiff praised his country's history of welcoming successive waves of migrants. Pope Leo has clashed repeatedly with President Trump over his harsh crackdown on immigration. A NASA-funded spacecraft has reached orbit as part of an unprecedented mission to rescue a falling space telescope. The craft, called Link, aims to intercept the observatory, grab it with three robotic arms, and lift it back to a safe orbit. Without taking any action, the Swift Observatory would continue its fall and could crash into Earth. The observatory was launched in 2004 to study the most powerful explosions in the universe. Dr. Simeon Barber is a space scientist at the Open University.
4: It is a high-risk mission because it's the first time that NASA has attempted to do this kind of mission, and a lot of things have to go right first time in order to be successful. However, if everything does go according to plan, then this 20-year-old mission will get another 10 years of life. And that extension will enable lots of new discoveries and lots of new science.
1: This is the world news from the BBC. Three men accused of murdering a journalist in Northern Ireland more than 7 years ago have been found not guilty by a court in Belfast. Lyra McKee was fatally shot as she stood close to police vehicles during rioting in Londonderry. A dissident Republican paramilitary group, the New IRA, said it carried out the attack, but the actual gunman was never found. Pop superstar Taylor Swift and the American football player Travis Kelce have got married in a massive ceremony at Madison Square Garden in New York. Streets in central Manhattan were temporarily closed to traffic while excited fans gathered nearby, braving a sweltering heat wave. Neda Taufik is there.
5: Confirmation of the marriage came hours after around 1,000 guests gathered at the Madison Square Garden Arena, including Ed Sheeran and Hugh Grant. Taylor Swift's publicist revealed that the ceremony was officiated by the comedian Adam Sandler, who's a friend of the couple. They did not have bridesmaids or groomsmen. Instead, the pop star's brother, Austin Swift, served as Taylor's man of honor, and Travis Kelce's brother, Jason, was his best man. The pair chose Christian Dior to design their outfits, marking the first time the fashion house has created a couture wedding dress for a world-renowned celebrity. The wedding celebrations are expected to last well into the early morning here in New York.
1: At the Football World Cup, reigning champions Argentina have beaten the tournament's surprise team, Cape Verde, 3-2, but they needed extra time to do it. They'll play Egypt next, who beat Australia on penalties 4-2. Celebrations broke out in Egypt and the pyramids were lit up in red. In France, the classic sport of pétanque is in turmoil after four of the country's top players were ordered to stand trial for match fixing. It's alleged they deliberately lost a championship game to an obscure local club to help a betting syndicate. An investigation by prosecutors in Toulon resulted in 9 arrests. BBC News.
6: Hello, this is Alex Ritson with the newsroom. When President Trump, together with Israel, launched a war against Tehran in February, their aim was to bring down the regime in Tehran. At the very start, the US and Israel killed the supreme leader, Ali Khamenei. He may have died, but the Islamic Republic is using his funeral to tell the world that it survived.

0: Millions of Iranians will be turning out to mourn Ali Khamenei, whose coffin is on display at the Grand Marsala Mosque in Tehran. Leaders from Russia, Pakistan and Central Asia have been there to pay their respects before Saturday's official ceremony. The BBC's Nawal Al-Maghafi is in Tehran and described the mood in the city.
1: I mean, it's quite an extraordinary event. We were on the train today from the south. We came into Tehran and the train was full of mourners that have come from all over the country to Tehran to come to this funeral. And then as soon as you come out, the mood in the city has completely changed. There are billboards all over the city with his photo on them. And there's music playing across the city. Anashid, I don't know if you can hear it now in the background, which is Islamic funeral music and Quran. And as you walk around the city, everyone's wearing black. And we're set to see quite a big schedule ahead of us in the next couple of days. They are taking his body across the city. And there are two prayers that are happening. And that will also happen on the Sunday. And then on Monday, they're actually moving him to Iraq. They're taking him for prayers in Najaf and Karbala, which are two of Shia Islam's holiest sites. And then after that, they bring him back to Iran, where they'll take him to Qom, which is also a very famous Shia holy site. And from there to Mashhad, where they'll finally bury him. I mean, he was killed in February. And so they have been waiting for the right moment to hold this huge event. They brought in journalists from all over the world. And it's a show of power and a show of strength to the world. It's the regime's way of saying, we're here to stay and we're still firmly in power.
0: I heard more from BBC Persian's Kashaya Janedi.
2: The government has its supporters, but at the same time, there is a huge part of the Iranian population who are not happy with the situation, even before the war started. You may recall that there were massive protests across Iran in January, and the government responded by killing thousands. So the government at this point wants to show that it's strong, it's there, it holds the power. And they are using this opportunity both inside the country and outside the country to say that they are in charge. Although there were protests, although there were attacks by the Americans and the Israelis, they managed to survive and they're supported by their loyal followers. But the government itself is expecting that from 12 to 20 million people may show up. Those are like what they're expecting. We still don't have numbers. It's the second day of the funeral. But let's not forget that Iran is a country of 90 million.
0: It's notable which senior leaders from foreign countries are in Tehran and which ones aren't.
2: Well, as expected, the senior leadership of Pakistan, Prime Minister Shahbaz Sharif, the commander of the Pakistani Army Marshal Asim Munir, and other senior officials were in Tehran. They paid their respects to Ali Khamenei's coffin on Friday. They are the main interlocutor for the Iranians and Americans. They are the ones who've been pushing forward with the peace process, as well as the Pakistanis, senior leaders from several neighboring countries, including the president of Tajikistan, the president of Iraq, the prime minister of Armenia. All these are neighboring countries who have cordial relationships with the Islamic Republic. They attended the ceremony on Friday, paying respects to the coffin of Ayatollah Khamenei and his family members, as well as senior leaders from other countries in the region. I would mention a senior advisor to the Turkish president. They were also officials, of course, lower level officials from neighboring Arab states in the Persian Gulf. We had a special envoy coming from Saudi Arabia, and we had an envoy from Qatar. So some of the Persian Gulf states who were partly involved somehow in the war between Iran and the U.S., where Iran attacked several locations in many of these countries, they showed up amid the tensions and amid the struggle, but they showed up.
0: One person who is notably absent, of course, is Ali Khamenei's successor, his son Mojtaba Khamenei. Why and how embarrassing is this for the regime?
2: Exactly. That's the big question many Iranians had. They were thinking, there was always this anticipation that Mojtaba had been severely hurt during the bombardment that led to the killing of his father and several of his family members, including his wife, whose coffin was there today. And they were expecting that the funeral will be held at the time that he is in a good position to participate. But although he didn't show up this time, and many people believe it's because of security issues, they want to keep him away from possible threats by the Israelis or the Americans.
0: Kashaya Janedi from BBC Persian. Romance has finally been beaten by reality. I'm talking about the World Cup, Cape Verde. It went to extra time against world champions Argentina, who eventually triumphed 3-2. Let's go live to Cape Verde now. And our reporter, Paul Ngie, is in the capital, Praia. Paul, how's your heart rate?
3: Pretty normal, Alex. Pretty normal, I would say. And I think I would say the same for several other people who are watching here. Indeed, the Cape Verdeans came into the tournament as the underdogs, but they turned to prove several doubters wrong. And their performance was quite impressive. People here I've spoken to have said that they are not disappointed because the team went even further than they had expected. This is their first ever World Cup participation, yet they went to the knockout rounds, the very first, the smallest country so far by population to achieve that feat. The Cape Verdeans really came in here with a slogan, 1% chance, 99% faith. And their faith brought them this far. It's only unfortunate that they couldn't go beyond.
0: And they came so close. I mean, I love your positivity, but I mean, you nearly did it.
3: They nearly did it, in fact. They came so close. But unfortunately, this is football, and it's said that in the World Cup, any lost opportunity could cost you. So I would say that people who are watching this game were quite disappointed at some instances where they believed that the Cape Verdeans could have cashed in on some opportunities. But also, they were quite happy because goalkeeper Vozinha also stopped several other opportunities that could have made the score quite worse. But regardless, people here believe that the team has done well, and they also look forward to welcoming them with warm arms.
0: Yeah, they've done well is sort of the understatement of the day, really. How did Cape Verde get so far? It's a tiny country. The goalkeeper's 40 years old. How did they do it?
3: Well, I spoke to the president of the country. He told me that Cape Verde has always been undermined, and for every time that they've been undermined, they've sought to cash in on that situation and prove the doubters wrong. And they've always played the bigger teams and sought to fare well against those big teams. That's why you saw them pull up that performance against Spain, against Uruguay, and tonight against Argentina. It was a tough game, but of course, the South Americans took the lead.
0: Paul, thank you. Paul Ngie, live on the line from Cape Verde. Let's now go to our sports reporter, John Bennett, who has seen many, many, many football matches. Paul, John, I mean, this really was one for the history books.
4: It was an incredible effort from Cape Verde. The Argentina really were given a massive scare. You saw the look on the face of Lionel Messi after the game. It was pure relief. He actually extended his record of goals in the World Cup to 20 today. He made it 1-0. At that stage, it looked as though it would be comfortable for Argentina. But they fought back once, Cape Verde, then they had to fight back again in extra time. A quite brilliant goal from Sidney Lopez Cabral. A shame at the end that the fairy tale didn't really go all the way for Cape Verde, but they can hold their heads up high, and it's remarkable. This is a team that didn't even qualify for the Africa Cup of Nations earlier this year. They're in the 60s when it comes to the FIFA rankings. So to push Argentina so close is a remarkable effort. And yes, Messi will be breathing a sigh of relief today.
0: And John, there was a very interesting game earlier as well, Australia and Egypt.
4: Yes, this was history for Egypt because Egypt have won a World Cup knockout match for the first time in their history. Mohamed Salah, as you'd expect, their star man, he was at the centre of this win. He scored a Panenka penalty in the decisive penalty shootout. It finished 1-1 after extra time, went to penalties, and the Australian manager made an interesting decision. He took off his goalkeeper, brought on Matty Ryan, a very experienced keeper, but it didn't really work because Egypt scored all of their spot kicks and Australia failed to score twice. So Egypt go through, and Australia going out means that there's no countries left at the World Cup from the Asian Football Confederation. So it's been a really poor World Cup for teams from the Asian Football Confederation.
0: And we've got the last of the round of 32 games still to come, kicking off fairly shortly, Colombia versus Ghana. And this could be another sizzler.
4: Colombia, I think, will be the favourites. They only conceded one goal in the group stage. They finished above Cristiano Ronaldo's Portugal in the group stage as well. Ghana came into the tournament with very low expectations. They've been beaten 5-1 by Austria in a friendly. But they've defied the odds getting this far. Carlos Queiroz, a former Colombia manager, is now their manager. He's made them very defensively sound. They kept a clean sheet in a 0-0 draw against England. So Colombia the favourites, but maybe, just maybe, Ghana could pull off an upset here if they can keep things tight at the back.
0: John, thank you. Our sports reporter, John Bennett, live on the line from Philadelphia. You're listening to The Newsroom from the BBC World Service. The United Nations says the world must act now to prevent a human rights catastrophe that is on the edge of unfolding in the Sudanese city of El Obeid. The civil war, which began in 2023 between the army and the paramilitary rapid support forces, has already killed tens of thousands and displaced more than 12 million people. Included in that was the brutal takeover and siege of the city of El Fasher last year by the RSF, which Amnesty International says included murder, forcible transfer, imprisonment, torture, rape, and sexual slavery. And now the RSF has surrounded the city of El Obeid. The UN Human Rights Chief Volker Turk says history cannot repeat itself.
5: I fear exactly the same that happened last year with Al Fasher. We issued a very stark warning. A month later, the massacre happened. Over 6,000 people killed within a couple of days. Women being raped en masse. We had abductions. We had disappearances. We had extrajudicial killings. It was a horror. Now, we may see the same thing happen again in El Obeid, in Kordofan, in another part of Sudan, if the world doesn't react immediately and strongly.
0: It's clearly a terrifying moment for the civilians in El Obeid. The city was originally home to 500,000 people and is now thought to have many more who had fled from the spread of violence around the country. The BBC has managed to make contact with one Sudanese aid worker inside the city who we're not naming to protect his identity.
6: There's more than 800,000 displaced people. They are living in North Kordofan at the moment, and they are living in the miserable situation, and there's no official life supplies, there's no electricity, there's no clean state water. The drones attack the fuel station, drones attack the water supply station, and people that are poor, they want to move to the other safe place. How can they move? The people that are really tired. They are really tired. They are really exhausted.
0: Across the country, the war is in its fourth year, and the UN calls it the world's largest humanitarian crisis. And as our global affairs reporter Richard Kagoy explains, there's currently no end in sight.
7: Several diplomatic efforts to end Sudan's war have failed. Both the army and the paramilitary rapid support forces have announced ceasefires, but none has lasted. Instead, the fighting has effectively split the country in two. The army controls much of the north and east, including Khartoum and the Red Sea coast. The RSF now holds almost all of Darfur to the west after seizing El Fasher, the last major army-held city in the region. UN investigators and rights groups accuse RSF fighters of committing crimes against humanity and ethnic cleansing during that campaign last October. Since then, fighting has shifted to North Kordofan State, where the RSF is massing around El Obeid, a strategic city linking army-held areas in central and eastern Sudan. Aid agencies say continued fighting has cut off humanitarian access, leaving displaced families without food or medical help. The WHO warns the crisis risks disease outbreaks and malnutrition, especially among women and children. Residents say water prices have doubled and food costs have risen. Analysts believe the RSF is targeting El Obeid to tighten its grip on Western Sudan and push closer to Khartoum.
0: Richard Kagoy. NASA has launched a rescue mission to try to save the Swift Observatory Space Telescope that started sinking after recent solar storms. The telescope could crash into Earth if the salvage operation fails. The NASA rescue rocket will grab the Swift with three robotic arms and drop it back into a safe orbit. The Swift Observatory was launched in 2004 to detect powerful explosions in the universe. Palab Ghosh has the details.
8: It's been in space for more than 20 years, but now it's slowly falling to Earth. The Swift Space Telescope has been capturing some of the most powerful explosions from the dawn of the universe. It provides such valuable insights that NASA has decided to save it. It launched a rocket from a plane into space, Inside it, a fridge-sized robot called Link, which makes its way to intercept the falling telescope. SWIFT had been in orbit 600 kilometres above the Earth, where normally there's no atmosphere. But increased solar activity pushed it out, slowing the spacecraft, bringing it gradually down to 360 kilometres and falling. When Link gets there, the first thing it'll do is to take photographs to find out the best place to grab it. It'll then use its three robotic arms to hold onto it, and then, using its thrusters, very gently and slowly push it back up to its original orbit. It's a process that's likely to take several months. The mission won't be easy, according to Dr. Simeon Barber, a space scientist at the Open University.
9: It is a high-risk mission because it's the first time that NASA has attempted to do this kind of mission, and a lot of things have to go right first time in order to be successful. However, if everything does go according to plan, then this 20-year-old mission will get another 10 years of life, and that extension will enable lots of new discoveries and lots of new science.
8: If this audacious mission succeeds, NASA may try to save the Hubble Space Telescope so that it too can continue revealing the beauty and mystery of our universe.
0: Palab Ghosh. The outgoing British Prime Minister Keir Starmer has said that his successor will have little choice but to focus, as he has, on foreign affairs. It will, in all likelihood, be Andy Burnham, who is also from the governing Labour Party. Critics of the Prime Minister have called him Never Hear Keir due to his trips abroad. And some of his MPs have said that if Mr. Burnham succeeds him, he should spend less time on diplomacy. But in his first interview since he announced his resignation last month, Keir Starmer said this was just not possible during such a period of global turmoil.
10: If you're Prime Minister and you care what bills are going to be like in any household around the country, you have to care about finding a lasting solution to the situation in Ukraine. You have to care about what happens in the Strait of Hormuz. So this suggestion you can really, in the modern era, simply split up international and domestic, it just doesn't make sense. It isn't true. It isn't right.
0: Keir Starmer was speaking exclusively to the BBC's political correspondent Henry Zeffman, while Andy Burnham took questions on the social media platform Reddit. So, what mood was the Prime Minister in? Here is Henry Zeffman.
11: Relaxed, I think. Not DMOB happy, but I do think DMOB relaxed. I think there was palpably a weight that had been lifted a bit off his shoulders. But look, he was, I think, at peace with the fact that Labour MPs had decided, as he put it to me, that he wasn't the man to win the next general election. Boy, he does not agree, though, and I think that is very clear. But he was adamant that he would be a good ex-Prime Minister. He said, I'm going to keep my mouth shut. And he did basically acknowledge, more clearly than ever before, that Andy Burnham is going to be his successor. And we did learn some important stuff via Reddit. Andy Burnham saying he won't call a general election as a new Prime Minister, saying he wants to negotiate returns agreements for failed refugees, including with Taliban-run Afghanistan. So I think we probably can expect that on Instagram and other platforms, I'm sure, before long, that might be the place we have to look for more clarity on this very rapid succession to a new Prime Minister who hasn't said an awful lot, at least recently, about what he would do in office.
0: Henry Zeffman. Nine French pétanque players, including four of the country's best-known players, have been arrested for alleged fraud, match-fixing and money laundering. They allegedly lost a match against a much lower-ranked team on purpose in order to help a betting syndicate. Hugh Schofield reports from Paris.
12: It was the French gaming authority that spotted the anomaly. Ahead of a championship match in Paris last year, there was a rush of betting against a team that included some of the best players in the land. Not just that, but most of those bets were geographically concentrated around the Mediterranean city of Toulon. Undercover police attended the game and saw the favourites go down 13-4 against an obscure local club. A long investigation has now resulted in nine people being committed to stand trial for match fixing. What's shocking to fans is that the suspects include two of the biggest names in the sport, Henri Lacroix and, above all, Dylan Rocher, a 34-year-old nicknamed the Mbappé of the steel ball, who's a multiple world champion and all-round pétanque ambassador. He and all the others deny the charges.
0: Hugh Schofield in Paris. Well, it's been confirmed. Taylor Swift and Travis Kelce are now Mr. and Mrs. And celebrations are well underway in New York with around 1,000 of their closest friends. Fans came from far and wide to catch a glimpse of the happy couple and their celebrity guests, which include Ed Sheeran, Ethan Hawke, Dua Lipa and Jason Sudeikis, to name just a few.
13: I've been waiting like 20 years for this day, like everybody else, so I'm really excited.
14: Even if we don't end up seeing anything, just being here and witnessing all the energy and the excitement is so much fun. It's so exciting.
15: She finally found her in law.
16: Yeah, so we're very happy for her.
0: Taylor's brother was her man of honour. Travis's brother was best man, with Adam Sandler officiating the ceremony. The BBC's Floyd Cush has this update from outside the wedding venue.
17: It's a love story, and Taylor said yes. It is the news that we have been anxiously waiting hours to hear. Taylor Swift has tied the knot with Travis Kelce, and it happened here at Madison Square Garden. Let me take you on a quick tour. This was a star-studded event here at the Garden, and it's underway right now. We know that Adam Sandler officiated this ceremony. There were no bridesmaids or groomsmen, and Swift's brother, Austin, served as the man of honour. Jason Kelce, the groom's brother, was the best man. Now, a few other little tidbits for you. The bride and groom wore Dior. There were up to 1,000 friends and celebrities celebrating this union. And listen, there was so much secrecy around this event, and it was a really dramatic day as we saw excitement build here at Madison Square Garden. But the Taylor team did not let any details slip until just before 7:30 p.m. time here. We saw a billboard light up announcing the news, and Taylor's publicist confirmed that news a little bit later.
0: That was our update there from the BBC's Floyd Cush, and we've got a live page on the BBC News website on the very latest from Taylor Swift's wedding, bbcnews.com. They're just about to kick off in the next World Cup game, Colombia-Ghana. We'll keep you updated. Thanks for listening.
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22: Greetings, it's DJ the Afro Boss here. Join me for This Is Africa and hear the amazing story of Momo Hayek. He's a Lebanese Ivorian with a couple of restaurants who said a few words in Arabic on a song which blew up in the Ivory Coast. He suddenly found himself performing in front of thousands of people. That's Momo Hayek after the news.
0: BBC News with Alex Ritson. Poland's Prime Minister has warned that his country faces a truly critical few months. Donald Tusk was responding to media reports that Russia was planning an armed provocation in Poland to test NATO's resolve, citing US intelligence. Russia says its forces have captured the city of Kostantinivka in eastern Ukraine, one of the last Ukrainian strongholds in the Donbass region. Seizure of the Donbass is one of the Kremlin's key objectives in the war. President Trump is travelling to Mount Rushmore in South Dakota to launch a weekend of celebrations marking the 250th anniversary of America's independence. Hailstorms halted the pre-show at Mount Rushmore, where attendees were forced to take shelter. A NASA-funded spacecraft has reached orbit as part of a mission to rescue and lift a falling space telescope. Without action, the observatory would continue its fall and crash into Earth. The court in Belfast has acquitted three men accused of murdering a journalist in Northern Ireland more than 7 years ago. Lyra McKee was fatally shot as she stood close to police vehicles during rioting. Residents of the US Pacific territories of Guam and the Northern Marianas are preparing for a super typhoon just months after another massive storm hit the islands. Typhoon Bavi is approaching with sustained winds of more than 250 kilometres an hour. Pop superstar Taylor Swift and the American football flair Travis Kelce have just got married at a secretive ceremony at Madison Square Garden in New York. Streets in central Manhattan were temporarily closed to traffic. And at the Football World Cup, reigning champions Argentina have overcome a scare, needing extra time to beat surprise team Cape Verde 3-2 to avoid a penalty shootout. They will next face Egypt. BBC News.
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26: La Côte d'Ivoire, Espérante d'Hospitalité, reçoit l'Afrique. 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
22: Hey, my good people, welcome to This Is Africa from the BBC, where we chop it up with some of the superstars from the motherland, as well as the next wave of stars. I'm your host, DJ Edu, glad to have your company. Today's guest has an extraordinary story. One moment working in his restaurant, next performing in a stadium in front of millions.
27: Wow.
22: Chaos, shock wins, last minute goals, underdog saying not today to the Giants, every game equaling drama, every whistle equaling goosebumps. That's been the World Cup so far. Have you been watching?
27: Of course.
22: Ivory Coast qualified for their fourth World Cup and didn't come just to make up the numbers. They finished second in their group behind Germany, qualifying to the knockouts as one of the top two from the group. Today's guest features on one of the team's theme songs, also a mega dance hit with over 170 million views on YouTube. He is Momo Hayek. He was born in Ivory Coast to Lebanese parents. And one day he found himself catapulted to fame. He dropped a bar in Arabic on Coup du Marteau, a song which became a huge hit in 2024 when Ivory Coast hosted the Africa Cup of Nations.
28: Alors, coucou la famille, ici le Momo Hayek, le Charafto National, le recevez le Momo Hayek, le Christo Blambek, faut garder des sous, c'est moi la vedette, pourquoi tu t'entêtes? Tu veux coup de tête? Y'a pas.
29: Hello family, it's Momo Hayek, the National Charafto, the host, the white chief, keep your change, I am the star, why are you so stubborn? Do you want a headbutt?
28: On est sur le BBC, This Is Africa.
29: We're on BBC, This Is Africa. I salute you and I thank you for all your support. And I'm sending you lots of kisses.
28: Plein de bisous. Mouah. À vrai dire, le coup du marteau, c'est pas la première chanson dans laquelle je parle.
29: Coup du marteau wasn't the first song I ever featured on. But that track was a gift from heaven. It became massive and all I can say is thank God. Because it's thanks to that song that I personally become well known. Which means welcome to the land of the Paya.
28: Le Paya, c'est un état d'esprit.
29: Paya is a state of mind. Paya is the joy of life. It's celebration, it's love, it's laughter, it's enjoying your life, it's being happy, it's spreading joy around you.
28: Momo Hayek, c'est quelqu'un qui écoutait beaucoup de musique.
29: Momo Hayek is someone who used to listen to a lot of music. A lot of Keith Not Beat, DDB, Ivorian Rap, DJ Arafat. Someone who really loved music, but who never actually thought about singing. It's something that happened naturally.
28: Yassa! Le fait de parler dans les sons, ça a commencé dans le son Chuchu Pongo.
29: Me speaking on songs started with the song Chuchu Pongo. We were sitting in our restaurant and we decided to go to the studio just to have fun. One of my guys told me to give a shout out to JD. He's an artist who sings at Meymouna genre really well. He said to me, try speaking Arabic on the track. Let's see what it sounds like. At first, I thought people were going to laugh at me, but it actually went very well. And that's what led to me being invited to speak on songs like Kujimato and others.
28: Le coup du marteau, c'est bon. On s'est dit que c'est un son de Cannes, c'est un son...
29: Coup de marteau came a long way, and we said it was a song for AFCON. And in Africa, there are Arabic-speaking countries like Morocco, Tunisia, Algeria, and others. So I think we thought about reaching out more countries and more cultures. That's why I ended up speaking Arabic on the track.
28: Tout ce qui suit, hein, c'est vraiment incroyable.
29: After that, everything that followed was just incredible. It was shocking for me. I was even nervous to perform. When I arrived at the venue, I was stressed.
28: Pour quelqu'un qui est dans la restauration qui se trouve à Presté,
29: for someone who works in the restaurant business, to end up performing in the front of 60,000 people at the AFCON final, performing at the Marvel Africa Festival, performing in France at the Casino de Paris. It's incredible.
1: This is Africa from the BBC with DJ Edu.
22: Momo Hayek hasn't let it go to his head. Life is carrying on as usual.
28: Bon, en vrai, c'était pas un changement d'emploi puisque j'étais tout le temps au restaurant.
29: Honestly, it wasn't really a change of job. I was still working in my restaurant. I used to have three restaurants, but because of some inappropriate behavior from certain people, I had to close one of them. So now I have two left. I like working. I leave the house at 10 a.m. and I don't get back until 4 a.m.
28: Je continue à aller au studio, je continue à aller au travail, je continue à faire ce que je faisais.
29: I keep going to the studio, I keep going to work, and I carry on doing what I was doing before. If I can put it like that, it's just that fame got added on the top.
28: Mais au début, ça faisait rire, en fait.
29: At the beginning, people actually found it funny. My friends, people around me laughed and said, what is this guy even talking about? They were mocking me. Then I performed at the AFCON final. Everyone changed their attitude. As we say back home, everyone showed respect. I even saw the same people who used to laugh at me, posting me everywhere and filming me everywhere. So I told myself, this wasn't something that I planned. It's God.
22: Momo already has a handful of songs out with other people. His favorite is...
28: Je vais dire mon son de la canne, hein? On est prêt.
29: I would say my AFCON song, On est prêt.
2: Notre peuple est derrière nous. 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L'Afrique qui gagne. 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
28: J'aime la musique. J'essaye.
29: I love music, so I try it in that sense. But I can call myself an artist yet, because I haven't released a solo song. There are lots of artists who will help me. But the solo track is coming. One day I will call myself an artist properly.

0: Pour le moment, ma force, c'est que j'arrive à combiner d'autres artistes qui...
1: For now, my strength is that I'm able to bring other artists in and work with them in a way that adds something to my music. I've managed so far to get the right mix and create a good sound. And up to now, there haven't been any failure. People have really been enjoying what I do. But I'm going to show them a new side of myself where I can sing on my own. There will be more lyrics, maybe some rap too. I promise you something big very soon.
0: Recevez le Momo Hayek, le pistolet blanc bec, faut garder ta sous, c'est moi la vedette, pourquoi tu t'entêtes? Le deuxième c'est 111, c'est mon son qui a fait 2,2 millions de vues.
1: The second one is 111, that song got 2.2 million views. It was my first million on YouTube.
0: C'est la danse en fait.
1: 111, it's a dance that children do. Shout out to Chris Vital. He played an important role in its success. He created a dance in a funny sketch with his students.
0: En vrai, c'est comme ça que je me suis fait connaître sur les réseaux, hein. C'est en faisant des vidéos sur des sons d'autres artistes et notamment DJB.
1: I started making music videos using other artists' tracks, especially DDB's. I have to give him a shout out, by the way. He's an incredible artist. The very first video I made was with one of DDB's songs. What really surprised people was my accent. That's basically what made my TikTok account take off. People were saying, wait a minute, is he really white and he sings like this? He knows all our songs and he even has an accent. That's what got my video blowing up across social media.
2: Momo Hayek stands out in the video Coup du Marteau, being the only white man. His nickname is Lou Blanc. Quite a rare and unique thing. A Lebanese African becoming a star in the African music scene. And he's even been made a Knight of the National Order of Merit for his contribution to the success of the Africa Cup of Nations in Ivory Coast.
3: Nice.
0: Quand je vais dans les endroits, on me reconnaît. Il y a beaucoup de gens qui m'apprécient.
1: When I go to places, a lot of people recognize me and appreciate me, even though there are others who don't like me because of where I came from, my background. But there are also many people who like me for what I do.
0: Je vais dire une chose, c'est que c'est pas la personne, l'humain qui choisit où il veut naître.
1: I tell you something, no human chooses where they are born, which country they came from, or what nationality they have. God decides that. For me, God decided I would be born in Côte d'Ivoire. And I believe it is not by chance, because my parents moved around a lot. They were in Guinea, in Qatar. Then they went back to Lebanon, then to Dubai. And somehow it was only when they arrived in Côte d'Ivoire that I was born. So I see that as a very good reason, because I could have dreamed of anything better.

0: Moi, ce pays, je lui dois tout parce que je suis né ici.
1: I owe this country everything because I was born here. I grew up here, I went to school here, I ate here, I've lived my whole life here. So for me, things like skin color, the way someone speaks or the language they use, all of that is nothing. We are all human beings, and if God places you somewhere a certain time, it's for a reason.
0: Côte d'Ivoire, c'est un pays qui m'a accepté, qui m'a inculqué cette tradition.
1: Côte d'Ivoire is a country that accepted me, taught me its traditions, and showed me how to live with others. As a community, I see myself as a child of this country. I'm not denying my origins, of course, but big respect and big love to Côte d'Ivoire.

0: La reconnaissance de l'État ivoirien.
1: The recognition from the Ivorian state was such a huge honor. It was honestly a feeling of immense joy.
0: Je suis allé au Liban trois fois.
1: I've been to Lebanon three times. The first time I went, I was 14. I had never been to Lebanon before. And my grandfather had asked my dad for me to come so he could see me because he had never met me. He was already blind, so he never actually saw me. I stayed with him for almost 2 months. Then I went back to Lebanon in 2018 when my grandfather passed away. And I went again in 2022 to see my grandmother. That's it.
0: Par ma communauté, il y a des gens qui critiquent, il y a des gens qui aiment, ça existe dans toutes les communautés. Hein.
1: In my community, there are people who criticize me and people who like me. That exists in every community. But for me, when it comes to criticism, no one has ever come and said it to my face. I just hear about it, so I don't really take it into account.
0: Momo Hayek, c'est un être humain qui profite de sa vie.
1: Momo Hayek is a human being who enjoys life. I'm not a restaurateur. I'm not an artist. I'm not a footballer. I'm nothing specific. I'm a man who fully enjoys his life. Whatever makes me happy, I do it.
0: C'est qui qui a cœur
1: is a song with Kadyrov Mania, a really typical dance song. At first, people were a bit skeptical, but then the song just blew up.
0: Vraiment, ce que je vis actuellement, je considère pas ça comme un succès. Hein.
1: Honestly, what I'm experiencing right now, I don't really see as success. For me, success is a song that became international, like Coupe du Marteau. I think in the tracks I'm about to release soon, there will be one song that will go international, and then we can meet again and talk about success.
2: That's dope.
3: We are definitely waiting, Momo. Momo Hayek talking to This Is Africa from Abidjan, Côte d'Ivoire.
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Search for BBC This Is Africa. That's it from me for this episode. I'm leaving you with Sweet Fanta Diallo by the legendary Alpha Blondy, released in 1987. Peace, peace.

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0: Say in Central and South America and so on. Replace it with fascists, like literal fascists, with the Hugo Boss uniforms and everything. So that's the thing. Be careful what you wish for, I suppose.

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1: BBC News with Chris Berrow. Poland's Prime Minister has warned that the coming months could prove critical for his country in the face of threats from Russia. The comments follow media reports that Moscow could be planning attacks on Poland to test NATO's resolve. Tom Bailey reports.
2: The reports, which Washington hasn't commented on, suggested US officials had issued several warnings to Warsaw about a possible armed provocation by Moscow aimed at cranking up pressure on Ukraine's Western allies and NATO's core principle of collective response. Addressing them, the Polish Prime Minister Donald Tusk said he did not wish to scare anyone, but that Russian threats could not be ignored, and that Poland was preparing for various situations. Moscow has already been appearing to test NATO's defences over the past year, with several alleged incursions of drones and fighter jets into the territory of member states.
1: Russia says its forces have captured the city of Kostyantynivka in eastern Ukraine. It's one of the last Ukrainian strongholds in the Donbass region and the gateway to the strategic cities of Kramatorsk and Slovyansk. President Trump has arrived in South Dakota to launch a weekend of celebrations marking the 250th anniversary of America's independence from Britain. He's due to deliver an address at Mount Rushmore at an event featuring military processions, live music and fireworks at the famous monument. Howell Griffith reports.
3: The United States' big birthday weekend begins at the National Monument in South Dakota, where George Washington, Theodore Jefferson, Abraham Lincoln and Theodore Roosevelt are chiselled into the granite. Over the years, President Trump has hinted that he too would like his likeness to be added, although structurally it would be difficult to achieve. He's due to deliver a speech before returning to Washington for the major 250th celebration event on the Mall, where the president has promised to host the biggest fireworks display ever seen on the planet.
1: Huge crowds of Iranians are expected to file past the coffin of Iran's late Supreme Leader Ali Khamenei, as he lies in state in Tehran. The doors of the mosque will open to the public shortly. The Supreme Leader was killed at the start of the war launched by the United States and Israel in February, together with four family members. Nawal al-Makafi is in Tehran.
4: It's quite an extraordinary event. We were on the train from the south and we came into Tehran, and the train was full of mourners that have come from all over the country to Tehran to come to this funeral. And then as soon as you come out, the mood in the city has completely changed. There are billboards all over the city with his photo on them, and there's Islamic funeral music and Quran. As you walk around the city, everyone's wearing black.
1: Nawal al-Makafi with that report. This is the world news from the BBC. The pop superstar Taylor Swift and the American football player Travis Kelce have got married in a massive ceremony at Madison Square Garden in New York. About 1,000 people are thought to have been in attendance, including celebrities from the world of entertainment and sport. Streets in central Manhattan were temporarily closed to traffic, while excited fans gathered nearby, braving a sweltering heatwave. The South African government has failed to overturn a court ruling allowing the export of horns from captive-bred rhinos. Supporters say the trade helps fund conservation efforts and curbs black market demand. Advocates of a ban say it protects dwindling wild rhino populations from poaching. Trade in rhino horn has been banned globally since an international treaty was signed in 1977. At the Football World Cup, reigning champions Argentina have beaten the tournament's surprise team Cape Verde 3-2, but they needed extra time to do it. John Bennett was watching.
5: An incredible effort from Cape Verde to give the holders a huge scare. When Lionel Messi extended his record of goals in the World Cup to 20, Argentina looked set for a comfortable victory. But Cape Verde stunned the crowd with a De Roy Duarte equaliser and they forced extra time. Then Lisandro Martinez powered in what he thought was the winner for Argentina. Again, though, Cape Verde fought back. Sidney Lopez Cabral with an outstanding curling shot. But with 9 minutes to go, the fairy tale ended as Cristian Romero's header deflected into the net.
1: Argentina will play Egypt next, who beat Australia on penalties. Wild celebrations broke out in Egypt and the pyramids were lit up in red. Residents of the US Pacific territories of Guam and the Northern Marianas are preparing for a super typhoon, boarding up windows and stocking up on essential goods, just months after another typhoon hit the islands. Typhoon Bavi is approaching with sustained winds of more than 250 kilometres per hour. And that's the latest BBC News.
6: Hello, I'm India Rackerson, and from the BBC World Service, this is the Outlook mixtape, where each week we put our hands in the pockets of the Outlook archive and we pull out stories of bravery, heartache, utter joy and wild adventure. Today, we bring you stories of fire and ice, opposing forces, each with their own remarkable challenges. So, first up, imagine soaring high in the skies over the majesty of an active volcano. It's beautiful, thrilling, and it's your job.
7: We did this flyby, and I remember looking back, and the rotor made the smoke do this twisting vortex. And I remember just thinking to myself, like, I can't believe I'm getting paid right now. This is like the best job ever.
6: Chris Duddy is a cameraman for Hollywood movies. He's worked on Titanic, Nosferatu, Dante's Peak, Waterworld. It is a job that means getting into tight spaces, cranes, planes, helicopters, and dangerous places. In November 1992, his work took him over an active volcano, the Kilauea volcano on the Big Island of Hawaii. He and a team were trying to get some aerial shots for the Hollywood thriller Sliver. With him in the helicopter were the pilot, Craig Hosking, and the director of photography, Mike Benson. Chris Duddy spoke to Arcia Fuchs.
7: So we did a take, and I played back the shot. Mike was like, okay, I think we could do better, another take, and gave Craig a few notes about how the speed and whatnot. And so we lined up to do the second take, and that's when all hell broke loose. So what I do remember is as we got up approaching the volcano, you know, there's a lot of smoke and stuff comes up out of it. And as the day wore on, the smoke got thicker and thicker because the weather started. I think it's something to do with the moisture in the air and stuff. And we got up over the cone, and I'm looking at the monitor, and then I feel like the tail section did this wobble. And then I hear Craig go, oh God. And I look up and we're in a whiteout. Like I can't really see anything because we're in this plume. And then the next thing he says is, hold on, we're going down. And that's really something you don't want to ever hear a pilot say. And then like in a movie, we come out of the whiteout and we're heading right for the cliff. And I see Craig grab the control stick and he pivots to the right and we start to bank to the right. And right then, the rotor actually hit the cliff and sheared off. And then we free fell. I don't really know how high we were at that point, but we had a hard impact on the skids on a rightward motion. And I'll never forget Craig and Mike's bodies being jerked to the right so severely that they disappeared for a second and then came back up on impact. And when they came back up, Craig had hit his head on something and he had this huge gash over his eye. So immediately he's like gushing blood. We're all disoriented. So we were like, oh, we got to get out of here. So we were belted in and everything. So we jump out of the helicopter and I'm looking around and the rotor's gone. The tail section's broken off and laying on the ground. Craig comes running around. We're all three standing there. And I think at that point, I didn't know that we were actually in the volcano.
8: Yeah.
7: Because like I said, we were in this whiteout for a second.
8: And just to take a step back, like while you're still in the helicopter kind of hurtling towards this volcano, I mean, did you have a moment to think, to process what was going on? Were you thinking, oh my goodness, I'm about to die?
7: It happened so fast that I was just holding on to I've never been in a helicopter crash before. So there wasn't really any time to think about anything until we got out. And then it was like, wow, we're really lucky that we didn't, you know, that we survived the crash.
8: Yeah.
7: But then the realization of where we were hit real hard because immediately, you know, the fumes down there are so strong. Like breathing was very difficult. Like immediately you start coughing, your eyes start burning from the sulfur, and we looked around and I was like, are we inside the volcano? And Craig was like, Yeah, we are. And it's kind of like the size of a football stadium. It's like it's round and it's big, you know, and it's probably about 300, 350 feet from the bottom to the top of the rim. And so, you know, immediately we're like, oh my God, we got to get out of here. This is toxic. So we looked over to our left and we were like, okay, we got to climb out of here.
8: How do you even go about getting out of the middle of a volcano? Like, where do you start?
7: Well, I mean, it was just instinct at that point. We were just like, you know, rats trying to get off a sinking ship. So we started climbing, and it was really hard to climb because the dried lava is like you just grab onto something, it just breaks off and crumbles, and it's really sharp too. It's kind of like crawling through broken glass. So I don't know how long, like we were climbing for maybe 10 minutes, and I got maybe probably about halfway up the side of this cliff, and then it got really difficult, and I stopped. Mike and Craig were below me. And I yelled down to them. I said, oh, I got to stop. I can't really go any further. It's too dangerous. It's like straight up and down at this point. Yeah. And there's not a lot to grab onto. And I was breaking rocks off and it was falling down onto them. Anyway, so I stopped and I was on like this 3-foot little ledge. And Craig goes, okay, look, let's just take a second. We got to come up with a game plan. And I'm going, well, does anybody know we crashed yet? And Craig's like, probably not. I mean, this is only maybe 10, 15 minutes after we crashed. So, and then Craig goes, look, I'm going to go back down to that helicopter and fix the radio and put out a mayday to get somebody here fast, you know? So he goes back down and Mike and I never saw Mike again the rest of the time. He was about 50 feet below me. I mean, we could talk to each other, but I couldn't see him. So Craig goes down and he actually fixed the radio. He spliced in the camera battery into the dash of the radio and the chopper. And he starts doing mayday, mayday, mayday. And he's coughing and he can't breathe. And he's yelling back up to us, I can't breathe, I can't breathe. And he's like throwing up and he was really in a bad way. And then we hear this helicopter. Actually, then a few helicopters start hovering around. And we hear this one helicopter gets louder and louder, and we're trying to yell for Craig, and that went on for a few minutes, and then that helicopter kind of went away, and then we're yelling for Craig, Craig, Craig, and he doesn't yell back. So we think, Mike and I now think Craig died. And we were just, I mean, it was not a good situation. Like, we were freaking out.
8: So these helicopters arrive. You have this kind of moment of hope. Maybe we're going to get rescued. For a while, you can hear Craig. All of a sudden, you can't anymore. And the helicopters have also left. You're then on your own, on a ledge. No idea what happened to Craig, thinking he probably died. How are you feeling at this point? Are you talking to Mike?
7: Yeah, Mike and I were talking. Like, I mean, the despair was thick. It was not good. You know, near-death experiences usually are like a flash, right? You need a car wreck or whatever. It's like a flash. Well, this was like a long-term near-death experience. But anyway, we were hopeful because now we knew that they knew where we were, kind of. And not long after that, a ground crew came up on the rim. And they're yelling down to us. They're like, okay, we're going to try to get you guys. And so there was some hope at that point. Like, I was like, all right, they know we're in here. They'll get us out.
8: What were they trying to do?
7: Well, they weren't sure what the best way to get us out was, but they managed to come around. It was really hard to tell where they were because it's like an echo chamber in there. Like, they would yell. And at one moment, it sounds like they're on my right side. And then another time, it sounds like they're on my left. Anyway, they were like, okay, we're going to try to throw a rope down to you guys, right? So I hear this, and I see this rope come flying down, but it's like 20 feet away from me. And I'm like, Mike, do you see the rope? And Mike's like, yeah, I see it, but I can't reach it. And I'm like, I can't either. It's too far away. So I'm yelling up to the guys, 20 feet to your right. Throw the rope 20 feet to your right. So I see the rope go up. About 5 minutes later, comes down, but now it's like 10 feet away. I can't reach it. Mike can't reach it. So I yell up, you know, 10 feet to your right. You're almost there, you know, you're close. So rope goes up. A couple minutes later, I comes down, and now it's almost close enough to reach, but I would have to jump to get it. And I'm not going to do that because it's literally like 300 feet straight down. And now at this point, the weather starts to come in, the clouds start to come in and sock in over the cone, and it starts raining. And I tell them 5 feet to your right now. So the rope goes back up, and then waiting and waiting, and the rain starts to fall harder, and no rope. And I'm yelling to Mike, like, what do you think's happening? Why aren't they throwing the rope? And he's like, well, it could be because of the rain. I don't know. And then, you know, half hour goes by, an hour goes by, and we hear nothing. And we didn't know what was going on. But apparently the weather was really bad up on the top, where it was like raining sideways kind of rain. So now, you know, this is in November. So it gets dark at like 5:30. And it's closing in on that at this point. And, you know, like another hour goes by and I'm freaking out. I'm like, oh my God, this is not happening. Something's wrong. And then these guys come out and they go, hey, look, we're going to call off the rescue till first light in the morning. So just sit tight. We'll get you in the morning. And I'm like, wait, what? We have to stay in here all night in an active volcano? Like, how is that going to work? You know? So they go, look, well, we're going to camp out up here. We'll come at every hour and check on you guys. We'll blow a whistle. And if you guys could whistle back to let us know you're still alive, basically. So I'm like, oh my God, we got to stay in here all night. I mean, it was just, the despair was thick. I mean, it was like, this is bad.
8: And just the agony of that rope coming down and up and down and up.
7: Yeah. So, yeah. So then we just kind of hunkered down. I had a sweatshirt on and I had a baseball hat. So I pulled the sweatshirt up over my head and I put the hat on it and I made a little tent and I just tried to shallow breathe and keep my eyes closed as much as possible and just hold on and hope this ledge I'm sitting on doesn't disintegrate and fall. I was trying to stay hopeful, but it was pretty despairing. Yeah. You know, and Mike was really comforting to me that he was there and we could communicate and talk to each other and try to support each other. I mean, I don't know what would have happened if Mike wasn't in there. If I was in there by myself, I don't think I would have made it.
8: What was he saying to you?
7: He was just trying to stay positive. He's like, don't worry, Chris. You know, they'll get us out of here. They know where we are.
8: Yeah.
7: They'll figure it out. They'll get us out tomorrow. Meanwhile, it's dark. It's raining. I'm soaking wet. Like, you would think it would be really hot inside a volcano, but I was actually freezing because it was windy and rainy. And, you know, we're up on this cliff exposed and I was shivering uncontrollably.
8: And so what happened when dawn broke? Did the rescuers come back?
7: So as soon as first light, they came back out and they're like, okay, we're going to try to get you guys. So they started making their way around. They're yelling to us. And then the rain got worse and the visibility became complete whiteout. Like, it got so bad. Like, I could stick my arm out and I couldn't even see my hand. And, you know, a couple hours go by and nothing's really happening. And I'm yelling down to Mike. I'm like, Mike, I don't know what's going on. You know, then the hope started to fade. And then, you know, as the weather continued to get worse, like, it's too dangerous.
8: So the rescue team leaves again, right? At this point, it feels like, you know, your kind of only hope is gone. You're running out of options.
7: And running out of, like, breathable air and lung capacity. My throat's all swollen. I can't barely swallow. My eyes are burning. But I kept standing up and looking like, I got to find a path because I'll climb. If I can find a clear path, I'll climb. And I had a watch on. We didn't have cell phones back then. I always think about this. If I had a smartphone, I would have had some killer content. I had a watch and I kept yelling down to Mike. I'm like, if they haven't rescued us by 4:30, I'm climbing. I can't stay in here another night. I got to get out of here. And Mike's like, don't do it. Don't climb. They're going to get us. You know, so it's like 2:30 rolls around, nothing. Comes around like 4:30 and it was really weird. It was like the weather started to clear and all of a sudden the clouds kind of parted and this ray of sunshine hit the cliff and I saw, oh my God, there's like a path. I can see it now. I'm like, Mike, I see a way out. I'm going to climb. And Mike's like, no, don't do it. Don't do it. And I'm like, I got to get out of here. So I start climbing. And this is the part where I start to have anxiety talking about it. Because I don't know if I blacked out. I don't remember exactly the whole climb. And I get to the top and there's nothing to grab onto. It's literally the last 5 feet is flat gravel. I'm looking down and looking up and I'm like, oh man, what have I done? I don't know how to finish this. And I can't go back down. And I'm clinging onto the side of this cliff. And I thought the only way I could get leverage to hoist myself was to dig my arms into this gravel.
8: Mm.
7: But it was like digging your arms into broken glass. And I dug my right arm in up to my elbow. You know, meanwhile, it's just cutting my arm. I do my left arm. I dig it in. So I'm both my arms are in this gravel up to my elbows. And I just count to three. And this part, I don't really, physically, I don't know how, but I feel like I flipped and I landed on my back on the top.
8: Wow.
7: And I laid there for a second and I'm like, oh my God, am I still alive? Am I dead? I don't know what's going on. And I stand up and I'm out. And I'm standing there and it was like the movie Rocky when he runs up to the top of the stairs and he gets to the top and that music starts. Dun, dun, dun, dun, dun, dun, dun, dun, dun. So I'm standing there and I'm like, oh my God, I did it. I did it. And I turn and meanwhile, you know, smoke is swirling around and it's still bad. I still can't breathe. My eyes are still burning, but I'm out. So I go running down the backside of the cone and I see the rope. The rope the guys were throwing down to us was laying there. So I'm like, oh my God, I got the rope. I'm going to go get Mike. So I grab the rope and I run back to the edge of the crater and I'm yelling down to Mike, Mike, I got out. And then I realize I'm like, if I throw the rope down to Mike, I'm not strong enough to pull him out by myself.
8: Mm.
7: Or he's going to pull me in and we're both going to die. So I'm like, okay, that's a bad idea. So I just laid the rope down like as a pointer, like this is where Mike is. And I turn and I ran around the crevasse. And then I see these orange cones as markers the rescuers were using to find our way up. So I follow the cones and I find their base camp. So there was a couple tents and like water bottles and oxygen tanks. And nobody was there. So I grabbed a water bottle and I started to drink a water bottle. And my throat was so swollen, the water just came out. It barely went down my throat. And I grabbed the oxygen tank and I put the mask on. I'm breathing air finally. So I put water bottles in my pocket. And I grabbed this oxygen tank and I'm like, oh, I'm just going to walk. Our production base camp was about 5 miles away. So I'm like, I'm just going to walk until I find somebody or somebody finds me. So I just start walking and then I see this helicopter hovering and they see me and they look at me and they're like, who the heck is this guy? You know? And so they land. And I'll never forget, they jumped out of the helicopter and they run over to me. And the second the guy touched my arm, my whole body went completely limp. Like I had just turned into a bag of Jell-O. I like hit the ground. They like had to pick me up and they had to carry me to the helicopter and put me in and strap me in. And I just started bawling, crying. And takes about 5 minutes to get to our base camp. And I'll never forget seeing like it was like a movie. It was like there were fire trucks and ambulances and news vans and news crews. And there were like 100 people down there. And I'm like, what? It's like a circus. And the first person I see running up to the helicopter is Craig, our pilot. And he's got this big black eye and a big cut over his eye. And I'm like, Craig, you're alive. We thought you died. And he's helping me out of the helicopter. And I'm like, it's still light out. I'm like, I put the rope where Mike is. Go get him. Go get Mike.
8: So they don't get Mike that evening. And it's not until the next day that he eventually gets rescued.
7: Yeah. And what I found out was they heard about this pilot in Maui who's like an ex-Vietnam pilot. And so they contacted him and they said, hey, here's the situation. He goes, yeah. He goes, I've been watching it on CNN. And they said, well, can you help? And he said, yeah, I'll be there at first light in the morning. So he ends up flying over there and the visibility is still really bad. So he can't really visibly see Mike, but he knows where the rope is. So he starts dipping this basket into this. It's like a bowl of soup. And Mike said he sees the basket come sailing in and hit the side of the cliff. And a boulder rolled into the basket. So the pilot's up there and he feels the weight of... So he pulls it out and then he looks down and he sees it's a big rock. And the second try, Mike said the basket got about 5 feet in front of him and he just jumped and he jumped into the basket. And then the pilot felt the weight again and pulled out and he looks down and he sees Mike down there smiling at him.
8: How did Craig end up being rescued? Because he was down below. He was lower than you and Mike.
7: So when he went back down to the helicopter, like I said, he was coughing and couldn't breathe. And this park ranger guy was flying by and he heard the mayday and he was hovering at the rim. And Craig was going, I can't breathe. I can't breathe. You know, talking to him. And it affected him so much that he flew down in there. He flew into the volcano and hovered in the whiteout. And Craig's on the radio going, okay, come this way, come this way. He was guiding him over the radio. And he got close enough and Craig ran over, jumped in and they flew off.
8: Wow.
7: And he said he was trying to yell to us, come down the helicopter, but we couldn't hear him because of the helicopter. And
8: yeah. Looking back on it now, how miraculous is it that all three of you survived not just the initial crash, but also just being in that volcano, you know, over the course of several days?
7: Yeah. I mean, it's crazy that, you know, there were three of us. There were three different rescues on three different days. I mean, the odds of that are just unbelievable.
9: Cinematographer Chris Duddy speaking to Arcia Fuchs in May this year. You can hear the full story by searching for the Outlook episode, which is called I Crash Landed Inside an Active Volcano. We're taking a quick break, but stay with us to hear a high-speed story from the icy slopes of a bobsleigh run.
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11: A single day's harvest of queen ants can be worth hundreds of thousands of dollars for smugglers.
14: 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One. 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
11: They're smuggled in test tubes and trafficked along established routes to feed a global obsession few people know even exists. I'm Alicia Folkman. I'll be finding out why these tiny creatures are so valuable.
10: Secrets of the Ant Trade. Thursday at 8:30 and 19 GMT.
9: Coming up on the Outlook mixtape, we're in Calgary at the 1988 Winter Olympics with a team of men from Jamaica trying to compete in a fast and furious sport, bobsleigh. But they've hardly any experience and barely any funds.
15: I do remember one especially long, cold, arduous day. All I could afford for dinner was one chicken leg, a roll and a small soda. So yeah, it was tight.
9: That's next after the BBC World Service news.
1: BBC News with Chris Barrow. Poland's Prime Minister has warned that his country faces a few truly critical months. Donald Tusk was responding to media reports that Russia was planning an armed provocation in Poland to test NATO's resolve, citing US intelligence. Russia said its forces have captured the city of Kostyantynivka in eastern Ukraine, one of the last Ukrainian strongholds in the Donbass region. Seizure of the Donbass is one of the Kremlin's key objectives in the war. President Trump has arrived in South Dakota, where he's due to give an address at Mount Rushmore on the eve of the 250th anniversary of America's independence. The program was delayed by hailstorms, while extreme heat has forced changes to other Independence Day events. Huge crowds are expected to file past the coffin of Iran's late Supreme Leader Ali Khamenei on Saturday as he lies in state at the Grand Masala Mosque in Tehran. A court in Belfast has acquitted three men accused of murdering a journalist in Northern Ireland more than 7 years ago. Lyra McKee was fatally shot as she stood close to police vehicles during rioting. The pop superstar Taylor Swift and the American football player Travis Kelce have got married at a star-studded ceremony in New York. About 1,000 people are thought to have been in attendance. Residents of the US Pacific territories of Guam and the Northern Marianas are preparing for a super typhoon just months after another massive storm hit the islands. Typhoon Bavi is approaching with sustained winds of more than 250 kilometres per hour. In the Men's Football World Cup, reigning champions Argentina are through to the last 16, but were pushed all the way by Cape Verde in a thrilling match that went into extra time. They'll face Egypt next, who earlier beat Australia on penalties. That's the latest world news from the BBC.
9: Hello, welcome back to the Outlook mixtape from the BBC World Service with me, Indira Ackerson. Today, from the heat and majesty of the eye of a volcano to the freezing cold magic of ice and to a Winter Olympics team who defied the odds and expectations to compete in the bobsleigh. This is a story told by Devon Harris. He had a tough beginning in life growing up in a very poor area of Kingston in Jamaica. Devon did really well at school. He became an officer in the army, and then one day he saw a notice in an army newsletter. It was asking for people to try out for a bobsleigh team. They wanted a team of people who would drive high-speed sleds down ice runs and compete for their country. So he went along to the tryouts and was picked along with two other soldiers, Dudley Stokes and Michael White, and another civilian. Now, you might well have seen the Hollywood version of this story, where the team compete in the 1988 Winter Olympics in Calgary, Canada. It's called Cool Runnings and has been an international hit. But the reality was somewhat different. And that's what Devon spoke to Outlook's Joe Fidgen all about. In Jamaica, there were no ice runs, so the team trained on concrete. But they soon travelled overseas to practice on real ice. And that's where our story begins. Here's Devon Harris.
15: My driver, Samuel Clayton, had never driven a sled before either, right? So we're sitting in the sled and I am a nervous wreck. I'm always nervous when I compete. Even when I know I'm going to win, I'm still nervous before we get started. But this here is nervousness at another level. And I have my helmet on and I tighten it. I'm like, no, it's too tight. I'm choking. And I loose it. I'm like, no, it's too loose. It might fall off. And I don't know what to do with myself. And I crawl in the sled and I sat down. And this guy from the Canadian team, Joey Kilburn, he was there to help us get on ice. And he nudges us off. Like, you're trying to get us to go down the hill as slowly as possible. To get a feel, like, and you're not going fast if you're going 30 miles per hour, but it feels like you're screaming down the track, and I'm scared. But we made it, and we got across the finish line alive. So we had three runs that first evening, and it's my third run, and I am so into it, and I'm screaming, you think I got transformed into a cowboy. and I'm shouting at the top of my lungs. I'm like, go, Sammy, go, go, go, go, go. I'm still scared, though. I'm still scared, but I'm hooked. Like, this is my sport now.
16: I mean, these teams you'll be up against, they'll have been doing this for years, won't they?
15: Yeah, that is true. And we weren't beating any top teams, but we weren't finishing last in any races either, you know. Here's the thing, though. I think the stereotypical view of Jamaicans is that we're a happy-go-lucky bunch, easygoing, love to party, and so on and so forth. And stereotypes are dangerous, of course. What people were seeing on the circuit in us was not that. They were seeing us really working hard and really committing and dedicating ourselves to learning. And so if you see that, then you go, okay, these guys are serious. They're not jokers. They're not here for, you know, the media presentations.
16: Did it ever cross your mind? I know it's clear you're a very driven, very determined person, but was there ever any point that you and your teammates looked at each other and said, what are we doing here? What have we got into?
15: No. So if we go right back to the very early days of being in Calgary in 87, when the stock market crashed, Black Monday. And so George Fitch, our main benefactor at the time, came and said, listen, you know, I lost a lot of money. I don't think I can continue funding you guys. Not like we were staying at the Hyatt or anything like that. So here are your options. You can go back to Jamaica and wait until we get funding. We don't know when that might be. Or you can stay here and try and figure it out. And we were staying in what had to be the sleaziest joint in all of Calgary. You know, it was one room with two beds and a sofa bed, the four of us. And we agreed, like, without hesitation, all of us, we will stay and figure it out. And so that's what we did, scrimping and, you know, starving and freezing. But that was the attitude from the get-go.
16: When you said scrimping and starving, were you actually going without food to make this work?
15: Well, I do remember one especially long, cold, arduous day. All I could afford for dinner was one chicken leg, a roll, and a small soda. So yeah, it was tight.
16: The Jamaicans threw the International Olympic Committee into a tizzy. They didn't know how to handle a team with so little experience of the sport they were competing in.
15: Back in 88, there were no real strict qualification standards because there has never been a Jamaican bobsled team. It was like, oh, yeah, the Olympics are coming up and bobsledding is going to be in these days. Who's in? And then we turn up and they're like, wait a minute. So I think there was, you know, I wasn't part of to any of these conversations, but I think there was actually an effort to keep us out. And then they go, okay, you have to do at least one race. And we did a race in Austria. But now it's, you know, a few years later, they came with some qualification criteria that were called the Jamaica rules.
16: Oh, really? What, officially?
15: I don't think it was officially called the Jamaica rules, but people go, yeah, it's because of the Jamaicans. So, you know, the 1988 Jamaica bobsled team can never be again because
16: right.
15: of that.
16: Okay.
15: That's cool. They cemented our place in history. Nobody can outdo us now.
16: Did you feel a kind of vibe of, you don't belong here?
15: Not from athletes, to be honest. I guess maybe that was happening on the administrative level. Wasn't privy to that at all. It's a really weird relationship with the press where there were reports that supported us and thought it was really cool to have a Jamaican bobsled team. And then, yes, the stereotypical view, and these are jokers and islanders and, you know, yada, yada, yada. But that only fuel the fire.
16: The plan, I think, had originally been that you would be competing in the two-man events rather than the four-man event. And then very, very late in the day, it's decided you're actually going to compete in the four-man event as well. But you don't have the right size sled. There's not a lot of money in the pot to buy a sled. And by this point, there are only three of you. One of your teammates is injured at this point, so quite major obstacles with a few days to go before the event. How do you fix those problems?
15: It's the second week of the Olympics. We were not entered in the four-man because we had never raced four-man before.
16: Okay. It's worse than I thought.
15: We had done a few runs in Lake Placid in January of 88, Lake Placid, New York, but we had never done a four-man race. But, you know, we said, hey, they're doing four-man. We should enter so we can all win a medal. Yeah, good idea, right? So Chris Stokes, Dudley's brother, he was on a track scholarship in Idaho. And he had come to the Olympics to watch his brother race. And Chris, you're a sprinter, right? So we recruited him. And we, 3 days of training.
16: So Chris had never been in a bobsled before?
15: No. Chris saw four man, and at the end of the week, he's in the Olympics.
16: Wowee. Now they had four men, and they needed a four-man sleigh. But with not enough money to buy a decent one, they just had to make do.
15: So we started out the week with a really rickety old sled that was really falling apart, but we needed something to be able to train in. And then we rented a sled from the Canadian. That was in the Canadian colors, red and white with a maple leaf. And we painted it black and put a green and yellow streak down the side. You know how when you're driving a car, two cars feel differently? It's even more so in bobsledding. So it was not a good thing to do from that perspective, because Dudley started the week driving one sled and ended up driving a different sled. But we got through the race. So day one, we first run, we push off the top, and Dudley's getting in the sled and the push bar collapses. So he kind of have to slide himself backwards into the sled. Disaster averted. And on the second run, I get in behind Dudley, and then Michael Spikes gets stuck in my thighs.
16: Oh.
15: Right? So now, you know, we're sliding through corner two, and people are there, sit down. Like, and I'm trying to dislodge him. I'm like, we know. And I'm like, man, if he has to ride like this, it's going to be a long ride.
16: Because he's not actually sitting down in the sled
15: yet.
16: He's not sitting.
15: But by corner three, I got him dislodged from my thigh, and he sits down. So, you know, the second day, it's just kind of one of those things where, you know, it wasn't eerie, but things weren't going smoothly. So it starts with heading out to get the coach to go to the Olympic Park. And I think Michael left his helmet and we had to, oh, okay. So I ran back and got that. Like, it's not a big deal. Then we get to the track and, you know, the three of us, three brakemen, three pushers, we take the sled to the top of the hill to get it ready for the race. And Dudley, the driver, now has to walk the track. The drivers always walk the track. And Dudley does his track walk and he gets to the warm house where we all hang out and is looking quite unhappy. What happened? He slipped on the ice and sprained his collarbone. And so the physio from the Great Britain team uses a magic spray and fixes him up.
16: It's time to race. Devon and his teammates take their positions at the start of the course and push off.
15: Race time, we ended up pushing the seventh fastest start time. So now Dudley has never gone this fast before, you know, driving a sled that is still learning. And we crashed spectacularly, if I might add. As we came around to the end of nine, there's a point where the sled should be coming down and getting off the corner. The sled was rising. And so there was no more wall left. So we went over.
16: It is an astonishing thing to watch. For what feels like the longest time, this sled is careening down the slope with all four of you underneath it. And you can see somebody's head outside the sled bumping along on the ice. And it's an eerie moment because for the spectators there, they wouldn't know if you were alive or dead in that sled. I mean, it's an awful thing to watch. What was it like to be in it?
15: Yeah, so I remember just thinking, oh my God, we're over. How embarrassing. The world is seeing us crash, failing. Wow. Well, we're going to go home.
17: This was your first thought. How about
15: yes.
17: Not, I'm alive.
15: No, I'm alive. That's what I'm thinking it.
17: I suppose so, but there's not a moment when you're just glad to have made it through that.
15: No, I'd crashed before. I knew. I think that was probably my seventh crash for the season. No, this is the Olympic Games. This is for all the marbles, and we just crashed in front of the world. It is embarrassing. It is embarrassing. And I know when you look on TV, you know, it looks so awful. I give you that. But it doesn't feel as bad when you're inside. And I mean, I think it's the athlete in me, the competitive nature of me going, wow, this is not good.
17: I mean, I think the people around, the spectators, they were right behind you, huh? They just wanted you to be all right.
15: Yeah.
17: And when you got out of that sled, and of course you have to walk to the end of the track, you've got to get off the mm-hmm. track. Mm-hmm. This is not the walk of shame.
15: It started off feeling like the walk of shame, like we just crashed, or embarrassing. I'm just trying to exit stage right as quickly as I can. And as I'm heading up the braking stretch, though, people started to cheer. People started to cheer and go, we love you, we love you. And one guy reached over into the track to shake my hand. I shook it, and then I had to shake almost every other hand as I'm going down. People, they were so gracious. So kind, and ease the pain a bit by their kindness.
17: But you said you were afraid in that moment of going home to Jamaica. What was the reality?
15: You know, you don't know Jamaicans like I know them. No, so here's the thing. We take our sports seriously, and we don't like people not perform well. And so I'm thinking, we were thinking that people are going to be really upset with us for going to the Olympics and crashing and embarrassing the nation. And, well, we couldn't have been more wrong. They were so supportive, so kind.
17: They put you on a postage stamp.
15: Yes. Go figure. I mean, what's the world coming to? But, you know, they were making excuses

0: and either see them as excuses or reasons why you can't achieve or go, I'm going to go achieve despite these setbacks.
1: Devin Harris speaking to Joe Fidgen in February 2026. Our huge thanks to him. Devin competed in the 1992 and 1998 Winter Olympics. He also started a foundation called Keep On Pushing to help children in disadvantaged communities, including kids at his old primary school in Kingston. You can hear his amazing full story by searching our archive of programmes. The episode you're looking for is called Forget Cool Runnings, Inside the Real Jamaican Bobsled Team. That's all from us at The Mixtape today. I'm Mindy Rackerson. The producer is Andrea Rangecroft. Thank you for listening.
2: You're listening to the BBC World Service and now Witness History with me, Tim O'Callaghan. Forty years ago, one of America's most famous landmarks underwent a huge restoration project. Standing 93 metres high on an island in New York Harbour, the Statue of Liberty was a gift from France to mark the 100th anniversary of America's Declaration of Independence from Britain. In the 1980s, it was decided she was in need of some work to keep her looking her best.
3: America's most famous landmark, the Statue of Liberty, is celebrating her 100th birthday, and to mark her centenary, she's had a facelift costing millions of pounds. Now she's having a party. It starts tomorrow in New York Harbour.
2: Give me your tired, your poor, your huddled masses yearning to breathe free. That's what's written on the pedestal of the Statue of Liberty. It was often the first sight to greet immigrants arriving into America seeking a new life. They would be processed at the nearby Ellis Island, which was also to be part of the renovation project.
4: It was a thrilling time for me. It might even be the highlight of my career.
2: Peter Desauer was one of the architects who had the huge task of restoring the two landmarks.
4: It was a cast of thousands. There were so many professionals on so many teams, so many members of so many unions and craft organizations coming and going and working. So it was like a movie set for a grand feature.
2: But before we get into all of that, let me give you a bit of history about the monuments. The statue was first constructed in France out of copper, shipped to America in 240 boxes, and eventually built and dedicated in October 1886. Then it wasn't its iconic green colour, but a more typical copper reddish brown, which lasted for around 20 years before being oxidised to the colour it is today.
5: In the 25 years that followed the Civil War, 10 million immigrants entered the United States, most of them from Europe. These people felt that they had arrived in a land of hope. As they sailed into New York Harbor, they gazed at the giant Statue of Liberty holding her torch aloft.
2: The immigrants continued to arrive, and in 1892, a special processing center in New York Harbor on Ellis Island opened. It closed in the 1950s.
6: This was where America sifted her new citizens, inspected them, classified them, and if necessary, investigated them.
2: In 1982, US President Ronald Reagan appointed a commission to raise funds for the restoration projects. It would see the island become a national museum of immigration.
4: When you went to New York, which is full of so many ethnicities and so many people who had parents and grandparents who came over to Ellis Island when it first opened, it had a very familiar family and personal relationship to so many residents in New Jersey, New York, and throughout the nation.
2: But despite the president's enthusiasm, the US Treasury wasn't prepared to foot the $240 million bill. So, where would the funds come from?
4: There were many appeals for more money. I took many people on tours of the project sites at a distance and safely, of course. If you made a $100 contribution and you had an ancestor who came through Ellis Island and the Statue of Liberty, that person's name could be put on a large display. There was an appeal for people to send in their ancestral archives if they had any relatives who came through Ellis Island and the Statue of Liberty. It was a great time of pride. In other words, this is our purpose. We are a nation of immigrants. People come here to find

0: better way of life. I think most of them did.
1: A significant portion of the funding for the restoration project also came from businesses who were given the chance to use the statue's image to promote their products, including credit card firms, drinks brands, and even a deodorant company. In 1984, work finally began on the Statue of Liberty, with a mesh of scaffolding surrounding the structure. But now the issue was, who could do the work?
0: They were called the métiers champenois.
1: French metal workers, who were called upon to help with certain sections that required specialist skills. They used the original 19th century photos as their guide.
0: They made the torch in flame. They restored the face and the nose, the toes and the fingers, and many of the deteriorating pieces on the Statue of Liberty. And the new pieces were then artificially patinaed, or aged, you say, to fit in with the green patina of the rest of the statue.
1: Whilst work was going well on the statue, things weren't going as smoothly on Ellis Island.
0: We were taking a building that was dilapidated and repairing all of its exterior features, interior features, and adding so many modern features such as lighting, electrical, mechanical, even the wall, the seawall that surrounded Ellis Island was showing signs of decay. So we had a project to have all that stonework repointed, injected with new concrete. I had to put on a scuba suit to go down and make sure that all of the injection was staying in place. I found several blowouts.
1: There was a lot of pressure on the teams to make sure they finished the statue on time. Huge celebrations were planned for the 4th of July weekend, American Independence Day, of 1986, which had been renamed Liberty Weekend. These included a flotilla of boats that would sail past the statue, a concert, a grand blimp race where four airships, sponsored by brands, raced up the Hudson River for charity, firework displays, the list goes on.
2: My fellow Americans.
1: But luckily, by the night of the 3rd of July, everything was ready for President Reagan to unveil the restored statue.
3: A light that tonight will shortly cast its glow upon her, as it has upon us for two centuries, keeping faith with a dream of long ago and guiding millions still to a future of peace and freedom. And now we will unveil that gallant lady. Thank you, and God bless you all.
0: I was in the audience with many of the professionals and persons with whom I was associated for the work itself. And then there was a grand spectacle in the harbor. The great tall ships paraded. Just imagine New York Harbor around Liberty Island, full of boats and ships. People just enjoying the day, watching the Statue of Liberty basking under its new elegant eminence when the scaffolding finally came down.
1: Whilst Peter and millions of Americans enjoyed it, the BBC's Martin Bell's coverage of the event was slightly more British in tone.
4: If you want restraint, good taste, decorum, this is the wrong place to look. It is the home of hype and hucksterism, the sweet land of liquidity.
1: Oh, cheer up, Martin, it was a party. The work on Ellis Island finished in 1990, and Peter looks back on his contribution to the restorations with great pride.
0: It unified the nation with a great focus and sense of purpose. It was a revival of patriotism and pride. And we did these projects. We finished them. We did a good job.
1: Peter Disauer is a historical architect with the National Park Service of the United States of America. He's 77 years old and is still working. He was speaking to me, Tim O'Callaghan, for Witness History.
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1: BBC News with Chris Barrow. Poland's Prime Minister has warned that the coming months could prove critical for his country in the face of threats from Russia. The comments follow media reports that Moscow could be planning attacks on Poland to test NATO's resolve. Tom Bailey reports.
2: The reports, which Washington hasn't commented on, suggested US officials had issued several warnings to Warsaw about a possible armed provocation by Moscow aimed at cranking up pressure on Ukraine's Western allies and NATO's core principle of collective response. Addressing them, the Polish Prime Minister Donald Tusk said he did not wish to scare anyone, but that Russian threats could not be ignored, and that Poland was preparing for various situations. Moscow has already been appearing to test NATO's defences over the past year, with several alleged incursions of drones and fighter jets into the territory of member states.
1: Russia says its forces have captured the city of Kostyantynivka in eastern Ukraine, one of the last Ukrainian strongholds in the Donbass region and the gateway to the strategic cities of Kramatorsk and Slovyansk. Seizure of the Donbass is one of the Kremlin's key objectives in the war. Speaking at a command post, Russia's President Vladimir Putin said the advances were part of a long-term plan.
3: The Russian armed forces continue to confidently maintain the strategic initiative in the zone of the special military operation, and the liberation of Kostyantynivka is of major strategic importance.
1: Further north, the capital of the Sumy region has been hit by Russian drones and guided bombs. The head of the northeastern region said at least four people were killed. President Trump has arrived in South Dakota to launch a weekend of celebrations marking the 250th anniversary of America's independence from Britain. He's due to deliver an address at Mount Rushmore at an event featuring military processions, live music and fireworks. The doors of the Grand Masala Mosque in Tehran have opened to allow the public to pay their respects to Iran's late Supreme Leader Ali Khamenei. He was killed at the start of the war, launched by the United States and Israel in February, along with several family members. Kushair Jonadi is from the BBC's Persian service.
4: The government at this point wants to show that it's strong, it's there, it holds the power. And they are using this opportunity, both inside the country and outside the country, to say that they are in charge. Although there were protests, although there were attacks by the Americans and the Israelis, they managed to survive and they're supported by their loyal followers. But the government itself is expecting that from 12 to 20 million people may show up. But let's not forget that Iran is a country of 90 million.
1: World news from the BBC. Three men accused of murdering a journalist in Northern Ireland more than 7 years ago have been found not guilty by a court in Belfast. Lyra McKee was fatally shot as she stood close to police vehicles during rioting in Londonderry. A dissident Republican paramilitary group, the New IRA, said it carried out the attack, but the actual gunman was never found. The South African government has failed to overturn a court ruling allowing the export of horns from captive-bred rhinos. Supporters say the trade helps fund conservation efforts and curbs black market demand. Advocates of a ban say it protects dwindling wild rhino populations from poaching. Trade in rhino horn has been banned globally since an international treaty was signed in 1977. The pop superstar Taylor Swift and the American football player Travis Kelce have got married in a massive ceremony at Madison Square Garden in New York. About 1,000 people are thought to have been in attendance, including celebrities from the world of entertainment and sport. At the Football World Cup, reigning champions Argentina have beaten the tournament's surprise team, Cape Verde, 3-2, but needed extra time to do it. At full-time, the score was 1-1. Both teams found the net in extra time, but in a nail-biting finish, Argentina managed to score a winner. Our reporter, Paul Ngie, is in Cape Verde, where fans are celebrating regardless.
5: Just across the street, there is a drum band entertaining people there. In fact, people are dancing. And that's because the Cape Verdeans have made the country proud. It's their first ever World Cup participation. And they became the first and the smallest country, of course, to take part in the knockout phase of the World Cup. That's quite historic for them. But regardless of how things have turned out, there is a deep sense of pride.
1: Argentina will play Egypt next, who beat Australia on penalties. And the last match in the round is underway between Colombia and Ghana. Colombia lead 1-0. That's the latest BBC News.
6: Recently, I visited a sleep lab. For about a month, I'd been struggling to drift off. I'd get up, drink a coffee, and feel no more awake. Then I'd have a decaf before bed, and suddenly I'd feel wired. Now, in the run-up to visiting the sleep lab, I was asked to avoid caffeine entirely, which I did, begrudgingly. But when I got to the lab, I couldn't fall asleep at all. The scientists even remarked on how awake my brain seemed. Frustrated and exhausted, I went home and made a caffeinated coffee. But this time, I checked the box. Decaf. I realised that I'd accidentally swapped my coffee pods. I'd been drinking decaf in the morning and caffeinated coffee at night. No wonder I'd end up trapped in a cycle of bad sleep and needing coffee to get through the next day. I'm Caroline Steele from the BBC World Service. This is Unexpected Elements.

0: As always, I'm joined by an international panel of wonderful journalists. In Sao Paulo, Brazil, I'm joined by Camilla Motta. Welcome, Camilla.
1: Oi, Caroline.
0: And in Helsinki, Finland, we have Tristan Artone. Hi, Tristan.
2: Ande, ande, baba, and hello.
0: So this is the science show inspired by the news. We cycle through the headlines to find our favourite story as a starting point. Then we follow a chain of scientific connections, and with a bit of luck, we end up somewhere completely unexpected.
3: Pakistan has announced plans to abolish the sales tax on sanitary pads and other menstrual hygiene products.
4: It's not just a tax on pads. To me, it's a tax on going to school.
5: There is still a lot of shame around talking about periods, which makes things harder.
6: The government says the decision aims to improve women's health, dignity, and access to education.
0: Yes, Pakistan has announced plans to abolish period tax, which is an 18% sales tax on menstrual products like tampons and sanitary towels, making it one of over 20 countries, alongside Canada, Rwanda, and Jamaica, to abolish sales tax from menstrual products. And the impact of this could be huge. Only 12% of women and girls in Pakistan use commercially made menstrual products. So lifting this tax may make these products affordable for many. And UN Women have welcomed the decision, saying that when these products become more affordable, it means more girls and women stay in school and the workforce. Although activists argue that the remaining taxes, which still make up 40% of the total price of menstrual products in Pakistan, should also be removed. Camilla, what's the tampon tax like where you are?
1: We just got rid of them. Brazil had a big tax reform and it just kicked in January 2026.
0: Tristan, what about you?
2: Well, in Finland, there is tax, but it has been going down. Prior to 2025, it was 25%, which is like the standard rate for all goods. After 2025, it was reduced to 14%. And activists, I understand, are eyeing at least getting to 10% as kind of the next step.
0: So, Camilla, you're starting us off with our first science story. Where are you taking us?
1: Well, Caroline, if we're talking periods, I've got a story about how the menstrual cycle might be impacting how drugs enter the brain, something which has taken one research team more than 10 years to figure out.
0: Ooh, a 10-year menstrual mystery.
1: Indeed. So we first have to go back to 2014. At that time, a new experimental drug called Devunetide was showing promising results as a treatment against progressive supranuclear palsy, which is a rare degenerative brain condition. But in a late stage trial, which is one of the final steps of testing a new drug before it's approved to be prescribed to patients, it suddenly seemed like Devunetide wasn't actually having any effects on anyone.
0: Interesting. So that's kind of quite late on in the testing process. Do we know why?
1: So it was a confusing result. So scientists have since taken a closer look at those trial results and separated them by sex. And it seems like actually Devunetide may be effective in women, and just how effective depends on where they are in their menstrual cycle. And this is all down to estrogen.
0: Right. Okay. And estrogen is one of the main female sex hormones, right?
1: Right. And within the menstrual cycle, it's responsible for repairing and thickening the lining of the uterus. Its levels also fluctuate throughout the cycle. Estrogen levels are highest in the middle of the cycle, just before an egg is released during ovulation, and drop to their lowest level during your period.
0: And so levels of estrogen were impacting how effective the drugs were.
1: Yep.
0: So is more estrogen better or is it worse?
1: So they tested this in mice. They gave Devunetide through a nasal spray to male and female mice. They found that in the female mice, more of the drug reached their brains when their estrogen levels were at their highest in their estrous cycle, which is the rodent version of a menstrual cycle. In fact, when estrogen levels were at their peak, the female mice had double the amount of the drug in their bloodstream compared to the male mice.
0: Interesting. Okay, so more estrogen, more drug in the bloodstream. But humans aren't mice. Has this test been done in humans yet?
1: Yes, we're not mice. and yes, they have tested in humans, but in a very small study with only 6 women and 2 men. And they found that the women seemed to take up more of the drug than men did. Men also produce estrogen, but they do so in much smaller amounts than women. So this also supports the theory that higher levels of estrogen equal higher levels of devunetide being taken up into the body. But of course, it was a very small experimental sample, so we have to take care with the results.
0: Interesting. So do we know why estrogen is having this effect?
1: Well, we know that estrogen can influence blood flow and how drugs are broken down in the body. And it can also impact the blood-brain barrier.
0: And the blood-brain barrier is something we talked about in last week's show.
1: Yes. As a recap, the blood-brain barrier is the membrane surrounding the brain that acts kind of like a filter, deciding what can pass from the blood into the brain. Estrogen might affect how permeable it is, basically how many molecules are allowed to pass through it.
2: So what are the next steps for devunetide?
1: The researchers are looking to continue clinical trials on the drug, and this time results will be separated by sex. Something which is not commonly done in clinical trials. And we do need to remember that this latest study is very small, so we have to treat the results with caution. But it does highlight how important it is that things like where in the menstrual cycle women are and therefore hormonal levels are taken into consideration when testing new medicines.
0: It's kind of remarkable that the menstrual cycle, which is something experienced by half the world's population, is still in many ways a scientific frontier. Thank you so much, Camilla. Tristan, what have you got for us next?
2: Well, do y'all know how many animals menstruate?
0: Ooh, I was shocked by how few animals menstruate, but I can't remember. I'll guess something like 25. What are you going to go for, Camilla?
1: I was going to say dozens because I thought like a bunch of mammals menstruate. I'm going to say 67.
2: Well, there are humans, of course, but the answer is 78 species of primates, 4 species of bats, and the elephant shrew. So it is actually quite rare, but higher numbers. So, Camilla, I believe you're the winner of that.
0: Camilla was pretty close.
2: Yeah.
0: But that means outside of primates, it's shockingly rare. Which species menstruate other than primates?
2: It was bats and the elephant shrew. But in 2016, researchers found that the spiny mouse can also menstruate. So it's become the first rodent ever observed that actually does menstruate.
0: Oh, interesting.
2: Well, I mean, menstruation actually isn't the only sort of unusual thing about the spiny mouse. It completely defies rules of mammalian biology. It has a bone-plated tail, and the only other mammal with this trait is an armadillo. After injury, it can regenerate its skin without scars, and they live an extraordinary long time. Typical mice may live around 9 months, spiny mice up to 5 years.
0: It sort of reminds me of the naked mole rat, which can live for 30 years, which is such a long time for a small mammal. And they're incredibly resistant to cancer, making them a sort of interesting model for biologists studying aging and cancer resistance.
2: Yeah, and the two are frequently compared, actually, because of all of its incredible traits. So the spiny mouse has also caught the attention of researchers, making it a great or perhaps unfortunate candidate for biomedical research. So one big area is for researching reproductive health, specifically reproductive and inflammatory disorders, as well as physiological and behavioral aspects. That's because the spiny mouse appears to experience premenstrual syndrome, or PMS. 70% of women endure PMS symptoms, and about 8% experience physical and emotional symptoms severe enough to disrupt daily life. And researchers believe that the spiny mouse can help study the underlying mechanisms of PMS and test novel interventions.
0: I want to know how you diagnose PMS in a spiny mouse. Like, that mouse keeps, I don't know, growling at that other mouse. It must have PMS. I'm not sure how you could tell.
1: It just stays in a corner, like, looking really sad. So could they actually see, you know, signs of PMS in the spiny mouse?
2: Yeah, apparently so. Some of the researchers were able to observe that the spiny mouse exhibited a lot of isolation in their cages when going through PMS. A number of other things, too, but that was one of the big ones that might be most noticeable to humans in terms of behavior.
0: What about this amazing ability to heal without scarring?
2: Well, yeah, this is like quite a superpower. So in 2012, researchers discovered that the spiny mouse can regenerate skin, hair, follicles, sweat glands, and ear cartilage without forming scar tissue. Since then, there have been additional regenerative discoveries extending to how it heals muscles, its spinal cord, and cardiac tissue. So researchers hope to understand how scarless healing happens in order to treat severe wounds and burn patients, as well as how their regenerative abilities could pioneer treatments for internal injuries. So they're specifically eyeing how cardiac tissue after a heart attack can be regenerated, and if spinal cord injury can be treated.
0: Wow. Okay, so a lot of potential for studying these little guys. Thank you, Tristan, for helping us enter the weird and wonderful world of the spiny mouse.
2: But do I have time for one last fun fact on the spiny mouse?
0: Yeah, go for it.
2: Okay, well, the tail of the spiny mouse can deglove. So if a predator grabs it, the skin of the tail will just come off so that the spiny mouse can get away, basically leaving like a bunch of skin in the predator's mouth. However, they can only do this once, and then they'll often like chew their own tails off afterwards. So it's really unusual because they can heal and regenerate in like amazing ways, but the tail somehow doesn't fall under like these superpowers.
0: Imagine grabbing a spiny mouse tail and the skin coming off. And then this poor mouse is left with a skinless tail. Oh my
2: Everybody
0: gosh.
2: Everybody loses in that situation. It'll teach you not to grab a spiny mouse by the tail though, probably.
0: Yeah, I'll never do that again. Listeners, what period research do you want to see happening? Perhaps you want to know why humans are one of the few species to experience menstruation, why for some people periods don't seem to last forever, or why on day one of your period you want to eat only chocolate and crisps. Or is that just me? Get in touch. You can email us unexpected@bbc.co.uk, or you can WhatsApp us on +44 330 678 3080. Next up, what happens if you have a period in space? After this.
7: Hello, it's Sophie here with this week's Unexpected Elements quiz. This week, we're talking all things menstrual cycle, but I'm here to ask you a question about lunar cycles. You might have heard of your circadian rhythm. It's our body's internal clock that runs over a 24-hour period. But some animals have another internal clock called a circalunar rhythm. This is tied to the 29.5-day-long lunar cycle, which is the amount of time it takes for the moon to orbit around the Earth. But my question to you is, which of the following animals isn't influenced by the lunar cycle? Is it A, the bogong moth, B, the red-necked nightjar bird, or C, the marine bristleworm? Which of these animals doesn't have a circalunar rhythm? A, the bogong moth, B, the red-necked nightjar bird, or C, the marine bristleworm? Have a think and I'll be back soon with the answer.
0: You're listening to Unexpected Elements from the BBC World Service, the show that looks at the science lurking behind the news. This week, we're talking all things menstrual cycle, from spiny mouse periods to how drugs can be less effective due to the washing machine of hormones many of us cycle through every month. Now, I thought periods here on Earth were bad enough, but imagine having a period in space. In 1983, NASA famously asked their first female astronaut, Sally Ride, if 100 tampons would be enough for her six-day trip. In case you're not familiar with tampons, that's a lot of tampons. Now, here to chat about periods in space with us is biologist, writer and podcaster Kelly Weiner-Smith. Welcome, Kelly.
8: I can't believe I'm here to talk about periods in space, but I am so excited. Let's do this.
0: Yay, me too. So first, I think we need to tackle that 100 tampon story. What was going on? Why did NASA think 100 tampons would be appropriate for 6 days?
8: Well, so first, they had no idea what was going to happen, and they were worried, like, well, what happens, for example, if a woman who's a heavy bleeder has a much worse period than ever? It would be way worse to have sent not enough tampons than to have sent too many tampons. And it's worth noting that there was actually another woman astronaut on the team making this decision, and she was a medical doctor. And
0: what?
8: She thought, 100 tampons, I don't know, it would be really bad if things went wrong. And there was also concern that the blood might go up through the tubes and end up in your abdomen, because when you're in space, you're in free fall. So there's something like zero gravity. So gravity's not pulling things down. So what if it went up instead? And so they were just trying to be extra cautious. And actually, we still send 100 tampons to space with women today.
9: Really?
8: We haven't changed that number.
0: I would argue if you think a period could end up heavy enough that you would need 100 tampons for 6 days, you should be going to a hospital rather than a spaceship.
8: Yeah, absolutely. You would have anemia and all sorts of other problems. It's a crazy number.
0: So do we now have any better an idea about what happens when you have a period in space? You know, do you know what goes on?
8: There have been some women who have gone to space and had their periods and they didn't have a problem. They haven't publicized what the experience was like, maybe for obvious reasons. They don't want to be like known as the astronaut who had their period in space and, you know, then shared it. There have been some reports of women needing to use tampons and pads because the blood sort of creeps out in a weird way in space, and that was the best way to take care of that. But in general, most astronauts are choosing to not have their periods in space. They're using hormones to make it so that they don't have to deal with this in space, which we also see women doing in like Arctic exploration or military situations, because you can imagine not wanting to like worry about where your pad is going to come from when you're in the middle of like a war zone or something like that. So anyway, they choose to not have periods for the most part.
0: Interesting. And I guess it'd also be a concern about like how you deal with floating blood, essentially, because, you know, without gravity, changing a tampon suddenly becomes a much messier situation, I would imagine. I haven't changed a tampon in space.
8: I, too, have never changed a tampon in space. But I imagine that it could be difficult. But fluid management in space isn't like a totally novel problem. People do seem to have this idea that periods in space have many challenges at many levels. For example, like on PopSci websites, you'll find people saying women can't menstruate in space because it'll mess up the space toilet. The space toilet will get clogged. And that has not happened. Women have had periods in space. You just put like a little filter on top of the vacuum chamber that essentially collects pee, and that keeps the big stuff out. And it has not clogged up the system. But what has clogged up the system actually is calcium that's been excreted in the urine of astronauts. Because when you're in space, your bones start breaking down because you're just not using them as much. And that calcium built up in the system that collects water and then cleans it so that you can use it again, and which is why the astronauts on the International Space Station call their water yesterday's coffee.
9: Oh, because it keeps.
8: I know. But anyway, so yes, the calcium in their urine has clogged up the system, but never blood.
0: Oh my gosh! So pipes not clogged by sanitary products, but instead calcium from bones. That is actually terrifying.
8: Disturbing.
0: Yeah.
8: Space is difficult.
0: Space is difficult.
1: Yeah. And with all the fuss, you know, I get why most astronauts choose to just not get a period while they're in space. But in the future, if we're looking to possibly colonizing other planets like Mars, something you have written about, Kelly, you'd need the menstrual cycle to be happening naturally if you want space pregnancies. So how might space affect things like fertility or giving birth?
8: So we, every once in a while, will get data from like rodents. And as I know you've already discussed, most rodents don't get periods except for the spiny mouse, which does. But there's been at least one study where we sent a pregnant rodent to space and then brought them back to see how labor went. And it didn't go great. They had to do twice as much of a certain kind of contraction. And we think that that's because their muscles had just sort of gotten weak in the space environment because they're essentially in free fall, experiencing no gravity. And any of us who have had children know you don't want to have to do twice as many contractions.
0: No, thank you. Not that I've had kids, but I've heard that contractions aren't fun. How are we going to colonize Mars if being pregnant is going to be a problem and giving birth is going to be difficult? Is this something that Elon Musk has thought about?
8: I do not get the sense that Elon Musk is staying awake at night worrying about this problem. But certainly on Mars, Mars has 40% of the gravity that Earth has. So there's reason to worry that our bones and our muscles would be much weaker, which would make labor even more dangerous than it is here on Earth. And the surface of Mars is covered with this jagged dirt that has a chemical called perchlorates in there. And they mess with the hormones your thyroid makes. And those hormones are important for heart rate and blood pressure. And for fetuses, they're important for nervous system development. And so there's plenty of reasons to worry about mom's health? Can a fetus develop normally under low gravity? Mars is a high radiation environment. What kind of problems is that going to cause? So many, many reasons to worry. And so I personally am pushing for not sending a million people to Mars in the next 20 to 30 years, as Elon Musk suggests, because I think we need to do lots of research at the International Space Station or at a moon research station. There's a lot of questions we need answers to before we send women out to start, you know, having babies in space. That seems very ethically fraught.
2: I mean, in terms of sort of sending people to Mars, in terms of actually thinking about what that looks like, what about the possibility of using like something like artificial wombs rather than having in utero pregnancies in space to be able to accomplish what you're talking about?
8: Yeah. So I think artificial wombs would be great as a way to keep women from needing to realize the risk of trying to get pregnant, stay pregnant, and then go through labor on Mars. But now we have to start thinking about fetal development on Mars and whether or not 40% gravity is going to be safe for a fetus developing in an artificial womb. And pardon the pun, but artificial wombs are in their infancy. And so we're not really ready to do that yet, but that could make it easier or safer. But it's not a technology we've realized yet.
0: Well, thank you so much for joining us, Kelly. It was just, great to have a chat about periods in space. Not something I was expecting to spend my day doing, but turns out it's fascinating.
8: Thanks so much for having me. I cannot wait to tell my friends I talked about periods in space on the BBC. They'll be so proud of me.
0: So we began with good news. If you're buying menstrual products in Pakistan, they're lifting the 18% tampon tax. And we've ended up at the potentially messy reality of having a period in space, with a detour via one of the few non-primate animals to menstruate, the spiny mouse. Still to come on the show, how construction work affects the brains of female termites. We answer a question from one of you lovely listeners. Why can't we stop eating certain delicious foods? And we return to cycles, but this time our sleep-wake cycle. Why do some of us really struggle to nod off? Find out when this show continues.
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0: Coming up after the news, we'll be tracking down a scientist to answer a question from one of our listeners. Why are some foods so difficult to stop eating? And I do a deep dive into sleep-wake cycles. Like me, do you struggle to nod off? If so, I might have the answer to why you find it so difficult and what you can do about it. Coming up on Unexpected Elements shortly.
14: BBC News with Chris Barrow. Poland's Prime Minister has warned that his country faces a few truly critical months. Donald Tusk was responding to media reports that Russia was planning an armed provocation in Poland to test NATO's resolve, citing US intelligence. Russia said its forces have captured the city of Kostyantynivka in eastern Ukraine, one of the last Ukrainian strongholds in the Donbass region. Seizure of the Donbass is one of the Kremlin's key objectives in the war. President Trump is in South Dakota, where he's giving an address at Mount Rushmore on the eve of the 250th anniversary of America's independence. The program was delayed by hailstorms, while extreme heat has forced changes to other Independence Day events. Huge crowds are expected to file past the coffin of Iran's late Supreme Leader Ali Khamenei in the next few days, as he lies in state at the Grand Masala Mosque in Tehran. A court in Belfast has acquitted three men accused of murdering a journalist in Northern Ireland more than 7 years ago. Lyra McKee was fatally shot as she stood close to police vehicles during rioting. Pop superstar Taylor Swift and the American football player Travis Kelce have got married at an all-star-studded ceremony in New York. About 1,000 people are thought to have been in attendance. Residents of the US Pacific territories of Guam and the Northern Marianas are preparing for Super Typhoon Bavi. It's approaching with sustained winds of more than 250 kilometres per hour. In the Men's World Cup, reigning champions Argentina are through to the last 16, narrowly beating Cape Verde in extra time 3-2. They will face Egypt next, who earlier beat Australia on penalties. And in the last few moments, Colombia has qualified for the next round, beating Ghana 1-0. That's the latest BBC News.
0: This is Unexpected Elements from the BBC World Service, the science show that takes inspiration from the news. I'm Caroline Steele. I'm in Cardiff in Wales. And with me are...
2: Tristan Artone in Helsinki, Finland.
0: And...
1: Camila Mota in São Paulo, Brazil.
0: This week, we've been exploring science inspired by the news that Pakistan has planned to abolish its 18% sales tax on menstrual products. Now, the three of us are journalists. We watch and add to the stories that reach people around the world every week. And next up is a chance for one of us to highlight a story they feel has unjustly gone under the radar of global news. Panelists are also offered a tempting bonus point if they can link their unsung story to the theme of the show. Although I should say, bonus points are worthless and come with no reward. Camilla, I believe it's your turn this week.
1: Well, I can't exactly link it to the original team, but I can to my own story.
0: Okay, unorthodox, but I'll allow it.
1: So all the talk about women's brains reminded me of a research I recently came across about termites' brains, which change dramatically based on what task they're doing.
0: Ah, okay, bonus point awarded. Tell me about termite brains.
1: First, let me tell you about termites. There's a type of termite that's native to Brazil, Sintermes dierus. Okay, their colony is spread underground and they build these small mounds from the ground up. When you're driving in certain regions here, you can see dozens of them in the fields on the roadside. There's one actually the size of the UK in northeastern Brazil.
0: What?
1: Yeah, one that you can see from space.
0: Whoa. Okay, I've heard about termites being sort of a structural concern for wooden houses, but this is a whole different scale to that.
1: Yeah, they can be a problem if they're on your property. But outside, they're vital to the ecosystem. They have an important role in recycling organic matter, you know, breaking down dead plants and converting it into new soil. And the type of labor these termites do is dividing according to their sex. Male workers act as foragers and female workers as builders.
0: Ah, okay. It's great to see more females in construction jobs.
1: So research from the University of São Paulo published last April probed into the relationship between these sex-specific tasks and the termites' brain architecture. Are female termites' brains different from males because of the work they do?
0: I'm going to guess yes.
1: And you're right. It is. Their brain central complex, which is associated with spatial information processing and navigation, is larger in males, which is consistent with the task they perform. Leaving the nest at night to gather leaf fragments for the colony, facing temperature fluctuations, predators. Like most termites, these are blind, so they use vibrations and their sense of smell to orient themselves. Female termites remain close to the entrance of the mound, building the nest, so their brain central complex is not as developed.
2: And you said that their brains actually change based on what task they're doing, though, right?
1: Yes, and it happens very quickly, which meant that to study their brains while they were working, scientists had to freeze them at that exact moment. And I mean literally freeze. The biologists doing the fieldwork here in São Paulo's countryside would monitor the colonies and capture males when they were cutting leaves, for example, then put them in tubes and plunge them in liquid nitrogen right there on the spot, right before transferring them to a freezer with a temperature of minus 80 degrees Celsius, where they would be kept to later have their brains dissected. The same with the females, captured at the entrance of the nest while building it, and so on. And then the team would scan their little brains using an advanced optical imaging technique called confocal microscopy that generates a sequence of images of tissue slices and allow for the three-dimensional reconstruction of the brain. Once they had that, they could calculate how they changed depending on the sex.
0: Very interesting science, but I'm feeling bad for these poor termites. I'm assuming they weren't sort of just happily defrosted and able to go on their merry way.
1: I suppose not.
0: Oh, poor termites. But yeah, a clever way of working out exactly what's going on at that moment in time. So how did their brains change?
1: Right. So the very quick changes were on the genetic level. There is a gene literally called the foraging gene, which is present in many insects. When it is expressed or turned on, it drives an insect to go out and find resources. And it was the male termites actively doing this behavior, which expressed this the most highly. And males in general had more than females. As I mentioned, termites are quite important. Their habit of building huge nests underground alters the soil's physical and chemical composition, increases water infiltration, and contributes to nutrient cycling. So it's good to understand them better, especially because apparently they're sensitive to temperature increase. During the fieldwork, researchers also noticed the insects wouldn't get out of the nest as much when it was too hot.
0: I feel you, termites. We've just had a heat wave here in the UK, and I basically never left home. Thank you, Camilla. We've come to the part of the show where we dive into our inbox, listen to our voice notes and read our postcards to hear what you lovely listeners have to say about past shows. Now, this week, we're going back to our episode about chips from a couple of shows ago where we discussed the world's favourite vegetable, the potato. Camilla, could you read this one out, please?
1: Sure. Hi, Unexpected Elements team. I'm Raheem from Uganda. In today's show, I've remembered hearing of a skincare tip involving potato slices and turmeric powder for clearing spots. I think I'll try it out sometimes. Thanks for the show. I love it. If this really works, it will make my skincare routine so much cheaper.
0: Right? Thank you, Raheem. I'm curious to know if anyone has done research on that, but it does sound like an eco-friendly and cheap skincare regime. So you could fry and eat your turmeric potatoes once you're done.
1: Mm.
0: Tristan, I want to hear about your skincare routine. Your skin looks glowing today.
2: Oh, thank you.
0: Does your routine involve any potatoes?
2: I mean, routine feels generous. It's more like an occasional application of cream. And, you know, it generally happens when I feel like my face is sort of like turning into beef jerky kind of a thing. So,
0: so you wait until your skin feels dry.
2: Basically. But I don't know if I'm going with the potatoes. And honestly, I'm not going to cook them afterwards. That just sounds gross.
0: No, that's recycling.
1: And if you deep fry it, you know.
0: Yeah.
2: I've already got grease.
0: Oh, exactly. You don't even need any oil. You can just use skin oil.
2: That's why it sounds disgusting.
0: So practical.
1: So sustainable. Disgusting, sustainable, you know, different perspectives.
0: What about you, Camilla?
1: You know, I haven't thought about potatoes, but maybe I should try them because whenever I'm peeling potatoes, it feels really nice. You know, it leaves your fingers kind of greasy but smooth at the same time, right?
0: Yeah, I agree. I quite like the feel of them. So I feel like it might be onto something there. We need someone to do some research for us and write in. I could do with adding something to my also basically non-existent skincare routine. So from potatoes to frogs, we're going way back with this one. So back in April, we did an episode about the riveting science of frogs, which led to some fantastic frog postcards. And now we're getting some frog jokes. Tristan, can you take it away?
2: Sure. This one is from Chris. I just heard the latest episode of Unexpected Elements. A previous episode about frogs was mentioned. Did you know that knitters call tearing out a project or part of a project frogging? Because rip it, rip it, rip it.
1: Now I get it.
0: Now you get it.
1: Yes.
2: I'm slightly unclear. What? Tearing out a project? Is that what you, like, if I'm making a sweater, if I'm knitting a sweater, that's the project?
0: Yes, I think so. So you're knitting a sweater. Part of it doesn't work. So you tear that bit out and that's called frogging because rip it, rip it, rip it. All good jokes need explanation. Always makes them funnier. Always makes them funnier.
2: Sorry, Chris, I'm not your intended audience.
0: I enjoyed it, Chris.
1: Me too.
0: Right. time for our own science jokes. I'm going to put you on the spot. Have you got any jokes to share?
1: Let's see. So why did hydrogen sit by itself at the periodic table mixer?
0: Ooh, I don't know. Something like because it had only one proton.
1: Almost. You're close.
0: Had no one? It only had one. I don't know.
1: It just wanted to bond first.
0: Oh, cute.
1: Not haha funny, but funny.
0: Yeah, I like that. I like that. I'll give that a solid 6 out of 10. Okay, I've got two. My first one is, I find it really easy to skim read non-friction books. Oh no, I didn't even get a laugh. I just got a sigh. Okay, so Einstein says we can time travel. And so here's my favorite time traveling joke. I went back in time and I killed my grandfather before he met my grandmother. I didn't disappear. That's when I found out I was adopted. I then went back in time again and I killed him again. That's when I realized I'm a psychopath. Okay, right. I'm going to move us clunkily on away from our terrible attempt at science jokes. So now, last week, we chatted about dividing lines from the civilian controlled zone in South Korea to an obscure ecological border in Indonesia called the Wallace Line. And Marnie was in the hot seat. So I listened to the episode as a regular listener, and I would like to get in touch and share my thoughts. Does that sound reasonable?
2: Yes, definitely.
1: Sure.
0: Okay, allowed. Good. So all the chat about boundaries made me think of my favourite line, the Kármán line, which divides Earth from space. Any guesses how far from Earth the Kármán line is?
1: 50 kilometres.
2: 51.
0: Okay, well, Tristan, you win. It's 100 kilometres, so you were closer.
1: Oh, come on.
0: Now, what I love about this line is it's really quite arbitrary. So our atmosphere slowly becomes thinner as you move away from the surface of the Earth. But at no point does the atmosphere sort of suddenly stop. So there isn't really a line that divides being on Earth from being in space.
1: So why was that distance chosen?
0: So 100 kilometres was thought to be the limit of where you could physically fly an aeroplane, because planes rely on the atmosphere to stay in the air. That might seem completely inconsequential, but it does matter because aeroplanes flying over countries are subject to totally different rules and regulations than satellites flying over countries.
2: So the Kármán line is more or less just like there for regulatory purposes?
0: Yeah, basically. But I kind of find it surprising because there's no sort of perfect point where you can say, now you're in space, now you're on Earth. We've just had to make up a line.
2: Huh.
1: And I'm guessing Kármán is the person who decided that.
0: I'm just looking it up now. It is named after Theodor von Kármán. I was hoping it was a woman called Kármán, but never mind. Thank you so much to everyone who got in touch. If you'd like to be a part of the show, please do send us your comments, stories, science jokes, anything really. You can email unexpected@bbc.co.uk or WhatsApp +44 330 678 3080. Still to come, why I can't stop eating crisps and chocolate, and some tips on how to fall asleep faster. That's coming up after this.
7: Hello again, it's Sophie here with the answer to this week's quiz. Earlier, I asked you which of these animals isn't impacted by the lunar cycle. Is it A, the bogong moth, B, the redneck nightjar bird, or C, the marine bristleworm? The answer is A, the bogong moth. Many moths use a moon to orient themselves, but in 2025, researchers discovered that the bogong moth uses the stars to navigate, a skill previously only seen in humans, birds, and possibly seals. But both redneck nightjars and marine bristleworms are influenced by the moon cycles. Levels of moonlight determine when the nocturnal redneck nightjar feeds, migrates, and breeds. And the marine bristleworm has a precise circlunar clock that tells them exactly when in the lunar cycle to swim to the ocean surface to mate, after which they burst and die. So well done if you got the answer right, and if not, try again next week.
0: Now, we love hearing your comments, but we also want your questions, because we have a section of the show called Ask the Unexpected, where we essentially act like a nerdy matchmaking service, connecting your question to a scientist with the answer. Now, this week, we've had a voice message from Izzy.
13: Hi, Unexpected Elements. I've been wondering, why is it when I open a bag of crisps or a packet of biscuits or a packet of sweets, why do I find it so difficult to stop myself from eating the whole packet?
0: So why do we find it so hard to stop eating those oh-so-delicious snacks like crisps and chocolate? Good question, Izzy. Now, we've matched up your question with a scientist, Professor Onalapo Olakunle James, a neuropharmacologist at the Ladoke Akintola University of Technology in Nigeria.
15: There are constituents of those foods or treats that stimulate an area of the brain called the brain reward system. Naturally, when we eat food, this area is stimulated. It's natural. But there are foods that contain additives, or by the very nature of the molecules that are contained in those food, they strongly stimulate these brain areas that make us feel pleasure. That wires our brain to desire more of those things. So we go back to consuming them.
0: So certain foods contain additives which strongly stimulate the brain's reward system, making us feel pleasure and leaving us wanting more food. But luckily, there's another system in place to stop us from eternally eating.
15: There are two influences in the brain that help us to balance how much we eat. We have what we call the homeostatic influence. That is our brain telling us that, look, that is enough. Homeostatic influence balances the reward pathway. But when this balance is lost, then the reward pathway overrides the homeostatic influence. The ability of the brain to say it is just enough is being gradually lost. We start to ask ourselves the question, is it the food or the food additive? It's not really about the food many times. It's about how it was processed. Adding a lot of sugar, adding a lot of fat, alters the way our palate perceives the food. And it alters the signals that are sent to the brain.
0: So the brain balances two influences when we eat. The homeostatic system, which signals when we've had enough food, and the reward system, which encourages us to seek out more food. And some foods may stimulate our reward pathways strongly enough that we ignore the signals that would normally stop us from eating. Tristan, Camilla, which foods lead your reward system to trump your homeostatic system?
1: Cake.
0: Cake, classic. What about you, Tristan?
2: Salty stuff. Like there's a kind of crisp here.

0: eat more. Like I will articulate it. I don't need a system. I just do it myself.
1: I hate being stuck in that point when you know you don't need or want more of this thing and yet you still do the thing. It kind of makes me think of me on social media.
2: It's crazy, isn't it? But you know what's interesting? Here in Brazil, it's been a few years that they introduced those food stamp in packaging. And I have found myself giving up on buying certain stuff because of the stamp. So it's really interesting how it works. You know, chocolate or crisps, thing that I would buy regularly. Now I get them and there's this really massive thing just, you know, flashing basically in your face and saying, this is really bad for you.
1: Thank you, Professor Onalapo Onlakunle James, and thanks, Izzy, for writing in. If you have a science question you need an answer to, please do get in touch and we will match you up with the perfect scientist. You can email us at unexpected@bbc.co.uk or better yet, send us a voice note on WhatsApp, +44 330 678 3080. We've come to the part of the show where I get to dig a bit deeper into something that particularly interests me. Now, I think it's fair to say that so far this show has been a bit of a period party, which I'm not complaining about, but I'd like to move us on to another type of cycle, the sleep-wake cycle. Every day, our bodies are awash with changing chemical signals, some helping us to wake up, others helping us to drift off to sleep. Now, for some of us, this process comes very easily, but for others, it's a daily battle. Tristan, Camilla, are you good sleepers?
0: Yes.
1: Yes?
0: But admittedly, it's like only when everything is right, you know. Like, I've got like real Princess and the Pea syndrome going. So, like, sheets, temperatures, bed, light, sound, everything needs to be kind of like pretty perfect for good sleep.
2: Really?
1: Interesting. Yeah. So, are you bad at sleeping if you go to a new place, like stay in a new area or a new house or something like that?
0: No. It's just as long as it's up to my standards.
1: As long as I've bought my perfect mattress. What about you, Camilla?
2: Well, I have very low standards, so I'll sleep basically anywhere in any conditions. Yeah.
1: So sleep is something I've always struggled with. So I was very excited to be able to do a deep dive into the process of falling asleep for our sister World Service show, Crowd Science. So this episode was called Why Can't I Fall Asleep? And you can listen to it wherever you get your BBC podcasts. Now, let's start with Oos van Someren. He's from the Netherlands Institute for Neuroscience, and he's an expert in the complicated science of why some of us struggle to drift off.
3: It seems that we will not find one answer. We will find small snippets that each can contribute a little bit. To start with, in your genetic makeup, there are several genes, and this is not like three or four, it's more likely like thousands, that can prime you a little bit to have insomnia later in life. It's only a little bit, so it accounts for a few percent of whether you're likely to have difficulties falling asleep later in life or not. But it shows that already in your genetic makeup, you can be more resilient to insomnia or less resilient to insomnia later. Then during early life, so let's say in the first 12 years, if you have real adverse experiences, if you are neglected all the time or often or multiple times, maybe your brain develops in a way that it's very good in having the connections that you need to keep alert, which is okay then. But then if you're older, you become a bit more vulnerable to bad sleep. Then it's not very helpful to be really good in staying alert, because that's exactly what you need not to do. So let's say a simple explanation of a finding that we know from epidemiology, and we don't really understand yet what is happening. Why is it that these adverse childhood experiences put you at risk of insomnia later in life?
1: So an inability to fall asleep can be affected by both your genetic makeup and adverse childhood experiences. And frustratingly, neither of them are in your control.
2: Yeah. And I think there are other stuff that are beyond your control that also affects the way you sleep. I'm thinking of my mother. She had breast cancer when she was 40. And the treatment really affected her sleep. She developed this really severe insomnia. And for the past 20 years, she has completely swapped day and night. She stays up until 6 a.m. and she tried virtually everything, you know, to

0: go back to the way it was, and it didn't really work. So I'm curious to learn if there are any methods she hasn't tried yet that she can, you know, try.
1: Interesting. Yeah, it can be so out of your control. And then I guess you also just have the environment that you're in as well, right? So many things can affect the quality of your sleep, and there's often not much you can do about it. So I asked Ada Eben Rothschild. She's an associate professor at the University of Michigan, and she's an expert in the brain circuitry of sleep, if she has any tips on how to drift off.
2: The ritual are very, very important, because it seems that actually the motivation for all of this is a certain relaxation and a certain distraction from the outside world. So we know that darkness facilitates sleep. We know that warmness facilitates sleep. So, for example, taking a warm bath or a shower help. We know that light is doing the opposite thing, and any kind of excitation that does the opposite thing.
1: How much of how easily we fall asleep is down to these habits and rituals, and how much of it is just our biology?
2: So what we think, this is still unproven, but the theoretical framework we proposed a few years ago is that there is a function. So the engaging in this repetitive behavior actually helps the brain to transition into sleep by creating a certain chemical environment. So the fact that we are engaging in repetitive behaviors enable the organism to pay less attention toward the external environment. And for a human, maybe it's also internal.
1: So sleep rituals and distracting your brain from the outside and maybe inside world can be key when it comes to drifting off. Camilla, do you have any strict or specific bedtime routines? Is distraction part of what you do to fall asleep?
0: Not really. And it's, yeah. And it's funny, my husband is actually annoyed by it because I fall asleep so fast and I don't really have to do anything. And he kind of jokes that there are signs that my body shows that I'm, you know, the body is getting ready to sleep, you know, independent of what you're doing. My eyes get smaller, and he says my body temperature actually increases. So he touches my arm and he says, oh, so machine is overheating. I think it'll shut off soon. And I don't know, maybe the warmth comes from the inside, and that's why, you know, it's easy for me to fall asleep. I don't know.
1: That's really sweet. Oh, I'm so jealous. What about you, Tristan? Do you have any sort of distracting evening routines?
3: No, not particularly. I mean, I do really try to like limit screen time before going to sleep, and I like to read before going to sleep as well too. But I do have this like sleep trick that I don't even remember who taught it to me, is the distracting thing, is that like you think of a word and then you like spell out like the word. So like you'll take with other words, so like the word like sleep, you know, like S support, L lion, E external, and you do this with each word, and after a while like it distracts your brain into like actually falling asleep, and it actually works really, really well for me.
1: So we started the show with me moaning about caffeine making me sleep badly, and we've ended with me moaning about sleeping badly. The unexpected element cycle is complete. It's almost time to say goodbye, but first I want to say a big thank you to Camilla Motta in Sao Paulo, Brazil. Lovely to see you, Camilla.
0: Lovely to see you too, Caroline. Obrigada. Thank you, as always.
1: And thank you, Tristan Artone in Helsinki, Finland. It's been great to have you on.
3: Oba and kitos.
1: I'm Caroline Steele, and the producer was Ella Hubber, with Sophie Ormiston, Robbie Wojciechowski, and Lucy Davis. Do cycle back round to us next week for more Unexpected Elements.
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1: Do you remember Ron?
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7: BBC News with Chris Barrow. President Trump has hailed American exceptionalism and leadership in the world at an event to officially launch a weekend of celebrations marking the 250th anniversary of independence. Speaking at the Mount Rushmore National Monument in South Dakota, Mr. Trump described the U.S. as a nation that would never quit or fail.
8: The birth and survival of the American nation under God is quite simply the best and most incredible thing ever to happen on this planet by human hands ever. That is ever, ever, ever. No other country has done more good for this world than the United States of America.
7: The president later claimed that American identity was under threat from what he called domestic radicals and extremists. Mr. Trump will return to Washington for an Independence Day event on the National Mall on Saturday night, which he's promised the biggest fireworks display ever seen. Millions of people across the central and eastern United States are facing a weekend of extreme heat, causing disruption to some Independence Day events. A parade due to take place in Washington on Saturday has been cancelled due to the high temperatures. With the latest, here's Ben Rich.
9: This week, the thermometer at Central Park in New York City climbed above 100 Fahrenheit, nearly 38 Celsius, for the first time since 2012. Other cities have also seen their hottest weather in well over a decade. Similar temperatures are expected today, made more dangerous by very high humidity, which will make it feel more like 45 or 46 Celsius. A so-called heat dome, a persistent area of high pressure, has allowed temperatures to build day by day. Scientists say a combination of heat and humidity this extreme would be virtually impossible without climate change.
7: Poland's Prime Minister Donald Tusk has warned that the coming months could prove critical for his country in the face of threats from Russia. Mr. Tusk was responding to media reports that Moscow was planning to launch an armed provocation in Poland to test the resolve of Ukraine's NATO allies. Mr. Tusk said the danger could not be underestimated.
10: Poland is preparing very intensively for various scenarios. I have no intention of scaring anyone. But the coming months, not least because of the somewhat changing nature of the war in Ukraine, could prove truly critical. These concerns are particularly palpable in the Baltic states. Let us not be afraid. We are preparing for various situations, but we must not underestimate the threat.
7: Russia says that its forces have captured the city of Kostyantynivka in eastern Ukraine, one of the last Ukrainian strongholds in the Donbass region and the gateway to the strategic cities of Kramatorsk and Slovyansk. Seizure of the Donbass is one of the Kremlin's key objectives in the war. This is the latest world news from the BBC. The doors of the Grand Masala Mosque in Tehran have opened to allow the public to pay their respects to Iran's late Supreme Leader Ali Khamenei. Huge crowds are expected to file past the coffin as he lies in state. The Iranian authorities say they expect up to 20 million people to take part in 6 days of ceremonies across Iran and Iraq. Pop superstar Taylor Swift and the American football player Travis Kelce have got married in a massive ceremony at Madison Square Garden in New York. Around 1,000 people are thought to have been in attendance, including celebrities. Neda Taufik reports from New York.
11: It was revealed that the ceremony was officiated by the comedian Adam Sandler, who's a friend of the couple. They did not have bridesmaids or groomsmen. Instead, the pop star's brother, Austin Swift, served as Taylor's man of honor, and Travis Kelce's brother, Jason, was his best man. The pair chose Christian Dior to design their outfits, marking the first time the fashion house has created a couture wedding dress for a world-renowned celebrity.
7: At the Football World Cup, reigning champions Argentina have beaten the tournament's surprise team, Cape Verde, 3-2, but needed extra time to do it. At full-time, the score was 1-1. Both teams found the net in extra time too, but in a nail-biting finish, Argentina managed to score a winner and avoid a penalty shootout. They'll play Egypt next, who beat Australia on penalties. Colombia beat Ghana 1-0 to secure the final spot in the round of 16. Residents of the US Pacific territories of Guam and the Northern Marianas are preparing for a super typhoon, boarding up windows and stocking up on essential goods just months after another typhoon hit the islands. Typhoon Bavi is approaching with sustained winds of more than 250 kilometres per hour. The storm is expected to slightly weaken by the time it arrives on Monday. And that's the latest BBC News.
12: Hello, this is Alex Ritson with the newsroom. President Trump has started a weekend of celebrations for the 250th anniversary of American independence with a speech at Mount Rushmore, where the faces of four former presidents are carved into rock. The national monument in the state of South Dakota has George Washington, Thomas Jefferson, Abraham Lincoln, and Theodore Roosevelt chiseled into granite. Speaking in front of his predecessors, Mr. Trump laid out the achievements of the last 250 years. But his speech was, at times, highly politicized.
8: Yet as we approach this magnificent anniversary, we see our American identity under a renewed attack. A generation after we fought and won the Cold War against the menace of communism, there is now a resurgence of the communist menace in our land, including from newcomers to our country who embrace ideas totally opposed to our way of life and our great success. These are not mere political disagreements like differences over taxes or regulations. Communism is a mortal threat to American liberty.
12: For more on the speech, I spoke to our North America correspondent, Howell Griffith.
13: I think it's interesting that he was willing to speak so much about history. Often the focus of the presidential speech is on the current president. He did reflect on his predecessors, what he thought made them great, the four figures behind him carved into Mount Rushmore and those who succeeded. And he seemed to draw a line between their spirit of adventure, creating America, and then ingenuity, and building up, of course, to what is, he says, now the beginning of a golden age of America. Of course, his current term in office, where he says things are going to be bigger and better than ever before, but different perhaps to a speech I heard him make on the wall in Washington here last week, also part of the 250 celebrations, where there was a lot more focus on him. This was more about the sweep of history. Now, that history included anti-communism, because communism, according to Donald Trump, is the greatest threat facing current-day America. Why, you may ask? Because we're not in a Cold War anymore. Well, that is because the Democrats, particularly left-leaning Democrats, have started doing well in recent votes, and therefore he's seeing them as the enemy domestically now, telling the American people not to waste their time, not to waste their energy with communists, because they only failed to stick with him and his version of republicanism, because that is what has done America so well over the centuries and will do them very well over the next few years.
12: Howell, it's the 4th of July, American Independence Day. What events, what other events are planned for the 250th anniversary?
13: Well, the speech at Mount Rushmore was, in effect, a warm-up act to the big event here in Washington in the evening. We're going to have, according to Donald Trump, the biggest fireworks show ever on the planet. Not a man known to undersell or describe things in a diminutive way. Now, that will be preceded by another presidential speech. Donald Trump is going to address the nation, this time from the Washington Mall. And we're going to have an afternoon of flyovers. Now, they've been rehearsing this afternoon, and several times I've found myself spontaneously ducking down because they were so loud. B-2 bombers and jet fighters going through the air over downtown Washington. That's going to be done in a synchronized way tomorrow over a crowd of potentially thousands. But what the people in Washington will also feel pushing down on them is immense heat. It is so hot and humid here at the moment. Record temperatures across large parts of the United States. And that means that some parts of the celebration here have been cancelled. So the annual Independence Day parade that goes through Washington has been cancelled. So no marching bands and flags going through the city. And people are being told to go later to this big event on the Washington Mall because it is so hot and humid. They're concerned, obviously, that too much exposure to that heat and humidity would be dangerous.
12: Owl Griffith in Washington. When President Trump, together with Israel, launched a war against Iran in February, their aim was to bring down the regime in Tehran. At the very start, the US and Israel killed the supreme leader, Ali Khamenei. He may have died, but the Islamic Republic is using the funeral to tell the world that it survived.

0: Millions of Iranians will be turning out to mourn Ali Khamenei, whose coffin is on display at the Grand Masala Mosque in Tehran. Leaders from Russia, Pakistan and Central Asia have been there to pay their respects before Saturday's official ceremony. I heard more from BBC Persian's Kashaya Janedi.
1: The government has its supporters, but at the same time, there is a huge part of the Iranian population who are not happy with the situation, even before the war started. You may recall that there were massive protests across Iran in January, and the government responded by killing thousands. So the government at this point wants to show that it's strong, it's there, it holds the power. And they are using this opportunity both inside the country and outside the country to say that they are in charge. Although there were protests, although there were attacks by the Americans and the Israelis, they managed to survive and they're supported by their loyal followers. But the government itself is expecting that from 12 to 20 million people may show up. Those are like what they're expecting. We still don't have numbers. It's the second day of the funeral. But let's not forget that Iran is a country of 90 million.
0: It's notable which senior leaders from foreign countries are in Tehran and which ones aren't.
1: Well, as expected, the senior leadership of Pakistan, Prime Minister Shahbaz Sharif, the commander of the Pakistani Army Marshal Asim Munir, and other senior officials were in Tehran. They paid their respects to Ali Khamenei's coffin on Friday. They are the main interlocutor for the Iranians and Americans. They're the ones who've been pushing forward with the peace process, as well as the Pakistanis, senior leaders from several neighboring countries, including the president of Tajikistan, the president of Iraq, the prime minister of Armenia. All these are neighboring countries who have cordial relationships with the Islamic Republic. They attended the ceremony on Friday, paying respects to the coffin of Ayatollah Khamenei and his family members, as well as senior leaders from other countries in the region. I would mention a senior advisor to the Turkish president. They were also people, officials, of course, lower level officials from neighboring Arab states in the Persian Gulf. We had a special envoy coming from Saudi Arabia, and we had an envoy from Qatar. So some of the Persian Gulf states who were partly involved somehow in the war between Iran and the U.S., where Iran attacked several locations in many of these countries, they showed up amid the tensions and amid the struggle, but they showed up.
0: One person who is notably absent, of course, is Ali Khamenei's successor, his son, Mojtaba Khamenei. Why and how embarrassing is this for the regime?
1: Exactly. That's the big question many Iranians had. They were thinking, there was always this anticipation that Mojtaba had been severely hurt during the bombardment that led to the killing of his father and several of his family members, including his wife, whose coffin was there today. And they were expecting that the funeral will be held at the time that he is in a good position to participate. But although he didn't show up this time, and many people believe it's because of security issues, they want to keep him away from possible threats by the Israelis or the Americans.
0: BBC Persian's Kashaya Janedi. The United Nations says the world must act now to prevent a human rights catastrophe that's on the edge of unfolding in the Sudanese city of El Obeid. The civil war, which began in 2023 between the army and the paramilitary Rapid Support Forces, has already killed tens of thousands and displaced more than 12 million people. Included in that was the brutal takeover and siege of the city of El Fasher last year by the RSF, which Amnesty International says included murder, forcible transfer, imprisonment, torture, rape and sexual slavery. And now the RSF has surrounded the city of El Obeid. The UN Human Rights Chief Volker Türk says history cannot repeat itself.
2: I fear exactly the same that happened last year with Al-Fashir. We issued a very stark warning. A month later, the massacre happened. Over 6,000 people killed within a couple of days. Women being raped en masse. We had abductions, we had disappearances, we had extrajudicial killings. I mean, it was a horror. Now, we may see the same thing happen again in El Obeid in Kordofan, in another part of Sudan, if the world doesn't react immediately and strongly.
0: It's clearly a terrifying moment for the civilians of El Obeid. The city was originally home to 500,000 people and is now thought to have many more who'd fled from the spread of violence around the country. The BBC has managed to get through to one Sudanese aid worker inside the city, who we're not naming, in order to protect his identity.
3: There's more than 800,000 displaced people that are living in North Kordofan at the moment. And they are living in the miserable situation, and there's no official life supplies, there's no electricity, there's no clean state water. The drones attack the fuel station, drones attack the water supply station, and people that are poor, they want to move to the other safe place. How can they move? The people that are really tired. They are really tired, they are really exhausted.
0: Across the country, the war is in its fourth year, and the UN calls it the world's largest humanitarian crisis. And as our global affairs reporter Richard Kagoi explains, there's currently no end in sight.
4: Several diplomatic efforts to end Sudan's war have failed. Both the army and the paramilitary rapid support forces have announced ceasefires, but none has lasted. Instead, the fighting has effectively split the country in two. The army controls much of the north and east, including Khartoum and the Red Sea coast. The RSF now holds almost all of Darfur to the west after seizing El Fasher, the last major army-held city in the region. UN investigators and rights groups accuse RSF fighters of committing crimes against humanity and ethnic cleansing during that campaign last October. Since then, fighting has shifted to North Kordofan State, where the RSF is massing around El Obeid, a strategic city linking army-held areas in central and eastern Sudan. Aid agencies say continued fighting has cut off humanitarian access, leaving displaced families without food or medical help. The WHO warns the crisis risks disease outbreaks and malnutrition, especially among women and children. Residents say water prices have doubled and food costs have risen. Analysts believe the RSF is targeting El Obeid to tighten its grip on Western Sudan and push closer to Khartoum.
0: Richard Kagoi. You're listening to The Newsroom from the BBC World Service. A reminder of the main stories. President Trump has hailed the United States as the most exceptional and successful nation in history at an event at the start of celebrations of 250 years of independence. And in the Men's Football World Cup, Argentina are through to the last 16 but were pushed all the way by Cape Verde in a thrilling match that went into extra time. The smallest country in the tournament was that island nation, pushing Lionel Messi's Argentina to the brink. It was a Herculean effort involving many heart-stopping moments that finally ended in a 3-2 loss for Cape Verde after they came back from behind not once but twice to almost cling on to a penalty shootout. Our reporter Paul Ngie was watching in the capital prior.
5: The Cape Verdeans came into the tournament as the underdogs, but they turned to prove several doubters wrong. And their performance was quite impressive. People here I've spoken to have said that they are not disappointed because the team went even further than they had expected. This is their first ever World Cup participation, yet they went to the knockout rounds, the very first, the smallest country so far by population to achieve that feat. The Cape Verdeans really came in here with a slogan, 1% chance, 99% faith. And their faith brought them this far. It's only unfortunate that they couldn't go beyond.
6: And they came so close. I mean, I love your positivity, but I mean, you nearly did it.

0: They nearly did it, in fact. They came so close. But unfortunately, this is football, and it's said that in the World Cup, any lost opportunity could cost you. So I would say that people who are watching this game were quite disappointed at some instances where they believed that the Cape Verdeans could have cashed in on some opportunities. But also they were quite happy because goalkeeper Vozinha also stopped several other opportunities that could have made the score quite worse. But regardless, people here believe that the team has done well, and they also look forward to welcoming them with warm arms.
1: Yeah, they've done well is sort of the understatement of the day, really. How did Cape Verde get so far? It's a tiny country. The goalkeeper's 40 years old. How did they do it?
0: Well, I spoke to the president of the country. He told me that Cape Verde has always been undermined, and for every time that they've been undermined, they've sought to cash in on that situation and prove the doubters wrong, and they've always played the bigger teams and sought to fare well against those big teams. That's why you saw them put up that performance against Spain, against Uruguay, and against Argentina. It was a tough game, but of course the South Americans took the lead.
1: The BBC's Paul Ngie in Prior, Cape Verde. Well, there were two other scintillating clashes to wrap up the round of 32 and set the stage for the last 16. For more on both of these, I'm joined by our reporter Alfie Habershon. Alfie, first of all, Colombia versus Ghana.
2: Yes, Colombia versus Ghana, two teams with very different football styles of play. Colombia have been mesmerising on the attack this tournament, topping Group B. That's the group with Cristiano Ronaldo's Portugal in it, of course. It's partly due to the tenacious, wriggly winger that is Luis Diaz, who plays for Bayern Munich in Germany. He was really at the heart of this 1-0 win against Ghana today. It was Jon Arias who scored the opening goal with a sort of lovely side-footed cushion volley into the back of the net. As for Ghana, the critics will say they were a little bit overcautious, a little bit over-defensive. Their coach, Carlos Queiroz, is known for these kind of very regimented, sort of overprotective style of play that makes it extremely difficult for teams to score against. But it didn't quite work for them this time.
1: And a very interesting game between Australia and Egypt.
2: Yes, that one went to penalties. We all love it when it goes to penalties. It was Egypt who won that one. They made history, actually. It was the first time they've won a World Cup knockout match. Their star, Mohamed Salah, he scored a lovely sort of lofted, casual Panenka penalty in that shootout, which proved to be decisive. He'll be especially delighted to have made this record with his country after losing that sort of devastating loss, rather, in that AFCON, or African Cup of Nations final against Senegal a couple of years ago. As for Australia, they did try to sort of tinker around for the penalty shootout. They changed their goalkeeper actually just before to see if that could give them the edge, but Egypt scored all five penalties, so it didn't quite work for them either. Them going out means that there are no longer any teams from the Asian Football Confederation left in the tournament, so it's been quite a disappointing competition this year for that part of the world.
1: You watched the Cape Verde game. What for you was the highlight?
2: I thought the Cape Verde goal, the one when it was on the left side and it was that swinger into the top corner on the right, I thought that was absolutely incredible. I think that will go down as the best goal in the tournament. But I know you were saying to me that the goalkeeper was what stood out for you.
1: The goalkeeper was the hero of the World Cup. And Alfie, before you go, who's going to win the entire competition?
2: Well, as you know, I've got France in the office sweepstakes, so my eyes are on them. I think they're a pretty safe bet too. They're going to be playing Paraguay in the last 16. Other last 16 games to look out for: England are taking on Mexico. I think that one's going to be splendid, full of chaos, full of drama at the iconic stadium Azteca in Mexico City. And Portugal-Spain, that's the other one I've got my eye on.
1: Alfie Habershon, thank you very much. NASA has launched a rescue mission to try to save the Swift Observatory Space Telescope that started sinking after recent solar storms. The telescope could crash into Earth if the salvage operation fails. The NASA rescue rocket will grab the Swift with three robotic arms and drop it back into a safe orbit. The Swift Observatory was launched in 2004 to detect powerful explosions in the universe. Palab Ghosh has the details.
3: It's been in space for more than 20 years, but now it's slowly falling to Earth. The Swift Space Telescope has been capturing some of the most powerful explosions from the dawn of the universe. It provides such valuable insights that NASA has decided to save it. It launched a rocket from a plane into space. Inside it, a fridge-sized robot called Link, which makes its way to intercept the falling telescope. SWIFT had been in orbit 600 kilometres above the Earth, where normally there's no atmosphere. But increased solar activity pushed it out, slowing the spacecraft, bringing it gradually down to 360 kilometres and falling. When Link gets there, the first thing it'll do is to take photographs to find out the best place to grab it. It'll then use its three robotic arms to hold onto it, and then, using its thrusters, very gently and slowly push it back up to its original orbit. It's a process that's likely to take several months. The mission won't be easy, according to Dr. Simeon Barber, a space scientist at the Open University.
4: It is a high-risk mission because it's the first time that NASA has attempted to do this kind of mission, and a lot of things have to go right first time in order to be successful. However, if everything does go according to plan, then this 20-year-old mission will get another 10 years of life, and that extension will enable lots of new discoveries and lots of new science.
3: If this audacious mission succeeds, NASA may try to save the Hubble Space Telescope so that it too can continue revealing the beauty and mystery of our universe.
1: Pallab Ghosh. Well, it's been confirmed. Taylor Swift and Travis Kelce are now husband and wife, and celebrations are well underway in New York with around 1,000 guests. Swifties came from far and wide to try to catch a glimpse of the happy couple and their celebrity guests, which include Ed Sheeran, Ethan Hawke, Dua Lipa and Jason Sudeikis, to name a few. The fans loved their day out.
5: I've been waiting like 20 years for this day, like everybody else, so I'm really excited.
6: Even if we don't end up seeing anything, just being here and witnessing all the energy in the excitement is so much fun. It's so exciting.
7: She finally found her love.
8: Yeah, so we're very happy for her.
7: Yeah, we're very happy for her.
1: Taylor's brother, Austin, was her man of honour. Travis's brother, Jason, was best man. And comedian Adam Sandler officiated at the ceremony. The BBC's Floyd Cush has this update from outside the wedding venue.
9: It's a love story, and Taylor said yes. It is the news that we have been anxiously waiting hours to hear. Taylor Swift has tied the knot with Travis Kelce, and it happened here at Madison Square Garden. Let me take you on a quick tour. This was a star-studded event here at the Garden, and it's underway right now. We know that Adam Sandler officiated this ceremony. There were no bridesmaids or groomsmen, and Swift's brother, Austin, served as the man of honour. Jason Kelce, the groom's brother, was the best man. Now, a few other little tidbits for you. The bride and groom wore Dior. There were up to 1,000 friends and celebrities celebrating this union. And listen, there was so much secrecy around this event, and it was a really dramatic day as we saw excitement build here at Madison Square Garden. But the Taylor team did not let any details slip until just before 7:30 p.m. time here. We saw a billboard light up announcing the news, and Taylor's publicist confirmed that news a little bit later.
1: Floyd Cush. And the official White House account has just posted an image on social media seemingly poking fun at the Swift-Kelce wedding announcement. It shows an alternative version of Madison Square Garden with purple signs outside that read, "Trump is your president." Thanks for listening to The Newsroom.
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16: And what makes a Grand Slam grand?
17: Even when other tournaments were objectively tougher and stronger and more lucrative, these Grand Slams clung on to their spot.
16: Join me, Adi Adedoyin, for More Than the Score after the news.
1: BBC News with Alex Ritson. President Trump has hailed American exceptionalism and leadership in the world. He was speaking at Mount Rushmore to officially launch celebrations marking the 250th anniversary of independence. Millions of people across the central and eastern United States are facing a weekend of extreme heat, causing disruption to some Independence Day events. A parade due to take place in Washington, D.C. on Saturday has been cancelled due to the high temperatures. Poland's Prime Minister has warned that his country faces a few truly critical months. Donald Tusk was responding to media reports that Russia was planning an armed provocation in Poland to test NATO's resolve. Russia said its forces have captured the city of Kostantinivka in eastern Ukraine, one of the last Ukrainian strongholds in the Donbass region. Seizure of the Donbass is one of the Kremlin's key objectives in the war. Huge crowds are expected to file past the coffin of Iran's late supreme leader Ali Khamenei in the next few days as he lies in state at the Grand Masala Mosque in Tehran. Pop superstar Taylor Swift and the American football player Travis Kelce have got married at a star-studded ceremony in New York. About 1,000 people are thought to have been in attendance. Residents of the U.S. Pacific territories of Guam and the Northern Marianas are preparing for a super typhoon Bavi. The storm is approaching with sustained winds of more than 250 kilometers per hour. And in the Men's Football World Cup, reigning champions Argentina are through to the last 16, narrowly beating underdogs Cape Verde in extra time 3-2. They will next face Egypt, who earlier beat Australia on penalties 4-2. Colombia has qualified for the next round too, beating Ghana 1-0. BBC News.
16: I'm Adi Adedoyin, and this is More Than the Score, the BBC World Service show that tells sports stories from beyond the score sheet. On today's episode, what makes a major tournament major and what makes a Grand Slam grand? Traditionally, the four major tournaments of men's golf have been the ones every player wants to win, while for tennis players, it's the four Grand Slams. But who decided that these titles were the pinnacle of the sport? And could any other tournament reach a similar status? Earlier this year, I discussed what makes a major major with Ben Rothenberg, editor of tennis magazine Bounces, and first the BBC's golf correspondent, Ian Carter.
19: Nowadays, they're just regarded as the tournaments that define careers. And so you have the Masters, you have the USPGA Championship, which originally was a match play event, but then switched to become a stroke play event. It's vested in history, as of course is the US Open and the Open Championship, which is the original major, if you like. It crowns the champion golfer of the year. And over the years, the number of majors and the tournaments that have been regarded as majors has changed a little bit. For a while, the Western Open in America was seen as a major. The US Amateur was seen as a major. The Amateur Championship was seen as a major. So it has moved with the times of golf. And now, of course, we're in a very professional and American-dominated era. So it's no coincidence that the three events plus the Open Championship, the other three are all based stateside.
16: Ben, tennis has four Grand Slams. What sets them apart and gives them their elevated status?
17: I think at this point, foremost, it's prestige. It, like, Ian said, for golf, it's very similar. These are the currency by which careers are counted among the greats. You know, it's so often preceded amongst the names of these great players by how many Grand Slams they've won. That's their ticket to entry to the tennis immortality. And you can name any sort of great player, and pretty quickly there will be some name that quickly springs to mind attached to them, like an ultimate scoreboard of the sport. And with so many tournaments around the year, so much prize money increasing all the time, those are the things that really still bring the ultimate cachet, the ultimate ticket to entry into the

0: Tennis Hall of Fame, when those folks come around, it really is about those events. And other tournaments have tried to get bigger, but none of them has ever meaningfully replaced or challenged or been counted among the four majors.
1: Ian, today's pod was partially inspired by a column you wrote for the BBC Sport website about this year's Players' Championship, which was held at Sawgrass in Florida in March. And in that column, you said, let us be clear, it's not a major, never has been, and never likely to be. So can you explain to us what kind of status a tournament has in the game and why you're so certain it won't be joining the major ranks?
2: The reason that the Players' Championship question came up again this year, and for years and years we've referred to it as the biggest tournament outside the majors, the unofficial fifth major. You know, it's always been seen as a very, very elevated and prestigious tournament for golf. It is the biggest tournament on the PGA Tour, and they like to talk it up. And they put out a promotional video to say the Players' Championship is coming up, and March will be major. That was the tagline. So that was the PGA Tour, which is under new management with Brian Rolapp as the chief executive, really flexing and saying, hang on a minute, you need to think of this in the way that you think of majors. And the reaction to that from the golfing cognoscenti, if you like, was, no, it's not a major. It's the Players' Championship. The players love it. It's very, very prestigious. But we'll actually decide what's a major. And that is how you've discovered what majors are over the years. And I think it's safe to say this in tennis as well. It's how they're regarded by the media. And a kind of consensus grows. This has to be regarded as a major tournament. And it might be that one day down the line, we'll do that with the Players' Championship. But one reason that we can't do it right now is because it's a PGA Tour event, and they won't allow the players who've gone to the Breakaway Live Tour to play on those events. And so you can't have a major where the likes of John Rahm and Bryson DeChambeau, really big names in golf right now, are ineligible to play in it.
0: Yeah, tennis, I think, has a similar thing in that there's a lot of tournaments that have been given honorary status of the fifth major, fifth Grand Slam in tennis over the years, but it's only been just that. It's honorary, and there's not as clear a very clear fifth place finisher in the stakes as there is in golf, which has had the players for a long time. This in tennis has been bandied about in a few different tournaments. Back for a lot of the 60s, 70s, it was the Italian Open. And actually a lot of years, the Italian Open had more prize money and better player fields than the French Open, but it still didn't get the clout and the status of being part of this four-part sequence of the Grand Slam that was this elusive thing, which players would mythologize, and which the media obviously would play a role in keeping paramount as well, even when some of the metrics behind it might have outshone what was on offer in Paris or had stronger fields also than the Australian Open, which for a lot of years didn't get the full complement of the top players on tour showing up there, even when other tournaments were objectively tougher and stronger and more lucrative. These Grand Slams clung on to their spot in the tennis mythology and the tennis pantheon. The Miami Open, which started it in the mid-80s with a very intentional design of replicating the Grand Slams. They had men and women both at the same time. It took six or seven matches to win the tournament, up to 96-player draw. So it was buys for the first 32 players, at least that's the size of the draw now. And now it's more common for the men and women to compete together in tennis at a lot of different weeks of the year. And so that's less special than it was in the 80s. And then based on sort of sheer money and prestige, Indian Wells, I think, moved up and took over the honorary title of fifth Grand Slam from Miami at some point in, you know, maybe about 15 years ago. I think people would say that it started outpacing the Miami Open. And now, actually, it's a title that I think probably belongs to no one in tennis, because a bunch of the other tournaments have all expanded their footprints to being 10-day or two-week tournaments as well, which used to be a unique thing among Indian Wells and Miami.
1: I was going to ask you about Indian Wells, what you think is keeping it from officially having a Grand Slam status and what it would take.
0: Yeah, I mean, there's a few different metrics how the ATP and WTA tours themselves assign ranking points. They assign 1,000 points for the winner of Indian Wells. For the Grand Slam, it's 2,000. So by sheerly what it does for your ranking on the computer, it's still half as valuable. Indian Wells also is still a little bit shorter, still only, quote unquote, takes 2 weeks, whereas now the Grand Slams take 3 weeks if you include their qualifying. The Indian Wells tournament, yeah, just doesn't have the same memorability. There is increasingly less and less of a chance of a mention of a tournament like Indian Wells in a player's top lines of their CV. As much as it is a prestigious tournament, as much as it is a big tournament that makes a lot of money, that pays out a lot of money to the players and gets good crowds and gets the best players in the world routinely showing up, It's just not something that gets mentioned as career-defining or career-changing the same way that a Grand Slam title does.
1: You're listening to Maud Underscore from the BBC World Service. I'm Adi Adedoyin. And today I'm talking to journalists Ian Carter and Ben Rothenberg about what makes a major tournament major. Ian, in your column, one of the reasons you mentioned for the Players' Championship not becoming a major is that three of the four majors already take place in the US. And obviously the big story in golf over the past few years has been the emergence of the Saudi-backed LIV Tour, which has been in competition with both the US and European PGA Tours to secure the sport's top names. What does the status of the major tournament say about where the power currently lies in golf? I mean, is the US still the biggest player in the game?
2: Yes, by miles and miles and miles. And I think if you asked an international golf fan, a non-American golf fan, they would tell you how envious they are of tennis, because tennis has that international spread amongst its Grand Slams, obviously going to Australia, France, the United States and Wimbledon, whereas three of those four men's majors are in America. You've only got the Open Championship, yet you've got massive golfing heartlands in the Southern Hemisphere and in the Far East as well. And, you know, if you spread the conversation a little wider, look at women's golf, where there are five majors now, and the Evian was brought in, a tournament in France, and that was to just prop up the sponsorship there, and the powers that be said, okay, we'll give you major status. And that's really not sat well amongst golf fans, I don't think. But at least there's a bit more of a geographical spread. There are three women's majors in the United States, and the Women's Open in Britain is also a major. But for a long time, that wasn't even considered a major. So what we're talking about here is a very movable feast and will evolve. And certainly in the women's golf game, it is crying out for a major to be held in Asia, where there is such a stronghold of talent.
1: Now, Ben, the issue of geography is an interesting one, because the president of the Italian Tennis Federation has reiterated his calls for Italy to host a fifth Grand Slam. Is there a case to have one in a country where that's having success in tennis, say, for example, Spain or Italy, because of Jannik Sinner?
0: Yeah, it's interesting. I mean, I think this very stagnant, very cemented set of four tournaments reflects what tennis was like at this point more than 100 years ago, right? And the map has changed. The map has gotten a lot broader. You know, in the early days, it was in the amateur days of the sport. Professionals weren't even allowed to play the Grand Slam events. It was a lot of Australians who were cleaning up and winning everything on the tours. And now they're really no longer a major player, for the most part, on the player side of things. So it could be more dynamic and movable for sure on that front. But I do think that Italy would probably not be, in terms of geographic spread. I think it's similar to what Ian said. I think the biggest gaps, if you look at a map, are in Asia, where, you know, there's a growing population. There are still stars, hopes for more stars as well from these countries. And I do think that simpler in Asia, if you're going to do it for a fifth one somehow for geographic spread, it would probably go outside of Western Europe, where there are already two in tennis. Half of the majors are there.
2: Just to add to that, and I wonder if this is influential in tennis as well, but the thing that drives men's professional golf especially is just the size of the television contracts that come from the United States, and they dwarf any other deal that's going on. And that's why there is so much money in American golf tournaments, and that's why the calendar is based around there, and that's why there are three of the four majors there.
1: Ben, when you answered, you said not Western Europe. So where would the major be?
0: I think the most obvious place in terms of sheer population in the world probably would be China. China is the tournament I think has put in the most work over the longest time to making their tournaments bigger and better. There's two big tournaments in China. The one that's currently a combined event with the men and women is the China Open, which is in Beijing, which is a 1,000-level event for the women and only a 500-level event for the men. But they've been agitating to get it even bigger. 500, meaning just how many points, again, in the rankings you earn for being champion of that event. They've really built that out. It's at the Olympic Tennis Facility, where they hosted the Olympics in 2008 in Beijing. And it's in a spot on the calendar about a month after the US Open that would be pretty well spread out. The Italian Open is also held the event almost immediately before the French Open. So it would be this really quick back-to-back into the French Open if the current calendar were to sit that way. But I don't think there's a lot of appetite for a fifth one in tennis. Like Ian said, with women's golf, I think it would be seen as diluting it. I think that you're doing all this counting of how many majors everyone's won, then it would be, really having to need an asterisk if some player, you know, in a future generation got to play five or even six, you know, or whatever larger number of majors per year to try to rack up his own future tally. It would seem like it would become a very apples to chemically enhanced apples comparison.
1: Ian, you know, when considering the prestige of a tournament, how much does being part of the tournament's history, part of the tournament's lineage, still motivate players more than money? Or am I just being naive here?
2: No, I don't think. I think it's a really fair point. The number of tournaments I've been to, whether they've been majors or prestigious events like the PGA Championship that is played at Wentworth on the DP World Tour, and players will pick up that trophy and they'll look and they will see the names that are on there, the Seve Ballesteroses, the Nick Faldos, go down the lineage of the great champions. And if those kind of names and Jack Nicklaus and Tom Watson and Arnold Palmer and Ben Hogan, you know, all of these great legendary names, if they appear on a trophy, it means an awful lot to add your name to that. You know, we saw a year ago Rory McIlroy win the Masters for the first time. And of course, he felt that that was the moment of completion for him because it meant he'd won the full set of majors. He was only the sixth player to do that in the men's game. And that meant an awful, awful lot to him.
0: Yeah, I think that search for the career Grand Slam, as we call it in tennis as well, is very strong. And Carlos Alcaraz coming the latest example of winning all four when he won the Australian Open earlier this year. He, you know, set a record of being the youngest ever man to complete that quartet of titles. And it was a big breakthrough moment and a great way to cement his status as one of the all-time great young players in the game's history. We don't know how much he's going to add, but he's already maybe the greatest young player we've ever had in men's tennis at this point. So absolutely collecting all of them is a big thing. You know, there's also in tennis, like I said, in the men's tour especially, it's pretty calcified, the set of nine Masters events. And collecting all of those is a feat too. I sort of dubbed it from when Novak Djokovic was trying to get all of them, and he had Cincinnati as the last remaining one. I was saying he was sort of going for his Jokimon, pun on Pokemon, try and catch them all to rack up his complete set of major titles and or of the major quote-unquote titles that include that next tier as well. And he did that. And then also in tennis, for a little bit longer than golf in this era, we've had Olympics as well, which you can add to make the golden slam for completion. Steffi Graf actually won all four Grand Slam singles titles and the Olympics in the same year in 1988. And that's a feat that is good. Be pretty hard for anyone to ever replicate.
1: Yeah, and finally, Ian, let's look into the future. There's been upheaval in the way golf's calendars run in recent years. BBC Sport website has looked at the rise of virtual screen-based golf tournaments, such as the TGL Golf League, which is backed by Tiger Woods and Rory McIlroy. Do you still see the majors as being the most prestigious tournament in golf going forward? And could any other tournaments reach their heights?
2: Yes, I see the four majors continuing to be the pillars of the sport. Now, it could be that, say, the Players' Championship overtakes the PGA Championship in the thinking of everybody, and it does change. But that, I think, is still a long, long way off. And I think Ben said it really, really well. You know, I said these are the events that define careers, and he talked about the currency. And if you add any further majors, then you devalue the currency. You measure people by the number of majors that they win. Jack Nicklaus is the greatest male golfer of all time because he's won 18, Tiger Woods has won 15, and the others are chasing in their wake. And it just gives that focus and that narrative to the game that is so, so valuable to it.
1: And Ben, a final one for you. Tennis has done plenty of experimenting with formats and one-off events recently. Do you still think the Grand Slams will remain their own elite club, or does the future of the sport lie elsewhere?
0: I completely agree. It's a similar case in tennis. They're doing the most, and they're far ahead of the pack and show real no signs of changing that. Actually, if anything, the Grand Slams are also leading in innovation in tennis as well, too. I mean, for example, the Australian Open had this very popular exhibition, sort of cash tournament, whatever you want to call it, in tennis. The one-point slam, they called it, where they got a lot of the best men and women together to play this immediate one-point knockout tournament. There was a huge, huge hit with fans, seeing so many of the top players buy in and play this sort of fun, high stakes, high pressure event that actually wound up being won by an amateur Australian player in the end. They have so much money and so much space and so much autonomy too. They don't answer to any other authority. They basically get to decide what they want to do with their 3 weeks on the calendar. And they have a lot of space in that sandbox to build interesting new castles in their already pretty impressive kingdoms.
1: That was Ben Rothenberg, editor of tennis magazine Bounces, talking to me, Adi Adedoyin, for More Than The Score earlier this year. My thanks to him and the BBC's golf correspondent, Ian Carter, for joining us. Tune in again next Saturday. We'll be hearing about the art of ghostwriting and how journalists turn sports stars' words into best-selling books. And this summer, the More Than The Score podcast takes you inside the Men's Football World Cup, the new teams, standout stars and fandoms shaping the tournament in ways that stats don't show. Search for More Than The Score wherever you get your BBC podcasts.

0: cause crime to peak within the city. He studied violent crimes recorded over the past year and noticed that there was an uptick every time it was payday and during the full moon. Now, people have long suspected the moon of meddling with our minds. In fact, the word lunacy comes from the Latin lunaticus, meaning moonstruck. Ouch. One listener, Richard, saw references to the moon's criminal effects, but was sceptical.
1: It is said that crime rates go up when it's a full moon. Is there any statistical validity to this?
0: We all know the moon has a dark side, but is it really that dark? This week, we're finally holding the moon to account and asking, does the full moon make the crime rate go up?
2: Many people believe that the full moon causes changes in behavior, but just because people believe it doesn't make it true.
0: That's Eric Chudler, a neuroscientist from the University of Washington, who's been collecting studies on the effect of the moon on behavior for, well, many a moon.
2: People have thought that perhaps because the gravitational effect of the moon and the sun on our tides make changes, perhaps because the body and the brain is full of water, that's perhaps why the moon might affect our behavior.
0: Now, while this theory has a certain poetic charm to it, the science says otherwise. Sure, the moon's gravitational pull is powerful enough to shift entire oceans, but when it comes to humans, the laws of physics dictate that we're simply too small for it to make any meaningful difference. No tidal surges of bad behavior, sadly.
2: The gravitational pull of the sun and the moon on the Earth during a full moon is about the same as it is as a new moon when we can't see the moon at all. The gravitational pull is about the same. So the only difference is the reflection of the sun on the moon that we see. So why aren't people concerned with a new moon? Why are they only concerned with a full moon?
0: Why indeed? Still, minor obstacles like scientific evidence have never been particularly effective at spoiling a good story. To spoil a good story, you really need social science.
2: There's been a number of studies over the past, say, 50 years or so where people have looked at the statistics behind the correlation between the full moon or the phase of the moon and crime.
0: One study from Australia analysed the calls made to Brisbane police between 2004 and 2011 concerning incidents of things like domestic violence, rape, murder, fatal traffic accidents, and mental health crises. The data showed no increase during nights of the full moon compared to non-full moon nights, neither in volume nor type of incidents. In fact, the majority of studies show no correlation between a full moon and criminal activity.
2: In my mining of the published literature, these are in peer-reviewed studies, there are about 24 or 25 studies that have looked specifically at criminal activity. And I would say that out of those 24, 25 studies, three or four have shown a positive correlation between the full moon and any abnormal behavior. The other ones have shown no correlation at all.
0: One study even found a decrease. But what about those three or four studies that showed a positive correlation? Were they in towns inhabited by werewolves or more lunarly sensitive folk? Alas, probably not.
2: We need to control for when did that full moon happen? For example, did they happen on weekends? Did they happen on holidays? And things like that. Also, did those studies happen on cloudy days where people could see the moon? And a lot of those variables just are not controlled in most studies.
0: Cloud cover arguably does matter. After all, as all Harry Potter aficionados know, Remus Lupin managed to remain perfectly human until the moon burst through the clouds as he stepped out of the shrieking shack. Now, some might call that a plot hole. Others, compelling evidence. A more grounded explanation is that brighter nights simply make things easier to spot, including crimes. Eric also points out that some of these studies weren't exactly long-running either.
2: Those three or four studies that have shown a positive correlation have usually used just a small

0: number of full moon cycles. Cycles like over a year, that would give you approximately 12 full moons. It's not as powerful as a study that would look over a longer period of time. Different studies have used a different criteria for what they consider to be a full moon. Some studies have said that we'll look at the statistics of just that one day that the full moon occurs. Other studies have said, well, we're going to take the full moon plus a few days before and a few days after. We're going to consider that for our data to analyze. So different studies have used different ways to classify and do their statistics.
1: Another problem is that these studies are not able to prove a causal link.
0: They're correlating two variables. They're correlating some abnormal behavior, like the number of murders or the number of crisis calls, and they're correlating that to a different phase of the moon. And just because two variables vary with each other, it doesn't mean that one variable causes the other.
1: The belief that full moons cause spikes in crime is largely from anecdotal evidence.
0: Two studies that were done about 30 years or so ago looked at the different professions of people who believe in this. And what they found is that social workers, emergency doctors, nurses, police officers, they have the strongest beliefs that the full moon affects behavior.
1: And this brings us back to the story we mentioned at the opening of this program, back in Brighton in 2007, and that uptick in crime.
0: One reason why I think people believe that the full moon affects behavior is a self-fulfilling prophecy. In 2007, a police department in Sussex said that they had noticed that there was more crime. And so because there was going to be more crime in a full moon, the police department could put more police officers on the street. And because more police officers were put on the street looking for crime and more arrests could be made. So it's a self-fulfilling prophecy, not because the full moon has some magical effect on the brain, but rather people are looking for particular behavior. So it reinforces their belief.
1: Now, I've looked into the dates of the full moon for 2007 and 2006. In 2007, 83% of the full moons occurred on student nights or weekends. In 2006, it was 75%. Now, having been a student in Brighton a few years later, I suspect discounted drinks and stag parties might have been the real culprits. Emergency service workers' belief in the power of the moon could also be due to confirmation bias. Humans like to find patterns in chaos. Full moons often draw our attention.
0: They might notice that the moon is full on a particular day when something happens in their job. And they assign blame to something, like the full moon. But they don't notice when these same things happen at different times of the month.
1: So there you go. There is no compelling statistical evidence that the full moon causes crime to go up. Nor is it made of cheese, but it is made of rock and heavy metal. Rock on, little moon, rock on. And that's all we have time for this week. If you have any questions or comments, please write in to moreorless@bbc.co.uk. Until next week.
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6: BBC News with Chris Barrow. President Trump has hailed American exceptionalism and leadership in the world at an event to officially launch a weekend of celebrations marking the 250th anniversary of independence. Speaking at the Mount Rushmore National Monument in South Dakota, Mr. Trump described the U.S. as a nation that would never quit and never fail.
7: At 250 years, America is the oldest republic on earth. We are the freest people on earth. We have the most righteous and enduring constitution on earth. We are the strongest and most powerful country on earth. And by the grace of God, the United States of America is the most successful, most accomplished, most exceptional nation ever to exist in human history. And it is great to be your president.
6: But Mr. Trump also claimed American identity was under threat from what he called domestic radicals and extremists. Millions of people across the central and eastern United States are facing a weekend of extreme heat, causing disruption to some Independence Day events. A so-called heat dome, a persistent area of high pressure, has allowed temperatures to build day by day. Poland's Prime Minister has warned that the coming months could prove critical for his country in the face of threats from Russia. The comments follow media reports that Moscow could be planning attacks on Poland to test NATO's resolve. Here's Tom Bailey.
8: The reports, which Washington hasn't commented on, suggested US officials had issued several warnings to Warsaw about a possible armed provocation by Moscow aimed at cranking up pressure on Ukraine's Western allies and NATO's core principle of collective response. Addressing them, the Polish Prime Minister Donald Tusk said he did not wish to scare anyone, but that Russian threats could not be ignored, and that Poland was preparing for various situations. Moscow has already been appearing to test NATO's defences over the past year, with several alleged incursions of drones and fighter jets into the territory of member states.
6: The doors of the Grand Masala Mosque in Tehran have opened to allow the public to pay their respects to Iran's late Supreme Leader Ali Khamenei. Huge crowds of Iranians are expected to file past the coffin. Ali Khamenei's son and successor Mojtaba has been notably absent, as the BBC's Kasher Janedi explains.
9: There was always this anticipation that Mojtaba had been severely hurt during the bombardment that led to the killing of his father and several of his family members, including his wife, whose coffin was there. And they were expecting that the funeral will be held at the time that he is in a good position to participate. But although he didn't show up this time, and many people believe it's because of security issues, they want to keep him away from possible threats by the Israelis or the Americans.
6: BBC News. Three men accused of murdering a journalist in Northern Ireland more than 7 years ago have been found not guilty by a court in Belfast. Lyra McKee was fatally shot as she stood close to police vehicles during rioting in Londonderry. A dissident Republican paramilitary group, the New IRA, said it carried out the attack, but the actual gunman was never found. Pop superstar Taylor Swift and the American football player Travis Kelce have got married in a massive ceremony at Madison Square Garden in New York. About 1,000 people are thought to have been in attendance. At the Men's Football World Cup, the reigning champions Argentina have beaten the tournament's surprise team Cape Verde 3-2, but needed extra time to do it. In a dramatic finish, Argentina managed to score a winner and avoid a looming penalty shootout to reach the last 16. The BBC's Paul Ngie is in a lively Cape Verde, where fans are celebrating regardless.
10: It's often said that every good story must come to an end. Unfortunately, this is the end of the road for the Blue Sharks of Cape Verde. They fought hard against the current world champions, Argentina. They played

0: came here as the favorite. They might have won, but to these people, Cape Verde has won the hearts of many around the world.
1: Argentina will play Egypt next, who beat Australia on penalties 4-2. Colombia have also progressed after defeating Ghana 1-0, and they play Switzerland next. Residents of the US Pacific territories of Guam and the Northern Marianas are preparing for a super typhoon, boarding up windows and stocking up on essential goods. Typhoon Bavi is approaching with sustained winds of more than 250 kilometres per hour. The storm is expected to slightly weaken by the time it arrives on Monday. BBC News.
2: Parachuting at that time was not for the faint-hearted. Even so, the pilot overshoots the landing slightly and she ends up stuck in a tree.
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2: And she basically tells him to F off. 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
5: BBC World Service. As we approach this magnificent anniversary, we see our American identity under a renewed attack. A generation after we fought and won the Cold War against the menace of communism, there is now a resurgence of the communist menace in our land, including from newcomers to our country who embrace ideas totally opposed to our way of life and our great success. These are not mere political disagreements like differences over taxes or regulations. Communism is a mortal threat to American liberty.
6: Well, he laid out the achievements of the last 250 years, but his speech was at times highly politicised. For more on it, I spoke to our North America correspondent, Howell Griffith.
7: He came with a theme or a question of what it is to be an American. And according to Donald Trump, it's all to do with being exceptional and incredible and the most powerful country on earth. Now, he did reflect a bit on history and reflected on the four presidents carved into the granite behind him. He talked about their courage in creating a country that has exceeded all of the civilizations known to man. So, Donald Trump, not a man given to understatement. I think certainly he's in celebratory mood for his country. But inevitably, we did also strike on current politics, his role in making America great and rich again, something he, in every single speech, wants to repeat. And he also struck on the theme of communism. Now, he cast this as the greatest threat to America, not only in the 20th century and the Cold War, but in modern day America. And that, for those who follow contemporary politics, is probably a swipe at the Democrats, who've done quite well in some states in recent primary elections as we head towards the midterms in November. So casting his government and the Republican Party as the traditional American party that's carrying all these virtues through, and obviously consigning Democrats to the dustbin of history.
6: And this is the start of a series of events, isn't it, over the weekend?
7: Yeah, this was the warm-up act, if you like. Donald Trump is also the main act at the celebration on the Mall in the centre of Washington tomorrow, in a day full of celebrations. Now, because of the very hot and humid weather, some of those celebrations have been either cancelled or postponed. There'll be no marching bands and floats through the centre of Washington. But later in the afternoon, we'll have military flyovers. They've been practicing today, and I had to involuntarily duck at some points because they were so loud as B-2 bombers took to the skies of Washington. That will all lead up then to President Trump speaking again, potentially for longer, so we'll see what themes he repeats there. And the finale, as billed by Donald Trump, as only he could do, will be the biggest fireworks show ever seen on the planet. So, again, not a president known for understatement.
6: I mean, this is a divided country at the moment, politically so, certainly. Is there any suggestion that anything that's going on this weekend is looking to heal those divisions?
7: from what we've seen so far, there's not much talk of unity or diversity. It is divisive and binary almost. You are, for Donald Trump at least, very much part of Freedom 250 and the celebration of American greatness and power across the globe, the most powerful country in the globe, or you're on the losing team. And that's how he's casting this celebration. That's his view of history. Now, so far, we've not heard any mention of the centuries, millennia of history that came before 1776, no talk of Native Americans and Indians and what happened to them in the last 250 years.
6: Hal Griffith in Washington. Iran has begun several days of public mourning and funeral processions for its former supreme leader, Ayatollah Ali Khamenei, more than 4 months after he was killed in strikes launched by the United States and Israel. Khamenei's body will lie in the Grand Masala for 3 days alongside the remains of family members. The BBC's senior international investigations correspondent, Nawal Al-Maghafi, is in Tehran.
8: This is one of the most significant moments the Islamic Republic has faced since the 1979 revolution. For months, since February 28th, the country has been waiting for this funeral after the death of their supreme leader, Ayatollah Khamenei, and Tehran has been transformed for the occasion. What really struck me is just how dramatically the atmosphere has changed since the moment we got off the overnight train from Bandar Abbas. On that 22-hour journey, we travelled with ordinary Iranians from across the country. But as soon as we arrived in Tehran, it was immediately clear to me where so many of them were heading. The train station, the roads, they're full of people making their way towards this funeral. When you walk around the city, there are giant billboards that have the picture of Ali Khamenei's face. They've gone up on buildings, on major roads. Black mourning banners hanging from bridges. And wherever you walk, you can hear this. Religious chants and revolutionary music being played over and over again on loudspeakers. And the entire capital feels as though it's been transformed for this one event. It isn't just a funeral. It's a political event. And it feels like a carefully choreographed display of state power. The state security is extremely tight. There are tens of thousands of people who have travelled from all over Iran for this. And there are also dozens of journalists that have come from around the world to report on it. And the timing, it is especially significant because it comes after months of war, after US and Israeli strikes and a fragile ceasefire. And the authorities here are very keen to show the world that the regime is still very much firmly in power.
6: Well, earlier I spoke to Kashaya Jonedi of BBC Persian TV, watching events from Washington. He told me what's happened so far.
9: Friday was the first day of the official funeral procession for the late leader of the Islamic Republic, Ayatollah Ali Khamenei, and members of his family who were killed 126 days ago on the first day of the war. So on Friday, the coffins were laid in state and foreign dignitaries, including the Prime Minister of Pakistan, Shahbaz Sharif, and the commander of the Pakistani Army, Marshal Asim Munir, the presidents of Tajikistan and Iraq, the Prime Minister of Armenia, many senior officials from neighboring countries, including some countries from the Arab Persian Gulf states, were present there to pay tribute to Ayatollah Ali Khamenei and some Iranian dignitaries as well. And from Saturday, the ceremonies are going to be more public. From 6 a.m. Tehran time on Saturday, the gates of the Grand Musalla in Tehran were opened, and thousands of people have entered the Musalla area to pay tribute to Ali Khamenei. And of course, these are government or regime loyalists. And the coffins are put on an elevated position. So all these people, it's a big crowd, will be able to see the coffins from far distances.
6: And there is bound to be an assessment of numbers, isn't there, over the coming days, because of that element, as you say, of regime supporters being the most likely to attend.
9: Definitely. The regime itself is expecting that somewhere between 12 to 20 million people will show up for this the procession. Of course, I have to say it's going to go on for 6 days. It's going to be happening in 5 cities and across 2 countries. On Wednesday, the coffins will be flown to Iraq, and there's going to be funeral processions in Baghdad, and as well as Karbala and Najaf, which were the holiest Shiite shrines are located. So it's never heard of an Iranian leader being the funeral procession of an Iranian leader being held in 2 countries in the same period.
6: What of the new Ayatollah Mujtaba? Any sign of him?
9: No. Although this is the funeral of his father, and not only his father, some of his family members, including his wife, but Mujtaba Khamenei has been nowhere to be seen till now. We are not sure about what happens from now on, but on the first day, he was the most important person to be absent from the ceremonies. And speculation is, amid rumors about his health and his injuries during the war, speculation is that they're not bringing him into public because they are concerned about his security and want to keep him in hiding because they're afraid of a possibility of future attacks by Israel or United States.
6: Kashaya Jonedi of BBC Persian TV. It's 5:17 GMT. To Gaza now. For generations, fishing has been a way of life for Palestinians of the tiny coastal strip. But since the war broke out between Hamas and Israel in 2023, around 70 Palestinian fishermen have been shot and killed by the military, with many more detained. That's according to the Gaza Fishermen's Union. Israel tightened its fishing restrictions on the territory after the October 7th Hamas attack, part of which was launched from the sea. The attacks of fishermen have continued, despite a supposed ceasefire being in place. Israel doesn't allow international journalists to operate freely in Gaza, but our correspondent John Donison reports now from Jerusalem with the help of a local team in Gaza.
10: Standing atop a small skiff, Youssef al-Najjar paddles to the shore, a web of nets at his feet.
11: See the Sayyidin, Youssef al-Najjar.
10: The best fisherman in Gaza, his friend cries out. At least he was. Youssef is now in hospital, deep scars over his body and heavily wrapped in bandages after he and his boat were shot up by the Israeli Navy. I tried to escape, but in vain, the 25-year-old tells us. But they kept firing. Shells were landing from above and from the side. Youssef knows he's lucky to be alive. The Fishermen's Union in Gaza says around 70 of its members have been killed at sea by Israel in the last 3 years. Gunfire off the coast earlier this year. Mobile phone video shows 2 fishermen on a tiny boat. An Israeli Navy ship opens fire with shelling and then with machine guns. In a tent for displaced people in southern Gaza, the Al-Kin family are mourning a father, husband and son.
12: Fishing was our only source of income. It was a livelihood for us and for our children.
10: And that's been the case for generations of Gazans in the tiny coastal strip. But these days, when food is short, the catch is small. Israel controls the seas, and there are strict limits on where Gazans can fish. As he pulls his boat back up onto the beach, our team in Gaza meet Awad al-Sultan, who's been fishing through the night. He tells us he wants to be able to fish freely without fear of being shot or detained. Before pulling from his pocket today's meagre catch, a couple of sprats and a few sardines. The Israeli military says it had to tighten fishing restrictions after the October the 7th Hamas attacks, some of which were launched from the sea. The Fishermen's Union says around 130 of its members have been detained in the last 3 years. But despite the danger, still, they head out to sea. With the sound of Israeli drones overhead, four fishermen

0: are paddling back to port. Thank God, we are safe, they cry, as they glide towards the beach.
1: John Donison reporting from Jerusalem. You're with Weekend from the BBC World Service. Next to what was one of the greatest matches of the Football World Cup so far, the smallest country in the tournament, the island nation of Cape Verde, pushing Lionel Messi's Argentina deep into extra time. It was a Herculean effort that finally ended in a 3-2 defeat for Cape Verde after they came from behind twice to almost force a penalty shootout. Our reporter Paul Ngier was watching in the island nation capital prior.
2: The Cape Verdeans came into the tournament as the underdogs, but they turned to prove several doubters wrong. And their performance was quite impressive. People here I've spoken to have said that they are not disappointed because the team went even further than they had expected. This is their first ever World Cup participation, yet they went to the knockout rounds, the very first, the smallest country so far by population to achieve that feat. The Cape Verdeans really came in here with a slogan, 1% chance, 99% faith. And their faith brought them this far. It's only unfortunate that they couldn't go beyond.
3: And they came so close. I mean, I love your positivity, but I mean, you nearly did it.
2: They nearly did it, in fact. They came so close. But unfortunately, this is football, and it's said that in the World Cup, any lost opportunity could cost you. So I would say that people who are watching this game were quite disappointed at some instances where they believed that the Cape Verdeans could have cashed in on some opportunities. But also they were quite happy because goalkeeper Vozinha also stopped several other opportunities that could have made the score quite worse. But regardless, people here believe that the team has done well, and they also look forward to welcoming them with warm arms.
3: Yeah, they've done well as sort of the understatement of the day, really. How did Cape Verde get so far? It's a tiny country. The goalkeeper's 40 years old. How did they do it?
2: Well, I spoke to the president of the country. He told me that Cape Verde has always been undermined, and for every time that they've been undermined, they've sought to cash in on that situation and prove the doubters wrong. And they've always played the bigger teams and sought to fare well against those big teams. That's why you saw them put up that performance against Spain, against Uruguay, and against Argentina. It was a tough game, but of course, the South Americans took the lead.
1: Paul Ngier in prior. Argentina go on to play Egypt in the next round. Egypt beat Australia on penalties 4-2 after the game ended 1-1. And Colombia have also progressed into the last 16 after defeating Ghana 1-0. Elsewhere in the world of sport, Wimbledon is well underway, that most traditional of Grand Slam tennis tournaments played on grass courts in southwest London. Now, there are no specific clues in the sound there beyond the obvious, but that is tennis played by athletes who use wheelchairs, or not, according to Paralympian Brad Parks. Now, he says wheelchair tennis is a distinct sport in its own right, and he should know. Paralysed when a ski stunt went wrong, Brad became instrumental in the development of the sport and was in the US team winning gold at the first Paralympic Games to award medals in the discipline. Well, 50 years on, and Brad is in London for Wimbledon's wheelchair tennis, where matches begin on Tuesday. He began by telling my colleague Sean Lay where it all began.
4: I spent a month in the hospital and I began to think about what can I do? And tennis just came to mind. I wondered if I could be able to play that. And it was a sport that I wanted to get better at than I was. So it was on my mind.
3: And finding other people to play with, other wheelchair users?
4: No, I didn't know anybody in a wheelchair at that point. So a month after I got out of the hospital, I went for a checkup and there was a new therapist and he's playing wheelchair tennis. And he had a chair that he made in his garage, but it was night and day different from my chair. So all of a sudden there's another guy playing wheelchair tennis, right? So that was so encouraging. And we became the best of friends. Probably a year later, and he goes, Brad, we're going to have a tournament in Los Angeles. And he goes, you're playing in it. What rules should we use? And I said, only two bounces, nothing else. And I won the tournament.
5: Congratulations. And that rule is now the only difference, isn't it, as I understand it?
4: Primarily. The key difference. You know, I mean, yeah, that's really the only thing that kind of stands out. You have to stay in contact with your wheelchair. Everybody straps now tightly to the chair, so you can't really get away from your chair. But the early days, if you could stand up on one foot, you could kind of stand up a little bit out of your chair and hit a smash. So it'd give you a little bit of an advantage. And we allowed that. But that changed as it became more professional.
5: Now, talking about it becoming more professional, the first year in which it was part of the Paralympics was in Barcelona in 92. That must have been a big moment to see it recognized as a sport of equal status with all those other well-established sports.
4: It was a big deal because in 1981 or so, I had a conversation with the commissioner of the National Wheelchair Basketball Association, and he told me that you cannot play wheelchair tennis. It's not a feasible wheelchair sport.
5: Why did he think it couldn't be played?
4: His main reasoning at that time was players would kind of shuffle side to side, sort of. I mean, you think of a wheelchair, you couldn't move laterally, and that was his reasoning.
5: And you weren't going to take no for an answer.
4: Well, I was discouraged, very discouraged. I'm 21 years old and he's most important person maybe in the world in wheelchair sports. But I just said, you know what? I think you don't really need to shuffle back and forth. 5 years later, of course, he's asking to meet with me. He wants to know how we are doing. Yeah. And he goes, by the way, Brad, I was wrong and I apologize.
5: That must have been good to hear. It's now well established. You're here in London for Wimbledon fortnight. The heats begin next week and the competition climaxes next weekend. How would you sell wheelchair tennis to somebody who's going along to Wimbledon and maybe hasn't watched it up close, hasn't seen it for real, might have seen a bit of a match and perhaps isn't at this stage that interested?
4: Well, you got a certain amount of tickets that are on center court. Yeah. So the last 3 or 4 days, the only matches are on pretty much on center court. At least the main matches are on center court. This is an opportunity to be at Wimbledon and to see great tennis. And you only have to have a grounds pass.
5: And it is great tennis. You would say that this is tennis of a real high quality. Wheelchair tennis is that
4: 100%. The guys are so dang good today. And it's so unique.
5: 50 years ago when you were coming out of the hospital and you had this mad idea and nobody else was that interested and the wheelchairs were rubbish, did you have this in mind that ultimately it would get to this stage?
4: No way. I mean, I had in mind that we would play in tournaments at a nice club. I wanted the people who were playing to be tennis players. They just happened to be in a wheelchair. We've gone way beyond that. They're professional and they're getting better and better.
1: Brad Parks in London, 50 years after he was instrumental in the development of wheelchair tennis. 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In a moment, I'll introduce you to my two guests who are with me for the rest of the programme. Before that, the latest international news headlines.

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1: I knew I had a really good idea that could help people, but I just didn't know what those next steps would be like.
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4: 5:30 GMT, this is Weekend from the BBC World Service. Still to come, 250 years since independence, we reflect on a big weekend for Americans. The Israeli academic who's caused controversy with a Jewish head covering displaying both Israeli and Palestinian flags. And big, very big, wedding celebrations in New York. That's all after the news headlines.
5: BBC News with Chris Barrow. President Trump has hailed American exceptionalism and leadership in the world at the start of 250 years of independence celebrations. But speaking at the Mount Rushmore National Monument, Mr. Trump also claimed American identity was under threat from what he called domestic radicals and extremists. Millions of people across the central and eastern United States are facing a weekend of extreme temperatures. The heat wave is causing disruption to some Independence Day events. Poland's Prime Minister has warned that his country faces a few truly critical months. Donald Tusk was responding to media reports that Russia was planning an armed provocation in Poland to test NATO's resolve. Russia said its forces have captured the city of Kostyantynivka in eastern Ukraine, one of the last Ukrainian strongholds in the Donbass region. Seizure of the Donbass is one of the Kremlin's key objectives in the war. Huge flag-waving crowds have gathered in the grounds of the Grand Masala Mosque in Tehran to pay their respects to the late Supreme Leader Ayatollah Ali Khamenei. He'll lie in state for 3 days, after which a procession will pass through Tehran. A huge police operation is underway in the German city of Erfurt, where the far-right AfD party is holding its annual party convention this weekend. Left-wing activists have threatened to disrupt the event. Pop superstar Taylor Swift and the American football player Travis Kelce have got married at a star-studded ceremony in New York. Around 1,000 people are thought to have been in attendance. In the Football World Cup, Argentina are through to the last 16, narrowly beating underdogs Cape Verde in extra time 3-2. They'll face Egypt next, who earlier beat Australia on penalties. Colombia has qualified for the next round too, defeating Ghana 1-0, and they'll play Switzerland next. That's the latest BBC News.
4: You're listening to the BBC World Service. I'm Julian Warrica with Weekend, and I have two guests with me for the rest of the programme to offer their perspectives on the news and the talking points of the day. Colleen Graffy is here with me in London, law professor at Pepperdine Caruso Law School in California. She's a former US Deputy Assistant Secretary of State for Europe and Asia. That was during the second George W. Bush administration. And Kaya Genç is with us, Turkish writer and essayist. Kaya is in Istanbul. Colleen is here in London. Welcome to both of you. Good morning.
6: Good morning.
7: Good morning.
4: A word of introduction to you both, and both welcome back to the programme, so you must have enjoyed it the first time round. Colleen, remind us how you combine the world of law and the world of politics as you do.
6: Well, I'm delighted to be teaching international law at Pepperdine in Malibu, California, and we have a campus here in London, so I've been based in London for many years and now in Malibu, and I'm back and forth and building on my wonderful time at the State Department, as you mentioned, under George W. Bush and Condoleezza Rice at the State Department. And every day the headlines is international law. You know, can Russia invade a sovereign state? No. And I'm also branching out now into outer space law. So this is my latest. I taught space law last year for the first time, and I have a waiting list for this fall's space law class.
4: Oh, I can imagine that. I think a lot of people would be very intrigued to know more about that. On the international law front, I mean, because of the state of the world, are you teaching ever more curious, inquisitive, and perhaps slightly anxious students?
6: They're very interested and curious about international law, particularly since we're now hearing, oh, these little Geneva Convention things don't really matter. Well, they do. And the rule of law and legal order upon which our foundation have been based and kept the peace for so many years is absolutely critical to our future. And the students understand that, and it's absolutely fascinating.
4: Mm. Kaya, remind us of your route into the world of the written word and some of the writing that you've done over the years.
7: Yes, I'm an English literature scholar, and I've been covering Turkey since 2010 as a journalist and essayist for publications in the UK and in the US. I was mostly involved with late Victorian literature, you know, doing scholarly work. And then Turkey led me away from that because of its political developments. And, you know, the Gezi protests of 2013, the failed coup attempt and all that. So I've been covering those things in my essays for the past 16 years now. And I'm also a novelist. I published a new novel in December. So that was kind of quite a relief to, you know, go back from political matters to literature again.
4: Yes, we'll talk more about that new novel a little later. On the politics, I mean, how difficult is it to tell the current story of Turkey and its politics?
7: I mean, even the conception of telling the story baffles people. And I recently had a daughter in January, and I wanted to cover the trials of Istanbul's mayor, Ekrem İmamoğlu, who is in jail for the past year. And even the idea of going to the courthouse and covering it, you know, scares people. Even the idea. So you just have to do the work, and you can do the work. You know, there's room for that, but psychologically, sometimes you have to prepare yourself as well.
4: You will take us to Istanbul at various points during the program, not least when we talk about the forthcoming NATO summit later on as well, which is in Turkey this coming week. So plenty more to come from Colleen and Kaya throughout. We start our discussions with that 250th anniversary in the United States. President Trump is kicking off the celebrations in the past couple of hours. He made this speech at Mount Rushmore in South Dakota at the foot of one of the nation's most iconic landmarks. He spoke below the granite sculptures of four of the U.S. president's most influential predecessors, George Washington, Thomas Jefferson, Abraham Lincoln, and Theodore Roosevelt.
8: The birth and survival of the American nation under God is quite simply the best and most incredible thing ever to happen on this planet by human hands ever. That is ever, ever, ever. No other country has done more good for this world than the United States of America.
4: Well, Mr. Trump laid out the achievements of the last 250 years, but his speech was at times highly politicized.
8: Yet as we approach this magnificent anniversary, we see our American identity under a renewed attack. A generation after we fought and won the Cold War against the menace of communism, there is now a resurgence of the communist menace in our land, including from newcomers to our country who embrace ideas totally opposed to our way of life and our great success. These are not mere political disagreements like differences over taxes or regulations. Communism is a mortal threat to American liberty.
4: Well, you'll hear more reaction to Donald Trump's speech throughout the program, and also particularly various voices from the United States, different generations, different backgrounds on what this 250th anniversary means to them. Colleen, what does it mean to you as you reflect on the next couple of days?
6: Well, I think about American strength as really being our ability to reinvent ourselves and to learn from our mistakes and that our strength is not as a hegemon and about power. It's about our alliances with other countries. Just thinking about our relations with Canada and the longest unguarded border. And I think about our exceptionalism as being founded in the fact that the nation is a nation of ideas. And that's what it's all about. So it's not about a certain tribe and a certain people. It's about the ideas and the people that want to come to America because of those ideas.
4: And when you hear President Trump's message from the foot of Mount Rushmore, is in your view, is he striking the right tone for this event, do you think?
6: Many feel that it is edging towards the a hubris of America, which is not natural to America. Of course, we're proud of our country. But again, our strength has been in our alliances with others and not as a country that seeks to bully and push other countries around. And when we do that, then we, of course, you know, end up alienating our allies. And so I think part of it, of course, is great that he's saying, you know, American people are wonderful and we're going to do great things. And I think he talked about AI and the future and all that's terrific. But I think tempering it with the spirit of America, which is inclusion, which is about not a certain type of people, but the ideas that bring people to America.
4: Kai Gensch, how does this look from Istanbul to you?
7: I lived in California in the last years of the Biden administration, and America was welcoming, and it was all about self-invention for us as well, as Colleen said. But then when Trump came and went after the graduate students there, you know, that kind of freedom suddenly disappeared. And now it's a place ruled by an imperial presidency, it seems, and it's very unpredictable. And so looking at it from Turkey, we returned from the U.S. to Turkey because of that. You know, we didn't feel welcome there anymore. So I think that tells something.
4: Colleen, do you recognize that reservation that now exists around the world, arguably more than it did since the start of this second Trump administration?
6: Sadly, I do, because I go to a lot of conferences and the chatter now is we really shouldn't have the conference in the United States because we're scared maybe we won't get a visa or we'll be revoked at the last moment. And of course, I'm in higher education and we love having international students and Fulbright scholars and so on. And so for the international students, and just exactly as Kaya said, for individuals who bring such strength to America, to be concerned about coming and staying in the U.S. is not good. That's just exactly the opposite of what we want in America. We want to be welcoming and bringing in, you know, new ideas from students from around the world is always such an exciting thing in the classroom. And to think that those numbers will be dwindling because individuals are worried about what will happen is not a good sign for the U.S.
4: It'll be interesting, I suppose, to see numbers, won't it, in Washington over the next couple of days as well, not least because it is unbelievably hot there just now.
6: Yes, so there might be a low turnout. I know Trump is very concerned about that, but I think the heat might be the overwhelming reason why people don't turn out. Yes. But people are celebrating in various ways. I'm seeing all my Instagram.
4: Are you doing anything yourself?
6: Yes, I will be celebrating, of course, as you know, my red, white, and blue.
4: I did. Yes, I should say, Kaya, red, white, and blue shoes were pointed out to me when Colleen came into the studio earlier.
7: Beautiful.
6: So, yes, I'm seeing all my friends celebrating, so I'm a bit jealous not being in the U.S. for this, but it's wonderful to be here and see it.
4: More voices on that subject to come, as I say, throughout the program. It's 5:42 GMT. Celebrations of another kind now. It is official, it is a love story. The pop star Taylor Swift and the American football player Travis Kelce have got married in a lavish, star-studded ceremony held in New York. The Empire State Building was lit up in sparkling blue to serve as the bride's something blue, of course. The comedian Adam Sandler officiated, and the bride and groom both wore Dior haute couture. Well, display boards lit up in pink around Madison Square Garden first confirmed the marriage to fans who'd gathered to try to catch a glimpse of the big day, and that was followed by an official statement from Taylor Swift's publicist. From there, our New York correspondent, Neda Torfik, reports.
9: Midtown Manhattan was buzzing with excitement for global pop princess Taylor Swift and NFL star Travis Kelce's wedding. By late afternoon, the elaborate undertaking to get 1,000 guests into Madison Square Garden Arena had consumed several blocks and was well underway.
10: Oh, God bless Taylor Swift! And they
9: crowds gathered behind a security barricade, a few climbing a scaffolding and straining their necks to see the spectacle, along with the world's media.
11: Hugh! Ethan!
9: An impressive list of celebrities were spotted, including Ed Sheeran, Hugh Grant, Benson Boone, Gigi Hadid, and several Kansas City Chief NFL players.
12: The guest arrivals have taken well over an hour at this point. Black SUVs, black tinted windows, going through checkpoints with people very smartly dressed in simple black gowns or tuxes, checking their names against a guest list. And then they go into a covered white canopy tent. And in this pen that I'm in that has been barricaded specifically for fans coming down, well, we have met some of the most ultimate Swifties.
13: Did I hear you say you have a tattoo?
14: I do, right here. Yep.
9: 47-year-old Janelle Snegus is visiting New York from Louisville, Kentucky.
13: Describe this tattoo to me.
14: So it has little elements of different albums of Taylor's. So we've got like Reputation, Torture Poets Department. We have TV for Taylor's version, of course. 13's her lucky number.
13: This is a very intricate tattoo.
14: Thank you.
13: Definitely a tribute to Taylor Swift.
14: Yeah.
13: You say people have been following her because it's been about heartbreak, breakups. Yeah. I mean, this is her happy ending, her love story, isn't it?
14: It really is. Yes, it's her happy ending, and we've all been there through all of it.
9: The historic heat wave didn't stop Laura Heep and her young daughter, Catherine, from Indianapolis, being here.
15: I've been a fan since I was like 9 or 8, maybe. And I went to her Eras tour, and I've just been like a really big fan since then.
16: I actually took her to Reputation when she was 4, but it was a fun thing for us to connect with. You know, we're obviously a wide span in age. It's been fun for us to like connect over something that we both enjoy a lot.
17: It's a huge moment in her life, so I thought, you know, why not swing by?
9: Plastic surgeon Krishna Vyas lives nearby and couldn't help his curiosity.
17: She's the most played artist in my operating room, so I guess I could be a Swiftie.
13: I mean, why is she the most played artist? Does it help relax people or what?
17: I think she has the most versatility. She's a very talented artist, of course. Basically, when patients go to sleep, some of them ask for Taylor Swift. And then, of course, there's the light, soft music. And then there's also something that really gets people energized as well.
9: It's no surprise, perhaps, that the occasion also drew out Joanne Grigoli, an event designer with the company Elegant Occasions, to take a peek.
18: So they're going to have to drape every single aspect of that arena, including bathrooms, hallways, you know, all of the places where you get food. They have to cover that all.
13: To make it not look like an arena.
18: Exactly. So I can't wait to see what, if they ever show it. I hope they do. What they did to it and how it was transformed. I think she is, you know, Romeo and Juliet, right? So
13: love story.
18: Love story, exactly. And this is why everyone's here.
13: Well, it's a love story. She said yes, and here we are.
18: That's exactly right. Happy ending for her.
4: The love story is confirmed in New York. I'm reliably informed that both of my guests are Taylor Swift fans. Kaya Gensch, what's the appeal for you?
7: Well, she tells her own story. You know, I grew up with pop groups like New Kids on the Block, Take That, and Michael Jackson, and they were products, you know, created by producers. And but with Taylor Swift, it feels like reading autofiction, as we say nowadays, telling her own story, and that's very exciting. She's like a novelist to me.
4: That's interesting. So there's an authenticity to what she does that appeals to you.
7: Yes, authenticity. Of course, I know that it's also very curated and it's very of this age. But at the same time, you're looking for the references. You're looking there. There's a kind of very nice meeting of experience and imagination. Mm. You know, you want to understand which experience led to this lyric and to this music. And it's fun to just try to find those out. It's like reading poetry in an English literature course. And it's very, I think, different from the pop music of 1980s when I grew up.
4: Interesting to have a writer's perspective on it. Colleen, what does she do for you?
6: Well, I love her songs. Can I be a Swiftie without a tattoo?
4: I think that's allowed.
6: Excellent. So I admire her. I also admire her as a businesswoman because she really has created her own brand. She's been careful about curating her image and how she releases information. She's been able to keep her privacy. She's been able to engage her fans and include them. And of course, my students love Taylor Swift. So one of my more popular classes in criminal law is I use her No Body, No Crime song, and I take it apart and we use it as, you know, is this manslaughter or is this murder? And take a vote. And yeah, it was murder.
4: And she has dipped her toe into political waters in more recent times, hasn't she? Which is an interesting decision because she wouldn't have done that on her own, one assumes.
6: No, I think it was a bit risky for her to do, but it's also admirable that she was clearly showing, you know, this is what she believes, this is her, these are her concerns, and she now has the power to be able to state it without disengaging her fans. Mm. So she's done that turn well.
4: We may play a little more Taylor Swift before the end of the programme. You're with Weekend from the BBC World Service. Now, to a story from the Middle East, Dr. Alex Sinclair, a lecturer at the Hebrew University in Jerusalem, made international headlines back in April when he was detained by police for wearing a kippah, a Jewish religious head covering, embroidered with both Israeli and Palestinian flags. The kippah was eventually returned to him, but with the Palestinian flag cut out, and he filed a complaint against the Israeli police. Here's what he told our sister programme NewsHour at the time.
11: I live in Israel. I'm an Israeli. I call myself a Zionist. I have a kippah, a yarmulke, a Jewish cap that I wear the whole time as a religious Jew, as somebody who is an observant Jew. But because I'm a left-leaning Jew, I believe in a left-leaning Israeli, I believe in a two-state solution. I believe that just as the Jewish people have a right to self-determination and statehood, so do the Palestinian people have a right to self-determination and statehood.

0: a few years ago, I went to him when I first had it done, and I had a little kind of a sketch on a piece of paper what I wanted. And I said to him, I have a somewhat unusual request. And I showed him the picture and I said, will you do this for me? And he said, listen, if you pay me for it, I'll do it. So, business trumps politics, I think, is the moral of that.
1: And he was quite nonchalant, was he, about giving you another one?
0: Yeah, he said, I'll do it again. I've had several people have said to me, oh, I want to get one like that. Where can I get it? So I said to him, do you mind if I, you know, refer other people to you? He said, that's fine, but keep a little bit quiet because it's a little bit sensitive. Yeah.
1: And why is it important for you to wear a kippah with both of these flags on it?
0: There's three symbols embedded in that kippah. There's Judaism, there's Zionism, which is the state of Israel, the Israeli flag, and there's Palestinian state, so the Palestinian flag. Those three things are not mutually exclusive. For me, those three things can and must live together. There are too many, unfortunately, too many Israelis and Jews and Palestinians and people around the world who think that one or other of those three, you know, symbols, usually one, either the Israeli flag or the Palestinian flag, that one of those three things can't sit with the other two. I'm really, as a peacenik, as somebody who really believes in, still believes in a two-state solution, still believes that there are two peoples who have, through the ironies of history, a legitimate historical connection to this part of the world, the Jewish people and the Palestinian people. Both are people, both, you know, have the right to national self-determination. And I still believe that's ultimately the only solution that will get us out, get us all out, as Jews and Palestinians, Israelis and Palestinians, out of this mess. And so I wear the kippah as a kind of way of wearing my heart on my sleeve, as it were, and to say that that ultimately this is what we have to live together. None of us is going away, despite some of the fantasies on both sides, and we have to figure out how to live together.
1: I know you've been quoted as saying, with reference to the feelings you just alluded to, you've said, look, I'm not naive, and I've got a quote from you here of recent times, I'm not immune to those feelings of fear, scepticism, and anger, but you hold on to the point you've just made. I mean, how many times have you encountered those kinds of sentiments in recent times by wearing this particular kippah?
0: You know, I either get the kind of good for you, that's great, keep doing that. I sometimes get, look, I don't agree with your political message, but I support 100% your right to freedom of speech to do that. And of course, I get the responses, you know, what are you crazy? That's the flag of people who want to kill us. The Palestinian flag is the flag that represents Hamas, that represents people who murdered thousands of Israelis. And how can you walk around with the flag of people who want to kill you? And my response is that I'm not immune to that. I mean, I also don't want to be killed. And I believe that Hamas are the enemy, not just of Jews, but also of Palestinians who seek peace. And so I'm not immune to those fears. But I also, what I often say to those people is that you're right, that flag is the flag of Hamas and of people who want to kill me just by virtue of me being a Jew. But it's also the flag of many Palestinians who want to live in peace with Israelis. And they may be in the minority right now, but just because they're a minority doesn't mean they don't exist. To say that they don't exist is both empirically untrue and strategically foolish. And that's true on both sides, right?
1: A word on the police, because obviously when you were talking to us previously after the first incident that you described, yeah. You filed a complaint about the way the police behaved. They said that you were neither arrested nor interrogated. You talked about being in a cell on your own, and it kind of yeah. felt as if you were. Where are you right. with the filing of that complaint now? What's been said about that?
0: Yeah, so I filed an official complaint. It's still in the system. I've not heard anything back from them officially. People who know these things tell me not to hold my breath. You know, it'll get, I don't know, filed away or forgot, or I don't know, or it'll be fudged in some way. But I'm also considering now filing a civil lawsuit against the police for destruction of property and for a false detainment or whatever. That hasn't happened yet, but I am talking with a lawyer about potentially doing that.
1: Dr. Alex Sinclair, lecturer at the Hebrew University in Jerusalem, speaking to me on Friday. I wonder, Kaya, what came to your mind as you heard that story and the sentiments that he expressed?
2: What a hero. I love him and for his bravery. And I live in Istanbul, which is a city of, you know, Jews and Muslims as well. In Beyoğlu, where I live, the Komando family, the Jewish family, used to live. And during the Palestinian, the war in Palestine, You know, you may agree with the Palestinian side, but then you're

0: also afraid of the rise of anti-Semitism. So this ability to hold multiple truths at the same time is very important. And it's increasingly becoming a thing of the past. So, you know, we used to do that more in the 2000s. And it is a really great kind of novelistic skill, you know, that we find in great literature. But more and more, the world is very divided. And what Alex Sinclair reminds us is that, you know, you can just do it. You can use two symbols together, three symbols together. It's okay. You know, we weren't born yesterday. We have this whole history of, you know, competing ideologies together. So I really admire this person and I'm really glad you interviewed him.
1: Colleen?
2: This is reminding me of kind of the view through conflict resolution and how do we resolve conflicts. And in these high stakes political and security forces have to reject nuance. They can't support any sort of coexistence, and they need to turn it into an either or, not a both and. And the fact that they see this symbol as so threatening sort of indicates that they are seeking to prevent any sort of grassroots peace building to take place. And I think that's incredibly perilous, because if we want to solve this conflict, then erasing those nuances and preventing a grassroots kind of peace-building effort is going in the wrong direction.
1: I mean, on this program last weekend, in fact, I spoke to two people, one Arab, one Israeli, who were representing a new Israeli political party that was trying to bring the 50-50 representation into the Knesset. But you wonder how much success in the current climate that kind of political initiative will enjoy.
2: Yeah, exactly. And those sorts of grassroots efforts are what it's going to take to try and push back the efforts right now that are happening with the security forces. So you also hear about Jewish Israeli soldiers who are saying, we want to look at a different way of how we're approaching this. And that's the way you get to conflict resolution.
1: You're listening to Weekend from the BBC World Service with me throughout the programme, Colleen Graffy and Kaya Gensch. In a moment, the latest news headlines here on the BBC World Service.

Just because we're living in Spain doesn't mean we don't occasionally want a change of scenery and diet in a beautiful part of the UK. Located in East Sussex is the historic town of Winchelsea, just 3 miles from Rye. The Lodge at Winchelsea is a perfect place to stay and an ideal base for exploring Hastings, Battlebodiam Castle and much, much more. Book online at thelodge@winchelsea.co.uk and we really look forward to welcoming you.

that's with you every night through the long commuter fight, and in the morning with your toast and marmalade-o. Oh.

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1: Danielle Jałowiecka. President Trump has used the eve of the 250th anniversary of US independence to claim that American identity is under threat from what he called domestic radicals and extremists. The BBC's Howell Griffith followed Mr. Trump's speech at the Mount Rushmore National Monument.
2: For President Trump, there's no doubting American might.
3: We are the strongest and most powerful country on earth, and by the grace of God, the United States of America is the most successful, most accomplished, most exceptional nation ever to exist in human history.
2: This success he compared to the tyranny and evil of communism. His description for the politics of progressive Democrats, the theme is likely to be revived in tonight's speech on the Washington Mall.
1: Millions of people across the central and eastern United States are facing a weekend of extreme heat, causing disruption to some Independence Day events. A parade due to take place in Washington on Saturday has been cancelled due to the high temperatures. Here's Ben Rich.
4: This week, the thermometer at Central Park in New York City climbed above 100 Fahrenheit, nearly 38 Celsius, for the first time since 2012. Similar temperatures are expected today, made more dangerous by very high humidity, which will make it feel more like 45 or 46 Celsius. A so-called heat dome, a persistent area of high pressure, has allowed temperatures to build day by day. Scientists say a combination of heat and humidity this extreme would be virtually impossible without climate change.
1: Huge crowds have gathered at Tehran's Grand Musalla Mosque to pay their respects to Iran's former supreme leader Ayatollah Ali Khamenei, as his body lies in state ahead of his burial next Thursday. Noelle Al-Markafi is in Tehran and is reporting on the condition that none of her material is used on the BBC's Persian service.
5: We're set to see quite a big schedule in the next couple of days. They are taking his body across the city, and there are two prayers that are happening, and that will also happen on the Sunday. And then on Monday, they're actually moving him to Iraq. They're taking him for prayers in Najaf and Karbala, which are two of Shia Islam's holiest sites. And then after that, they bring him back to Iran, where they'll take him to Qom, which is also a very famous Shia holy site. And from there to Mashhad, where they'll finally bury him.
1: Poland's Prime Minister has warned that the coming months could prove critical for his country in the face of threats from Russia and the changing nature of the war in Ukraine. Donald Tusk said the danger could not be underestimated and that Poland was rehearsing for various scenarios. He was responding to media reports that Russia was planning to launch attacks on Poland to test NATO's resolve. World News from the BBC. A huge police operation is underway in the German city of Erfurt, where the far-right AfD party is holding its annual party convention this weekend, amid threats from left-wing activists to disrupt the event. Tens of thousands of anti-fascist demonstrators from across the country are expected to stage rallies and sit-in blockades to try to prevent delegates from reaching the gathering. Pop superstar Taylor Swift and the American football player Travis Kelce have got married in a massive ceremony at Madison Square Garden in New York. About 1,000 people are thought to have been in attendance, including celebrities from the worlds of entertainment and sport. Streets in central Manhattan were temporarily closed to traffic, while excited fans gathered nearby, braving a sweltering heat wave. These women were among them.
6: So I'm visiting from DCM, but I came here for 4th of July with family, and I was actually shopping in the garment district, and I said, well, I'm two blocks away. Let's stop by, see what it's about. When else are you in New York City when Taylor Swift is getting married?
7: I think it's kind of electric. People that are fans of Taylor understand how big this moment is for her, and I think just to be here and to just watch people pull up, I think is once in a lifetime.
1: Residents of the U.S. Pacific territories of Guam and the Northern Marianas are preparing for a super typhoon, boarding up windows and stocking up on essential goods. Typhoon Bavi is approaching with sustained winds of more than 250 kilometres per hour. The storm is expected to slightly weaken by the time it arrives on Monday. At the Men's Football World Cup, the reigning champions Argentina have beaten the tournament's surprise team Cape Verde 3-2, but needed extra time to do it. In a dramatic finish, Argentina managed to score a winner and avoid a looming penalty shootout to reach the last 16. They will next play Egypt, who beat Australia on penalties 4-2. Colombia have also progressed after defeating Ghana 1-0. They'll play Switzerland next. BBC News.
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11: Pell, because I met him as I was joining the State Department, and he was so admired by everyone. He had such a great sense of humor, and so many people would tell their own personal stories of how he would engage individuals. But yet his story is, you know, being an individual growing up in the segregated South, joining the military at a time when it was a way of the future for him. But he tells about being able to go to Germany, being stationed in Germany, and so delighted that he can be going with his fellow officers to bars and restaurants, which he couldn't do in the U.S. segregated South at that time. But he's the first national security advisor, a black security advisor, joint chiefs of staff, and of course, secretary of state. And his wisdom in his view on when we should go to war, only when there's overwhelming force and we know what the end game is, and his Powell Doctrine, just a man of amazing integrity. And yet, unfortunately, he was caught up with the 2003 invasion of Iraq and how he sort of had to be dealing with that. So. I love to, and I'm also speaking at the Buxton International Literary Festival July 25th with Ian Dale and three generals. So we will be talking about generalship and modern warfare, learning the lessons of history. And of course, there's all this brewing talk of, are we heading towards a third world war? So we'll also talk about current military threats.
12: Yeah, we'll get on to the NATO summit later on in the program. Just on the Iraq war, I mean, as you say, he had to speak to the United Nations Security Council famously about the rationale for the Iraq war, and then later admitted that the speech contained substantial inaccuracies. I wonder how you reflect on that now and what you've said about that.
11: Yeah, I picked through it very, very carefully. And he started out by basing it on information that was already out there and then realized there was flaw after flaw and it was taking so much time. And he was in a time crunch because the schedule before the United Nations was planned. And then they started from ground zero to try and figure out what can we tangibly prove. And unfortunately, one of the sources was this individual who all the different security forces, security intelligence in France and Germany and the UK, they didn't realize they all had the same source. And so that wasn't realized until later.
12: Mm. Kaya, to you about your latest book, I think you said it was published in December. Was that right?
13: Yes,
12: this is Shahir. Tell us more.
13: Yes, it's a novel that I wrote in Turkish. Before that, I published two nonfiction books in English. And so this was my return to writing in Turkish. It's set in 2004, so quite around the time Colin Powell's decision, yes, momentous decisions, and the murder of Theo van Gogh in Amsterdam. So I was a graduate student there studying English literature. And the week that I arrived, there was this horrendous killing next street to where I lived. So I didn't come to Amsterdam as a particularly like a Muslim Turk. You know, I didn't have my identities with me. I was just a student of English literature. I didn't think about identity that much coming from Istanbul. But then when they killed Theo van Gogh on the streets, Everything changed. Identity became such a central issue in Amsterdam and in Dutch politics. And Wilders was there. And the Dutch right is very interesting because of how they defend the Dutch liberalism. So I was very confused throughout that year. So my novel is about those four seasons in Amsterdam and how you find yourself suddenly amidst conflict of world politics and how you navigate yourself out of it.
12: And I mean, I read the synopsis. It follows a young Turkish graduate who arrives to study English literature and dreams of becoming a novelist. So I'm thinking that there's quite a lot of you in there. Is that fair?
13: Yes. So this is the first time that I wrote so autobiographically. And I found myself processing so many anxieties and intellectual ideas through this form of autofiction. And also writing in Turkish again was very therapeutic because, you know, there's a way of writing in English that is very lucid and very rational, but sometimes to reach the dark places, you need your native tongue.
12: Indeed. And just a word, I mean, you refer to Theo van Gogh. For those who don't immediately remember who he was and what he signified, just remind us.
13: He was a filmmaker and a provocateur who really wanted to provoke people. And he didn't like Islamists, and he provoked them with his newspaper columns and his films. And he tried to cross the lines, and he tried to show where the line was or if it could be moved. And then at one point, he made a film about the Quran, and then a militant in Amsterdam just killed him on the street.
12: Well, that book, as you say, published in December and being translated into many other languages, doubtlessly already, if not very soon. Plenty more to come from Colleen and Kaya throughout the programme. We're going to return to our conversations about the 250th anniversary of America's independence, the celebrations officially underway. President Trump launched what will be a weekend of events by making a speech at the Mount Rushmore National Monument in South Dakota, standing below the granite sculptures of four of the US president's most influential predecessors. Speaking there, President Trump has hailed American exceptionalism and leadership in the world, and he described the US as a nation that would never quit nor fail.
3: The birth and survival of the American nation under God is quite simply the best and most incredible thing ever to happen on this planet by human hands ever. That is ever, ever, ever. No other country has done more good for this world than the United States of America.
12: Well, for more on the speech, I spoke to our North America correspondent, Howell Griffith.
2: He came with a theme or a question of what it is to be an American. And according to Donald Trump, it's all to do with being exceptional and incredible and the most powerful country on earth. Now, he did reflect a bit on history and reflected on the four presidents carved into the granite behind him. He talked about their courage in creating a country that has exceeded all of the civilizations known to man. So, Donald Trump, not a man given to understatement. I think certainly he's in celebratory mood for his country. But inevitably, we did also strike on current politics, his role in making America great and rich again, something he, in every single speech, wants to repeat. And he also struck on the theme of communism. Now, he cast this as the greatest threat to America, not only in the 20th century and the Cold War, but in modern-day America. And that, for those who follow contemporary politics, is probably a swipe at the Democrats, who've done quite well in some states in recent primary elections as we head towards the midterms in November. So casting his government and the Republican Party as the traditional American party that's carrying all these virtues through and obviously consigning Democrats to the dustbin of history.
12: And this is the start of a series of events, isn't it, over the weekend?
2: Yeah, this was the warm-up act, if you like. Donald Trump is also the main act at the celebration on the Mall in the centre of Washington tomorrow, in a day full of celebrations. Now, because of the very hot and humid weather, some of those celebrations have been either cancelled or postponed. There'll be no marching bands and floats through the centre of Washington. But later in the afternoon, we'll have military flyovers. They've been practicing today, and I had to involuntarily duck at some points because they were so loud as B-2 bombers took to the skies of Washington. That will all lead up then to President Trump speaking again, potentially for longer. So we'll see what themes he repeats there. And the finale, as billed by Donald Trump, as only he could do, will be the biggest fireworks show ever seen on the planet. So, again, not a president known for understatement.
12: I mean, this is a divided country at the moment, politically so, certainly. Is there any suggestion that anything that's going on this weekend is looking to heal those divisions?
2: From what we've seen so far, there's not much talk of unity or diversity. It is divisive and binary almost. You're, for Donald Trump at least, very much part of Freedom 250 and the celebration of American greatness and power across the globe, the most powerful country in the globe, or you're on the losing team. And that's how he's casting this celebration. That's his view of history. Now, so far, we've not heard any mention of the centuries, millennia of history that came before 1776, no talk of Native Americans and Indians and what happened to them in the last 250 years.
12: Hal Griffiths on what Donald Trump has been saying at Mount Rushmore in the last few hours. Interesting, Colleen, he decided to pick on communism as being a threat of yesteryear, yes, because we know all about the Soviet Union and the Eastern Bloc, but a threat today with a reference, it seems, to the midterm elections.
11: Yes, as your correspondent mentioned, this is clearly a jibe at Democrats and particularly New York's new mayor, Zoran Mamdani. And I think that's what this is all about, because clearly communism is not the biggest threat to the United States, and it's clearly Russia and China. And therefore, you're absolutely correct. This is building up to the midterms and hoping to find an edge wherever there can be found, wherever it can be found. And in particular, that will be scaring people into thinking that Democrats are communists and therefore we need to vote Republican. Mm.
12: I mean, Kai Gensch, there's quite close relations, we are told, between President Trump and President Erdogan. And we'll get onto that in a bit more detail later when we talk about that NATO summit. I wonder whether you see any parallels in the kind of message that Donald Trump is giving out today?
13: Yes, I mean, I think we'll all be communists one day, you know, even if we don't like Marx, you know. If
12: that's
13: you
12: an
13: are
12: interesting
13: queer.
12: Thought.
13: Yes, I mean, this is the world we're living in. It's a kind of bag that they're throwing us in. If you're queer, if you're a Democrat, if you are a Kamalist or whatever, you become a communist, because it's really the biggest world power in the world, US and NATO, is built on this idea of fighting communism. And it's just a right-wing policy rhetoric that always resonates. Even in Turkey, I mean, you look at the Communist Party, it doesn't get 1%. I don't know how much it gets in the US, but less than 1% in Turkey. But still, we are all seen as communists, and it's such a influential rhetoric. And so I think Erdogan and Trump know how to use that rhetoric. Mm. And it really has consequences. It's not just words.
12: Is there something, Colleen, in that sort of approach to politics whereby you identify those who don't agree with you and you put them in one great big bracket and say, you're all bad, stick with me?
11: Yeah, it's absolutely essential to either invoke fear or anger. And so whatever button you can push to get the voter to think of fear and anger about the other party, which will drive them to your party, unfortunately, that's the sort of election tactics and campaigning that works. You know, we always try and stay above negative advertising, but unfortunately, it works.
12: Mm, yes, many a politician has said we won't do any negative campaigning,
11: and then when the polls are against
12: funnily enough, they do.
11: Yes,
12: 20 past the hour, we're going to go to Venezuela now. More than 2,600 people are now confirmed to have been killed in the twin earthquakes that struck Venezuela 10 days ago, but that is just a count of those whose bodies have been found and identified. Tens of thousands are still missing, which means the full scale of the disaster is as yet unknown. The BBC's international correspondent, Yogita Lemaye, has been in the worst-hit area of La Guaira, speaking to families who are still searching for their loved ones. A warning, the listeners might find some of the descriptions in her report upsetting.
14: I'm in the Carabalada area, and at the spot where I'm standing, without exaggeration, there isn't a single building around me that is still standing. There's one which is massively tilted over to its side, but the others have just collapsed into heaps of rubble. There is a massive clearing operation going on here. The smell that we are getting here is one of decaying flesh. By the side of one of the collapsed buildings, we've just met a woman, Kervis Hernandez de Coro. Multiple members of her family were living inside the building, four of them. The bodies of two of them have been found, but two others, they still have no information about.
15: It's been a roller coaster. Multiple times since the earthquake, they have started search operations here, saying there are signs of life. Then they stopped. Then they started again. This makes us think, what is happening? What's going on?
14: A few steps ahead, I can see that there are a few people who are gathered by a collapsed building, and I've been told actually that there's a Jordanian search and rescue team here that has found a few bodies. They're about to pull them out. And I can see that there's a man here looking emotional, really grief-stricken, and we're told that it's his family that they've possibly found inside, a wife and two sons, 16 and 11. The man's name is Levis Rojas. I'm just about to speak to him. Do you know what their condition is? Do you have any hopes that they might be alive?
16: They've been there for a week. Sadly, they are dead, and their bodies are decomposing. I know that because some rescuers from Turkey did an infrared scan looking for survivors, but sadly, it showed nothing. I just want to get my wife and kids out so that I can bury them.
14: That's the sound of helicopters flying overhead, and we've heard that quite a lot in the past few days. Many of these helicopters are carrying bodies from where they're found near the collapsed structures in different parts of La Guaira State, and they're carrying them to a makeshift morgue that has been built up by the sea. It's been set up in what basically was a storage place for shipping containers, so it's right by the coast. I can see the sea from where I'm standing, and behind me is a very busy main road. They've set up a few tents here. They've put plastic chairs. I can see families who are sitting there. Some of them are waiting to go in to look at the photos of the bodies and possibly identify their loved ones. Others haven't been able to find the people that they've been searching for. And I can see a young man now who's walking away. Presumably, he's not been able to find his family.
17: My name is Luis Velasquez, and my aunt is Elba Marquez. Looking for the body for my aunt. And nobody can recognize it, but I saw the bags, and it's not her. I'm still waiting for her body to show. I saw a lot of death, a lot of corpses. It's a really sad scene. It's horrible.
14: And like Luis, there are tens of thousands of others who still don't know where their families are. And I think there's a serious question being asked about whether it's possible to extract and recover all of the bodies. Either way, I think it's quite clear that this country cannot begin to recover without a sustained and massive global effort.
12: That was Yogita Lemaye reporting from the scene of the earthquakes in Venezuela 10 days ago. Kai Genç, I'm bound to come to you on this simply because if you live in Turkey, you know all about devastating earthquakes, not least the one that struck, I think it was 3 years ago, and a similar death toll, I feel.
13: Yes, we had 60,000 people sadly die in Turkey and Syria in 2023's earthquakes, twin earthquakes. I'm really crying watching these news from Venezuela because it really shows people at their weakest, and also the government institutions at their weakest, because, you know, the state ideology is maybe built on power and strength and self-confidence. But then when something like this happens, you see that power doesn't exist, that strength doesn't exist. So you, and there is no time to discuss it or resolve it or change it. It's just you're fighting against the clock. You have to rescue those people, but you don't have the necessary equipment. And so suddenly in a matter of hours, you see everything very clearly. And then it's like the nature's way of showing you how brutal all the system is based on. So it was very traumatic for me to see that in Venezuela as well.
12: And just on the aftermath of what happened in Turkey, Syria, I remember at the time a great deal of pressure being put on local politicians if they went to visit the scene. People were very angry, understandably. Questions are then asked about building safety. Will things change? Has anything changed since?
13: Yes, I mean, the earthquake showed corporate greed and how unsafe those buildings were. And then there was an election just around the corner. So we had the presidential elections in May, and then the government won again, Erdogan won again. And he also won on the promise of rebuilding those houses and apartment blocks and everything. And he said, I'm the only one who can deliver this because I'm the only one who can get funds from the world. And so he used this to get also reelected. So it's also a tool in the hands of politicians, these earthquakes.
12: Colleen.
11: But he used it to get reelected. And then what did he do? Because I look at natural disasters and see that they're rarely just natural, because they're really exposing the baseline health of a state. And so what we're witnessing is a natural disaster colliding head on with decades of infrastructure deficit. And so in California, of course, where we're very concerned about earthquakes, you know, we often are, you know, roll our eyes with yet again earthquake requirements and infrastructure and what has to be done to reinforce buildings. But this does indicate the importance of the state paying attention to this infrastructure. And what we're seeing, you know, the hospitals were already overwhelmed in Venezuela before. And now, you know, tens of thousands of people unable to get medical assistance.
12: And there was anger, wasn't there, directed at Delcy Rodriguez when she went to one of the scenes of the worst hit areas, from people, no doubt, as horrified there as they were in Turkey three years ago.
11: And then the question is, do they then do something about it after they get elected with all these promises?
12: We will report more from Venezuela in the coming days, of course, as that operation continues. The death toll now 2,600, but the fear is that so many more thousands will eventually be part of that death toll because of the numbers still missing. You're with Weekend from the BBC World Service. Colleen Graffier and Kaya Gensch with me throughout. Headlines in a moment.

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1: When you think of the smuggling of Kenyan wildlife, you think of elephant ivory and rhino horn. But over the past year, arrests of ant poachers have made global headlines.
2: We have our law enforcement team stationed at borders.
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1: A single day's harvest of queen ants can be worth hundreds of thousands of dollars for smugglers.
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1: They're smuggled in test tubes and trafficked along established routes to feed a global obsession few people know even exists. I'm Alicia Falkman. I'll be finding out why these tiny creatures are so valuable.
0: Secrets of the Ant Trade. 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
5: GMT, this is Weekend from the BBC World Service. Still to come, as America marks 250 years since independence, you'll hear the voice of a descendant of one of the founding fathers, Thomas Jefferson. And in Hungary, more files are opening up, files which tell the story of the country's communist era after World War II. That's all here on Weekend after the world news.
6: BBC News with Danielle Jawowiecka. President Trump has used a speech on the eve of the 250th anniversary of US independence to claim that American identity is under threat from domestic radicals and extremists. He warned of a resurgence of what he called the communist menace and newcomers who embraced ideas opposed to the American way of life. Millions of people across the central and eastern United States are facing a weekend of extreme temperatures. The heat wave is causing disruption to some Independence Day events. Huge crowds have gathered in the grounds of the Grand Musalla Mosque in Tehran to pay their respects to the late Supreme Leader Ayatollah Ali Khamenei. He will lie in state there for 3 days, after which a procession will pass through Tehran ahead of his burial on Thursday. Poland's Prime Minister has warned that his country faces a few truly critical months. Donald Tusk was responding to media reports that Russia was planning an armed provocation in Poland to test NATO's resolve. Russia said its forces have captured the city of Kostyantynivka in eastern Ukraine, one of the last Ukrainian strongholds in the Donbass region. Seizure of the Donbass is one of the Kremlin's key objectives in the war. A huge police operation is underway in the German city of Erfurt, where the far-right AfD party is holding its annual party convention this weekend. Left-wing activists have threatened to disrupt the event. Pop superstar Taylor Swift and the American football player Travis Kelce have got married at a star-studded ceremony in New York. About 1,000 people are thought to have been in attendance. In the Football World Cup, Argentina are through to the last 16, narrowly beating underdogs Cape Verde in extra time 3-2. They will next face Egypt, who earlier beat Australia on penalties 4-2. Colombia has qualified for the next round too, defeating Ghana 1-0. They will play Switzerland next. And that's the latest BBC News.
5: You're listening to the BBC World Service. I'm Julian Warwick with Weekend. With me throughout the programme, Colleen Graffy, law professor at Pepperdine Caruso Law School in California, and the Turkish writer and essayist Kaya Genç. So the United States is turning 250 today on the 4th of July, 1776. A group of men gathered together amidst a war and declared their collection of colonies independent, and the United States of America was born. Well, the US President Donald Trump has kicked off celebrations for the anniversary with a speech at Mount Rushmore in South Dakota, at the foot of one of the nation's most iconic landmarks, beneath the granite sculptures of four of his predecessors, George Washington, Thomas Jefferson, Abraham Lincoln, and Theodore Roosevelt. He laid out the achievements of the last 250 years, but his speech was at times highly politicized.
7: For a quarter of a millennium, liberty, justice, equality, self-government, and unmatched prosperity have flourished here as they have never flourished anywhere before. There is nothing like what we are doing. The birth and survival of the American nation under God is quite simply the best and most incredible thing ever to happen on this planet by human hands ever. That is ever, ever, ever.
5: Well, on the occasion of the anniversary, I've been speaking to a descendant of one of the founding fathers, Thomas Jefferson, who wrote the first draft of the Declaration of Independence and was the third president of the United States from 1801 to 1809. He is Jefferson's sixth great-grandson, Shannon Lanier.
8: I've known my entire life that I'm a descendant of Thomas Jefferson and Sally Hemings. I remember this one time in second grade, we were studying the presidents, and I went to school and I proudly was saying, Thomas Jefferson is my great, great, great, great, great, great grandfather. And the teacher said, sit down and stop telling lies. And of course, I was hurt and crushed. The class laughed. It was horrible. But my mother came to school the next day and corrected the teacher and said, he is the sixth great grandson of Thomas Jefferson and Sally Hemings, and don't tell him different. So that was a nice awakening for me to my mother teaching me the lesson to be strong in the belief of who we are and don't let others define us.
5: And now here we are, 250 years since independence. For you, what does it mean this weekend?
8: It's bittersweet, but yet it's also complicated, because just as complicated as this family is this country and the history of this country. And I know some people would say, oh, don't celebrate July 4th. It's not our holiday. Celebrate Juneteenth, in which they recognize the freedom of the slaves here. Well, I say both are just as important to recognize, because my family, my ancestors, and many ancestors of the Black community were part of the founding of this country. We would not have a Declaration of Independence or a White House or maybe 250 years of this country if it had not been for the blood, sweat, and tears of the enslaved community that built this country. And that's why I celebrate the July 4th, to honor all of my ancestors who made this country possible.
5: Let's break that down a little bit, because I was struck by your saying it was bittersweet, and clearly the complicated nature of the history of which your story is part of that history. Because Jefferson wrote, as you know far better than I, that all men are created equal, with the right to pursue life, liberty, and the pursuit of happiness. Yet he also owned more than 600 people, which takes us to the slavery question.
8: Yeah.
5: How do you wrestle with that in your own mind?
8: Well, I understand that he was a man of his time, and when he wrote those words, all men were created equal. Unfortunately, it only included land owning white men. So it did not include women. It did not include people of color. It did not include the enslaved community. However, we can now use those words in 2026 to be interpreted into a new way of saying all humans are created equal, where regardless of their make or color or what have you, that we in our individual lives can make sure we're doing everything possible to make sure we're treating our neighbors as human, treating our neighbors as equal to us.
5: You mentioned Sally Hemings as well. You're a descendant of hers, just as you are a descendant of Jefferson's. Now, she was enslaved by Jefferson. How does that complicate the story that you now reflect on within your own background?
8: I try not to judge history in contemporary eyes, because as a contemporary, there's hundreds of problems with that scenario. But, I just have to understand it as, regardless of how the relationship happened, what happened, because she was his property. She did not have a say. She could not say yes or no. Regardless of that, I'm here because of it. We cannot select our family, but because I'm here, I can do everything in my power to be the best person to contribute to society as possible and make sure that we don't repeat our history, and also make sure that our history isn't wiped out and forgotten and whitewashed. So I work to make sure I continue holding that mirror up to America, continue talking about the good, the bad, and the ugly of this country. I don't think it tarnishes our history. I think it makes us more powerful. It makes us have clearer understanding, and it makes sure that we don't repeat some of the mistakes of the past.
5: Other voices, of course, will say if you focus too much on the negative, that is not sufficiently patriotic. So how do you deal with that point of view?
8: I think it's a balance of, honoring the things that he did do, but also making sure that we hold him accountable for the horrible things that he did also.
5: What of present day America? Here we are talking about 250 years since independence, and the country to those outside it looks very divided just now. How does it look to you?
8: I think that we are divided. I think society focuses on finding ways to divide and conquer. And it's unfortunate. It's sad. I still have hope that one day it will not be, and it would truly be the United States of America. But I probably won't see it in my lifetime. Maybe my kids or my grandkids. We have to come to a point where we lead with love. But so many people are so busy trying to, you know, divide and conquer, to be better than the next, to hold someone else down and step on their neck so they could get ahead. The United States has come so far, but we still have so far to go. And we've even taken steps backwards recently. So hopefully we can truly one day become the United States of America and own it and be proud of everything that comes out of it. But we got some work to do. And it's going to take all of us doing our part to get there.
5: Shannon Lanier, who is the sixth great-grandson of Thomas Jefferson, one of the founding fathers. Lots of interesting sentiments in there, Colleen. What struck you?
9: Well, I really appreciated the way he framed it by saying that Jefferson is a man of his time and that you have to judge him in the frame of history in those contemporary times. And in international law, we talk about intertemporal law, which means we can't apply the laws of today to what the laws were back then. And of course, back then, slavery and slave trading were completely legal. And in fact, if anything, I give hats off to his great time six grandmother, Sally Hemingway, who negotiated with Jefferson for the freedom of her children when they turned 21, or she refused to return from France with him, which I think speaks a lot to his heritage on both sides, Jefferson's greatness, but also his great-grandmother's clever legal nous on what the future of her children should look like.
5: I asked him, obviously, about the present day as well, against that backdrop, and he was saying there's work to do and we may have gone backwards a bit of late. What are your thoughts there?
9: I think he's absolutely right that we can't ever assume that we're always progressing when we see certain things that are happening now with starting to define different groups and basically using language that alienates different groups. That's not the way forward. And I completely agree with him.
5: I mean, Kai Genshi, it takes us back to the story you told at the start of the program about your own fairly recent experience in America. So pick up on the point that that Shannon Lanier made specifically in that area.
10: Yes, I mean, America can be many different things. And it's like a pendulum swinging both ways. And it's a complicated place. It's a complicated history. And Shannon is like a reminder of the complexity of that place and of that history. But I loved what he said about not judging the past with contemporary eyes and yet at the same time hold these characters accountable. Can we do those things at the same time? I think that's the important thing. We have to hold them accountable, but still not judge them with contemporary eyes. And I think when we look at today in the future, the Trump 2.0, I think we'll also need to hold Trump and his administration accountable, but also understand the context of the day.
5: Because you've written a piece, haven't you? You've been commissioned to write a piece alongside other writers from other parts of the world, reflecting on how America looked to particular individuals and particular countries around the globe. What do you focus on in that specifically?
10: Yes, our book is called How We See It, and it's a collection of essays by writers who look at the U.S. At this particular moment in time. And the idea of Trump, you know, we heard him talking about the greatest thing that mankind ever did and humankind ever did was to create, you know, America, American independence, and our gun rights. They are the greatest things in history. And this kind of swagger and how it resonates around the world in Turkey, for example, where after the Second World War, the Marshall Aid was so influential in rebuilding the country and, you know, building infrastructure, and how money came next with ideology, that kind of swagger that Trump has, and how that is really empowering the rise of the populist rights in Europe and in countries like Turkey. And so we need lots of perspectives to see how that really resonates around the world. So our book is trying to do that.
5: Colleen, pick up on that word swagger for a moment, because obviously Kyra's used it in the context of President Trump, but I think there's always been a worldview that there is a certain swagger to the United States and those who run it and those who travel from it. A self-confidence, perhaps, would be a kinder way of putting it. Do you recognize that?
9: Well, that's just how they walk in Texas, so the rest of the nation's picked up on that. No, there definitely is a confidence, and it's sort of brought, instilled in you as you grow up, that you can be anything, you can do anything, and that doors will open if you work hard. And that's a very positive, can-do attitude that Americans definitely have. And along with that, I think we need to be cautious about hubris, because that's not really the American character. It's in being welcoming and being hospitable. And I'm loving watching the stories on the World Cup that Europeans are going, wow, you know, Bucky's restaurant is fantastic. And you know, how huge America is. And they're really enjoying themselves and seeing America not through the lens of some of the media portrayals, which will be, you know, sort of garnering headlines from one side to the other, but really seeing American people and the good-heartedness of American people. And hopefully they're there over 4th of July having a great time and seeing some excellent fireworks eating hot dogs.
5: The biggest ever fireworks.
9: The biggest in the history of the world.
5: The biggest ever fireworks ever.
9: That ever existed.
5: Indeed. And
9: interplanetary.
5: It's 6:46 nearly GMT. We're going to go to Hungary now, where the newly elected Prime Minister, Peter Magyar, has initiated legislation to declassify Hungarian state security services. That's 37 years after the collapse of communism. Hungary has resisted fully declassifying its secret service records, unlike East Germany, for example, where files of the infamous Stasi have been opened to the public since 1992. Tamás Szunai is a Hungarian historian and former journalist who specialises in the history of Hungary's communist-era state security services. Based in Budapest until his recent retirement, he was an archivist at the historical archives of the Hungarian state security. So what does he think the Magyar government is trying to do?
11: The process has begun more than 30 years ago. Since then, around 70,000 people applied for the data that the former secret services collected on them. The government is promising to put on the internet files of former informants. These files were available, accessible for researchers, and lots of them have already been published. If the new bill will be passed, some of the files still in the possession of different national security services or the military intelligence service can be declassified, then they can be transferred to the archives. But I have to add that every now and then some of these files were transferred to the archives to be processed and made available for researchers.
12: And for you as a historian, how important is this new step that the government is taking?
11: A positive side of this can be that more people will be aware of the fact that they have the right to apply for their own data that were collected on them secretly. One can say that it is never enough what we know about our or recent past, about what our parents or grandparents suffered, and also what our parents or grandparents committed. It's important not to look at ourselves, our histories, in black and white, goods and bad. The more shades we know about these things, the better.
5: Tamás Sanai speaking to Albana Kasapi. Well, András Forgács is a Hungarian author and playwright. His book, No Live Files Remain, is about his discovery that his own mother, Bruria Forgács, had been an informant for Hungary's communist secret police under the communist regime of János Kádár, who led the country until 1988 with the blessing of the Soviets. So how did it all begin?
13: I asked for any papers we could ask, as anybody in Hungary could ask for anything that concerns him. And I did that 10 years before this discovery, and nothing came out of it. Three little papers, uninteresting. And then suddenly I get a call, not only me, but my siblings, the four Jacks, the four of us, a childhood friend who accidentally, being a researcher in that institute where they hold all these papers, found the name of my mother in a document behind the cover name, which no one can read, only the researcher or a family member. And he did what is absolutely forbidden. He called us. So this is how we got to know it. I had a friend who died in 2000, who was one of the greatest poets of the Hungarian 20th century poetry. György Petri is his name, and he's translated also into English. He has two books in England. A poet who was a member of the opposition, and he was a very good friend in the Kádár era, in the communist socialist era. Then for a certain time, he didn't have where to stay, so I invited him to my place. And this is how the story begins. Because the Secret Service learned about this, I don't know how, and they wanted to tap my phone. So they asked my mother, who was already an agent, to allow them into my apartment, and she allowed them in my home. And the document of this whole thing, the legend, the my mother's role in it, was in this Petri file. So this is how I learned about it.
5: But, I mean, that is quite a revelation, isn't it? You discover that your own mother effectively allowed the spying of your own apartment.
13: No, she didn't know about it. But she didn't know. They were very cautious. They told her legends. But the moment she arrived to my place, and I have proof for that, and she met my friend there, she realized that there must be something in

0: she knew what is the reason of their visit. So they changed the story. Okay.
1: That's clear, and I'm glad you
0: that's very important.
1: That. But I mean that taps into the inevitable conflicting sentiments that must be in your mind when you make a discovery like this about what is the motivation. How much did she know? She's your beloved mother, as you've just said, and of course she was and will remain that way. But it does make you ask questions, doesn't it, about motivation.
0: Sure. Yes, but you know, people imagine agents in a very schematic way. So you have this given idea of an agent.
1: Yes, you're talking about a sort of shady, shadowy figure in the background who we never
0: see.
1: Yes,
0: and this is so schematic, so typical what you know. But when you are closer to a person, I understood immediately her motives and her story, how it happened. It's a long process until she became kind of an agent. She was an unhappy man. She was a wonderful creature, but an unhappy man in a bad marriage. My dear old father, it was not a good marriage. Still, they had 4 children. So she kind of got into this job as a revolutionary. She thought she's a revolutionary. Revolutionaries always make secret acts. And when she was young, when she was 16 in Palestine, because she was born in Palestine, in Jerusalem, she was already a member of an illegal organization, the illegal communist youth organization, and they learned all kinds of things. So the secretiveness of the mission, the cheating, so to speak, of the surroundings was for her something that she already knew, and she put it in the class of, oh, this is the revolutionary fight against capitalism, against imperialism, against Zionism, whatever.
1: When you wrote about this in my mother's file, I mean, it's been described, hasn't it, of an examination of how authoritarian systems infiltrate private lives and family relationships. So you're talking about something that was really not unusual.
0: Absolutely not. This wonderful guy who helped us to this terrible and also wonderful information, because to know the truth, it's always 1,000 times better than to just have a bad, nauseating feeling about the past. So for me to learn about this was very difficult. Yes, really very physically difficult. And also very enlightening. A kind of solution to many, many riddles in our family's life.
1: The Hungarian writer András Forgách, I felt he was really wrestling with what she did and what he felt about what she did. Colleen?
2: Yes, it reminds me of the movie The Lives of Others. And I spent time, Pepperdine has a program in Heidelberg, Germany, and we would often go to East Berlin and East Germany. And you could sense the fear that people were under of whether they would be reported to others. We would smuggle in Der Spiegel magazines, and they coveted them, but also were very afraid of who was watching. And we'd always have 2 guides, and one guide was a real guide, the other was to watch the guide. And what Hungary is doing, I think, is terrific. And I think when a state keeps its past locked in a vault, it's trying to control the narrative. And opening the archives is a way of stripping power away from the shadows of the old regime, giving it back to the public. And Peter Magyar, the new head of Hungary, I think it's the right thing to be doing. And of course, they're going to have a committee that will ensure, you know, how it works with relations with others. But it proves that no matter how long a state tries to manage or fix its history, the demand for truth from the people is eventually going to catch up with them.
1: Eventually the truth will out. Although, as you say, there have been very different approaches. I mentioned East Germany, you just have as well. Poland went very quickly down the same road. Others are still not doing so. So they're all weighing it up still, aren't they, 30 plus years on. Kaya, in Turkey, how does this look from where you are?
3: Well, I was writing a novel about an Armenian from Ottoman history, late 19th century Armenian moneylender and this philanthropist called Agop Köçeyan. And I've found very little about his life, but then I came across the government archives, and so many spies of the Ottoman Sultan were chasing this guy. And I even had a very detailed description of his death, the moment he

0: died. So there were spies in the room when this Armenian guy died in late 19th century, and more than one spy. And so you, when you have access to this kind of archive, which we have in Turkey for the past two decades, you get this incredible detail, and you wonder how much data is being collected right now about us. You know, if they did it in 19th century with two spies in the room at the moment of his death, how am I being surveilled? But then we in Turkey, we also have the problem of preserving those archives, because I think there are more than 400,000 notebooks that make the archive, with more than 100 million documents. And you have to physically preserve them. So you have to build a stable place, a dry place to preserve all those buildings and all these documents. And so good luck, Hungary, about preserving all those incredible wealth of detail about their past.
1: Yes, and it is a wealth. I mean, just a sort of final word on this, Colin, whether Hungary looks a very different country under Mr. Magyar already compared with Viktor Orban, how does it look to you?
2: Yes, it definitely does. We've already seen that Hungary has continued with the sanctions against Russia, which the EU had been unable to do under Viktor Orban. And also that, of course, Hungary is being supportive of helping Ukraine in other ways against its fight against Russia. And that is going to bring a whole different dimension to the EU now that the United States is not playing the role it used to with Ukraine, having the EU being able together as a force to help Ukraine is going to be a positive turn under Magyar.
1: You're with Weekend from the BBC World Service. Colleen Graffy and Kaya Gensch with me throughout the programme. The news in just over a minute's time.

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1: Parachuting at that time was not for the faint-hearted. 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
4: BBC News with Danielle Jałowiecka. President Trump has used a speech on the eve of the 250th anniversary of US independence to claim that American identity is under threat from domestic radicals and extremists. It reflects a growing line of attack ahead of the November midterm elections, with Republicans seeking to brand Democrats as communists. Mr. Trump made the comments at the Mount Rushmore National Monument.
5: As we approach this magnificent anniversary, we see our American identity under a renewed attack. A generation after we fought and won the Cold War against the menace of communism, there is now a resurgence of the communist menace in our land, including from newcomers to our country who embrace ideas totally opposed to our way of life and our great success.
4: Millions of people across the central and eastern United States are facing a weekend of extreme heat, causing disruption to some Independence Day events. A parade due to take place in the capital, Washington, D.C., on Saturday has been cancelled due to the high temperatures, with organisers citing safety concerns for participants and spectators. Huge crowds have gathered at Tehran's Grand Musalla Mosque to pay their respects to Iran's former supreme leader Ayatollah Ali Khamenei, as his body lies in state ahead of his burial next Thursday. The doors to the complex were opened early on Saturday to allow the public to view the coffin of the former Ayatollah. Our chief international correspondent, Lise Doucette, is reporting from Tehran on condition that none of her material is used on the BBC's Persian service.
6: Iran is now staging truly a mega funeral stretching over 6 days in two countries. The Iranian organizers are already calling it the event of the century. Millions of mourners are expected to fill the streets and emotions are certain to run high. They want this to be a message to the world that Iran, they're still standing. So all told, a hugely emotional moment in the history of this country.
4: Poland's Prime Minister has warned that the coming months could prove critical for his country in the face of threats from Russia. The comments follow media reports over US warnings that Moscow could be planning attacks on Poland to test NATO's resolve. Tom Bailey has this report.
7: The reports, which Washington hasn't commented on, suggested US officials had issued several warnings to Warsaw about a possible armed provocation by Moscow aimed at cranking up pressure on Ukraine's Western allies and NATO's core principle of collective response. Addressing them, the Polish Prime Minister Donald Tusk said he did not wish to scare anyone, but that Russian threats could not be ignored and that Poland was preparing for various situations.
4: You're listening to The World News from the BBC.
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10: It's Saturday morning. It's breakfast time.
11: I mean, I was there and I'm still shocked.
10: It's time for a slice of brown. Child.

0: Good morning, good morning, good morning. It is Saturday. Oh, yes, it is the 4th of July, which means only one thing. Yes, it's me, Giles Brown, with a slice of brown, live until 11 o'clock today. And on this most independent of Independence Days, or whatever, I'll be bringing you all the usual bits and pieces to shovel you into a smorgasbord of sounds, sentidas and sensations. We're looking at what number one is in the Spanish charts, bringing you the weather, the breakfast newspapers. We'll have the boogie around the breakfast bar track, the sports news, the entertainment, birthdays, whatever else I decide to throw into the mix. If you want to get involved with the show, send me a virtual cafe solo, pan au chocolat, hail fellow well met, batting order, brick through the window, taser to the short and curlies. The number's 952-784-4000. The phone number, studio at tre.radio, is the email, the Facebook page, Talk Radio Europe officially. You can WhatsApp me, yes you can, on +34 645 99 67 95. So you know the drill by now. Fluff the duvet and the, you know, I really shouldn't have done a airport run at 4 this morning position. I need more coffee than normal. Pour yourself something long, strong, extremely caffeinated. And we'll begin, shall we? Because it's a slice of brown with me, Giles Brown, live just about until 11 o'clock.
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0: Great look at your weather. All right then, Costa del Sol, Malaga province, 23 degrees and sunny. The high is 31. The winds off from the southwest, moderate to strong. Tomorrow, mainly sunny, a high of 31. Granada, 24 degrees, sunny with a high of 37. Winds from the southwest, which are moderate to strong. Tomorrow, mainly sunny, a high of 37. Almeria, 26 degrees, sunny with a high of 34. The winds are from the east, moderate to strong. Tomorrow, sunny with a high of 33. Murcia, 22 degrees, sunny, a high today of 36. Winds from the southeast, moderate to strong. Tomorrow, sunny with a high of 36 again. Alicante, 27 degrees, sunny, a high of 33. Winds southerlies, moderate. Tomorrow, sunny with a high of 33. Good morning, the Denians of Denia. 26 degrees, a high of 33. Sunny, winds from the south, moderate to strong. Tomorrow, sunny with a high of 33. Over on the islands, good morning to Ibiza. 27 degrees. Again, it's sunny, a high of 31. Wind southwesterlies, light to moderate. Tomorrow, sunny with a high of 32. Meanwhile, Mallorca currently in Palma is 27 degrees. 32 is your high, a sunny day with southwesterlies, moderate to strong. Meanwhile, tomorrow is going to be sunny with a high of 33. And finally, Gibraltar, 23 degrees on the rock, sunny with a high of 28. Winds from the east, which are moderate to strong. Tomorrow, mainly sunny, a high of 28 as well. That's your weather.
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0: Not a chance. You know how we start the show and I'm in charge, don't you? 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

0: Yes, indeed. The Supremes kicking off this morning's show. If you want to get involved with this morning's whatever.
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0: Right, let's see what the front pages are saying this morning in the UK. The Times says that senior officials in the Trump administration have urged Andy Burnham not to appoint Energy Secretary Ed Miliband as Chancellor because of his opposition to further drilling in the North Sea. The paper notes that Miliband's allies insist he's the only candidate to lead the Treasury who is radical enough to turn around the economy. The Daily Telegraph carries a warning from the city that Burnham risks stifling investment unless he names his chancellor soon. The I Weekend says the former Greater Manchester mayor is being urged by some Labour MPs to introduce a wealth tax on homeowners in the south by replacing council tax and stamp duty with a proportional charge based on property values. The Daily Express reports that armed police have formed a ring of steel around the England football team's hotel in Mexico City. The Sun says the authorities here seem determined to prevent on the disorder that greeted Ecuador's World Cup squad, who were kept awake by crowds setting off fireworks, playing drums and chanting. Daily Mirror Cake quotes a Mexico fan who warns England will get a traditional Mexican welcome. Ooh, tacos. The Daily Mail, tequila, even better. The Daily Mail says the family of the late Bobby Moore has launched a high court crusade to get back the red football jersey he wore when he led England to their 66th World Cup victory. According to the paper, his former wife, Tina Moore, has lodged a case against the businessman she believes either has or had possession of the shirt or can help her recover it. He denies having the garment. The Guardian has a double-page spread on Taylor Swift's wedding to Travis Kelce. It notes the celebration caused the closure of 11 streets in Midtown New York. And on Friday, the first-class lounges of Heathrow and JFK airports were crawling with celebrities who were on their way to the event. FT Weekend reports that two World War II foes have united after a German defense company bought a firm that supplied gears for Spitfires. The paper says Huddersfield's based David Brown, no relation, has been purchased by Renk, which created gearboxes for tanks in Nazi Germany. Again, no relation. Right, there's headlines from the top men today. Top of my pile, The Sun. Replanned of God. This was the title. This was FIFA once again showing that they can't organise the proverbial in a brewery by trying to rearrange the match between Mexico and England. Replanned of God. Daily Telegraph: England to kick off early to beat storms. No, they're not. Daily Mirror: late winner. England cut off is set up to move to seven. No, it's not. Again, Daily Star. No, it's not. US Times: US bid to block Miliband. The Guardian: parents warned don't put images of children online. The I Weekend: Labour MPs urge Andy Burnham to introduce wealth tax on homeowners in the south. Daily Express: give 999 heroes medals in our girls' memory. This is photograph of police constables Fiona Bone and Nicola Hughes, who were killed in the line of duty in 2012. FT Weekend: Anthropic to close China loopholes. The Daily Mail: give us Bobby's 1966 shirt back. And those, for better or worse, are your headlines on this Saturday, the 4th of July.
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0: Quick time check. 19 minutes past 9 is the time. I have some meat with Flack. I'm so pleased you agree with me.

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4: 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Those of a nervous position, stay way back. In fact, get behind, no, behind the toaster. In fact, through the allotment and the other side of what the large recreational vehicle. Because this is the warning. You've been duly warned. This is rather brilliant. This is Ritual. Morning!

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1: The Warning, absolutely brilliant, and Ritual. Giles Brown, live from the studios of TRA Talk Radio, Pure Voice in Spain. Got a call coming in. Morning, caller. What? Morning, caller. You're live. What's on your mind? Hello? Ah, yes, I see. Caller, can you hear me? Oh, well, it was not to be then, obviously. Caller, are you on air? Can you hear me, caller? That's a refreshing start to the show. Right then, so you can't call in because I can't hear anybody. What you gonna do? You know, can't take it with you, go, as the saying goes.
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14: 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Up here, in the grey.
15: Giles Brown.
2: Yes, indeed. Now then, this has crossed my ecclesiastical inbox because... None too pleased. None shall pass. None too pleased. An abbess sacked for courting media attention to promote her convent's prosciutto has formed a breakaway sisterhood. While Cistercian nuns generally shun the outside world, 34-year-old Mother Aline Pereira Giamacci made TV appearances and used social media to revive the fortunes of San Giacomo di Viaglia Monastery near Venice. Five loyal nuns have also left the convent, and the group says it intends to continue its community life outside the church. So we have prosciutto nuns, okay? Cistercian nuns. This is the rather wonderful Mother Aline Pereira Giamacci, and she is promoting her convent's prosciutto. I mean, a breakaway sisterhood is what I'm for, because obviously I do a lot of charity work, mainly for the Little Sisters of Perpetual Temptation. It's a very hands-on role. Right then, we've reached the stage of the show where we can amaze your friends and frankly baffle your enemies as we find out what's number one in the corner. The Principales of Spanish, the Spanish top 10. And because I am kind and generous and beneficial, I will spare you the entire 40 and give you the top 10.
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2: At number 10, Dime Donde Estás, Álvaro de Luna, new one. Going down the charts, Drop Dead, Olivia Rodrigo, charming. El Bajatón de la I, Lola Indigo y Lucio Arque is number 8. I don't know what it sounds like, but it just looks very, very frightening. End of beginning, Joe falls to number 4. Worst song I've ever heard in my entire life, Dardos, Romeo Santos and Prince Royce falls to number 6. Not much better, Daddy Yankee in Biz Rap Music Sessions is going up the charts again. Meanwhile, Dracula by Genie and Tame Impala. The only Impala that was is probably appearing on a braai somewhere near you. Anyway, it's rubbish. It's number 4. Super Australia's number 3. Aitana. Last week's number 1 is this week's number 2. La Graciosa, Quevedo featuring Elvis Crespo. Which means, ladies and gentlemen, girls and boys and whatever, we have a new number 1 in Spain. If you walk without Juan Magan y Oliver Montes y Ayer La Vie is Spain's number 1.
16: El número uno de España. Spain's number 1.
2: So here we go, kids. Are you ready?
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0: Sugar, yes indeed. Excellent for Cafe Solo as well. Hope you're fine and well and fit and dandy. Giles Brown with you till 11 o'clock. Then Kit Hogg takes over with En Camino with Kit Hogg. What could possibly go wrong?
1: Ow! How good to see you.
2: Oh, if only someone I knew felt that way.
0: Thank you. And flying in on the WhatsApps. Thank God for back Bletty. Black Bletty? Thank God for back. Start again. Let me rewind. Eddie's devil. Thank God for Black Betty and Greta after the torture of Spain's number one. Indeed. Meanwhile, Dawn is with us. Good morning to you, Dawn. I hope you're fine and dandy.
3: When you have just the trousers on, it's easy to take them trousers off as well. But when you're naked completely, I think you have to find the shirt and try to put it on again and that you're dressed normally again.
0: Yes, indeed. Now, she says, Cheesy Link Incorporated have issued you a carte blanche, ooh, I say, to play the warning. Already did. But, by the way, their drummer fainted. Powell had a fainted behind the drum kit the other day, so she's on the mend. But yeah, it wasn't good. After they are, after all, they are Mexican, are they ever? And there is a big incident taking place in the Azteca Stadium tomorrow night. Yes, noting also, this is brilliant, and this is why I love you. Noting also that oxygen levels might be quite low up there in the stadium. Yes, indeedy. And with my Cheesy Link Association hat on, and what a fine hat it is indeed, must I say, Phil Collins, In the Air Tonight, springs to mind. I do have more, but I'll go now. No, just leave while you're ahead. And if you want to get ahead, get a hat, and of course, the Cheesy Link Association hat springs to mind.

0: Good call, Dawn. Phil of the Collins and In the Air Tonight. I got a wry smile, you know, this whole thing about demanding a day off. You know, England needs to have a day off the next day because they're going to be watching football or whatever time it is in the morning, and so therefore they'll need. I mean, this is you know, we didn't beat the Bosch twice, you know, by having the day off the next day. I didn't get where I am today without knowing the Algarve when I see it. If you know the life and times of Reginald Perrin, you know from whence that came.
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14: It's Saturday morning. It's breakfast time. It's time for a slice of brown.
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0: Taking us to the news. A bit of Brandy Clark. Right then, I'll see you on the other side of the slice.

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1: BBC News with Danielle Jaworowiecka. President Trump has used the eve of the 250th anniversary of US independence to claim that American identity is under threat from what he called domestic radicals and extremists. The BBC's Howell Griffith followed Mr. Trump's speech at the Mount Rushmore National Monument.
2: For President Trump, there's no doubting American might.
3: We are the strongest and most powerful country on earth, and by the grace of God, the United States of America is the most successful, most accomplished, most exceptional nation ever to exist in human history.
2: This success he compared to the tyranny and evil of communism. His description for the politics of progressive Democrats, the theme is likely to be revived in tonight's speech on the Washington Mall.
1: Huge crowds have gathered at Tehran's Grand Musalla Mosque to pay their respects to Iran's former supreme leader Ayatollah Ali Khamenei, as his body lies in state ahead of his burial next Thursday. The doors to the complex were opened early on Saturday to allow the public to view the coffin of the former Ayatollah. Our chief international correspondent, Lise Doucette, is reporting from Iran on condition that none of her material is used on the BBC's Persian service.
4: Millions of mourners are expected to fill the streets, and emotions are certain to run high. I was here in 1989 for the funeral of Ayatollah Khomeini, the founder of Iran's Islamic Revolution, and the frenzy was such that the coffin actually broke and the body of Ayatollah Khomeini tumbled out into the crowds and had to be rescued. The Iranians, of course, will be doing everything possible to ensure that doesn't happen.
1: A huge police operation is underway in the German city of Erfurt, where the far-right AfD party is holding its annual party convention this weekend amid threats from left-wing activists to disrupt the event. Tens of thousands of anti-fascist demonstrators from across the country are expected to stage rallies and sit-in blockades to try to prevent delegates from reaching the gathering. Jessica Parker is the BBC's Berlin correspondent.
5: I think worth pointing out, protests against the AfD, not an unusual event. They are a controversial party in Germany. What's particularly pertinent at the moment is we're heading towards state elections in September, where maybe the AfD might actually win power.
6: They're doing very well nationwide. Their support is heavily skewed towards the sort of former communist East, including here in Thuringen, the state of Thuringen. But they're leading the polls nationwide.
1: Ukraine has denied claims by Russia that its forces captured the city of Kostyantynivka in the eastern region of Donetsk. A military spokesperson said army units continued defensive operations within the city, but he acknowledged that Russian soldiers had infiltrated some areas. World news from the BBC.
0: This is TRE. TRE.
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9: 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Well, here are, as we said before, here are the aforementioned numbers.
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9: So, good morning to Paul. This always makes me chuckle every week. Olivia Rodrigo drop dead, or drop dead Olivia Rodrigo. I mean, even if you don't like her music, seems a bit harsh. Well, yes, indeed. And my curly whirly has shrunk.
10: Yeah, I'm just going to very quickly say they even made sure that the cucumbers were mashed when they were sent into the harem. And then I'm just going to...
9: No! Yes, indeed. Right, we've reached the stage of the show where it's the boogie around the breakfast bar track. Yes, indeed. Get your little booties moving to this one, because you can boogie around the breakfast bar, you can shimmy by the sandwich maker, you can pogo by the percolator, or even get jiggy by the juicer. And this time round, because it is the 4th of July... James Brown, no relation, or maybe, living in Bulgaria.

0: Yes, indeed.
1: Hi, this is Shirley King, the daughter of the blues, the daughter of the legendary B.B. King, and I listen to Giles Brown, Pump Radio Europe. Please check it out.
2: He sounded incredible. Tremendous energy.
3: Giles Brown.
2: He was ready to go. I was actually surprised.

0: That's better. Now, for those of you who are getting all excited about Wimbledon, I have this report in from Britain's hardest football hooligan, who's now turned his attention to the manicured lawns of SW19.
1: I look around, Sir Cliff Richard, he stood there off his nut, top off, launching a plastic chair at the strawberries and cream queue. And I'm like, we've arrived.
2: I'm Paul the Shark.
1: Got banned from any football match anywhere in Europe, so I'm migrated to the world of tennis.
3: We're Claire Balding's Barmy Army. Bring your vodka, bring your Charlie.
1: You get more and more middle-class types wanting an outlet for organised violence. There's one guy that runs with us, Humphrey. On a Saturday, you'll see him throwing deck chairs in the hospitality tent with his old-school tie wrapped around his head. Mad
3: That was confiscated out of Sue Barker's purse last year at Wimbledon. That's the real reason she's not coming back to the BBC.
1: I will stand and fight any mob, whatever the odds. Like, if you get a load of geared-up Carlos Alcaraz fans throwing road signs at us outside the Ivy in Wimbledon Village, I will defend my territory with my fist, you know what I mean? And then go and have a duck and liver parfait, small glass of rosé just to keep myself going.
3: Tennis ball and a tennis sock for that classic feisting.
4: What's the biggest battle you've ever had?
1: The biggest kickoff ever was the Battle of Murray Mound. There was about 400 Murray and about 200 Djokovic having running battles all day. People getting their teeth kicked out. Both types of claret everywhere. It was mayhem. Everyone smashed on Pims. Strawberries, M&S picky bits flying everywhere. I saw this mum of three forcing a couple of Tesco's finest pork pies into the eye sockets of this Medvedev fan. She's then nutted him and puked up into a champagne bucket. I was scared. This is Nadal's top boy. Yeah? Oh, yeah, here, here. We'll have a nice little welcome party for you. Don't you worry. Yeah, mate, mate, we're going to annihilate you. Yeah. Yeah, we're fine with tapas. All right, ta-da.
4: So who's the most dangerous mob?
1: Raducanu's mob. They're all middle-class teenage girls from Newstead Wood School in Orpington, which is where Emma went. It's not an easy firm to get into because of how high the Ofsted rating is. I've seen them brick a coach full of Nadal and then set fire to it. They are nutters. But they've got 11 GCSEs and 3 A-levels. So they're kind of a credit to their parents, you know what I mean?
3: The umpire is a... The umpire is a...
1: Yeah, I think hooliganism will keep melting into other posh sporting events. The boat race could be tasty, but the trouble is, the Oxford and the Cambridge firms, they're too busy running the country into the ground to get their act together. And it's a shame, because they are nasty.
3: Pim's tent's on fire. Posh ladies are terrified. Pim's tent's on fire. Oosh. Na na na na na na na na.
0: Absolute genius, of course. The Wimbledon hooliganism, which you are going to know and love.
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0: In fact, it probably is. 952-784-4000 is the phone number. 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

0: It was her birthday last week. Happy birthday, Debbie Harry and Blondie. And hanging on the telephone, but you knew that already because you are indeed clever people.
1: Ellie, what are you trying to do there?
2: It's gone down.
0: Right, fine.
3: This is Frank Bruno. You listen to Charles Brown on TRE.
0: Right then. Meanwhile, the motorist of Oakland, California may be celebrating as crime statistics reveal a sharp fall in car breakings over the past year, but one group is less pleased. The city's car repair businesses. The owner of one garage, once frequently filled with vehicles needing repairs for smash and grab incidents, said revenue was down 30%. Said KTVU Fox 2. Several auto glass repair businesses across Oakland report similar declines, worsened by a reduction in catalytic converter thefts. And keeping it on a motoring sort of theme. Well, a group of former Little Chef diners that once served up full English breakfast to motorists now sell vibrators, padded handcuffs, and little leather whips. Says the Wall Street Journal, around a dozen of the former roadside restaurants have been taken over by sex shop chain Pulse and Cocktails, and CEO David Boothby admits it can cause confusion for former patrons. We do have the odd elderly couple who pull in every now and again and try and order the Olympic breakfast. Oh, blimey, O'Reilly. Right, then, it's time we do one of these.
4: Life. Don't talk to me about life.
0: Because I'm going to make us all feel incredibly old, because on this day, 40 years ago, think about this, 40 years ago, Run DMC released the rap version of Walk This Way, featuring Steve Taylor and Joe Perry of Aerosmith, the group that released the original version in 75. It shows Run DMC had freestyled over the first few seconds of the song on a loop, not knowing what the full song sounded like or even hearing the lyrics. After recording with Tyler and Perry, Run DMC did not want the record to be released as a single and was shocked when it was played on both urban and rock radio stations. Both groups got a huge boost when the song became a massive hit, and for Aerosmith, it launched a comeback. So, 40 years ago today...

0: 40 years ago. Blimey O'Reilly. Aerosmith, Run DMC, and Walk This Way.
1: That's what I do. I drink and I know things.
0: Right then, thought for the day. May your Mercury be more Freddy and less retrograde. Good morning to Valers in the Slicerverse, including, they include this morning Valerie and Keith and Grant and Soltavis and Jackie with a Q and Gloria and Rob Sass and Vanda and Angela. Morning to you, Angela, my darling. And Guy and indeed Hannah. Don't know who she is, but anyway, may your Mercury be more Freddy and less retrograde. Yeah. You can vote for that. Anybody? Who fancies a Saturday morning sing-along? Find me. No, not you, Sheeran.

0: Queen and Somebody to Love. May your Mercury be more Freddy and less retrograde. A statement I think we can all get behind, don't you, in these troubled times?
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0: Now, showbiz news. Emma Watson has recalled the moment she mistook what she mistook bird watchers camped outside her house for intrusive paparazzi. Speaking at a sustainability event in London, the Harry Potter star explained that the real cause for the fuss was a red kite sighting in her garden. It turned out that the men with the long lenses weren't actually there for me at all. They were there for a very rare bird. Emma Watson, recalling the moment that she mistook bird watchers camped outside her house for intrusive paparazzi. I mean, you know, hey, happens to all of us at the best of times. I think we can all agree.
7: That's what I do. I drink. And I know things.
8: Hi, this is Shirley King, the daughter of the blues, the daughter of the legendary B.B. 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
9: Wow,

0: bam, boom.
1: Yes, indeed. Little Richard, but you knew that already. My voice crocking with the emotion even. Little Richard, Giles Brown, live from the studios of TRA Talk Radio, your voice in Spain. Now, also crossing my strange Richard radar, but the Canadian Health Board, God bless those crazy Canucks, has apologized for perpetrating a cruel hoax that convinced staff they were getting an extra holiday. In an email entitled June Holiday, healthcare staff in Newfoundland and Labrador were thanked for their hard work and for the mandatory overtime they had completed so the company could implement a new digital platform. As a reward, they were promised a paid day off. All they had to do was click on a link and register for the holiday. Only they weren't really given a holiday. It was actually an internal cybersecurity test to track employees foolish enough to click on unauthorized links. The health board's interim CEO later admitted the test had really missed a mark. Missed a mark? I wouldn't say missed a mark. I would have said it was well due one of these, though.

0: Oh, yes, indeed. From the one of the greatest album covers of all time, Fresh, Sly and the Family Stone, or Fly and the Family Stone, even. And if you want me to say memories of Bishop's Park Road and everybody dancing on tables, the rule was you weren't allowed to be on the floor when that track came on. And it used to get played quite a few times, and it was just mayhem in the madhouse that was where we all used to hang out and live back in the day.
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0: And thought for the day. I love Bruce Lee because he studied literature and poetry and still decided that the best form of self-expression was to kick somebody in the face. I love Bruce Lee because he studied literature and poetry. You know, he meditated long and hard, and he still decided the best form of self-expression was to kick someone in the face. Just to let you know, my fighting style is less to do with Bruce Lee and more sort of loose brie.

True story. Ow, thanks, sorry about that. Now, meanwhile, if it's your birthday, happy birthday. Hope you're having an absolutely fantabulous morning. You share it with the following people from the world of their showbiz. Ralph Johnson, drummer with Earth, Wind and Fire, also birthday today for Jeremy Spencer, who was the original guitarist for Fleetwood Mac, and during the 71 US tour, said he was going out to buy a newspaper. He was found 2 days later in Los Angeles at the Children of God headquarters with his hair shaved off. Yeah, and they used to say we never saw him again. Meanwhile, also today, birthdays today for John Waite, of course, singer in Bad English and The Babies, who had as a solo artist, he had, 1984 US number one single, Missing You. Yeah, you know that one. Also birthday today for, Michael Sweet, who was the lead founder, writer, lead guitarist, lead singer, frontman of the Christian metal band Stryper. Also birthdays today for Matt Malley, from Counting Crows. Today's musical birthday though is Kurt Bengilly, guitarist with This Lot.

0: INXS. Great band. Kick. That's an album and a half. 1987 was the... I kind of remember it oh so well.
1: Ow!
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0: It's Giles Brown.
1: So Belgium is a beautiful city.
0: It's Giles Brown.
1: No.
2: Yeah, right then, almost out of time. It has once again been my pleasure, my privilege to bring you today's slice of bread. I'm going to be back on Monday with Let's Talk. Obviously, lots of football coming up today.

And obviously it's the British Grand Prix as well. Hamilton on pole for the sprint race. And tennis as well. You know, what could possibly go wrong? I will see you on Monday from 10 o'clock. Let's talk. So have a wonderful day. Whatever you're doing, wherever you're doing it, whoever you're doing it to, have much for charging. If it's illegal, immoral, or fattening, drop me a WhatsApp. I'll see you in the car park in half an hour. Leaving you in the normal way. Kit Hogg is up next. Have a great rest of your weekend. I'll see you Monday.

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1: BBC News with Danielle Jaworowiecka. Thousands of protesters have blocked roads around the East German city of Erfurt, where the far-right AfD party is holding its annual conference. Jessica Parker sent this report from Germany.
2: Police say that so far around 20,000 protesters have gathered in and around the city of Erfurt, but that the demonstrations have been largely peaceful. Delegates from the Alternative for Deutschland party were reportedly bussed into the convention centre in the early hours to avoid blockades. Sections of the AfD are classed as right-wing extremist by domestic intelligence. Nevertheless, the party is topping the polls nationwide and has a shot at winning power at a state level in elections this autumn.
1: Huge crowds have gathered at Tehran's Grand Musalla Mosque to pay their respects to Iran's former supreme leader Ayatollah Ali Khamenei, as his body lies in state ahead of his burial next Thursday. The doors to the complex were opened early on Saturday to allow the public to view the coffin. Suresh Negahdri from BBC Monitoring is following events.
3: The Iranian media is dominated by the coverage of the ceremonies in Tehran's Grand Musalla, a prayer arena that can host over 100,000 people. We'll have today and tomorrow a farewell ceremony for people to go and pay their respect. And then on Monday, we'll have the main funeral procession in Tehran, which is a public holiday across the country. And people are going from various parts towards Tehran to attend that main ceremony.
1: President Trump has used a speech on the eve of the 250th anniversary of US independence to claim that American identity is under threat from domestic radicals and extremists. It reflects a growing line of attack ahead of the November midterm elections, with Republicans seeking to brand Democrats as communists. Mr. Trump made the comments at the Mount Rushmore National Monument.
4: As we approach this magnificent anniversary, we see our American identity under a renewed attack. A generation after we fought and won the Cold War against the menace of communism, there is now a resurgence of the communist menace in our land, including from newcomers to our country who embrace ideas totally opposed to our way of life and our great success.
1: President Zelensky says Ukraine has struck oil and military facilities near the Russian city of St. Petersburg overnight. He said Kronstadt, a naval base, was hit. The governor of St. Petersburg said that Russia had shot down dozens of drones over the city. He said an oil terminal was hit and a drone fell on the Peterhof historical complex, but no damage was caused. Earlier, Ukraine denied claims by Russia that its forces captured the city of Kostyantynivka in the eastern region of Donetsk. 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

0: Hello and welcome to another edition of En Camino, your Saturday supplement coming to you live on Talk Radio Europe this 4th of July. I'm Kit Hogg and I hope you're well this weekend. At this, the high summer apex of the year, the show is dedicated to the onset of Verano and the month of July. With the coast roads choking in traffic, we review the unpredictable and enigmatic behaviour of hire cars on the N340. With a vast recent influx of foreign residential wealth, house prices up 60% in the past 10 years, and an anticipated tsunami of no less than 9 million tourists this year, we look at the changing face of Madrid. On the 90th anniversary of the outbreak of the Spanish Civil War, with the help of some contemporary literary masters, we recall through their eyes the barbarity and madness that engulfed Spain in July of 1936. And having absconded from the broiling Seville summer sun, Coibi sends a postcard from the green north, from Galicia, in just a moment.
1: En Camino with Kit Hogg.
0: Coibs, good morning.
2: Good morning.
0: I can't. Hang on a minute. I'm going to put you on loudspeaker. Coibi, good morning.
2: Good morning.
0: That's better. How's it going in Galicia?
2: Yeah, it's good. It's good. I was just saying good morning and happy 4th of July to all the American listeners.
0: Oh, very good, man. Yeah. We're trying to sidestep that, actually. I was thinking about doing a letter from New Jersey this morning, but we're doing a postcard from Galicia instead. And now leaving behind the Andalus summer, just how much of a relief is it to be in the green north? How cool and balmy is it?
2: If you would have asked me a week ago, I would have said an absolutely mesmeric difference. But today we're reaching the peak of 36 degrees, and yesterday was around the same, which is unprecedented for Galicia. All of the Gallegos are up in arms about this heat, and it's unbearable, to be honest. We've got a bit of a heat wave here, so we've got yesterday, day before yesterday, and today are going to be really hot. And then on Monday, thank God, it will apparently come back down to 24 degrees.
0: 24, right. Okay, so that's quite nice. That's like putting on a jacket in the evening. But there's no reason why you guys shouldn't escape the heat wave. I mean, the temperatures in Wales have been ridiculous. I mean, up in the 30s.
2: Yeah, I guess there's no easy way out, but they are very used to having a nice temperate climate, especially where we are at the moment. We're in the Rías Baixas, which are these kind of like inlets, massive inlets into land on the northwest of Spain, where there's a kind of microclimate where you get like a nice soft breeze off the sea, plus like the warmth of the bays themselves and these incredible beaches. Which at the moment are scorching hot. So we're going down with two parasols, you know, doubling up.
0: Yeah, so like hot sand, you can't walk on the sand.
2: No, it's not that hot, actually. You can walk on the sand. It's not scalding Andalusia hot, where you have to sprint across the beach. But it is, you know, we were at a thing last night for our birthday party with a friend, and it was very hot, even at 7 o'clock in the evening. It was hot because here, this is the place where you get the most sunlight in the whole of the country. It doesn't get completely dark until 11 o'clock at night.
0: Ah, because it's awesome. it's far north. Yes, of course.
2: Yeah. And it gives you these kind of very long days and very long evenings where, you know, the light really does trick you. You know, you'd think it was probably 7 o'clock in the evening and it's actually getting on for 10.
0: Yeah.
2: So you get these kind of beautiful kind of sitting outside type evenings, which just go on forever and ever. And yeah, when it is a good temperature, which is most of the time, we got here 10 days ago. And at the beginning, we were wrapping up warm. And I remember even putting some trousers on, which seems like a fake memory at the moment.
0: Right.
2: I did put some trousers on for dinner.
0: Isn't that an odd feeling when you've been used to wearing shorts? You put trousers on, suddenly you feel kind of restricted. It feels quite odd.
2: I quite like it. I feel like it's like dressing up, like going back to school.
0: Yeah, you know? Depends on the trousers.
2: Kind of
0: they need to be loose. Yeah.
2: Yes.
0: So I know you're not, you've been forbidden by your wife to give us your exact location for fear that everyone's going to start flocking up there. But you are on the West Coast, am I right?
2: Are you right? On the West Coast, and I'll give you an idea of, well, I've already given the listeners an idea of where I am. I'm in one of the Rías Baixas. So it's right on the West Coast, and you get a huge amount of coastline because it's kind of cut into the land. And I think there's five different Rías that come up from the south up to the north. So you've got Vigo, and then moving further up, you've got Pontevedra. So these are the big cities, obviously, that kind of dominate these Rías, these inlets. The next one up is Arousa. And then further up from there, then it kind of moves up to the more hardcore and wilder ones. So what we've kind of seen is that the further south ones are more heavily populated with really beautiful big beaches, chiringuitos on the beach, that kind of thing, and actually quite a lot of wealth. And then further up, we're a little bit further up. I won't say exactly where we are, but it kind of gets wilder and more things ready to discover. So we were amazed when we got here 10 days ago, where actually there weren't many people at all because we were at the end of June, and we were getting down to beaches where there was literally no one, and just these beautiful, beautiful beaches. Like, the water is crystal clear. My wife's been to the Maldives and, it's like special places where she goes diving. And she's saying things like she hasn't seen water this clean, since that trip.
0: Wow. Wow.
2: So yesterday, for example, we found a beach where we had to hike through a forest. And we did maybe a 40 minute hike to get down in some blistering heat. And then when we finally got to this beach that was only available during low tide, and you get lots of beaches like that, they get covered up as the tide comes up. So it just adds to the romanticism of it all, that you kind of know it's temporary, and then...
0: Hang on, what's temporary?
2: Beaches, because it's only available during low tide.
0: Yes, because it's super tidal, isn't it? Which we don't have on the Mediterranean. Tidal. We're not used to tides anymore.
2: You're on the Atlantic. Explain what a tide is.
0: Right. Yes, and how weirdly it's connected to the moon. I never really understood that.
2: I don't understand it either, so I'll skip that question.
0: I'm not going to answer. I'm not going to ask it. Don't worry.
2: What you get is kind of these, if you arrive in the morning, we're going in the morning, which seems to be the time when no one else really goes to the beaches. Everyone seems to go apart, like, from 4 o'clock onwards for some reason. I'm not sure why. It's like a Galician thing. But we're going down in the mornings, and you get pristine sands that haven't actually been touched yet because the tide has just gone out. So we're getting low tide in like the mid-morning at the moment, and then it will start coming up, and it will come up quite fast, and then it will take away the beach, and that'll be it. And so especially in the ones that we're going to, which have got these rock pools around the edge of the land, and then yesterday we had a big kelp forest within the bay. So this huge reserve of kelp, which I've never seen before, and I'm not sure if you've ever seen kelp, but it's like kind of very long, almost dreadlocky type strands of seaweed, but they're thick. They're thick as a fillet, and they're kind of waving around in the water, where if you look at it, so you're coming down, we've got like these goggles on, if you look at it, it's just mesmeric the way it moves around with the currents.
0: Is it edible, Coibs?
2: I don't think it is. No, it's quite hardcore. Right. It's not the edible seaweed that you get in sushi, if that's what you're thinking of. But it's just beautiful, and there's like fish that kind of live within it and hide in it, and it's gorgeous. And Paula was saying that it's a sign of a very clean ocean, or like if you've got healthy kelp forests, mm-hmm. then it's going to be just really good for the ecosystem. Mm-hmm. So yeah, they're just absolutely beautiful beaches. Really, really like stunning, stunning, stunning. And much less talked about, much less touched than, for example, the Balearic Islands.
0: I was going to ask you about other tourists. Are tourists up there, and where are they from? Are they foreign, or are they from other parts of Spain? I mean, there are people there. You intimated that when you got there 10 days ago, there was no one, but now there are people.
2: Yeah. So what I think is the most common thing is that people from other parts of Spain have houses here. So they'll come and do their summer holidays up in Galicia or around the area of Galicia. And Asturias is quite good for that as well. But mainly what you get is Gallegos coming back here for the summertime. So there's not, right, we haven't seen any English people. We haven't seen any Germans. You know, there's the classic Costa del Sol tourism you'd find. It's generally Galicians coming back to the pueblos during the summer breaks.
0: And I know you want to get on, Koibi, but I just want to ask you about the food, because I know that features quite highly in your list of priorities. How's that been?
2: The food is
0: fishy,
2: it's a
0: I imagine.
2: Break from living in Sevilla, to be honest. I'm wondering why I do live in Sevilla these days. the food is incredible. We've had some very good seafood, some very, very good seafood. Big, fat, juicy scallops, almejas, mussels like you wouldn't believe. Like, if you go to any wild beach here, the rocks, like some of the rocks will be covered in these black patches, and you go move a little bit closer and you realize it's just a forest of mussels, which you don't pick. Then no one picks them and eats them, because there's then within the Rias, which is like a very tranquil, like water in the center of the Rias, you find all these mussel farms. So these kind of floating pontoons with, large kind of poles that go down into the ocean, and they're all full of these really fat, juicy mussels. So the beach ones, the wild ones, aren't actually touched, and I'm pretty sure they're protected. And then, so that's the seafood part of it. And then the other thing that Gallegos are also obviously famous for is their beef, and they create some absolutely delicious beef. Chuletons, which are with thick bones and very, very hot, brasa. So very hot kind of barbecue coals, and they'll be seared on these barbecue coals and then kind of cut off the bone, and just, If you get one that's properly aged, that's been aged for like a good few days, I think the minimum kind of standard requirement for being Galician is around 90 days, if I'm not mistaken.
0: Right.
2: And the taste of this meat is incredible, you know. I mean, I think you get a lot of beef these days, which is good and it's nice, and the standard of beef generally is high, but here, it's a long time since I've had a piece of beef that actually makes you stop and think, you know.
0: Stop and think of what?
2: Just of how delicious it is.
0: The cow.
2: Normally,
0: the unfortunate cow.
2: When was the last time you ate a piece of beef and you actually
0: had to
2: thought,
0: stop.
2: Wow, that is, yeah, that is a delicious taste.
0: Yeah, yeah.
2: It's a really, really good food.
0: Good, good, man.
2: And it's not only beaches as well. The whole place, the whole coast is surrounded by giant forests. So you've got pine forest, you've got a lot of eucalypt, you've got oaks, and there are some beautiful walks which you can do up river valleys, and you'll find these natural waterfalls, which are kind of very, very common actually. So you can find them everywhere. And there is one thing, about the eucalypts, for example. My father-in-law is Gallego, and he complained about the eucalypts because they're not an autochthonous species.
0: Too right.
2: And they are taking over. And apparently, I'm not sure you could confirm this, apparently they're not good for the soil.
0: No.
2: They don't regenerate the soil very well.
0: No, they suck on the soil, they alter the pH, they don't tolerate any growth of other species beneath them. It's a hideous monoculture.
2: Right. Yeah, well, you get a lot. I'm actually looking out over a eucalypt forest as we speak.
0: Yeah. No, they need controlling. It's the big pulp companies from Sweden and Portugal, I think. Anyway, listen, man. Talking of forests and mussels, I know you want to get back to your CrossFit, so I'm going to let you go. And thank you very much for your time this morning. I think we'll stop there, because otherwise everyone will be heading up to Galicia, and then it will be dreadful. Be like here.
2: Did I say Galicia? I didn't know. No, I meant Valencia. I'm in Valencia.
0: Ah, you're in Valencia. Ah, of course.
2: Yeah. Everyone go to Valencia. Everyone go to Valencia.
0: All right. Just where
2: Galicia
0: is
2: awful.
0: Where is he? Was that a postcard from Valencia, or was it in fact from Galicia? Koibi, thanks very much, man. Have a wonderful weekend.
2: Thank you. Happy 4th of July.
0: Yeah. Bye-bye now. That's Koi talking to us from an undisclosed destination. Was it Valencia or was it Galicia? We're going to listen to some advertisements now, and then I'm going to be back with some stories of the Spanish Civil War.
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0: Welcome back. July 2026. This month sees not only the uber-hyped 250th anniversary of the American Declaration of Independence, but more pertinently for us living here in Spain, I feel, the 90th anniversary of the Spanish Civil War. Within the turbulent story of Spain's 20th century, a convulsion that was both pivotal and, as Jan Morris explains, somehow inevitable. What a mess of a country, addled by, she writes, addled by bitter politics at home. Between 1814 and 1923, there were 43 coups d'etat, embroiled in constant wars in the pathetic remnants of her empire, now confined to a few sandy or fetid enclaves in Africa, diplomatically a cipher, strategically so inessential that the First World War contemptuously passed her by, conflicting ideologies tortured her, dogmas of monarchy, theocracy, despotism, democracy, socialism, anarchism, communism, her rural poverty and urban squalor periodically erupted into violence. Her colonial policies were so inept that in 1921 her Moroccan army was annihilated in the Rif. A dictator, Primo de Rivera, came and went. In 1931, the last of the monarchy, the Bourbons, bowed out in the chaos, giving way to a left-wing republic. And in 1936, all these centuries of failure, schism and frustration gave birth to that ultimate despair, the Spanish Civil War, which broke out this month in July of 1936. And although it came to involve foreign powers in a prelude to the Second World War, its origins were endemic to Spain. On the What began as a military rising developed into a much wider conflict, summarized by Gerald Brennan in The Spanish Labyrinth. The military junta and a group of right-wing politicians, which rose against the government, he says, expected to occupy the whole of Spain, except Barcelona and perhaps Madrid, within a few days. They had at their disposal the greater part of the armed forces of the country: the Civil Guard, the Foreign Legion, a division of Moorish troops from Spain, from Spanish Morocco, rather, four-fifths of the infantry and artillery officers, and a certain number of regiments recruited in the north and therefore reliable. The promise of Italian and German tanks and aeroplanes, if necessary. Against these, the government had only the Republican assault guards and a small, badly armed air force. But the plans of the rebels, that's the military lot, that's Franco's lot, they were defeated or at least postponed by the tremendous courage and enthusiasm with which the people rose to defend themselves, and by the loyalty of the naval ratings, who at a critical moment deprived Franco of command of the sea. each side being then left in control of one half of Spain, the civil war became inevitable. The opening act of General Franco's participation in the military rising, his flight from the Canaries to Spanish Morocco, which was a covert affair, and from when he arrived in Spanish Morocco, he rallied his troops. This particular flight has been described in terms that transform him into the great crusader of Spanish mythology. Louis Bolin, a right-wing journalist who accompanied Franco on his flight to history on board a light aircraft operated oddly by an English pilot called Captain Begg. Bolin writes in Spain, The Vital Years, "Dawn was breaking when we reached the airport where Muchininho, an Algerian who ran it, was already bustling around. The gates of the hangar slid heavily on their metal wheels. We saw the aeroplane, Le Dragon Rapide, itching like a falcon for the air. We pushed it outside. It took Captain Begg only a moment to get the propellers spinning. Our plane rose quickly over the ground and departed without leaving any trace of Casablanca." Franco was silent now, and hardly a word passed between the rest of us. We'd been on our way for about an hour when the general, reckoning that we were over the Spanish protectorate, opened his suitcase, discarded the dark grey suit in which he had travelled from the Canaries, and changed into his khaki uniform. A lump rose in my throat when I saw him wind around his waist the scarlet gold tasseled sash, which in the Spanish army constitutes the most distinctive symbol of a general's rank. This was it. In his usual quiet and unassuming manner, Franco had attired himself to take command of the forces that awaited his arrival, and years were to elapse ere he donned civilian clothes again. It was in Andalusia that the first of the military risings occurred in response to General Franco's call to arms. Among those residing in Andalusia at the time were Gerald Brennan and his wife, the American Gamal Woolsey. They had only recently moved to Churiana near Malaga. The surprise and excitement of the first hours of the Civil War were described by Gamal in her autobiographical novel, Death's Other Kingdom. She says, "I started awake. Maria was standing at the foot of the bed. 'Why are you sleeping?' she said, 'when Malaga is burning down.' I leapt out of bed, asking, 'What's happened? What is it?' Still half asleep. 'There's been a rising,' she said, 'and they've set fire to the city.' We rushed to the window. Malaga was lying spread out across the bay underneath a pall of smoke. The city was hidden, and the smoke drifted far out over the sea. Malaga burning down. 'But what's happened?' we kept asking, and no one could tell us. Lorries full of armed workmen began to appear, rushing down the road, and as they passed, they threw up their left arms in the popular front salute, the clenched left fist and bent arm. With the pistols in their right hands, loaded and cocked and ready to go off, they waved to us gaily. 'Someone will get killed soon,' said Enrique sardonically, 'and it won't be a fascist. It'll be one of us if we don't stay indoors.' No Spanish town was to be saved the trauma of the Civil War. Granada became the setting for an early and bloody battle between opposing factions. The governor was urged by the Republican government in Madrid to resist the military rising. Among those in the town at the time was Helen Nicholson, Baroness Linitsky. Her daughter, Asta, with whom she was staying, was married to a Spaniard and lived in a house situated on the Alhambra Hill. In the garden were magnolia trees, and in July the air was heavy with the perfume of the great white waxen blossoms. This idyll was wrecked when the working-class quarter of the Albaicin, directly beneath the Alhambra, became the scene of bloody street fighting with innumerable casualties as troops loyal to Franco moved in to crush the popular resistance. Nicholson watched from a distance, her worry being that all of us who are not communists might be massacred at any moment. In her memoirs, Death in the Morning, she records, "I was conscious of the unnatural stillness that hung over the Alhambra. It was about 6 o'clock, and ordinarily at that hour there were abundant sounds of life from the road and from an open-air cafe nearby, guitar music, snatches of song, women's laughter, children's cries and men's deeper voices. But now that our dogs, Nita and Teddy, had ceased barking, there was utter silence. It was so abnormal that I felt uneasy. And at that moment, I heard the sharp crack of rifle shots from the Plaza Nueva. The shots lasted only a few moments, and Kathleen, my English maid, coming in with my tea on a tray, declared that she'd heard nothing. Downstairs in the kitchen, she explained, with the Spanish servants all chattering together, and the fountain in the patio making so much noise. It was hard to hear anything else. But while she arranged the tea things on a table, I walked up and down, and in my bedroom and my sitting room adjoining it, I have to say those were among the worst moments I've ever spent. The Republican government failed to oppose the military rising with constitutional means. The bulk of the forces of law and order joined the Franco side, and an attempt to use loyal members of the Navy to mount a counter-offensive proved short-lived. In towns where there were no garrisons loyal to Franco, trades unionists and left-wing activists took the law into their own hands and opted for revolution. Hugh Thomas, in his masterly book, The Spanish Civil War, described the climate of political turmoil that gripped Spain. So now there was to spread over Spain a cloud of violence in which the quarrels of several generations would find outlet. With communications difficult or non-existent, each town would find itself on its own, acting out its own drama in an apparent vacuum. There were soon not to be two Spains, but 2,000. The geographical differences within Spain were a prime factor in the social disintegration of the country. Regional feeling had sown the wind and now reaped the whirlwind. Sovereign power ceased to exist, and in its absence, individuals as well as towns acted without constraint, as if they were outside society and history. Within a month, thousands of people would have perished arbitrarily and without trial. Bishops would be murdered and churches profaned. Educated Christians would spend their evenings murdering illiterate peasants and professional men of sensitivity. These events inevitably caused such hatreds that when order was eventually established, it was an order geared solely for the realization of hatred known as war. Among the Spanish writers, José María Gironella stands out for having attempted to portray objectively the events preceding the Civil War and its impact on Spanish society. In his novel, The Cypresses Believe in God, Gironella focused on what he considered a constant of the Spanish character, the tendency towards the instinctive, the individualistic, the anarchic. "Spaniards follow men," he wrote in the introduction, "better than they follow ideas. This accounts for the inclemency of personal relationships, the small respect for laws, and this, too, is what causes our periodic civil convulsions." It is the Spanish character thus defined rather than any idea or political dogma that informs this description by Gironella of the first executions in July 1936 in the town of Girona. As in the rest of Catalonia, power here was retained for much of the civil war by the left. Gironella says, half of the city learned during the night what was going on. The neighbours of those who were taken from their homes, those who peered fearfully out of their windows when they heard the cars stop, those who heard the screams of the victims on the stairs, those who sensed something strange and menacing in the slamming of the doors, those who, without stirring from bed, recognised in the steps on the sidewalk something hard and belligerent from which there was no appeal. And just across the waters of the Mediterranean on the Balearic Islands, it was the nationalists who imposed control from an early stage. And their particular brand of terror, repeated in many parts of the mainland, was recorded by the French Catholic writer Georges Bernanos in Les Grands Cimetières sous la Lune. At first, Bernanos was sympathetic to the nationalist cause. He was actually staying at the time in the home of a leading local phalangist and believed that the rebellious generals would assume the moral and religious unity of the country. But Bernanos became increasingly horrified with the summary executions carried out on left-wing sympathizers, with very often the complicity and on many occasions of priests and bishops. I've seen with my own eyes, I tell you, he says, a small Christian people with peaceful traditions, extremely, almost absurdly friendly. I've seen them turn suddenly to stone, seen their faces hardening, even their children's faces. For months in Mallorca, killer gangs swiftly transported from village to village in lorries, requisitioned for the purpose, shot down in cold blood for everybody to see. Thousands of persons who were held to be suspect, but against whom the military tribunal itself could not produce the faintest legal allegation. Few wars in modern times have stirred political conscience and fired literary imagination as much as the Spanish Civil War. Spain in the period of 1936 to 1939 became not so much a country at war with itself as a stage on which a wider ideological and religious struggle was played out by men of many nationalities. The poet Miguel Hernández was a shepherd who joined the communist 5th Regiment militia and defended Madrid from strongholds in the surrounding sierras against attacks by land and air from the Franco's forces. He drew his images of freedom from the fighters of Spain, as in this, one of his most famous verses, "The Winds of the People." The winds of the people sustain me, spreading within my heart. The winds of the people impel me and roar in my very throat. I come not from a people of oxen. My people's praise, the lion's leap, the eagle's straight swoop, and the strong charge of the bull whose pride is in his horns. And that is a little tribute to the beginning of the Spanish Civil War some 90 years ago. And this is a song by Yasmin Levy, and it's called Nací en Alamo.

0: TRE.
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3: Hi, welcome back. Williamo, nice to hear from you, man. He says that the food is amazing in Galicia. And when he was there a year ago, the weather was actually quite cool. But I guess it's getting hotter all the time, isn't it? As demonstrated by the amount of traffic that we've got on the roads. If not hopelessly lost, then at least confused. Look out, tourists are about in hire cars. And few places demonstrate the silliness of summer better than the roads, in particular the singular carretera, namely the tarmac artery, linking Catalonia with Huelva, our lifeline, the N340. For most of the year, a necessary hazard undertaken by us all, which in July and August morphs into a mix of lethal Game Boy, hot hatch and supercar antics, punctuated during the heat miraging day in accidents and kilometres of gridlock. You might be sitting in one now. This week alone, I've been becalmed like a static processionary caterpillar in shimmering horizon-piercing queues for hours at a time. Of course, people in Northern Europe spend significant epochs of their lives sat in traffic, but outside of July and August, we're not used to this. I mean, right now, though, it's mega volume, and it's mostly on the old carretera because the autopista, the peage, is outrageously expensive. Of course, all the prices go up in summer. But what interests me about the roads at this time of year is that they illustrate perfectly the essential rhythmic disconnect between tourist and holidaymaker. The tourist holidaymaker, rather, and those of us who live here and are trying to make a living. So you've got these two kind of classes of people trying to use the road. Some people are sort of doing the everyday stuff, and other people are just literally bimbling about. So, and within this traffic saturation, it's worth identifying who your fellow road users actually are. Meet the Moroccans who have just started to arrive, caravans of migrating Mercedes swaying unsteadily under roof racks stacked with kitchen appliances and bicycle frames. I mean, that's the stereotype. Actually, nowadays, a lot of the Moroccans come down in quite nice cars with, you know, hatchbacks. But it's the great summer migration from Rotterdam to Tetuan, from Paris to Casablanca. These guys know exactly where they're headed. Look out, coming up on your inside lane in something of a frenzy. Say hello to the Carretera Regular. It's multi-drop delivery white van man. Stay out of his way. No time for napping. He's got his Red Bull wings flapping. He knows exactly where he's going. More sedately coping with the backwash of one too many gin and tonics, there are the residents in SUVs popping to Mercadona. Sozzled they may be, but they know where they're going, as do the semi-trailer container Bacanero Camioneros. They plough a relentless fast-lane furrow. They're barreling their way from Algeciras to Alicante and back again. They know where they're going. Buzzing between the juggernauts are swarms of worker bees in ubiquitous Berlingos. They know exactly where they're going. And by way of contrast, the remaining 20% of the vehicles on the carretera, those that have stickers on them saying Malaga car or Hertz or Eurocar, they've no idea where they're going. In defiance of logic, if they're indicating right, there's a higher than evens chance that they'll swerve to the left. In defiance of common sense, prone to stopping without warning, but particularly on roundabouts, the holiday hire cars bimble along with only a shadowy grasp of the very basic tenet of a journey, the idea that you are going from A to B. A week ago on Monday, I came across the static aftermath of a low-impact collision on a roundabout in Guadalmina. Nothing unusual about the backup of queuing cars congesting the slip road exit from the carretera, nor the gaggle of a benign group of obvious tourists standing about on mobiles in the sunshine at the scene of the accident. Well, actually, it wasn't really an accident. Make it an incident, because the protagonist showed no signs of shell shock, trauma, cuts or bruises. There was no twisted metal or bits of car lying about. And nor were the

both drivers, instead of turning right onto the roundabout to circumnavigate it anti-clockwise, they had decided to turn left. In fact, there was almost certainly no conscious decision here. One car was following the other. It would appear that the lead driver had instinctively turned left, as you do back in Blighty. All good until you meet the astonished oncoming traffic who are circulating anti-clockwise. In the face of not just one, but two carloads of oncoming tourists. I mean, let's not get too smug. I actually have driven round and round about the wrong way here in Spain. I mean, maybe you have too. What do you do if you're driving round the roundabout the wrong way? Well, there's two courses of evasive action immediately that present themselves. One, you hit the curb and stop, as these guys had done, and hope that a large hole will open up and swallow you to alleviate your embarrassment. Or the other possible manoeuvre I remember executing myself in a Volkswagen Polo with my elderly mother somewhere in near Girona. Must have been back in the late 80s. And we vacated the roundabout with as little disruption as possible by the most suitable exit, applying the accelerator. My mum hadn't actually noticed the swerving, the blaring of horns of approaching nemesis. When I said to her, "Ma, have you ever been round a roundabout the wrong way?" And she said something like, "Oh, goodness, darling," as we bailed out of an exit, horn blaring, lights on, with an anxious eye in the rear vision for a resultant roundabout carnage or even the police. While we're talking about traffic over in Russia, you may have heard about fuel shortages there due to Ukraine's successful campaign of droning refineries. Well, 82 out of 83 of Russia's recognized regions are now apparently affected. The sole area that isn't affected is an area in Siberia called Chukotka, where apparently reindeer outnumber people by 4 to 1. But make no mistake, this is an energy superpower struggling with a lack of energy across 11 of its time zones. The result? Price hikes, queues, queue brawls, jump the queue black markets, and a surging demand for bicycles. And over in far eastern Irkutsk, the queuing at the pumps is so prolonged that the mayor has just announced he will install porta potties along the growing lineups of exasperated motorists. So that's a good thing if you're queuing for fuel over there in Irkutsk. And you might remember Janie and I talking about shorts last week, and I came across this article by Leo Lewis in the Financial Times last weekend. "Short wearers of the world unite," he says. "There are FT colleagues in London, New York and Brussels who will shudder at this disclosure, but 66% of the three men in the Tokyo Bureau, 66% of the three men in the Tokyo Bureau, that means three of the three men, one, 66% of the three men in the Tokyo Bureau are currently wearing shorts in the office, in meetings, in bare need professionalism." I don't quite get his stat, but the idea is that shorts are becoming de rigueur in even somewhere as formal as Tokyo. The existence of one office holdout is important. His perseverance serves as a reminder that the brainwashing powers of the tribes occult remain strong, and incredibly, that the shorts debate is far from settled. That is possibly because the pro-shorts lobby has historically done such a poor job of championing the male lower leg. Better branding would help. We're not shorts wearers for a start, but shin maxers, says Leo Lewis, citizen of nowhere. Last week we were talking about short shorts and how you can cut them off too short, and how as a man you really don't want to be wearing hot pants. Finally, a word on gazpacho. Making gazpacho, I mean,

I love gazpacho, and you're probably drinking gazpacho at this time of year. But sometimes life gets in the way of actually making it. And El País got Chef Rafa de Bedoya to blind taste 10 brands. I'm not going to bore you with a league table, except to say that the Lidl's brand of gazpacho is apparently the tastiest. And on that bombshell, I'm going to bid you a very happy weekend and look forward to seeing you next week. Bye-bye for now.

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2: BBC News with Danielle Jaworowiecka. Ukraine has carried out a long-range overnight drone attack on Russia's second city of St. Petersburg, striking oil infrastructure and military targets, including the nearby Kronstadt naval base. Vitaly Shevchenko reports.
3: Footage posted online by President Volodymyr Zelensky shows a huge fire and smoke billowing after the overnight strikes. He called them long-range sanctions aimed at stopping Russian oil money from funding the war against Ukraine. The oil terminal in St. Petersburg is one of Russia's largest fuel storage and export facilities, while Kronstadt is one of the main bases for Russia's Baltic fleet. Separately, the Ukrainian military denied claims by Russia that its forces had captured the strategic town of Kostyantynivka in eastern Donbass region.
2: Huge crowds have gathered at Tehran's Grand Musalla Mosque to pay their respects to Iran's former supreme leader Ayatollah Ali Khamenei as his body lies in state ahead of his burial next Thursday. The doors to the complex were opened early on Saturday to allow the public to view the coffin of the former Ayatollah. Our chief international correspondent Lise Doucette is reporting from Iran on condition that none of her material is used on the BBC's Persian service.
4: Millions of mourners are expected to fill the streets and emotions are certain to run high. I was here in 1989 for the funeral of Ayatollah Khomeini, the founder of Iran's Islamic Revolution. And the frenzy was such that the coffin actually broke and the body of Ayatollah Khomeini tumbled out into the crowds and had to be rescued. The Iranians, of course, will be doing everything possible to ensure that doesn't happen.
2: Thousands of protesters have blocked roads around the East German city of Erfurt, where the far-right AfD party is holding its annual conference. All delegates are reported to have entered the venue, despite attempts by left-wing activists to disrupt the event. More than 200 coaches carrying opponents of the AfD arrived in Erfurt during the night and in the morning. Police say the operation there is the biggest in the history of the state of Thuringia. The AfD is currently soaring in national polls ahead of all other parties. Georg Becker is one of the organisers of the protest.
5: Of course, we want to prevent the fascist AfD from meeting undisturbed in the exhibition hall and, yes, effectively hatching their plans there. And we want to make it clear that we simply won't tolerate that fascism is on the rise here in Germany.
2: Mali's army says Islamist militants and their separatist Tuareg allies have carried out fresh coordinated attacks in multiple towns across the country. At least five towns and a prison in eastern and southern Mali were hit. The fighting comes more than 2 months after the same groups staged attacks against Mali's military rulers, in which the defence minister was killed. You're listening to the latest world news from the BBC.
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6: Good morning. Anthony's Diamonds, how can I help you?
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7: That would be amazing. 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
13: Bienvenido, welcome to Spanish Sounds, this Saturday, the 4th of July. We've got a new album from Salistre. They come from Barbate down in Cadiz. And that's in part two. And we have four new releases. And Travis Bird has a new single, joined by Bunbury, for Todo

Her voice is so distinctive, you just know it's Travis Bird. Baluka is a London-based DJ producer helping out Carlos Arias with Notada.

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There you were. Aestavas tu, Salistre. New album. Hailing from Barbate and San Fernando, this band from Cadiz formed in 2016. Tours the country with a fresh natural style. The organic tracks reach millions of loyal fans on social media, going viral. It's a direct musical phenomenon which wins over every corner with its pure essence.

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And next on this potpourri in part three, there's a poet when you know it, from the anniversary album released earlier this year, Shambao, Es Para Ti.

0: And a segue to take us out today, we've got Amistades Peligrosos, Africanos in Madrid, and before that, Amparo Sanchez, Mama Africa.
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1: With Danielle Yawovietska. Ukraine has carried out a long-range overnight drone attack on Russia's second city of St. Petersburg, striking oil infrastructure and military targets, including the nearby Kronstadt naval base. Russia said it had shot down dozens of drones over the city itself. Paddy Maguire reports.
2: While the extent of the damage is unclear, the targets are significant. The oil terminal in the city's port area is one of Russia's largest fuel storage and export facilities. The city's governor confirmed the strike, which he said had not caused any casualties. Videos posted online appeared to show smoke and fire rising from the area. Ukraine has intensified its attacks on Russian energy infrastructure in recent months, causing fuel shortages in parts of the country. Russia has not commented on the strike on the Kronstadt naval base, the main stronghold of its Baltic fleet.
1: The Iranian authorities say they expect up to 20 million people to take part in 6 days of ceremonies, paying respect to Iran's former supreme leader Ayatollah Ali Khamenei, who was killed more than 4 months ago in US and Israeli strikes at the start of the war. Huge crowds of black-clad mourners have already gathered at Tehran's Grand Musalla Mosque, where his body is lying in state. Our chief international correspondent, Lise Doucette, is reporting from Iran on condition that none of her material is used on the BBC's Persian service.
3: Security now is exceptionally tight. So there's no traffic on the roads in Iran. The internet has been cut. There are still the threats of assassination of Iran's top leaders, which still lingers. And Iran is now staging truly a mega funeral, stretching over 6 days in two countries. Millions of mourners are expected to fill the streets. The Iranians, of course, they want this to be a message to the world that they're still standing.
1: Thousands of protesters have blocked roads around the East German city of Erfurt, where the far-right AfD party is holding its annual conference. Jessica Parker sent this report from Germany.
4: Police say that so far around 20,000 protesters have gathered in and around the city of Erfurt, but that the demonstrations have been largely peaceful. Delegates from the Alternative for Deutschland party were reportedly bussed into the convention centre in the early hours to avoid blockades. Sections of the AfD are classed as right-wing extremist by domestic intelligence. Nevertheless, the party is topping the polls nationwide and has a shot at winning power at a state level in elections this autumn.
1: Mali's army says Islamist militants and their separatist Tuareg allies have carried out fresh coordinated attacks in multiple towns across the country. At least five towns and a prison in eastern and southern Mali were hit. You're listening to the World News from the BBC.
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2: Good afternoon. 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
3: Hello.
2: Thank you all for coming in. 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
2: I've got a couple of articles here that we had last week on Women Talk, but this I thought would be a great one to share with you all because it's about gigs, your favourite gig or concert of all time. Some of the ones mentioned are things like Queen at Live Aid, Michael Jackson's Dangerous Tour, the Beatles' rooftop concert at Apple. What are some of your highlights, some of your favourite concerts that you've been to of all time?
5: I would say Bruce Springsteen, Round Air Park, Born in the USA tour, yeah.
2: Oh, amazing.
5: Amazing, yeah. Unfortunately, we got in by accident that we actually got at the front. So it's just amazing. I just remember.
2: So you were really close.
5: Yeah.
2: Wow.
5: Yeah, it was fantastic. Yeah.
2: He's supposed to be amazing, like. You've seen him a few times, haven't you?
5: He's the best, yeah. Saw him up in Madrid last year when he was over here.
2: Yeah.
5: It was fantastic, yeah. It was
2: really good. Why is he so good, like? He does long concerts,
5: It does long concerts, but his sincerity with the audience, he communicates with the audience, and as a big Springsteen fan, there's 100,000 people in the stadium or whatever, but when he's talking to you.
2: Oh.
5: You know, especially when the lights are down, and he's just him, you know, it's amazing. So it's just
2: wonderful.
5: The best.
2: Great stuff.
6: We are 1982, Slane, the Rolling Stones.
2: Okay.
6: Yeah. We got there the night before, and we woke up in the morning without our tent.
2: Yeah,
6: we went to bed with the tent and woke up without the tent.
2: What?
5: You better explain that one.
2: Yes, I'm slightly considering there's normally a bottom to tent.
6: Yes,
2: how did that happen?
6: It was one of my first times having a good few drinks, and it was cider, and I don't know what happened. You know?
2: You don't know.
6: But I had a particular love of the Stones. Mm-hmm. Against the Beatles.
2: Okay, fair enough.
7: I'm with you on that.
6: Oh, good.
2: Well, Steve and I are.
5: I'm going to be in trouble here.
6: So
2: two against two, we're all right.
6: My father was in a band, and he backed the Rolling Stones in the Adelphi in Dublin.
2: Wow.
6: In the 60s, and then up in Belfast in King's Hall.
2: Yeah. Mm-hmm.
6: So that even grew my love of the Stones more, like, you know.
2: Yeah.
6: I remember it like it was yesterday. I remember Hell's Angels. From all the different parts with their patches, arriving on their motorbikes.
2: Yeah.
6: Some of them were doing security. I remember the Bangles. Oh, my God. Stunning.
2: Oh, yeah.
6: It's just... that was my first big concert, like, you know.
2: Okay.
6: Great memory.
5: Who knit your tent, though? This is what
7: I'm with you on the bottom. Because
2: tents have just like an umbrella.
6: This may have been a very cheap tent. But
2: Oh, brilliant.
7: For me, just loads of little concerts more than anything.
2: Sometimes the intimate ones are
7: Mark,
2: really special.
7: Mark Knopfler was brilliant.
2: Okay.
7: Grandmaster Flash.
2: Ooh.
7: Was absolutely but different concert because, you know.
6: Sorry, who?
7: Exactly. Well, Grandmaster Flash and the Furious Five. So his instruments were three turntables. And he had Billie Jean on three separate turntables. And he made Billie Jean a completely different song by having it on three different turntables.
2: Oh,
7: it was
2: cool.
7: Absolutely. I've gone goosebumps now just thinking about it. It was absolutely brilliant. Big venues, I get. Billy Idol was good when I was a kid.
2: Okay.
7: That was really good.
6: Really,
7: we all went with kids.
6: Generation
7: X, that was a really good one. And, yeah, just lots of little ones, really. Not any big or Dire Straits, Mark Knopfler in Seville. That was good.
2: Wow.
5: I think live music. It's great, wherever you go and see.
7: Exactly.
5: You know, yeah.
6: We were lucky enough last year, we went to the Tio Pepe Festival in Jerez.
2: Yeah.
6: And, I mean, this song, that I Will Survive, it's sung everywhere.
7: Yeah.
6: And I could not believe Gloria Gaynor is still on the go.
2: Yeah.
6: And, I mean, myself and my wife, I think we spent the whole concert saying, you know, sing the song, like, you know. But it was brilliant. Also, Tony Hadley in Puente Romano.
2: Yes, I was there.
7: Okay.
2: He that was great.
6: I was hoping he wasn't past it. He was really good. He sang Gold twice.
2: Yeah.
6: Okay. That was a great venue.
2: That was a great concert.
6: You were there, honey.
2: I was there, yeah. I remember it well. Yeah, I've seen some brilliant concerts at the Puente Romano. I saw Tom Jones there as well. I got on stage with... oh, now his name's disappeared from my head. Sheik, guy from Sheik.
7: Exactly.
2: I got on stage with them because they asked for some people
7: Noel
2: to
7: Rogers.
2: Get... Noel Rogers, thank you very much, to dance to Good Times. And me and various friends of mine all got on stage and we were dancing.
7: See, we are lucky, aren't we, with yes. the concerts we can see here. So Buena Vista Social Club, I saw at the big event that we get here up in the mountains.
2: Yeah.
7: That was very good. And what's his name? Oh, he was in Blackadder. Hugh Laurie and his band.
2: Oh, yes.
7: Played here at the venue in the
2: up
7: here in the mountains.
2: Supposed to be amazing.
7: Hugh Laurie's band was absolutely brilliant.
2: Gosh.
7: Absolutely fantastic.
2: Yeah.
7: I mean, I was like, okay, I'll go. Expecting, yeah, I'll just go. And it actually blew me away.
2: Yeah.
7: So sometimes the concerts you go to, you think are just going to be all right. That was absolutely amazing.
2: Yeah, I've been to a few concerts where I've only, like, known one song and thought, oh, this is going to be a bit dull. And then they're so good, you end up, you know, wanting to buy the album or downloading a load of their music. And I love that. I think that's really good.
5: I think it's really good as well when they actually communicate with the audience.
2: Yeah.
5: I've seen a few names of people, I've named people who, just like go through the routine of, you know, Van Morrison just singing and that's it.
2: Yeah.
5: You know, couldn't give a thing about the audience.
7: Yeah, like the Coldplay camera, the way that has served the world. That's helping and getting in with the audience.
6: Well, on the Van Morrison, we got tickets and they were dear to Starlight to see Elton John.
2: Mm-hmm.
6: And Elton was in a mood. Like he was in a mood
2: when I watched him as well.
6: He arrived late.
2: Oh, you were rave late at the one I went to.
6: Exactly on time. I just walked off.
7: Really?
6: And he was good, but he was grumpy.
2: I've got a photograph of him, of Elton telling me to F off. Yeah, so it was the first concert I went to when I moved here back. So this would have been probably about 2005 when I went for an interview at the radio station. Mary Harbour said to me, "Do you like Elton John?" And I thought, "Is this a trick question?" I thought, "What am I supposed to say?"
7: It's just part of the interview.
2: Like, yeah, I know exactly. And I was like, "Yeah." And she said, "Oh, because he's performing this weekend as a concert at the Mijas Hippodromo." And she said, "Would you like to come?" And I was like, "Absolutely, I'd love to. That's amazing. Thank you so much." This is before offering me the job. And then I got the job, obviously. So a load of us from REM, as it was then, went to Elton John. And I got introduced to Johnny Gates, the photographer, and because I had a big camera at the time and was looking for, you know, wanting to get into photography a bit more. So Mary introduced me to Johnny and he said, "Oh, come with me." So he took me into the photography pit at the front. And Elton was late, but then when he got on stage, there was this big announcement that, you know, you could members of the press could only be in the front for the first three songs, and after the third song everybody had to move. So the third song had finished and I said to Johnny, "Oh, we've got to go now." They said, and he said, no, stay here. And I was like, no, they said, I was like 25, you know, I was like, no, we have to go, we're not allowed to stay here. And he said, "Oh, stay here until they tell us to move." Really? Yeah, I do it all the time. I was like, okay. So we carried on taking photos of Elton, who's on his piano and like looking, giving really evil looks to me and Johnny and other people that stayed in the pit. And then eventually he stood up, told us to F off and get out of there, and stormed off stage. And I got a great photo of him saying that. And all the audience went, "Ee!" like that, because he had a real hissy fit.
5: A right tantrum.
2: Yeah, so that was fun. Okay. Moving on to something entirely different. Our first phone. Old phones are cluttering up drawers, with one in three of us reluctant to part ways with our first mobile. Apparently, it's really common to keep hold of your first mobile.
7: I've got loads.
2: Yeah? Your first one?
7: Not my first one, but my first one was an NEC P100. We were just having
2: I don't even remember that.
7: Exactly. It was like one... So you had the brick ones that we all know of.
2: Yeah.
7: It was the ones that came after the brick. So it was 40... I think I just said it was 47 pence a minute to make calls.
2: I can't believe you remember
7: 27
2: that.
7: Pence a minute to receive calls.
5: At that price, you're not going to forget.
2: No, quite.
7: And... It was a lovely... So that one's gone, but then I've kept all my... So I've got my Sony... I've got my Mars Bar phone, as they were called. They were about the size of my Sony Mars Bar. I've got my Nokia Flip, my Nokia Banana phone Nokia. From... I've got my Nokia 3310s. Got some old Sony ones. But you never know.
2: Oh, you never know.
7: They're just there in a drawer. One day, are they going to be worth something?
2: Oh, I see.
5: All you need now is to find the chargers that go with them.
7: That's true, mate. That's very true, actually.
2: Exactly. I literally went from Nokia to iPhones. Nokias and iPhones.
5: It's a big move.
2: Yeah. but once you get used to the operating system, you know, I look at friends' Samsungs and I'm like,
7: it's the same with me with like iPhones. I said, what?
2: So you're Samsung?
7: Rubbish.
2: Are you?
7: No, I'm Androidy.
2: Oh, Android. But
5: yeah. What about BlackBerry?
2: The buttons were tiny.
5: When I look at one now, I think,
7: how are you supposed to type with them?
2: I know. With toffee penny thumbs. The buttons were so small, weren't they?
6: I was just thinking that was probably the most useless phone, the BlackBerry.
2: Yeah.
6: But I was saying to the lads, I had a Motorola Flip phone.
2: Nice, yeah. Oh,
6: loved it.
2: Yeah.
6: And it could take a picture or do a video. Now, the quality was terrible, but the boys down in Real, Marbella, had won a paddle tournament, and I had it on video, and I never want, to throw the phone out.
2: Yeah.
6: But I just remember the Motorola, to me, it was so cool.
7: Yeah.
6: It was like, what did he use in Star Trek?
5: Star Trek, exactly.
7: Communicators.
5: Yeah, beam me up.
2: But I think I've only got, my last two phones, I reckon. I haven't got a whole drawer full.
6: Have you got loads? With four of us at some time in the house, all with phones, I'm guessing we'd have over 20 phones, yes.
2: Really?
6: Yeah.
2: But and in all honesty, you've never used them since you've stopped using them?
6: No.
2: They just sit
6: no,
2: there?
6: No, not at all.
2: And would you plan to get rid of them? Are you keeping them for any particular reason?
6: There has been charities, I think, that ask them sometimes.
2: Yeah, definitely.
7: That's a true point.
6: Yeah, probably. Obviously, there's a lot of them because some of them are modern, but have pictures on them. And
2: yeah, you want to make sure you've got rid of all the personal information, don't you?
6: Before? Well, I'm not afraid.
2: No.
6: What are you implying?
2: No, but it's a weird thing, isn't it? Once you start thinking about it, you know, you might have your banking on there. Yeah.
5: It's like getting rid of your sort of laptop or your iPad.
7: Well, it's like we were just talking. Soon we won't have our telephone numbers anymore with the new changes to WhatsApp.
2: Yes.
7: We all have our
2: own username
7: now.
2: Yeah. That's weird, isn't it? Have you seen that?
6: I haven't personally, no.
2: Okay.
7: So I've reserved mine.
2: I have as well.
5: I've reserved mine, but I don't know what I'm going to do with it.
2: Well, the idea is, with this WhatsApp thing, the idea is instead of giving out your phone number, you give out your app. So I'm at Radio Hannah, because that's what I am on Instagram. So I went to see if I could get on WhatsApp, and I am.
7: I'm at Alizina Matt.
6: Okay.
7: So I don't have to give anyone my phone number, and they can just go in on WhatsApp at Lausanne Matt, and they can call me without me giving their phone number.
5: You do realise there's several thousand people listening now.
7: Yeah, that's all right. If I can help you with anything.
2: Yeah, that's a good point.
7: Directions.
2: Ignore that. I'll change it.
7: Yeah, totally. We're all
6: still, damn it. Did you say,
7: why did we say that on air?
2: That's stupid.
6: No, not like this. Sorry, I'm laughing at several million.
2: Yes, quite. Yes.
6: Well done, Anna.
2: Thank you very much. Let's take a break.
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2: Good afternoon. You are listening to Men Talk. With me in the studio today is Paul Mellier, Matt Jones and Steve Holmes. It's often said that mother knows best when it comes to making sound life decisions, but perhaps fathers also have a role to play, with a poll suggesting that the lessons children learn from their dads have saved them nearly £7,000 over the years. Things like turn the lights off even if you're leaving the room for 5 minutes, don't leave the water running while brushing your teeth, bleed your radiators regularly, not so pronounce over here, don't overfill the kettle, just use the water you need, and wear a jumper instead of putting the heating on. Are these things that you were told by your fathers or have used yourselves as fathers?
7: Not necessarily by family members.
2: Yeah, same here.
7: I think that I can't just say that that's a father thing or a, there's a collection there of mother and father things all wrapped up in one there.
2: Yes, I agree.
7: And another one as well. Someone only the other day was, I was cooking round at my house having dinner, and I was like, they wanted to boil the pan of water quickly. I went, turn the pan down. I want it to boil quicker. I went, the heat's going round the side. Don't be silly.

0: boarding more quickly. I went, no, whoa. You are losing so much heat just because the flame is big and leaping up the sides. Yeah. It is not warming that water any quicker than if it's just at the bottom, please.
1: Now I sound like my dad.
2: Yeah, you do. Yeah. I don't make your dad, but so, that sounds like...
0: So I think it's a lot of it is common sense, but yeah, I mean, brushing your teeth with the tap on is silly. Not for just saving water, I think, but the lack of water that we have this day's day and age, that's been instilled in us. Oh, it says, oopsies.
3: No.
0: Someone leaves the tap running.
2: Have it. It's easy to do.
3: I think it's really good because the list of things you've just put there is that with three grown-up sons, when I go to their house, all that applies. But when they lived at my house, none of that applies.
0: Dad's here. Go, Dad, turn the tap off. You're cleaning your teeth.
3: You just left the light on. It's a
0: funny
3: hell.
0: Or as my dad used to say, it's like living in Blackpool.
2: That's right. Yes, exactly. All the lights.
4: I worked with my dad, so in a family business. So obviously, you know, I did take his advice and learned a lot of lessons from it. Mm. But the way you guys are talking about becoming a different person, mm-hmm. when we got our house, my parents came over and my dad put his cup of tea down on the table
0: without a mat,
4: and I lifted it, put a mat down, and he actually said,
3: be careful,
4: my mother, who is this person? after trashing their home for years, never remembering to bring home to have keys at 3 o'clock in the morning, I put a coaster under his cup of tea.
2: Oh, it's funny, isn't
4: sorry
2: it?
4: That had nothing got to do with it.
0: I know what it is though.
2: Yeah, no, absolutely. And so do you recall, was there like a moment, did you suddenly automatically change when you had your own place? Was it only then that these lessons kind of made you think, oh yeah, no, it does make sense, we're paying the bills now, want to make sure.
3: It's probably the first electric bill that came in and made you think.
2: Yeah.
0: Students, it's when you moved into a student house. And okay. Joe, if you're listening, you still owe an electric bill. Joe went out and bought, without telling anyone else in the house, an electric blanket.
2: Oh.
0: But it was when, you know, electric blankets used to be, you can't have them on in bed at night because they were dangerous.
2: Yeah. Yeah.
0: But then these new generation ones came out. You could leave them on all night. And what was he doing? We couldn't work out why our electric bill had gone up. Joey sat there with the electric blow. Where's, you know, in this big student house, three-story Georgian thing, going, this bloody freezer. Joey's in bed with the electric blanket on all night, goddamn.
3: It's a very toasty.
0: Totally.
2: Yeah, absolutely. He's loving life.
0: Totally. So I think it's, you know, I think it's when you do ultimately first move out of home and you get that first bill and go, oh, fish hooks.
2: Yeah, you start realising everything costs money.
0: Yeah, totally.
2: Yeah.
4: I can remember always hearing both my parents say, shut the door, were you born in a barn?
0: They were born in a barn, totally.
4: You know what I mean? Yeah. So, I mean, they must have been trying to save something.
0: Yeah, totally. Yep.
2: Experts are warning of a ticking time bomb for animal welfare as owners are increasingly turning to AI for advice. Data from the RSPCA shows that rather than calling the vet, 1 in 10 owners are relying on chatbots for reassurance. The most common AI queries are symptom checking for unwell pets, advice on behaviour and body language and diet. There are concerns that increased reliance on AI could lead to complacency from pet owners and untreated illnesses in animals.
0: It also comes down to human health, though, as well, doesn't it?
2: Exactly that, Dr. Google. I mean, it's something I'm sure we've all done, not necessarily in replace of a doctor, but just if something is happening or something that's a bit different, or you notice and you're thinking, oh, I wonder what that could be. Obviously, if you look in Google, you have to be prepared that it could give you the worst scenario.
0: You don't need to
2: freak out and go, oh my God, I'm dying. But hopefully it can encourage you to go to the doctor with a little bit more information of what it could be. So I don't think there's any harm in looking online, but not replacing going to the doctor or the vet.
0: Also, coming back to pets, here in Spain, we are quite lucky that vets' bills are nowhere near the amount that they are in the UK where that article was written.
2: That's true.
0: So, at this moment in time, I'm having to go to the vet every single night because one of the rescue dogs that we've got has got leishmania. No, thank... Well, it wouldn't be in the UK because they don't have Leishmania in the UK, but because the vet's in my local village, it's at a very reasonable, manageable rate. I could just pay him on a daily basis. Yeah, it's not that expensive. Goodness. There's no consultation fee every single day for him to jab. I just go, hi, Joaquin, just go, chink, done.
2: Yeah.
0: He has actually tried... You could do it yourself by now.
2: Yeah.
0: No. No, thank you. I could do muscular ones. I'm not redlining. I'm not veining the dog. Thank you very much.
4: I'm genuinely amazed that 1 in 10 only. It just shows you how much people love their pets.
2: Yeah.
4: I mean, 10% of people go online to try and have a remedy themselves. I think that's amazing. I mean, as we said, there's more people that probably check what's wrong with their child online.
0: Yeah.
4: So
0: yeah.
4: I think it's very impressive. Like.
2: Yeah, absolutely. I think it's just gathering some information before going to an expert as opposed to gathering information instead of going to the expert. That's where the problem lies. Yeah. You know, I think when it comes to human health, it would be... It's one thing, men particularly have a reputation for not going to the doctors as much as women. You know, women in general are likely to be nagging their partners saying, come on, go and get that checked out. I'm fine.
0: Yeah.
2: You know, that can often happen. And I just think if you think about what you would say to someone else, you should be, because the husbands may well, if their wives were complaining of certain ailments, I'm sure the husbands would be saying, well, why don't you go to the doctor? You know what I mean? You care about your loved ones, you want them to go and get checked out. So I think if you're giving that advice, you need to take it yourself.
0: Yep.
2: Fair point?
4: No, I agree. I should probably have checkups more. I think my wife does. You know,
3: I think the AI thing is going to is taking over everything anyway. So, you know, if it's pets, humans, or everything, chat box, you just put in there, you get some amazing answers.
2: Some correct.
3: That's going to get
2: some...
3: more prevalent as time goes on.
4: I find also businesses it can affect them badly. People would go to chat and to see, I think this is wrong with my car. How much should it cost to fix? And they arrive in the garage armed with this information.
0: Yeah, totally.
4: This is happening a lot, like, you know, the washing machine has this, it'll cost this to fix.
0: Yep.
2: Isn't that a good thing, having that information?
0: Well, it depends if that information's right.
2: Well, I mean,
4: sometimes if you go into a garage armed with facts, you know, it's not the best...
2: They don't like it. Well, let them sort it out. They're the experts.
4: Do you think sometimes with the pets as well, people are actually wondering, if it is this, how much will it cost?
0: That's true.
2: Yeah, maybe.
4: You know, because that can be... We have friends that have animals and they love them as much as children.
2: Yeah.
4: And we've had friends over the years that have had some incredibly expensive bills.
2: Mm.
0: Yeah.
4: And they didn't think about it. They didn't blink.
2: No, you know, no, exactly.
4: I'm amazed always. I'm bowled over with that people can love an animal that much, like, you know.
2: Mm. Yeah, they become part of the family, don't they? You know, it's the idea, it doesn't, you wouldn't even question it if a vet's bill is a lot of money. You'd think of it as if it was a child or a sister or whatever.
0: We don't have kids. My girlfriend and I, we don't have kids, but we got 6 dogs, 6 cats and a goat.
2: And, wow.
0: You know, they're our kids.
2: They're your kids,
0: really.
2: Yeah. I mean, the goat is literally a kid.
0: He is. Oh, that is a good
3: one. Thank you. Thank
0: you. Broken leg was the most expensive. That was $1,500.
2: Oh, wow.
4: And there's no group insurance for...
0: To be fair, this goes back to the point I said before. Touch wood. With Spain, vet bills aren't as ridiculously expensive as they are in the UK.
2: No,
0: okay.
2: So it's all kind of doable.
0: You know, my little local vet in the village is cheap as chips. So this jab I'm having this evening, it's €5 a day it's costing.
2: Oh, wow, that's amazing. That's
0: in the UK, you know, add a zero on.
2: Basically.
0: So, you know, and I live inland. I'm, veterinary care relative, in Spain is cheaper, definitely, than the UK. And that was an emergency operation. He completely slapped his leg. He was running around at night time and all of a sudden heard this howling howl. Took him to the animal hospital in Alarino Grande, which is 24 hours. Pioneering surgery. They put 4 pins in his leg.
2: Wow.
0: band, you know, padded it all up. Brilliant bit of surgery for, I think it was 1,300 plus EVO, so 1.5 it came
2: that's
0: out
2: amazing.
0: With other bits and pieces. Well.
2: It makes you realise how much that would have been in the UK, because that's still a substantial amount.
0: And then, still,
2: here,
0: you know, touch words, like I say, day-to-day things with jabs for rabies and things like that, it's not covered by insurance.
2: No.
4: Okay.
0: You're only covering for, really, like an accident like that, or, you know, cancer or stuff like that with animals. And then, you know, then you go for that quality of life. We're going off on a tangent. Then you go for that quality of life. We know the dog's got cancer. The dog doesn't know the dog's got cancer. So then you just treat the pain threshold on it rather than putting an aging dog through chemotherapy.
4: Mm. Yeah.
0: So that's what we're doing one of ours at the moment. We've made that choice. Do you take the leg off because of where it was? Do you go for chemotherapy? Then it wasn't the money. I'd have sold my house if needs be. Mm. Going back to your point before, but then it's going to the quality of life. The dog doesn't know, she doesn't know she's got cancer.
2: No.
0: She's still leaping around with all the other dogs when she can. You can tell she's in a bit of pain, but she's on pain medication.
4: Yes.
0: So, went off on a tangent.
2: We better take a break. Yes.
1: TRE.
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5: Hannah Murray. TRE in the afternoon.
2: Good afternoon. You are listening to Men Talk. With me in the studio today is Paul Mellier, Matt Jones and Steve Holmes. This is an article again from last week, but I thought I'd redo it with you guys. Holidays becoming a luxury for many families as rising living costs in Spain reshape travel habits. Just from the point of view of, having less money because of rising costs and rethinking holidays instead of having a 2 or 3 week holiday that we might have been used to at school, maybe on the school holidays and going away with our families for longer periods of time. Maybe taking shorter breaks. We love a weekend break, for example. The idea of going away for 1 or 2 nights, either in Spain, because it's a massive, beautiful country with so much to see, or different city breaks around Europe. So you don't necessarily need to take any time off work, so you're not losing income. And hopefully you can do it for relatively cheap, as opposed to spending thousands and thousands on a 2 or 3 week holiday.
4: I think if you're willing to put in the work online, checking things out, booking.com, and, you know, you don't have to go to Puente Romano every night.
2: No.
4: no offence to Puente Romano, but, you know, you can eat well here for very little. You can drink well for very little over here if you know where to go, I think at the moment, probably accommodation is a real problem. And the cost of accommodation for people. You can still have a good night out for very little money, what I mean? And some people say you can have a good night without a drink, as well.
2: Some people do. But accommodation, looking at capital cities, particularly around Europe at various times of year, it's really difficult to find a hotel, even a 3-star, I'm not talking about 5-star hotels, half decent accommodation for under €250 a night.
0: Yeah.
2: It's really difficult, looking at Madrid to go up for a concert and things like that.
4: Yeah,
2: if you're looking at 100-odd euros for the concert, if there's two of you, that's 200 or so. And a night in a hotel, €250. The petrol there and back, another 100. You're like €600 to go to a concert. It's kind of crazy.
0: I keep saying to my girlfriend's Spanish, and I keep saying to her, and there's an advert that keeps popping on Spanish TV at the moment from the tourist board of Extremadura.
2: Oh, nice.
0: I want to go to Extremadura.
2: Yes. Well, they always sell it well in these TV ads,
0: It is. Buttered next to Portugal. It is the cheapest, I believe it is. It's one of the cheapest. It's one of the poorest parts of Spain.
2: Yeah.
0: So you can have a really good holiday in Extremadura. And Ricky's going, Matthew, where do we, we're talking about holidays. I went, so if you say Extremadura, I'm like, oh, come on, it's not that far away. We could just jump in the car. We'd be in Extremadura. We could nip across the border into Portugal. I keep trying to sell it, but she's going, no, we're not going to Extremadura.
4: What about the 13 animals?
0: You can't. Well, now this is another problem as well. No. Well, again, this is the other reason why we don't go on big holidays. Because it takes us a lot of planning. We're going away for Christmas, and that's taken a lot of planning for us to go away for Christmas to get someone in to come and stay who will tolerate all the stuff. Who happens to be my lovely ex-wife. She's coming to sort everything out, which is great.
4: our own community here, and quite a few communities around us, they made the vote that there could be no more Airbnbs. The ones that have a license, and that has added, in my mind, to the problem of very little places for a family to stay. A family staying in a hotel for a week compared to booking an apartment, it's the money difference is huge. You know, so I think that has added to the cost. And I see definitely Madrid and like Barcelona, they've nearly gone anti-tourist. There is a little feeling of
0: they've very much gone anti-tourist, totally.
4: Which, you know, every Spanish person should have the right to have their own home.
2: Definitely. So, I mean, we've seen it where we live, everywhere we live. If you're on a minimum wage or not a great wage, and in general wages aren't amazing in Spain, so not many people are earning really, really, really good money unless you're a banker or whatever. So most people have had to tighten their belts, and local people are priced out of their own village and own town because foreign tourists are coming over who have got more money to spend and they can afford to pay some of these prices. And I just think that's, I don't know what we can do about it, but I think that's absolutely crazy. Criminal. You know, if we imagine that happening where we're from, we'd be outraged. You know, it's not okay.
0: It kind of is happening in a way, isn't it? They're blaming it on other things.
3: If you look in San Pedro, the number of apartments being built now is just unbelievable. And where all the cars and traffic is going to be. But the rental prices, you know, if you're looking for somewhere to rent long term, a local Spanish person would never be able to afford that, and it's just a crazy market.
2: Yeah, it really is. And if you're single as well, it is. I mean, I'd be in a totally different situation if I didn't have a partner and two incomes.
3: You'd be in Punta Romano, though.
2: No, I wouldn't. I'd be in a bedsit. Like, literally, it's crazy. If you're on your own and you need to have a one-bedroom apartment and you need to pay all your bills and all your food, I mean,
0: that's half. Well, that would be more. Well, it depends on the other salary. Wouldn't even touch an average.
2: Exactly. And that's what's happening to a lot of people. And people are having to move in with friends or family. There's a lot of families that are living together with other families.
0: You look at the Costa del Sol Hospital here. Look at all the vans that are parked there. That's staff. That's hospital staff. They cannot afford to live.
3: Sleeping in the vans.
0: They're sleeping in camper vans next to the hospital.
4: That's upsetting.
0: That's a profession.
2: It's really disgusting.
0: That's a profession.
2: I think hospital staff and care staff should be earning more than bankers.
0: I concur.
2: You know what I mean? They should be on way more. They're looking after people and caring for people's lives and being with people at the end of their lives is like the best job I think people can do. You know, so selfless
0: and most undervalued.
2: It's just not right at all.
4: I know because a lot of us are quite close to the coast here, that it's a catch 22, that they really appreciate the money that comes in from tourists, from golfers, but at the same time they want their kids to be able to live in the area, like, you know. They've now seen an area where the menus are all in Spanish, but they're all in English. I've thought about this before. Like, I need less and less Spanish over here than I did 24 years ago. I could live over here without saying one word of Spanish.
2: Yeah.
4: You know, so there is a big change, like, you know.
2: And it's easy for us to be okay with all that because we're living here. But again, think about what it's like back home, Ireland, UK, wherever that may be. And they are having issues with immigration and things, and they don't like it. So we need to remember that we are guests.
6: We are immigrants.
4: We've got in Ireland at the moment, we've got a huge housing crisis. And for my own son, one in Australia, one in Canada, and coming back to get a house, like the prices have gone through the roof. And you worry about it. You know, it's very serious. Like, you know, our population's gone from 4.5 million to 6 million. And there's no place for people to get houses, like, you know.
2: No.
4: And I genuinely, it's not because I'm ready, I do feel for the Spanish and in Malaga and that, and, you know, them having a housing problem.
6: Yeah.
4: When there's more and more apartments for tourists being built, like, you know.
2: But, I mean, the way a lot of us would have been brought up was the importance of getting on the property ladder. But we don't own a property, and I can't see if and why we will be owning a property in the near future. It's just not something that's obtainable at all because of the prices. You know, it's all very well saying, oh, but the money you're paying each month for rent, that could go. Yeah, but you need a deposit and the lawyer's fees and all of that. Exactly, so you need
6: I mean, that's why
2: 50 grand
6: I made
2: at least
6: decision,
2: before you start.
6: I made the decision, what, 12 years ago now to move inland and to rent first of all and then go, oh, actually, I do like it here. And then I've had my own house for 8 years now.
2: Yeah.
6: I couldn't afford that house. If it wouldn't even get off the, you know, my house was a reasonably priced house. But in my village, my house has doubled, more than doubled in value in 8 years. Mm. That's ludicrous in a white Spanish village an hour away from the coast.
2: Yeah.
6: And the prices have more than doubled. So,
2: yay for you, though.
6: Yeah, well, it's not. It's all relative, though, isn't it?
2: Yeah.
3: You've got to move somewhere else.
6: Exactly. Yeah. I'm just waiting for the burst, and it will come.
2: Yeah.
4: But
3: you can see it. You can see it happening, without a doubt.
4: Yet again, the locals that live in these houses, that their equity has gone up.
6: Yeah.
4: Their prices, they're happy.
6: Yes.
4: But yet again, their kids aren't.
6: Like, yeah, totally, exactly.
4: Yeah, it's
2: a difficult one. We better take the last ad break.
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14: Hannah Murray, TRE in the afternoon.
2: Good afternoon. You are listening to the last part of today's Men Talk with Paul Mellier, Matt Jones and Steve Holmes. The secret to a great marriage? Watch TV. Never mind romantic gestures, candlelit dinners or expensive perfumes. The real secret to a happy relationship is watching TV together and not talking while a program is on, according to a study. Researchers tracked 84 couples and found that those who often sat down together to enjoy a favorite TV series or movie felt closer and reported stronger relationships than those who rarely did so. I like this.
6: Yeah, I like this.
4: I like it. We watch Curry together, myself and my wife.
2: You watch Curry?
4: Yeah. Yeah.
3: I don't think I'd have owned up to that.
6: Yes, I'll get my coat.
2: You know you're on radio, right?
4: I remember watching the Mayor of Eastwick, and we got right into that.
2: Yeah.
4: We get into White Lotus. We get into box sets together.
2: Yeah, it's nice to do.
4: And Mandoland. And,
2: love that.
4: So,
2: man.
4: It is quite nice, like, you know what I mean?
2: Yeah.
4: We mightn't talk much when we're watching it.
2: No, that's good. You're not supposed to. It's annoying when people talk. I have to keep pausing it. He's like, oh, do you remember? Hold on. Yeah. I pause it.
6: That's one of the beautiful things of these online platforms that we have to be able to watch. So, for example, I was away recently in Mallorca and we were watching a series together, but we were able to still watch the series together.
2: In different places.
6: Yeah. And still got, whoa, that was good.
2: Oh, that's cool.
6: So, I suppose it is kind of cool. It does
2: that's
6: bring it together,
2: nice.
6: Actually.
2: Oh, that definitely.
4: Is cool. Yeah. That is cool.
2: I think it's fine to have different interests and watch different things. I mean, my husband has watched pretty much every game of the World Cup. I've watched quite a lot, to be fair, but there's been some that I haven't been that interested in. So he's been watching the football downstairs and I've watched something else that I might not reveal upstairs. Love Island. I think that's okay. But in general, we like watching things together and we like the same kind of thing.
6: Yeah.
2: So that's nice.
6: Yeah, Sylvia and I like the same. She really loves horror movies.
2: Oh, I hate horror.
6: Well, so do I. I have this problem. So there are some where I have to go before bedtime.
2: Yeah, exactly. I'll get nightmares. I don't like it.
3: Have you locked the back door?
6: Exactly. Yes. You know, like, really? Yeah. But then she gets what she calls horror movies, the ones that I call cliffhanger ones.
2: Okay.
6: She goes, that's a horror
2: thrillers.
6: Movie. Yeah, so she goes, that's worse than a horror movie.
2: Went,
6: no, it's not. I mean, that's just like a kind of thing.
4: Yeah.
6: Whereas, I mean, there's been some...
2: It's the music that does it for me.
6: Yeah, exactly.
2: When you've got like a woman in a house at
6: and
2: night,
6: you know that
2: and she's looking around the corner and it's all dark, and the music's going.
6: There was one recently I watched called Smile, and it was.
2: Oh.
6: And it was like this, not for radio, for TV.
2: His head spinning round.
6: Yeah. And it was just these horrible smiles. I'm like, I cannot watch this. It's horrible.
2: I don't want to be scared.
6: And I hate clowns.
2: Okay, fair enough. Don't watch it.
6: No, I can't watch it.
2: Yeah, I think there's enough bad stuff that's happening in the world. I don't feel the need. Oh, I don't know, but I suppose I do like crime thrillers.
6: I love a crime thriller.
2: My argument completely.
4: See, I late at night, I first went to bed. That I love crime. I love gangster movies.
6: I love
4: shoot 'em up movies.
6: That's great. That's not horror.
4: But I know I cannot watch them. At first, it's there because it's not fair. It should no interest, does not like it at all. Like, you know what I mean? But I don't know what it is, but I really enjoy a good. Top Boy. We could not watch that together.
2: Okay.
4: But Curry, we can watch together.
2: Yeah. Do you need to pick your thing?
6: Crime ones, if you like, have you seen on the Big N, Detective Hole?
2: No.
6: It's from a Scandi country. Absolutely brilliant.
2: Okay.
6: Detective Hole, you'll love it.
2: And it's not scary?
6: No, it's not scary. It's a detective thriller. Very good.
2: H-O-L-E?
6: Yes.
2: Okay. Interesting name.
6: You'll like that.
2: Okay, so we all have great marriages because we're all watching.
6: Oh, yes, totally.
2: So that's basically the summary.
4: That's
2: the summary of all of that. Parents across the country are bracing themselves for the summer helly days. Whether it's seeing their children lazing about or snacking constantly while on video games, 3/4 of parents say the summer holidays are the most stressful time of the year. Do you remember either... Well, no, you won't remember being stressed as a child. So as a parent, then, of dogs or humans, do you remember the summer holidays being...
3: I guess as a parent with no tablets, no IT, no nothing.
2: Yeah,
3: you had to
2: very
3: find
2: different.
3: Something to do. Kids but, played out though.
6: Exactly, but when we were kids, I during the 6 week holiday, the rules were I had to be back by X.
3: Yes.
2: Yeah.
6: As long as I was back by X, yeah. I could do what the hell I wanted within reason. I wasn't robbing or anything like that. We were building dens.
3: Yeah.
6: We were fishing down at the local river.
3: Yeah.
6: We didn't have tablets. That was the 6 week holiday.
3: Yeah.
6: They were awesome.
3: And it never rained.
6: And it never, do you know what? It never seemed to rain, did it?
2: That's funny.
6: I think the naughtiest thing that we ever did was when the farmer up the road from us got a new baler, and instead of making the square ones, he got the big rolls.
3: Oh, yeah.
6: And it was on a hill.
2: Oh,
6: he didn't like us.
2: Oh,
6: it got

0: I
1: suppose the other side of the coin, though, now is the kids, would you let them out on their own anymore?
2: No, this is exactly that.
3: Exactly, you know? it's a different
1: different dynamic completely.
3: Yeah. And the other thing is that the summer holidays are a long time, and I know parents who are worried and concerned about how to amuse their kids for all that time, particularly if they need to be working.
0: Yeah.
3: You know, that puts them, again, a big financial strain on parents.
2: Particularly in Spain, the summer holidays are long in Spain, you know, because they take holidays from other... So, for example, February half term, they don't have this to get in the summer.
3: Yeah.
2: So it's they get like longer, 9 weeks.
3: It's a long summer. Time.
0: Yeah. We get June, July, August in Ireland.
2: Yeah.
3: Wow.
0: The kids, the kids age 13 and above.
3: Yeah.
0: So it is a long time.
2: Oh,
0: it really is a long time.
3: As I say, particularly if both parents are working, that's a real issue.
0: Yeah.
3: Like, I don't know how parents do it. If both parents are working and they can't afford to get help, you'd hope that you've got grandparents or friends with kids that aren't working, the parents, that can look after the kids. I mean, otherwise, it's unimaginable.
0: Expense, yeah.
3: Yeah.
0: Hopscotch. That was the game.
3: Hopscotch. I wonder if kids these days play hopscotch in the school playground.
0: I have seen chalk on the ground.
3: Yeah, I hope so. Because they can't be at school with their tablets and stuff, so they've still got to play these games.
0: Are they not allowed?
3: I don't think so. Well, depending.
2: Okay.
3: Well, thank you all very much for coming on today.
4: Lovely show.
3: Thank you to Paul. Thank you to Matt. Thank you to Steve.
0: Thank you, Hannah.
3: Have a great weekend.
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9: BBC News with Danielle Yawovetska. Ukraine has carried out a long-range overnight drone attack on Russia's second city of St. Petersburg, striking oil infrastructure and military targets, including the nearby Kronstadt naval base. The oil terminal in the city's port area is one of Russia's largest fuel storage and export facilities. Our diplomatic correspondent James Landale reports from Moscow.
10: The deadly tit-for-tat exchange if this war continues. The governor of St. Petersburg said Ukrainian drones struck an oil terminal in the Kirovs district. The authorities in the Leningrad region said the port of Vysotsk, 100 miles to the northwest, was also hit. President Zelensky said the Russian naval base of Kronstadt was attacked as well. This came after Russia launched its own massive missile and drone strike across Ukraine on Thursday, leaving more than 30 civilians dead. Ahead of next week's NATO summit, both sides are vying to assert the upper hand.
9: The Iranian authorities say they expect up to 20 million people to take part in 6 days of ceremonies paying respect to Iran's former supreme leader Ayatollah Ali Khamenei, who was killed more than 4 months ago in US and Israeli strikes at the start of the war. Joe Inwood reports.
11: Cursing the killers of Ali Khamenei, a man dressed all in black beats his chest as he cries. This is the image Iran is keen to present for what they are calling the funeral of the century. Ordinary Iranians mourning the death of the man who ruled over them for more than 3 decades. His coffin, along with that of family members killed in the US and Israeli strikes that began the war, sits on a platform in Tehran's Grand Mosalla, where those who wish to can pay their respects.
9: Thousands of protesters have blocked roads around the East German city of Erfurt, where the far-right AfD party is holding its annual conference. Jessica Parker sent this report from Germany.
12: Police say that so far around 20,000 protesters have gathered in and around the city of Erfurt, but that the demonstrations have been largely peaceful. Delegates from the Alternative for Deutschland party were reportedly bussed into the convention centre in the early hours to avoid blockades. Sections of the AfD are classed as right-wing extremist by domestic intelligence. Nevertheless, the party is topping the polls nationwide and has a shot at winning power at a state level in elections this autumn.
9: Mali's army says Islamist militants and their separatist Tuareg allies have carried out coordinated attacks in multiple towns across the country. At least 5 towns and a prison in eastern and southern Mali were hit. The fighting comes more than 2 months after the same groups staged attacks against Mali's military rulers, in which the defence minister was killed. You're listening to the latest world news from the BBC.
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3: of the best interviews from the past week. Let's talk.
4: Giles Brown. Yes, it's that time of the show again.
5: Yeah, I've just got to very quickly say they even made sure that the cucumbers were mashed when they were sent into the harem. And then I'm just going to...
4: No! Yes, indeed. Ladies and gentlemen, girls and boys, and those looking suspiciously at their salad dressing, it is the one, the only, the man described as my even more manic twin, the only person I can know who will speak more about the composite light bow than myself. Ladies and gentlemen, girls and boys, and whatever that is coming in from the steeps, it's Jem Duduku. Good morning to you, Jem.
5: Hey, morning, Giles. How are you?
4: Well, I'm very well. And I must say, because the listeners can't see this, thank goodness, but you're sitting there in the conservatoire. The sun either, it's fallout and the bomb's gone off behind you and that's the last I'll ever see of you, or there's a bright shining orb in the sky. Rolls D20, sees what it is.
5: Yes, obviously, Britain has had quite the heat wave. At the moment, it's just nice rather than ugh.
4: Nice rather than ugh, yeah. It's every day is ugh. Now, we have a problem, Jem. We have a problem here.
5: We certainly do.
4: Houston, we have more than a problem because we are about to... You see, the thing was, it was all to do with the Devil's Horseman, you see, this book. And unfortunately, if you weren't there at the beginning of me and Jem's very strange friendship, is we suddenly bonded and we started talking a language of nerdishness on a level that I haven't taught since moving to here when I was 17. Because we found with Quinted Spritz, and one of the things, not only is it the NARM, the Western, the music, the horror, and the, you know, and the video gamage, but also there is where it all started. The original, yeah, which was, well, for those who don't know, there's a small thing back in the 80s which was called a role-playing game. Jem, you have the floor.
5: We will get to the real juice, which is, of course, Dungeons & Dragons. But first of all,
4: yep,
5: let's talk a little bit about games.
4: Okay.
5: Because the oldest game in the world that we still know how to play is from ancient Sumeria. It's about 4,000-year-old board game, and we still know how to play it. The rules still exist. And obviously, when we say games... for most of the history of games, we're talking about some kind of board.
4: Right.
5: But really, India is where we've got to sort of kick things off.
4: Okay.
5: We are now into the ADs rather than the BCs. And I'm going to talk to you about every child's favorite board game, Snakes and Ladders.
4: Okay.
5: Because when I found out this fact, this is something absolutely worth, you know, you can blow people's minds. You get this for free. You can throw this out in like in the pub or something and you'll look so knowledgeable. But the game of Snakes and Ladders wasn't created, I thought, in Victorian England to entertain children in the parlor.
4: Okay.
5: It was created in India for Hindu priests to understand the concept of reincarnation and ultimately enlightenment, nirvana. It was called Moksha Patam. It works exactly the same. It's exactly the same game as the one that you are playing. You know, you go up the ladders, you go down the snakes, you roll the dice, and ultimately you'll end up on 100, which is the end of the game. That's the
4: yes.
5: Goal. The only difference between the old version, the sort of the Hindu priest version, and what you play in the parlor is if you roll beyond 100, so if you sort of roll, you know, if you need a 5 and you roll a 6,
4: yeah,
5: you go back to the start of the board. It's reincarnation. You start your journey again. And obviously when you go up a ladder, that's good karma. And when you go down a snake, that's bad karma. So it's, you know, eventually when you finally hit that 100, it probably took hours to play the game originally. There's only one rule change between Hindu priests in the Middle Ages and your kids playing it today. And so Moksha Patam is a much older, much more spiritual game than you might think.
4: Mind officially blown, only 5 minutes in. Moksha Patam.
5: There we go.
4: What? Reincarnation in Victoria Parlor games. Gem, right, Moksha Pala, right, okay. I mean, I was thinking it was that, because, I mean, board games, I mean, because we're talking on a board, because presumably otherwise it was, you know, rampaging across, you know, with your pony and the head of your, severed head of your opponent in a sort of polo.
5: Yeah,
4: match.
5: Sort of, yeah. You've either got sports games, you know, the Olympic games were a real thing, but today we don't tend to think of athletics as the same thing as video games, for example, sure. Although there are, you can win money in both of them, but the other thing that the Indians invented in the Middle Ages was chess, which was, if you think about it in its most simplest form, is a war simulator.
4: Yeah,
5: you have two armies battling.
4: Yeah.
5: But here's a question for you, Giles. It's a very simple simulation. So in the history of battles and military history, how many times have there been two forces made up of exactly the same composition of troops, on a flat plateau with no sort of like landscape borders or anything like that?
4: Never.
5: There we go. So, yes, it's a very flawed version or simulation of warfare. But, of course, chess is, you know, it's referred to as the king's game. And literally, there have been kings and emperors and, you know, people like Napoleon and Einstein have literally played chess. You know, they've enjoyed chess. So we then have to go to good old Prussia in the 1800s.
4: Now we're talking. Right, Frederick.
17: Yeah,
4: right,
17: here we come. Yes.
5: Just slightly after Frederick, because Marvelous. This is after the Napoleonic Wars, but we get Reiswitz Senior and Reiswitz Junior, both in the Prussian military, and they create Kriegsspiel, which literally translates as war games. And this is it takes chess and it really evolves it. We've now got different types of troop bases that compromise and attack certain other troop bases. It's got, you know, different landscapes to work around. We're now getting a much better simulation of it.
4: Right. Just. I'm going to put my anorak on. Are these the flat lead 2D figures that we see from this time? Are this what we're talking about?
5: Yeah, absolutely.
4: I claim my anorak in here, and that's me for the day. Thank you. Off we go, then. Yeah, honestly, nobody else will know what we're talking about, but off we go. Come on, keep going, yeah.
5: So, absolutely. And what this is, and if you think about every single board game, a lot of board games are simulations. You know, Operation is sort of surgery. You know, Monopoly is sort of running your
4: Operation is sort of surgery.
5: It's the bread basket. We must get to the bread basket immediately.
4: Yes.
5: The funny bone must be removed. Oh no, his nose has lit up, which every surgeon will tell you is a bad sign.
4: Absolutely, okay? Yes. Okay.
5: But, you know, you got Monopoly. Monopoly was literally created by a woman to show you how bad rentals were.
4: Right.
5: So in other words, when your uncle, your overcompetitive uncle at Christmas wins it, say, congratulations, you have the making of a slum landlord in you. But the thing about all these games is it's you versus other people.
4: Yeah.
5: But what Kriegsspiel invented was basically an umpire. Just like you would get a referee or umpire in actual athletical sports, like, you know, football or rugby, cricket, etc. Here, you've got somebody just making sure that the rules are being interpreted correctly, and there's a third party who can't win the game, but is almost like setting things up. But this idea of simulation became more and more elaborate in the early... to show you how influential Kriegsspiel was, it was genuinely accredited as to why the Prussians did so well in the late 19th century,
4: absolutely,
5: including things like the Franco-Prussian War. And it was still being used under the name of Kriegsspiel by the US military up until World War One, at which point they went, maybe we should change the name to War Games. But it was still, in 1914, it was still Kriegsspiel in America. But this idea of sort of simulation and emulation continued in the 20th century, but it was all, you know, like your operations, etc. It was all taking real world stuff and trying to turn it into a game. And we then get in the 1930s, we get Tolkien inventing the fantasy genre, you know, really elaborating it in the 1950s. And it isn't until the 1970s when we get Gary Gygax and Dave Arneson saying, let's take these rules of simulation, but rather than applying it to things like dragoons or panzer tanks or whatever, let's bring to life these worlds that we can't possibly do. And so they invent in 1974 a role play game where you have to play specific characters called Dungeons and Dragons.
4: And also, nothing exists in a vacuum. Is this California? Is this the end of the hippie 60s? Everybody's reading Lord of the
5: Absolutely,
4: Rings.
5: Absolutely, yes.
4: Everybody's doing mushrooms and listening to Led Zeppelin. So this fits and this is why, because you've got two things here. You've got the elements of Lord of the Rings, but you've also got the umpire, and the umpire will become known as, and is all seeing, and he is, of course, Jem, he is the
5: Dungeon Master.
4: Da, da, da.
5: Who understands the rules. And so the amazing leap forward, the amazing invention of the role play game is, as I have said, with Trivial Pursuit or Sorry or Backgammon or whatever, you have a board, you have defined borders. But with Dungeons and Dragons, you are playing a character. It's like a play, only there's no set script and no set plot. However, behind the scenes, the Dungeon Master knows the layout. He knows the castle you're going into or whatever, and it's their job to describe it to you. He knows where the monsters are. He knows where the treasure and traps are, etc. And the people have to try and play these games. And this is sheer coincidence. This is just happy serendipity, but I've already shown on video, so Giles can say I'm not a liar here.
4: Yes.
5: But look, I grew up with Dungeons & Dragons. I absolutely loved it, and I was the Dungeon Master. So my son today, my eldest son, today starts a campaign.
4: How old is oldest son, by the way?
5: He is just about to turn 20. And look, I have the D&D dice because the problem with an average dice of six is you can only have six outcomes.
4: Yes.
5: So what Gary Gygax and Dave Arneson worked out is if we've got different dice, we can create different levels of probability. The absolute classic is the D20. It's a 20-sided dodecahedron. So allow me. I'm picking up a pile of the dice. There's a D4, D6, D12. And I'm going to roll it next to the microphone because it's this sound of the clattering dice followed by the... which is just the joy of every... I don't know if that came out whatsoever, but there we go. And we're literally getting all these teenagers, including his girlfriend. And so now we go to the 1980s, which is where I got involved and so many other people got involved in Dungeons & Dragons and role-playing games. But here's the thing. In the 1980s, and Giles has already alluded to this, you're a total nerd boy who's never seen a real-life girl, then you are playing Dungeons & Dragons.
4: The artwork itself, the artwork on its own, we'll go to that, because I can be Thud the Barbarian, but you can bet your bottom dollar. And also, let's just, okay, a couple of things, because we are speaking full nerdish now, but you mentioned outcomes. So the Dungeon Master is, if you like, the director, but there are a set of outcomes. Otherwise, he could kill everybody off in 5 seconds by going, it's a stone troll, you're all dead, it's a basilisk. Again, you and I agreed to each other. I was going, what on earth are they talking about? However, the thing is, there has to be an outcome. There has to be a random thing. So if I am, I've got my basic pack, I've got my adventurous thing, I've got my food, I've got my lanterns, etc. But I've got very low experience, and I can increase that as I go through my character's life. And that is dependent on the dice, and the dice will be more favorable the more experience you have.
5: And, exactly. And so this is another innovation. When every time you play chess, the knight moves a certain, or rook moves a certain way. Yes, the queen moves a certain way. You can suddenly see the influence this had on video games in the sense that the more you play your character, every time you kill something or do something cool in the game, you're given experience points. And once you, it's like you hoover up the experience points. And once you hit a certain number, you go from level one to level two. And the moment you get to level two, you become a little bit, only a little bit, but a little bit stronger, a little bit faster. If you're a wizard, you perhaps learn another spell to cast, etc. And so there's a reason to come back and do more. And you're encouraged to play the style of your character, because I'm looking here at one of the characters. They are a high elf, so we know the race. We know so high elves will have certain abilities, like elves can see in the dark, humans can't, for example. They are a level one paladin, which is like it's almost like a crusader. They are a knight, but they have certain rules.
4: I knew we'd get to temples at some point. They as well.
5: But they also have alignments. In other words, what is their moral compass? And a paladin, unsurprisingly, is both lawful, so they follow the rules, and good as well. Whereas you can get things like chaotic evil, in which case you're like the Sith in the Star Wars games, etc. And so you have all these things, and you're encouraged to play that particular type of person, which, again, as a nerdy teenage boy... not allowed near little girls. Appropriately aged girls.
4: Exactly.
5: But the point is, it's all like, why can't I be a strong, brave barbarian kicking down doors and, taking people on with my
4: double-bladed axe
5: kind of thing. Yeah, exactly.
4: Sorry, yeah, exactly. Now, before we get full, the thing is, though, if you're in this subculture, you're in it. And we talked about Dungeons & Dragons. They bring out AD&D, which is Advanced Dungeons, which then goes to High Elf, Chaotic Nuke.
5: Yeah, level 50 and the whole thing. It takes you up to the whole high end of levels.
4: You will know a decent nerd in the 80s because they have a shelf, ladies and gentlemen. Full, and it's not just Dungeons & Dragons. There are Western games. There are science fiction games, Travelers. There's Call of Cthulhu, for goodness sake. You know, set in a Lovecraftian world. There's no end. But there is, and this is pre-internet, so there's a culture here that absolutely, you know, takes off before its time. But at the same time, as anything else, in the good old US of A, they are looking at these games and thinking, this is the work of Satan.
5: Absolutely, yes. So, look, I want to be quite clear on this. If anybody does have any dark or negative thoughts, if they're struggling with depression or mental health issues, you absolutely need to seek help. You need to speak to the appropriate people. Please, don't do anything hasty. Reach out for help. It could be professional clinical help. It could be friends and family. There are people out there to support and love you. However, unfortunately, in America, a woman, her son, committed suicide. And it was, you know, this is the thing. Once you look into it, the boy had, the teenager had mental health issues, and also he had substance abuse issues. But he also played Dungeons and Dragons. And the mother, you know, look, I've got two boys. It would destroy me if one of my children died. And I get that she probably wasn't thinking logically. And what is this Dungeons and Dragons thing? And you have to pretend to be somebody else and people can die and you kill things in it. Oh my goodness, what is this thing?
18: There are demons.
5: Out of all the things she could have picked on, like mental health or you know, substance abuse, she picked on the Dungeons and Dragons. And we get this movement in the 1980s called BADD, B-A-D-D, Bothered About Dungeons and Dragons. And this is picked up by the conservative right, the Christian right as well. And there are literally, and I encourage people to go onto YouTube, there are videos. The one that I really, you know, I don't know whether he's misguided, has only heard this, or is being deliberately deceptive. There's this preacher saying, I have seen people conjure demons in Dungeons and Dragons. Now, there is a mechanic to roll a dice as a wizard to bring in some help from another plane. You could call it a demon, a spirit, whatever. That is a roll of a dice to basically get assistance in combat, okay? Yeah. That's what it is. Nothing happens in the room. I'm going to do it again. All people have done is done this. Not exactly the sign of evil, yes. Is it?
4: No. No.
5: But this guy is making out that this is sort of a form of demon worship. And, you know, and so what was interesting is as you say, this is pre-internet. This is word of mouth. As this is spreading amongst the young people, it's now spreading amongst the parents and the media, certain types of media, who are just saying that this is beyond evil. And at the same time, we have the Dungeons and Dragons TV show as well. A huge, huge hit. And, you know, if you're a certain age like me, we all remember the Dungeons & Dragons show. It was brilliant, and it was cancelled after two series. The whole point of these kids is they're in the Dungeons & Dragons world, but they remember that they're from, like, California, and they always are trying to get home. So the series finishes before they get home. It's a really downbeat ending. They are still stuck in the Dungeons & Dragons world. This was such a big deal that the writers said that they were commissioned to write an episode where they get to the portal, but it gives them an option. So they could do a season three where, you know, maybe they go to a different part of the D&D world, but this entire thing is now on the internet, and they actually got as many of the original cast and crew to get back together and did a podcast episode. So it's an audio book of that last episode with a lot of the returning sort of like voice actors.
4: Right.
5: So that you can sort of like seal it off if you want to, but this is deep dive geek stuff.
4: Yeah.
5: But I remember this affected me personally. While all this is going on, and as Giles has said, there were other versions of Dungeons and Dragons or role play games. Yep. And the other really popular one, and this is a huge shout out to Ian Livingstone. Because Steve Jackson Ian Livingstone created the Fighting Fantasy books.
18: They did indeed. White Dwarf, etc. Here we go.
5: And so this is where, you know, again, just as innovative as role play games were, no board, you know, it goes on for as long as you want it to. Let's come back next week and continue the story. Yes. Never happened before in chess or Monopoly or anything like that. Whereas with when you read a book, you start on page one and you finish at the end of the last chapter.
18: Yeah.
5: However, the amazing thing about fighting fantasy books is the paragraph will be, you know, you walk down the corridor, do you turn left, in which case turn to page 53, or turn right, turn to page 116. You cannot read it from cover to cover. You will go on a different adventure as you go along, and you'll occasionally encounter creatures, in which case you have to roll a d6. This all starts with the Warlock of Firetop Mountain, and there are like dozens of these books: Death Trap Dungeon, Forest of Doom, etc. Sometimes they're sci-fi, sometimes they're sort of like cyberpunk, etc. And the thing I have to say about Steve Jackson and Ian Livingstone is that Ian Livingstone is the god of geeks, because he co-creates these books. He also founds this British company called Games Workshop,
18: which is now
5: the biggest tabletop hobby company in the world. In 2025, it is the first ever company of that type to be put in the stock market. It is in the FTSE 100, the top 100 largest companies in the UK. Games Workshop, its best known brand is something called Warhammer, is bigger than Marks and Spencer's. So it's worth over £1 billion, you know, $1.2 billion. That's an awful lot of little plastic soldiers and rule books that you have to sell to be worth that much. But Ian Livingstone wasn't stopped there. We got fighting fantasy books. We got Games Workshop founder. He no longer runs it.
18: Yeah.
5: But he also created this video game character called Lara Croft, Tomb Raider. So he creates these three colossal things that, you know, this is why he is geek god. Okay. And I've actually reached out to him a little bit on Twitter X, and he's a lovely guy. And he did actually reply. He's a very busy guy. He's obviously sort of semi-retired now, but he's just everything you'd want.
18: I interviewed him a while back, and it was like meeting the Wizard of Oz. I tell you. But well, listen, we're going to because we've only got 8 minutes, and we can't possibly do a dive into video game thing. But so we'll save that to another. But however, you mentioned, because you know, for those of us who'd had no mates in the 80s, fighting fantasy, but well, no, they were. They were brilliant because, you know, I could play those games because I was living, you know, I was living in the wild, literally in the wild Stoke. Literally, there was the nearest house was like 4 miles. So those were brilliant. But also, little plastic soldiers. Now, Warhammer and all that, because if you're playing Dungeons and Dragons, you have a map. You might want to put your figures on there. You might actually paint and craft your own figure. With Warhammer, of course, that is an integral part of the game. Just explain to the uninitiated because Warhammer, it's not just about playing the game. It is about buying the figures, painting the figures, etc., and buying more figures and more figures, etc. So, because it's not just geeks, because Superman himself is a massive Warhammer fan.
5: Yeah, and so if you like, I'll talk about Warhammer, but also what we've seen in the 21st century is the legitimization. We've gone from this is evil, this is sort of satanic, but I just want to jump in here.
18: Yeah.
5: I got personally involved in the whole satanic panic kind of thing.
18: Really?
5: Because in my local area, there was a reverend of the Anglican Church who literally wrote in my local newspaper saying, everybody who reads these fighting fantasy books is basically a corrupt soul. And I got so angry, my mother said, you should write back. And so I used excerpts of, you know, violent excerpts of the Bible and also of the Odyssey, you know, movie coming up by Christopher Nolan. Showing that, I'm sorry, but we consider this violent. You know, literally there's a scene in the Odyssey where they skewer a cyclops's eyeball with a burning log, okay? That's fine because it's 2,500 years old. But if the same thing's written in a Final Fantasy book, that's evil.
18: And Sodom and Gomorrah, Jem. Tell me you bought Sodom and Gomorrah.
5: I talked about the execution of John the Baptist. But anyway, the point is, and my response became letter of the week. And we actually went backwards and forwards over a whole month in the local newspaper, showing that I was that involved with it. However, by the time we get into the 21st century, I mean, like I said, my son's girlfriend is here. You can't get a girlfriend through D&D back in the 80s, but there are all these, you know, young women now who play video games, who read comic books, who play D&D. It's like, I was born in the wrong time. I would have been cool today, but no, not so much in the 80s.
18: This coming Warhammer, just coming in the WhatsApp. This is genius, right? I broke my ankle in Chislehurst Caves in London playing D&D, real weapons, foam covered. I was carried out by a huge man in a bearskin.
5: There we go. LARPing. That's another thing. Live action role playing where you literally dress up like the characters and things like that. So that's a whole thing as well. So
4: next issue.
5: It's really evolved. And indeed with the video games, there are video games of D&D. And one of the biggest games of 2024, I want to say, was Baldur's Gate 3. You roll the D20 in the video game and it's one of the greatest video games ever. And it won all the awards. Well done, Baldur's Gate. But yeah, you're quite right. We got this legitimization with Warhammer. It's now this huge thing. But it's not role playing. It's you're literally moving armies. Going back to Kriegspiel, Kriegspiel, but there are two flavors: fantasy version with dragons, sci-fi versions with genetically altered space marines and Necrons, which are basically the Terminator, but we can't say that for IP reasons, and so on and so forth. And yeah, so if you want an army, then you're gonna have to buy the army. You're gonna have to buy the rules. You're gonna have to paint the things. I'm in the middle of painting stuff at the moment. You know, Giles can sort of see there. I'm very pleased with a cloak on that one.
4: Move it back. I can't. That was too close to the camera.
5: Sorry. There you go.
19: Oh, yeah. Look at the detail.
5: The layering on that one.
4: Works so well on radio, Jem.
5: Yeah, exactly. But the point is that, you know, you can take hours to paint the stuff. You know, if you're painting an army of like 50 miniatures, look, you could just spray them one color and say they're done. Nah. Or you can spend time. And there are literally awards to actually show the painting. It's ridiculous what people can do now with the painting. But there are three parts to that hobby. You build them, you paint them, you play with them. And then there's kind of a fourth one because there are loads and loads of books out of that. So there's the lore, the background story, you know, what's happening with the Blood Angels, etc. So, you know, there's just, and it, look, if this just keeps people happy, that's great. And the other thing that my wife likes about it is this, it doesn't involve screens.
19: Yeah.
5: You know, literally this afternoon, we're going to have five teenagers/people in their early 20s, and there's no screens involved. They're going to be sitting around rolling dice. They're going to be having a laugh. You know, and this leads to shared adventures. My friends who I played D&D with back in the 80s are still my friends in 2026. There's like four of us that used to do D&D together that we're still friends. We've seen us each other getting married and their kids growing up. And now the next generation is literally playing D&D. It's like an infection.
4: Stranger Things. I mean, that's how they can it.
5: Because that also brought it out. Yeah. Sort of brought it into the public sphere. There was a starter pack of Dungeons and Dragons that literally had the Mind Flayer in it. There was like a special sort of stat pack for the Mind Flayer to be a monster inside Dungeons and Dragons because, yes, that's what kids played in the 80s. So if you set it in the 80s, why not? I'm pretty sure the Duffer brothers, you know, were D&D fans back in the day. And some of the miniatures are from the 80s. I got the Demogorgon miniature, the metal miniature from the 80s I used to have. I can't find it anymore, but there we go. That's the geekiness. So it's become absolutely mainstream. There's literally animated series on Amazon Prime where they've recorded D&D sessions and then animated them. Vin Diesel is a D&D fan. There's apparently a Los Angeles D&D group that's sort of full of Hollywood A-listers that's almost impossible to get onto. People live stream it on Twitch. It's a whole industry in and of itself now.
19: And it's not satanic. And it'll get people away from screens because it use your imagination. This is the thing. And I know we're geeks talking to each other, but you know, I mean, for those who said it's just sad and lonely teenage boys singing, we're sad and lonely men of a certain age now, but it means that, you know, as you said, it's a beautiful day over in the UK. You've got your board set up. You've got figures. You know, there are worse things you could be doing with your time, Jim. Let's face it, huh?
5: And actually, what my mother said when we were playing either D&D or Warhammer back in the 80s, you know, we basically every Saturday, the routine was everybody turns up for lunch and then we play for the... they turn up at 10. Everybody had to be out by 6 because that's when my parents returned. Right. We had lunch there in the middle of it. And my mother said, I always knew where you were. You weren't hanging around on street corners. And a little bit like video games, Snoop Dogg said, I would never have gotten involved in gangs with PlayStations because I would have been at home playing video games. You know, when you're bored teenagers, they can end up doing wrong thing. And these things, be it video games or be it, D&D, role-playing games, Warhammer, etc., they focus your mind. You have to read. I mean, the amount of work that my son has put into this, you know, he was talking me through. He's created a whole backstory of the world and the main bad guy. He's not just bad. He's got motivators and things like that. That's a lot of creative writing that somebody's got to do. And it may or may not even get mentioned in the game itself. Well done him.
19: The backstory is really important. If people want to find out, like, go on, roll that D20 one more time for old sake, Jem. You know you want to.
5: All right, here we go. There's a big pile of dice here.
19: Oh.
18: if people want to follow you. How are the Dead's Histories doing? I believe you, you've been looking at, what's your latest one on? I just, was it
5: the one that dropped this morning was about Rambo. So if you want to know about Rambo, both in terms of history, American politics, and Stallone's career, then Rambo on Condensed Histories Podcast, wherever you get podcasts, please, listen to that. Also, I've got to put this out here. If you like history, I've created a whole album of AI generated songs. There are lots of, you know, it's like there's a reggae one, there's a pop one, there's a heavy metal one, etc. It's under my business name Secret Codex. You can get that, like, you can just listen to it on Spotify. You know, if you want to hear a rap version of Edward III's military career, it's there on Spotify under. So the album is called Uncovering History, and Secret Codex is it.
18: Jim Deduccio, it's great to speak to you. Enjoy your afternoon. 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
24: And she basically tells him to F off. 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
26: Hannah Murray on TRE in the afternoon.
27: Joining us on the line now is Ian Wills. He's a singer, songwriter and poet who released his debut album with his band Wills and the Willing 20 years ago. They're celebrating with the release of a new single, Newton's Law, from their 6th upcoming album, That's Why I Wrote This Song, available later this year. After a series of award-winning shows at the Edinburgh Festival back in 2005, Ian was asked to teach a poetry workshop to 12 and 13-year-olds, and the kids absolutely loved it. Ian's been described by the Sunday Times as the Ian Drury of the 21st century. Welcome to the show, Ian.
28: Hello, good afternoon. How are you doing?
27: I'm fine, thank you. How are you?
28: I'm very well. That was a wonderful introduction. Thank you.
27: Oh, no worries. And congratulations on 20 years.
28: Well, you know, it seems only like a heartbeat, and it just evaporates the time. And you look around one day and you go, wow, 20 years has gone by since we made that first album. And it's just one of those joyful things where you have an anniversary to celebrate rather than commiserate, if that makes sense.
27: Yeah, oh, definitely. And you started as a poet before becoming a songwriter, is that right? The one kind of led into the other.
28: Yeah. Well, yes, I sort of... The turning point, there's two turning points, I think, in my creative life. One was when after I did Spycatcher and I got arrested for selling Spycatcher and everything else, it afforded me a platform and people wanted to talk to me. And part of the trade-off of wanting to do, everybody wanted to have this interview, and I traded that, saying, let me perform some poetry on the TV. And eventually we compromised, whereby I'd write something about the spycatcher. And that led me to then sort of establishing myself as a poet on a sort of a Friday afternoon. It was a show hosted by United Artists. And from that, and that led to meeting David Jensen, and that led me to David introduced a friend of mine. That led me to supporting the Stranglers, doing stuff with Boy George, you know, and things just went on as a poet, purely as a poet. And then there was the second change, because I know you're down in Marbella, aren't you?
27: Yeah.
28: Right, so, you know, I'm a Marbella boy, but born and bred. I sort of like, the man I managed to get myself out of South London's ghettos, as you know, we all piled down to Marbella. And a friend of mine, Trevor Murray, was living just down off the centre. I lived at La Quinta.
27: Okay, yeah.
28: And Trevor lived up off the San Pedro Road. And one of my friends had said to me that there was this guy, he's got an amazing house, he's got an amazing studio, he wants to sell it. And I went up to see Trevor and we walked around the house and everything else. And then he showed me the studio. And as I was leaving the studio, there was a CD in a demo form, draft form of the artwork. And it was Benjamin Zephaniah. And Trevor had just recorded Benjamin up there for an album called Naked. And I said to Trevor, I'm a poet. And he looked at me and went, there's no way. And so anyway, at the other banter, he said, do me a poem. So I did this, I performed this poetry in the middle of his recording studio. And 5 days later, Trevor phoned me up and I said, Trevor, I can't buy your house. I don't know how to run a studio. He said, Ian, I don't want that. What I want you to do is, are you still in my bar? I said, no, I'm back in London. He said, well, can you get back over? I want to record you in the studio. I want to try and work with you. And that led to really, that became my very first commercial recording. And at that time, Trevor was 61 and I was 42. And we called the band 103. And those who are living down in Marbella, one of the other musicians on that album was Alvin Lee, because Alvin lived just around the corner. And so, you know, it became it was a real magical point in my life to make this commercial recording. And then 2 years later, I started Wheels in the Willing. But through Trevor, for instance, there was Rory Cushnan was engineered the sessions we did. But Rory had just written Patience and Amazing with George Michael. Mm-hmm. And Trevor was programmed. They had some problems with some of the beats on it. And Trevor was resolving that. Rory engineered our sessions. And Rory became, you know, a dear friend. And Rory's first, he got his the two Grammys he's won was for mixing the first two Mumford and Son albums.
27: Oh, amazing.
28: So it all came out of Marbella.
27: Yeah, wow. What a great connection. Fantastic.
28: It always comes out of Marbella.
27: Because, I mean, looking back through your life, you must feel like you've lived so many different lives, because you've had quite a life, to say the least.
28: Yes, and you know, you live, as I say, there's the old you, there's the new you, there's the middle you. I don't think you reinvent. I haven't reinvented myself. What I've been lucky enough was to tread a path whereby, just by the grace of God, I was able to extract myself from difficult set of circumstances, and you build on that. And when you're given a break, which I was fortunate to get in terms of not going to prison, you build on that and you try to remind yourself when you do something and some time gets distance between an event and that happens, we've quite often get bravado. And we don't be honest about the fear that we felt. Because it didn't. What your worst fear wasn't realised.
27: Yeah.
28: And so I had a little bit of a moment where I had this bravado and not relation, but the fears always stayed with me. So the fear of going to prison, the fear of your life ending, and as you start to get things that matter in your life, with me it was my children. You know, you became even more conscious to the fact that you don't want to die, and that you want to make things good in your life.
27: Yeah.
28: So I experienced that as a young person, and you know, I tried to utilize that as I got older to my advantage, and that I could recognize when I was potentially going to go off the slippery slope. An example of that, 31 years ago, I was diagnosed with alcoholic liver disease because, like all of us, I was caning it too much. So I haven't had, I actually haven't had a drink since the 6th of August, 1995.
27: Fantastic.
28: But now I've got non-alcoholic fatty liver disease, which became cirrhosis of the liver.
27: Mm.
28: But here's the thing. If I continued to drink, I would have been dead.
27: Yeah.
28: So I didn't want to die. Now, the younger me, if you go back to those teenage years and a bit before, I didn't care about that. I would have quite happily have died.
27: Yeah.
28: So the values that you bring yourself together on are events in your life and things that you, and you suddenly find things do matter.
27: Mm.
28: And music, for me, has been the saviour of my life. I honestly say that when I have the most bleakest thoughts, when I have the outside of sort of your personal things, you know, whenever you hear your song played on a radio, doesn't matter what radio station, in what country, wherever, when you hear that your song being played on a radio, for me, it still feels like the first time, 20 years into this.
27: Yeah.
28: And excitement and the pleasure and the joy it gives me. And, you know, for it to get played, it must be all right because it wouldn't be on the radio otherwise, if that makes sense. Oh,
27: absolutely, definitely. And for all the different things that have happened throughout your life, particularly those early years where you struggled with drugs and crime and things like that, have they influenced your writing?
28: Massively. And I always leave a piece of me in every song I've written. There's something there that, you know, I my faults are there, the things that I think, the better things I've managed to do. On my third album, Dream in Colour, I wouldn't normally talk about this, but there's a track called Bears and Tigers. And what I always try to do is in writing these lyrics, because for some reason I've been given this gift, I never tell anybody how I vote, how I think politically, who I pray to. I try to deal with love. I try to deal with life. But Bears and Tigers was about one man who I imagined I was that man 8 seconds before I was going into the gas chamber. And in that emotion of that, I actually thought about my sins. And the opening lines on that are, please God, don't bury me on a rainy day, and I'll believe every word that you say. Please help me to be strong when I'm feeling weak, and I will believe every word that you teach.
27: Wow.
28: So I imagine myself. And my, you know, so that fear, that person, you know, the Holocaust is a part of history, and so you try to encapsulate lessons that you're learning, emotions that I have, and so there's always a part of me in everything that I write. I just sort of trying to think of a song where there wasn't, you know, even on this new album that's coming up, there's a track called Ferrari Blonde. And I thought about that, you know, and again, that there's that boyhood in me, you know, when you see a really fast car and you imagine that you're driving that car and you've got this sort of imagination, but in fact, you're not driving it. The girl's driving it and you're the passenger. And so there's, and you want, and you then want to be, you want her to capture you, you know, you but you're never going to be good enough to get there. So in the middle eight there, the lines are, I want to be your windscreen wiper. I want to be your fuel injectors. I want to be your windscreen wiper. and save you from the Undertaker.
27: Love it.
28: Because if those windscreen wipers break and she can't see, like the life, so you wanted to balance yourself that close to that. So that was the imagination of that.
27: Yeah.
28: But that, the point again of like saying, I want to do good rather than bad.
27: So tell us about this new song, Newton's Law.
28: Well, Newton's Law, it started off with another awful headline of reading where a mother and a father have killed their kid. And I thought that no matter what I do in my life, I've had tragedy. I've avoided this thing. No matter what I try to do, things come. So Newton's Law was that no matter how hard you try, no matter how good you try to live a good life, sometimes you can't escape destiny. And you know, the shock of it, every day we read these things, and you know, we live good lives, and you think, well, all these beautiful children that are born, they die in most difficult circumstances, sometimes because of health, sometimes at the hands of their parents. And then we have our lives. You know, recently, a very dear friend of mine's, each one of his children when they were born, I was fortunate enough to hold those babies in my arm. And his 34-year-old son was just sitting down nursing his 11-month-old daughter and died in front of on the spot.
27: Oh, gosh, that's awful.
28: So that's Newton's law, though, isn't it? Right? There is the balance of gravity. What goes up goes down. And so it was a song where, again, I try, you know, it's if you dig it, pull it back deeply, you'll find the hurt in those lyrics.
27: Mm.
28: But it's a song, you know, I'm really proud of these songs, you know, especially on this new album. But every album you do, you know, when I made that first album 20 years ago, I always said it was my best album because the only one I thought I was ever going to make.
27: Yeah.
28: And then when I did the second album, it was the same. It's the only one. So every time you think to yourself, it's going to make. But then when you take yourself in a different, completely different direction, because I taught myself how to play guitar, I wrote all the music on the last two albums, well, last three albums, and, you know, it becomes a real challenge to find music that is different enough and to have the energy. Well, the great thing is the energy of my life goes into that heartbeat of the lyric, into the heartbeat of the music, and you try and encapsulate things. And Newton's Law was one of them where I can say to you honestly, I wrote the song in about 5 minutes.
27: Hmm. Amazing.
28: It just came.
27: And tell me the impact of you teaching poetry to school kids, the impact for both them and you.
28: You know, I said this, and people quite sure, I said no matter what Mother Teresa did for everybody else, she felt better than anyone she was helping. I got the most joy of going into those schools, talking to the kids, and the schools were obviously, most of the schools were in very poor areas. For every good student, there was 100 Ian Willses. So I was able to recognise the beast quite instantly. And what I did was, I came up this, when I was at, so how it happened was I did Edinburgh, and one of the guys in the band's parents came up and stayed for the month. And at the end of Edinburgh, they've had a great holiday, you know, they stayed in a beautiful house. They said to me, Ian, what can I do to say thank you more? And Ricky said to me, Ian, he was teaching at the time, he said, would you come down to Devon and talk to the kids in my class? He said, that would be amazing. So then I thought about it. Obviously, I said yes straight away. And I said to them, well, why don't I get the band to come and do a little musical workshop, and the lunatic takes over the English lesson. And he was, yeah, that was brilliant. So we did the first school. And before I knew it, we had literally the day after, Ricky said to me, One of the teachers was from another school in Devon had come to see what it was about. I said, "Do you think Ian would do this?" And before I knew it, I was doing school after school after school, and it was so rewarding. It was so rewarding for me, and you know, when people analyze your poetry or your lyrics and they talk to you about what does that mean and where does that come from. But I can tell you, Hannah, the greatest reward I got from all of those schools, and you know, the Times Educational Supplement, which is like the Holy Grail in education, did a big piece of me. So that was an amazing thing. I was at this library. Plymouth Council had asked me if I would do what I was doing in schools at a workshop for disadvantaged youngsters. They were all under curfew or in homes or in juvenile prisons. So I said yes, and we did this whole thing, and there was two things that happened that day. There was a

0: his name, but everybody else had told me their names. So eventually, I said, well, until you tell me your name, I'm not going to talk to you. So eventually he tells me a name. I said, yes, I do. I have a Ferrari. And then he said, well, actually, I want to try and go in the army. And at that time, I was involved with the Museum of Aviation's Heritage Flight down in Middle Wallop. And so I was able to facilitate at least getting his name into the army recruitment. So all of this finished. This young girl that's sitting next to me. And so at the end of it, she said, Ian, could I have your autograph on her book? I said, of course. And she said, I write poetry. And I was like, wow. And then I saw in her arms, they were cut. She had been self-harming. The whole of her body was brutalized. So you recognize these things instantly, don't you? So we got to talking and we talked about poetry. We talked about music and everything else. And she said, can I keep the book? I said, of course. Look. I said, I gave her Curbside, the album. And I said, I want to make a deal with you, though. She said to me, what's that? I said, if I agree to sign this book and give you the album, I want you to make me one promise. And she asked, what's that? I said, the next time you would pick up a knife to cut yourself open, pick up the pen first, pick up some paper, and see if you can take it, the pain can come out across those lines. Well, I heard from her social worker about 5 months later. She was on the recovery. She had found a job. She was reading poetry. She was so the reward was, I don't know if it was me or part of that happened, but that happened that day.
1: Yeah.
0: And that was, that was a great reward for me.
1: Absolutely. Amazing. Amazing stuff. Well done. Well, if people want to get a copy of the single, they can just download it from anywhere. Yeah, Newton's exactly. Law.
0: It's out on all the usual platforms.
1: Perfect. So Newton's Law by Wills and the Willing, and then the album That's Why I Wrote This Song is out later on this year, isn't it?
0: Yeah, it will be out later on this year.
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4: BBC News with Danielle Yawovietska. Ukraine has carried out a long-range overnight drone attack on Russia's second city of St. Petersburg, striking oil infrastructure and military targets, including the nearby Kronstadt naval base. The city's governor said there'd been no casualties. With more, here's Vitaly Shevchenko.
5: Footage posted online by President Volodymyr Zelensky shows a huge fire and smoke billowing after the overnight strikes. He called them long-range sanctions aimed at stopping Russian oil money from funding the war against Ukraine. The oil terminal in St. Petersburg is one of Russia's largest fuel storage and export facilities. Separately, the Ukrainian military denied claims by Russia that its forces had captured the strategic town of Kostyantynivka in eastern Donbass region. Elsewhere in Ukraine, at least 5 people were killed in the Russian bombing of the northeastern city of Sumy.
4: The Iranian authorities say they expect up to 20 million people to take part in ceremonies paying respect to Iran's former supreme leader Ayatollah Ali Khamenei, who was killed more than 4 months ago in US and Israeli strikes. Joe Inwood has this report.
6: Cursing the killers of Ali Khamenei, a man dressed all in black beats his chest as he cries. This is the image Iran is keen to present for what they are calling the funeral of the century. Amongst those happy to speak on camera, like Arash Rahimi, there was a single message. Everyone is upset, he says. We are all grieving over the loss of our supreme leader, and with all our strength, we are trying to take revenge. But there are millions of Iranians who do not mourn his death, and who hold Ali Khamenei responsible for years of repression and violence.
4: Pope Leo has urged Europe's leaders to do more to protect and integrate migrants. He was speaking at a mass during a visit to the Italian island of Lampedusa, a major staging post for migrants crossing to Europe. Paddy Maguire reports.
7: Support for migrants is a central theme of Pope Leo's papacy. His visit to Lampedusa focuses on those who make the dangerous Mediterranean crossing from Africa to Europe. Visiting a cemetery, the pontiff prayed at graves of shipwrecked migrants and stood at a monument called the Door of Europe, dedicated to those who'd risked everything in search of a better life. As European countries harden their stance on undocumented migration, the Pope again called for Europe to rise to what he called a momentous challenge, to do more for both new arrivals and for the countries they're fleeing.
4: Thousands of protesters have blocked roads around the East German city of Erfurt, where the far-right AfD party is holding its annual conference. Despite attempts by left-wing activists to disrupt the event, most delegates were able to enter the venue. World News from the BBC.
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2: Joining us on the line now is Caroline Hallerman. She's the digital director of Town and Country magazine. Her work has often focused on the British monarchy and the closest thing America has to a royal family, the Kennedys. Her book, The Kennedys and the Windsors, is the true story of two dynasties, one born, one made. Much has been written about their individual trysts, tragedies and triumphs over the years, but no one has examined their intertwined legacies until now. Welcome to the show, Caroline.
15: Thanks so much for having me.
2: Oh, it's lovely to have you. So what made you look into these two families and their intertwining legacies?
15: Well, as you said, I work at Town and Country magazine in the US. And so I've been covering both of these families for 10 years. But it was really when Prince William came to Boston in 2022 that I started to think about kind of their relationship and their shared history. You know, he had launched the Earthshot Prize and was bringing it to the United States for the second awards. And Prince William has often said that the prize was, at least in part, inspired by President Kennedy's moonshot when he said, you know, we're going to put a man on the moon and bring him back home within the decade. And we don't know how we're going to do that yet, but we're going to make it happen. And when William came to Boston, he really leaned into this kind of Kennedy inspiration, meeting with Caroline Kennedy, who is President Kennedy's daughter, and touring the JFK Library and a number of other engagements. And I just found that to be really interesting, because of, in part, the Kennedy nickname that, that they're often referred to as the closest thing America has to a royal family. And here was a member of the British royal family, a prominent one, kind of using that iconography, and that language of the Kennedy administration and the Kennedy legacy to kind of launch his own project in America. And I just thought that was interesting. And so I started looking into their shared history and I thought, oh, this might be an interesting book. And there wasn't one out there yet. So I sat down to start researching and here we are several years later.
2: Oh, brilliant. And there's so many similarities going through various different members of each family. One of the things you point out, the frustrated second sisters, if you like, looking at Princess Margaret and Lee, is it Radziwill? Not sure how you say it, sorry.
15: Radziwill, exactly. Radziwill. Exactly. Yes, that's Jackie's younger sister. Okay. And absolutely. I mean, there are so many parallels, but I love, you know, that idea of the second sisters who, you know, have to be kind of one step out of the spotlight, but at the same time have a bit more freedom, and are, you know, often, you know, had led very interesting lives.
2: Yes. And also looking at other family members, for example, Queen Elizabeth II and Jackie Kennedy, you know, bringing up their children and similarities with that.
15: Absolutely. I think many people know about President Kennedy and Jackie's 1961 visit to Buckingham Palace, which was actually the first time Queen Elizabeth II had hosted a U.S. president at Buckingham Palace. And she was very excited. And I know, you know, many people know of that meeting from its kind of dramatization in The Crown. But that meeting, you know, it didn't quite go as planned. You know, she didn't quite like Queen Elizabeth's dress and things like that. But the two women actually had quite a lot in common and they had a good relationship. They were both young mothers kind of living in the public eye. They had proximity to power, but not true political power, and enormous influence, but not that real kind of political power, which is interesting to think about how they used that influence. And they both loved horses. That was kind of their one true hobby and their one true passion. And that's actually what they spoke quite a lot about.
2: It's interesting looking at the women, particularly through the history of both families. You focus on that a lot in the book, whether they're the prominent members of the family or the wives of the prominent members of the family. It's often the women that are talked about, certainly the most in the press and photographed the most as well.
15: Absolutely. You know, that was one of the first things that when I was thinking about, I wanted this book to not only be kind of a chronology of when the two families met throughout history, their various kind of intersections and meetings, but also a bit of a comparison between them. And I thought quite a lot about how difficult it is for women to join these two families. I think many people draw parallels between Princess Diana and what she went through and Carolyn Bessette Kennedy and what she went through. Carolyn Bessette Kennedy is the wife of JFK Jr., the late wife of JFK Jr. And both of them, I think they struggled with the expectations that were put upon them, both by internally from the family and from the media in terms of scrutiny. And as you say, often women are covered kind of more prominently in the press and often negatively. I think we see that too with the current Princess of Wales, Catherine, as well as Meghan Markle. And I think, I think that's a rich parallel between these two families.
2: Yeah. I do find that the press is, the way they deal with various members of the royal family, very fascinating, particularly the women. I mean, you mentioned Catherine. As far as I can remember, according to the British press, she can do no wrong. They absolutely love her. She always looks, and I agree, she does always look stunning, but they'll always print that she looks stunning. She looks elegant. She carries herself well. I mean, it's I think always been positive, which is really lovely to read. But the sad reality is it's always been the opposite for Meghan. And I really feel that the poor woman can't do right, according to the British press. It doesn't matter what she does, they'll lay into her and rip her apart. And I find it vile.
15: When I was researching for this book, I went back and I rewatched the Oprah interview, kind of that infamous kind of bombshell sit down with Oprah Winfrey, in which they kind of, Harry and Meghan, told their side of the story. They laid bare what happened. And I was really struck by just how difficult of a time she had. I think in the time since that interview, when they first left, so many everything that they've tried, her TV show and her and Spare, Prince Harry's book, and all of that has kind of muddied what happened to them and what happened to her in particular. And watching that interview, I was like, oh my goodness, she had such a difficult time in joining the royal family. And hearing her speak about that again, I was really struck by that. And again, I think it's interesting to think about the parallel between Carolyn Bessette there as well, too, because people had such expectations for what the wife of John F. Kennedy Jr. would be like. And I think people had such expectations for what the wife of Prince Harry would be like. And when Meghan wasn't that, they had such an intense reaction to that. And I think that is what Meghan went through.
2: Yeah. And still is going through. Mm-hmm. I mean, it's constant. It's mm-hmm. It feels like it's almost every day that there's something. It probably isn't, but certainly every week that there'll be something in one of the tabloids, saying something not very nice about Meghan Markle. And, some people have sort of tarnished Harry with the same brush. There's a lot of people that believe his book was incredibly inappropriate and, not fair on his father, and the fact that they're not talking is all Harry's fault. And other people feel sorry for Harry and think that Meghan's controlling him like some kind of weird puppet, and the guy has no thought for himself and it's all her, which is equally bizarre, I think.
15: I know things are, I don't have the latest. I know there's some question about this trip that's coming up for them to the UK, but I will be curious when they do go to the UK, when Meghan steps out in the UK, what the reaction is there, certainly. And just as a point on Spare, I think as a biographer, as a researcher, I know many people that you think that was inappropriate. As you say, that was one reaction to the book. But as a biographer, I thought it was, I thought it was so interesting to read his perspective, his first person story. I think, to have that on the record in such a way, certainly, as a historian, I think is helpful and interesting.
2: Yeah. Oh, definitely. I agree. I thought it was an enlightening read. But again, the way that the royal family has been seen and expected over the years is not to talk about themselves, not to talk about family relationships. We're supposed to look at them on this pedestal, and they're there for duty and not much else, it seems. We're not supposed to think of them as to being emotional or having difficulties. And I think Harry, sort of, to me anyway, I seem to have a different opinion to most other people I chat to on this subject, but I think he showed himself to be human and a man with feelings, and that was really nice to see, I think.
15: Absolutely. Well, and I think it reminds people of Princess Diana, certainly. I think she had that as well. And I think, you know, in writing this book, I often get asked kind of what you want people to take away from it. And one of the biggest things is that both of these, that all of these people and these families are just people. They have enormous privilege and enormous responsibility. And of course, if there are misdeeds or, you know, serious issues, they should be held accountable for them. And they should feel a responsibility to do, to be responsible with the power that they do have. But I think, you know, living life in public like that is unimaginable to me. And thinking about in particular, the idea of having your very worst moments play out on the public stage, you know, whether that's something embarrassing or, you know, where you have a bad day in public and people pick apart your appearance, or something far more tragic, the loss of a parent, and you have to kind of grieve in public with a public that is also upset, but in a way that's so different from how you would be dealing with it. I just can't imagine what that is like to live with that scrutiny every day.
2: Yeah. And even though you make the point that one of these families was, you know, everybody was born into the family and one was more made, at the same time, each child that was born into both families didn't choose to be there and had to deal with the fame and the wealth that has come with it. And it's very easy on the outside to look at people of privilege and think, well, lucky them, you know, how lucky are you to be born into the royal family? But as we've seen over the last few years, with the two brothers not speaking to each other and Harry potentially not speaking to his father, the king, and vice versa, just because you have money and privilege, it doesn't mean you have love and happiness.
15: No, not at all. And I think, and again, yeah, I think they're just, they have my sympathy to have to go through things like that, not only internally. We all have, you know, I feel like every family has their issues, their, whether that's big or small, but having to go through them on a public stage, I think is, you know, makes it all the more difficult. But I think that's also why, you know, why people are so intrigued by them, is that in some ways they can relate to them the way that, you know, every family has issues. And as you say, all the wealth and power and privilege, you can't escape that, I think is something that, certainly it sells newspapers, but it also, I think, makes people, it keeps that connection going. The fact that they are kind of, they aren't infallible.
2: Yeah. I think for the last few generations who may have been brought up on Disney, the idea of being a prince or a princess is like the coolest thing ever. But I honestly can't think of anything worse.
15: I know. And I think about that, you know, I think as an American, of course, we don't have that. And the idea of a family where, you know, it's a family that is a family, but it's also an institution where certain people have certain roles, and there's, you know, King Charles was always going to become king, and that was his role in the family. And I always just think about if that was your sibling and you had an entirely different relationship with your family as an institution, the firm, if you will, kind of thinking about how that would impact your relationships, or how that would impact your relationship with your parent, to know, okay, when I die, this is who's replacing me. I think that's just, it's so fascinating psychologically. And so, you know, again, I say different from what we have in the US.
2: Yeah. And the way people are brought up in terms of how much affection they do or don't get from their parents has a massive impact on their lives as adults. And especially when they interact with other people, if they weren't brought up with cuddles and love, and then they go to a friend's house or a girlfriend's house and see them all being affectionate with each other and thinking, oh, I never had that. How strange. And understanding the differences. You know, reading Harry's book, when he talked about his father coming in and sitting on his bed telling him that his mother had died, and he didn't hug him, and it was all very kind of formal, as opposed to a loving father telling him such tragic news. And that really hit me, that moment, to think that it wasn't just about a father and a son having a hug, having a cuddle and a cry together. It was all almost businesslike, which is very strange.
15: I mean, I agree. I think I think everything to do with Princess Diana's death is so tragic. And I think it's so interesting to think about the outpouring of grief that came from the public, of course, the mourning in the streets. And you've seen the photos of all of the flowers outside Kensington Palace and the people literally weeping, you know, in the streets. And in contrast, kind of what was happening within the royal family and how they were so unprepared to deal with it, both from a public perspective, but also internally, and how to comfort to young boys who have just lost their mother. You know, it's just, it was just a tragedy all around.
13: Yeah. And were you able to see similar tragedies in the Kennedy family? I know you were looking at tragedies on both sides. Obviously, absolutely, they've had their fair share of losses, haven't they?
15: They've had their fair share of losses, yes. And I think it was interesting speaking with some people who are close with JFK Jr., who is President Kennedy's son. So, you know, I think there's this famous photo of JFK Jr. saluting at his father's funeral, saluting his father's casket. And that has become kind of an iconic image of that funeral. And he, in speaking with people who were close to him, he was only 3 years old. He had just turned 3 years old that day. He didn't remember that. He certainly didn't speak about it often, his father's funeral. But what he did speak about was how difficult it was when his mother died and when he had to, perform that grief publicly. And when he just wanted to be with the people who knew her best. And she died young as well. She died from cancer. You know, she was not an old woman. And I think it was sudden. And he really struggled with that idea of performing tragedy in the public eye. But similarly, I mean, to draw a parallel between him and Princess Diana, he found Princess Diana's death very difficult. He, he was also pursued by the paparazzi. He knew Carolyn, his wife, had a difficult time with the media, and the manner in which Princess Diana died really bothered them. And so, you know, he was running a magazine at the time. He was running George Magazine, and he found it very difficult to think of how they were going to cover Princess Diana's death. And they eventually did a really beautiful photo spread. And I spoke with the photographer of that piece, and he remembered speaking with John and saying, like, would this ever happen in America? I don't know what the kind of outpouring of grief for Princess Diana's funeral. And, you know, just a few years later, John F. Kennedy Jr. tragically passed away in a plane crash alongside his wife, Carolyn. And there was a similar outpouring of grief. There was kind of a impromptu memorial outside of his apartment in New York City. And again, just like a real outpouring of mourning from the public.
13: Because there's loads of conspiracy theories, aren't there, around the deaths of all the Kennedys, I think, because it does seem so weird and awful and tragic how many of them have died under tragic circumstances. So of course it's a field day for conspiracy theorists to try. I mean, even Princess Diana, there's lots of theories around that as well. Have you looked at those in the book?
15: A little bit. I talk about kind of how in both of those circumstances, my opinion is that they're just tragic things that happened. I think for the Kennedys, you know, I think they lived life in the public eye in such a way, and they wanted, but at the same time, JFK Jr. was seeking privacy. He was very confident in his flying skills, that he was perhaps misplaced confidence, but he was flying because he was flying himself and Carolyn and her sister Lauren because he didn't want to be in public on that flight. So again, kind of seeking privacy. I think that was the same for Princess Diana. But I think when tragic things happen, kind of people think in two ways. They either think, oh, the most logical thing is this is just a very sad thing that happened. But when you can't explain it, when there's not an explanation, I think some people go the furthest other side and they say there must be an explanation. There must be something nefarious happening here. And yes, I think the internet has only kind of fed into that, certainly. And I talk about that a little bit in kind of these families' legacies today.
13: Yeah. It's interesting the way you summarize that, because people do want an explanation. But when we think about death in our own lives, when it's our family members, people close to us, very often there isn't a decent explanation for that either. You know, death seems really unfair and tragic most of the time, whoever it's happening to. But yet we don't see conspiracies in our own lives. We just see it as a tragic death.
15: That's right. That's right. I mean, it's interesting to think in that way, but I think these two families, I also think part of it is Hollywood's interest in both of these families. And then sometimes they delve into, the conspiracies, kind of these fictionalized retellings of both of these families' lives, where I think sometimes the truth gets a little bit blurry. You know, I think, certainly The Crown, I think, was huge for the royal family because it took people inside the palace and offered them kind of, you know, one version of what conversations might have looked like. But then I think people, of course, that's not exactly what happened. And I think that's the same with, you know, Hollywood retellings of the Kennedy story. You know, none of it is 100% accurate unless it is a documentary. But I think sometimes that gets muddled in people's minds when they watch and they're like, was this real or was this just for a television show and things like that? I think that adds into it as well.
13: And it's very easy to forget, even when you're watching The Crown and you know that it's not a documentary. Entry, as you say, you're still watching it going, oh, I can't believe she said that to her.
15: That's right. I mean, it's a wonderful television program. And I think in some ways it gets kind of to the heart of accuracy. You know, there's what was factually correct and there's what, you know, feels true to what might have happened. And I think those are two different things.
13: Yeah, because you're thinking, well, there must be some truth in this. They can't have just made that up, you know, when it was the meeting between, I think, with Margaret Thatcher, who was prime minister at the time. There was quite a few scenes with her interacting with the Queen, and it was just the two of them in the room. So obviously you're thinking, well, both of them, I think the Queen had died when that came out. I'm not sure. But either way, you're like, well, clearly neither of them had been consulted about these conversations in order to make The Crown. So you're like, is there a biographer out there that knows what happened between the two of them, or is the whole thing just completely made up, you know?
15: Right. It's a good question. And I think, you know, I think with the Kennedys, it's interesting because obviously the royal family is an institution that kind of continue. They have a codified role. They have a specific job that is the job that they do. The Kennedys, they don't have that. And so when you think about what is it that continues to keep them in the public eye, it really is popular culture, which I think is interesting and why Hollywood continues to remake things. You know, I don't know if Love Story was on, where your audience listens. I think that was a huge success in the US and also in the UK. And I think that it brought more people who might be unfamiliar with the Kennedy story kind of into that story. And there's going to be a big program on Netflix. I believe they're filming now about JFK's young life. So this interest in the Kennedys in terms of media kind of only persists.
13: Yeah, definitely. And you mentioned the interview with Oprah a few years ago that Harry and Meghan did, which, of course, shocked the world for different reasons. Also, we had the interview with Prince Andrew that didn't go down very well at all. Complete disaster, in fact. Obviously, Princess Diana did a famous interview that seemed to go down well with people if they liked her, but not if they didn't. Have there been similar big public interviews with the Kennedys?
15: Less so. I think so when just a few days after President Kennedy died, tragically, it was assassinated. His wife Jackie gave one interview to Life magazine, and she kind of gave her perspective on the Kennedy administration. And that's when she kind of set forth this idea of a Kennedy Camelot, which so she was tying her husband's administration to kind of the myth of King Arthur and Camelot in this court where the arts and goodness were valued and those sort of things. And so she put that forth, this idea. And that is kind of a nickname and a concept that continues to persist. You see that when people are referencing the Kennedys in newspaper headlines today, even. But Jackie didn't give interviews after that, which is interesting to think about. She kind of did her one moment with the press, and then she didn't really speak about her husband's administration any further. She didn't write a memoir. She didn't kind of do a tell-all. She didn't do anything like that. And I think it's interesting to think about the power that that has to do kind of one interview. And similarly, kind of with the various sit-downs, the impact that they have to do kind of one big interview and then not speak with the press very often. I think that it holds enormous power, that kind of restraint. But then thinking about John F. Kennedy Jr., you know, he launched his own magazine in a way to give him a platform to speak to issues that he wanted to in the way that he wanted to. So he didn't want that intermediary of a different journalist to perhaps kind of shape his words. He wanted to be able to speak directly to the public. And I think in a way that's very, it previews kind of how the royals in particular use social media now. I think they see that as a way to speak directly to the people that they're interested, the people that are interested in the royal family, that are interested in what they're doing without kind of going through the press as an intermediary. It's just interesting to think about.
13: Yeah, absolutely. And people's relationship with the press in the public eye is always interesting. There's lots of celebrities, not necessarily for either family that we're talking about today, but who never do interviews, never do photo shoots. You know, they're never in the public eye at all. They have their job, whether it's as an actress, a singer, a footballer or whatever it might be. And you don't really know anything much about them at all because they're not on social media. They keep themselves completely out of the public eye. And you can really sort of appreciate that they're someone that has no interest in being in the public eye whatsoever. But then there are people that sort of dip in and out, and you know, sometimes the public don't like that. You know, people often said about Princess Diana, she knows how to use the press. You know, she uses them when she wants them. And then when she doesn't, she decides, you know, you need to leave me alone. I want my privacy. And I just think it must be so complicated and difficult to be in the public eye, because I think whoever you are, you have the right to say, please don't photograph me now. Please don't photograph my children. Please just leave us alone. And from what I could tell, she was always polite when saying that to the press, but people didn't like it.
15: Mm-hmm. I think that's right. I mean, I'm just thinking in my head, I don't know if you're interested in Taylor Swift at all, but all the hullabaloo about her wedding upcoming this week and what we might see or not see. I mean, I think the media's interest in that sort of thing is so, fervent for some people. And as you say, some people are able to step away completely. And it's more when people kind of dip in and out that people might have more of an issue with it. And also you don't have, of course, fame in that way does come with some benefits. You think of Princess Diana and the way that she was able to shine a spotlight on causes that might not see attention, whether that's homelessness or landmines or AIDS victims, when that was such a more taboo topic. And so, you know, she really wielded the spotlight in that way and was able to use it sometimes to do real good. And so you think, you know, of course, like, the scrutiny, it must have been unimaginable, but at the same time, she was able to use it, which I think is so interesting and, you know, commendable. Absolutely.
13: Yeah. Well, it's been really fascinating chatting with you. I think it's great that you've done this book and comparing the two families. The book is called The Kennedys and the Windsors, the story of two dynasties, one born, one made. It's available on our website, tre.radio, and it's by Caroline Hallam, who we've been chatting with today. Caroline, thank you so much for joining us.
15: Thank you so much. Have a good week.
13: You too.
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24: Let's talk.
25: John Brown. Groovy, laid back and nasty. It's been described as a brilliant book by one of the best culture writers in the UK, by friend of the show Miranda Sawyer. From dazzling electronic futurism to pioneering post-rock via pop, metal, bassline, bleep techno and generation-defining indie rock, Sheffield has long been a crucible for world-leading music. Delighted to say that the author of Groovy, Laid Back and Nasty, Daniel Dylan Ray, joins me live now. Good morning to you, Daniel. How are you doing?
26: I'm good, thank you. How are you doing?
25: Yeah, not too bad, thanks. Presumably you are in... Are you in Sheffield, God's own country, this morning? Where are you?
26: I am indeed, yeah. I've just got back from walking the dog in the nice sunshine. So, yes, I am very much here.
25: So, why are you so eminently qualified to write this particular tome?
26: Well, I mean, I guess that's for other people to decide. I've been living in Sheffield over 20 years now, so, you know, I know the city. I've just about earned my passport, I think. And, you know, I've been writing about music, you know, professionally for well over a decade, and I've been writing bits of Sheffield music history there that have been sort of untold. And it was just sort of after writing article after article, I kind of realised... maybe there's a bigger story to be told, connecting the dots. And more than anything, it's sort of less me thinking about that I'm the most qualified person to do it, but more nobody else had done it. And it was just, it felt like this huge gaping hole in sort of British music history, really.
25: Because if you think about it, I mean, you go musical cities and you go, oh, yeah, okay, so we've got London, we've got Manchester, we've got Bristol, we've got Liverpool. They've all got recognised musical things. But if you think about the music scene coming out of Sheffield, it is so different. You've got from techno, Cabaret Voltaire, you know, the Human League, Def Leppard, for goodness sake. I mean, big hair metal per se. There is such a smorgasbord, I think the Swedes would call it, isn't there?
26: Absolutely, yeah. And I mean, I think that's maybe one of the reasons why Sheffield has perhaps not been as documented as much as other cities, because it's a bit more difficult to put a neat bow around it and describe it, because it's not synonymous with one genre, one scene, one sound. It's always been hugely eclectic. You know, there's a lot of individuality, a lot of originators that have come from the city. So on one hand, that's an amazing thing. But yeah, I think it makes it a bit more difficult to sort of neatly summarize, which, you know, is probably my feeling as to why maybe it's not been as universally recognised as much as a sort of music city, because it's so eclectic.
0: Yeah, and the other thing is, of course, because a lot of people won't kind of, they sort of go a bit sort of numb when it gets to Sheffield and dare I mention in the same sentence, Leeds, because we kind of know, you know, we kind of, it's a bit like Derby, you kind of know where they are, but you know, or, you know, but you're not quite sure. Whereas in Liverpool, you can define that. Bristol, you can define that. Glasgow, do you see what I'm saying? So if you said, what's Sheffield famous, what's known for? People probably go, well, our steelworks, maybe? I mean, that's about, and then they sort of hit a blank, don't they?
26: Yeah, I mean, I think that's certainly been, that's been an issue in the past, yeah. I mean, I think, yeah, I mean, that was one of the motivations for the book as well, to sort of show actually what an incredibly strong musical identity the city's had, you know, consistently decade, you know, for about 40, 50 years in a row, every decade, Sheffield had a major breakout star that was a global success, you know, from Joe Cocker conquering Woodstock through to the Arctic Monkeys, you know, like every decade there was a breakout star. But again, because they're all so different musically, from synth pop to indie, you know, it's kind of like, you can't, you know, it's like Birmingham, for example, home of metal. That's a very easy, succinct thing to describe it. You know, it's where heavy metal was born. You can't really sum up Sheffield that quickly. So yeah, I think for a long time it's been synonymous with steel, but I think, you know, hopefully I think that there's a changing attitude there, that people are maybe being aware that it's known for a lot more than that.
0: Yeah, I mean, and I'm thinking about, so when I was reading the NME, you know, back in the, as a spotty teen, sort of verging on the goth in the 70s, you know, Sheffield was like, you know, we had Human League coming, Cabaret Voltaire, or, you know, all those bands. But it was because I'm trying to explain this to the youth these days, but these industrial northern towns, they weren't sort of, they, you know, Liverpool's docks were dangerous. You know, these are the great, the industrial centres of Leeds, Sheffield, and where I'm from, Stoke-on-Trent, were decaying. And therefore, it wasn't, you know, that was the sort of music, it was because nothing exists in a vacuum. So that was reflecting the situation that they were in, Dan.
26: Yeah, totally. And it also as well, you know, I think you've got, in Sheffield in particular, you've got the decline of the steelworks coincided with the ascension of all this music being made in the city. And a lot of the music being made is in those spaces that were becoming derelict, because there were no longer, you know, in Sheffield, we've got what we call little Mestres factories, which are like little individual workshops that, you know, someone who had one job in the process might work on a specific tool or whatever. Yeah. You know, so Cabaret Voltaire had their own studio in an old cutlery factory that they took over, as did the Human League, as did Clock DVA. You know, so all this sort of like groundbreaking, pioneering, quite futuristic music was, you know, created in dilapidated, you know, even like a group like ABC, who were sort of, you know, associated with this sort of incandescent, super glossy pop music, you know, that was carved out in a derelict house in Sheffield, you know, that was literally condemned because it was in such bad shape. So yeah, it's a weird one. I think with Sheffield, you've got sort of two responses, really. Either you embrace the sort of gritty, industrial, austere surroundings and you make music that reflects that, so Cabs, Clock DVA, that darker, more brooding stuff, or you've got your ABCs and your Human Leagues or whatever that are like, well, actually, we want something else. We're going to, you know, we're shooting for Vegas kind of thing.
0: Well, that's the thing, isn't it? Especially with Lexicon of Love, because, I mean, I remember that when that came out, and it was basically in the new CD players of every yuppie in their Golf GTI, and you would have thought they'd have sprung fully formed from Flam, wouldn't you, from Fulham? But no, they're, you know, they're Sheffield born and bred.
26: Yeah, absolutely. And also as well, you know, I mean, the band that they formed out of was called Vice Versa, who were much more in that mold of like Cab's early Human League, like experimental electronic music, you know, and they kind of, you know, they got a bit fed up and decided, you know, they fell in love with Nile Rodgers and Chic. And, you know, there was a lot of the music, the mutant disco music coming out of New York at the time on labels like Z Records, you know, James Chance and things like that. And there was a bit of a shift around 1980 where a lot of Sheffield bands decided to get funky. So it was like, you kind of, there was this split. Some went darker, some went funkier. And yeah, and of all the funky ones, I guess ABC is probably the most well known.
0: Yeah, because I mean, you know, Karl Marx said religion is the open with the people. But if you're in a situation that isn't a lot of fun, you want to, you know, you want to hit the dance floor and, you know, get rid of, you know, you want to get rid of what's going
25: going on in the world around you. What better way to escape is? And it was, and as I said before, the early 80s, it wasn't all red braces for and buying your own house for a lot of us. It was hard work, Dan.
26: Oh, massively, yeah. And I think even more so as the 80s went on in Sheffield. I mean, obviously, you know, you've got miner strikes going on. You've got later what would be, you know, and Orgreave and then later Hillsborough. You know, there's a connection between that. You know, Sheffield was a very tough time, huge unemployment, a lot of broken communities and stuff. And so, yeah, and it's interesting because in a way it's one of the most inherently politicised cities in the UK. But actually, you look at it, and not a lot of explicitly political music came out of it. I think what you, when you look at stuff from the 80s, it was a lot of escapism stuff. You know, it was, as you say, people in bleak surroundings thinking, let's, you know, especially when you start to get into the more dance electronic era. I think it was a mean, you know, Warp and all that kind of stuff. It was a means of escape for people who were living in pretty tough, challenging circumstances. So yeah, absolutely, it was a pushback against surroundings in a lot of instances.
25: But at the same time, we have Heaven 17 who play it brilliantly, because on one side you've got, you know, from Penthouse, you know, from Pavement to Penthouse, and we've got, you know, Freshest Groove Thing on one hand, and then the mighty Temptation, which is just a tub thumping good dance, soul dance track. And so you can have your cake and eat it as they
26: yeah,
25: say.
26: No, absolutely, yeah, that's a good example. Yeah, it's a little bit of an anomaly, but yeah, you're absolutely right. I mean, you know, ironically, yeah, I mean, because, you know, Fascist Groove Thing was banned by the BBC when it came out because of, you know, the line Fascist God in Motion, because obviously written in response to Reagan's inauguration in 81. And ironically, it ended up doing better in America because they didn't get banned there in the dance chart. But yeah, no, that's a perfect example, actually, of politics and groove coexisting harmoniously in the city. Yeah, for sure.
25: So what does the Britpop and that the real sort of indie explosion did, because we've got Pulp, haven't we, coming out? I mean, you know, and you know, Sheffield's got this thing about being, you know, whereas everybody else is kind of mad for it, I mean, there's an academic edge to, you know, what's coming out with Pulp and that there, Jarvis, isn't there?
26: Yeah, I mean, I think it's funny, yeah, we associate Pulp with being a Britpop band, and obviously they are in many ways. You know, it's like the whole story is always Stone Roses pulling out of Glastonbury, the triumphant headline set, you know, obviously different classes, a generation defining album, but, you know, they, Pulp Sheffield years was like toil and struggle for over a decade in the 80s. You know, it was, you know, they would be going for 12 years before the time they kind of broke through. So, you know, I think Pulp's time in Sheffield's a really, really interesting one, because it really is driven by this sort of dogged determination to sort of make it through. And they went through quite a lot of identity crises and stuff. But yeah, they were, of all those groups, certainly the most unique, I think. Yeah, a little bit, I mean, even by Jarve's own admission, you know, a little bit geeky, but also a little bit glammy as well. You know, there was like, again, I think glam had a really big impact in Sheffield, probably again a response to people wanting to push back against their surroundings. You know, there's always been quite a bit of a dress-up element to some of these groups. So there was this, yeah, I guess, as you say, quite studious element to them, but also sort of quietly extravagant and a deep and sincere love of pop music, which, you know, was not all that common for sort of the, you know, the Rain Mac wearing brigade that was prominent in Sheffield in the 80s.
25: Well, here's the other thing, you see, because, and I, you know, you cannot, people go, oh, glam, it's, you know, it's very glam or goth or any of those, or neo-romantics. It's very easy to be a Blitz kid in London, because everybody's fashionable and the whole thing, darlings. But if you, you know, as a former goth myself, you know, if you go out, you know, if you go out in 1973 dressed as a member of Sweet, you know, in Sheffield or Huddersfield, there are going to be people out there who just think they want to kick the living proverbials out of you. So it's a more, it is, if you like, a more it's a more subversive thing to do than flouncing around in your big sister's dress.
26: Oh, for sure. Yeah. I mean, you know, that was a really big thing throughout the 70s, 80s, and probably even into the 90s. I mean, it was like, you know, I think I remember Jarvis described walking certain parts of Sheffield as being like Pac-Man, where you would have to like avoid, he called them the beer monsters. You know, you would have to take turns down certain streets to avoid, you know, because you'd be targeted. And, you know, he told me this story about, he got chased on a bus one time. He's wearing like a leather Mac or something like that, and he was being chased because of what he was wearing. And he got on the bus and he thought he'd made it just in time and flicked them the V's, but the bus hadn't taken off yet, so they just got on the bus and smacked him anyway. But yeah, but yeah, no, I think if you were an oddball or an eccentric or, you know, prone to androgynous dressing or whatever, yeah, I mean, you were kind of taking your life in your hands a little bit in Sheffield. But I think the flip side to that is that created like a community and a camaraderie amongst the weirdos and the oddballs, because there were so few of you. You got to, you know, there'd be certain pubs and venues where, you know, you could go and be that person. And so on one hand, yeah, you can't blend in as much as you can in a big city where that kind of thing's welcome. But because it forces people onto the fringes, I think that brings a lot of like-minded people together. And you end up with quite interesting sort of scenes and communities and groups of people who are drawn to one another as being outsiders, I think.
25: How are they getting the music? Because it's all very well being the biggest band in your town or in your city, but you've still got to get it out there. So how are they getting the music out from Sheffield to the world, as they say?
26: Yeah, I mean, initially they weren't. It was a huge struggle, you know. I mean, I remember speaking to Richard Kirk from Cabaret Voltaire, who sort of said, you know, he'd got become so exasperated by sending out demos to London record labels and getting all of these rejection letters unified by the word unfortunately on them. You know, they were considering borrowing money from local gangsters to put out their music because it was the only means possible. You know, the Human League's first ever release was on a Scottish label, Fast Product. Mm. You know, so it wasn't really until there's a record label called Fawn in the mid-1980s and then Wharf, which formed in 1989. So, you know, up until then, I mean, there was a little short-lived one called Aardvark that had a go, that released a compilation called Bouquet of Steel in 1980 that was sort of, but that didn't really do any work. So for a long period of time, it was just like hustling. You had to leave the city to get your music out there for some people. So there wasn't really any base of operations until the mid to late 80s in the cities. It took a long time to grow.
25: And what about the, you know, we talked about, let's address the long-haired elephants in the room. I mean, we've got Joe Cocker, you mentioned before, and of course Def Leppard, who a lot of people would think, you know, are the ultimate sort of big hair Americana, you know, rock band. But they're part of the British, you know, the new wave of British metal. I mean, they're them and Maiden and Saxon are, you know, are huge players, and they do sort of, despite all the transatlantic hits, they are still very much part of the, you know, of their scene, aren't they?
26: Yeah, I mean, you know, Def Leppard are, technically speaking, the most successful group to have ever come from Sheffield, if you're talking about it in album sales. You know, they eclipse the Arctic Monkeys quite healthily. But yeah, I mean, it's a funny one, really, because you've got that late 1970s period. I mean, it's funny that the Human League and the Def Leppard kind of break out at the same time, you know, complete polar opposites. And there's a flyer online, you can look it up actually. There's a nightclub in Sheffield called The Limit, where if you were lucky enough to go to a Monday night there in 1978, I think it was, you'd have found Def Leppard and the Human League on the same bill.
25: No! Genius! Imagine the backstage on that one. Not in the backstage, you know what I'm saying?
26: But the funny thing was, you know, Def Leppard, in a way, even though, I mean, I spoke to Joe Elliott for the book, and, you know, he described them as feeling like the biggest outsiders because everyone else was into this different thing and whatnot. But they did share, like, you know, there's one thing, you know, we spoke about the eclecticism of Sheffield earlier, but one thing that connects a lot of it is this really staunch sort of independent ethos and do-it-yourself ethos, mainly because, as I discussed, there's so little infrastructure in the city back in those days that you had to create things for yourself. So in a weird way, you know, sort of Def Leppard still had that. They were as ambitious and sort of almost careerist as like ABC or whatever, in a way. Like, you know, they also took over an old industrial place called, I think, Stagworks, and, you know, recorded and practiced there. And, you know, they borrowed money from someone at work to press their first record. And, you know, I think Joe Elliott and his mum put them all together by hand and whatever. And, you know, the way that they ended up breaking out of Sheffield was they went to a John Peel roadshow when he was in town. Joe Elliott stormed stage when he was on, put the record in his hand, and Peel played it, which is, not a Peel type record, really.
25: Yeah.
26: And that was it. And ironically, Jarvis Cocker did exactly the same thing a year or two later with Pulp's first demo. So even though you've got these two bands who are complete polar opposites, their roots sort of out of Sheffield, in a way, were identical. It was the same sort of ethos, it was the same approach. So, yeah, I think it's interesting that they are, on one hand, they're an anomaly, but they also kind of strangely fit in attitudinally, in a way.
25: And also just underlines how intrinsically valuable Peel was for music in the UK. I mean, just, we will, you know, as the saying goes, we will not see his like again. You spoke to Joe Elliott. I mean, how willing are people to, who did you speak to, and how willing were people to talk to you about this, Daniel?
26: Yeah, I mean, I spoke to a lot of people. I did over 150 original interviews for the book. So I spoke to members of Arctic Monkeys, Pulp, Cabaret Voltaire, Human League, Heaven 17, Def Leppard. So Self Esteem, Richard Hawley, all these kinds of people. I would say for the most part, everyone was willing. The only difficulty is when you're dealing with, you know, management and PR people and whatever. And because it's, the problem is it's when you're writing a book, it's not their priority because they haven't got anything to promote. You're relying on their goodwill. So I would say in 100% of instances where I was dealing with the artist directly,

0: found, even in the way he delivers the, you know, the lyrics, and you know they're from Sheffield. And that's part of a tradition that now goes back sort of 40, 50 years.
1: Yeah, absolutely. Yeah. Yeah. I mean, the sort of the Monkees. Yeah. I mean, it's, I'm doing a talk on Saturday actually, because it's been 20 years since their debut album, which, yeah, is kind of frightening. And that coincided with my period of moving into Sheffield. Yeah. I mean, it's kind of easy to forget, like, how stratospheric they were, their takeoff, their liftoff. And it's kind of, and in a way, it was like they were that sort of DIY independent ethos that had driven the city for decades. It was like they were the first to do it in like the MySpace era, or the, you know, like, you know, they would give away CDs and stuff, which then, you know, they were like the sort of breakout success of the first file sharing era. But it's still rooted in that sort of independent spirit and community. But yeah, obviously. I think in terms of having the voice of Sheffield, probably arguably the most Sheffield band in a way, really.
0: What are you hoping that people will take and learn from the book, Groovy, Laid Back and Nasty? And where does the title come from, by the way?
1: Oh, I stole it from a Cabaret Voltaire record. Well, I mean, with permission.
0: Right.
1: But yeah, it's an album they released in 1990 that I just always liked the title of it. And I thought it was quite emblematic of the music that's come out of the city, had a nice flow to it. And also, I think Cabaret Voltaire is such an important catalyst and connecting factor to the history of music in Sheffield that I wanted to pay tribute to them as well, because I think they're a really important band. And it kind of all started with them, really.
0: The book is called Groovy, Laid Back and Nasty. It's by Daniel Dylan Ray, who we're speaking to today. It's a history of independent music in Sheffield. If you want to order it via our own virtual bookstore, go to the website, click on it, and a well-known distribution service will have it winging its way to you. If people want to find you online, where's the best place to find you?
1: Probably just Instagram these days. So yeah, just search Daniel Dylan Ray and I'm there. And I don't really use Twitter anymore. So yeah, drop me a line there if you want to know anything else.
0: The book is called Groove Back, Lay Back and Nasty. It's by Daniel Dylan Ray. It's been an absolute pleasure to speak to you this morning.
1: No, thank you so much. I really appreciate it.
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1: Sue News with Sue Montgomery. Ukraine has carried out a long-range overnight drone attack on Russia's second city of St. Petersburg, striking oil infrastructure and military targets, including the nearby Kronstadt naval base. Here's Vitaly Shevchenko.
2: Footage posted online by President Volodymyr Zelensky shows a huge fire and smoke billowing after the overnight strikes. He called them long-range sanctions aimed at stopping Russian oil money from funding the war against Ukraine. The oil terminal in St. Petersburg is one of Russia's largest fuel storage and export facilities. Separately, the Ukrainian military denied claims by Russia that its forces had captured the strategic town of Kostyantynivka in eastern Donbass region. Elsewhere in Ukraine, at least 5 people were killed in the Russian bombing of the northeastern city of Sumy.
1: The Iranian authorities say they expect up to 20 million people to take part in 6 days of ceremonies, paying respect to Iran's former supreme leader, Ayatollah Ali Khamenei, who was killed more than 4 months ago. Lise Doucette is reporting from Iran on condition that none of her material is used on the BBC's Persian service.
3: This is a mega funeral and a major moment, and millions will mourn, and many of them will mourn with genuine emotion, but it is also a moment of political messaging. One of the main symbols of this moment is a red clenched fist. The slogan in English and in Farsi on posters across the country is, "We will rise." This is a message to Iranians, including those who will not mourn, but it's also a message to Iran's enemies.
1: Pope Leo has urged Europe's leaders to do more to protect and integrate migrants. He was speaking at a mass during a visit to Italy's Lampedusa island. The Pope also visited a cemetery where he prayed at the unmarked graves of shipwrecked migrants. He thanked the people of Lampedusa for showing solidarity with migrants.
4: Those who've died in this sea are victims both of decisions that were taken and of decisions that were not taken, indifference to the common good and corruption in their countries of origin, a global economic system that generates poverty and exclusion, the fear that fuels prejudice and contempt, and the idea that such problems do not concern us.
1: Thousands of protesters have blocked roads around the East German city of Erfurt, where the far-right AfD party is holding its annual conference. Despite attempts by left-wing activists to disrupt the event, most delegates were able to enter the venue, and the convention started on time. BBC News.
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5: BBC.
1: Britain have been cancelled due to a heatwave. They include the Independence Day parade, which was expected to take place in Washington, D.C. However, a rally in the U.S. Capitol attended by President Trump will go ahead. Leaders from across the world have congratulated the U.S. on the occasion. They include Britain's King Charles, who said the U.S. and Britain would continue to defend shared values. Mali's army says it's repelled attacks by Islamist militants and their separatist Tuareg allies in several areas across the country. At least 5 towns in eastern and southern Mali and a prison were targeted. Issa Sikete is following developments from Nairobi.
6: In one of the towns and a fist in the northeast, Russian soldiers who have been helping Mali's military rulers said they had pushed back the militant. The Malian army said many attackers have been killed and there are also reports of civilian casualties. The fighting comes for more than 2 months after the same group staged similar attacks in which the defense minister was killed.
1: Venezuela's interim president, Delcy Rodriguez, has defended the government's response to the deadly twin earthquakes 10 days ago. Speaking to reporters, she said orders and deployments were made immediately. The exiled opposition leader, Maria Corina Machado, had accused the government of being absent and said her return to the country would bring stability. Many Venezuelans say they felt abandoned by the state. In football, Monday's World Cup match between England and Mexico is set to go ahead as scheduled after FIFA abandoned plans to bring it forward by 6 hours. Forecasts suggest there could be thunderstorms at the time of kickoff. The plans by football's world governing body were met with anger by English and Mexican officials who had concerns about player preparations. BBC News.
5: Taylor Swift has married American football star Travis Kelce, making them one of the most powerful married couples in America. Find out how Taylor became the richest female musician in history by searching for Good Bad Billionaire wherever you get your BBC podcasts.
7: Hello, I'm Lee James. Welcome back to Sports World here at Wimbledon. I made it a little out of breath, but I'm in my position on centre court. And Chris Dennis, we've got a blank space in the fourth round. Whose name will we be writing in there?
8: Well, at the moment, Lee, we are penciling in Alexandra Ayala because she's come through the most entertaining, brilliant opening set, an hour and 24 minutes, 11 points to 9. She took it on the tiebreak. She was fearless, ferocious, and not cowed at all by the occasion. First time on centre court against the defending champion, Iga Świątek. The quality of ball striking from both players was absolutely outstanding, scintillating. The crowd fully engrossed in this. And in the end, by the thinnest of margins, it was Alexandra Ayala in front of her proud parents sitting in the coaching box who came through. And it's Ayala from the Philippines who has 1 foot in the last 16. But she's going to have to do it again for at least one more set, maybe even a second and third.
7: Yeah, and she is facing the defending champion who will be hoping to shake it off and recover in the second set. Let's take you over to court number one, Delith Lloyd. A cruel summer for Elena Rybakina.
9: It certainly has been so far, Lee. Yes, Rybakina, the 2022 champion, is out. The biggest shock of the women's draw by far in this week. It came on court one a little bit earlier, the number two seed. And she's world number one, of course, losing 7-6 at world number two, losing 7-6, 6-1 to Belgium's number 25th seed, Elise Mertens. Now, Rybakina, to be fair, had looked in pretty good form leading up to today this week, but she had no answer for Mertens, who's reached the fourth round at the All England Club for the third time. And she spoke afterwards with Annabel Croft.
10: I have no words, actually. I feel a little bit like, whew, but I'm very happy that I won that first set. And then I kept the momentum going. I mean, she's an incredible player. She's won Wimbledon in the past, so, you know, a really tough opponent.
11: Is this the biggest win of your career?
10: Yeah, definitely one of the biggest wins of my career, especially here at Wimbledon. I had some double success here at Wimbledon already. Right. So, just very, very pleased about my performance today.
11: Well, I was going to say that you've won the doubles here twice. You're now into the fourth round for the fourth time. What does Wimbledon mean to you?
10: I mean, it's the most iconic tournament, the most iconic venue. It's just, with so much history, especially also on this court. So, you know, I'm taking it all in today.
11: Lastly, if you had a day off, I'm sure you don't, I know you have a day off, but you're going to have some commitments tomorrow. But if you had no tennis and no commitments, what would your perfect day be here in London?
10: Well, I'll definitely have doubles tomorrow, but no day off. But, you know, I love to be here every day. That's okay. But if I had a day off, I love animals. So I'll definitely, you know, if someone has a dog that I can walk around, I'll be very happy too. Thank you very much. Thanks, everyone.
11: Thank you very much. Well done, Elise Mertens. Congratulations.
9: Congratulations to Elise Mertens there through to the fourth round. Great to get a little bit of insight on what she's planning to do over the next day or so. And just having walked onto court one in front of me, the number two seed, Alexander Zverev, who, of course, is the current French Open champion. He's going to be taking on Marcos Giron of the United States in the next few minutes, Lee.
7: A dog walking service available if you're in the southwest London area from Elise Mertens, who's probably thinking, look what you made me do. I'll keep doing them until someone tells me not to. Thanks to Delith on court number one. On centre court then, we've got this second set getting underway. Alexandra Ayala of the Philippines already making history. The first Filipino into this stage of a Grand Slam and has taken that opening set then on the tiebreak against the defending champion, Iga Świątek. With us on centre court is a multiple Grand Slam doubles champion, a seven-time winner here at Wimbledon, who reached the fourth round three times in singles. Mark Woodford is with us. Hello, Mark.
12: Hi, Lee. How are you?
7: I'm very good
12: to hear you.
7: Very good indeed. Is it wrong to bring up penalties straight away, Mark?
12: I'm still recovering. I'm actually dressed in black today because I'm just, yeah, it was a tough one to watch.
7: Yeah, tough to take. I'm sorry. I won't do that anymore. Okay, let us focus on the tennis instead. And how's your Wimbledon been so far?
12: Yeah, it's been terrific. It's always just brilliant and a pleasure to be back here. It's I remember the first time arriving here and it just felt like there was a jolt of electricity as, you know, got close to the gates and, you know, safe to say that there is still that that general feeling and, you know, a sight of many successes with doubles and with Todd and in mixed as well. So it is just so brilliant to be back here.
7: And what a wonderful match we've got developing in front of us. And after Alexandra Iala took the first set on the tiebreak against the defending champion, Iga Świątek, she has got such a huge following, Mark. I know in Manila, it's what, 7 hours ahead at the moment. So late on Saturday night, they'll be following this. The country more focused on boxing usually or basketball, but she is developing such a following for her performances.
12: She is. It's incredible. Just watching the end of that first set was, you know, on this court, first time out here as well. She is just comfortably, you know, it's a big occasion for her. And it's like she's well experienced. There's still a lot to play in an early break, I believe, going to Iala right now.
7: Yes, is this significant then, Chris Dennis? Because she has got the break of serve early in this second set. She's got the white sun visor on, and etched on that is a Tagalog phrase that translates, once it grows, it cannot be stopped. Do you think Iala can be stopped now she's got this advantage?
12: Well, there's still a bit to be played out for her. Lots of tennis and experience up the other end. With Iga Świątek, but she is certainly growing in popularity, growing in notoriety. And if she's able to navigate through today's match, it just keeps blossoming a career that I think there'll be some rich rewards ahead for her.
7: Well, is it going to be then today on this centre court? A wonderful setting as always, bathed in sunshine. Iala of the Philippines with the advantage, leading by a set. And now a break, having taken the opening game of this second set. And alongside Mark Woodford, as we bring you live commentary on centre court, is Chris Dennis.
13: Thank you, Lee. What a position. What an opportunity for this young woman from the Philippines, Alexandra Iala, leading by a set and an early break. That early break, just a bonus after what was a really grueling, physically but also mentally, first set against the defending champion, remember. A defending champion, Świątek, who just squeezes through an early passing shot there. And Mark, significantly, not only did she win the final on this very court here 12 months ago, let's remember, in 57 minutes, love and love, this is her third match on centre this week. She's very used to this court. Iala, first time.
12: Yeah, exactly. And she was able to survive a tense match in the previous round, Iala taking on Maya Joint. Obviously, there was a lot shrouded around Maya Joint's success over Serena Williams in the first round. But Iala, again, handled that pressure. That was played on court two, so not as grand as centre court. But, I mean, it is brilliant to watch her right now through some tough moments in the first set. And she's captured, well, it's a lead. She's got to build upon that lead right here.
13: Still a long way to go. So let's just take it into this early stages of this second set. So Iala serving from the raw box end and puts away a really nice ace. Both players wearing sun visors, of course, all in white as per the All England Club rules. Both with their hair tied back, a big ponytail for Alexandra Iala. And as Lee mentioned, the slogan in Tagalog on her visor, once it grows, it's unstoppable. Well, it's growing, that's for sure. Can she be stopped is the question. 30-15 then, in the second game of this second set, and it's wide into the tram lines from Iala with the lefty serve swinging. She's got very heavy strapping, big strapping on the right thigh. We'll get a thought from Mark on that in just a moment as the second serve comes into the backhand of Świątek and it's gone onto the baseline and then long from Iala. Before we came on air, Mark, you were saying it's quite unusual for a left-hander to have such severe strapping on the right thigh.
12: Yeah, exactly, especially when it is up high. And being a left-hander myself and having played on these grass several occasions, you tend to rely on your anchor leg is the left one, especially for your forehand, and it's the leg that you land on after serving. So if you play a high volume of matches, it can fatigue, but it's interesting that it is on the right, and I think I was suggesting, Chris, that's probably a little bit to do with her backhand, that, you know, she does anchor it down. She could quite often plays it with an open stance, and she might have just tweaked it. That strapping was there in the second round.
13: Again. Into the net from Świątek, and backs up the break early in this second set. So the momentum, that is huge, isn't it? It's one thing breaking at the start of the set, brilliant, but backing it up. And now clear daylight on the scoreboard, away to our left and right for Ayala.
12: Well, it puts scoreboard pressure. It's not that they're massive scoreboards here on centre court, but they are in the eyesight of the players at court level. And I think that's significant. And certainly if she can up the pressure here, the first couple of points on this next game.
13: Świątek just having a little sighter in the sunshine. It's really high overhead, and wisely just having a little practice of the ball toss as she launches into the serve, and it's a loopy return, which is put away nicely. But a passing shot from Ayala. Brilliant. The left-hander cross court in front of the royal box, and a passing shot of real quality, and it's relentless from the Filipina.
12: Well, she moved laterally there and was able to roll at cross court. Świątek, though, was a little slow to actually go forward to the net.
13: This is not a good sign for Świątek, and we'll talk in a moment about Francisco Roig, her relatively new coach, who's in the box, and he's being very, very vocal as Świątek puts an off forehand beautifully for a clean winner. Roig has been very, very vocal. Just to remind you, he said towards the end of the first set, "She's not beating you," which was a bit of a criticism. And then he was urging her to go line rather than cross court. And he's been on his feet remonstrating with her and not hiding his feelings here. I think he's quite annoyed.
12: Yeah, and I think that's probably the read on Świątek, is that she has a tendency to get down on herself when someone is going with her in the first set.
13: Clean winner on the return. We're looking here at one of the best returners in the women's game right now, 21-year-old Alexandra Ayala. And when I was reading the preview of this match, Mark, it was one of the themes was one of the best servers, if Świątek is serving at her best, against one of the best returners.
12: Right. Yeah. Which is what we love to see when there's, you know, some contrast there. But Świątek is certainly, if she's missing a number of those first serves, she's going to pay a price.
13: Return from Ayala is good, deep into the hitting zone of Świątek, who gets some nice lasso work on the follow-through there, but into the net from the defending champion. And these are worrying times. Already a breakdown, love 2 and 15-40. Two opportunities here for Ayala to carve out a double break, having taken the first.
12: This is the moment right here.
13: This is the match right here.
12: Yeah, this for Ayala, and if she... It has her mindset on going forward in straight sets.
13: Can she capitalise here then? Big, big points here for Iga Świątek, the defending champion who won on this very court here, 6-love, 6-love, 12 months ago. It's a good serve, but it's dug out by Ayala. Back to the backhand, and it's cross-court, and it's a clean winner. Ayala has made that look very, very easy indeed. And there is the double break. And is that the match right here? We've already heard Rybakina going out over on court one in the last hour. Are we witnessing now potentially the biggest upset of them all? The defending champion here, Iga Świątek, who trails by a set and a double break to Alexandra Ayala. Wow, how good is that from Ayala?
12: That was fantastic. The ability to read the short forehand by Świątek. Ayala just hovered into the juice court there and made sure that she was very compact on the backhand, and a beautiful roll cross court. Świątek again not really capitalizing on closing down the net, but I mean, that was calmly executed.
13: It was brilliant. And just to fill in a little bit of background perhaps for people listening all over the world. By the way, we're delighted to have you here on the BBC World Service. Ayala, like so many players, made a big decision very young, left home at 13, left Manila to go to the Rafa Nadal Academy in Mallorca. Time. That's not a bad place to go.
12: Shabby. This is what we were talking about off air as well, is that both have that Spanish influence, and Francisco Roig is somewhat involved there.
13: He is, because of course he was with Rafa Nadal himself for 17 years, of course, so he's now with Iga Świątek. So he will have crossed paths, I'm sure, with Ayala when she was over there as a teenager. She's very family-oriented, is Ayala. We're getting very, very regular close-ups of her parents, both looking on very proudly. I wonder what's going through their mind. They must be so proud, but also super nervous.
12: It's like hard for them to really show too much emotion, because the cameras are certainly trained on them right now.
13: They are indeed. Well, their daughter is at the roller end. That's the opposite end to the royal box, and serving now with a forehand cross-court into the backhand, attempted down the line, as per the instructions from Roig, but it's wide from Świątek. And at the moment, the momentum fairly and squarely with the 21-year-old from Manila.
12: Well, a few questions will be asked here of Świątek. Does she so often tries to hit her way out of trouble against opponents, and she's had a lot of success. But that is also the read on her, that if you can keep your nose in front and if you can match it from the ground, which obviously Ayala can, that great defensive ability, and she's not shy about going on the offense either. But this is whether Świątek will try to keep the ball into play, or does she try to steal power, try and overhit Ayala?
13: 30 love then, 3 love, double break already in the back pocket here for Alexandra Ayala.
12: Oh, clean ace.
13: And just flat-footed Świątek, doing a lot of walking from side to side, has barely touched a ball in this game.
12: I feel like that Świątek was leaning towards covering the tee, obviously on that juice court, one of the favourite serves, is that for a lefty swinging it down the tee. She was able to find the location in the corner wide.
13: Well, the first set, remember, lasted an hour and 24 minutes. We've an hour and 44 on the clock now. And this second set, by contrast, at the moment, they are rattling through it at a fair old rate of knots. Second serve about to be launched here by Ayala. Ball into the sky and put away. Good, firm forehand cross-court winner, outright winner from Świątek, and she needed that.
12: She did, but I still wonder about the ability to do that. It is 40 love for Ayala. But Świątek having a full strike at that. But is that the type of tennis that is going to turn things around? Or will it be some patience?
13: We shall find out. Yeah. 40-15, still 2 points for a 4-love lead. And dug out on the backhand by Świątek, who switches to the forehand with lots of topspin to bring it in. And it gets the error from Ayala. So Świątek getting a foothold in this fourth game. Mm.
12: And there's the benefit of being up 40 love on your serve, that if a couple of points, even if it's a double fault that go against you, you still have that buffer. Game point, will she use the wide serve here, Chris? This is what she's been, using wonderfully well today.
13: Well, Świątek crouching, knees bent about a meter or so behind the baseline. She does go wide. It's dug out. And oh my goodness me.
9: She's up.
13: She's up. She slipped and was fully on her front. So just to describe that, just as Świątek launched into the backhand, Ayala slipped as she went to push off. She was able to play the shot lying on her front and get the ball back over the net. Incredible. Not surprisingly, Świątek has come away with a point to take it to juice.
12: Now things get a little more difficult for Ayala. She just has to try and stay in the presence and recognise that how she's built this lead, because that would be feeling quite uneasy right now. Just go back into your routine.
13: Well, the adrenaline must be coursing, because she was quickly off her feet, but it's quite a shock when you find yourself flat on your face, quite literally staring at the turf of centre court. Second serve is on its way here. Deuce, 3-love, second set. Forehand is crunched for a clean winner from Świątek. And so from love 40 down or 40 love up, Ayala is now facing a break back point. And Świątek here with an opportunity to halve the deficit.
12: Well, she's answered, I guess. She's answered my questions, Chris, at 40 love down. Świątek hitting a fine winning return, but now she's in the driving seat with a break point.
13: First serve decides to go down to the tee, and that is wide from Świątek. You feel that if she could just somehow squeeze this service game out, Ayala, to take it to four love, that scoreboard pressure you talked about would certainly come into play.
12: I agree.
13: Brilliant crowd here, by the way. 15,000, very few empty seats, and those will be, I'm sure, people who've just gone out for a little bit of refreshment after that very long first set. First serve takes a heady thud on the net court and doesn't bounce over the net. So a second serve here for Ayala. Back to deuce. She was leading 40-love, remember. Second serve is on its way into the backhand of Świątek on the full. Oh, brilliant passing shot. At full flight, the lefty down the line with a forehand passing shot for a clean winner from Ayala.
12: Wow. I mean, it wasn't like the return was a poor quality at all, but Ayala just flew across to the forehand side and threaded up the line.
13: Point then, opportunity for a four love lead here. First serve into the net. Świątek just prowling again, about a meter behind the baseline in front of the royal box, full of sporting legends here today as per tradition on Middle Saturday at Wimbledon. Second serve is into the backhand of Świątek. It's not a clean winner, but too much on it for Ayala, and Świątek is hanging on here.
12: It was a thunderous return. The ball very cleanly up the line with the return of serve. So she's maybe just changing her court position as well, Chris, on that second serve. She's just inside the baseline to return, so it's taking time away from Ayala.
13: Ball on its way into the net again. Would love a first serve. Has missed quite a few in this latest service game. So easy, of course, to be wise from the commentary position with nothing, really no other pressure on us other than to watch a brilliant match. But that's a really loopy forehand that's way, way, way long over the baseline. And Ayala has another opportunity to put this game to bed.
12: Would you say, Chris, that was a smart serve to direct it to the Świątek forehand? I feel like that backhand of the pole is much more reliable.
13: Yes, trustworthy. Absolutely right. No, I think it was good to go to the forehand. She's gone to the forehand again, but it's just wide on this occasion. Game point here for a four love lead, having squeezed out that opening set, brilliant opening set on the tiebreak. Second serve on its way. This for a four love lead into the net from Świątek. There is the four love lead, and that could be a hugely crucial hold of serve. She has the two breaks. She's just flexing that right thigh mark, and potentially she's two games away here from a place in the last 16 on this day of shock so far in the women's draw. If you're just joining us, Elena Rybakina, the number two seed, beaten by Elise Mertens in the last hour over on court one. Here, the defending champion, taking a little bit of time, taking the towel. She's very close to her box. She's in the shade just in front of the royal box. And we saw at the French Open as well go out against Marta Kostyuk. She was absolutely furious. She was so convinced she was going to go deep in the French Open, and she was bitterly disappointed, very, very upset. Is she going to experience similar emotions here at Wimbledon, I wonder? Here at Love 4, into the backhand of Ayala, which is just long on the return.
12: Yeah, I think that's historically for Świątek, that when someone is standing up...
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0: Talk Radio Europe.
12: ...in the open court, that sometimes she reacts overly emotional. She just gets a little heated, and then the game starts to disappear. She's got to be resilient right at the moment. This game, this match, certainly it's not done and dusted. She also has to look down the other end and think that maybe Ayala might be vulnerable as the finishing line approaches for her.
13: Well, we would expect from a 21-year-old some tightness, perhaps, as she perhaps eventually comes out to serve for the match. We're not quite there yet.
12: You've got to make your opponent beat you.
13: Yes.
12: When you're the elite or marquee player, there are times that they're going to raise their level because you're certainly the gauge for your opponents, that sometimes the inexperienced opponent. So rather than beat herself, I'd rather Świątek allow for her opponent to knock the ball past her, not make her errors herself.
13: Slight miss hit there from Świątek on the forehand, but the rally goes on, exchanging forehands back and forth, and that's a brilliant clean winner from Świątek, who just shakes her racket in celebration. And we haven't seen much of that from Świątek, and replay on the big screen shows that ball was only just in by a matter of millimetres.
12: So close.
13: So 40-15, this to get on the board for Świątek for the first time in this second set, serving from the raw box end. First serve is just wide, nicely fielded by the ball boy, looking impeccable as always in their royal blue and white tunics and shorts. Sliced return is out, a little bit of a nothing return there really from Ayala, and Świątek is on the board finally, still trailing here by a set and a double break.
15: Second set, and by
13: Martina Navratilova among the legends in the raw box, sitting on the front row, and it's quite an imposing thought that one of the legends of the game is almost staring and baring their eyes into the back of your head. I wonder whether Iga Świątek is aware of that and how she's dealing with that.
12: I would think that she would be well aware, and maybe something that she is has experienced in the past, not so much for Ayala.
13: So, 1-4 here, Świątek with work to do. Delith Lloyd is on court one. Let's get an update from Delith. How's it looking there, Delith?
9: Yes, Chris. Well, I'm watching the second seed, Alexander Zverev, taking on the American Marcus Giron. Earlier on court one, as you've touched on, there was a huge upset with former champion Elena Rybakina being knocked out by Elise Mertens. And I was just wondering whether the American Giron might draw some inspiration from that, but currently not. Zverev, opening set, leads 3-1. He's already broken 15-40 on the Giron serve as well. So you get the feeling this may be straightforward with Zverev, but I'll ask you, Chris, it never normally is. When is it ever straightforward with Zverev? We'll see. But opening set, 3-1 he leads with a break of serve.
13: Delith, thank you. Yes, never straightforward, but that's why we love this wonderful, wonderful game. So, situation here on centre court as people start to return to their seats in bright sunshine is that Alexander Ayala, the 21-year-old left-hander from Manila in the Philippines, who left home at the age of 13 to train at the Rafa Nadal Academy, is leading here by a set and a double break 4-1. She is two service holds away from a place in the last 16 of a Grand Slam for the first time, and she's playing the defending champion. It's as big as that, and these next two service games could be absolutely crucial, and Mark Woodford alongside me, they could be career defining.
12: Absolutely, her career is blossoming, but this could accelerate it even more. I have to think that the Filipino community back home must be glued to the TV. She's already, it's almost like exploded the popularity of tennis in her own country and that region. They've been starved of stars.
13: Yes, they have. And, of course, so many communities, Filipino communities all over the world, in the US, here in the UK as well, absolutely urging her on. But she's love 15 here. Świątek has got a little foothold in this latest game. And, of course, as the defending champion and a real competitor, as she puts away an off forehand into the open court, she is not going to go down without a fight.
15: No,
13: and Ayala will know that. So this is a real test. This is where we really find out how good Ayala is.
12: Yep. And the luxury of having those two service breaks is really a blessing for her. I think I'd be accepting that if I lost a serve along the way, it's okay, but there's the benefit of being up two service breaks.
13: Yeah. Świątek, what she needs to do is build some momentum, of course, and it would be a great start to try and eke out one of the breaks of serve as she puts another forehand winner away. So good start here. If this is the start of the comeback, Świątek has made a great start because she's got love 40 on the Ayala serve. Approaching 2 hours on the match clock here. Just gone 3:30 in the afternoon, local time here in London, in the afternoon in bright sunshine, in that most famous of postcodes, SW19 in southwest London. And we're looking at Iga Świątek netting, and she repeats the shot after she's made the error. We see it all the time. That's the shot I should have done. Why didn't I do it?
12: It's a second serve. You're only as good as it. But it didn't miss by much. It hit the top of the tape and had a look on the other side.
13: Yes, it did. It wiped his feet, didn't it? Backhand is long from Świątek. Is it? No, he landed on the line, and the error came from Ayala. She's asking.
15: Miss Ayala is requesting the replay of the call on the right baseline.
13: Yeah, so that's new this year, the ability for players to request a video review so we can see what happened on the big screen. Ayala did request it, and it confirmed that the ball was good from Iga Świątek. So one of the breaks has been retrieved, so a break back from Świątek. Now serving at 2-4. She was love 4 down, remember, so she's won the last two games here in this second set. So the comeback very much on here from Iga Świątek, serving from the roller end and going just wide into the backhand wing of Ayala, who's standing inside the baseline, creating extra pressure, just inching her way as Świątek prepares to serve here with a little bit of breeze tugging at Świątek's skirt. And we can hear the ball on the second serve going long, so a double fault. And there have been a fair few of those in this match, and that's been one of the problems, I think, Mark, of Świątek today. Her serve has not been convincing.
12: Mm-hmm. Well, again, as you've presented, that one of the better servers is sending them down to one of the best returners in the women's game. So it feels a bit of pressure.
13: Into a forehand rally to the backhand of Świątek with a little bit of air there, but nice control, and brought it down inside the baseline. A crunching forehand from Ayala. Great depth from both players. Now a slightly shorter ball, which is put away. Got the treatment from Świątek. And Świątek looking a little bit more comfortable in the last five or 10 minutes or so.
12: She certainly has. And that last game where she did break Ayala's serve, I just hope that Ayala... I mean, this is going to be the mental challenge for her moving forward. She has to accept that it wasn't a badly executed game by her. It was... the level was raised. The bar has been set high by Świątek over the last game and a half now.
13: 15-all. Just a few seconds on the shot clock for those of you who like the details. 25 seconds to get the serve away. She was down to the last three or four in this latest service. Second serve is on its way, and it's into the net. First serve after the let, of course. Fielded by the ball boy. So 15-all, complete silence here on centre court. Everybody absolutely engrossed. And there is another double fault there. That's double fault 15, number five 15. For the defending champion.
12: In contrast to the first point where it was a change of pace, she de-accelerated through the swing, hit it net cord long. That one, it was pure acceleration, overkill with the second delivery, and still a double fault.
13: An opportunity here, another opportunity here for Ayala, already up a break. It was up a double break, of course, but another break here would give her a chance to come out and serve for the match. That would be an extraordinary position to find herself in. And once again, for the second serve, she creeps inside the baseline, just swaying from side to side, waiting for the second serve of Świątek, which comes and rocks her back onto the forehand, now on the full stretch, and again into the net from Świątek, who just turns and swipes and swats as if she's going for a fly that's been annoying her for the last few minutes. Get away! What's happening here? And she's really quite anxious again and has got her back to the royal box. She's deep in thought, now collects the balls, and what an opportunity here for Ayala to restore the double break advantage.
12: She's responded well from losing her service game to holding a couple of break points here and wisely going towards that Świątek forehand.
13: This is a big point here. 15-40. Świątek into the backhand of Ayala. On the full stretch, Ayala comes in for the volley. She's put it long. The backhand volley, which is quite high, shoulder high. There's the error. There's the double break restored to Ayala. And as she walks back to her chair, she will come out after a brief sit down to serve for a place in the round of 16 and try and seal victory over the defending champion.
12: I wonder, Chris, how you felt. Should she hit that backhand volley? I felt like maybe it was going long.
13: I think it's one of those where, if in doubt, play it.
12: Sure.
13: And maybe there was doubt in her mind. But you're right. I think other people may have left that, and it may have gone long, but we'll never know.
12: Never know, but it's those moments, and it's certainly on a volley, you have only such a split second to make that decision. And as you've pointed towards that, if in doubt, hit it, but you have to have that commitment, and there wasn't any on the backhand volley there, and usually you do send it long, but on the change of ends there, she is still very frustrated with the aspect and rehearsing that backhand volley. She's got to let it go now. Get ready for the next return game.
13: And she was slapping her thighs. Now, we can take that two ways. One is in frustration and anger. She's just trying to get rid of that anger. Or trying to keep the muscles loose.
12: Yes.
13: And you see it a lot, don't you? Really making a fist with your hand and really pummeling those thighs on both legs. She needs to get herself going here, because this match may be over very, very quickly indeed, because Alexandra Ayala, opposite the roll box from the roller end, incredibly, at 21 years old, is serving for the match here at 5-2 with the double break restored. She's on the full stretch here, hoisting up a dry volley for Świątek, which is nicely delivered. Not a clean winner, but it was a winner nonetheless.
12: Incredible focus by Świątek. That was a first serve by Ayala. Granted, it wasn't a full power first serve, but just that willingness by Świątek to go out after the return and hit it so close to the line, given the scoreboard. Wow.
13: It goes down the middle this time, and now has a forehand, which is putting wide again. And now we're seeing a little bit of nervous tension in the arm here. Is it the scoreboard pressure in her favour that's actually working against her? It's a huge moment for the player from the Philippines. Love 30. Once again, she'll be pleased of the double break that she has. Świątek crouching, waiting. Chops the return, and that's going to be long. That's a really strange return to play.
12: What was that?
13: What was that shot?
12: I mean, you've been watching this whole match. I mean, has she, and I've been here for at least a set and a half, I haven't seen her try to chop a forehand return yet.
13: Why would you do that?
12: Tension
13: is
12: maybe there in the end of Świątek.
13: It was given a little foothold to Ayala, who's still 15-30 into the backhand of Świątek, to the forehand down the line, on the run, takes a heavy net court. Now a chance for the inside in forehand cross court, and then Ayala is there, beautifully put away the volley on the forehand to draw level at 30 all.
12: And you spoke of Martina Navratilova sitting in the front row of the Royal Box.
13: She would approve.
12: That was so well executed by this young lady.
13: Beautifully constructed point. Thinking almost like playing a game of chess. Chess on a tennis court, thinking two or three moves ahead. And she is now 2 points away from victory. Taking her time. Świątek waits. First serve is on its way. Out wide, and that's very, very deep, but dug out beautifully by Ayala. Now she's on the full stretch. Another wind-up on the forehand. Full stretch again from Ayala. This time the drive volley is put away. Brilliant. What defense from Ayala, but Świątek comes away with a point.
12: And as you said, Chris, great defense. And that's the reason why her success has been building. Those years since 13 years of age, being at the Rafa Nadal Academy and learning to play on clay, building a defense, as well as not forgetting about offense. And it's on display here in this match.
13: Świątek then with another chance to prolong this match and halve the deficit, training by a double break. She's already broken back on one occasion, only to be broken again. And she has 30-40 here and a second serve to look at from Alexandra Ayala. Second serve is on its way. Just clips the net on the way over. Now a sliced return, which is long, again from Świątek. And again, another curious shot selection. She walks towards her box and this time, probably wisely, avoids eye contact.
12: Mm. Well, I mean, it's grass, and I love to see anyone hit a backhand slice. You really do need it as part of your repertoire, but she's still a little uncomfortable when she attempts those backhand slices, Świątek.
13: So back to deuce. Ayala, slight hesitation, mid-service action there. Alet, as we see yet another close-up of Alexandra Ayala's father, trying not to show any emotion at all. I wonder what's going through his mind as he watches proudly his daughter launch a first serve. And now she's on the full stretch and having to pirouette and get ready for the return. But that's a horrible shank from Świątek. Again, the ball high in the air, the drive volley, but it just sort of wobbled off the strings.
12: I wasn't sure, is that a high forehand volley or overhead?
13: Neither one nor the other. What it was an error. And as you can hear from the crowd's response, after 2 hours and 7 minutes on the match clock. It brings up match point to Alexander Ayala. First serve into the forehand of the defending champion. Backhand this time to the forehand of Ayala. Match point to Ayala, remember. The slice this time is good from Świątek. Now goes for the drive down the line and makes it. Really good shape there on the backhand down the line from Świątek under real pressure.
16: Yes.
12: Gutsy play, though, all the same, Chris. You'd be able to have that belief and trust stepping forward inside the court and thrusting the winner up the line.
13: Psychologically, a little victory there for Świątek to save the match point and just adding a little bit more pressure perhaps onto Ayala, who pulls out of the ball toss, maybe just getting into the sunlight, not quite happy, so resets here at deuce, 5-2, serving for the match. The first serve thuds into the net and is fielded nicely by the ball boy, ready for the second serve here. Świątek waiting, just swaying slightly from side to side. Second serve is into the forehand. Footwork not quite there, but Świątek into the rally here. Now she comes into the net, but the volley's not required. And Ayala nets, and it's breakback point, Świątek.
12: Again, the willingness,
16: Świątek,
12: the braveness of the former number one, Świątek, to just keep that head down and go for the lines.
13: She's hanging on in here, but she's not a former world number one and six-time Grand Slam champion without being a fighter.
12: Yep.
13: Just wide. Ayala just checking to see if it was the right call, which it was. Świątek, unlike Ayala, not coming inside the baseline for the second serve, remaining about a metre behind, but now launches into a backhand, but that's long, and that's again a cheap point off a second serve.
12: Yep. So I think it was on the previous rotation with Ayala up this end where she's serving. But, in a tense game, but she survived by actually swinging it into the body forehand towards the latter end of the game. So we'll see here on this next point where be interested to see the direction of serve.
13: So, Juice, first serve is long from Ayala.
12: Gosh, she just can't buy it on some of these big points, that first serve.
13: She would absolutely love one of the first serves she was firing down in the first set. Lots of people fanning themselves in the afternoon sunshine as the second serve comes into the backhand of Świątek. She's gone wide. And again, she misses a regulation ball on a second serve. And the crowd acknowledge a big moment here. A second match point for Alexandra Ayala. 2 hours and 10 minutes as Świątek just rehearses a couple of backhands, and she waits. Match point number two. Ayala into the backhand of Świątek, down low to replace the forehand. Now she's taking a backhand across to the forehand of Świątek, down the line, and it's just long from Ayala. And what do they say? The last point is often the most difficult.
16: Yes.
12: On the microphone, she could hear that little extra effort coming from Filipino's end of the court.
13: So two match points have come and gone for Ayala. With millions of compatriots urging her on all over the world. Listening to the radio, watching the television, maybe on their phones. This would be a massive moment for Ayala and for the Philippines. Second serve into the backhand of Świątek is great depth, and the error comes from Ayala. And once again, Świątek has carved out a breakback point. And this is starting to become a long game here. We've had two match points. We've now got three breakback points. A third here for Świątek.
12: Still following her routine there, Ayala. Even after losing that point, getting ready to serve.
13: First serve is into the net. So another second serve for Świątek to deal with. She hasn't dealt well with the opportunities that she's been presented with. Here's the second serve on its way into the backhand of Świątek. A good rally ball there. Brilliant wrong footing there. Went in back behind Ayala, who's just flexing again that right leg, and then just takes a couple of swipes. But that was really intelligent thinking there. Went in back behind, and Świątek had already committed herself to move to her right. So back to deuce. So we've had two match points. We've had three break back points for Świątek. And we're back at deuce here. And a first serve from Ayala into the forehand. A really strong forehand from Świątek, who's winding up nicely. But great defence once again from Ayala. But she's put that well, well wide. Just skipped off the ground. And here is the defending champion with another opportunity to break back.
12: She's landed that first serve there, Chris. But it was almost half pace. It wasn't really three-quarter pace. And perhaps that's something that she'll take a look at regardless of the result as her career starts to unfold. But the first serve percentage, it's still holding at about 63%.
13: As another first serve hits the net and there's a little glance to the sky as if to say, what do I need to do to land a first serve in this game of all games, please? Second serve then is on its way into the backhand of Świątek, down low, brilliant Radwańska style, clean winner there from Ayala.

0: got down so low, so elastically.
1: Yes.
2: That is brilliance right there. Given the state of the match, for her to send in a second serve and nerves of steel, as you say, to be able to just bunker down and find the forehand winner.
3: Meanwhile, Świątek in conversation with her box, or at least taking some instruction. This time goes down the tee, does Ayala. Again, she's down on her haunches there, putting a forehand on the run. And an attempted passing shot from Świątek is wide, and it brings up match point number three for Ayala.
1: Ayala.
3: Just shy of 2.25 hours now in duration, this match. A marathon opening set that Ayala won on the tiebreak. This, a third opportunity to book her place in the last 16. First serve is good. Finally, she gets the first serve away. Great depth on the return. Forehand cross court is a winner. She's done it. Ayala falls to the floor and she celebrates, and with her, millions and millions of Filipinos all over the world. The biggest win of her career, 21-year-old Alexandra Ayala, the left-hander from Manila, who now takes the applause of the crowd. What a performance. What nerves of steel. She's done it in her first ever appearance on centre court. And to boot, she's put out the defending champion. What a day. What an experience for Ayala. She's come through 7-6, 6-2.
2: Well, she is just on her knees behind the baseline there, still in a bit of disbelief. What a performance. And Ayala there still now sitting down, trying to just gather herself for the interview, which will come very shortly. But, gee, that was some performance to survive the pressure from Świątek.
3: What a match, Lee. Two contrasting sets. The first, an absolute marathon. And in the end, Ayala made relatively light work of the second. And we've just seen, for the first time, Lee, a smile on her father's face. I think the relief is there for all to see.
2: Yes, absolutely. I can't imagine what they've been going through, Chris, Mark. That was some occasion, wasn't it, here on centre court. Iga Świątek, the defending champion, has now left the court, and it's Alexander Ayala there. She looked in absolute disbelief at what she'd been able to achieve, and she'll be speaking very soon here on centre court. But yeah, her parents, Mike and Rosemary, who's known as Riza, are there watching her on. A real sporting pedigree. Her mother is a former national swimmer. She's won medals at the Southeast Asia Games, and they're looking down at her daughter now. Listen to the reception for this crowd. She'll be standing at the microphone now. We'll hear from her on centre court with Rishi Prasad.
4: Alex, congratulations.
5: Thank you.
4: How does it feel to be standing here, having just defeated the defending champion on centre court?
5: No, sorry. I don't know how to describe it. I mean, I'm into the second week of a slam, and it's amazing for me. Iga is a phenomenal player and a really nice person, so I'm really grateful to be able to share center court with her at Wimbledon nonetheless. I'm really emotional. And maybe for someone like Iga, who has won so many slams, or maybe someone like Serena or Venus, this achievement may seem small, but for someone who grew up in the Philippines and I went to train with my brother and my grandfather every day after school with my ruffled socks and my light-up shoes and chubby cheeks. So to her, this is everything. But obviously, because I'm emotional does not mean I'm satisfied. So, okay, next round, let's go.

0: And you know, how many times have I dreamed of opportunities like this, you know, when I to win a first set 11-9, you know, so when I have my opportunities, I have to take it because, you know, they're blessings. Being here is a blessing. I worked super, super hard to get here and I'm taking it. If I have it, I have the chance, I'm taking it. Yeah.
1: It's obvious the Centre Court crowd have fallen in love with you. But within the crowd, you can see the flag of the Philippines as well. What inspiration does that give you through the match?
0: It's incredible to have my countrymen cheering me on and knowing that, you know, we're all in this together. So this is goes out to them. This goes out to my family. This goes out to all the little girls with ruffled socks and chubby cheeks. Yeah, so it means the world. Yeah.
1: We all want ruffled socks and chubby cheeks. Congratulations,
0: Thank you, Alex Sciala.
2: And now she takes the claim of this centre court crowd. And they certainly have taken her to their hearts here. What a performance from her. And I can see those Philippine flags flying now. There's a banner on the far side of the court that says Laban Alex. It translates as Fight Alex. She certainly did today. And she has certainly done everyone who is following her progress in the Philippines very proud indeed. Through to the fourth round here at Wimbledon. Mark Woodford, we've talked about her career that has really developed. We are seeing someone blossom in front of our eyes, aren't we, on centre court?
3: Absolutely. I think she's been knocking on the door probably for 12 months. And, you know, it's not everyone takes this trajectory that, you know, you go from 100 to top 10. Sometimes it's incremental movements, but she has been on the upward swing for, a short period of time. And I think a result like today stamps that Alex Sciala is the real deal.
2: And with the game that she has, particularly on the
4: TRE.

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1: See news with Sue Montgomery. Ukraine has carried out a long-range overnight drone attack on Russia's second city of St. Petersburg, striking oil infrastructure and military targets, including the nearby Kronstadt naval base. The oil terminal in the city's port area is one of Russia's largest fuel storage and export facilities. James Landale reports from Moscow.
2: The deadly tit-for-tat exchange of this war continues. The governor of St. Petersburg said Ukrainian drone strikes

0: struck an oil terminal in the Kirovs district. The authorities in the Leningrad region said the port of Vysotsk, 100 miles to the northwest, was also hit. President Zelensky said the Russian naval base of Kronstadt was attacked as well. This came after Russia launched its own massive missile and drone strike across Ukraine on Thursday, leaving more than 30 civilians dead. Ahead of next week's NATO summit, both sides are vying to assert the upper hand.
1: The Iranian authorities say they expect up to 20 million people to take part in 6 days of ceremonies, paying respect to Iran's former supreme leader, Ayatollah Ali Khamenei, who was killed more than 4 months ago. Nawal al-Maghafi reports from Tehran on condition that none of her material is used in BBC Persian.
2: He was killed on the 28th of February, and usually in Islamic tradition, he should be buried right away. But they have been waiting for the perfect moment, for the ceasefire to hold for long enough to be able to hold an event like this one. We've been told that millions of Iranians from across the country have come for this event. But I've got to say, I'm quite surprised. It's not as busy as I thought it would be. This is a significant moment for the Islamic Republic. It is a carefully choreographed show of unity, and it's also their way of telling the world that the regime is still firmly in power.
1: Pope Leo has urged Europe's leaders to do more to protect and integrate migrants. He was speaking at a mass during a visit to the Italian island of Lampedusa, a major staging post for migrants crossing to Europe. Here's Paddy Maguire.
3: Support for migrants is a central theme of Pope Leo's papacy. His visit to Lampedusa focuses on those who make the dangerous Mediterranean crossing from Africa to Europe. Visiting a cemetery, the pontiff prayed at graves of shipwrecked migrants and stood at a monument called the Door of Europe, dedicated to those who'd risked everything in search of a better life. As European countries harden their stance on undocumented migration, the Pope again called for Europe to rise to what he called a momentous challenge, to do more for both new arrivals and for the countries they're fleeing.
1: Tens of thousands of people in Germany have taken part in protests against the far-right AfD party that's currently holding its annual conference in the city of Erfurt. Police say the demonstrations have been largely peaceful. World News from the BBC.
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17: Surprised, they've left it, the Williams sisters, until the very last possible moment to pull out. You'll know, of course, the return of Serena Williams has very much been the dominant story across this opening week at Wimbledon. Her and her sister Venus were granted a wild card to play the doubles around 3 weeks or so ago. A week before the tournament started, Serena herself then announced she'd be playing in the singles after being granted a wild card from the All England Club. This, of course, coming just under 4 years after she started to evolve away from tennis. And of course, her return this week as a 44-year-old mother of two, her comeback has been given top billing on Centre Court on Tuesday evening. I was on Centre Court, in which she was given an absolutely raucous reception as she walked onto court. It was a packed Centre Court right up until 10 o'clock local time in the evening. She'd put up a battle in a singles match against Maya Joint, eventually losing in three sets. And you may remember, Lee, that Williams then didn't do any post-match interviews or speak to any members of the media, as players should be allowed to do so, but they didn't. It resulted in a statement being released on Wednesday explaining from her publicist that Serena Williams had in fact tweaked her knee during the match against Maya Joint on Tuesday, and that she was doing everything she could to play doubles with her sister. The doubles matches here began on Thursday and they took place on Friday as well. The All England Club gave it a bit of leniency to get them fit so they could play today, and it was announced on Friday that that is what would be happening, a court to be determined. We were all excited earlier on expecting them to play, but of course as the day has progressed, the news was bound to filter out at some point, and Serena Williams has posted on her social media account within the last 20 minutes or so quite a lengthy statement saying she's heartbroken. I'm heartbroken to have to withdraw from the doubles. Coming back to compete again has been a gift, and the opportunity to play alongside Venus once more meant the world to me. I did everything I could to be ready, but unfortunately my knee just isn't ready to compete. She's attached a video to this statement on social media, which shows the back of her walking down a corridor at we presume her place of residence in London, and her right knee is fully strapped, the upper thigh, the lower knee, and she seems to be hobbling. She's walking unaided. I can just make out her eldest daughter Olympia in the foreground, who's actually carrying a walking stick, which makes you wonder, is that a stick that Serena Williams has been using? She goes on in the statement to say, I'm especially grateful to tournament director Jamie Baker and the entire tournament team for giving me every opportunity to play here. She goes on to thank the fans for their incredible support and for making this comeback so meaningful. She goes on to say, all I can say is stay tuned to a city near you. So I'm sure that's something you'll get into discussing in a moment, Lee, whether she's now going to look to compete in the American hard court swing leading up to the US Open in August. And she also goes on to say the photo of the syringes, which she's attached to the post as well, shows the fluid they drained from my knee after my singles match. Yikes. And there are four syringes that she's taken a picture of that look to be 100 millilitres deep each in knee fluid. Clearly not a good look. She said, the good news is my knee shouldn't swell or collect that much fluid again. The bad news is that as hard as I tried, I just wasn't able to get it ready for the doubles. So unfortunately, Lee, unfortunately for everyone who's at Wimbledon today, there will be no return of the Williams sisters on any court, let alone centre.
18: OK, so that's the latest news from the Williams sisters. Just before you leave us, Delith, what's happening in front of you on court one?
17: Alexander Zverev, the number two seed and the French Open champion, is leading Marcus Girona here by a set to love 6-2. Very, very simple and straightforward for Zverev so far. Going with serve currently in the second, Girona leads 2-1 in.
18: Della, thank you. So here on Centre Court, we're just about to get the entrance on July 4th, Independence Day for the United States of America, of two of their finest players. Madison Keys, a Grand Slam champion from the Australian Open last year, and the Wimbledon finalist from 12 months ago, Amanda Anisimova. They'll be walking out very soon into the sunshine here on Centre Court, getting the reception from this crowd who have, understandably, in the heat today, just taken a little breather after Alexandra Ayala beat Iga Świątek in the first match here on Centre Court. And delighted to say with us in our Centre Court commentary box is Kathy Rinaldi, who has captained the US Billie Jean King Cup team to success, has been a winner on the WTA Tour, and reached the semi-finals here at Wimbledon. Kathy, hello, welcome.
19: Hello, thank you for having me.
18: It's good to have you here. Happy 4th of July as well.
19: Exactly. Waiting for a couple more Americans to come out for to celebrate.
18: Well, this is all very much for you as well. Here we are, two Americans in front of you on Independence Day here on Centre Court. And also, I should say congratulations because you're coaching as well. And Katie McNally and her partner, Storm Hunter, have made it through to the next round.
19: Yes, they did, and another very close doubles match, but very proud of both of them. They played great at the end.
18: So they've got through. You've been a winner today, and here we go. Here's the reception for the two American players who'll be featuring in our next match here on Centre Court. Amanda Anisimova back here then, 12 months ago, losing in the Wimbledon final to Iga Świątek, and Madison Keys up against her today. But you've been here in this situation and Wimbledon's Centre Court, that run through to the semi-finals of 1985. What is it like when you come back now, having had that success here?
19: You know what? It is such an honor to come back to Wimbledon every single year. When I leave, I actually cry. That's how much this event means to me. The tradition, the elegance. I love to come get my picture taken on stadium court before any play is taken place. So it's really special to me and to my entire family. My mom and dad used to come with me, and then my husband and my son would come with me, and just really, really wonderful, wonderful memories. And then also playing in the Legends event as well, playing with Yana Novotna and Tracy Austin, and all those years having the privilege to play in that. So many great memories from Wimbledon.
18: And I was just looking back, actually, to that year, 1985, when we talk about the American dominance here on Centre Court. Seven of the eight quarterfinalists, Kathy, including yourself, were from the United States.
19: Let's go. And you couldn't make 4th of July any better for me watching Madison Keys and Amanda Anisimova here either. So I appreciate this.
18: That must have been some occasion, though, for you in the semi-final facing Chris Evert, who would go on to play Martina Navratilova in the final. You know, an opponent, of course, to face on these grass courts.
19: Absolutely. You know, that year I had faced so many serve and volleyers, and then I got to the semis and had to play Chrissy, and that was tough. It was a wonderful experience, though, one that I'll treasure forever, and went on and played Chrissy and many times.
18: Yeah, wonderful to be a part of the run here at Wimbledon. Cradles will reach the semi-finals. Kathy, will talk to you about the US tennis players in front of us here on Centre Court and your time as the captain of the Billie Jean King Cup team in just a moment. But, of course, keeping the theme going, Independence Day here being celebrated on Centre Court, and I'm back in the United States as well. Such a special weekend with events taking place across the country, and one of the biggest milestones in American history, the 250th anniversary of the nation's independence. And a lot of the focus will be on Philadelphia, the birthplace of American independence, where the Declaration of Independence and the US Constitution were adopted and signed. And it's where a World Cup match is going to be played later between Paraguay and France. And John Bennett is there for us once again. And John, extra special to be there on the 4th of July.
20: What a place to be today. Yes, it's the celebrations for the 4th of July coming together with the World Cup. So later on, there is a huge concert. It's called, it's part of the Welcome America Festival, and it's the One Philly Unity Concert. So Christina Aguilera is performing, Will Smith as well. It's taking place at the Benjamin Franklin Parkway, about half an hour from where I am now. There's fireworks as well at the Philadelphia Museum of Art. That's right next to the Rocky statue, the statue of Sylvester Stallone from the Rocky movie, up those iconic steps when he runs up there in the training sequence in the movie. So very exciting to be here. And of course, the World Cup, a huge game, France against Paraguay. So I'm looking outside the window here. The France fans have arrived, the Paraguay fans here as well. Yesterday, I took a trip to Independence Hall in Philadelphia. That's the center of history here in this city, the history that you were talking about here at the birthplace of America. And I spoke to the people there and I wanted to know, is this the perfect city to be in? Is Philadelphia the perfect place to be in on the 4th of July, the 250th birthday of the USA?
0: I mean, it's the most special place you could be. I mean, Philly on the 4th, the weekend of the 4th. You know, we invented America here.
21: Really?
22: Oh, it's amazing. I mean, just all the history and all the people. It's just fun and it's amazing.
20: There's so much going on. What are you here for? What events are you going to be going to?
22: We were coming to the parade, although that got canceled because of the heat.
20: This heat is unbelievable, isn't it?
22: It's amazing. It's the hottest it's been here, and I don't even remember how long. But the museums are really fun and special and you know, educational for the children.
20: And you are wearing a USA T-shirt, so you're very patriotic. But I wonder, are you patriotic about the World Cup? As the World Cup...
22: Oh, yeah.
20: Oh, yeah, really?
22: Oh, yeah.
20: Do you think USA could go all the way?
22: I think it could.
20: Oh.
22: I mean, I know that's... We swept them the other day.
20: You have been playing well.
22: Did well.
23: Oh, it's great. Well, I'm a tour guide here in the city of Philadelphia, and it is... wonderful to see the world descend upon us for the FIFA World Cup for the 250th anniversary. We're an international city. You know, we take pride in our diversity. We take pride in our different peoples. So it's just wonderful to have that reinforcement here.
20: Is it the perfect place to be, Philadelphia, this weekend?
23: I really think so. It's not just 1776. It's the birth of our Constitution, 1787, and the birth of a bunch of different movements, the abolitionist movement, the creation of religious freedom, so many different aspects Philadelphia was the start of. Inventions, Benjamin Franklin, there's so many people I can't even name, but it's a lovely city to live in. It really is.
20: I feel like I'm getting a free tour here. What about the World Cup? Have you taken an interest? The USA going to win?
23: Absolutely. Well, I don't know about the USA. I am very surprised by how well they have done. I was hearing some information in the back that we could potentially do well. I'm not a football fan, so soccer fan, but I have taken a great interest in it, and it's been lovely to see. It's been great to see all these different teams, and it's fun. It's really great.
24: I mean, it's really special. I bought these tickets over a year ago for the match tomorrow, having no idea who's going to play, but I'm so excited to be here also for the 4th of July and for the match, most importantly.
20: Is there a real buzz around the city, not just World Cup, but the 4th of July celebrations as well?
24: I mean, everyone's wearing red, white, and blue. It's crazy. I've never seen this amount of Americanism in one place.
20: And you're in your USA shirt here.
24: Yes,
20: number
24: sir.
20: 20.
24: Yes, sir. Trinity Rodman.
20: Oh, yes, yeah. So it's the women's shirt. Yeah. They have been very successful. Do you think the men's team are going to be as successful? Do you think they can go all the way, this men's team?
24: Absolutely not. I mean, I love the amount of passion and love that we have for the game right now, but we're not quite there yet.
20: But the excitement levels are rising, aren't they?
24: Yeah.
20: To be fair to this team, they've got everyone going, haven't they?
24: Yeah, absolutely. It feels a little different than past World Cups. I'm a huge soccer fan. I've been since my whole life, and... honestly, this definitely feels like we have a little more momentum. I think we're playing out of our minds right now, so we'll see.
25: It could not be more exciting. This is where it all began, and here we are, and we're ready for another 250 years to improve on where we've been.
20: Is this the perfect place to be on the 250th birthday of the USA?
25: Look, we're 1,000 yards from the room where it happened, so to speak. And the excitement, we're not just celebrating the 250th, but the World Cup is here too. And I'm just so struck by the steady stream of families and visitors and tourists from around the world or across America coming with their kids, telling the American story. And in each case, it might be a different American story, but it's their American story, and it's unifying. So it's a beautiful game. It's a beautiful thing. And we could not have envisioned how the World Cup and the 250th would bring America together and would expose the world to just the American on the street, which is actually kind of a cool guy.
20: That wonderful lady has summed up what a beautiful atmosphere it is in Philadelphia this weekend. So the 4th of July, 250th celebrations coming together with France against Paraguay. So many people out on the streets, but the heat will be a big factor. 40 degrees Celsius we are hitting. So tough for the players and tough for people celebrating. Tough for Will Smith and Christina Aguilera later on stage at the concert.
18: Yeah, they'll be trying to keep cool later, won't they? John, thank you for now. Back with you in the next hour of Sports World as we build up to Paraguay against France in Philadelphia and the other co-hosts, Canada, who are taking on the African champions Morocco in Houston. Cathy Rinaldi is still with us, a Wimbledon semi-finalist, the captain of the Billie Jean King Cup team, and also coach as well. And Cathy, have we made you feel a little homesick listening to that?
19: Exactly, but if I can't be in Philadelphia or in the U.S., I'm in the next best place, Wimbledon. So had my barbecue last night and going to another one tonight, so all is good.
18: Oh, fantastic. And now in front of us then, Amanda Anisimova, Madison Keys, this All-American clash. And are you expecting fireworks? This could be a real blockbuster.
19: They definitely can produce fireworks, both tremendous ball strikers, both have big serves. It's a very interesting matchup. This is Amanda's first time back on center court since last year. Last year's final. So see how she's handling the pressure. I know Maddie, being the veteran of the group, she's obviously, her rankings dropped, so she's the underdog today, and maybe looking to use that in her favor. But it'll be interesting to see. It seems like, you know, you can feel the tension here in the first game, I would say. See who can hold their nerves, who's going to strike it just a little bit bigger and better. But not a great rhythm in this first game whatsoever. That was Amanda's second double fault. And Maddie, you can tell that they're both nervous. It's always a little more nerve-wracking when you're playing someone from your country as well.
18: Yeah, they know each other very well. And as you say, Amanda Anisimova back on center court, I guess, trying to exercise some of those demons from last year, the heavy defeat in the Wimbledon final. But she followed it up, didn't she, Cathy, by reaching the final of the US Open. Is there a real belief that she can go on and take a major title?
19: Absolutely. I think she's proven that. You know, I was here at that final last year, and she handled that so beautifully. I mean, she gave a masterclass in her speech after the match, which was just beautiful and brought me to tears. But I think she's definitely worthy. I've known her since she was about 10 years old. This game. And we knew how good she was then, and we all believed in her. And there's no doubt that both these players, Maddie obviously has already taken a Grand Slam title, but can win another. And, of course, Amanda had an incredible year last year after going through so much off the court, and just so proud of her.
18: Yes, eventually coming through that opening service game. So she is on the board here in this third round encounter. And with Madison Keys winning her Grand Slam at the Australian Open last year, Coco Gauff, of course, was another Grand Slam champion for the US. And real depth as well inside the top 100 of many players, Cathy, who you feel can lead the charge in tournaments now.
19: Absolutely. I mean, last year was an incredible year for the U.S. women. We've had a lot of really great years, but last year, you know, having an American in all the finals of Grand Slams and champions of two was incredible. Five players in the top 10, and also we had the number one junior in the world and won our junior Billie Jean King Cup. So we were having a great year, and so far this year, so far so good.
18: Did you tip an American to win the title this time around, Cathy?
19: That's what I'm hoping for.
18: And who particularly do you think has got the best chance?
1: 15-0.
19: Oh, are you really going to ask me that on 4th of July? I am not going to answer that question. I would love it if any of them won it, or we could have an All-American final. That would be fine with me, too.
18: Yes,
19: but,
18: I'm sure.
19: We have some, yeah, we have, unfortunately, we have quite a few playing against each other, but that's going to happen when you have so many great players in the draw.
18: And to lead the Billie Jean King Cup team must be very special. To win the title in your first year in charge as well, back in 2017, beating Belarus in the final, Aryna Sabalenka playing against the American team on that occasion, but a special time.
19: Absolutely. I mean, what a special venue. And we went to Belarus, and I'll never forget that. We just had the time of our life that every year. So many special memories. Just so grateful to the players for raising their hand and playing with me, sharing that bench. The bench is so special. And just, you know, the moments out there on the bench and then the moments off the court, I'll treasure forever. I always say I think I got more out of it than the players got from me, but really, really special. Very honored to be the captain.
18: Very special time then to take the title for the U.S. We've talked about the depth there is in women's tennis at the moment. Of course, for so many years, Serena Williams led the way. Kathy, 23 Grand Slam titles. What was it like for you to see her back on center court here at Wimbledon this week?
19: Well, it was incredible. I mean, at her age and with children, you know, to see her go out and want to come back just shows you how much she loves the sport, how much it means to her. And we're so grateful to Serena and Venus for everything that they've done for our sport. I actually played against Venus and Serena in my last U.S. Open. I always say they were in diapers, but I'll take the win anyway. But, you know, having practiced with them in Florida and just watching them grow into the incredible women that they are has been an honor, and it's wonderful to see. It's a shame that they weren't able to come and play the doubles. Very disappointed for both of them. But wish her all the best with the knee, and hopefully we'll see her maybe at the U.S. Open.
18: Yes, I was just going to say, do you feel there's another major in Serena if she is able to get fit?
19: I think so, actually. I mean, she's put a lot of work to come back, obviously, to this point. And so I definitely would not count her out. And, you know, Venus has been playing more recently. So, you know, hopefully they'll get a chance to play together, too.
18: Yes, we'll see if they can at the next major, then at Flushing Meadows. Just finally, though, Kathy, then as mentioned at the top there, for Katie McNally and Storm Hunter through to the next round. So your work continues here, then.
19: It sure does. It keeps me here at Wimbledon another day. So lucky me, and I'm looking forward to it. They've got a tough match. Every match is tough, but they're playing one of the top seeds. And so really looking forward to it.
18: Well, we wish you the very best. Kathy, thanks so much for being with us on Center Court.
19: Thank you, and happy 4th of July to everyone.
18: Yes, happy 4th of July to everyone celebrating all around the world with connections to the United States. Kathy, thank you. Kathy Rinaldi with us on Center Court then, with two Americans in front of us here. Let's just nip over to court number one and find out how Alexander Zverev is getting on Delith Lloyd.
17: And he's taking on another American, Marcos Giron, here, who's putting up a little bit of a fight, actually, against the French Open champion and the number two seed here in this second set. It's with serve in the second at 4-4. Zverev, to be fair, raced to that opening set, winning it 6-2. And his expertise clearly showing in that opening set. But it's never straightforward, is it, when Alexander Zverev is on court? He's just gone over to change his racket now, just before Giron is serving at 4-4. Plenty of spectators around court one as well, fanning themselves today. It is a glorious day. Smattering of empty green seats, though, around this arena earlier on as well, before this match. Remember, former champion Elena Rybakina was knocked out. A bit of an upset there. Belgium's 25th seed, Elise Mertens, knocked.
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17: On centre court. So two big upsets in the women's draw today and this week. But the number two seed Alexander Zverev so far is set love up against Marcos Giron of America. It's 4-4, as I say, in the second league.
18: Della, thank you. So back here on centre court, it's our All-American contest on the 4th of July. Mark Woodford is back with us. And Chris Dennis, this looks like, as we've been discussing with Kathy, it could be quite some encounter between these two players at one game all in the first set.
5: Yeah, nice even start, Lee, to this opening set. And two players who have got plenty of good things to say about each other. They know each other very well, but they've been effusive. I mean, incredibly complimentary about each other. In the last few weeks, Maddie Keys has been saying that Irina Samova is one of the cleanest ball strikers in the game right now, particularly the backhand she thinks is the best backhand on the whole tour. Irina Samova returned the compliment and said, actually, Maddie Keys is playing some of the best tennis of her life as well. So, yeah, mutual respect and a lot of nice things to say about each player as Irina Samova holds to move ahead in this first set by two games to one,
21: first set.
26: Well, a steady start. It was curious in that first game, though, with Amanda serving. I don't know if you noticed, Chris, with the double faults, but there was a serve that she actually shanked out of the court. I think it hit the throat
5: of the racket.
26: And then she actually threw the ball up and caught it and had to reset. She actually hit the double fault on that point. But, a lot of nerves there. And you wonder whether she's carrying last year's... It was a disaster. Let's be frank. It was a disaster. Unfortunately. But she's not alone. It's happened with some other players the history of Wimbledon. But she's been able to absorb that, and she's up 2-1.
3: Time.
4: I was going to ask you, we talk about scar tissue, both physically, in terms of physical injuries, but mentally, how big a deal do you think it is coming back, and as she's just walking now towards the Royal Box? You know, it's 12 months ago, as we mentioned a few minutes ago, it's the first time she's set foot on this court to play a match since that final. It must bring back, let's be honest, some horrific memories for her.
26: Yeah, and I think that's where the benefit, hopefully today, I know it's changed over the last number of years, Chris, and you might be able to fill me in exactly. Would if she been able to have a hit on the court today?
3: Possibly
4: not. No, possibly not today. We know that pre-tournament, the centre court obviously was out of bounds, as always, so all the top players had to go on court one. Whether she actually hit on centre court today, I am not so sure.
26: Because I think that's what they were bringing, starting to, I guess, change some of that side of it. Historically, no one is allowed to set foot on this court. But pre-tournament, I think that they were, in other years, allowing players... Just have a slight hit. Only the marquee players, though. Not someone who's ranked 100, but it had to be one of the higher-ranked seeds. And I would have thought that maybe, at least if she didn't get a chance to hit today on the court, that I hope her team would have walked her back out onto the court and just let her get down to court level and just breathe. That would have been my advice for her if I was helping the Anisimova camp right now. But I think there must be, and especially she survived the early moments. I think that was significant, that very first game. But there's going to be another juncture where those nerves might kick in, and that's going to be at the latter stages of the first set if there's an opportunity for her to capture that set.
4: Well, here she is at 15:30. Madison Keys serving from the roller end.
3: 30.
4: So these two highly, highly talented American players. Just a little bit of context in terms of their Wimbledon story. Anisimova, as well as being the well-beaten runner-up here last year, making her fifth appearance at Wimbledon against Madison Keys, making her 12th. So the more senior and more experienced of the two players. She's a two-time quarter-finalist here over the years. And Madison Keys, as Lee was saying earlier on, also an Australian Open champion, of course, finally getting that Grand Slam.
3: 30-40.
4: And great respect and a really key matchup here. Difficult to call for me. I think Cathy was saying that she thought that Madison was the underdog coming into this match, but a very dangerous player. And, of course, had that great run also at the French Open just a month or so ago.
26: Well, they're both confidence players, first-strike players, and they're power-based. Fantastic serve. I love Madison Keys' service action. And she gets a tremendous amount of kick off of that second delivery. It is a tough one to call. And I think it's going to be, someone who's maybe have that edge in confidence.
4: Well, Madison Keys comes here on a seven-match winning streak. So in terms of winning matches, increasing your confidence, she's brimming with confidence here. She's just saved a break point, so has drawn level at deuce. So 1-2 on serve so far. Ball in the air for Madison Keys to a forehand from Anisimova. Cross court again to the forehand. So trading forehands until Anisimova goes well long.
3: Advantage.
4: Just holds her head
3: Keys.
4: And just stares at the ground beneath her feet.
26: Which side? The battle, they're both solid serves. They both move extremely well. What's your opinion from the ground, forehand to backhand? Do you think it'll be a battle of the backhands or a battle of the forehands?
4: I think it could be a bit of both, I think both of them are so strong. We all know about the Anisimova forehand, and we're seeing it there. And she's just got a approach shot coming into the net and a second volley that she puts away beautifully. Really nice touch there from Anisimova. I like the way she just...
3: Jeez.
4: I like the way she walks around the court with an economy of effort. She just strolls around with a confidence that doesn't stray into arrogance. She's comfortable in her own skin, the way she goes about her business.
26: Yeah, I like that, the way that you put it. She is not in any arrogance whatsoever, even through marching through the draw last year to the final.
3: Advantage.
26: Head was down. Peace. She tried to enjoy it as much as possible, but, that was such a difficult day. But mind you, she ran into a buzzsaw. It's not like it was all from her end. It was, the high level from Swiatek.
4: Yeah, and Swiatek, of course, who, if you're just joining us here on the BBC World Service, has, within the last hour, has actually gone out of the tournament here. So the victor 12 months ago is no longer in the tournament in 2026, as Maddie Keys holds to draw level at 2-2. The other question I was going to ask you, Mark, as well as there being any sort of mental scar tissue from what happened 12 months ago, afterwards, and Kathy was mentioning this just a few moments ago, she gave one of the most tear-jerking speeches after the match, given the emotion and given what happened, love and love in 57 minutes, to come out and speak in public into a microphone and answer some questions, I thought showed extraordinary courage. I just wonder how many people here on

0: Atlanta Court today were also here 12 months ago, maybe who didn't know much about Anisimova, and who now think, ah, she's the woman who lost Love and Love, but my goodness, she impressed me.
1: Right, exactly. And she didn't hide away for weeks afterwards. She came back out onto the tour, and she had success. She was able to build. You could understand if maybe that scar tissue might have carried on for a couple of months, because as she's going to enter the court, certainly in a lot of the tournaments, she's going to be introduced as the finalist from Wimbledon. And then, of course, it brings back up that score line. And
2: 15-0.
1: But she performed so strongly through the U.S. summer hard court season, without a doubt. And talk about courage to be able to do that in defeat, which says, you know, we have a former champion that participated in the event here, multiple Grand Slam champion in Serena Williams, who couldn't find that courage to front up media afterwards. So
0: yeah,
1: there's a contrast between the two ladies.
0: Yeah, no, I think that's a point well made. So locked here at 2-2 in the first set, 15-15, and Anisimova serving in front of the royal box, and the first serve goes
2: 15-30.
0: Long, and the second serve as well, so another double fault here, so a little bit edgy still. This match yet to catch fire, but I think it will at some point. Unlike the first match, certainly from the get-go, Ayala against Świątek was absolutely brilliant right from the very, very first point. So 15-30, Madison Keys with a slight advantage here, just bouncing up and down, takes the backhand, not particularly cleanly, and it's into the tram lines.
2: 30-all.
0: And Anisimova draws level at 30-all. She's got a new coach in her box, Sebastian Sachs, since last year, Anisimova, who was briefly with Emma Raducanu. So this is a new relationship that's being forged in the last few months. Great success with her previous coach, Rick Vleeshuis, the Dutchman. Second serve, the ball toss just aborted. A little bit of a breeze coming up, tugging up the skirt. Second serve is now underway. Nice forward forehand with plenty of wrist on it from Madison Keys, but can't dig out the backhand, and that's another really good example, actually, of the power of the forehand of Anisimova that you mentioned a moment ago.
1: So I have sat courtside watching Anisimova play several matches, and I've been taken aback by how much power is in her game from the ground. And I think it started with the second serve. She's not shy about trying to accelerate through the second serve, but her ability to, the clean ball striking off of the rally ball is exceptional.
0: Second serve into the back end of Madison Keys is into the net.
2: And
0: a haul to 30 for Anisimova in this opening set. So we've had great point opportunities so far, but none taken, and we're on serve at 3-2. And the backstory of Anisimova, as well as what happened here 12 months ago, is also fascinating, and for me also speaks volumes of a player who is comfortable in her own skin. And for those people who don't know, she took quite a lengthy break from the game, didn't she? And
1: she
0: just said and admitted openly that she was simply overwhelmed by the constant stress and anxiety of life on tour as a professional tennis player, which I think is a very strong thing to say, to admit that.
1: Yes, and that break also came after losing her father.
0: Indeed.
1: It just, life, I think, looks very differently through her lens at that time, through some personal tragedy. And it was right on that precipice when I think she had arrived on the tour.
2: Time.
1: And there was a lot of talk that, well, you've got to watch out for her. So she wisely took her time. You know, again, everyone runs to a different timeline in those circumstances. And when she decided that I'm going to return back to tennis, and it's been a welcome return, and probably that time off has fueled the desire to really commit to playing, and that's why we saw the results, start to flourish in the past 12 months or so.
0: Yeah, came back totally reinvigorated, and spent her time doing things like painting and enrolling on various university courses. So, just enjoying a completely different life away from tennis. And these two fine players giving us a real show. Starting to warm up here as Madison Keys gets a forehand cross-court winner through the defences of Anissa Mova. So, an interesting character, Anissa Mova. Lots of very strong qualities, as well as being a world-class tennis player. Just, I think people like well-rounded characters.
1: Yeah, well, and character, we could say the same with Madison, who probably went through a number of years travelling alone, and I'm sure she's got many friends on the tour, but then her relationship that evolved with her boyfriend, and it's now her husband, and I think that's actually given her a fresh point of view, perspective on life on the tour, because now she's not just playing for herself, it's a duo, and of course it's a coaching relationship.
0: Yeah, Bjorn is her coach as well.
1: Yeah,
0: absolutely right.
1: Former player himself, so he's able to give a wonderful point of view for Maddie.
0: Here at 30 love, 2-3 on serve, 22 minutes on the match clock. Spectators gradually coming back and taking their seats after a break, after that dramatic opening match. One, if you're just joining us, by Alex Ayala from the Philippines, putting out the defending champion, Iga Świątek, in straight sets. Crunching forehand return from Anissa Mova, but can't dig out the backhand into the net, just rehearsing the shot again. And Madison Keys moves to 40 love. Both these players, not just Americans, playing on the 4th of July. They're both resident in Florida. Anissa Mova now in Miami Beach. Madison Keys in Orlando. Not quite got my Florida temperatures here. And we've been hearing from our colleagues, John Bennett, about the very high temperatures in Philadelphia at the moment. But it's a very pleasant mid-20s here in Wimbledon. Just wide from Anissa Mova. And a comfortable service hole from Madison Keys to draw level at 3-0. Talking of heat, I spoke to Maddie Keys at the French Open. And you remember, Mark, a few weeks ago, it was also very hot there. It was a heat wave in Paris during the French Open. She said, "I love the heat. Bring it on. The hotter, the better. I love it. I play better when the ball is rising much higher off the surface, whether that's the clay or here in London off the grass." I'm never going to complain about the weather, she said.
1: Well, yeah, I think when you're able to train in those types of climates with regularity, it doesn't pose to be as difficult as it is for some others.
2: 15 love.
0: We just picked up a little come on from Anissa Mova from the courtside microphone there, trying to get herself fired up here.
1: Yeah, and I wonder whether both ladies, Chris as well, might try to send down some of these serves on key points towards the forehand of each other.
0: Well, there's a forehand from Anissa Mova, and it's just dug out by Keys, who then goes to the backhand. Cross-court to the forehand of Madison Keys is long.
2: 13 love.
1: Both have a flat trajectory. We think Madison Keys does impart a bit more topspin from the forehand wing, but she also has much more of an elongated take back. It is very long, and that's the side that at times she doesn't pull back on the pace. It's almost like she just keeps going for it, and it's unable to temper it enough.
0: Yeah, it's a heavy forehand, isn't it? And she is quite happy to flatten it out on occasion as well. To the fast and fluid serve, one of the best on the women's tour. First serve into the net from Anissa Mova at 40 love. Three games all first set. Anissa Mova into the service action. It's quite a big long ball toss. Now she crouches down but can't dig the forehand out.
2: So 40-15.
0: Moves to 40-15. We've been talking about Serena, and sadly the news just coming through that she and her sister Venus not able to take to the court today as we were expecting and hoping for in the doubles. And Venus is the reason Madison Keys said that she's here at all. It's the reason she plays tennis. She was a little girl watching Wimbledon back home on the television in her parents' front room and saw Venus Williams play, and it just captured her imagination. She thought, that's what I want to do one day, and here she is playing Wimbledon on centre court and going to the change of ends with Anissa Mova having held and moving ahead by four games to three. Those stories about what inspired a player to pick up a racket in the first place. It just shows you how the power of television and the power of role models.
1: Yeah, exactly. And I think my coach was asking me to select a player who I thought I could play like, that I really enjoyed watching. So I was looking for a left-hander and who had a backhand slice as well and liked getting to net. And so we all have that someone that we try to emulate.
0: More from Mark Woodford very shortly, but Delith Lloyd is on court one watching Sasha Zverev. How's he getting on?
3: Yes, well, the number two seed and French Open champion Alexander Zverev. I said earlier, it's never easy, is it, with him? Because he'd raced to winning that first set 6-2 against Marcus Giron of America, a player ranked 92 in the world. But the second set has indeed gone to a tiebreak. This the fifth tiebreaker, if I can do my maths correctly, that Zverev's played this tournament. He had one in the last round, three in the first round as well against a fellow German, Alexander Block. And the score at the moment in that tiebreak is Zverev 3, Giron 2.
0: Thank you, Delith. Back here on Centre Court in bright sunshine with an ever-increasing crowd returning to their seats. We're on serve in the first set between the All-American pairing of Amanda Anisimova, the beaten finalist here last year against Madison Keys. Good friends, both from Florida. And we're on serve in this opening set. Madison Keys serving here, 15-love at 3-4. Mark Woodford alongside me. You were telling us who inspired you to pick up a racket. You teased us with it was a left-hander who liked the slice, but you didn't give us a name.
1: Well, actually, not who inspired me to pick up a racket. That was certainly my father, because I'm from a tennis-oriented family.
0: Sure.
1: But as far as a professional tennis player, someone that I really thought, okay, I think there's a similarity, and you would know him. But Manuel Orantes.
0: Oh, yes.
1: From Spain.
0: Yes. Wow. That's an unusual choice.
1: Yeah, it was on clay. Part of my collegiate experience, not that I went to college in the US by any means, but I had a four-year cycle in Europe learning to play, but he was still playing. And I thought, actually, I really like the way that he plays. And that's modelled my game somewhat on Manuel Orantes.
0: That's a great role model to have. In the meantime, a chink of an opportunity here for Anisimova. She's in front of the royal box. She's at 15:30 on the Madison Keys serve, and Madison Keys just putting a mid-court ball. Little net court has just taken the ball away from Madison Keys, so a little bit of fortune there from Anisimova. He now moves to 15:40, so a couple of breakpoint opportunities here for last year's runner-up.
1: Well, I think these are the moments right now, Chris, is where we get to see, for Madison Keys, you would imagine that she's going to try to send down her best serve. So someone that the direction as well will give us some evidence. She missed the first serve thanks to the let, but now get to see the second serve.
0: Dug out really nicely. There was an opportunity to come in for the drive volley, but Anisimova chose to let the ball bounce and then just pops away. A backhand winner, so a wise choice in the end. There is the first breakthrough of this opening set,
2: and it's gone the way of Anisimova.
0: So it moves ahead by 5-3. And after she's taken a little wipe of the brow with the towel, she'll come out and serve for this opening set.
1: Well, that second serve was nothing wrong with the pace, but I think Anisimova was able to read it. There's that consistency from Madison Keys with a second serve. It's a heavy kick, and on the juice court, it's generally up the tee. Anisimova read it well, so captured that break. And there's a key point as well. Win the first point of your own service game when you're stepping up to take the first set.
0: Yeah, it's a good opening serve, 110 miles an hour from Anisimova. And the error from Madison Keys. So the momentum now starting to be very fairly and squarely behind Anisimova. Just about to launch a second serve into Madison Keys at the far end. Second serve is into the net. So another double fault. So both players not entirely convincing behind serve or on serve. The wind has been a factor actually this week, first week at Wimbledon, but I don't think, Mark, unless you disagree, that it's particularly strong enough to be a major factor today in ball toss.
1: It shouldn't. I think there's still the sun that
2: 15.
1: And potentially up the end of Anisimova, when she's throwing the ball up, there might be a bit of sun that she has to just slightly change that ball toss.
0: So 30-15, closing in on this opening set. Chopped return to get the ball back into play, and a forehand from Anisimova, and a looped return just inside the baseline from Madison Keys. Now a flatter backhand, a flatter forehand, and into the net from Anisimova.
2: 30.
0: And Madison Keys just fighting back here, looking to retrieve this break of serve and keep this opening set alive. 32 minutes on the match clock, approaching 5 o'clock in the afternoon here in London, local time. Can Anisimova get this opening set on centre court, where she lost so badly here a year ago? And she's got an opportunity to do exactly that. Another error from Madison Keys. And Anisimova has a set point here, a chance to take an advantage and have one foot in the last 16. That's what's up for grabs here. So good preparation on the serve. 40-30, set point at 5-3. Just aborts the ball toss. Again, perhaps the sunshine a factor here. The first serve now is good into the backhand of Madison Keys, into the net. There's the first set. 32 minutes it took. And so far, a positive return lead to centre court for Amanda Anisimova. The runner-up here, humiliated. Let's not beat about the bush here 12 months ago, but she's taken the opening set against their good friend Madison Keys by 6-3.
4: And Mark, before you leave us, do you think that means Anisimova can see it through then and clinch her place in the next round?
5: Well, that's a bonus to capture the first set. But again, Lee, I go back to that very first game. It's understandable that she would have been a little shaky, and which she was. She's still throwing in some double faults. But look, that's for the best tennis players. They do such a great job of, if they are a little tight, they're able to cover it up, or and they absorb, you know, making those mistakes. Anisimova has navigated her way to, I think, a very much a key first set.
4: So, with the first set on the board, Amanda Anisimova leads Madison Keys then here on centre court. Mark, thank you so much for being with us.
5: It's a pleasure. It's great to be working with you guys. Let's do it again.
4: Yeah, let's do it again in the sunshine here on centre court. Mark, thank you so much. Mark Woodford with us on the BBC World Service. And as the action continues here, earlier though, we had a huge shock because the defending champion is out.
0: Great depth on the return. Forehand cross court is a winner. She's done it. Ayala falls to the floor and she celebrates. And with her, millions and millions of Filipinos all over the world. The biggest win of her career, 21-year-old Alexandra Ayala, the left-hander from Manila, who now takes the applause of the crowd. What a performance. What nerves of steel. She's done it in her first ever appearance on centre court.
6: I don't know how to describe it. I mean, I'm into the second week of a slam, and it's amazing for me. Iga is a phenomenal player and a really nice person, so I'm really grateful to be able to share center court with her on Wimbledon nonetheless. I'm really emotional.
4: A very emotional Alexander Ayala then, after reaching the fourth round here at Wimbledon. And listening to that is Diane Castillejo, a former tennis player from the Philippines who has followed Alexander Ayala's career very closely. Diane, how did you feel watching that performance on center court?
7: I mean, I'm emotional too. It's such a big thing for the Philippines because, you know, every Filipino tennis player dreams of playing at Wimbledon center court, and to be able to beat the defending champion is beyond words. Well, my heart was like on my throat the whole time. A tiebreaker, and then, of course, closing it out in the second set. It's just incredible.
4: It was such an impressive performance from her, though, to go up against the defending champion here on center court and almost to show no nerves throughout.
7: I mean, that is the thing about Alex. I don't know if you remember her last year when she played Krejcikova, the defending champion. She just seems to be, I call it like, I believe she was born for center court. She just thrives, right? She feels so at home. She's not intimidated by the big name. She's beaten so many top five players. And, you know, to rise up to that occasion, Iga was fighting with all her life, right? To, you know, to get closer, minimize her errors. And she stuck it. And it just, I mean, it just shows her brave heart and her skill. And her just, well, I think she's on her way. I mean, she's right up there.
4: When did you, you've followed her career very closely, Diane, when did you first realize there was something here that could potentially take her to the very top?
7: Well, you know, when she won the Les Petitas when she was 13, okay, then she moved to the Nadal Academy, and then from then on she was playing the juniors and doing better and better in juniors, winning a lot of ITF

0: So she really believes she belongs, and she's so patient about it, though. She's not in a hurry, as you can see. Like, and the one unique thing about her, I think, is that she, you know, when she has this amazing ability to go up against really good players and not get intimidated. So that talks a lot about the kind of stuff she's made of inside.
1: And you've played Junior Wimbledon here, you played Junior US Opens as well, haven't you? But what is it particular about her game then? It seems really suited to these grass courts.
0: I mean, of course, she hits the ball really early. She's inside the baseline, you know, on the second serve. She's attacking it. Her balls are super flat. She has a nice angle. And today, I don't know if you noticed, the slice serve to the forehand of Iga Świątek was working wonders. Wasn't that strong, but wow, so many errors. So that was working. And then I think, yeah, just attacking the forehand. Iga had a lot of errors and just staying aggressive. And she moves very well on grass. I mean, it's her 15th match, I think. So she definitely likes it.
1: Oh, absolutely. And I'm sure the whole of the Philippines like it very much. Her parents were here, Mike and Riza. They've supported her, of course, throughout. We saw the Philippines flags. What is this like for the nation, Diane, to see her perform in this way?
0: 15-0. It's incredible, fantastic, unbelievable. It's midnight right now in the Philippines. The match started at 8:30 p.m. Everybody on social media was out following the match and just tweeting and posting about, you know, Filipino pride, how emotional everybody was back home. I'm getting like hundreds and so many texts from so many people who are watching. Everybody just wants to be a part of it. And everybody felt that they were a part of it, every Filipino. So that makes it.
2: This is TRE. TRE.
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1: News with Sue Montgomery. Events to celebrate America's 250th anniversary of declaring independence from Britain have started across the country. Some events, though, have been cancelled due to a heat wave. The US Vice President, J.D. Vance, has said America's history is one of people carving a great civilization out of the wilderness.
2: Today we celebrate 250 years of America, facing the future without fear. We celebrate 250 years of proving what a free people can achieve by the providence of our Almighty Creator.
1: Later, President Trump will attend a rally in Washington. The event will feature military flyovers and what he's called the world's biggest fireworks display. Leaders from across the world have congratulated the US on the occasion. Thousands of Iranians have gathered in the courtyard of the Grand Musalla Mosque in Tehran to pay their respects to the Supreme Leader, Ali Khamenei.

0: Khamenei, who was killed in US and Israeli strikes 4 months ago. Lise Doucet is reporting from Iran on condition that none of her material is used in the BBC's Persian service.
1: This is a mega funeral and a major moment, and millions will mourn, and many of them will mourn with genuine emotion. But it is also a moment of political messaging. One of the main symbols of this moment is a red clenched fist. The slogan in English and in Farsi on posters across the country is "We will rise." This is a message to Iranians, including those who will not mourn. But it's also a message to Iran's enemies.
0: Pope Leo has urged Europe's leaders to do more to protect and integrate migrants. He was speaking at a mass during a visit to the Italian island of Lampedusa, a major staging post for migrants making the perilous crossing to Europe. He also visited a cemetery where he prayed at unnamed graves where shipwrecked migrants have been buried. Tens of thousands of people in Germany have taken part in protests against the far-right AfD party that's currently holding its annual conference in Erfurt. Police say the demonstrations have been largely peaceful. Protesters blocked roads around the city and within the city to prevent AfD delegates from reaching the conference hall. However, most of them were able to enter the venue. The AfD is currently soaring in national polls ahead of all other parties. Georg Becker is one of the protest organisers.
2: Of course, we want to prevent the fascist AfD from meeting undisturbed in the exhibition hall and, yes, effectively hatching their plans there. And we want to make it clear that we simply won't tolerate that fascism is on the rise here in Germany.
0: BBC News.
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12: Hello, I'm Lee James. Welcome back to Wimbledon's Centre Court, the scene of that big shock, Alexander Ayala of the Philippines knocking out the defending champion Iga Swiatek. Right now, an all-American encounter on the 4th of July, Chris Dennis, which is going the way of Amanda Anisimova, who's taken the first set, last year's finalist. But is there a fight back from Madison Keys now?
13: Well, there certainly is, Lee, because Madison Keys got an early break in the second set and led by 2 games to love. She now leads by 3 games to 1. A lot of mutual respect between these two players, a lot of affection as well. They're good friends off the court and two very, very talented players. The match itself hasn't quite caught fire yet, certainly not the level of quality of hitting that we saw in the first match earlier today. But there's still time, and too much quality, I think, both sides of the net for this to be a disappointment. But at the moment, it's Anisimova, last year's runner-up, who took the first set but trails by a break to Madison Keys in the second.
12: Let's take you over to court number one. Is Alexander Zverev on his way into the fourth round of Wimbledon, Donna Floyd?
14: It's looking that way, Lee. Alexander Zverev, the French Open champion, the second seed, leading Marcus Giron of America by 2-0. He took the first 6-2, won the second on a tiebreak 7-4, and he's 2-0 up in the third, although he's serving for a 3-0 lead, and it's deuce on his serve. Zverev, of course, wearing that white headband, as he so often does. Giron, his opponent, wearing a very fashionable white baseball cap back to front. Far too cool for the likes of you and I, but Zverev looking good for a place in the fourth round currently, Lee.
12: I think you can rock a baseball cap, Bellis.
14: Sure, I meant more myself. You, really. I meant more you couldn't. But yeah, thank you. I'll take it, Lee.
12: So we've got Americans in front of us then on court number one and on centre court. It's the 4th of July, American Independence Day, and the World Cup continues with the last 16 in the United States this Saturday. We've got two games in Philadelphia, Paraguay against France, and the co-host Canada. Can they make even more history when they play the African champions Morocco at Houston Stadium? That gets underway now in less than an hour's time. So both sides reached this one in dramatic circumstances. There was the late winner for Canada as they beat South Africa. Morocco went through on penalties against the Netherlands. John Bennett is with us. And John, both then with an opportunity to make further progress at this World Cup.
15: Yes, a huge opportunity, I think, particularly for Morocco. I know Canada are the co-hosts, and of course they'll be expecting or thinking that they can win this game. But for Morocco, for me, they have a lot more quality on the pitch than Canada. And I think they will be seeing this as a huge opportunity. I've been very impressed. Mohamed Awabi, their head coach, has taken them in a more dynamic attacking direction. And yeah, I've been really, really impressed by Morocco in this tournament. So for me, they will be favourites against Canada.
12: So Morocco starting as favourites. What can Canada do, though, to keep this run going in the competition? Let's hear from their coach, Jesse Marsh. He's clearly done his homework on the African champions, and he likes what he sees.
16: When you talk about Morocco, you're talking about a team with incredible individual talent, really well organized, a great structure, but yet fluidity in which they play, which I think really accesses the quality of their players. And the results have meant that the confidence that they have right now, like when I was at the match down in Monterrey, the confidence that the team had, the swagger they played with, like we know we're in for a massive challenge against a really talented team.
12: Joining us now on Sports World, the former captain of Canada, David Edgar, and the Moroccan football journalist, Amin El Amri. Thank you both for being with us. Amin, Jesse Marsh likes what he sees from Morocco. And as John was saying, this is an opportunity now for Morocco to make further progress. What's the feeling like there about this one?
17: Hello, Lee. Lovely to join you guys. Hello, David. Hello, John. I think Jesse Marsh is a wonderful poker player because he's pulling out the flattering card. And I think he's right to do so because, as we have seen yesterday, for example, between Argentina and Cabo Verde, there is no slam dunk in this World Cup. Every game is harder than the other. And I think Jesse Marsh has taken this team far, far beyond any expectations because 4 years ago, they were a good spirit, but they weren't really, really organized. And yet, they posed us a lot of problems. But now I can see that the quality has been risen up in this team with the players of experience, but also with a bunch of young guns that are willing to defend their colors. So I think it's going to be harder than everybody is expecting.
12: Yes, in the World Cup 4 years ago, David, Morocco beat Canada 2-1 in the group stage, and Canada's goal came from an own goal on that occasion. What have you seen this time around that suggests that this team looks very different now under Jesse Marsh?
18: No, I think they are a different team now. They've got a lot more confidence as a group. They've added a few different pieces over the course of 4 years span this cycle. So, listen, they're a lot more attacking, more fluent going forward. But again, this is a different team, a different test they're coming up against, and a Morocco team who have actually, since that win against Canada in 2022, have gone on to just do amazing things. So it's, listen, Canada can beat anyone on their day, I think, but that's what this World Cup's shown. But this is going to be a real test.
12: Yes, because they've been creating chances, haven't they, David, in the final third, getting a lot of pressure on, especially in that last game against South Africa. But can they approach the match in the same way against a Morocco side that are also so strong?
18: Well, I think that's been the question leading up to this, whether he changes what he does with his 4-4-2, his two strikers, the identity Canada is sort of built on that front foot. And can you do that against a Morocco team who can pick you off? And does he go with another body in midfield? But he looks like he's going with his two strikers. So I have a feeling they're not necessarily going to press as much as they would. But Canada will still be looking to take their chances on the counterattack for sure.
12: Yeah, interesting, John, isn't it, how the two stars of the teams are going to match up for this one and the approach that they'll take.
15: Yeah, I think David makes a good point there. I wonder if the midfield battle will be key today, and with that 4-4-2, whether Morocco will be able to take control of it. Ayoub Bouadi has been my player of the tournament. I know he's not the best player at the tournament. Listen, it's Lionel Messi, Harry Kane, Kylian Mbappe, etc. But Ayoub Bouadi, at 18 years of age, he's at Lille at the moment. He's probably going to go to Manchester City. What a player. He controls that midfield along with El Anawi and Unahi as well. So I think they could take control of that midfield area. For Canada, it's such a shame that Alphonso Davies yet again is still not fit enough to make his first start of this World Cup. By far, their best player. He did come off the bench against South Africa in the round of 32 for his first appearance of the tournament. But yet again, he's on the bench. They've done so well, Canada, to get this far without their star man. And for him, I think he must be so frustrated that he hasn't been able to make an impact in this World Cup.
12: Yeah, really frustrating for him. We'll have to wait and see if he makes any kind of appearance in this match. But I mean, for Morocco then, in terms of how they go about it tonight, Bouadi, yes, certainly attracting the attention of, it seems, many, many top clubs across Europe with his performances during this tournament. They've made just one change, haven't they, with a defender coming in, Riyad picking up the knee injury in the last game against the Netherlands. So how do they go about winning this game?
17: Well, you're right to point that Shadi Riyad is not starting this game because he picked up a little injury on the thigh against the Netherlands. Actually, on the action that got Cody Gakpo to score against Morocco. And now it's Radwan Helhel, who's been doing very good in the Eredivisie this year. And I think this is a different approach to the game against Netherlands when you had that round of observation, you know, like in boxing in the first 15 or 20 minutes before taking over completely. But I think this time around, we have to be, Morocco has to be, has to have, you know, that aggressive approach that they had against Brazil, for example, or against Scotland, to try and control the game, score early, and try to score as many as possible in the first half, and then try to manage from there on. Because Morocco played 120 minutes, and Canada only 90 and some in their qualifier against South Africa. So I think the physicality would be a key to the success in this game.
12: Well, let's hear from the Moroccans' perspective now in a moment at Nasser Mazraoui. But first, the Atlas Lions fans, that how they're feeling then after that win on penalties over the Netherlands.
19: It's unbelievable. I cannot describe it. It's been crazy journey. We're going ahead probably to the semi-finals in God's will. We played well than Holland. We deserve it. Very well. We should have won in the before the penalties, but thank God we came through.
20: Emotional highs and lows. They scored, we scored. They missed a penalty, we missed a penalty. It's really up and down. All that matters were true.
21: That we win here is like a feeling. We win a final. It's a huge accomplishment for the team, and we're just gonna stay humble, of course, because that's why we're here today. Without the fighting spirit we showed today, you're not gonna make any game. Not against Netherlands, not against Haiti, not against nobody, because everybody comes here to win for themselves, for the nation, because it's a big pride to be able to play for the World Cup.
12: So then 45 minutes away from Canada and Morocco in the first of the last 16 ties at this World Cup. To both of you, Amin, first of all then, semi-finals 4 years ago. Is it going to be the experience of Morocco? They are a younger side, of course, than 4 years ago, but they've been there, done it. Is that going to count then? Do you see them being able to progress?
17: I don't think so. I think it's a good basis to build on. But as you can see, Morocco has got the third lower age average of teams in this World Cup. So there's a lot of change. Of course, you have the symbols as Hakimi, Onahi, Bono, etc. But you have a lot of young guns that joined the team, like Boati, Ainoui, Brahim Diaz, also El Khanous, that was in Qatar but didn't play much. I think it's a different team, as John pointed out, that they're doing a lot better with the ball as compared to Qatar. So I think this is an upgrade for what happened 4 years ago. But still, you still have that basis, the spirit and the fighting will that we had in Qatar. So I think it's a good ground for this team.
12: And David, Canada had never even earned a point before at the Men's World Cup. And now here we are. With the last 16 and talking about a place in the quarterfinals. Is there belief there, David, in Canada that this run can continue?
18: Oh, certainly. I think there's definitely belief, but I think we are also, the fans are realistic. What we've done is create some unbelievable memories here along the way and helped build that culture of Canadian football, soccer, as we call it here. But listen, Jesse talks about this being a free hit. And I think it is as a chance, but they're going to go out there and try and make all the Canadians proud. There's Canadians, thousands of them, at 9 o'clock in the morning in Vancouver, watching all across the country, and this has never happened before. So they're playing for the whole country today.
12: Well, there's a huge amount at stake, of course. Which one of these two teams will take a step into the quarterfinals of the World Cup? We will find out shortly. David, I mean, thank you both so much for being with us.
18: Thank you, guys.
17: Thank you, guys. Good luck.
12: Amin Al-Amri and David Edgar with us, John. And that's the first of the last 16 matches. And then with you in Philadelphia, we've got France against Paraguay. Paraguay, who beat the four-time champions Germany to make it through. France overcame Sweden. We got the two sets of fans mixing there. I know when I was in Philadelphia, we had the Croatian fans there and that giant flag that they marched all the way up from City Hall. What's been the feeling amongst the sets of fans on this one?
15: Lots of French supporters I could see on the streets. I haven't seen too many Paraguayans, but I was with Paraguay in Boston for their last win over Germany. And I will never forget the reactions of the fans after the game. Straight after the final whistle, I went out onto the concourse at the Foxborough Stadium over there near Boston, and there were tears in the eyes of the fans. One fan was there with his father. I'll never forget it. He was saying, "It's the best day of my life, you know, for this country. We can't believe that we've just beaten Germany." So they will go into this game with the pressure off them. But there's two factors to remember here. One is the heat, 40-degree heat. And Lee, what is your World Cup memory like? Have you got a good memory of World Cups? There's often games for me where I can remember where I was. And one of them is 1998, France against Paraguay, last 16, the golden goal for Laurent Blanc. It's iconic in France, this game, because they went on to win the World Cup. And Laurent Blanc scored a golden goal to send France through against Paraguay. So Paraguay, today, they want a bit of revenge. But I've been talking to a Paraguayan journalist about this, Juan Bernabe. He's from Radio Iro de Marzo. And first, we talked about how special this World Cup run has been for the Paraguay side.
1: Yeah, it was amazing because we really hoped that participation of Paraguay in this World Cup. But when Germany just, you know, going through in our road, is we don't have a lot of expectation about it, but we did. And I mean, the team worked really, really good, very solid defense, and we have that chance in the penalties to have a great Orlando Hill, and now we are in this instance.
15: Yeah, what a performance by the goalkeeper. I was at the game to see the emotion of the fans afterwards, fans crying, fans in tears. It was so special, wasn't it, to the people?
1: It was so special because it was unexpected too. Germany was so favorite in a huge percentage. So we were there just to fight, to try to get that results to give us the chance to be here. And here we are. We just have to play with France now. I think it's the number one team right now in the world. So let's do it.
15: I guess there's no pressure on the players now because the expectation is all that France will win. Is that right, or is there a bit of pressure from back home, or do the fans now think, no, this has been a good World Cup, whatever happens?
1: Yeah, of course. All the pressure is for France, of course. Everything we have right now, from today and the next stage, if Paraguay, won the classification, the qualifying, I think, is just a plus. Is just an extra for us, but we are very happy for that, and we hope that we can do that work tomorrow.
15: It's so hot, isn't it, in Philadelphia? Would it be too much of a cliche to say that a South American team would cope better with the heat than a European team? Is that a cliche, or is that true? Could that be something that could be in your favor, do you think, in the game?
1: No, it's truth. We have this kind of hot weather in Paraguay. Even we have 48 grades in Paraguay. I mean, 8 or 10 grades more than here in Philadelphia. Wow. It was very, very hot. But this is different. Our players playing in Europe or in Brazil or in Argentina, they have to adapt again to this weather. But I think the South American teams works better with this weather. Most of the European teams.
15: And what's so special about this team? What do you think has got them this far? Is there one player, or is it the spirit? What do you think has got them this far, the Paraguay team?
1: The spirit, the courage. It's very exciting to see them give everything on the pitch, and it's really amazing because we had in that time in the game against Germany, we just have, I think, 4 days, to be recovered. So, the players gave everything and it was very impressed that. But if I have to describe a national team, Paraguayan national team, I think the courage. Of course, the courage.
15: Juan Bernabe there, Paraguayan football journalist. He's here with me in Philadelphia ahead of Paraguay against France. What they did so well, Lee, Paraguay against Germany, is that they were solid first half and they weathered a storm. But every time they had a chance to go forward, a bit like Cape Verde and a bit as Ghana should have done but didn't, you can be solid but you have to offer something going forward when you get the chance to break. And I was really impressed with the way that Paraguay did that. And maybe they will be able to test that France defence. That's the only area of weakness, I would say, with the France team, possibly the full-back areas. And maybe Upamecano. So maybe they'll have a chance to test them. But obviously huge underdogs today against France.
12: Yeah, because there aren't many weaknesses in that French team, and certainly not going forward. I mean, they came into the tournament, John, as one of the favourites. They've certainly lived up to that, haven't they, so far?
15: Yeah, they have. I think they've played some beautiful football. It's been a joy to watch, particularly that front four or front five, because Doué and Barcola seem to be swapping. And then Michael Olise has been absolutely outstanding. Ousmane Dembele, it's a big tournament for him. Finally, he's on the score sheet at a major tournament. Kylian Mbappe, it's the best I've ever seen him. And apparently behind the scenes, it's the best that France have looked as well in terms of the team spirit. Have a listen here to Loic Tanzi. He's a French football journalist from L'Équipe. He's also here in Philadelphia ahead of the game. And I said to him, what's it been like behind the scenes? These French journalists are so well connected. How united is this group?
0: I think uniting than maybe better than ever.
15: Really, than 2018 even?
0: Yeah, I think the group is better. Not stronger, but better, because all the players are pretty young. There is not so much gap age between the players, so they just share the same hobbies, for example, when they're outside the pitch, off the pitch. So when you speak to the player, they're like, yeah, the group is amazing. Everybody can speak to each other. Mbappe is a wonderful captain, not thinking about himself, but he's taking care of everybody in the team, even the third goalkeeper. He's speaking to him every time to see if he's okay, if it's not too long for him because he's not playing. So everybody is taking care of each other. Yeah, I think the group is really good, and that's the thing when you want to be a world champion. You have to be like... 2018 was great, but there was big difference between the older player, Hugo Lloris, for example, Olivier Giroud, those kind of players, and Kylian Mbappé. He was very young back at the time. And now that gap age is not the same. And yeah, the group one, it's one of the best group France ever had, yeah.
2: Do you think it helps that Didier Deschamps is leaving? Everyone knows that. Does that mean there's less pressure? I mean, Mbappe and Deschamps, they seem to really be so close and united.
0: Yeah, I think, I don't know if that helps, but at the end, everybody wants to win for him because he did so great things being the national coach. And Mbappe is like, I don't know, I think I've never seen Mbappe like this, being so prepared for competition. This is the first time he's captain during a World Cup. He wants to be involved in everything in the team. He's speaking to Deschamps every day about things that could change. I don't know, for example, they have some days off in Boston. They can go out during the night. They can go to the restaurant with the family and everything. That's pretty new for Deschamps. He adapts his coaching to that new generation. And I think that changed a lot because the players, they want to give back everything the coach give them to during the competition. So far it's working. But as you said, we are waiting to face like a major team in that competition.
2: A quick prediction for Paraguay, comfortable?
0: I think it's going to be tough because of the heat, because of the weather. We have played Paraguay in France when we were world champion.
2: Laurent Blanc with a golden goal.
0: Yeah, of course.
2: So Paraguay want revenge.
0: And it was in Lens, and the weather was really hot back at the time as well. So we are speaking a lot about that game in France because there's some not big difference between those games. But I think it's going to be tough. But at the end, France is better than Paraguay. So even if it's hot during the game, they have to win that game. Paraguay is not one of the best in the world. If they want to be world champion, they have to go through that game pretty easily.
15: Loic Tansey there from L'Équipe, one of the journalists here with me in Philly.
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15: ...race to be top scorer at the World Cup. I can't remember it being as exciting as this, with so many stars. So Lionel Messi got up to 7 yesterday. Mbappe's now on 6. Harry Kane on 5. Erling Haaland on 5. And you've got Vinicius Junior there on 4. It is remarkable. But I'm sure Kylian Mbappe will be targeting a couple more goals today.
12: Oh, yes. I'm sure it's going to be difficult, isn't it, for Paraguay to try and stop him. But you were talking there about the heat and the conditions which you're going to experience in Philadelphia. The weather's been a big factor in the last 16 tie in Mexico City involving the co-host Mexico and England. We had this uncertainty, a bit of chaos and a U-turn from FIFA in terms of when the match is going to kick off. And now, as planned, at 6 o'clock local time on Sunday, John.
15: Yeah, this was astonishing. We thought that the game between Cape Verde and Argentina had a number of changing elements to it. What about the kickoff time changing in this game? So it was just as we were coming off air with Sport Today, actually, on BBC World Service yesterday, this story emerged. The Mexican journalist saying that the game would kick off, and they were pretty clear, would kick off at midday. The kickoff time would be changed. Then that was confirmed. But then we heard that FIFA was locked in talks with the Mexican football authorities and the English football authorities, who both weren't happy about this proposed change. And yes, it's back to the evening kickoff now. We think it's because of the weather forecast, because that suggests there could be thunderstorms at that time, which of course would create delays. We had delays here due to thunderstorms here in Philadelphia during the France-Iraq game. But FIFA have not provided any explanation for this suggested change. But yeah, as it stands, and this will happen now, it's confirmed the game will take place at the original kickoff time. So evening time, 6 p.m. in Mexico City. Very tough challenge for England, but they've been working so hard and they've prepared for every detail. So I still think England can get the job done against a very, very tough Mexico side who've had a great tournament so far.
12: We'll have more build-up to that on Sunday on Sports World. And John, you'll be back as well, of course, to reflect on those games in the last 16 with Canada against Morocco in 30 minutes' time, and then with you in Philadelphia between Paraguay and France. John Bennett, thank you very much for being with us. Lots more to get in before we finish, though, on Sports World. And we're back here at Wimbledon after the latest BBC News with Oliver Conway.
23: Celebrations marking 250 years of American independence from Britain have started across the US, though some events have been cancelled because of a heat wave. At a parade of naval vessels in New York, the US Vice President J.D. Vance said the nation's history was one of people carving a great civilization out of the wilderness. He also urged Americans to reject negativity. Thousands of Iranians have gathered at the Grand Mosalla Mosque in Tehran to pay their respects to the late Supreme Leader Ayatollah Ali Khamenei, who was killed in US and Israeli strikes 4 months ago. The mass procession moved past the coffins of Ayatollah Khamenei and four of his family who died alongside him. Pope Leo has urged Europe's leaders to do more to protect and integrate migrants. He was speaking at a mass during a visit to the Italian island of Lampedusa.
4: Those who've died in this sea are victims both of decisions that were taken and of decisions that were not taken, indifference to the common good and corruption in their countries of origin, a global economic system that generates poverty and exclusion, the fear that fuels prejudice and contempt, and the idea that such problems do not concern us.
23: The words of the Pope. A former doctor who alleged that women were being abused at a university hospital in Egypt has reportedly been given a suspended 6-month prison sentence. Warren Bull reports.
4: Amnia Swaydan was convicted of spreading false information following a Facebook post describing what she said were cases of abuse at Al Shatfi University Hospital. Among the claims, she said a doctor had sexually assaulted a woman in labour and later mocked her. Ms. Swaydan also claimed that vulnerable patients, including a sexual assault survivor, were denied treatment. The court said she hadn't provided evidence for some of the allegations.
23: Finally, Venezuela's interim president, Delcy Rodriguez, has defended her government's response to the twin earthquakes 10 days ago. She said orders and deployments were made immediately. Exiled opposition leader Maria Corina Machado has accused the Venezuelan government of being absent. That's the latest BBC News. Back now to Lee James and Sports World.
12: Oliver, thank you. Welcome back to Centre Court, wherever you're listening around the world. It's been a day of drama here at Wimbledon with the defending women's champion Iga Swiatek beaten by, from the Philippines, for the first time into the second week of a Grand Slam, Alexandra Ayala. What a performance from her. Here on Centre Court right now, an All-American clash between Amanda Anisimova, last year's finalist, and Madison Keys. Chris Dennis.
13: Yes, into a final set here, Lee. Anisimova took the first set by 6-3. Great response from Madison Keys, who broke twice to take the second set by 6-2. And it's a very nervy last year's runner-up, Anisimova, we're watching here. 32 unforced errors in the second set alone. She's had one or two problems with the ball toss. The wind has picked up a little bit, but it's mainly the sunshine that's bothering her. And she's not really rediscovered her rhythm here. One or two nerves creeping in. The sort of thing we saw last year when she was beaten so comprehensively by Iga Swiatek in last year's final. But she's come through a tough opening service game here, and it's 1-1 in the third.
12: Well, over on court number one, Alexander Zverev, Della Floyd, is closing in on a place in the fourth round.
14: He is closing in, but he's making a little tricky work of it. He leads Marcus Giron of America by 2 sets to love, 6-2, 7-6. He's 4-3 up with serve in the third, but it's a break point for Zverev. And I think the crowd, as you can hear, are trying to get around Giron here, hoping to get this match maybe a little bit longer than it needs to be, because if he loses this game, Giron, it would be Zverev serving for the match in the next game. But we're back on juice. Zverev leading 2 sets to love. He's 4-3 up in the third.
12: Now, athletics. Eugene, Oregon, Tracktown, USA will stage the 9th stop of this year's Diamond League calendar this Saturday. And this year's Prefontaine Classic falls quite deliberately on the 4th of July. It promises to be an unforgettable Independence Day. And could we get at least one world record after already coming close to one this season in the women's 800 metres?
5: They are shoulder to shoulder. Vero is strong, shoulder to shoulder, and now the Swiss athlete just pulling ahead of Keely Hodgkinson. Today, Hodgkinson's race is run. It is Vero who retakes the lead and takes victory by just a metre, 1:53.98.
6: Vero there has put herself third on the world all-time list, which is absolutely incredible. No one has run that time since 1980.
12: That was Stockholm back at the start of June. Audrey Vero has raced again since then and went even quicker at the Paris Diamond League last weekend. Let's bring in our athletics commentator, Ed Harry, who we heard there describing the action in Stockholm. And Ed, now it's Keely Hodgkinson's turn to see if she can get even closer to one of the oldest world records still on the books.
8: Yeah, it's enthralling, isn't it, Lee? Hodgkinson broke her own British record when she finished behind Audrey Vero a month ago. Vero, 1:53.98 that day. As you say, she's points improved that to 153.80 with a stunning piece of front running in the French capital last Sunday. Vero stays third quickest of all time. Now then, it is over to Hodgkinson, the sixth quickest woman in history. She will be centre stage in Eugene later. There's no Vero, but the field does include Kenya's reigning world champion Lilian Adira. And Hodgkinson, remember Lee, the Olympic and European champion, also this year's world indoor gold medalist and the world record holder for the 800 indoors. It has, though, been a challenging few weeks for her since Stockholm. She raced the 400 metres at the British National Championships, but she had to pull out of that final just as they were about to go into their blocks. You could see her tearing up, but she had felt a twinge and she didn't want to jeopardize bigger plans for this season. So the Briton was asked on the eve of racing in Eugene, how does she react when ahead of every race now the conversation turns to breaking Jarmila Kratochvilova's almost 43-year-old world record?
7: It seems more prevalent this year, but I think people have been talking about it for the last couple of years, like the way the 800's been, the people we've had, you know, come into these races, the level it's taking now. You know, I think the bar is just getting higher and higher every single year, and I'm really happy and proud to be a part of that conversation and pushing the event on. I think it's just the competitiveness. I think we've seen it over the years with, for example, Faith in the 1500. I just think about 2024, pulling all these girls to low 350s, and I think when you see one person do it, the next year you're bound to get... We call it trackflation, you know. It's just every year it's just going up and up and up, and I think it's really exciting, and I think it's bringing out the best of everyone, no matter what level you are. Yeah, I think that's what makes it so fun. I think you can get so fixated on times and splits and all this, but when you've got a group of incredible girls racing together, it's a great race anyway. And, you know, I think back to times when I was racing a thing, every time we raced, it was fast. And I think that will just come. And, yeah, with the competitors that we have, I think it's just really fun to... It's way more motivating to push yourself against a person than a stopwatch.
12: That's Keely Hodgkinson hoping to break that 800 metres world record then, either in Eugene later this Saturday or perhaps in London in a fortnight's time when Sports World will have all the live action for you. Meanwhile, Ed, you'll be watching someone who has broken a long-standing world record this year, and he did it in Eugene.
8: Yes, this is Jacoby Tharp, who broke the 110-metre hurdles world record during the heats at the US Collegiate Championships, which Eugene staged in mid-June. His 12.75 seconds lead, bettering the previous record of 12.80. Aries Merritt set that at the end of the Olympic summer of 2012. As promising a talent as Tharp is, to do this while still in college, and not to even produce it in the final, which he went on to win, by the way, to do it in the heat, absolutely stunning, and to take off not 100th or 200th but 500th, just incredible. He will be facing a world-class field in the Diamond League later. That'll include the USA's reigning world champion for this event, Cordell Tinch. Tinch messaged Tharp when he broke the record to offer congratulations, but also to say, you won't be holding on to that record for very long. I intend to take it off you. Back though to Jacoby Tharp. He says he's now watched that world record race back 10 or 15 times. So how would he analyze it in terms of where he might still be able to improve?
9: My start was... okay, it was efficient, but it wasn't as best as I think it could have been. And my last three can definitely be a little bit better. I can kind of get back off of them a little bit, and that'll make me spin those a little bit more in between, and I'm going to take that down again soon. Oh, it felt really fast. At six, I knew it was something serious, for sure. My goal in the prelim was to send a statement to everybody else to show them that I'm here, because, I mean, I was running 13-0s, but that wasn't really... nothing too crazy, too intense on my body. So I want to go out there and send a message to show them that I'm still here and I'm going to be the champion.
8: That is Jacoby Tharp suggesting plenty of room for improvement in his world record run. And Lee, with US athletes having no global championship outdoors this season, several have made the point that this Saturday in Eugene, this is the big one as far as they're concerned. Their aim is to really make their mark with how they perform at the Prefontaine Classic on a very special 4th of July.
12: Ed, thank you very much. Promises to be a special one then in Eugene on American Independence Day. We're here on Centre Court with two American players in front of us, Amanda Anisimova and Madison Keys, at one set all and on serve in the deciding set. 1-2, Anisimova is serving right now in the sunshine here on centre court. But from the sounds of the action here, let's move some 130 kilometres north for another great British sporting event where the decibel levels are significantly higher. It's Silverstone for race weekend at the British Grand Prix, and it's the Mercedes of Kimi Antonelli who will start on pole position after qualifying quickest. That is after he extended his lead in the Drivers' Championship to 43 points after winning the sprint race. Let's take you live to Silverstone now. Harry Benjamin, our F1 commentator, is there for us. And it's been some day then, hasn't it, Harry, for Antonelli?
10: Yeah, and sunshine here too, all day at Silverstone. And we're just using the same words that keep cropping up now for Kimi Antonelli. Cool, calm, collected, composed, confident, assured, and he displayed his raw pace once again this afternoon to take pole position for the British Grand Prix by over a tenth and a half. In fact, his teammate George Russell, his nearest rival in the Drivers' Championship, could only manage fourth, almost four tenths away. So Kimi Antonelli playing another blinder and George Russell taking a hit on home soil.
12: It's Charles Leclerc who will start from second ahead of Lewis Hamilton. And is there room for optimism from the Ferrari drivers? Can they challenge Antonelli at the front for the Grand Prix win?
10: I think it is going to be tough. But from what we saw from the sprint race earlier on today, it really can be a chaotic start. Energy management, which has been the talk of this season so far in Formula One, quite possibly at its hardest here at Silverstone, and a strategy on that side is going to be a crucial factor tomorrow afternoon. And actually, the fact that Ferrari are ahead of George Russell, Leclerc and Hamilton, there could be a bit of a two against one here with the Mercedes of Antonelli on his own at the front. So that could be quite useful for the two Ferraris to force and maybe box Antonelli in on his strategy there. So I think there is optimism for Lewis Hamilton looking for a 10th victory at the British Grand Prix, but he will start behind two cars.
12: Yeah, always such a favourite, of course, at Silverstone. Are we expecting it as frenetic as the sprint race then come Sunday?
10: I think so, certainly that start. That gave us assurances that, you know what, even if you qualify a little bit below par, you can absolutely overtake here. And I think we're going to be in store for a hell of a ride across 52 laps.
12: Looking forward to it, Harry. Thank you very much, Harry Benjamin at Silverstone then, with Kimi Antonelli on pole position for the British Grand Prix, which will again feature in Sports World. Now to cricket. England against India in the second T20 International. This is being played at Old Trafford in Manchester. Daniel Norcross is watching for Sports World. And the big news really, Dan, is of a 15-year-old who has taken the cricketing world by storm with his performances in the Indian Premier League, but now making his international debut. Vaibhav Suryavanshi, how is he doing? How has he got on?
11: Well, he's been and gone, and so far as he batted some time ago, he went out to open the batting. He made 14 in 10 balls with two fantastic sixes. He hit the first ball he faced from Jofra Archer for six, which is something he's had a habit of doing against the very best bowlers. He hit the first ball he faced from Jasprit Bumrah, Pat Cummins and Josh Hazlewood, all for six. He is no respecter of reputations. It wasn't quite his day to day. He got out stumped off the gentle off-spin of Will Jacks, but the excitement and the thrill was really just, you know, it's a 15-year-old who we fully expect to see gracing these fields for the next 20 years, starting out his international journey, and he looked completely unfazed. One slightly amusing thing was that when he was given his cap to start, it didn't actually fit, which, of course, was a slightly inauspicious start. But other than that, yeah, he's taken to it well enough. India themselves, though, are taking to this game very well after scoring 190 for 7. Felt maybe a little bit underpowered. England got off to a terrible start in response, losing two wickets in the very first over. Phil Salt and Josh Butler both for ducks. Harry Brook then made an incendiary 39 off 15. But England have just lost a couple of wickets, 133 for 5 now. They still require 58 from 28 balls. Sam Curran has just arrived at the crease to join Jacob Bethel, who has 38. But you would say India on top on a pitch which is sort of favouring the spinners. When the spinners are in, it seems harder to score. But India do have to bowl three more overs of seam yet.
12: OK, we will see then if India do get the victory there. to cap off that debut for the 15-year-old Suya Ranchi. Daniel, thank you very much. Let's now focus on cycling. It's the first day of the 113th Tour de France. This year it starts in Barcelona. So over the next 3 weeks, we've got the best cyclists racing to the finish on the Champs-Élysées in Paris. Can any deny, though, Tadej Pogacar a fifth Tour title? For the first time since 1971, the Tour will begin with a team time trial. Each team of eight riders racing against the clock, and it's going to be a special moment for the Spanish rider Abel Bodaston Romans, who will be racing on roads he trains on in Catalonia. And when I spoke to him before the race started, I asked him what it meant to be riding then his first Tour de France on those home roads.
16: A big dream since I was a children, and the biggest dream for me. I train here a lot, and it's the pleasure to start the tour here. And all the people who know me here, it's very special.
19: Will you have family and friends along the route?
16: Yeah, everywhere. The first 2 days and the third day also, everywhere. Being the first Tour de France, it's a dream, but being at home at Barcelona, it's the most dream.
19: And you've got that experience of the Vuelta. What is it like then about riding in a Grand Tour?
16: Well, I think it's a lot of days suffering. My legs are prepared to do 3 weeks, but well, it's very hard. And I think do the Vuelta España twice, it's a good preparation.
19: And can you take us back to when you first started cycling and tell us how you first got into the sport?
16: I started cycling, road cycling, 14, and I started in my city in Terrassa with a club. And later I went to Valverde Academy, Valverde Alejandro Valverde Academy. Well, my father always liked the sports, and when I was a child, I always do some sports: cycling, football, basketball, golf. But cycling, I think, I was the best. And my father trained since being 14 to 16, always trained with me and follow me.
19: And was the Tour de France always a dream to take part in? Was that your dream?
16: Yeah, I think with 10 years old, I watched all the stages in TV, and it was my dream to be there.
19: You've had success and a strong finish at the Vuelta. You were the top-ranked Spanish rider. How much confidence has that given you then coming into your first Tour?
16: I think that is good, and very confident with the results. We'll see. I think it's a long 3 weeks, but we'll see day by day and the legs how it responds.
19: Have you set yourself a target then, and the team as well for the Tour? Are you thinking about a particular finish or what you want to achieve?
16: Yeah, top 20 of BC will be very good, and top 5 on the stage, I think it's realistic and we can do it.
19: Well, we wish you the very best, and we really appreciate you talking to us before the race starts. Enjoy it.
16: Thank you.
12: Cahal Ruhal's Abel Bodaston Romans there, speaking ahead of the Tour de France. The cycling broadcaster Hannah Walker, who's covering the race for TNT Sports, is in Barcelona. Hannah, the opening few days of the Tour can often be chaotic. We've got the team time trial, we've got hilly mountainous stages on 2 and 3. What can we expect then from this opening?
20: Yeah, it's a really exciting start to this year's Tour de France, with the team time trial, all eight riders having to really put everything into trying to take that first maillot jaune, the yellow jersey, and to try and win the stage. And the team time trial is very, very different to how we've seen team time trials in the past, for example, because usually the rule is the time is taken on the fourth rider across the line, whereas this is the time is taken on the first rider. So you only have to finish with one rider, but equally, every single team member is going to play a crucial role in making sure that their team is the fastest come the finish line.
19: And what about the battle overall then for the yellow jersey over the next 3 weeks? Are we expecting another contest between Tadej Pogacar and Jonas Vingegaard? The pair have split the last six tours, haven't they, between them? But we've got this new Pogacar, haven't we, Hannah, with the buzz cut, with the blonde dyed hair, and looking for that fifth win?
20: Yeah, absolutely. He's looking to equal the record that's currently held and try and take a fifth Tour de France victory. But as you say, he's got strong opposition with Jonas Vingegaard, also Florian Lipovits, Remco Evenepoel, Paul Seksas, who's the youngest rider in 89 years to start the Tour de France, only 19 years of age. It's absolutely incredible. So there's plenty of riders who are looking to challenge. Juan Ayuso, for example, the Spanish rider for Lidl Trek. So it's going to be a really tough 3 weeks, and today's just the beginning. Anything can happen in the Tour.
19: Yes, after 41 years since the last French winner, is there a lot of excitement there around Paul Seksas then? Only 19, you know, can he deliver at such a young age?
20: There's so much excitement around Paul Seksas. It's absolutely massive. It's huge for the French public, for the French media, for the race to have someone like this and someone who is a genuine contender to try and win this Tour. And of course, it's his first Tour de France. He doesn't know what to expect, but speaking to the team and riders, how he's prepared for it, a couple of his teammates have said they've never seen some of the other big contenders train as hard as how Paul Seksas has trained, for example, in the lead-up to this Tour de France. So it's going to be very, very exciting. And of course, the team are fully backing him.
19: Hannah, thank you so much.
20: Thanks, Lee. Thanks very much.
19: As Hannah Walker at the Tour de France, it's underway. That team time trial is going on right now. In rugby union, the first ever Nations Championship is being played. This is a new international rugby tournament. It's going to take place every 2 years. It features the Six Nations teams from the Northern Hemisphere, along with the nations from the Southern Hemisphere governing body, Sanzar, plus Japan and Fiji's invitational sides. New Zealand kicked off the inaugural championship then with a 34-32 win over France in Christchurch. Another very tight game between Ireland and Australia, which Ireland won 33-31 in Sydney. More convincing win for Wales. They beat Fiji 39-24. Currently at half time, South Africa lead England by 17 points to 14. So we're wrapping things up then for Sports World today. Plenty of drama on centre court and over on court number one. We'll be back on Sunday, of course, with more from the Wimbledon Championships. Chris Dennis has been watching the action with me on centre court, and we're watching at the moment, Chris, Amanda Anisimova, last year's finalist, having to serve to stay in this match with Madison Keys.
1: She's on the brink here, Lee. It's been a very, very erratic performance from Anisimova, who tries to put a drive volley away. But again, the response comes from Madison Keys, who then follows up with a beautiful pickup. And Madison Keys has been right on it. She's on a seven-match winning streak, having won the title at Eastbourne on the south coast of England. And it shows. She's got real momentum behind this game. And she's just 2 points away from victory here. Anisimova has been in animated conversation with her coach. A few harsh words, actually, in both directions. At one point, Anisimova said, "I've tried 20 different ways of playing a forehand, and none of them has worked." So very frustrating for Anisimova. 15-30 here, 2 points from defeat.
19: Yeah, nothing seems to have worked for her today on her return to this centre court, where she suffered that huge defeat to Iga Świątek 12 months ago. We've not got long left, Chris.
17: It
19: may be, though, if Madison Keys can wrap things up in this service game, we'll get a conclusion here. But great credit to her as well for coming back into this match, having dropped the opening set.
1: She's played extremely well. She's having a brilliant season, as I mentioned, particularly on the grass, and she's a formidable player. They've been very complimentary, as I mentioned at the start of the match, about each other. But Anisimova has, again, perhaps just maybe some of the memories of last year, the negative vibe of centre court, perhaps hasn't been completely expunged. And were she to lose today, it would be extraordinary that we will have lost both finalists from last year, having seen Iga Świątek, of course, go out earlier on this court today.
19: Yes, Iga Świątek, the defending champion, going out. Over on court number one, Elena Rybakina, the 2022 champion, beaten today as well. Having got through the first week without too many shocks, it's certainly been plenty of surprises today. Brought to you by Sports World, as Amanda Anisimova just stays in the match, closing out that game. But Madison Keys with a chance to serve it out then here on centre court. Whilst that happens, let's go over to court number one then and hear about Alexander Zverev, the men's second seed, French Open champion, so now a major winner, and Delith Lloyd, he's through to the fourth round.
14: He certainly is, yes. No upset here. He's beaten Marcos Giron of America, the 92nd ranked player in the world, by three sets to love, 6-2, 7-6, 6-4. It never, as it does with Sinner, looked completely easy. A little bit of a battle in that second set. But he's looking good this fortnight, to be fair. And he's sort of, I think, come to these championships, Lee, with a little bit of less pressure on his shoulders after winning his maiden Grand Slam at the French Open.

0: 120 million plus Filipinos all over the world going absolutely crazy. We heard some of the reaction afterwards. It's a victory for the ages. And I think we've got a rising star and looking forward to seeing more of Alex Ayala in week two.
1: Yes, more to come, you would feel. Chris, Deleth, today, thank you both very much indeed. As we mentioned, we're back with you for Sports World on Sunday, back here at Wimbledon, where we've certainly had plenty of drama. Elena Rybakina, a 2022 champion, beaten. Iga Świątek, the defending champion, has been beaten here on centre court. Because as we've been discussing, Alexander Ayala, I think we have a new star here on centre court at Wimbledon.
0: Great depth on the return. Forehand cross court is a winner! She's done it! Ayala falls to the floor and she celebrates. And with her, millions and millions of Filipinos all over the world.
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8: BBC News with Sue Montgomery. Events to celebrate America's 250th anniversary of declaring independence from Britain have started across the country. Some ceremonies, though, have been cancelled due to a heat wave. At a parade of naval vessels in New York, the US Vice President J.D. Vance said everyone had played a role in creating American greatness.
9: What I'd ask you to do, my fellow Americans, on our 250th birthday, is to reject the two-dimensional view of your fellow citizens and reject the two-dimensional view of your country. Reject that America is a place for zero-sum thinking, because it is not. Our history is one of people carving a great civilization out of the wilderness. Reject the view of your nation that sees only its sins, but not its grace and its greatness.
8: Iranian state media say senior representatives from Hezbollah and Hamas have attended the first official day of mourning for the country's former supreme leader. Vast crowds of Iranians loyal to the Islamic Republic have been paying their respects to Ayatollah Ali Khamenei in Tehran. Lise Doucette is reporting from Iran on condition that none of her material is used on the BBC's Persian service.
10: Today, the ceremonies of public mourning are underway. Vast crowds, the sounds of loud sobbing and quiet prayer are filling the Grand Musalla complex in Tehran, where the late leader's body is lying in state. Millions are then expected to turn out for processions through the streets of major holy cities here in Iran, as well as in neighboring Iraq.

0: Ayatollah Khamenei was revered by some, but reviled by others who suffered under his authoritarian rule.
1: Ukraine has carried out a long-range overnight drone attack on Russia's second city of St. Petersburg, striking oil infrastructure and military targets, including the nearby Kronstadt naval base. It's the latest in a series of Ukrainian attacks on Russia's oil industry, as Sarah Rainsford in Kyiv reports.
2: This latest one is targeting the Leningrad region, so close to St. Petersburg. It's an oil terminal there, described as one of the biggest in the region. Now, Ukraine is explaining that strike by saying that the oil refinery is used to create fuel to supply Russia's military, which, of course, is prosecuting its all-out war against Ukraine. We also know that, of course, Ukraine is targeting the fuel inside Russia to affect the Russian economy, which depends very heavily on exports of oil, and also because what we've seen in recent weeks in particular is real fuel shortages for consumers across Russia.
1: BBC News.
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10: For the Williams sisters, who had been hoping to compete in the doubles. But Serena revealed the knee injury she picked up in her comeback singles match on Tuesday forced them to withdraw.
1: This year's Tour de France has begun with a team time trial across the border in Barcelona, in Spain. The world's best cyclist of recent years, the Slovenian Tadej Pogacar, is hoping to draw level with the most successful Tour winners of all time as he pushes for a fifth overall victory, the same number achieved by four previous champions. And that's the latest BBC News.
11: Thank you. You're listening to the newsroom from the BBC World Service with Oliver Conway. Thousands of soldiers are continuing to die every month in eastern Ukraine. But increasingly, it is strikes far from the front line which Ukrainians hope will change the calculations of the Russian invaders. Overnight, Ukraine struck targets in St. Petersburg, hitting oil installations and military sites, including the nearby naval base at Kronstadt. The Russians say they shot down dozens of drones over St. Petersburg and the wider Leningrad region. Let's talk to our correspondent, James Landau, in Moscow. Why target St. Petersburg, James?
12: Well, as you just said, St. Petersburg is on the sea. It has substantial oil terminals and facilities in that area. And it is oil refineries and oil infrastructure that seems to be in Ukraine's targets at the moment. And so we know that Ukraine has targeted this area and these targets before. And Ukraine clearly seems determined to keep the pressure up because it knows that it's beginning to bite and that Russia is beginning to suffer fuel shortages as a result of the striking these oil terminals. And, you know, the irony has not been lost on many people. You now have Russia, one of the biggest oil producers in the world, actually now having to contemplate importing refined fuel because it simply hasn't got enough itself because of so many Russian, Ukrainian attacks reducing its ability to refine oil.
11: And how damaging is this for the Russian war machine, and what impact is it having on the mood of the Russian people?
12: Well, I think in the terms of the Russian war machine, not a great deal at the moment. This is a Ukrainian strategy to put political pressure on the Kremlin. The Russian war machine has a substantial amount of fuel in reserves that they say they can rely on for some time. In certain areas, particularly in Crimea, there are definite shortages there for Russia's military, simply because of the geography and the fact that Ukraine has been targeting Crimea's supply lines for some time. But the broader point here, the reason why Ukraine is striking oil refineries in St. Petersburg and elsewhere is to basically bring the war home to Russian people and hope that that puts political pressure on the Kremlin and Vladimir Putin.
11: Well, Russia vowing to hit back, and it has been doing that in recent weeks and months anyway.
12: Yeah, the Russian Defense Ministry has put out a statement saying that the Ukrainian attack would not go unanswered. I think what we're seeing here is a tit-for-tat exchange of airstrikes, missile strikes, drone strikes by both sides ahead of next week's NATO summit. I think there's clearly by the Russian side an attempt to try and get on the front foot. There is a feeling that the tide of war in recent weeks and months have been turning in Ukraine's favor. I think the Kremlin and Vladimir Putin are trying to generate some positive headlines for their side ahead of the NATO summit. So as well as the massive and deadly attack on Ukraine last Thursday, we've had in recent days President Putin being filmed in military fatigues, talking to military commanders, claiming advances on the front line and things like that. And I would expect similar messaging right up until next week's summit on Tuesday.
11: James, thank you. Our diplomatic correspondent, James Landell, there live from Moscow. Many Americans celebrate July the 4th by attending parades and parties in their neighbourhood. But as the US marks 250 years since its declaration of independence from Britain, President Trump is to hold a campaign-style political rally on the National Mall in Washington. Military flyovers have been taking place every hour, accompanied by music and commentary.
8: From the deep rumble of the past to the futuristic sound of the present, look to the south as a U.S. Marine Corps MV-22 Osprey approaches the flight line. Watch closely as it crosses the center point. Those massive 38-foot prop rotors can gracefully shift from forward flight mode into a vertical hover. Today, it remains in forward flight as it flies up the Hudson before our eyes.
11: Well, there'll also be a fireworks display later that the organiser says will be the biggest of all time. As celebrations got underway on Friday, President Trump gave a speech beneath the giant granite heads of four of his predecessors at Mount Rushmore. He warned of a resurgence of what he called the communist menace and newcomers who embraced ideas opposed to the American way of life, as he put it. And in the past few hours, the US Vice President J.D. Vance has been speaking in New York.
13: All of us had our part, our role to play in creating 250 years of a proud American story. And all of us will need to do our part to create the next 250 years of American greatness. So I say to all my fellow Americans, I'm proud of you. Happy birthday. And happy birthday to our great nation. Today, my friends, we celebrate. And tomorrow we get back to work. God bless you. Thank you for having me.
11: Well, let's talk to our North America correspondent, Peter Bowes, in Washington. Peter, America looks like a nation pretty divided to some outsiders. Is it a happy birthday for the country?
14: I think it's all of that. This is indeed a deeply divided nation, but it is equally a happy birthday to the nation. And simply wandering around Washington early this morning, that's the sense that I get, that most people are simply coming out despite the sweltering temperatures. And it is currently 100 degrees Fahrenheit here, high 30s Celsius. So really difficult conditions, but people are generally quite buoyant, wishing each other a happy 4th of July. And in many cases, looking forward to the event tonight, which will be the traditional huge firework display, actually huger than ever, according to the organisers. That's what they're anticipating, the biggest firework that this display that the city has ever seen. That's what they're aiming for. And then the centrepiece of the evening, and this is the more controversial aspect of the day, the speech by President Trump, who has promised that, jokingly, that it will be a long speech to prove that he can do anything during this heat wave.
11: Yeah, I mean, tell us a bit more about the heat, because some of the events have already been cancelled.
14: Yes, there's usually there was a planned parade through Washington, also Philadelphia, which of course is America's birthplace. That's where the Declaration of Independence was debated and eventually signed back in 1776. And so that was a big deal for Philadelphia to actually cancel their parade. A lot of people in that city had been looking forward to it. But the reason, the same wherever you go in this country, that these conditions are indeed very dangerous for people, the potential for heat stroke and people suffering the ill effects of the heat, and they simply didn't want to risk it. The opening time for the gates tonight, for example, to get to the area where the president will be speaking has been delayed, so it just minimises the number of hours that people are subject to these extremely high temperatures.
11: Yeah, and just tell us a bit about what ordinary people might be doing away from the big cities.
14: Well, away from the big cities, on a smaller scale, I think similar to what is happening in Washington, there will be firework displays. That is tradition right across the country. People will be having, of course, their own traditional 4th of July barbecues in their own back gardens and celebrating in a smaller way. Because, generally speaking, this is, to use the British terminology, this is a bank holiday weekend. It is a long weekend when people can just kick back and enjoy themselves.
11: Yeah, except Peter Bowes, who is working for us in Washington. Peter, thank you very much. Our North America correspondent. Well, as we've heard, the celebrations there have been severely affected by the extremely hot, humid weather. But what's causing it, and is it unusual? Here's BBC weather presenter Louise Lear.
15: It's partly due to the position of the jet stream, and it's very similar to the kind of heatwave conditions that we've been experiencing across Europe as well at the moment. So the jet stream is way to the north, and we get this kind of blocked jet stream pattern at the moment, which allows large areas of high pressure to build and to sit in place for days on end. And you often hear it called this atmospheric lid, this heat dome that's sitting across the US at the moment. And what that does is it traps hot air underneath it, and it compresses the hot air, so it's just like an oven really, and with very, very light winds there is nothing to shift that air both through day and night, and the heat and the temperatures just continue to build and build. That's why we've seen numerous daily records broken and this extreme heat continuing anywhere really from Texas up to the Midwest at the moment. We can attribute these kind of events to climate change, potentially man-made climate change as well. The statistics, the evidence is there now to show that these kind of events will become more frequent. So we are going to have to get used to that. The potential now, it looks as though the heat is peaking today, 4th of July. But the problem that we've got now is that thunderstorms could be a huge problem, a huge issue. Large hail, really torrential, thundery downpours causing some issues, localised flooding. And then that is going to drop the temperatures by 10 to 15 degrees over the next couple of days. So the heat may well have peaked, but there could be a new set of problems with these torrential thundery downpours.
11: Louise Lear. You're listening to The Newsroom from the BBC World Service. When the founder of the Islamic Republic of Iran, Ayatollah Khamenei, was buried in 1989, about a sixth of the entire population attended his funeral, leading to chaotic scenes. His successor as supreme leader, Ali Khamenei, may have an even bigger send-off in strictly numerical terms, with the authorities saying up to 20 million people could take part in commemorations ahead of his funeral on Thursday. Ayatollah Khamenei was killed in one of the US-Israeli first strikes on Iran on the 28th of February. His funeral, supposed to take place within 24 hours, was delayed because of the continued war. But ceremonies are now underway, with people filing past his coffin in the Grand Mosalla Mosque in Tehran. There are also emotional scenes on the streets, with people calling for revenge. Funeral events will also take place in neighbouring Iraq, which is also a majority Shia Muslim nation, before the Ayatollah is finally laid to rest in his hometown of Mashhad. Our correspondent Joe Inwood has this report.
16: This is the image Iran wants to project to the world. A country united, grieving for the loss of their supreme leader, killed in the opening salvos of the war. In these crowds, anyone willing to speak on camera has the same message.
17: When my father died, I didn't cry as much as when the supreme leader was martyred.
18: Everyone is upset. We are all grieving over the loss of our supreme leader, and with all our strength, we are trying to take revenge.
16: In total, Iran is observing 6 days of national mourning for the man who ruled for more than three decades. He's lying in state at Tehran's Grand Mosala, alongside members of his family, killed on the same day by US and Israeli strikes. Yesterday, foreign dignitaries, including the Pakistani Prime Minister, who's helped mediate the peace process, arrived to pay their respects. Supporters of the regime marched through the streets. Death to America, death to Israel, they chant. There has, so far, been no sign of the new supreme leader, Mojtaba Khamenei, said to have been injured in the strike that killed his father. Of course, there are millions of Iranians who do not mourn the death of Ali Khamenei, who protested against his rule in January and were met with brutal force. They will not be represented here. But Iranian authorities claim tens of millions will pay their respects over the coming days before Ali Khamenei is laid to rest in his hometown of Mashhad.
11: Our World Affairs correspondent Joe Inwood. In Germany, political parties are legally obliged to hold regular congresses. The far-right AfD is holding its annual conference in the state of Thuringia, one of its strongholds. But thousands of protesters have been blocking roads to try to stop delegates from reaching the conference hall. Several thousand police officers were deployed, and despite some incidents, most delegates reached the venue on time. Our correspondent Jessica Parker was there.
19: I'm making my way through a huge crowd of protesters. They're here because just up the road, the party Alternative for Deutschland is holding its annual conference. I've been speaking to a couple of people who've shown up here, Stephanie and Felix, who live in the local area. We've stood on a road where people are doing a sit-in. There are obviously attempts as part of this demonstration today to stop AfD delegates getting to their conference. Is that all right to try and prevent people from going to a party conference?
20: Is it all right to force migrants to go back to their countries with war and bad situations happening in their home countries?
21: It's our right to be here and the right to protest against a party that, in my opinion, is not democratic.
19: There is a huge security operation surrounding this event. A helicopter just flew over our heads. I'm looking at a water cannon truck not being used at the moment. And I couldn't tell you how many police vans, police officers I've seen. We're just going to try and get an idea of the scale of the operation from police spokesperson Patrick Martin.
22: We have pulled in forces from all other German states, several thousand officers. We have water cannon, helicopters, police horses. The situation is complex. Thousands of protesters here at the convention center, but also protesters blocking roads in the vicinity and dozens of demonstrations in the city center.
19: Policy-wise, the AfD wants to restore ties with Putin's Russia, buy Russian gas again. And then there's the term remigration, a word that's widely understood to mean mass deportations of people with a migrant background, though the AfD's claimed it's illegal immigrants and foreign criminals that they have in their sights in this respect, not people with German citizenship. Nevertheless, it raised eyebrows when co-leader Alice Weidel openly used the term last year. This weekend, she took to the stage in Erfurt with this message for the party's opponents.
23: To our political competitors who incite hatred against us, and to those troublemakers outside the conference, I say, you can't break us. Quite the opposite. We are getting stronger and bigger.
19: This is a party that's polling top in Germany and has a shot at taking power at a state level, a regional level, in elections this autumn. So, the AfD is in a pretty buoyant mood.
11: Jessica Parker reporting from Erfurt. Let's turn to tennis now, and there have been some big shocks at Wimbledon on the middle Saturday. Our correspondent Delith Lloyd is at Wimbledon. Tell us about the shocks.
10: Yes, hi Oliver, and the biggest of the fortnight so far as well. Two huge ones, like you say, earlier on Saturday. First of all, the former champion Elena Rybakina, who won here in 2022, was knocked out on court one by the 25th Belgian seed Elise Mertens. Rybakina, up to this point, had looked in pretty good form, but she had no answer for Mertens's power, losing in straight sets. And then a little bit after that, on centre court, the crowd were treated to the 23-year-old Philippine Alexandra Iala beating and knocking out the current champion, the defending champion Iga Świątek, who's also the number third seed here as well, in a terrific match on centre. Tears at the end, as you can imagine, emotions coming from Iala as she sank to her knees at the end after knocking out Świątek. And it was great to see the Philippine flag on the centre court, which of course is something that we're not familiar with, and it means Iala is into the second week of a Grand Slam for the first time.
11: Now, one of the traditions of Wimbledon is spotting people, celebrities and stars in the crowd, some in the Royal Box. Have you seen anyone?
10: There have been plenty around this week. We started the opening day with David Beckham, and Saturday, as you may know, is traditionally the day when the All England Club welcome many sporting stars domestically and from around the world. We had Sir Ben Ainslie, a four-time Olympic winner here today, Sir Chris Hoy, a well-known cyclist who's won many, many Olympic medals. We had also former Wimbledon champions Richard Krajicek. It's the 30th anniversary of him winning his men's singles title here at Wimbledon, and Martina Navratilova, a popular champion here, was also watching on. So it was great to see who was in the Royal Box, because like you say, Oliver, it always is a really, really terrific occasion.
11: Well, let's turn back to the tennis itself, and what should we look out for tomorrow?
10: Plenty to come tomorrow. We're getting into the fourth round now. Sunday is when the real action begins, as it were, and we're heading into the second week. So we're into the last 16 territory, and what a lineup on centre court. We've got three huge matches opening up. Seven-time champion here, Novak Djokovic, against Roman Safilin of Russia. Then it's an all-female tie between Aryna Sabalenka and Naomi Osaka. Sabalenka, very much the world number one, has never won yet at Wimbledon, and Osaka is playing her best tennis into the fourth round at Wimbledon for the first time for the four-time Grand Slam champion. And to finish it off, the defending champion Jannik Sinner taking on the Japanese, another Japanese, Shintaro Mochizuki, finally on centre. So yeah, Djokovic, Sabalenka and Sinner on Sunday. Set your clock, Oliver.
11: Delith, many thanks indeed, Delith Lloyd there, live from Wimbledon. Now, they've sold over 250 million books across 28 countries. The Mr. Men and Little Miss stories, featuring the likes of Mr. Tickle, Mr. Happy and Little Miss Sunshine, have entertained children for decades. The franchise has expanded well beyond the original characters created by English author Roger Hargreaves in the 1970s. Now, they've visited one of Britain's best-known landmarks. Mr. Men and Little Miss at Big Ben has just been officially launched by the Speaker of Britain's Parliament, Sir Lindsay Hoyle. Our political reporter Gina Milson has been to meet him and hear more about the book.
0: Many of us will have grown up with these books, and perhaps we might identify with a few of the characters. The latest edition features a couple of things you might recognise if you find yourself in London, with the heroes taking a tour of Big Ben.
2: This is about a relationship about young people and learning to read, but also about democracy and Parliament. And Parliament being in London, the capital city, and this is the most famous democracy in the world. So it's that relationship and that link that I wanted to be part of.
0: But sadly for you, you don't star in this. Your cat's the big name.
2: Well, Attlee's much more popular than I could ever be. You know, Attlee's got all these followers that want to watch him. But, you know, they wanted a centrepiece and they wanted Attlee to be in the book. No, there was no mention of even inviting me. So Mr. Speaker didn't get a role, but Attlee did.
0: And Big Ben. I mean, explain Big Ben to us.
2: It's funny, isn't it? Because everybody calls it Big Ben. When you look at it and think, oh, look at that big tower, but it's not the tower, it's the bell, the big bell at the top of the belfry. It's a huge bell, But actually, the tower is now called the Elizabeth Tower, after her late majesty. But everyone around the world will still say, I'm going to look at Big Ben, when actually they're not actually looking at the bell. Obviously, you can go inside now and go up to the top of the bell for it to see it.
0: So Lindsay gave some youngsters a taste of what the book contained.
2: They then went to see the face of the clock, where Atlee the speaker's cat was snoozing in the warmth of the sun coming through the glass. The numbers are all the wrong way round, explained Mr. Wrong, scratching his head. That's because we're standing behind the clock face, smiled the clockmaker. Atlee yawned. He heard it all before.
3: So what did you think to the story you've just heard?
5: Good, good.
3: What was your favourite bit?
5: When he lost his sock.
3: And do you think Mr. Speaker did a good job reading?
5: Yeah.
0: But there is a serious message behind the book.
2: One about learning to read, but also learning about the relationship of Parliament and democracy. So it's all part of that. So there's a serious side to the story as well.
3: And what are your hopes for the book? I mean, you've read to some children today who seemed enthralled by it. Is that the hope?
2: Absolutely. And it's trying to get across to young people. Here we are with the new Mr. Book out, but there's more to the story. It's about joining up reading with politics.
11: Lindsay Hoyle talking to Gina Milson. Some breaking sports news. Jonas Vingegaard has taken the Tour de France lead on the first day as his team Visma won the opening time trial. We'll have a summary next. That's it for now. From the
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27: On Americast this week, the BBC's podcast on all things America, we look at the 250th anniversary of American independence with the historian Heather Cox Richardson. How does modern America compare to the vision of the founding fathers in the 18th century? What does it mean to be an American citizen today? And is the system of government of the people, by the people, for the people at risk? That's all coming up on Americast with me, Justin Webb, after the news.
28: BBC News with Sue Montgomery. Celebrations marking America's landmark 250th independence anniversary have kicked off, although exceptional heat has meant some events being cancelled. A big gathering on Washington's National Mall will go ahead. Iranian state media say senior representatives from Hezbollah and Hamas have attended the first official day of mourning for the late Supreme Leader Ayatollah Ali Khamenei. They were among vast crowds of Iranians paying their respects. Egyptian media say a former doctor who alleged women were being abused at a hospital in Alexandria has been given a suspended prison sentence. She was convicted of spreading false information. Pope Leo has urged European leaders to do more to protect and integrate migrants. He was speaking in Lampedusa, a major staging post for migrants crossing to Europe. Thousands of Germans have taken part in protests against the far-right AfD party, which is holding its annual conference in Erfurt. Police say the demonstrations have been largely peaceful. Mali's army says it's repelled attacks by Islamist militants and their separatist Tuareg allies across the country. There are reports of civilian casualties. France's health ministry says a doctor who tested positive for Ebola has recovered and left hospital. He'd been responding to the outbreak in the Democratic Republic of Congo that's killed more than 400 people. The World Cup's next knockout stage is underway. Co-host Canada are taking on Morocco in the first round of 16 game. France play Paraguay later. And this year's Tour de France has begun. The world's best cyclist of recent years, Tadej Pogacar, is hoping to draw level with the most successful Tour winners of all time.
27: It is 250 years since that pivotal year, that year that 13 American colonies declared independence from Great Britain, 1776, the year that everything changed. Everything changed for them, for the actual people doing the signing. Everything changed, of course, on that continent, but also everything changed, you could argue, for the whole world. So here is the question. Has it been a success? Has the American experiment succeeded or failed, or is the jury out? Welcome to Americast.
1: 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Americast from BBC News.
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27: Hello, it's Justin in the worldwide headquarters of Americast in London, England.
14: And it's Anthony in the American headquarters of Americast here at the BBC Bureau in Washington, D.C.
27: And we can get straight to our subject because listening to us and on the line is Heather Cox Richardson. Heather Cox Richardson is professor of history at Boston College, used to teach at MIT. She's published a load of books about American history. She's got a Substack. She's been a very prolific person on Substack for many years. She's got 3 million subscribers, which is going something. She's also got this 250 to 250 project. So this is a series of YouTube videos that look at specific moments, characters in the history of the US. So Heather, thank you for talking to us. Welcome to Americast.
15: It's a pleasure to be here.
27: Can I start with a really simple question and a positive question? Because I think we need to be positive. I want to be positive about America on its 250th birthday. And it's this question: what is there to celebrate? What should be celebrated? What can be celebrated?
15: Well, what can be celebrated today is what we have always celebrated, is the ability of individual people to determine their future and to determine the government under which they live. And for all the terrible things that are happening in the United States right now, what you are seeing is a rebirth of that sense of agency and the desire to create a better nation.
14: There was something that Barack Obama, a quote he liked to always cite, and that was about the arc of history bending towards justice. And I think there are a lot of people on the left when Obama was elected president who felt that was true.
26: Some of you who had been covering my campaigns know this is one of my favorite expressions, was Dr. King's expression that the arc of the moral universe is long, but it bends towards justice. We have to believe that ultimately justice will prevail. So.
14: Do you think now at the 250th anniversary and with Donald Trump in office that people on the left still feel that? Or do you think that there's a disillusionment with the direction of the country?
15: Well, a couple of things. First of all, I'm really careful about the way we use the term the left here, because, of course, the left actually is an embrace of a kind of political economy that would destroy liberal democracy. And the United States of America really has never had a lot of people who are firmly in that camp. So what you're really talking about are those people who we used to refer to as the liberal consensus, those people who are trying to shore up American democracy. And what's interesting, I think, and I can't speak for other people. I'm speaking as an observer of what's happening in American politics. What is interesting in this moment are certainly the people who say, that's it, we're done, it's time to, you know, to hang up our spurs. And the people who say, you know, we're in a really hard moment, but we understand that we have the agency to change that moment. And one of the things that you are seeing is the rise of a reexamination of people like Barbara Jordan, who in 1974 was one of the people who really held the Republicans' feet to the fire to impeach Richard Nixon. Or you're seeing the real celebration of those people who stepped forward in hard times in a way that we haven't for a long time. And part of that as well, I think, speaks to how many people are interested in history again for in a way that they haven't been for a long time.
27: I'm fascinated when you talk about the idea of those who are on the left being still supporters of the liberal project that is the United States? Because one of the suggestions, and this was made some time ago by Richard Rorty, the wonderful philosopher who I think is now dead, but he wrote this book called Achieving Our Country, quote from James Baldwin. The idea was, the Baldwin idea, Baldwin, of course, an African-American, gay in a time when that wasn't allowed either, or certainly wasn't socially acceptable, and at a time when Jim Crow still existed, still suggesting to Americans that the country was achievable. The things that were promised originally 250 years ago could be achieved by everyone in it. And Richard Rorty's point being, a decade or so ago, not sure that people on the left are fully signed up to the liberal project anymore. In other words, they don't believe anymore that the country is achievable. And when you hear the rhetoric of some on the progressive left, as they style themselves now, he's got a point, hasn't he?
15: Yes, but those people don't speak for a majority of the American people. And one of the reasons that I make that distinction between the left and the liberal consensus is because the American political project has swung so far to the right that one of the points I like to make in this moment is those people in the United States, for the most part. Now, of course, because of the way our primaries work and because of the fact we're in this moment of political transition, everybody on both sides occasionally tosses up somebody that I know professionally as wackadoodles. So, you know, we're going to put those out of the picture. But if you think about those people who are currently being called the progressive left or even democratic socialists and calling themselves democratic socialists, their policies are actually to the right of the Republican Party in 1956. So this idea that somehow they are this radical left, when in fact in the post-World War II era, they would not have even been really, I mean, I guess you could say they would have been mainstream Republicans, but they would have been on the right of the Republican Party in the 1950s. So I just like to make that distinction because some of the things that they are calling for or standing behind are actually really quite centrist in terms of the sweep of American history.
27: So just to drill down on that, what are the you're talking about, I don't know, universal health care then or attitudes to racial equality?
15: Both of those things. Universal health care, of course, is proposed in the United States at first by Theodore Roosevelt in the early 1900s. We're not talking this is something modern and crazy. And, you know, we could talk about the history of that, but certainly Dwight Eisenhower was the president who gave us a cabinet level health and human services department. So that idea of universal health care, but even more than that, I'm always very interested in economics. Do you know what the top tax bracket was in the 1950s in America?
27: I can't imagine.
14: 90%?
27: Yeah.
15: 92. 92%. Yeah,
14: there you go.
15: But I'm not hearing anybody say we need to go to a tax policy where the upper tax income bracket is 92%. So, you know, but also there are more things that the Republicans stood for in 56. The expansion of Social Security, the expansion of employment protections, the expansion of the social safety net, you know, more making it easier for women and disabled Americans to work for comparable wages, for the same wages as men. I mean, there's like all of these things that were in the 1956 Republican platform. The Democratic platform had even more suggestions, but the Republican platform that now are simply not on the table in the United States.
14: One of the things that we've seen over the last 20 years or so is these big swings back and forth between Republican administrations, Democratic administrations, Republican Congresses, Democratic Congresses, and a kind of a sense by voters on both sides that the system isn't working. They're frustrated. They throw the bums out. They bring in new people. They get frustrated with them. They throw them out. Are there historic parallels over the past 250 years where there has been that kind of thing, where it seems like people are fed up with the whole system and neither party is doing enough to address their concerns?
15: Yeah, we look a lot like the first Gilded Age in this moment, but there is a real difference between the first Gilded Age in the 1880s, 1890s, and 1900s and this moment. And the real difference there is that we are seeing the end game of a project to overturn the New Deal government that President Franklin Delano Roosevelt ushered in the 1930s, and that then Republican presidents like Dwight Eisenhower expanded. And what that did, of course, is it made the modern American government much more active. And so since the beginning, but really taking off in 1937, there was a project to overturn that New Deal government, to get rid of business regulation, to get rid of the basic social safety net it established, to stop government investment in infrastructure, to stop government protection of civil rights, and to make the United States walk away from the international rules-based order.
27: Cards on the table, Heather. I really like America. I lived there for a decade. I have a child who's a US citizen. I felt when I lived there, I felt nothing particular about it. And to be perfectly honest, I came to America initially not because I was particularly interested in it, but because I lived in Brussels and it rained a lot and I wanted to go somewhere for the BBC that was a pleasanter place to live. But I developed such an affection for it because there is something away from the politics, it seems to me, something in the air, something in the water, America's can-do spirit that just does seem to me to differentiate you from pretty much anywhere else I've ever lived or visited.
15: That's lovely to hear. I mean, as a historian, I could refute that in any number of ways. I will say, I think that, you know, the American people, you know, with all our exceptions, are pretty decent people and are pretty decent to the people that they consider within their community. And therein lies both a brilliant achievement and a terrible weakness because of the ability to manipulate that to create a political enemy. But we could talk again about the great history of how Americans developed that idea, as you say, that can-do spirit. But of course, Tocqueville put it in Democracy in America, that's the heart of America. I'm not entirely sure I buy it, but I'm glad you found it.
27: Interesting that you don't entirely buy it, because why in that case? So you're a skeptic on that. Why in that case? And I was asked this question the other day by someone, and I wasn't fully able to answer. Or I gave a very weedy answer that you will be able to give a much better one, or possibly you'll disagree with it completely. The question that I was asked is, why has America been so successful? Why is it so mighty? Why is it so incredible as a force in the world? Whereas, I mean, they were making a distinction between America and Canada or Australia or other kind of English speaking places around the world, or indeed other nations, actually. What is it about America that allowed it to dominate the last century and to a very great extent to dominate this century as well? What is the secret sauce?
15: Well, so we have to start with resources, right? This continent has had extraordinary resources, and people who live in the United States of America have been excellent at exploiting those resources. I mean, that I think has to be the bottom line. But I do think that one of the key aspects of America and the people who live in the United States of America, and I keep making that distinction because I'm talking about a political entity versus the geographic space, because of course, Indigenous Americans have been part of that polity or have not been part of that polity in different times. But there is inherent in the United States a really powerful and profound tension. And that is the tension on the one hand between people who believe that some people are better than others and that the power of the government should be used to protect property, and those people who believe that everybody is created equal and the government should be used to make it possible for those people to be treated equally before the law, to have a say in their government, and to have equal access to resources. And that tension, which maps over gender, it maps over race, it obviously maps over class, has meant that America, and I can't speak for any other countries, I study America, but that has meant that the tensions that have made this country a terribly dark country at times, you know, our lynching, our massacres of Indigenous Americans, I mean, you and I could make this list go on, is balanced by the opposite. Americans saying, you know, getting the upper hand when they want to promote equality and standing up for the right to vote, standing up for the expansion of rights. And to me, that's what the United States really is defined by that tension between these groups of people, those who have rights and those who want rights, and how they jockey to create a government. And that means that American democracy will never be finished. It also means that American democracy will never be perfect, because as I like to say, people are going to people, right? We have good people and we have bad people. But what that has done, I think, is it has opened up an avenue for new languages and new ideas and new music and new innovation, new ways of living together, new philosophies in that tension that perhaps are less possible in places that have less fundamental tensions in their society.
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14: One of the things that we're celebrating now, and you hear a lot of, is celebrating America's founding and the founding fathers and how great America was from the get-go. Was America a success from the start? Was it economically, was it politically a success from the start, or was it something that was built over time?
15: I'm laughing because no, of course not. It was not a success from the start. Because think about it. I mean, what the founders did was crazy. You know, in 1763, they were really, really proud at the end of our French and Indian War. They were really proud to be members of the greatest empire in the modern era, right? They were really proud of their identity as Englishmen. You know, that is something that they stood really strongly on. And by 1776, they're declaring independence, which is 13 years, right? And the founders talked about how the real revolution was in men's minds, and they used the word men there, of course, although it was also women's as well, was in minds before the Revolutionary War, which is going to come on the heels of that revolution after 1776. But the idea that they are writing a Declaration of Independence to the rest of the world, which is what it is, it's a letter to other countries in the world saying, hey, we're not rebels. There's actually a reason we're doing what we're doing, and you should accept us as one of your own. And they write this declaration, and it starts with just this amazing declaration of natural law. That, you know, we hold these truths to be self-evident. I mean, that's a mathematical formula. That's not, you know, you can't argue with that. These are self-evident, that all men are created equal. Well, what's going on with that? And that they are entitled to certain unalienable rights, life, liberty, and pursuit of happiness. What a thing to say in 1776. That is an Enlightenment declaration that the natural laws in the universe are discoverable, and that it is possible, as the declaration goes on to say, to construct a government that is based in those universal laws, so long as people have the right to make their own government. I mean, that is a crazy thing to say.
27: Tell us about your own celebration of July the 4th then, finally, Heather. What do you do? Because a lot of the concentration and the media concentration is on the big events that are happening in D.C. and the Trump stuff and all the rest of it, and the non-Trump stuff as well. But actually, it always struck me when I lived there that the real heart of the celebration of July the 4th, even when it's not the 250th anniversary, was local.
15: I think that's right. And it always has been. And that's exactly the case here. I live on the coast of Maine in a tourist area. So we get a ton of people. My entire extended family comes home for this weekend. And, you know, it's basically a nonstop celebration. You're out on the water and so on, and having dinners with people. And it's sort of our version, if you will, of Thanksgiving. But I will point out that I think this year is a little bit different than other years because we have such a fraught midterm election coming up in November. And one of the things I think that has created sort of a dam that is now breaking is many of us were expecting the federal government to do something for the 4th of July. And then when it's turned out that there really has not been the sort of national celebration because the money that Congress appropriated for local and state celebrations got subsumed by Trump's own Freedom 250. So what you've seen sort of in the last 3 weeks is a lot of individuals stepping up to the plate. Well, like the 250 project we're doing, but stepping up to the plate to make their own celebrations. And it feels to me, and again, I'm a prophet of the past, not the future, that that is going to continue to roll forward into the rest of July. And these celebrations of the Declaration, what it means to be an American, I've seen a lot of people handing out constitutions, and it is my suspicion that we will see that sort of who are we question and the celebrations of who we are going into what is absolutely going to be a fraught summer and then roll into the midterm. So somebody said to me, well, I really wish I'd gotten on this because I think that the 4th of July is too soon for me to do anything and then it's going to be over. I said that to me just in the next couple of days. And I said, I actually don't think it is going to be over. I think we're going to celebrate the holiday as we always do, but those themes are perhaps going to continue to roll forward at least into November and with luck a little further.
27: Heather Cox Richardson, happy 4th of July and all the 4th of Julys that come in the future too. Thanks so much for talking to us.
15: Thank you for having me.
27: Okay, we're building our very own United States of America. As you know, it's a map of America's listeners state by state. You don't have to live there. You don't even need necessarily to have been there. You need some sort of link with the state. It is any kind of link. Last week, we told you about South Dakota, which was looking a little bit thin on the ground. Well, since then, Sarah has ended up there, which is a big deal because it's a state she's never been to before.
10: Hi there. Sorry I'm not with you, but I have headed out to, you'll never guess, South Dakota, one of the states I always thought it was going to be the hardest to find a reason to visit and therefore one of the most difficult to get a fridge magnet from. But I'm here. It's fantastic. We were at a rodeo last night, which has to be about the most American experience I've ever had. It was literally not my first rodeo, but I think it was possibly only my second, and I loved it. And the other thing that's here, of course, is Mount Rushmore, which is every bit as impressive in real life as I hoped it would be. We've come here because President Trump is going to be here on Friday night. I've already seen the stage at Mount Rushmore underneath those four famous faces where they're building the stage for Donald Trump to do a big eve of the 4th of July event on Friday night. And of course, he's joked before about saying that his face should be up there on Mount Rushmore. I spoke to quite a number of people who actually do believe that he is one of the great presidents and that it would be fantastic to have Donald Trump join Abraham Lincoln, Thomas Jefferson, Teddy Roosevelt, and George Washington. Others who were absolutely appalled by the idea. And he loves putting ideas out there like that, that his supporters can get behind while they know it's a bit of a joke. And they love the way it winds up all of Donald Trump's opponents who so quickly get absolutely furious and outraged by an idea like that. And it very much keeps all of Donald Trump's supporters entertained and amused and in on the joke. And I think that is one of his great skills. But probably not one that's going to merit him getting his face on Mount Rushmore, because apparently it would be impossible anyway. The structure of the mountain means you cannot add another face, no matter whom it is. Anyway, I'm on my way back to Washington Friday, and I'll see you all next week. Bye-bye.
14: All right, so Sarah ticks another one off the box. She's got to be really thrilled with finally getting to South Dakota.
27: And we've actually got a flood of South Dakota messages from listeners. So here are just some of them.
16: I lived in South Dakota for 23 years and just completed grad school in Iowa City, Iowa. I grew up in Rapid City, South Dakota, nicknamed the City of Presidents for having a statue of every former president on its downtown street corners, with President Joe Biden's underway. Even former 45th and current 47th President Donald J. Trump has a statue. You might appreciate the detail of President Trump standing at a podium with his iPhone open to Twitter.
17: I live in England now, but I was born and brought up in South Dakota, in the small mining town of Deadwood in the Black Hills. It was 100 years after America declared its independence from Britain in 1876 that gold was discovered in Deadwood Gulch. That, of course, set off a rush to the hills to get rich quick. The gold mine eventually became the largest and deepest in the Western Hemisphere, so they tell us. Now the mine has a second life. Instead of miners, there are scientists working about a mile beneath the Earth, researching such mysteries as neutrinos and dark matter. So there are exciting explorations ahead.
0: Hi, Americast. My name is Melinda, and my best friend is married to a South Dakotan. They now live in Britain. But when they were dating back in the 80s, things were getting serious, and my friend was invited to meet Bill's parents in his home state. But my poor friend was dumbfounded when one of the first questions that Bill's mum asked her was, how do you prepare your cucumbers? My friend was not a very domesticated sort of girl and had absolutely no answer, not realising just how important pickled gherkins or cucumbers were to the South Dakotan cuisine.
27: Okay, that was Margaret, Kerry and Melinda. So we got another state and another challenge, because the challenge obviously works, doesn't it, Anthony? So the other state we want to hear from you on is Arkansas. Anthony, Arkansas thoughts?
14: Arkansas is a fine state. You know, borders Texas, so I've been there many a time. Hope. Bill Clinton was born there. His home is the University of Arkansas. Little Rock, a nice big city. Lots of mountains, lots of wild nature, hiking trails. So I'll be curious to hear what our listeners have to share about their stories of the great state of Arkansas.
27: My only Arkansas experience, and it's very memorable, was a prison. Actually, rather similar to my Louisiana experience, which was also a prison. But the Arkansas prison, you got time off your very long sentence if you became a Christian, and you were

0: 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Do get in touch. You can become part of the United States of Americast. Send us a message or voice note via WhatsApp 443301239480. The email is americast@bbc.co.uk. Bye-bye.
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6: BBC News with Sue Montgomery. Events to celebrate America's 250th anniversary of declaring independence from Britain have started across the country. At a parade of naval vessels in New York, the US Vice President J.D. Vance said America's history is one of people carving a great civilization out of the wilderness. Some ceremonies, though, have been cancelled due to a heat wave. From Washington, here's Peter Bowes.
7: It's always hot on the 4th of July in America's capital, but this year's temperatures are exceptional. The intense heat and humidity have forced the cancellation of Independence Day parades in both Washington and Philadelphia, where the Declaration of Independence was signed in 1776. On Washington's National Mall, organizers have delayed the opening of the public entry gates to reduce the amount of time people spend waiting in the brutal weather before the evening celebrations. Despite the conditions, President Trump has promoted the event as a spectacular rally and has even joked that he'll deliver a really long speech to prove he can do anything during the heat wave.
6: Iranian state media say senior representatives from Hezbollah and Hamas have attended the first official day of mourning for the country's former supreme leader. Ayatollah Ali Khamenei was killed in joint Israeli-American airstrikes in February. Liz Doucette is reporting from Iran on condition that none of her material is used on the BBC's Persian service.
8: Today, the ceremonies of public mourning are underway. Vast crowds, the sounds of loud sobbing and quiet prayer are filling the Grand Musalla complex in Tehran, where the late leader's body is lying in state. Millions are then expected to turn out for processions through the streets of major holy cities here in Iran as well as in neighboring Iraq. Ayatollah Khamenei was revered by some but reviled by others who suffered under his authoritarian rule.
6: An Egyptian former doctor who alleged that women were being abused at a university hospital in Alexandria has been given a suspended 6-month prison sentence. Warren Bull reports.
9: Amnia Sweden was convicted of spreading false information following a Facebook

0: post describing what she said were cases of abuse at Al-Shatfi University Hospital. Among the claims, she said a doctor had sexually assaulted a woman in labour and later mocked her. Ms. Swaydan, who was a trainee doctor at the time, also claimed that vulnerable patients, including a sexual assault survivor, were denied treatment. The court said she hadn't provided evidence for some of the allegations. Alexandria University, which runs the hospital, has said it will carry out an investigation.
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1: Cup. In the first match, Canada and Morocco are drawing 0-0 at half-time. Canada are the underdogs despite being co-hosts of the tournament. Whoever wins will play either France or Paraguay in the quarter-finals. Their match kicks off later. The Danish cyclist Jonas Vingegaard has taken the leader's yellow jersey after the opening team time trial of this year's Tour de France. The race was staged across the border in Barcelona in Spain. Vingegaard is one of those hoping to win the Tour, but he'll face stiff competition from the world's best cyclist of recent years, the Slovenian Tadej Pogacar. BBC News.
10: Welcome to the Inquiry from the BBC World Service. I'm Charmaine Cozier. Each week, one question, four expert witnesses, and an answer. Early June 2026, USA. A three-week-old calf born on a ranch in Texas is attracting international attention. The young animal is infested with a flesh-eating parasite, which hasn't been active in the US for years. Now it's back. By mid-June, 11 more infestations are confirmed in cattle, goats and a sheep on different ranches in Texas. There's also an infested dog in the neighbouring US state of New Mexico. The name of the parasite is as bizarre as its behaviour. So this week we're asking, can the new world screwworm be stopped?
11: Part 1. The Screwworm Lowdown.
12: The New World screwworm is a species of parasitic fly, and it belongs to a really large group of flies that we call the blowflies, and they are present all over the world, and we have several species in the Americas, but this particular species is really unique.
10: Grace Van Hoy is a veterinarian and professor at the UC Davis Weill School of Veterinary Medicine in California in the US.
12: So the New World screwworm is quite a unique fly among the blowflies themselves, so all of that big family of flies, because it actually prefers to lay its eggs on living tissue, which is quite different from all of the other blowfly species that we see in the Americas and throughout the world that prefer to lay their eggs in dead or what we call necrotic tissue.
10: Blowflies can have shiny blue, black or green backs. The New World screwworm has an extra trait.
12: So this fly, in addition to having really brilliant kind of metallic sheen on the back, has orange eyes and then three stripes on its back as well. So those are the distinctive features that help parasitologists and veterinarians recognize this specific fly species.
10: Why is it called a screwworm?
12: So the name screwworm came about because of the general behavior of the maggots themselves. So life cycle of a fly, they're all the same. So the adult female lays the egg, and those eggs will kind of rapidly turn into maggots. And that's what we recognize as the fly larvae. And those maggots will actually continue to almost drill down and eat through live tissue. And so a lot of people will describe that as screwing into the tissue, which is the genesis of its name. And often they're attracted to wounds. They're attracted to mosquito bites, to tick bites, to castration sites, or especially, as we've become quite aware recently, to the umbilical cord or the navel in newborn animals. That's quite an attractive place.
10: That's how the three-week-old calf got infested in that first case in Texas. They also lay eggs near eyes, nostrils, and mouths.
12: And then from there, they're going to develop into maggots very quickly, so within a day or two. And if the animal can't get them off, can't access them, lick them off, scratch them off, they'll stay there and eat for about a week, and then they'll drop from there into the ground and pupate. And eventually, over about 2 or 3 weeks, they'll actually emerge from the ground or the soil as an adult fly. And as those wounds get bigger and bigger, they're going to attract more and more of those flies to lay eggs in there. And so we may see several generations or several different generations from different flies on a single animal. But it's important to note that this fly is non-discriminate. It will lay its eggs in any warm-blooded creature.
10: But if they're attracted to anything that's warm-blooded, does that include us humans?
12: It sure does, Charmaine. So often people will notice wounds, will clean wounds on their own. But there is a chance that people who don't have regular access to healthcare or resources to treat their wounds would be at risk of becoming infested. And it's something that we need to think about. This is not just an animal health concern, but a public health concern as well.
10: Human deaths from infestations are rare. What's the role of the New World screwworm in the ecosystem? How does it regulate wildlife?
12: There are some parasites or flies or insects that actually play a role in nutrition for many animals. And so things like amphibians or birds will actually eat them and get nutrition. But really, this parasitic fly's only job is to push its own agenda. And so it doesn't have a big role in our ecosystem as a source of nutrition or as a source really of disease transmission other than itself, and to infest animals and make a big population.
10: There's also a different species called the Old World screwworm. That parasite is found in parts of Africa and Asia.
12: But our New World screwworm is considered endemic. So endemic generally means that it's a commonly found species in a region. And this is endemic in South America and parts of Central America toward South America. But it has not been considered endemic in North America, so Canada and the United States, for quite some time, many, many decades.
10: And our next expert witness has the strange story behind the reason for that long absence.
11: Part 2, the sterile insect technique.
13: So I think it's the 1860s that it's a French naturalist who identifies the New World screwworm, gives it the Latin name, whose translated meaning means literally man-eater, a man-eating fly. But for a long time, there wasn't a scientific consensus among entomologists that that was a specific species or that it was really just a blowfly.
10: Thomas Rath is an associate professor in the history of modern Latin America at University College London in the UK. He wrote a book called The Dread Plague and the Cow Killers, The Politics of Animal Disease in Mexico and the World. In 1933, two scientists published research confirming the New World screwworm as a distinct type of blowfly.
13: So it was a problem before it was sort of identified as a specific species, but that was important because it meant that if this was a specific species, then perhaps governments and scientists and ranchers could come up with specific techniques to counter it. And that's something that a lot of ranchers in particular in the United States were very interested in.
10: Infestations continued in the southwest, including Texas. One of the most severe outbreaks happened there in 1935, when an estimated 180,000 livestock died. The devastation spread southeast to Florida after infested live cattle were transported there. At that time, remedies focused on treating wounded animals and not on deterring the injury-causing parasite. Then, in the 1950s, a game-changing practical control method was ready to be deployed. It's called the sterile insect technique.
13: I find it really, really interesting, and it sounds a little bit like something out of science fiction, but in fact, it is real. Essentially, there's three elements to this. You need to mass produce the insects that you don't want in a huge factory, in cages, in controlled conditions, feeding them the kinds of things that they want. In the case of screwworm, it's lots of protein, it's lots of liquefied meat and blood, and some other things as well they sort of add to the mix. The next thing you do is you sterilize them with a carefully calibrated dose of gamma radiation, which sterilizes the insects, means that they can't reproduce.
10: And the final step is to release them.
13: So crates of sterilized insects by the million kind of loaded onto aircraft and then dispersed over particular places where the wild non-sterile screwworm is prevalent. And the theory is that you do that in such great numbers that you overwhelm the wild population.
10: Here's another thing you need to know. The female New World screwworm can only mate once. So if that happens with an infertile fly, then eggs won't turn into maggots.
13: Eventually the population dies out or reaches such low numbers that it's effectively eradicated as a problem.
10: The sterile insect technique took years to develop. It emerged from the discoveries of two scientists working for the US Department of Agriculture.
13: They test it first on a small island off the coast of Florida in the early 1950s. And then there's a larger, really important test that takes place on the Dutch island of Curaçao in 1953. And it basically works. In a matter of months, they eradicate screwworm on Curaçao. And so that's the first really important kind of pilot project for this technique.
10: Then it was time for the big rollout.
13: The first project in the mainland United States begins in Florida between 1957 and 1959, roughly. They kind of quarantine off a particular section of mainly Florida and some other surrounding states. They drop sterile flies by the billion there over 2 years and decide that that has been effective by 1959. The geography of eradication then moves west into the US Southwest and particularly into some really important cattle producing states like Texas. So that unfolds through the early 1960s and is basically complete by about 1966, at which point the United States declares itself screwworm free. At that point, you've got almost like a curtain of sterile flies that are being constantly released across the US-Mexico border. Then from 1972 through to the early 2000s, gradually that border is pushed southward down through Mexico, down through Central America, and then it's moved down to Panama.
10: The New World screwworm was eventually contained in the southern end of Central America in a dense stretch of jungle between Panama and Colombia.
13: One of the reasons why it was seen as sort of important and advantageous to do that is that the US-Mexico border is really long and really expensive to create enough flies for this border to work. The Darien Gap in Panama is much narrower, much cheaper and much easier to place to create this border.
10: But it didn't mean infestations were over in the US. There were outbreaks in southwestern states in 1972, Texas in 1982, and Florida in 2016. There was also a surprise outbreak in Libya, where the fly is not endemic. The US, Mexico, and the United Nations worked together on the response.
13: Basically following the model from the Americas, in Libya from 1989 to 1991, and Mexico actually plays quite an important role in that campaign. All the sterile flies for that campaign are produced in the factory in southern Mexico and then shipped over and dispersed in Libya. And it was seen as a very important problem to stop in Libya and stop as soon as possible. And that's why a lot of resources were put into this, because the New World screwworm was not present or known in any other part of Africa. So if it had gained a foothold, so to speak, in Libya, it would have spread very rapidly down through sub-Saharan Africa and become a major economic problem.
10: The New World screwworm officially returned to southern Mexico in November 2024. By mid-June this year, there were just over 2,000 recorded active animal cases there. Our next expert witness is in the US state where the parasite headed next. Past episodes of The Inquiry, like Why Are More People Getting Lyme Disease or Why Does Ebola Keep Coming Back, are available wherever you get your podcasts. Tap like to subscribe.
11: Part 3. Reinvasion.
14: So we've been preparing for this since the fly crossed into Mexico in November of 2024. And we've had about 18 months to get ready for this and develop these response plans that are now being implemented.
10: Professor Philip Kaufman is head of the Department of Entomology at Texas A&M University in the U.S.
14: I also serve as the chair of the Texas A&M AgriLife New World Screwworm Task Force.
10: That task force brings together a range of specialisms to provide and coordinate research, knowledge and resources to protect livestock. A three-week-old calf was the first New World screwworm infestation in Texas since 1982. The response was rapid.
14: So the rancher noticed the animal had an injury on it around noon, and by 4 p.m. they had collected the fly larvae from that animal and transported them to one of our USDA laboratories where they have some individuals who are qualified and determined that it was highly probable that that was the New World screwworm.
10: USDA is the U.S. Department of Agriculture.
14: They then flew those samples, which was the protocol at the time, from Texas to Iowa, where the national laboratory is that's charged with proper identification, official identification. And later that evening, I think by 7:30 or so, they had come back with a confirmation that it was indeed New World screwworm. The USDA immediately routed some of the sterile flies from very southern Texas up to that area, which is probably a couple of hundred miles from where they had the flies for the normal dispersal, and they were releasing flies on that ranch that night and the next day. Our Texas Animal Health Commission, which is the state government agency that is responsible for kind of boots on the ground management, had their people in place the next morning.
10: A 20-kilometer containment zone was set up there and around other infestation sites that emerged later. Movement restrictions were also put in place to allow the agency to check all of the animals within those zones.
14: And any animal that a rancher might want to move out of that infestation site, out of that area, must be examined and treated and receives a certificate of movement. And we're doing that in order to try and contain these infestations because the fly itself doesn't move very far. It's animal movements that have historically allowed screwworm to move across Texas and other states in the U.S.
10: USDA announced an immediate drop of 4 million infertile male flies a week onto the containment zones to find females who can only mate once. But prevention efforts were underway long before the first case was detected.
14: So the sterile insect technique is the only proven way to eradicate this pest. And the USDA has been releasing sterile flies across Mexico for the past 18 months, trying to slow the northern progression of the fly.
10: Now it's touched down in Texas again.
14: We may never know why it escaped the quarantine area in the Darien Gap on the eastern end of Panama. We are seeing that these are likely very few flies that have established themselves in Texas. And with the sterile releases that are happening, if we maintain our animal movement restrictions and our ranchers are cooperative with this, we should be able to even eliminate these infestations and return Texas to screwworm free within a few months.
10: Texas is the biggest cattle state in the U.S., so the outbreak there raised wider concerns. It prompted the Canadian Food Inspection Agency to put temporary import restrictions on livestock, including horses, which were in affected areas 21 days before their planned border crossing date. There have also been questions about what the New World screwworm might mean for consumers.
14: There is absolutely no food safety issue with this fly. It's a parasitic fly, and when an infestation is found, that animal is treated, the wound is cleaned, If necessary, it's given antibiotics and makes a full recovery. So you will never see this fly in the food supply. It's not a disease. Now, if it were to get large enough and cause some other challenges, it's possible it could impact the cost of beef, which is already quite high in the U.S., but we are quite a ways away from that. You know, we have a great many more tools available to us this time than we didn't have in the 1980s, a lot better animal drugs. We have communication tools like the internet. We have a much more engaged public in many respects, but we also have other challenges like higher wildlife populations that occurred because we eliminated the fly 44 years ago and the wildlife populations have surged. We also have a lot of feral dogs in South Texas, and they could be harboring this fly.
12: And you actually met with the rancher that had the first case, is that correct?
14: I did, and the animal is doing fine. He was showing me pictures of it on his phone, and I was on a call with the Secretary of Agriculture, and she said the animal is doing perfectly fine and should make a full recovery.
11: Part 4, A Fly in the Ointment.
15: The top priority by far is the increase of number of sterile flies available to target the population.
12: Rui Manuel Cardoso Pereira is head of the Insect Pest Control Section at the joint FAO and IAEA Center of Nuclear Techniques in Food and Agriculture based in Vienna, Austria. The center, established by the Food and Agriculture Organization of the United Nations and the International Atomic Energy Agency, assists countries in using nuclear science and the sterile insect technique to control major crop and disease-transmitting pests.
15: That took about 40 years to eradicate all southern U.S., Mexico, and Central America until Panama. And now the fly in about 3 years, a bit more than 3 years, reinvade all the region. And there is a lack of knowledge by the new vets how to deal with the situation. Also, there is no enough sterile flies available at the moment. The only facility that exists now in Panama, it do not produce enough flies to retain the fly to go towards north. And because the production is only of about 100 million sterile flies per week.
12: So right now, there's only one place in the world that can breed and sterilize New World screwworms. The US and Panama run it together. But more plants are in progress in Mexico and the state of Texas.
15: The authorities from those countries are running and they know the urgency. What I know from, for example, the refurbished facility in Mexico is expected to be full operating, produce another 100 million by the end of 26, will be inaugurated very soon. And then the Texas facility is already starting its construction and the goal is that to start to produce flies in 27.
12: The long-term aim for the Texas facility is 300 million a week because sterile male screwworms don't live for long.
15: The lifespan is quite short. We are talking about a week, which means that that is why the releases when occur, they are done once a week to cover all the entire area and to replace, let's say, all the sterile flies that have been gone in that week period to keep the pressure of steriles in the area.
12: And is it possible to know how many sterile flies will be needed, not only to sort of deal with outbreaks, but to keep things under control?
15: Yeah, we are talking about the numbers that the initial eradication campaign uses, which was about 500 million when they were dealing with the southern U.S. states and later with Mexico. And that period, that number of flies will be approximately what will be needed today because the situation is quite similar. The use of the sterile insect technique is not a silver bullet, is not a standalone technology, needs to be integrated with other control methods to turn it much more efficient.
12: So returning to our main question, can the New World screwworm be stopped? Yes, it was driven out of the US and Mexico and stayed away for years.
10: Releasing millions of sterile flies to shrink the parasite population over time is just one part of the response. It also needs containment, medication, and as our expert witness in Texas, Professor Philip Kaufman, notes, rigorous human surveillance.
14: It is a very important pest, and we want people to know it's here. We want people to look at their animals so that we can find it early. The earlier you find an infestation, the more likely the animal will recover fully, and the more likely we are going to be able to eliminate it.
10: This episode of The Inquiry was written and presented by me, Charmaine Cozier. The producer was Jill Collins, researcher Amelia Cox, editor Tom Bigwood, and technical producer Craig Boardman.
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21: 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I love that part of it.
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22: This is the BBC World Service. I'm Roman Mars. And coming up after the news is a history of the United States in 100 Objects. In 1876, on the 100th anniversary of the United States, a magazine publisher had an idea. She was going to make a time capsule to be opened by the president 100 years later. But after a century-long wait, what would the nation find inside? Join me, Roman Mars, and historian Joe Lepore in 2 minutes to find out what was in that safe.
23: BBC News with Chris Aldridge. Celebrations marking America's landmark 250th independence anniversary have kicked off, although exceptional heat means some events have been cancelled. A big gathering on Washington's National Mall will go ahead. Iranian state media say senior representatives from Hezbollah and Hamas have attended the first official day of mourning for the late Supreme Leader Ayatollah Ali Khamenei. They were among vast crowds of Iranians paying their respects. A former Egyptian doctor who alleged women were being abused at a hospital in Alexandria has been given a 6-month suspended prison sentence. She was convicted of spreading false information after describing cases of abuse in a Facebook post. Russia says Ukrainian attacks will not go unanswered after St. Petersburg and the surrounding region came under a large Ukrainian drone attack. A major oil terminal was struck and a key port for grain and energy exports. India has withdrawn an emergency order imposing curbs on gas suppliers when shipments of liquefied natural gas stopped during the closure of the Strait of Hormuz. The government says the ceasefire in the Iran conflict means the restrictions can now end. Mali's army says it's repelled attacks by Islamist militants and their separatist Tuareg allies across the country. There are reports of civilian casualties. France's health ministry says a doctor who tested positive for Ebola has recovered and left hospital. He'd been responding to the outbreak in the Democratic Republic of Congo that's killed more than 400 people. The World Cup's next knockout stage is underway. The co-hosts Canada are taking on Morocco in the first round of 16 game. France play Paraguay later. Officials in Egypt have announced the discovery of an ancient city in the Western Desert. They say the well-preserved settlement dates back more than 1,600 years, when Egypt was part of the Byzantine Empire. BBC News.
24: Welcome to the documentary from the BBC World Service. I'm Roman Mars. 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For the anniversary, we are bringing you the first episode, The Century Safe. 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It's 1976. The average annual salary in the U.S. is just over $9,000. There is no internet to entertain us. But Jaws is back in theaters, and Afternoon Delight is burning up the charts. Nixon has resigned in disgrace, so now Ford is president. The Vietnam War has finally come to a close. And now an ambivalent country is about to celebrate the 200th anniversary of the signing of the Declaration of Independence. All of Washington is trying to get hyped. There's going to be fireworks, a huge celebration on the Mall, and in the U.S. Capitol building, in the marbled, beautiful statuary hall, there's a big iron safe.
0: Like, picture like a Western where they're robbing a train and there's a safe on one of the cars of the railroad train. And it's this big iron monstrous thing, but it's sort of portable. That kind of a safe, like a 19th century safe.
24: This is historian Jill Lepore.
0: The safe, which is known as the Century Safe, sometimes called the Centennial Safe, was specially built on the occasion 100 years before, not of the bicentennial, but of the centennial, the 100th anniversary of the signing of the Declaration of Independence.
24: The Century Safe was created in 1876 to mark the country's 100th birthday. The idea was to make a time capsule to fill the safe with objects, things hand-selected to represent the moment they came from. Those meaningful objects were hidden away inside the safe, and the doors were sealed. And written on the doors were instructions to the future.
0: It is inscribed upon it, the promise that it will be opened by the President of the United States in the crazy futuristic year of 1976.
24: And now that crazy futuristic year had arrived.
0: And President Ford has been coerced by his aides to carve out a few minutes in his schedule to traipse from the White House over to the Capitol building into Statuary Hall, where a fleet of photographers is assembled awaiting this century-long wait finally coming to an end with the opening of an iron and glass door.
24: When the safe was first sealed, there was a record of what had been put inside. But by 1976, after its 100-year journey through time, most people had no idea. And so now they were gathered around with one shared question. What was in there? What objects did those Americans from the past think would really say, "This is who we are"? These are the things that represent us and our values. I mean, what a daunting task. What a thought exercise. What objects could anyone possibly pick to tell the story of the country, of our country? What fool would even attempt such a thing? From 99% Invisible and BBC Studios, this is a history of the United States in 100 Objects. I'm Roman Mars.

0: Okay, so let's go back 100 years before 1976, when the safe was first being filled, which, to my understanding, was at the World's Fair of 1876.
1: So could you give a sense of what the general mood of 1876 is? Are people really feeling like celebrating the United States? Like, what is going on?
2: It is a big commercial hullabaloo to get people to celebrate the United States in 1876. Recall, we're only 11 years from the end of the Civil War, in which 750,000 Americans died. We are at the turning point in which Reconstruction, the plan for a fully multiracial democracy in the United States for the first time, is just about to be abandoned. And there is a great spirit of reform in the United States still, especially under the banner of the women's suffrage movement. So there's a lot of political tumult in these years, but there is a tremendous amount that Americans who have an appetite for celebration are very keen to celebrate. It may be surprisingly less about American freedom and liberty and democracy and more about American economic and industrial might and geographic expansion.
0: One in five Americans came to the 1876 World's Fair to see all of that innovation for themselves. In fact, progress had accelerated so much, life was changing so fast that for the first time, Americans were becoming fascinated with the future.
2: You would say now, okay, for all of human time, haven't humans always been interested in the future? And I would say no. That is like people like we just live in like, what is the future of work? What is the future of automation? What is the future of AI? What is the future of democracy? Like all of our political debates are about the future. It is like a kind of like Davos to Aspen pipeline of like, we must talk about the future at all time. Nobody thought about the future until the 20th century. So, but there is kind of the beginning of a notion of historical time that is novel in the 19th century. And people can picture rockets and going to the moon, and they're not called robots until the 1920s, but you can kind of, there's a lot about mechanical men. So people begin for the first time really thinking like, if machines keep getting better and faster and bigger and stronger, what will the future look like?
0: And it's in this moment of celebrating the past and thinking about the future that one woman, Anna Deem, a magazine publisher, dreams up the Century Safe.
2: She was a Civil War widow and, you know, was a canny businesswoman. And here was a stunt to get some attention for and sell subscriptions to the magazine and the newspaper. So she commissioned the building of this elaborate safe, which is kind of cool. It has like engraving all over it. And then it promises on it that it's going to be opened by the President of the United States in 1976 on July 4th, which is just cool. It would be, would have been like looking at a rocket ship.
1: So she gets space at the World's Fair to set this thing up. And then people interact with it. Like, how do they, what is on display?
2: Well, the thing itself, but then you could look at what was already in there, and you could pay money to have yourself put in. You could pay to have to sign your autograph in an autograph book of just anybody. And these chumps did that. It was a clever ruse. Give me a kid. You got a nickel? So she made a little pretty penny.
1: So, like, if the idea of time capsules is quite new, and the idea of, like, thinking about the past is kind of, is actually a new concept, thinking about the future is kind of a new concept, how does she convince people to care about this enough to get floor space on the World's Fair?
2: I think she was a great show business woman, and it did speak to the moment in the sense of, it was a clever idea, right?
1: Yeah.
2: Here we are, 100 years from this Declaration of Independence. Why don't we think about where the country will be 100 years from now?
0: After the fair, having done everything she could to drum up excitement, Anna sealed her safe full of objects and entrusted it to Congress.
2: And it goes down, you know, into the Raiders of the Lost Ark storage facility.
1: So, like, it really, over the course of this 100 years, despite the ornate bigness of the safe itself, it really does get kind of forgotten.
2: Yeah, it's meant to be forgotten for a century. Like, what are you going to do? Check on it? Like,
1: yeah, I guess that's true.
2: What's the point of seeing what it's looked like since 1929?
0: So the safe sat in the nation's capital as the country changed around it. It sat there as debates about segregation grew from Reconstruction, as the Washington Monument went up, and eventually Lincoln's, as men in uniform filled the streets on the way to World War I, then World War II. It sat, not bothering anyone, through the Great Depression and Wounded Knee and the Titanic and the creation of television and the Korean War and the March on Washington and the Stonewall Riots and men walking on the moon. Time went on, and the country changed and changed, and suddenly, it was the 1970s.
2: Yeah, so a newspaper article appears, I think, in 1971. There's a lot of newspaper coverage of the bicentennial, and there's a story about, hey, aren't we supposed to be opening up this centennial safe? Because some clever reporter got the idea to go back and see what happened at the centennial. And then they go to the Smithsonian, and the Smithsonian's like, yeah, I think we still have that, but we don't know how to open it.
0: The New York Times runs an article, quote, Smithsonian can't find keys to centennial safe. That's right. In the intervening decades, they had lost the key. And then a man in Florida sees the article and realizes he has it.
2: Because Anna Deem didn't have any children. So what happened to the key? And she didn't somehow, for some reason, she didn't give it to the Smithsonian. She gave it to her, like, great niece, Edith, or something. Mm-hmm. And this guy in Florida with Edith's, I don't know, great-grandson.
1: I have great-aunt Emma. Is that,
2: okay,
1: does that
2: Emma,
1: sound right?
2: Yeah. Edith, Gertrude. We could just make up a name that belonged to the Edwardian era, Roman, and we would be covered.
0: It was the guy's great-aunt Emma who had gratefully passed on the key. So the safe could now be opened.
2: And so then there's a whole rigmarole of, like, are they going to get it out? Are they going to bring it to the Capitol? Then they manage to find it in storage. They bring it to the Capitol in January of 1976. They have gotten the key from that guy, but maybe it's rusted. They have to hire a locksmith to jimmy the thing.
1: Okay, so we have at least some of the parts here all coming together in 1976. And again, I kind of was hoping if you could sort of characterize, you know, the national mood at this moment as opposed to 1876. I mean, this is the bicentennial. Again, it's really tumultuous time. Watergate has happened, like a real change in the sense of what people feel about their government. What is the temperature around the country, and how is the bicentennial unfolding?
2: Yeah, so we're barely out of the Vietnam War. Mm-hmm. Pentagon Papers, Watergate, Nixon's resigned. In 74, Ford very controversially pardons him. Mm-hmm. And for Ford, really throwing himself into the hoopla of the bicentennial is about healing the country from those divisions and those wounds. And he comes to really believe that that is his main task as president. It was also controversial because, you know, the country's vision of itself was not a unitary vision any more than it was at any other point in American history. But, you know, there, Jesse Jackson called for a boycott of the bicentennial. Gil Scott-Heron wrote this great piece called Bicentennial Blues. There was a lot of kind of like Frederick Douglass vibe, resistance to the bicentennial. There were a lot of protests by Native nations, really effective protests. But there were also a lot of powwows, like a lot of public celebrations of Native culture and Native politics. So it kind of had it all, the bicentennial.
3: It is with high honor and deep personal pleasure that I introduce the President of the United States.
1: And so, like, in an effort to grab onto something that we can all rally behind, well, let's get to this opening ceremony where Ford is in his three-piece suit.
3: Obviously, I'm deeply honored to have the opportunity to open this historic centennial space.
0: Ford stands in front of a packed room, cameras flashing, reading his speech from index cards.
3: It contains many items of interest to us today as we celebrate the completion of our second century.
2: And I think it's actually quite a special, like, I think it's a nice speech, right? I don't know. I guess if you don't like Ford, you're not, I mean, I kind of like Ford. he just kind of runs with the metaphor, right?
3: As we look inside this safe, let us look inside ourselves.
2: What does the safe contain? It contains our hopes and aspirations as a people. And nothing is more precious than that.
3: America's wealth, is not in material objects, but in our great heritage, our freedom, and our belief in ourselves.
2: Let us look into our hearts.
3: Let us look into our hearts.
2: And into our hopes. Our hope.
3: Thank you very much.
2: And now let's open the doors.
0: You're listening to The Documentary from the BBC World Service. So we're finally at this moment where the safe is going to be opened, and we're going to find out what's inside. So Ford finishes his nice little speech. And can you tell us what happens as they start pulling out some of the items?
2: Yeah. So he pulls things out one by one and sort of looks at them.
3: Here is a...
2: And tries to, like, identify it.
3: That's a Tiffany inkstand, I understand.
2: Like, okay, this is an inkstand.
3: It looks a little different than the ones we have, Kyle.
2: There's a room of photographers and reporters who are awaiting, you know, message in a bottle, confessions of Jefferson Davis, an unpublished memoir that explains the abandonment of Reconstruction. Like all the things that I want to see.
3: This is a photograph of an early statesman. I don't see his name.
2: But, I mean, really, it's a dud.
3: Lindy, I have a picture of a chairperson. I don't have any indication of her name, but it looks mighty pretty.
2: Like, it's just, they're just nothing. It's just like nothing after nothing. And so he pulls out more things, and people just start laughing.
3: I guess the other picture was Mr. M.F. Cooper, electoral commissioner. They always seem to get their picture in there someplace.
2: You have very high expectations for, like, what could you want to have seen from 1876? And nothing in there is anything that you would ever have wanted anybody to keep on any occasion.
0: In the end, the safe turned out to have a lot of photographs. Abraham Lincoln was there, Ulysses S. Grant. There was one of all the members of the 44th Congress, the one seated in 1876, and one of Anna Deem herself.
2: And then there's the temperance pamphlet. There is this inkstand that supposedly was Henry Wadsworth Longfellow's.
0: There was a book with the names of the 80,000 people working for the government in 1876. There was a picture of Anna Deem's family physician. He must have been a fantastic doctor. And a book of autographs from legislators, clergymen, poets, scientists, and anyone who paid to sign it.
2: Like forgotten nobodies, they might have well have been called. Like everyone's just like, oh, okay, yeah. What are we doing tomorrow?
4: I hate to make this announcement, but the bells have rung in the House for a vote for all the House members.
2: It's just here. Like it's a non-event.
0: So why do you think these objects were so disappointing?
2: I think they don't cross the valley of time with their significance intact. So what was significant to the people who put them in there was the novelty of photography, the possibility of preservation. I mean, it is kind of new to be keeping something preserved.
0: Yeah.
2: Right. And this would have been a very well-preserved set of materials because they're sealed in a glass box. That would have seemed significant to them, the very fact of being able to seal it.
0: Yeah.
2: Embalming was really new in the Civil War because, you know, your son or your brother, or your father died far from home. And people could pay to have the body embalmed so that it could be sent by railroad to go home, and it would still be something you could view before burial.
0: Yeah.
2: And that form of preservation, preserving the human body long enough for a railroad journey to get home and be seen by loved ones, was a hugely significant thing. Like photography, where you could still see someone who had died.
0: Yeah.
2: And the Century Safe is like, has that sense of embalming a moment in time, But it's more fascinated with the very act of preservation than it is with carefully thinking about what's worth preserving.
0: Yeah.
2: It's almost like a monument to the possibility that we could preserve something where, like, as a, it, like, what to put in there was an afterthought.
0: Yeah. So what would have been interesting? What could she put in there that you as a historian and you particularly as like an archive nut, as the type of historian who likes old dusty things to pull out? Like what would you have liked to have seen?
2: Oh, something totally sneaky. First of all, nothing published, nothing yeah. that is not handwritten or hand drawn, like the something that is one of a kind that exists nowhere else. That can be found nowhere else that would be a revelation upon its discovery.
0: Mm-hmm.
2: So, love letters of Ulysses S. Grant. I don't know. You know, like, I don't really care about Ulysses S. Grant, but the diary of a Chinese railroad worker who is learning English or something.
0: Mm-hmm.
2: I don't know, something that we don't have.
0: Yeah.
2: That was not going to survive otherwise.
0: I very much take Jill's point here. I can't imagine how disappointing everything in the safe must have felt after 100 years of buildup. But I will say, even those objects that seem like they are absolutely worthless, when you spend a little bit of time with them, they do take you somewhere. Like the temperance pamphlet. Of course, a handwritten original item would be more profound, but this mass-printed pamphlet represents one of the biggest social movements at the time, one that would ultimately amend the Constitution, not once, but twice. This fight over alcohol that is so far in the past for us was front of mind for them. Or that photograph of the 44th Congress. It features 8 black members, more than ever before. But it was also the last time we would have so many black representatives for almost 100 years. Were they thinking at this moment in 1876 that this progress would continue? Or could they feel the failure of Reconstruction on the horizon? Even that thoroughly unremarkable inkwell that Ford pulled from the safe, it belonged to Henry Wadsworth Longfellow, the celebrated poet and author of Paul Revere's Ride. He's the reason every American knows the Redcoats are coming. The version of the Revolutionary War most people carry around in their heads came from his pen. But when the safe was filled, he was still deep in mourning from the death of his wife. She was at home with him when her dress caught fire, and when Longfellow tried to smother the flames, he suffered severe burns to his face. From then on, he wore a long beard to hide his scars. He was never the same. One writer said his poems about mourning effectively turned him into the nation's grief counselor. And the only reason I know all this is because that inkwell was in the Century Safe. So I understand the disappointment of Joe Lepore and President Ford and the entire population of the United States in 1976. But I do think that in all these objects, in any American object, you can find America. The reason why I want to talk to you about the Century Safe is because we're embarking on this series called A History of the U.S. in 100 Objects. And so we're kind of picking things out, you know, to represent the United States. And I was just wondering, like, should we even be trying to do this? Like, what, do you have some advice?
2: I don't know. Why not? I say, I'm glad you're doing it. You will have fun. I think it is important to recognize that much like the present, the past is largely a chronicle of misery. I mean, people suffer.
0: Yeah.
2: And the people who suffer the most leave the least evidence behind. And so any history that begins with what survives has a real challenge to arriving at any proper perspective on the human condition. I think of that as the asymmetry of the historical record. right? The people who were wealthiest and most literate and had the greatest resources not only made a lot of records, they managed to have their records preserved. And everyone else disappears and just vanishes. Their remains are gone. And I think it puts a special obligation on anyone who's trying to write history or tell a story about the past to be attentive, to not give up in the face of the asymmetry and to try to repair the historical record by finding other kinds of evidence, the evidence that does survive, that makes sure that we understand the lives both of the powerful and the powerless. But I wouldn't fall into the notion that it is that you're assembling an exquisite and representative archive.
1: We are not making an official archive. It probably won't be exquisite. But we are going to tell our story, the story of the United States through objects, 100 objects to be exact. We are going to try to look beyond the official record, outside of the things we've already thought to preserve and put behind museum glass. Instead, we're going to talk to historians and writers and storytellers and just normal people about discarded objects and small personal keepsakes and all kinds of things that are so common we don't think about how important they really are. We're going to see what stories those kinds of objects have to tell us about where we've been as a country. The good and the bad, the promises and the failures. Jill Lepore, thank you so much for talking with me. I really had a great time.
2: Yeah, I had a great time too. I can't wait to see what you guys put in your safe.
1: A History of the United States.

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1: Who listens to radio? 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That's with you every night through the long commuter fight. And in

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1: Sue Montgomery. Events to celebrate America's 250th anniversary of declaring independence from Britain have started across the country. Some ceremonies, though, have been cancelled due to a heat wave. At a parade of naval vessels in New York, the US Vice President, J.D. Vance, said that everyone had played a role in creating America.
2: Our history is one of people carving a great civilization out of the wilderness. Reject the view of your nation that sees only its sins, but not its grace and its greatness. Everything that we have done as a country, we have done together.
1: Later, President Trump will attend a rally in Washington, D.C., which will feature military flyovers and what is called the world's biggest fireworks display. Iranian state media say senior representatives from Hezbollah and Hamas have attended the first official day of mourning for the country's former supreme leader. Ayatollah Ali Khamenei was killed in joint Israeli-American airstrikes in February. Joanne Wood reports.
3: Supporters of the regime marched through the streets. Death to America, death to Israel, they chant. There has so far been no sign of the new supreme leader, Mojtaba Khamenei, said to have been injured in the strike that killed his father. Of course, there are millions of Iranians who do not mourn the death of Ali Khamenei, who protested against his rule in January and were met with brutal force. They will not be represented here.
1: A former Egyptian doctor who alleged that women were being abused at a university hospital in Alexandria has been given a suspended 6-month prison sentence. Omnia Swedan was convicted of spreading false information following a Facebook post describing what she said were cases of abuse at Al-Shatbi University Hospital. The court said she hadn't provided evidence for some of the allegations. Russia says Ukrainian attacks will not go unanswered after St. Petersburg and the surrounding region came under a large Ukrainian drone attack overnight. James Landill reports from Moscow.
4: This war has now become a deadly tit-for-tat exchange. Overnight, Ukraine launched what the Russian authorities called a large-scale attack on St. Petersburg and the surrounding area. Russia's defense ministry said Kiev was trying to distract from Russia's own massive air attack on Ukraine last week. Both sides, it would seem, want to gain the upper hand ahead of next week's NATO summit. Today, President Putin sent Donald Trump a congratulatory note to mark the US 4th of July celebrations, calling for constructive relations between their countries.
1: BBC News.
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6: Maguire.
7: Dating back more than 1,600 years, when Egypt was part of the Byzantine Empire, the well-preserved settlement at the Dakhla Oasis offers a fascinating glimpse into daily life in the remote desert outpost. Senior archaeologists say the mud brick city was a highly organised urban grid with intersecting streets, squares and a grand basilica. Self-sustaining and secure, it was flanked by two watchtowers and fortifications. A wealth of everyday objects have brought the past back to life. Gold and bronze coins, pottery shards used as writing surfaces to document daily transactions, and fully equipped kitchens.
6: Morocco have defeated Canada 3-0 at the World Cup to make it through to the quarterfinals. Canada, the first of the tournament's three co-hosts to be eliminated. Morocco's Azzedine Unahi struck the first goal, a crisp shot into the corner of the net, early in the second half. He then got a second after a blistering break to seal victory. The match took place in Houston, so Canada did not have home advantage. Morocco's next opponent will be either France or Paraguay. Their match kicks off shortly. BBC News.
8: Hello and welcome to the Arts Hour from the BBC World Service. I'm Nikki Beattie, bringing you a star-studded lineup of global guests and some cultural companionship with the very best arts and culture conversation from across the BBC and beyond. Coming up, American actors Amy Adams and Patrick Wilson take on Cape Fear, now a TV series. French auteur François Ozon on his film version of Albert Camus' The Stranger. And we hear from singing legend Chaka Khan. Also on the show, you'll hear my interview with a new voice from Indian cinema, Rohan Kanewade. He'll be talking about his groundbreaking new film, Cactus Pears. And joining us for this continent and genre-hopping joyride across the arts world is this week's cultural critic, Arifa Akbar. Before we go any further, Arifa, do you have a cultural highlight that you want to recommend to the world?
9: Yes, I do. I got a German friend from Berlin gave me a book of short stories by Heinrich von Kleist. I'd never heard of him, Prussian from the 18th century. Then, coincidentally, I was sent to review a play called Michael Kohlhaas. And this play was originally a short story by Heinrich von Kleist.
8: Oh.
9: It was fantastic. It had Arenze Kenne. It was directed by the Italian-Palestinian director Omar Illyrian. And it's basically about a man, horse seller, who has two of his finest stallions stolen right under his nose by a nobleman. And rather than let it go, this horse salesman pursues and pursues and goes every which way at the system, from the legal courtrooms to whatever else, to get justice, to get his two horses back. And it leads him to rack and ruin, yet he will not stop. And you could think he's a zealot and completely, you know, misguided. But actually, you know, it's a metaphor about protest towards injustice, and however small it is, just taking it on. And I feel that that message is so, so relevant to now, and it really resonated with me.
8: So remind us what the title of the short story collection is.
9: The Marquis of O and Other Stories.
8: Very interesting. Arifa, thank you. First then, there have been two Cape Fear movies adapted from the original book, the 1962 version starring Robert Mitchum as the violent sociopath and recently released ex-convict Max Cady. Then in 1991, Martin Scorsese remade the film with Robert De Niro playing Max Cady. It's now a 10-part Apple TV series with Javier Bardem as Max.
10: I had a good life once too. Are you afraid of me?
11: Why would I be afraid of you?
8: Two of the series stars, Amy Adams and Patrick Wilson, who play the couple terrorised by Javier Bardem's character, spoke to the BBC's Roman Kemp, who asked them how this version varies from the films.
11: We really felt like we were adding to the legacy versus feeling like we were trying to recreate something. Mm-hmm. And the characters are much different. And Amy's character, Anna, is the defense lawyer, so she's really done sort of a gender swap from the Scorsese film.
12: Yeah. Mm-hmm.
11: My character's a prosecuting attorney, so it's already... And what you can tell over 10 episodes of the story is, you know, you really get to go into different family members, different friends, different storylines, different tensions, so it's a lot.
12: And look, the casting is brilliant alongside yourself. I mean, back in the past, we've seen Max Cady in different forms, Robert Mitchum and De Niro, but now Javier Bardem.
13: Yeah.
12: Amy, how was he?
13: He's amazing. He's terrifying on screen when you're watching him, and yet charming and gregarious and joyful off screen.
12: Yeah.
13: But he gets to bring all of that sort of charm and attractiveness to Max Cady, which I think makes it really fun to watch.
11: For sure.
13: Yeah.
12: Amy, on this, the execs, big hitters, Scorsese and Steven Spielberg. I mean, you've worked with Steven Spielberg before in Catch Me If You Can, but was it nerve-wracking having them, you know, involved in this project as well?
13: Yeah, I mean, in a great way, because it really drives you, knowing that they're sort of watching at all times and seeing the rushes and giving their feedback. And then we also had this great experience during the table read where they wheeled in what can only be described as the largest, huge television. And on it was Martin Scorsese's face. And he was there to, like, cheer us on and listen to us and... Yeah, I sweat a lot.
11: They're both such massive supporters of the project, too, because it was one of the few where they collaborated together. So it obviously meant so much to them, and it means so much to us because they're the two titans of the industry.
14: And, of course, we've all been given advice along the way, haven't we? Sure. What one piece of advice, Amy, has stayed with you career-wise?
13: I've been lucky enough to work with a lot of really amazing people, but early on I was working on Enchanted, and Susan Sarandon said, you can have it all, but you can't have it all at the same time.
15: Amen.
13: And it just really helped me put it into perspective about where to focus my time and energy, when to do that, and it just helped me kind of be a little bit more gentle on myself.
12: Yeah.
14: Nice.
12: Patrick, there was another big star that played a big role in your career.
11: I was 2 weeks in living in New York, just graduated from acting school, and I ran into Tom Hanks. I pursued him, let's be honest, at the theater. And he was very kind to me and my friends. He had just won his second Oscar. I mean, this was a while ago. And he said, persevere. And I took that to heart. It's like, okay, thank you. I appreciate it. And then 10 years later, I was starring in a show on Broadway, and I heard he was in the audience. And I got word to him. I had this photo of him. And I just felt like 10 years later, you told me to persevere, full circle. And he signed a picture and said to Patrick, persevere. And I still have
12: it. Lovely.
8: Amy Adams and Patrick Wilson. Arifa Akbar, what are your thoughts on this TV version of the story so far?
9: It really does play with the story. As the interview states, I watched the 1991 film. I loved it. And I loved Robert De Niro as a sort of psychopathic, charming psychopath. And I found I couldn't really get to grips with this in the earlier episodes because of Javier Bardem. He was charming.
8: And beautiful.
9: And beautiful. And you know, Robert De Niro was charming and beautiful, but he always exuded menace. And I think Robert Mitchum did too in the 60s version. So here's something very different. And Cady is, there's no outburst of violence for many episodes. Whereas in the film, it's horror. It's melodrama.
8: But then this brings me to the point. 10 episodes of TV gives creators much more time to develop characters, their connections, their backstories. How do you feel about that?
9: If there's a film as perfect and as complete and whole and exquisite as Cape Fear, as far as I'm concerned, why tamper with it? On the other hand, I think that Amy Adams is extraordinary in this. I think they reconceived and expanded the story in really interesting ways, morally. You know, there are a lot more moral questions being asked. And who is the villain here? You know, is it Cady? Because you almost feel sorry for him. He's been described as a victim of a miscarriage of justice. And there's a lot of withholding the tension. So I'm in two minds. I think that the film is such a perfect tense melodrama and horror. Why wind it up and up and up, and why expand in such a way? But then we all love TV series, and I did want to know more, and there I did carry on watching.
8: Well, the two things can exist at the same time, can't they? Thank you, Arifa. You're listening to The Arts Hour from the BBC World Service, from a film turned into a TV series to a film turned into a play. Under the Shadow won a BAFTA for Iranian filmmaker Babak Anvari when it was released in 2016. We spoke to him here on The Arts Hour and were big fans of the film. A stage version has now been brought to London. Like the film, it's set amid the 1980s Iran-Iraq war and follows a woman who, having seen her husband conscripted into the army, feels increasingly isolated as bombs hit Tehran. Supernatural terror comes in the form of jinn, spirits who are part of Islamic and Arabic cultural traditions, and it explores the boundary between the rational and the irrational, and the question of whether to stay or leave. Its director, Nadia Latif, told the BBC's Anita Rani how these themes fed into the play.
15: All horror is really about somebody who doesn't believe in something growing to believe in something. The basic plot of nearly all horror films. And I think actually when somebody is cut off from the rest of their life, those ideas can take hold much, much faster because you're in a sort of chamber piece. And it was also quite, I grew up in a certain political state in Sudan. You know, I sort of know what it is to feel increasingly cut off from the world outside. And I think it's where ideas can sort of take hold very quickly.
16: Yeah, yeah. And it was a BAFTA-winning horror film. Why did you want to realise it on stage? Why horror?
15: I find horror incredibly democratic, actually. I think I watch a lot of horror films. I watch hundreds of horror films a year. But horror films are much better viewed together. They're not fun to watch on your own. And obviously theatre is like the great collective viewing experience. So the chance to try and scare, 300, 400 people a night collectively, and it doesn't care about how old you are, young, race, all those things. It's like, can I bring everyone together in a moment of really extreme empathy? And I think that the whole story requires that, right? You're stuck with this one character going through what she's going through. So the scares feel very simpatico with the kind of character experiences as well.
16: Yeah, I agree with you. Horror should never be watched alone or without a pillow. Bring your cushion. I think we should explain what jinn is.
15: Yeah, my grandmother explained to me when I was very small as if angels are good and devils are bad, then the jinn is something in between, in so much as there can be good jinn and there can be bad jinn, but they have their own will. And she explained it to me as they're why bad things happen to good people. And that's a really scary idea, right? Because we sort of believe in a binary universe where it's like, I'm a good person. Obviously, terrible things happen to good people all the time. You only have to look at the conflicts around the world at the moment or at any time in history to feel that. And I think that actually jinn being the embodiment of this like malevolent chaos. I would say that they say they're a good jinn, but I've never heard of jinn being good. They always seem to be up to nefarious things. But yes, it's a Middle Eastern and North African kind of cultural belief that sits alongside Islam, but is not exclusive to it. And we will, I think, in amongst the company and the cast, we could all agree that we were all raised to be afraid of jinn.
16: Yeah. It's set in Tehran. There is bombardment. Does it seem more relevant than ever?
15: I think to certain people it will seem more easily relevant, but I think the real horror is that it has always been relevant. And actually, the thing that is one of the most remarkable things about the Iranian people is their endurance of suffering. Do you know what I mean? And I think, we've got people from Palestine in our cast, from Syria, from Lebanon. It's something that we all, understand and live with. My family fled the war in Sudan in 2023, which is a slightly different, that's a ground war. But I think it's something that we all understand, which is to live with the constant terror of having to leave in a split second. And what it must be like, if you are lucky enough to have children, what it must be like to raise children in an environment like that, and how you can keep them safe, not just literally physically from the effects of war, but also how you can keep their childhood safe, that sense of being a child and feeling protected and feeling like actually your worldview is quite small, and how impossible that is. And to think that, there's not a kind of gross relativism between like, what would it be like for me? But to just understand that there are millions of people living around the world with that type of fear every day.
8: Nadia Lateef discussing her stage adaptation of Under the Shadow, which was originally a film. Our cultural critic today is Arifa Akbar, whose speciality is theatre. She's seen the play. Mm. How much did the themes of this resonate for you in 2026?
9: I thought it was so resonant for us today in terms of Iran. There's a line in the play where a character says, you know, here's Iran all alone, the whole world watching and listening and hearing while we get bombed. And there's a sense that Iran is struggling alone and its people feel alone. So that, for me, that line resonated hugely. I think as a film, I didn't watch the film, but as a film, I imagine, because I'm a massive fan of horror, I imagine...
8: Are you?
9: A huge fan of horror. And this reminded me in its themes of the Japanese horror Dark Water, which is also about a mother isolated with a daughter. And both, in some ways, unravelling in different ways, as they are here. And so I recognise the themes. I absolutely recognise the idea, a concept of djinn. I grew up, as someone who's of South Asian heritage, hearing about djinns. They're for me, they are sourced, as my parents said, from the Quran. That's what I've been told. But there are certainly, you know, my mum has always talked about good and bad jinns.
8: Okay, so that's something that chimes with you.
9: Yes, and so all of this should really have had a massive effect on me. But the problem here is that I think horrors and ghost stories as a genre is, I think, really hard to do on stage. When they work is when they have jump scares. They're out and out horrors. Whereas this was, it had a key jump scare, which scared me, but it's much more psychological. And
8: absolutely,
9: I don't think for me it conveyed the dis-ease and the full psychological horror and
8: interesting,
9: drama.
8: Interesting, because that is what I haven't seen the theatre production, but that's what the film did so effectively. Thank you, Arifa. You're with The Arts Hour and I'm Nikki Beatty. François Ozon is one of the most prominent directors in French cinema. His latest film is an adaptation of the unsettling novel The Stranger, also known as The Outsider or L'Étranger, written by Albert Camus in 1942. The book has long generated debate for the way the seemingly emotionless lead character murders an Arab man, for which he shows no remorse in a subsequent trial. In a recent interview on ABC Radio National Screen Show with Jason DeRosso, François Ozon discussed some of the challenges of adapting this existentialist story for the big screen.
17: For me, it was important not to make a film of 1942. 1942 is the release of the book in France and in all the world. It was important to make a film with the eyes of today. So I wanted to focus on the contextualization of the story. And at the same time, I wanted to have a modern vision on this book, because when you read it today, you realize that there is a kind of invisibilization of the Arab, which is can be problematic for many people. And when I read the book again, because I read it, of course, when I was a student, like all the young people in France, I realized how this book was still powerful and mysterious. But at the same time, we needed to contextualize the story, to explain to the audience of today what was Algeria at this time. Actually, it was France. It was French departments. And so I needed to contextualize, to understand better what Camus wanted to say with this book.
18: This story has a particular personal relevance to you, or resonance, doesn't it? Because your family, I think on your father's side, was in Algeria. So I think your grandfather was a judge.
17: My grandfather. It was my mother. Actually, all the French have a link with Algeria, French Algeria. And it's still a wound for many French and many Algerians too, you know. And there is still a lot of political tensions between the two countries. So that's why it was impossible for me to shoot in Algeria. I had to shoot in Morocco. But yes, I realized making this film, I had a family background in Algeria too. My grandfather was a judge in a small city, and during the war between the two countries, he escaped to an attack I don't know if you say that in English.
18: I think I read somewhere that he escaped a terrorist attack. Is that right? A bombing?
17: A terrorist attack, yes, exactly. So all the family had to come back to France. And I realized something we didn't speak about in the family, but it was a real wound for my grandfather and my grandmother because they loved to live there.
18: Tell me, what do you think this film says today? I mean, we're in a particular moment at the moment in the world. What would you hope to communicate with this film today? And how do you think this film will talk to audiences?
17: I think it's better for me to answer you in French for this question, especially. En fait, je crois que c'est,
19: si in fact, livre aussi puissant, I think that if this is such a powerful book, which provokes us to question our existence, how to react, how to be in relation with the world today. I believe that Camus is not suggesting nihilism. In fact, he is offering the opposite, a type of revolution or uprising against the absurdity of the world. And when we see all that is happening in the world today with the wars, the rise of the extreme right, the rise of nationalism, I think that Camus is a great answer.
18: And the absurdism in it, how does that work as a provocation, do you think, in your mind?
17: Je pense que, en fait, on a du mal à rationaliser ce qui se passe. C'est pour ça qu'on se retrouve face à des choses
19: sur lesquelles on a du mal à mettre du sens. What is happening. Donc, face à ça, that's why we find ourselves confronted with things which we cannot fully comprehend. So, confronted with this, what are we left with? I think that the message from Camus is to fight or stand up against all the ideologies. In the film, this concerns Catholic ideology, which was very important during the 1930s in France. But this could be any ideology, fascism, communism. Therefore, the struggle or fight is a way to survive and to better understand the world.
8: François Ozon and his interpreter talking about The Stranger. Orifa, François Ozon wasn't confident in English to express some of the complex and nuanced ideas in his version of The Stranger. Does the film itself, in your opinion, succeed in expressing them?
9: I think there's two levels of the film. I think it succeeds better in taking on the kind of colonial legacy of French Algeria. I do think it succeeds because, first of all, you know, this is a story in the book about an Arab who is killed by a Frenchman who isn't even named. And he is given, the Arabs are named here. They are given a story.
8: Yeah.
9: And so I think there's an attempt there to at correction and recognition. There's violence here on many levels. There's violence towards a girlfriend by a Frenchman who's of Algerian origin. There's violence towards a dog. And, you know, this violence is all about the violence of the master, you know, which is the violence of the imperialist.
8: Yes.
9: And I think now I see that the lead character is this, he's an entirely unfeeling individual, and he could be the anti-hero, the existentialist, but he could actually be the unfeeling imperialist. He shoots this man with absolutely no sense of no emotion whatsoever.
8: Yes.
9: He's emotionless, and he's emotionless in his trial afterwards. He asks why he shot this Arab. He says, because the sun was shining in my eyes. And I think he is the end point of empire.
8: What is so chilling when you say it like that?
9: This entirely unfeeling murder. And perhaps that is the most powerful thing that I got out of this film that I didn't from the book. I would say that I think that this film didn't work for me wholly because in terms of depiction, everything looked so beautiful.
8: Oh, good point.
9: And it looked like, in the end, for me, that the two leads were just so beautiful. They were like Givenchy models. And Algiers kind of looked beautiful. They did use footage. They used original footage, and that was remarkable. Yeah. I loved that bit. But on the whole, everything just looked too poised. And I think there's something, for me, slightly ethically problematic there.
8: Interesting.
9: And the one last thing I would say about this film is that the whole point is that we can't get into his head. It's we can't know his intention. Why did he kill this man? And I think if you don't know what motivates character, if you can't understand his intention, that doesn't make for a great story for me in terms of storytelling kind of rules. So we're very much left out aside his head, scratching our heads, wondering why did he do this?
8: Arifa, thank you so very much. And that's it for part one of the show, but don't go away. Still to come, superstar singer Chaka Khan, the US writer Siri Hustvedt, and I'll be talking to Indian filmmaker Rohan Kanewade. The Arts Hour's back after this.
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21: 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I'm Alicia Folkman. I'll be finding out why these tiny creatures are so valuable.
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8: Still to come on The Arts Hour with me, Nikki Beatty. Musical royalty in the shape of American star and singer Chaka Khan. My conversation with Rohan Kanewade, a fresh voice in Indian cinema. And we hear from the American writer Siri Hustvedt about how she chose to write about grief.
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8: All that and more still to come on The Arts Hour.
6: BBC News with Sue Montgomery. The United States is celebrating its 250th birthday with nationwide events, including concerts and firework displays. A severe heat wave in some parts has forced organizers to cancel or postpone some Independence Day gatherings. State media in Iran say senior representatives from Hezbollah and Hamas have attended the first official day of mourning for the late Supreme Leader Ayatollah Ali Khamenei. They were among vast crowds of Iranians paying their respects in Tehran. A former Egyptian doctor who alleged women were being abused at a hospital in Alexandria has been given a 6-month suspended prison sentence. She was convicted of spreading false information after describing cases of abuse in a Facebook post. Venezuela says almost 3,000 people are now confirmed to have died in last month's twin earthquakes. Large numbers of people are still missing. India has withdrawn an emergency order that imposed curbs on gas suppliers when shipments of liquefied natural gas ran short during the closure of the Strait of Hormuz. The government says the ceasefire in Iran means restrictions can now end. Russia says Ukrainian attacks will not go unanswered after St. Petersburg and the surrounding region came under bombardment from drones. A major oil terminal was struck and a key port for grain and energy exports. France's health minister says a doctor who tested positive for Ebola after arriving from the Democratic Republic of Congo has recovered and left hospital. The doctor had been responding to the Ebola outbreak there that's killed over 400 people. Morocco are the first team through to the World Cup quarterfinals. They beat Canada 3-0. BBC News.
8: Welcome back to The Arts Hour from the BBC World Service with me, Nikki Beatty. And if you've only just joined us, here's what you missed in the first half of the show. We heard from two of the stars of the Apple TV series Cape Fear, Amy Adams and Patrick Wilson, the director of a stage adaptation of the film Under the Shadow, Nadia Latif, and from French filmmaker François Ozon. Coming up, my conversation with filmmaker Rohan Kanewade, a fresh voice in Indian cinema. But first, Chaka Khan is musical royalty. Her track Ain't Nobody is one of my all-time favourites. Over her 50-plus year career, she's released 22 studio albums. She's won 13 Grammys and in 2023 was inducted into the Rock and Roll Hall of Fame. She spoke with longtime fan Trevor Nelson, who was amazed to realise that her first album was recorded when she was just 17.
25: Well, I felt like an old woman.
0: Was it intimidating for you?
2: No, never. To them more than me. I knew why I was there. I knew why I was on this earth.
0: Was it the backup of the voice, just having that voice? You knew you had that talent.
2: Well, that's what God gave me, along with the whole spiel, because he said, you're down here. I'm sending you down to sing and to say something. You know what I'm saying? I'm still at it.
0: But when you're in America making this music and it gets exported around the world and people like me, you know, when I first came across your music and I'm like, I don't know anything about you. All I've got you is on vinyl and an album sleeve. I knew nothing about you. Did you like being an artist that way rather than, you know, the way things are today where you have to give so much, you have to tell everybody what you're about, you have to sell your soul on social media?
2: Yeah. I mean, there's something to be said for, you know, mystique.
0: Yeah.
2: And there is none of that anymore, or very little.
0: Mm.
2: In fact, you have to work this as hard as one had to work to be well known. Now you got to work that hard or harder just to keep some stuff to yourself. You know what I mean?
0: Mm-hmm. Okay, so with this new album, it sees you collaborating a lot with Sia.
2: Sia. That's my baby.
0: Right.
2: She's my goddaughter.
0: Is she really?
2: Yes, she truly
0: is. Oh, my
2: gosh. She's a genius. I couldn't have written those lyrics better myself.
0: What was she like to work with?
2: It was so easy. I'm just freaking out because, you know, when there were times when Rufus, it was that easy too, you know, because it was all mine and I was, you know, I was doing the writing the words and I was doing the music. But I asked her, I said, how do you know all this? How can you feel this stuff? And where do you get this from? She says, well, I've been listening to you since I was born.
0: There you go. Did you always have fun making albums? Because sometimes it seems to me like some of it was...
2: I always had fun singing.
0: You've always
2: had
0: fun.
2: I always do. I mean, for the most part, I mean, I've had a few moments.
0: Yeah.
2: But for the most part, I have to feel good about it.
0: Okay.
2: Well, I'm having more fun.
0: Yes.
2: These days than I was, you know, a while back. You know, because I've relaxed on it.
0: How long did it take you to get to that point of happiness or peace? You know what I mean?
2: Well, I was working on it and I got it together now.
0: Yeah.
2: I live in the country.
0: That helps.
2: I got a lake. I got land. I got chickens. I got horses. I've got family. I've got what I want.
0: Mm-hmm.
2: Peace.
0: And you got your family with you now.
2: Oh, yeah. I got family at the farm.
0: Really?
2: And free range eggs.
0: It makes it. Getting out of an urban environment makes a huge difference.
2: Absolutely. It really does. I found my peace. And that's everything.
8: The legendary Chaka Khan. Our cultural critic today is Arifa Akbar. I'm a fan. In fact, well, I could see you smiling, Arifa.
3: I mean, the soundtrack of my 20s and 30s and 40s.
8: Well, mine was even younger because I'm so much older than you. But one of the best gigs that I ever went to when I lived in LA was Michelle Endegarcello, who is the phenomenal bass player and singer, and Chaka Khan at the House of Blues.
3: Wow.
8: Exactly. Well, Arifa, there is a jukebox Chaka Khan musical opening in London. Do you think everybody knows what we mean by a jukebox musical?
3: Well, let's explain. It's a musical. It's often, the subject is often someone we know really well, such as Michael Jackson, and it takes us through their life.
8: And the catalogue of their music.
3: And the really, you go there to hear the catalogue of their music.
8: So as one of our most esteemed theatre critics, do you get asked to review jukebox musicals?
3: I do, but I always think you have to treat the genre on its own terms.
8: Yes, so not about your personal
3: taste. It's really not. And if it's a good jukebox musicals, and by the way, I've seen some excellent ones. The one on Tina Turner right now is absolutely superb.
8: Right.
3: It's full of heart and soul.
8: Okay.
3: And I think if you can tell the story dramatically, just with heart, then I think it'll work. Because often these, look at Chaka Khan's life story.
8: Amazing.
3: You know, father was an addict, mother, you know, really rough upbringing. She ran away from home against the odds. You know, there's always a kind of against the odds element to these stories. And what a voice. And Beverly Knight, who is playing Chaka Khan, can really sing.
8: Thank you, Arifa. You're listening to The Arts Hour from the BBC World Service. Rohan Kanewade is a self-taught Indian filmmaker from Mumbai whose debut feature film, Sabar Bonda, or cactus pears, is a quietly radical story of love, grief and self-discovery. It became the first Marathi language film to premiere at the Sundance Film Festival, where it won the prestigious World Cinema Dramatic Grand Jury Prize. Sabar Bonda is set during a traditional 10-day mourning period in rural western India, where Anand, a gay man living in Mumbai, returns to his ancestral village following his father's death and reconnects with his childhood friend Balia. Both face the societal pressure to get married. As grief, family obligation and social expectations surround them, a profound love story emerges. Rohan Kanewade came into the Arts House studio. Here's my conversation with him. Rohan, you've described the film as a deeply personal reimagining of a grieving period that you actually experienced in your ancestral village back in 2016. What did you want to reimagine or correct?
5: When I was grieving my father in the village, everyone was just talking about my marriage. And I could not come out to them because that was not the time to do that, because I was not too sure how the relatives will react to my coming out. And if they react in a negative way, I was not too sure how they will treat my mom afterwards. So, and at that moment, she also needed the relatives' support. So I had to be quiet and endure that marriage pressure for those 10 days. And I could not really grieve at that time because continuously I was thinking, oh, I don't know who's going to come next and going to ask me the same question, how I'm going to face that. So I was busy in those thoughts and it was quite claustrophobic. So when I got this idea for a film where a character meets a childhood friend, I thought I can, you know, infuse this story with love. And because of that childhood friend, at least this lead character gets to stay away from this marriage pressure for a while and can spend some, you know, tender moments with the childhood friend, which was not for me. So at least I thought this film will allow me to do that and reimagine that whole period in a completely different way.
8: You were raised in Mumbai. Your father was a chauffeur. Your mother was a homemaker. Your parents accepted your sexuality. Your family in the village responded differently, or would have done if they'd found out, especially at the time of mourning your father. What do you think it was that made your parents so different?
5: Yeah, I actually, you know, before coming out to my parents, I was really scared. I was not too sure how they will react to it because all the stories I had heard from the friends in Mumbai who come from a rich background, their parents were educated, and their parents never accepted them. And all the stories that I heard about coming out, they were all tragic at that time. So I was also thinking about those, you know, that, oh, if I come out, my, you know, my father couldn't even finish his school. My mom is illiterate. They will not understand. They will literally throw me out of the house. So I used to imagine those moments.
8: Yeah.
5: But when I came out, my father, within a minute, he said, you know about yourself. That's most important. So there's no need to get married to anyone. Even my mother, you know, she said, okay, you know, don't worry about the villagers. They won't understand this thing. So you don't worry about them. And what I felt at that moment, what made them accept me the way I am is that they love their son.
8: Right.
5: And that love was the simple thing that allowed them to accept me. And most of the time, I think this is what we never show in the films. And, you know, it's that simple. We just complicate these things. But if there is love, things are easy. Like, I've heard from some parents where, you know, they, when their children came out to them, they had to educate themselves by reading books on homosexuality and stuff like that, where my mother can't even read anything, and not my, even my father never read any books. Mm. So they didn't have to go and read any books about homosexuality, but they just felt that whatever is my happiness is, you know, they should just accept it. So
8: I mean,
5: it is that simple.
8: But people, it's simple in your mind, but it's also, some people would consider them to be incredibly progressive.
5: Exactly, exactly.
8: So the mother in the film is such a beautiful character. She's the heroine of the film because she, like you describe your mother, is uneducated but so independent thinking. I mean, she does ignore societal norms to some degree. And I just wondered how the audiences have responded to her character so far.
5: I mean, at the script level, some people who read it, they were saying that they loved the mother a lot. But when the film, of course, premiered and people have been seeing the film, I've got messages from people that where they said that, you know, I wish I had that kind of a mother or that kind of a father. Like recently, last month, I was in Delhi for the screening. And one of the guys over there, he said, you know, I'm still not out to my mother and I don't think she will understand. So I just hope that I get to have a conversation like Anand has in the film. I'm not too sure if that will happen, but I'm still scared to come out to her. But I really wish films like this allow some people like me to experience moments that they cannot really experience in their own life. Similarly, I did the same thing for myself in the film. Like, I never get to hug my father. You know, you have this weird relationship between son and father. Not always, but there is most of the time. So I never got to hug my father ever. Even though he was very supportive and everything, never got to hug my father. So only thing that I did on his deathbed when the doctor told me that he has last 11 minutes. So I just stood next to him and he was in ICU. So I didn't know what to do. So I just held his hand till that time. But this film actually allowed me to create the moment where the character hugs his father. So, you know, sometimes I think films allow you to do that. So similarly, some people really said that, you know, I wish I had that kind of a parent. So this, and I did this because I knew if I show this kind of parents, I knew that some kids, maybe, you know, it will help them to take a chance to come out to their parents.
7: Also, it could help the parents see a difference.
5: Exactly.
7: The landscape of rural Maharashtra is a character in this film. So I look at that because I am Maharashtrian and it is the bones and sinews of my state in India. Right. You shot the film in a small village called Karshinde, which is where your mother was born and raised. How did the villagers respond to a film crew descending?
5: You know, one of the short films that I made before this in 2018, even that was situated in village. And I, at that time also, I went to Karshinde to see locations and the villagers were excited that, you know, there will be film shot in their village, but I never shot it. So when with this film in 2021, I started doing the Reiki again and went to this village. People were, oh, but you will not shoot the film here. So they were like not really excited. But finally, after 3 years, when I finally decided I will shoot here, they were all happy and excited. Some of the villagers came on board to help us. So they were part of the crew as well.
7: And your cast of actors from the region, what sort of challenges did you face then? Or did they have to overcome in order to play gay characters or to understand that this was a gay story?
5: Yeah, to be honest, when they came for the audition, they didn't play this character the way, you know, most people imagine how the gay person should be. They played it as normal as it could be. And that's what I had told them, you know, you don't have to play it differently. Just be who you are, because being gay is just that. That doesn't mean that man will behave differently. You just be as a man. And they just did that.
7: They got it.
5: They just got it. And because they also, they've been seeing me, my partner, and they have few friends. Because see, you will find queer people in film industry a lot. So they have other friends. So they have been seeing it. And most of the time, even Bollywood has only shown it in that, you know, stereotypical cliched way.
7: Yeah.
5: But here,
7: high camp.
5: Yeah, but they understood. So, and I said, you know, love is love. Love is similar for queer people. It's similar for the straight people. When you feel love for someone, it's how can it be different for a queer person? So you just feel that and you don't have to, you know, do anything. You just listen to us and we'll just guide you. And they just did that. So, and they were completely okay with it.
7: What about filming the intimate scenes? I mean, there's a moment of tenderness when Balia spots white hairs on Anand's head and then he moves his hands and caresses them. I mean, that was so beautiful and so tender. There is also a scene with completely naked male bodies and they're entwined. Is that allowed by the Indian censor board?
5: They didn't even allow us to, you know, keep any cuss words also in the film.
7: So how has this been classified in India?
5: Adult. Yeah.
7: So,
5: 18+.
7: But you've managed to keep that lovely one scene in.
5: Scene is there, but we had to zoom in so that you don't see the genitals.
7: Right. So what, the version I've seen? Is the outside India version?
5: Yes.
7: Okay, so has the film been shown in India in cinemas?
5: Yes, it released last year, September. And people went to watch it. In fact, it also released in a theater near to the village where we shot the film. So the people of the neighboring village, even that the villagers, they went to watch it.
7: And I
5: always felt that it all depends how you are telling that story. Here we were not trying to sensationalize it or making these characters victim. Rather, they know about themselves. They are okay with it and they want to just be happy. Mm. And there was love that people felt was so genuine and organic. So villagers really loved the film. Their only complaint was when they came out of the theater, they were like, why there is no poster of the film outside the theater? Because they said, we wanted to make a reel about the film. We wanted to stand next to the poster and make a reel so that we could share it with the other villagers so they can come to watch it. And that's how it was received.
7: That's very supportive then.
5: And see, even with my previous film, Euphorusha, which was a queer film shot in a village, same thing. At that time, I never told the villagers what is the film is all about. But when they came to watch the film was a really positive portrayal of a single mother exploring the same-sex attraction for the first time. And she was happy exploring that. And audience was on the same journey. So they never felt, this is something bad. So I think it's always how you tell those stories. And but even in the theaters, when it released, I met people who said, we watched it 5 times in the theater. So I met so many of those people. I got so many messages from people. Even heterosexual men came up to me saying, you know what? It didn't matter to us that we were watching two men falling in love. What mattered to us that they were, you know, that the love was so innocent, so sweet, so organic.
7: Tender.
5: And we just wanted them to end up together because even they knew that some of the queer films always end in tragedy and they were worried that something like that's going to happen, but that didn't happen. And so people were really happy with it.
7: Rohan Kanewade, and do keep your eye out for his film Cactus Pears. Our cultural critic today is Arifa Akbar. Arifa, what did you take from my conversation with Rohan?
9: Oh, I thought it was such a powerful conversation, actually. And there was 2 points he made. One was that the way in which films or books or culture can inspire you to do brave things, and coming out is a brave thing in certain cultures. I'm from, I've got subcontinental heritage and I know some of the pressure points. And I've seen another film like Joyland, which is about trans people and a trans dancer. And I don't know, watching that film or reading, a book like Mahesh Rao's Half Light, which is about a gay Indian hotel worker trying to hide his identity, sexual identity, in a time when homosexuality was illegal in India. All of these narratives can really inspire, can embolden, can give you courage and inspiration. And I think the other thing that I got was the happy ending that, the filmmaker was saying that this has a happy ending.
7: Yes.
9: It doesn't always have to be the terrible tragedy or the banishment or the rejection of these central characters if they're gay. Even though, we know around the world gay rights are being reeled back and there's real regression afoot.
7: Thank you so much, Arifa. You're listening to The Arts Hour from the BBC World Service. I'm Nikki Beatty. The American writer Siri Hustvedt was married to her husband for over 40 years. So when he died in 2024, it left a huge hole in her life. Her husband was the famous novelist Paul Auster, and together they'd been the glamorous couple of New York's literati. Processing the grief, Siri did what she instinctively does. She started writing, and she's just published a memoir called Ghost Stories about her time with him. She spoke to the BBC's Kate Mollison, and first, here's that powerful moment from the audiobook, read by Siri herself, when she's saying goodbye.
10: I held his face. I said, we had fun, didn't we? We had such fun. It came to me, the fun. It seemed so important. There was suffering, but lots of fun too.
11: Siri, thank you so much for being here. You write in the book about your hate of the euphemism passing rather than just the word, the plain word, death. And I know that your last words to Paul were, we had such fun. As a writer who clearly you're acutely conscious of inference and meaning. Why was fun the word that came to you in that moment?
12: You know, I have to tell you, I am not sure, because if someone had asked me, we knew that Paul was dying. If someone had asked me, what will be the last thing you say to your beloved husband? I never would have thought fun. But when he was dying, and I knew that it would happen soon, that was exactly what came to my mind. Mm. It seemed terribly important, because the fun was a huge part of our staying together for over four decades.
11: Mm. And so much of that comes through in the book too. Now, you've shared it with all of us. Did Paul know that you were going to write about the process of him dying? Did you know that you were going to write about it?
12: I had no idea. And I think because Paul said it to me, he thought that I was going to return to a novel that I abandoned after he died, because I realized I couldn't go back. I am going back to that novel. I plan to finish it. He was a booster for that particular book, what I had already written. So I don't think either of us knew at all. But once he was dead and I was there in the house alone, I wanted to write. And I knew the only thing I could write about was, well, us and what it meant to grieve. Both my parents are dead, and I certainly grieved them. But I think when you lose someone from your everyday reality, when that's fundamentally changed by an absence, the grief is different.
7: Writer Siri Husfeld talking about her memoir, Ghost Stories. Arifa, you have started reading Siri's book, haven't you? What are you taking from it?
3: It's such a tender book, but I thought I really got the sense of two writers with a very co-joined life. That's what one of the major things, a lot of the love was entwined in routine, the fact that I could almost visualize him in his study on his typewriter, because he hated any digitized thing, and she in her study, he'd occasionally call out to her, and there was a real sense of two lives, you know, really, really enmeshed with each other and with each other's routines. It did have grief in it and family difficulty. Siri Husfeld describes her stepson, Paul Auster's son, who was an addict, who died along with her grandchild. So there were difficult elements there, but there was no sort of professional rivalry and there were no sharp edges between them.
7: That's amazing, isn't it?
3: And I thought the other lovely thing that she included was Paul Auster's letters that he wrote to his newborn grandson, who he would clearly, obviously, because he had terminal illness, he knew he would never see. But there are letters for Miles, the grandchild, just born, when he's old enough to read them.
7: Lovely. Thank you, Arifa. We end today's Arts Hour with Ghanaian Australian rapper Genesis Owusu, who's just released his third album. It melds hip-hop with indie pop and political punk. He recently performed the track Stampede live on the BBC, and here he is first telling Deb Grant about filming the video for the song in Ghana.
13: Yeah, it was crazy. Yeah. I left when I was 2, and then I went back for the first time when I was 16. And then I was 27, I think. So it was my first time going back to my home country as an adult and, you know, seeing it with fresh eyes outside of the supervision of my parents. Mm-hmm. And it was a beautiful experience, meeting other Ghanaian creatives my age, and, you know, the whole film crew was Ghanaian, and the videos were kind of a showcase of like Ghanaian subcultures as well. Like there are these crazy like bike riding gangs in the video and the horse riders on the beach, because there's a huge biking scene and a huge horse riding scene. So we just kind of wanted to showcase subcultures that maybe people outside of Ghana wouldn't really know about.
14: Yeah, it's an amazing video. It's a real spectacle. It's great. Obviously, you're going to be in session for us live very shortly, but would you please introduce who you've got with you there?
13: I have Mr. Kieran on the guitar. Mm-hmm. I have Kweku on the keys. I have Kai on the backing vocals. I have Mutale on the keys, on the bass, and I have Felix on the drums, and I am Genesis Owusu.
14: Amazing. Take it away.
13: All right, let's do it.

0: Genesis Owusu. And that's it for this week's Arts Hour. Thank you for your ears. And thank you to both my guests, Rohan Kaneware and Arifa Akbar. For now, from me, Nikki Bedi, studio manager Sue Mayo, and producer Kieran Birmingham, see you next week.
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5: BBC News with Sue Montgomery. Events to celebrate America's 250th anniversary of declaring independence from Britain are taking place across the country. In a speech from an assault ship, the Vice President, J.D. Vance, said people who talked about America's sins, but not its national greatness, misunderstood the essence of America. Some ceremonies, though, have been cancelled due to a heat wave. From Washington, here's Peter Bowes.
6: It's always hot on the 4th of July in America's capital, but this year's temperatures are exceptional. The intense heat and humidity have forced the cancellation of Independence Day parades in both Washington and Philadelphia, where the Declaration of Independence was signed in 1776. On Washington's National Mall, organizers have delayed the opening of the public entry gates to reduce the amount of time people spend waiting in the brutal weather before the evening celebrations. Despite the conditions, President Trump has promoted the event as a spectacular rally.
5: Russia says Ukrainian attacks will not go unanswered. After St. Petersburg and the surrounding region came under a large Ukrainian drone attack overnight, an oil terminal in Russia's second city was struck. Here's James Landale in Moscow.
7: We know that Ukraine has targeted these targets before, and Ukraine clearly seems determined to keep the pressure up because it knows that it's beginning to bite, and that Russia is beginning to suffer fuel shortages as a result of the striking these oil terminals. And the irony has not been lost on many people. You now have Russia, one of the biggest oil producers in the world, actually now having to contemplate importing refined fuel because it simply hasn't got enough itself because of so many Ukrainian attacks.
5: Iranian state media say senior representatives from Hezbollah and Hamas have attended the first official day of mourning for the country's former supreme leader. They were among vast crowds of Iranians loyal to the Islamic Republic who have been paying their respects to Ayatollah Ali Khamenei in Tehran. An Egyptian former doctor who alleged that women were being abused at a university hospital in Alexandria has been given a suspended 6-month prison sentence. Here's Warren Bull.
8: Amnia Sweden was convicted of spreading false information following a Facebook post describing what she said were cases of abuse at Al-Shatvi University Hospital. Among the claims, she said a doctor had sexually assaulted a woman in labour and later mocked her. Ms. Sweden, who was a trainee doctor at the time, also claimed that vulnerable patients, including a sexual assault survivor, were denied treatment. The court said she hadn't provided evidence for some of the allegations. Alexandria University, which runs the hospital, has said it will carry out an investigation.
5: BBC News.
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1: BBC World Service.
2: Has recovered and left hospital. The Congolese doctor had been in the DRC's eastern province of Ituri, responding to the major Ebola outbreak there. His was the first confirmed case of the virus in France. Morocco have defeated Canada 3-0 at the World Cup to make it through to the quarter-finals. Canada are the first of the tournament's three co-hosts to be eliminated. Nishat Lada reports.
3: The names of Azzedine Unahi and Soufiane Rahimi will be chanted throughout the streets of Morocco after their goals put the Atlas Lions into the World Cup quarterfinals. The first of Unahi's two strikes from a well-worked set piece 5 minutes after the break came against the run of play following a lacklustre first half. But the North Africans then dominated, with Unahi's second coming 8 minutes from time and Rahimi sealing the win deep into stoppage time. It sparked mass celebrations from their players and staff as Canada's hopes faded in a tournament where they've already gone further than before.
2: Morocco's next opponent will be either France or Paraguay. Their match kicks off shortly. BBC News.
4: Hello to you. Welcome to NewsHour from the BBC World Service. We're coming live from London. I'm Sean Lay. And we begin with the events in the United States, this day of celebrations. Not quite the official party the Trump administration had been hoping for. Officials have delayed opening the gates for the public to be on the National Mall at the heart of Washington, D.C. until later on Saturday because of the high temperatures. The brutal heat and associated humidity have forced the cancellation of Independence Day parades in both Washington and Philadelphia, where the Declaration of Independence was signed 250 years ago today. F-15 and F-16 fighter planes, though, don't melt in the summer heat and carried out their flypast in the skies over Washington to schedule. Another military vehicle was in the vanguard of New York celebrations, with Vice President J.D. Vance aboard an amphibious assault vessel in the harbour which greeted millions of immigrants in the 19th and 20th century. What the poet Emma Lazarus, in words inscribed on the Statue of Liberty, "As you're tired, you're poor, your huddled masses yearning to breathe free, the wretched refuse of your teeming shore." A fitting description of the Europeans escaping persecution or simply seeking a new life in the new world. J.D. Vance was speaking at a flotilla of 60 tall ships and naval vessels.
5: When we won our independence, we were led by General Washington to liberty and greatness, but marching ahead of him were thousands of boys from all over the new nation who gave Washington's military genius its foundation and its firepower. And all of us, we'll need to do our part to create the next 250 years of American greatness.
4: Well, his boss Donald Trump's 4th of July performance will come later on Saturday, followed by a climactic fireworks display. He set the scene for the weekend in South Dakota on Friday night, where he spoke in the shadow of Mount Rushmore below the granite impressions of four of his most consequential predecessors, Washington, Jefferson, Lincoln, and Theodore Roosevelt. If monuments could speak.
6: For a quarter of a millennium, liberty, justice, equality, self-government, and unmatched prosperity have flourished here as they have never flourished anywhere before. There is nothing like what we are doing. The birth and survival of the American nation under God is quite simply the best and most incredible thing ever to happen on this planet by human hands ever. That is ever, ever, ever.
4: Well, President Trump then got political, warning about forces endangering the Union by bringing from abroad ideas alien to the nation's founding.
6: Yet as we approach this magnificent anniversary, we see our American identity under a renewed attack. A generation after we fought and won the Cold War against the menace of communism, there is now a resurgence of the communist menace in our land, including from newcomers to our country who embrace ideas totally opposed to our way of life and our great success. These are not mere political disagreements like differences over taxes or regulations. Communism is a mortal threat to American liberty.
4: President Trump speaking last night. Well, let's go live now to the National Mall in Washington, D.C. And sweltering in the heat is our correspondent, Peter Bowes. And I can see, Peter, wisely with a baseball cap on your head. Just how hot is it and what impact is it having on the planned events today?
7: It is extremely hot, probably the hottest condition I've ever experienced. It's hovering around 40 Celsius, and there's a possibility, actually, of a thunderstorm in the next few hours, which would be not necessarily good news for the crowd, but good news in terms of the temperature. So the weather is fluctuating, but it's swelteringly hot. It doesn't seem to have put off anyone coming down here. There's a long, long line of people essentially between Capitol Hill and the White House here, getting to the venue where this Salute to America celebration is due to start in a couple of hours' time. And people are just queuing right along Constitution Avenue in very good spirits. No one that I've spoken to is really particularly upset by the weather. They're all looking forward to this momentous 250th celebration of the country. And pressed on the politics of the situation, people were quite dismissive, saying that they're not really thinking about the politics today. They just want to celebrate this country's independence.
4: The president will speak later. What sort of message are people expecting from him?
7: Well, I think it's a wait and see. With Donald Trump, you can never quite predict what sort of tone he is going to adopt, but I think most people are expecting him to talk about the significance of today, 250 years since the signing of the Declaration of Independence, that was in 1776 in Philadelphia, what it means to perhaps him as a president and indeed the country as it finds itself now. But as you've just been reporting, the president has been striking, some would say, quite a divisive tone in the last 24 hours in one of his previous speeches, one he made last night. So I think it remains to be seen in terms of what direction he goes here. But I've also got to say that I think the vast majority of people here are mostly looking forward to what follows the president, and that is we're told to expect a spectacular fireworks display. The organisers say that the biggest fireworks display ever, at least in this city.
4: Peter Bowes, thank you very much, and apologies there for the technical quality of the line. Well, official events in Washington may have been affected by the oppressive weather, but there are celebrations across the entire Union, all 50 states. Here are some people enjoying the day in what's known as the Garden State, New Jersey, and in Philadelphia, where the Declaration of Independence was first promulgated.
8: With America's 250th birthday, I wanted to come to where it all started, so here I am. I'm just living the dream today. I had actually more ridiculous outfits than even this, but I decided to go with this one today.
9: It's really, really fun because we get to, like, make memories and, like, share the moment.
10: Her first 4th of July, what a special time to have it. So we're just enjoying the heat.
11: We are here in Philadelphia, Pennsylvania, where in 1776, our independence became a reality.
12: What do you bring over to your children these days?
13: You know, I want to impress upon them that, you know, we have a lot of freedoms here in America, and those are important.
4: Well, the people may be united, their leaders are not. Bipartisanship working across the aisle in Congress is now something of a dirty word in Washington. Democrats, the opposition party in the US right now, say the present president has done the opposite of uniting the nation for this celebration. Joining me now to explain, Congressman Jim Himes, who represents a district in Connecticut, which of course was one of the 13 colonies, original colonies, which went on to form the United States of America. Congressman Himes, happy 4th of July to you, and thank you for breaking away from your celebrations. What is it about the way these events have been organized that makes you feel that the president is squeezing out the opposition?
14: Well, to be clear, and because Congress is out of session, we're all out in our constituencies, and I, in fact, spent the first half of the day today at a variety of parades and readings of the Declaration of Independence. By the way, we're sorry about that, but it's been, you know, there's just a stunning contrast between even in these intense polarized times, between the remarkable feelings of pride and unity and patriotism that I certainly experienced throughout my constituency, and the language that the president uses. Yeah, you know, we've we know Donald Trump well enough to know that there is precisely zero chance that he will do anything other than revert to his always game plan, which is to try to create fear of communists and to say divisive things. Well, you know, it's just unfortunate in the context of what I suspect that all 535 members of the Congress are experiencing right now, which is a huge sigh of relief that we get to celebrate this national holiday and maybe set politics aside for a moment.
15: Speaking as a Brit, thank you for your apology. I think, to be fair, we may have provoked you, but we'll leave that for the historians to argue.
14: You had it coming.
15: just in terms
14: quartering
15: of
14: the troops in our home, shame on you.
15: Yes. Let's not fight old battles on this day of commemoration and celebration. Even the King sent a message talking about US and British shared values. More seriously, though, we heard in the president's speech in South Dakota at Mount Rushmore on Friday, I mean, this remark about communism rearing its head. I mean, pretty directly aimed at the Democrats, wasn't it? And to be fair, some Democrats are themselves worried about a shift to the left towards those who style themselves progressives.
14: Yeah. And of course, I mean, again, there's a question about whether a patriotic holiday is the moment to be making an aggressive and ugly political point. Mm. But I'll tell you, more than anything else, it just shows President Trump's fundamental misunderstanding of the single core idea that makes this country great. And that idea is that we are a nation of diverse people from all over the globe. You started your report by reading that Emma Lazarus poem, The Wretched, etc. You know, the core idea of the United States is that people from all over the globe and ideas from all over the globe, good and bad, come together here and are considered in a democratic context. And one hopes that the bad ones are rejected. Communism and fascism come to mind, and that we craft through our democratic process the right answer. But that right answer relies on all sorts of ideas. And that, of course, and the president has no understanding of this, is why in our very first amendment in our Bill of Rights to the Constitution, we guarantee the right of free speech, of the press, and of association, because our core notion is that lots of ideas come together here, and in a democratic process, we carve them into an optimal set of ideas for the country.
15: Are you hoping the ideas of democratic socialism will be defeated too? I mean, they've done quite well in the party thus far, winning the Colorado primary, ousting a 15-term House veteran there, similarly two long-serving members of the New York congressional delegation last week.
14: Yeah. And I mean, you know, so now we'll have a democratic political conversation, which is entirely appropriate. There are obviously people who support, because they, in fact, did get elected in primary elections, those philosophies. I mean, if you're interested in my own view, I actually think that's largely a reaction to the economic pain that many people in America feel. So when you have a democratic socialist candidate saying, I'm going to figure out a way to make our buses free and to control the rent, as Zoran Mamdani, now the mayor of New York, did say, that obviously has a lot of appeal. And frankly, I understand that. Now, when you get to the fringes, and I might offer up some of the anti-Semitism that we're seeing from the extreme left, something, of course, that through Jeremy Corbyn, the United Kingdom is not unfamiliar with, that I think is
15: he's always denied actually being an anti-Semite, but I understand the point you're making.
14: Okay, I mean, again, another argument to be had there. Indeed. But my point is that, that there is a line, and there's both a line in terms of, you know, is your language bigoted? That's not acceptable. Is your language uncivil? There we can have a debate. But my point is that you can't simply label democratic socialists communists and dismiss them as unworthy of being part of the conversation in our democracy.
15: Do you share the view of some that the revolution is unfinished business in the United States, that it's still striving for that more perfect union?
14: Oh, without question. And you ran the key line there, a more perfect union. The founders, Jefferson, Madison, they could have written a perfect union, but they understood. They had a suspicion for at least two reasons. Number one, they created a democracy, which in 1787, when the Constitution was signed, really only allowed white men of property to vote. And I suspect that they, in their heart of hearts, knew that that was not ideal. And of course, the country at the time had slavery. So, you know, and most importantly, of course, when they crafted that Constitution, they said, and we hope you will amend it. That's probably the best evidence we had that they understood that it would be evolved over time.
15: We will have to leave it there. Thank you very much. You're listening to NewsHour from the BBC World Service. Coming up, a US doctor and his wife, also a doctor, tell us how he contracted Ebola in the Democratic Republic of Congo and how they initially treated him at home.
16: The safest thing for Peter and the safest thing for other patients and hospital staff was for Peter to stay at home. So we chose for him to isolate in our bedroom, which had an attached bathroom. So that became kind of our Ebola isolation center.
15: Our headlines, the United States is celebrating 250th anniversary of declaring independence from Britain, but some events have been cancelled due to a heat wave. And Russia has promised to respond to the latest Ukrainian attacks, which caused fires at an important oil terminal in St. Petersburg. Morocco have become the first team to make it through to the World Cup quarterfinals. This is Sean Lay, live in London, with NewsHour from the BBC World Service. Let's stay with the World Cup, and Morocco has defeated Canada 3-0. We'll talk about that result in a moment. But many this weekend are looking back and marvelling at the result of one of Friday's games. Cape Verde weren't, in the end, giant killers, but they came within 10 minutes of forcing Argentina, the current title holders, into penalties. In the end, it finished 3-2, a more than respectable position from which to bow out. The relative success of Cape Verde, an archipelago in the Atlantic Ocean located off the coast of West Africa, isn't without precedent. A decade ago, it was Africa's leading football nation. The BBC's Paul Engier watched the match in Cape Verde, where fans have been celebrating the taking part.
17: It's often said that every good story must come to an end. Unfortunately, this is the end of the road for the Blue Sharks of Cape Verde. They fought hard against the current world champions, Argentina. They played

0: came here as the favorite. They might have won, but to these people, Cape Verde has won the hearts of many around the world.
1: Paul Ngea. Well, let's go live now to New Jersey and Celestine Carinet, reporter with BBC Africa Sport. Celestine, thanks so much for being with us. Why was Cape Verde's progress in the tournament such a shock, do you think?
2: I think it was really a shock because people felt like, Sean, that they came out of nowhere. But I think for me, what I've been trying to tell people as an African journalist is that the correct way to put it is they came outside the attention of mainstream football audiences.
1: Yes.
2: Because you're looking at a country that whose main players come out of lower leagues in probably Portugal, France, Belgium, Netherlands. So these are players that people really maybe don't identify with or watch day in, day out as well. For example, if you think about Roberto Lopez. He is from Shamrock Rovers. He's a captain. He was born in Ireland, captain of Shamrock Rovers, you know. But people,
1: I'm
2: sure a lot of people maybe listening to us as well may not have known that he...
1: Oh, Celestine, we've lost you. I'm going to keep talking for a little moment to see if we can get you back. We are trying, but unfortunately... Although it's only New Jersey, I'm afraid the signal's not so good. Let's move on, and if we can get back to Celestine a little later, we will, because she has more to tell us. Now, 10 days after the twin earthquakes in Venezuela, and tens of thousands of people are still missing, their families waiting in desperation and fear. The last person found alive was rescued 2 days ago. This man had been to a makeshift morgue to try and find a missing relative.
3: My name is Luis Velasquez, and my aunt is Elba Marquez. Looking for the body for my aunt, and nobody can recognize it, but I saw the bags, and it's not her. I'm still waiting for her body to show. I saw a lot of death, a lot of corpses. It's horrible.
1: The death toll stands at almost 3,000, with more than 12,000 people injured. A team from UK Med, a medical charity based in the English city of Manchester, has been in Venezuela for over a week now. It's setting up an emergency field hospital to help treat some of the injured in La Guaira, a coastal region which was hit hardest. Dr. Ram Vardy, health director at UK Med, has been telling me what they've been seeing.
4: Just to say that there's been quite a large amount of destruction. Numerous buildings have been destroyed, healthcare facilities as well, community centers. I've worked in several earthquake zones around the world, including in Turkey and in Myanmar last year, and this is some of the strongest devastation that I've seen. Unfortunately, at the time that it occurred on June 24th in the evening, it was a national holiday, and many people were in their homes also watching a FIFA World Cup football match. So we've seen heavy amounts of destruction, many people sleeping outside in tents due to the instability of the buildings and feeling unsafe in their buildings. So one of the reasons we are planning to respond immediately and set up a field hospital in La Guaira itself.
1: What sort of injuries are you expecting to have to treat?
4: We've seen lots of injuries, many life-changing procedures that have had to be done. Many people will have lost their medications in the crisis. They will have ongoing requirements for rehabilitation from the injuries sustained during the earthquake, and that's something that we're also looking to support with here. But equally, healthcare centers are gone. Healthcare workers have gone or even had to leave the area. So the impacts will be felt not only immediately, but for some time, and why we are planning to immediately support.
1: You've been there 8 days. Are you still getting tremors and aftershocks in the region?
4: Absolutely. Just before we started this recording, there was a small tremor here. So we've been feeling tremors for quite some days. Many people scurry from the buildings, and we've had to do the same last few days as well.
1: It must put people on edge.
4: Absolutely. Even for people that have worked in these environments, it's always different. Very hard to adjust to something so rapidly and with such a dynamic situation, particularly when it's linked to an earthquake and we have no control of when the tremors will appear.
1: Have you seen any examples that have struck you of sort of voluntary efforts of people trying to help one another?
4: I've been amazed on a daily basis by the amount of community efforts that have been here. A lot of the communities have set up kitchens and water distribution points for the responders that are all coming through community donations. There are people going around to provide support and translation services to all of us that are coming that perhaps don't speak Spanish. So there's been a huge amount of community effort from across the country, donations that have come in, clothing, food, water, books for children. It's been an enormous national effort.
1: I'm going to ask this question because I think in a sense it's something we don't talk about, but we probably should. How do you and those, not just those who are working to help people, but those who are living there, who've survived, how do you cope with the smell?
4: It's not easy, I'll say. It's definitely not easy for the people who have had to live here and had their lives changed by this event. And it's not easy for the people that have come out newly and had to respond. But at the end of the day, I think like many of the circumstances here, we are here to provide support to people that have drastically been affected by as a severe life-changing event. And we prepare ourselves to deal with that, and we are able to respond and deal with things like the smell and the lack of water and supplies, et cetera, that we're bringing in and national authorities have been helping with. But we find all methods to be able to provide care.
1: That is Dr. Ram Vardy, Health Director at UK Med in La Guaira, Venezuela. I'm pleased to say we've been able to restore connection to Celestine Carinet, reporter with BBC Africa Sport. Celestine, you were telling us before we lost you about the importance of recognising that Cape Verde's success in bringing together its diaspora and getting the best out of it. But how have they managed to bond as a single unit, given that they've come from all over the globe?
2: Well, so what they do, Sean, is they don't, when the players come into the team, the coach Bobista said that he wants his players to identify with the people. And so because a lot of players don't speak the local language Creole, most of them will probably speak either French or Portuguese. So in training and during, when you're in team camp, you speak Creole. So even Lopez, who comes from Ireland, said he had to learn the local language. And then before they played their final qualifier at home in Praia, in the capital, they went to the local market, to the city market, to meet people, to greet them, because they don't live in the country. They went to some of the islands, about five islands. The country is made up of about 10 individual islands. And so they make an effort to connect with people. When they came to the U.S., they had a friendly in Boston. Boston has the largest diaspora of Cape Verdeans outside the country. So they take time to know who are these, who are our people, and you know, to connect with them. And I think that has really helped them to bond as a unit, Sean.
1: Celestine, one quick last question in the last 30 seconds or so. Canada out, the first of the host nations to be exiting from the World Cup.
2: Yes, look, it was always going to be an uphill task. They were facing a Morocco side that, look, we are looking at a semi-finalist from 2022, and they've looked really good, Morocco. They have, you know, they look like they could go into the final, if I can say so myself as an African journalist.
1: Celestine Carinet, I think you can because you speak with authority. Egypt and Morocco still in the World Cup.
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1: Coming up on NewsHour in the next 30 minutes, why fishermen are vulnerable to attack in Gaza, the meaning behind the obsequies for Iran's former leader, and we speak to the American doctor who contracted Ebola in Congo, now determined to go back despite the risks. That's all coming up after the news.
11: BBC News with Sue Montgomery. Events to celebrate America's 250th anniversary of declaring independence from Britain are taking place across the country. Some, though, have had to be cancelled because of a heat wave. Russia says Ukrainian attacks will not go unanswered after St. Petersburg and the surrounding region came under bombardment from drones. A major oil terminal was struck, as well as a key port for grain and energy exports. State media in Iran say senior representatives from Hezbollah and Hamas have attended the first official day of mourning for the late Supreme Leader Ayatollah Ali Khamenei. They were among vast crowds of Iranians paying their respects in Tehran. A former Egyptian doctor who alleged women were being abused at a hospital in Alexandria has been given a 6-month suspended prison sentence. She was convicted of spreading false information after describing cases of abuse in a Facebook post. Venezuela says almost 3,000 people are now confirmed to have died in last month's twin earthquakes. Many more are still missing. India has withdrawn an emergency order that imposed curbs on gas suppliers when shipments of liquefied natural gas ran short during the closure of the Strait of Hormuz. The government says the ceasefire in Iran means restrictions can now end. France's health minister says a doctor who tested positive for Ebola after arriving from the Democratic Republic of Congo has recovered and left hospital. The medic had been responding to the Ebola outbreak that's killed over 400 people. In football, Morocco are the first team through to the Men's World Cup quarterfinals. They beat Canada 3-0, making the Canadians the first of the tournament's three co-hosts to be eliminated. BBC News.
1: Welcome back to NewsHour. For generations, fishing has been a way of life for Palestinians in the tiny coastal strip that is Gaza. Since the war broke out between Hamas and Israel in 2023, around 70 Palestinian fishermen have been killed by the military. Israel tightened its fishing restrictions on the occupied territory after the Hamas attack on Israel. Despite a ceasefire agreed between the two sides, attacks on fishermen have continued. Israel does not allow international journalists to operate freely in Gaza. Our correspondent John Donison reports from Jerusalem with the help of a local team in Gaza.
12: Standing atop a small skiff, Youssef al-Najjar paddles to the shore, a web of nets at his feet.
13: See the Sayyidin, Youssef al-Najjar.
12: The best fisherman in Gaza, his friend cries out. At least he was. Youssef is now in hospital, deep scars over his body and heavily wrapped in bandages after he and his boat were shot up by the Israeli Navy. I tried to escape, but in vain, the 25-year-old tells us, but they kept firing. Shells were landing from above and from the side. Youssef knows he's lucky to be alive. The Fishermen's Union in Gaza says around 70 of its members have been killed at sea by Israel in the last 3 years. Gunfire off the coast earlier this year. Mobile phone video shows two fishermen on a tiny boat. An Israeli Navy ship opens fire with shelling and then with machine guns. In a tent for displaced people in southern Gaza, the Al-Kin family are mourning a father, husband and son.
14: Fishing was our only source of income. It was a livelihood for us and for our children.
12: And that's been the case for generations of Gazans in the tiny coastal strip. But these days, when food is short, the catch is small. Israel controls the seas and there are strict limits on where Gazans can fish. As he pulls his boat back up onto the beach, our team in Gaza meet Awad al-Sultan, who's been fishing through the night. He tells us he wants to be able to fish freely without fear of being shot or detained. Before pulling from his pocket today's meagre catch, a couple of sprats and a few sardines. The Israeli military says it had to tighten fishing restrictions after the October the 7th Hamas attacks, some of which were launched from the sea. The Fishermen's Union says around 130 of its members have been detained in the last 3 years. But despite the danger, still, they head out to sea.
1: John Donaldson reporting. You're listening to the BBC World Service. This is NewsHour. I'm Sean Lay. There were public displays of emotion in Tehran early Saturday as thousands of people gathered to mourn Ayatollah Ali Khamenei, the country's supreme leader at the time of his killing in an airstrike during the Israeli-American war with Iran. There was chest beating and chants of revenge, revenge, with red flags carried by many in the crowd, a symbol of that emotion in Shiite Islam. Some also carry portraits of Mojtaba, his son, who succeeded him, but who remains out of public sight. From Tehran, our senior international correspondent Nawal Al-Maghrafi reports on the ceremonies ahead of the Ayatollah's funeral.
15: He was killed on the 28th of February, and usually in Islamic tradition, he should be buried right away. But they have been waiting for the perfect moment, for the ceasefire to hold for long enough to be able to hold an event like this one. We've been told that millions of Iranians from across the country have come for this event. But I've got to say, I'm quite surprised. It's not as busy as I thought it would be. This is a significant moment for the Islamic Republic. It is a carefully choreographed show of unity, and it's also their way of telling the world that the regime is still firmly in power.
1: Our senior international correspondent, Nawal Al-Maghrafi, reporting from Tehran on condition that none of her material is used on the BBC's Persian service. That's a restriction imposed on all international media if they are to get permission to operate in Iran. So what emotions do these days of public mourning provoke in those who've been critical of Iran's system of government? Mazia Bahari is a Canadian-Iranian journalist. In 2009, whilst on assignment for Newsweek, he was arrested, held in the notorious Evin prison in Tehran, and tortured. He was beaten and punched, he says, whilst his torturers praised the supreme leader. Years before, when Ali Khamenei was only president, Mazia Bahari had met him. So is there a sense that the Iranian regime is trying to cover up its insecurity, I asked him.
16: No, the regime is very happy that it looks victorious, and it looks victorious because it was not defeated militarily by the United States and Israel. But this regime is in a worse situation now after the war in terms of dealing with the economy. So while they are emphasizing on their propaganda at the moment, and they're trying to use this occasion to make a saint out of Ali Khamenei, the former supreme leader, his legacy is one of desperation and destruction in the country. And the new people at the helm of the regime, they have to do something about it. And it will be very difficult because for the past 47 years, Iran has been ruled by this very corrupt tyranny. And I don't think that they can solve the situation within the next few months or few years.
1: And yet, from your experience, aren't there also quite a lot of people who will work very hard to sustain the regime because they fear the consequences for themselves were it to collapse?
16: The regime is very lucky that it has a very dysfunctional opposition, especially the opposition in the diaspora outside of the country. They are fighting with each other. The quote-unquote leader of the opposition, Prince Reza Pahlavi, who is the son of the former Shah of Iran, he has not been able to gather a group of people around himself for the past 10 years in order to create a political party. He has nostalgic value. Millions of people like him as a person, and they would like him to be the leader, but he just does not have the capacity. So the Iranian regime, while it's very corrupt and dictatorial and dysfunctional, it's also very lucky that it has one of the most dysfunctional opposition in anywhere in the world.
1: You met Khamenei before he became supreme leader, I think. But at the same time,
16: he was the president.
1: Right. Yeah, at the same time, you went on to suffer under his security apparatus when you were tortured after your arrest. I mean, is it possible to reconcile those two people? The man you've described, I think, is quite a self-deprecating, humorous character, and the regime he led.
16: the company that I met in 1985, I think. He was the president at the time, and I was an assistant photographer, and we went to take his official portrait. He was very different from after he became supreme leader in 1989, especially towards the last 10, 15 years of his reign, when he had almost absolute power, and he had this messianic ideas about his own mission and his own place in history. And he did not have that self-deprecating sense of humor that I talked about. But also, he kind of thought that he is the messiah for Iran and he can save the country. He did not listen to anyone. He made all the wrong decisions. And as a consequence of his decisions, we are suffering. And many people within the regime are suffering as well. I mean, when I talk to people after the January 2026 massacre, people in the government and in March, in early February, people just wanted to get rid of Khamenei one way or another, because with him, Iran could not move for the better, could not move for the worse. And I know for a fact that many people within the Iranian government, they had a sigh of relief when he was killed by the Americans.
1: You've talked about the opaqueness of the regime, and I suppose that is exemplified by the complete lack of clarity about Mojtaba Khamenei, the son of the former supreme leader, who we are told was himself seriously injured, who hasn't been heard from except through written statements issued by the Iranian authorities, said to be written by him,
16: hasn't been seen.
1: Is that sustainable?
16: Yeah. It's not sustainable. This is a surreal situation. You know, if Salvador Dali wanted to make a film about a dictatorship, I don't think that they could come up with a scenario like this, that Iran is led by a person who has not talked publicly before becoming a leader and after becoming the leader. The only video that we have of Mojtaba Khamenei, it's a very low-quality video of him talking about his seminary course and the fact that he's not going to teach a seminary course. That's all. We did not know Mojtaba before. There were some rumors about him. There were some rumors about him being the successor of his father, etc. And right now, even some people within the government don't know where is Mojtaba, what is the situation of his health, how is he going to lead the country, whether these messages, these written messages, are written by him or by someone else.
1: That's the Canadian-Iranian journalist Masia Bahari. It's been likened to a royal wedding. The New York nuptials for the pop star Taylor Swift and AFL player Travis Kelce were on that scale. The Empire State Building sparkled in blue. Adam Sandler, another celebrity, officiated. And the happy couple wed, clad in Dior. Our New York correspondent Nada Torfik watched the crowds watching.
17: Midtown Manhattan was buzzing with excitement for global pop princess Taylor Swift and NFL star Travis Kelce's wedding. By late afternoon, the elaborate undertaking to get 1,000 guests into Madison Square Garden Arena had consumed several blocks and was well underway.
18: Oh, God bless Taylor Swift! And they
17: crowds gathered behind a security barricade, a few climbing a scaffolding and straining their necks to see the spectacle, along with the world's media.
19: You! Ethan!
17: An impressive list of celebrities were spotted, including Ed Sheeran, Hugh Grant, Benson Boone, Gigi Hadid, and several Kansas City Chief NFL players.
20: The guest arrivals have taken well over an hour at this point. Black SUVs, black tinted windows, going through checkpoints with people very smartly dressed in simple black gowns or tuxes, checking their names against a guest list. And then they go into a covered white canopy tent. And in this pen that I'm in that has been barricaded specifically for fans coming down, well, we have met some of the most ultimate Swifties.
21: Did I hear you say you have a tattoo?
22: I do, right here. Yep.
17: 47-year-old Janelle Snegus is visiting New York from Louisville, Kentucky.
21: Describe this tattoo to me.
22: So it has
0: little elements of different albums of Taylor's. So we've got like Reputation, Torture Poets Department. We have TV for Taylor's version, of course. 13's her lucky number.
20: This is a very intricate tattoo.
0: Thank you.
20: Definitely a tribute to Taylor Swift.
0: Yeah.
20: You say people have been following her because it's been about heartbreak, breakups. Yeah. I mean, this is her happy ending, her love story, isn't it?
0: It really is. Yes, it's her happy ending, and we've all been there through all of it.
17: The historic heat wave didn't stop Laura Heap and her young daughter, Catherine, from Indianapolis, being here.
3: I've been a fan since I was like 9 or 8, maybe. And I went to her Eras tour, and I've just been like a really big fan since then.
19: I actually took her to Reputation when she was 4, but it was a fun thing for us to connect with, because it's like, I mean, you know, we're obviously a wide span in age, but it's been fun for us to like connect over something that we both enjoy a lot.
23: It's a huge moment in her life, so I thought, you know, why not swing by?
17: Plastic surgeon Krishna Vyas lives nearby and couldn't help his curiosity.
23: She's the most played artist in my operating room, so I guess I could be a Swiftie.
20: I mean, why is she the most played artist? Does it help relax people or what?
23: I think she has the most versatility. She's a very talented artist, of course. You know, basically when patients go to sleep, some of them ask for Taylor Swift. And then, of course, you know, there's the light, soft music. And then there's also something that really gets people energized as well.
17: Former NYPD Chief Kenneth Corey says the security setup for an event like this, combined with the World Cup and July 4th celebrations, is unprecedented.
24: There's a lot going on in New York City this week. There's a lot of competing events. The demands on the NYPD in terms of staffing needed for planned events are probably unprecedented in the department's history. Between Sail 250, you've got the 4th of July fireworks celebrations. There's a heat wave going on. People are going to be flocking to the beaches. That's going to require extra officers there. People are going to be going to the parks. That's going to require extra officers there. You know, the police commissioner, Jessica Tisch, had told officers weeks ago that they would all be required to work 12-hour days.
17: It's no surprise, perhaps, that the occasion also drew out Joanne Bregoli, an event designer with the company Elegant Occasions, to take a peek.
25: So they're going to have to drape every single aspect of that arena, including bathrooms, hallways, you know, all of the places where you get food. They have to cover that all.
20: To make it not look like an arena.
25: Exactly. So I can't wait to see what, if they ever show it. I hope they do. What they did to it and how it was transformed. I think she is, you know, Romeo and Juliet, right? So
20: love story.
25: Love story, exactly. And this is why everyone's here.
20: Well, it's a love story. She said yes, and here we are.
25: That's exactly right. Happy ending for her.
1: So now you know. Now to Tawfiq reporting from New York. More from NewsHour in just a minute.

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1: I'm not as good at talking about it, that I'm feeling lonely. I keep it to myself.
2: Sweden is often ranked as one of the trickiest places in the world to make friends. 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
7: A reminder of our top story this news hour. In the United States, events to celebrate the 250th anniversary of independence from Britain are taking place. Speaking on Friday night, President Donald Trump likened the Democrats to a communist menace. Jim Himes, a Democrat representative, told NewsHour what he made of the president's remarks.
8: It just shows President Trump's fundamental misunderstanding of the single core idea that makes this country great. And that idea is that we are a nation of diverse people from all over the globe and ideas from all over the globe, good and bad, come together here and are considered in a democratic context. And one hopes that the bad ones are rejected. Communism and fascism come to mind, and that we craft through our democratic process the right answer.
7: One other headline, Russia's promise to respond to the latest Ukrainian attacks which caused fires at an important oil terminal in St. Petersburg. I'm Sean Lay. This is NewsHour coming to you live from the BBC studios in London. The number of confirmed Ebola cases in the Democratic Republic of Congo has increased to 1,502. Of those, 473 proved fatal. That's according to government figures. The outbreak of a new strain, Bundibugyo, has so far been confined to the eastern provinces of Ituri, North Kivu and South Kivu. That's some good news, as potentially has been the start of trials for a possible treatment. It's rare to hear the account of anyone who survived Ebola, but I've been talking to someone who has, American doctor Peter Stafford. He and his wife Rebecca, also a doctor, were working at an evangelical hospital in Eastern DRC, affiliated with an organisation called the Christian Health Service Corps. Peter contracted Ebola in May and was subsequently evacuated to Germany for treatment. He recovered and is now back in the United States with his family. In their first interview with an international broadcaster, Peter told me about the first signs he was ill.
9: My symptoms developed the first day after they had identified and announced that the epidemic was in fact from Ebola. And I had called the medical director saying, maybe I'm just paranoid with the announcement yesterday, but I'm wondering if I'm getting sick. And so it just started somewhat vaguely with muscle aches and fatigue. But by the second day, I had a fever, increasing weakness, worsening body aches, a headache. The muscle aches, the myalgias were quite intense for the first kind of days 2 through 4. Ultimately, that progressed to weakness where it was difficult to even walk on my own without support. And then I kind of progressed through what they call the wet symptoms. I had some vomiting and diarrhea, developed a rash, and ultimately recovered from that.
7: Rebecca, how quickly did you realize and how worried were you and your family about this? Because the previous outbreak, which was turned out to be different strains, Zaire, had a very high fatality rate.
10: Yes. On Saturday, when his symptoms were quite vague, I think we were very hopeful that he did not have Ebola. But on Sunday, even before the test result came back, he was sick enough that we were quite sure that that is what he had.
7: What did that mean in the house? Because he was still at home. He wasn't in the hospital.
10: At the point that Peter was diagnosed, the hospital and the country were very unprepared to treat an epidemic like Ebola. So the safest thing for Peter and the safest thing for other patients and hospital staff was for Peter to stay at home. So we chose for him to isolate in our bedroom, which had an attached bathroom. So that became kind of our Ebola isolation center. The children were not allowed in his room.
7: How old are your children?
10: We have a A 7-year-old, a 6-year-old, a 4-year-old, and a 1-year-old.
7: Right. It must have been very scary for them to see Daddy and not be able to be close to him.
10: I think especially for our oldest son, it was very hard. You know, we had walked our son through the development of the epidemic as much as we understood. So he understood earlier in the week that there was an unknown illness circulating that we didn't know what it was. And then a few days later, I explained to him that it was truly Ebola and how scary that illness was. So it was pretty hard the next day to go and tell my son that his dad had that illness that we had been talking about.
7: Peter, it must have been tough for you to be isolated from the family when they're kind of so close, but you can't reach out to them, touch them, hug them and reassure them. But I guess that's also the experience of a lot of Congolese families right now, isn't it?
9: Yes, absolutely. I think that's one of the hardest parts of this illness is the isolation, separation from the ones that you love. And I think that leads to some hesitancy for the Congolese to seek treatment. You want to be around your family. You want to be with those that you love. And also the family wants to take care of those that are sick. It's very natural. And so I think that's a very difficult thing. And one of the reasons why that this epidemic is so hard to control.
7: How anxious are you to get back to Congo, Rebecca?
10: I'm very anxious to get back. Congo is our home. The people in our village have become like family to us. So I would say as soon as we can reasonably go back, we will. We do have to think of our children and their safety. For us to bring our children into an uncontrolled epidemic is too risky. And so we will see what that timeline looks like, whether that will be 3, 6, or 9 months. But we hope to be back as soon as possible.
7: Peter, you're both doctors, so you will be aware of the importance of the trial that began this week. These are the antibodies that the Americans have donated in the hope that they could provide the basis for some kind of treatment for this new Bundibugyo strain of Ebola. What do you think of the prospects? And equally, what are the prospects of persuading many Congolese people, maybe people in your village, in your community, that they can trust the medics, that they can trust people at what is a very, very difficult time for many?
9: Yeah, I'm very excited about the clinical trials that are starting. I'm very thankful. I was able to receive both the monoclonal antibody, MBP-134, as well as the antiviral remdesivir, while actually in flight from Uganda to Germany. And it's possible that it was the natural history of the disease, but to me, that was kind of the turning point that before I had received that, I had a lot of difficult and even dark moments, but after that, I kind of steadily improved. And so I've just shared that with everyone that I can, that I received it. I'm so, so excited that that is going to be possible now within the trials there in Congo. And so I've been able to share my story several times to try to encourage others with that and also to be open to taking and participating in those trials.
7: And I guess, Rebecca, because you are both doctors at the local hospital, if you, although you will have treated people for other conditions, there is the hope that if you say, look, I've been treated and I've recovered, that will give some people, some of your patients, some of your friends, a bit more confidence.
10: We hope so. And we have enough hope in the medication that actually we received the antibody as well. So it was given to myself and our 4 children as post-exposure prophylaxis.
7: Peter, this may be an unfair question, but I'm going to ask it anyway. Is there any kind of sense of guilt or unease for you that you could get this treatment, that you could get kind of the best, and that isn't necessarily available for the people around you, the people, as you say, who are part of your home community?
9: Yeah, that's one of the tensions of living there. And it is difficult. I don't know that I necessarily feel guilt, but I feel some sadness that others haven't been able to receive the same level of care I have. And it's one of the reasons that we're in Congo is to try to improve the level and standard of care. And I'm just very, very thankful for these clinical trials that will become more available.
7: Doctors Peter and Rebecca Stafford, our thanks to them and to you for your company this news hour. We're here twice a day, every single day, so do please join us again. From me, Sean Lay, in London, goodbye.

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1: With Sue Montgomery. Events to celebrate America's 250th anniversary of declaring independence from Britain are taking place across the country. Some, though, have had to be cancelled because of a heat wave. The Trump administration's Freedom 250 group has fenced off much of the National Mall in Washington. Peter Bowes is there.
2: It is extremely hot, probably the hottest condition I've ever experienced. It's hovering around 40 Celsius, but it doesn't seem to have put off anyone coming down here. There's a long, long line of people essentially between Capitol Hill and the White House here. People are just queuing right along Constitution Avenue in very good spirits. No one that I've spoken to is really particularly upset by the weather and pressed on the politics of the situation. People were quite dismissive, saying that they're not really thinking about the politics today. They just want to celebrate this country's independence.
1: Russia says Ukrainian attacks will not go unanswered after St. Petersburg and the surrounding region came under a large Ukrainian drone attack overnight. An oil terminal in Russia's second city was struck, as was another port that's important for grain and energy exports. Sarah Rainsford is in Kyiv.
3: Ukraine is explaining that strike by saying that the oil refinery is used to supply Russia's military. We also know that Ukraine is targeting the fuel inside Russia to affect the Russian economy, which depends very heavily on exports of oil. And also because what we've seen in recent weeks in particular is real fuel shortages for consumers across Russia. So there's a huge amount of discussion and complaint on social media and lots of videos posted of enormous queues, cars queuing to petrol stations in many, many regions of Russia where there are reported shortages of fuel.
1: Iranian state media say senior representatives from Hezbollah and Hamas have attended the first official day of mourning for the country's former supreme leader Ayatollah Ali Khamenei, who was killed in joint Israeli-American airstrikes in February. Our chief international correspondent, Lise Doucette, reports from Iran on condition that none of her material is used on the BBC's Persian service. These restrictions apply to all international media organisations.
4: A massive funeral like this takes massive preparations. As people come on these buses, one has just pulled up, bringing Iranians from across this country. They tell us they're heading to Tehran. They want to be able to go to the vast Mosalla complex where the former supreme leader is lying in state. And then on Monday, what's expected to be a huge procession, millions are expected to turn out. Many will, but many won't. Those who suffered during the restrictions and repression of his nearly four decades of rule.
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1: BBC World Service. Hospital. The Congolese doctor had been in the DRC's eastern province of Ituri responding to the major Ebola outbreak. His was the first confirmed case of the virus in France. Morocco have defeated Canada 3-0 at the World Cup to make it through to the quarter-finals. Canada are the first of the tournament's three co-hosts to be eliminated. The BBC's Nadia Al-Haram.

0: Tommy was in Houston watching the match and explains part of the North African team's success.
1: This Moroccan squad in particular, many, if not the majority of the players on that team were actually not even born in Morocco. Many of them were born in Europe and they trained in European teams. They played in European teams from a very young age and they chose to play for the national team of Morocco. And they bring all that wealth of experience with them. But for the fans here in Houston who have come from all over the world, you know, that's a point of pride.
0: Next, Morocco will play France or Paraguay. That match is now underway. BBC News.

0: It's one of the most refined sporting venues in the world. Hydrangeas and petunias, complemented by climbing roses and foxgloves, a glorious display of purple, white and green. Surely there is only one place I could possibly be thinking of, and it must be in your mind right now. So welcome to Not By The Playbook from the BBC World Service with me, Katie Smith, from Southwest London, the All England Lawn Tennis and Croquet Club, a.k.a. Wimbledon. And I'm stood right now just outside Centre Court, the main show court here on the site. It is a beautiful, glorious display of people and colours, flowers everywhere you look, and for once here in London, and it is a rarity, blue skies overhead. Perfect conditions for playing tennis. So throughout the show today, we're going to hear from guests who have a personal relationship with this hallowed ground. It may bring back memories for you as well, perhaps even if you've never been here before. And you can't just take my word for it. The defending champion, Jannik Sinner, said of Wimbledon, it is the only tournament where you feel the real history of tennis. So for the next hour, we are going to bring that to life. And we start with the remarkable story of Andrea Jaeger. Her career burnt bright like a star, and then in a flash, it was over. Remarkably, she turned professional aged just 14. By 16, she was ranked number 2 in the world. Then she made the French Open final, and the following year, she did the very same thing here at Wimbledon. But by 19, she'd retired through injury. A bundle of energy and positive vibes, I was lucky enough to catch up with Andrea as she watched on from her home in Florida.
1: I learned tennis different than I think most people do. My dad took me in the driveway. I had to hit a ball like in the driveway first before we went to the tennis court. We went to the tennis court. I was 8 years old. And I said, well, all you do is hit it over the net in between the lines. And he said, yes. I said, so that's it. You hit it over the net in between the lines. And he said, yes. That is what I did throughout my whole career. So that was a simple thing that I just manifested in some way. And I watched other players didn't do that. They tried to go for a win or two early. They would make a mistake. They hit it in the net. And I'm like, this is kind of easy. I just get it over the net. I hit it between the lines and they will do something and it'll benefit me. I'll win the matches. And my dad was, he was a brilliant coach. He really was. He could analyze a player and say, hit three balls to their forehand and then one to their backhand, they'll miss. And I thought he was kidding. I'd go out there, I'd hit exactly what he said, and they would miss. And I said, wait a minute, he's onto something. So my dad was a student of sport. He loved strategy. He loved that. And I love training. And so it was a really good combination for that, because I knew pretty much 99% of the time when I walked on court, whether I'd win a match or not. I just knew it. Because of that, my mindset never had an ability to get nervous. I have zero nervousness in my DNA. I never had it as a child, never as an adult. And when you watch sports now, especially in tennis, they concentrate so much on, oh, they had nerves or they got nervous or I had to handle the stress. And to me, that seems so foreign because I never had that.
0: You make it sound so simple, though. So let me try and paint a picture then. You're 15, you're at Wimbledon, you're seeded, you're playing in front of thousands of people. The occasion is huge. The jeopardy on the line is massive. What it could do for your career, does that not play with your mindset at all?
1: Never, never, never, ever. And I was on a panel once with a player who was number one at the time, like for a long time in women's tennis. And they said, well, how did you get nervous? And I answered first. And I said, I never did. It just never, maybe because I was young, maybe because how I grew up training, I never got nervous. So I never had that as a weakness. So the player who was next to me almost fell off her chair. She goes, that's impossible. And I said, it's really not. And I see that even as an adult, when I do things, it's training. If you put in good training too, it's just that ability. And so that was just my genetic makeup. And I knew it was an asset. So I really concentrated on training it to make sure it would continue. And I never noticed anything around, never got nervous. No occasion ever got to me. I played Billie Jean King in the semis of Wimbledon on center court. I mean, this is the hugest icon in women's sports, will ever forevermore be the hugest icon. Wimbledon, which is the grandest stage, you know, in tennis. And And I walked out there and it was like, okay, this to me, it was a match that I was excited I got to play because it was special and it was historic. But there was never one moment where the moment overcame something. I always went into accomplishment in tennis with a very different mindset. I didn't necessarily need the trophies. I don't own any trophies I've won. I don't even have. I've given the trophies away to someone. It meant more to them than, and not to mean that it didn't mean something. It meant something, but that was what I was supposed to do at that point. And now, okay, it's the next day. Let's go on to this day.
2: So do you have magical memories then of those times you were able to play at Wimbledon, you know, reaching the final in 1983 was remarkable.
1: It was remarkable. There's so many things beating, like that is one of my highlights, obviously, is playing Billie Jean King on center court in the semis. And as she said, I trounced her, you know, it was 6-1, 6-1. And I remember going, wow, am I going to have to practice after this match? You know, because it's so easy. And it was such a defining moment for me in the sense, because when we walked out the locker room, they always hand you towels and they're so polite and like aristocratic in a sense in the locker rooms. And now we're in the seated player locker room, which was always strange for me. But when we're walking out, the attendant there goes, here, Miss King, here's your towel for the match. Billie Jean goes, I won't need it. I'm not going to sweat today. And I thought, well, that's just so interesting because, okay, I can make sure that that happens. And if I win 1-1, you won't sweat. It'll be so fast. It'll be done and over. And so I was kind of surprised at that because I expected something a little different. And so when I walked out on court, when we left, she turned around to look. And I go, oh no, I forgot to curtsy. Who's in the royal box? Am I supposed to curtsy? It's all these like confusing things that happen when you're playing and you don't know if you're supposed to do something that's a little different than regular tournaments. And I remember she turned around and looked. It was her last, she was retiring after that match. And to me, that was legendary. Like I played Billie Jean King in the semis Wimbledon. Now, if she had told me, look, I'm retiring, I've made women's sports, can you just give me this one? I probably would have. Because, you know, I owed her a lot. But she never told me before we walked down a court. She said the opposite. She said, I'm not even going to sweat. This is going to be so easy. I'm not going to sweat. She didn't say it's going to be so easy. But so to me, that is kind of what holds more of a moment, not defeating her at semis. Well, it's like, wow, her career was in a sense embedded in mine because that was her last time center court Wimbledon in singles. And she really wanted to win that title. And I won that match. And so that's kind of what I remember more.
2: I just wonder as well, I assume you've had a couple of conversations with Billie Jean King since that moment. What have those conversations been like once you realized that was her final match?
1: It was actually one of the most special times I had with her. Because when you think of Billie Jean King, most people just get the media, the icon part, the historic part of making women's sports. And I grew up on the circuit with her and it was just different experiences because you're playing people, you're playing against them, you don't really get to know them. And that time after, and I had already finished my career, she finished her career, and we sat down and it was like a 4-hour hanging out because we were doing TV together at Wimbledon. It was in the evening and it was so cool. It was so special because she talked about that. She talked about the Wimbledon final. She goes, that was my year to win it. And you were in the way. And you know, and she did. She was like, this little pipsqueak's here. And it's like, and I'm getting blown off the court. And I said, Billie Jean, all she had to do is tell me it was your last Wimbledon. And she just kind of looked at me because that didn't register. She was so competitive. Like every point, every match would matter. So that thought process was just almost inhumane, like to think that someone would have said, oh, here, just tell me and I'll help you out there. In a way, I've had a lot of experiences after pro sports that you kind of wish you had before. And I think that probably is for every athlete. You don't necessarily know how to appreciate it while you're in it. And you don't get to know people. It's gotten better now, for sure, because tennis has become less an individual sport. There's different camaraderie now that you see, like Paula Pedosa is great friends with Sabalenka, and Pagula and Coco Gauff are great friends. And so you see that. You see it on the men's circuit, Nadal and Federer. I mean, the beauty of that friendship, and then they can go out and really be competitive on court. That's, I think, what makes sports unique, is you can do all you can on court, and then you can have this meaningful, monumental relationship and conversation with someone. And so that's, I'll treasure that conversation with Billie Jean King forever. And that happened years after I had played her at the semis of Wimbledon. So it's interesting how it works out.
2: Oh, that's incredible. And I was about to say, I completely believe with my whole heart that she, being the person she is, would have wanted you to go into that match with every intention of beating her 6-1, 6-1. You know, she would never want you to roll over.
1: I get that. I do. I just had the different genetic coding, because some athletes are just, you know, that conquer all at all costs. I just never was that person for that. Never in one point or one match ever.
2: So talking about life post-tennis then, you had to retire really young. You were only 19 because of injury. Did you find that difficult then, considering everything you've said about being able to, I guess, have perspective on what tennis meant to you and your entire life and what you wanted to achieve?
1: It would have been nice for sure to go longer and have a longer career. I mean, it's like you win Wimbledon and I think, what is it? Like $4.5 million or something?
2: Yeah, it's not bad.
1: That would help. Bummer, you know, not in that draw.
2: Better start training again.
1: I know. Where's that wild card request?
2: Oh, Andrea, thank you so much for taking so much time for such a fascinating, candid, raw conversation as well about so many different things. We really appreciate your time. Thank you for joining us.
1: Oh, I guess I'm kind of like your chapter of Not by the Playbook. I'm like that book for sure. Not by the Playbook for sure is my whole entire life, right? The sequence. Thanks so much. Have a great summer.
2: The wonderful Andrea Jaeger. And the truth is that what she went on to do after her tennis career is equally remarkable, certainly more impactful. We're going to return to Andrea another time to hear her uplifting and inspiring post-tennis life. Right, time to seek a little bit of shade here at Wimbledon. I cannot believe how hot it has been. So I'm going to head over to the museum.

Hi, producer Joel here with a suitably Wimbledon-y question for this week's quiz. Wimbledon has 18 championship courts and a number of practice ones, but it's centre court that gets most of the attention. So, of course, I've got a question about number one court. I mean, this is not by the playbook after all. What I want to know is, what's the capacity of number one court? Is it A, 11111, 11,111? Is it B, 12345, 12,345? Or is it C, 12121, 12,112? I'll be back later with the answer.

0: From Wimbledon, this is Not by the Playbook with me, Katie Smith, from the BBC World Service. Now, I better lower my voice a little bit because I've stepped into the Wimbledon Lawn Tennis Museum here on site, and it is remarkable, full of interactive displays that tell the story of the championships from its inception way back in 1887. And I've come to one specific corner of the museum, dedicated to the American tennis player Maureen Connolly. She was the first woman to win the tennis Grand Slam in 1953. That is all four major tournaments in the same year. Nicknamed Little Mo after a US warship, Connolly dominated her sport and became a global celebrity. But her career was cut short by injury, and she died a sad early death. Not by the Playbook's Gigi Salmon tells her story.
1: Maureen Connolly's journey to Grand Slam glory started in the American city of San Diego. She was a ball girl at her local club, which is where she began to learn the game and where she met best friend and fellow tennis player, the late Ben Press. He's speaking here in 2002.
2: Everyone that was anyone in San Diego that played tennis played at University Heights. She took some lessons from Wilbur Folsom, who had the pro shop at University Heights, and she began to show a lot of talent.
1: During her coaching, Wilbur Folsom encouraged Maureen to make a change in her game that would set her up for match-winning play.
2: Maureen began as a left-hander, and they switched her to right. She had no immediate difficulty hitting ground strokes with her right hand.
1: Maureen's powerful moves and pinpoint accuracy earned her the nickname Little Mo after the U.S. battleship Missouri, or Mighty Mo. And she started winning major tournament trophies age 16. After being named champion at the 1951 U.S. Open, Maureen headed to Wimbledon the following year.
3: Backhander by Connolly cross-court. Bruff backhanded, just over the net. Connolly gets it back high to the baseline. Connolly short on the backhand. Bruff nets a reply on the backhand, and it's all over.
1: Little Mo beat Louise Bruff to become the women's singles champion in 1952. And she spoke to commentator Max Robertson after her win.
4: It's a thrill to be able to win it, and I'm very, very happy, needless to say.
3: I suppose it is your highest ambition.
4: Oh, yes, definitely it was.
3: And now your next highest ambition, what? With race running?
4: Well, I hope to, yes. That's a pretty big order, though, I'm afraid.
1: Becoming a Wimbledon champion made Little Mo famous around the world.
2: When Maureen won Wimbledon the first time, Fox Movie Tone News wanted to get a clip of her coming to San Diego and hitting some tennis balls. So they asked me if I would come and hit some balls with her. I said, no, it'd be fun. I'd be delighted to do that, you know. And so they said, you come out of the stands and shake hands with Maureen, and then we'll start to rally. We did that, and we rallied for about 15 minutes so they could get 2 minutes of film. And all I showed was my hand, shaking hands, and they didn't show me hitting one ball.
1: The next year, 1953, went even better for Little Mo. Before heading for Wimbledon, she won the Australian and French Opens, putting her on course for the tennis Grand Slam of all four majors in 1 year. This was a feat only previously achieved by the great Fred Perry. And when Little Mo reached the final against fellow American Doris Hart, she was in the form of her life.
5: And now the queen of the court, Little Mo.
2: She was amazing. I never saw anybody that had better timing than she did. She hit the ball in the middle of the racket virtually all of the time.
5: Little Mo serving from the far end.
2: She was rarely off balance, and she was always moving. No, she was never standing still. Her passing shots were just pinpoint accurate. When she had to hit a line or 2 inches from the line, she could do that. She could hit the dime and give you a nice sense change.
5: Beautiful winner right out of the bag. Her favorite backhand shot curling away there.
2: Her concentration was outstanding. And when she was on the court, she was all business. Just never let up. It was great all the time.
1: And it wasn't just Ben Press who witnessed Little Mo's focus and determination. This was something that her boyfriend at the time, the late Norman Brinker, remembers vividly.
6: When she walked in that court, she was all business. No smiling, no chattering, no nothing. Someone asked her one time, Maureen, if you were playing a close match and your opponent tripped and sprained her ankle and couldn't get around quite as well, what would you do? She said, well, I'd drop a shot and lob her. I mean, there was no question. She didn't say that facetiously, but her point was she was going to win anyway. So what else would she do? She'd take advantage of the situation.
1: Maureen won the Wimbledon women's final in straight sets.
5: And here comes little Mo, carrying her bouquet, her trophy, her racket, and carrying them very happily.
1: There was no doubt that little Mo was the world's number one female tennis player.
6: She hardly lost a set. A set. And if she did, it was very, very few.
1: After Wimbledon, she won the 1953 US Open and became the first woman ever to win the tennis Grand Slam. She dominated the sport and the headlines.
7: Well, we do want to congratulate you, Maureen, on being world champion.
4: Thank you very much. It's really a pleasure.
7: And how do you feel now you are world
4: champion? I'm up on cloud 17.
1: By 1954, Maureen had won 8 Grand Slam event singles titles and really was at the top of the game. But 1954 would also be the year when her tennis career would come to an end. Little Mo was thrown off her horse whilst riding in San Diego, and she suffered a serious injury to her leg. Sadly, Maureen never recovered from the injury, and she announced her retirement from tennis in 1955, aged 20. Maureen went on to marry her boyfriend, Norman Brinker, a man who shared her love of horses. They had 2 daughters and she remained involved in tennis, reporting on tournaments for American and British newspapers. But in 1966, she was diagnosed with cancer.
2: When she was in the hospital and only had days to live, and she knew what her prognosis was, she called me up. And she just wanted to say goodbye. And she didn't have one bitter notion. She had a great life. She had a great family, a husband and the 2 daughters. And she was just pleased with what she'd accomplished in her life and her family. She wasn't bitter at all. She just really wasn't. She said she was just grateful for what she had. It brought tears to my eyes listening to her like that, because I don't think I could handle it like that. But she was wonderful.
1: Little Mo died in 1969, but has always been remembered as one of the greats of the women's game. Maureen was inducted into the International Tennis Hall of Fame, and her foundation helps children around the world develop their tennis skills.
2: She was everything that you would look for in a champion, just inspirational, and she was modest, and she was good. And she was good for tennis.
1: Ben Presser Norman Brinker was speaking to the filmmaker Jennifer Spell for her documentary Unforgettable, The Little Mo Connolly Story in 2003.
8: Maureen Little Mo Connolly, and standing here in the museum, I can tell you a little part of this Wimbledon will forever be hers. Now we better hurry on because I'm being a little bit loud.
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11: 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But what if growing older could feel like this?
14: 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I love that part of it.
11: I'm Myra Anubi, exploring a festival that's reimagining what later life looks like. 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
8: So time for some strawberries and cream here at Wimbledon and the news headlines. But after that, one player's journey through Wimbledon that led him to a higher calling. Plus the author of a new book.

0: that promises to do for tennis what heated rivalry did for ice hockey. We're back in a couple of minutes.
1: BBC News with Eileen McHugh. Events to mark America's 250th anniversary of declaring independence from Britain are taking place across the country. The Trump administration's Freedom 250 group has fenced off much of the National Mall in Washington for a Great American State Fair. Russia says that Ukrainian attacks will not go unanswered after a large Ukrainian drone attack hit St. Petersburg and the surrounding region overnight. An oil terminal in Russia's second city was struck. The influential head of Venezuela's National Assembly, Jorge Rodriguez, has insisted that rescue operations are still underway to search for survivors of last month's twin earthquakes. Almost 3,000 people are now confirmed to have died. Iranian state media say senior representatives from Hezbollah and Hamas have attended the first official day of mourning for the country's former supreme leader. Ayatollah Ali Khamenei was killed in joint Israeli-American airstrikes in February. Greek authorities have issued evacuation alerts near the northern Greek city of Thessaloniki, where a wildfire is spreading out of control. Reports say the wildfire has destroyed homes and industrial premises, with several explosions heard. Officials in Egypt have announced the discovery of an ancient city in the western desert. They say the well-preserved settlement at the Dakhla Oasis dates back more than 1,600 years, when Egypt was part of the Byzantine Empire. The Danish cyclist Jonas Vingegaard has taken the leader's yellow jersey after the opening team time trial of this year's Tour de France. The race was staged across the border in Barcelona and Spain. In football, at the Men's World Cup, Morocco have become the first team to progress to the quarter-finals after beating Canada 3-0. The result means the Canadians are the first of the tournament's co-hosts to be eliminated. BBC News.
0: I'm Katie Smith, and from the BBC World Service, this is Not by the Playbook and the unmistakable sounds of Wimbledon behind me. I position myself up on Henman Hill, or Murray Mound. Its name has changed depending on which British player has been doing well. In the late 90s, it was Tim Henman, a semi-finalist here. More recently, the Grand Slam winner twice here at Wimbledon, Andy Murray. But with 10 British players going out on the opening day this year at Wimbledon, well, I don't think it's going to be renamed anytime soon. Its official title, though, is Arangi Terrace. And for those without a ticket to Centre Court, it's a beautiful spot to enjoy a drink, sit on the grass with friends, and watch the action on the big screen that you can hear behind me. It's the sort of place anyone could fall in love with tennis. Something my next guest, Edward Schmidt, would approve of greatly. He's just published his first novel, The Open Era, and according to the back cover, it combines three things close to his heart: queer love stories, mental health awareness, and the most beautiful sport in the world, tennis.
2: This entire publishing journey of bringing this book to life is probably the strangest, because I did not grow up as a sports fan. I was a theater kid growing up, and like, if you told me, like, future me, that I would go on to write a sports romance about tennis and like tennis became your entire personality, there's no way that I would believe you. But yeah, in 2021, like, I was looking for outlets to work on my mental health, and a great way to do that is to, you know, work on your physical health too, and like get outside, get exercise, breathe fresh air. And I went to the US Open in New York every year for just the vibes and like the expensive honey deuces.
3: And for anyone who doesn't know, that's the signature cocktail of the slam, isn't it?
2: Yeah. I caught myself just kind of falling in love with the matches and the competition for the first time. And I was like, oh, I like watching this sport. I want to try playing it. So I found a coach. I found clinics. I hit with random strangers on the internet. It became my entire personality. I was reading about tennis, watching it on TV, and I was looking for openly queer athletes to support and watch and like become a fan of. And there are quite a few women since Billie Jean King who are out, but zero men at the time I started writing this. playing tennis professionally. And I couldn't get that question out of my head. Like, why is that? What is it about tennis that might prevent someone from coming out? Yeah, that story didn't exist in real life in the world. So I willed it into existence with The Open Era, the book.
3: And I guess one of the things I've always loved about tennis, and I cover a lot of it, is that there is that sense it is you on the loneliness and the gladiatorial stage of the court. It is everything about you, how you show up in that moment, where your vulnerabilities lie, who is watching you, how do you respond? And so I suppose then opening yourself up in another way, being very vulnerable and saying, hey, I'm also gay and I'm the only one, that's a massive thing as well.
2: Yeah, so the story follows 20-year-old Austin Hardy. He is recently turned pro. He came out when he was in high school and it was no big deal. But when he qualifies for the US Open, it becomes a very big deal because he makes history just by being who he is. And the media turns straight to him and wants to focus more on his sexuality than his performance on court. And he's doing very well. But that extra attention sort of starts to bury into his brain, and it affects his mental health in a pretty challenging way. I think that all speaks to sort of the loneliness of the sport too. It's like you said, it's just you out there. There's no team to fall back on. If a mistake is made in the match, it's your fault, not anyone else's. And those like darker thoughts can gnaw at your brain a little bit. Yeah, I think that makes tennis extremely unique compared to many other sports.
3: I've heard you speak in a previous interview about feeling as though some of your traits, particularly around anxiety and how you have overcome it and struggled with it through your life, have come out in Austin as well, your main character. I just wondered if you could tell us a bit more about that. How much of you do you see in the characters you're writing about? And do you think that was intentional?
2: I had a lot of research to do for the tennis part. And I was doing accidental research because I didn't even know I was going to write a book. I was just obsessed with tennis and like consuming anything that I could find. But with the mental health stuff, like I used me. There was no research needed there. My day job, I work at a mental health nonprofit. And so I was able to take a lot of that experience and in my own personal lived experience with anxiety and borrow those traits and give them to Austin. And I remember like I was going through a particularly stressful time in my life, and I was playing tennis with my dad, and the stakes could not have been lower for that match. But I was feeling like the strange symptoms, like the dizziness, the like pressure in my face. And I was like, oh, I am not performing the way that I want to be on court right now. I had that feeling of what would this be like if I was actually a professional tennis player and this match mattered. And a lot of that is kind of Austin's journey there. He is an incredible tennis player, but he is up against his mental health and he has to make changes for the better to stay in the tournament.
3: But as you say, whether a match matters or not, the stakes are so different in different aspects of our lives, right? For so many different reasons. I wonder how much you wanted this book to be relatable on different levels. Yes, most of us are not professional athletes with any hopes of making multi-millions through any kind of performance. But how much of it was for that person who is out on the court that day playing with their dad, who's having an absolutely rubbish day? And it's a reflection on how you are able to overcome those sorts of challenges.
2: When I was writing The Open Era, my main concern was writing a compelling story that would keep you turning pages. It deals with fairly significant subject matter, like mental health too. I hope that people, and I've heard this from early readers, like that they feel seen by Austin. Especially people living with generalized anxiety disorder, they feel seen by his struggles. And one thing that was important to me there was to show him working on his mental health and like dealing with it in a very nuanced way. Like it is not like recovery is not linear. And there are ups and downs that you see with Austin, just even over these 2 weeks that the book takes place in. It's messy and he is resistant to help and he has been for a long time. But in the book, you see him taking the steps to recovery. And that's a really important piece that I hope people take away from it is like it's the goal, yes, is to feel better and to get better. But like the first step is just asking for help. and accepting the help that people want to give you.
3: Just from a few things you've said there, I'm wondering as well, it's less about that kind of cliched queer love story of accepting that you are gay, right? He seems quite comfortable with the fact he's gay. That is, you know, just part of his life. He came out when he was younger, but he's now been thrust into a world where that still isn't necessarily accepted. And actually the story is much more about, as you've just been saying there, learning to deal with your own anxieties and mental health as opposed to sexuality.
2: I wanted the open era to be a being out story, not a coming out story. Like, Austin has been out for years. He is comfortable in his sexuality. What he's not comfortable with is being a poster boy and having every single question to be about his sexuality. He wants the focus to be on the tennis. And I think that, and we've seen some players come out over the past 2 years, and it's funny to see their quotes and articles because they mirror sometimes what Austin's interiority is. I think a lot of people just want to be known for their performance and not the other things. However, in the book, Austin slowly starts to realize through a few different characters and a few different scenes that him being out and proud and competing on this world stage is really meaningful to people, especially queer people. And also if it can inspire other people to come out. So there's two ends there, and I see both sides.
3: So the book is set, as you said, at the US Open, which is one of the four Grand Slams in tennis each year. I was lucky enough, Edward, actually last year to go to the US Open for the first time.
2: Oh, nice.
3: Oh, it's awesome, isn't it? I mean, I think for any person not from America, it's exactly what you imagine in the sense of the glitz and the glam, and it's in the city that never sleeps. And there's something so majestic about the Arthur Ashe Stadium. And it's so interesting how each Grand Slam seems to have its own personality as well. And Being a New Yorker, you must just love that.
2: I was lucky enough to go to Wimbledon. I've been twice now over the past few years, and the slams have different personalities. Like, Wimbledon is a lot, I think it's more contained. And there is a majesty to center court, obviously, but we got there a little bit early and were able to walk into the stadium of center court, and like no one was there. And like the grass on the court sucks all of the sound. It's like pin drop quiet in there. And it was just really incredible. And it was incredible to watch matches on that court too. The US Open feels a lot larger and louder. My friends call me the Phantom of the US Open because I lived there for the 3 weeks that, the tournament takes place, and it's starting in a few months now, and I'm very excited.
3: So I always think of Wimbledon as almost like a cathedral to the rock concert of the US Open, and it sounds like your experiences have been very similar. So tell me about what you loved about Wimbledon, and you can't just say strawberries and cream. I want some unique insights.
2: Let me tell you, the line for strawberries and cream the second time I was there was long. That was a very, very long line. So I missed out on the strawberries and cream. The very first time I went to Wimbledon, I was on center court. I got like returned ballot tickets, somehow lucked out, and saw an incredible lineup starting with Venus Williams, then Djokovic, then Sinner. So like that is just like that's a grand slam of a lineup. And like, I don't think life can get better than that. Like sitting fourth row, it's center court. I've had a lot of great US Open experiences, but like that Wimbledon one is high, high up there.
3: And could we potentially see a second in the series of the book set at SW19?
2: I think there's definitely room for more. These characters, like Austin is 20 years old, and his love interest across the court is a few years older, and like there's lots more to their life, and we only see the first 2 weeks of it in the book, and there's room there, and I would love to return to the world.
3: Edward, it's been a delight. Thank you so much for your time.
2: Thank you so much, Katie.
3: Author Edward Schmidt and his new book, The Open Era, is out now.

Hey, hey, producer Joel here with the answer to this week's Wimbledon brain teaser. Wimbledon has 18 championship courts, including the famous centre court. But of course, my question was about its little brother, number one court. I wanted to know the capacity. Well, the answer was B. 12345. That's 12,345. Replacing the original Court 1 in 1997, a roof was added in 2013, and they took the opportunity to add about 1,000 seats to bring the total to a very pleasing 12,345. As easy as 12345.

0: Katie Smith, and from the BBC World Service, this is Not by the Playbook from the Championships Wimbledon. And I've come into the bowels of this vast complex of arenas and buildings that make up the All England Club. And I found a spot that's actually unusually quiet, away from the crowds and the mayhem. But not for long, because I'm in the press conference room where after each match, players are expected to open their souls to journalists like me and explain how they snatched victory from the jaws of defeat, or perhaps the other way round.
1: Hi everybody, welcome to Serena Williams' press conference. First question, please.
2: Serena, welcome back. What was the main emotion when you walked through the gates?
3: I can't say I had a lot of emotions, only because I think...
0: Up there, in front of the world's media, can feel like a lonely place. And with the top players often spending 11 months of the year away from home, many are now travelling with their dogs. It's to combat loneliness and mental burnout. Some tournaments, like the US Open, welcome this puppy proliferation with doggy daycare and canine concierge. But here at Wimbledon, well, of course, there's a strict no-dogs policy at SW19. David Wheaton reached the semi-finals here back in 1991. And it turns out, over 30 years ago, he was a poochie pioneer. We caught up with him from his home in Minnesota.
4: There's something about Wimbledon that was like folklore, the tradition and the history, being in, you know, overseas, and just so many things about it that I remember coming over there for the first time or the first couple times, and we'd always walk out to center court before anyone was even there. So it hadn't been played on yet. There was no fans in the stands, and just an amazing, it's almost like a hallowed ground. There's like a reverence there. And so that made a deep impression on me, just being around the club and the environment and being there settled. It wasn't like you're just in a hotel for a week and like a regular tour event. There's just lots of great memories. We used to rent scooters over there to get around. I'm not sure how I survived that, thinking about driving on the other side of the road from here in the States. But it's just a lot of great memories on so many levels of being over there.
0: So I think we're both probably guilty here of having our rose-tinted glasses on a little bit. You know, you've got all these amazing memories of Wimbledon. I grew up a couple of miles away, so it's a very special place for me. But I wonder if we take those glasses off for a moment and just look at life as a tennis player generally for you. Was it always as exciting as hiring a house in Wimbledon, riding around on scooters and looking at these beautiful places?
4: No. It was not. Of course not. You know, it's not playing tennis, it's working tennis.
0: Was it difficult being on the road all the time as well? I just wonder, my impression sometimes is that it's all fun and you're in a big group and, you know, traveling the world together. And actually, I wonder if it could be quite lonely in its own way.
4: Well, I can't speak for everyone on that, because I think a lot of players, their peer group and their social life was probably more on the tour. So maybe they didn't even want to be home. You know, I had many friends on tour and I enjoyed that aspect of it. But I think for me personally, it was hard to be away from home. I'm a homebody. I don't really, again, it's sort of two sides of this again. The experience of traveling was amazing. What an education to see the Far East and all parts of Europe and everywhere we went to all these different tour events. So again, I wouldn't trade that for anything. That was incredible. But at the same time, it was a lonely life being away from home. There are unique temptations and things you face being away from home and loneliness. And I'm a family guy. I love being around my family and close friends back here where I grew up in Minnesota. I still reside here. Yeah, it's a good question, because there is, you know, something that was really great about it. And yet there is something that was very hard about that too. It doesn't lead to a very grounded, rooted existence when you're, you know, packing up and traveling from city to city week by week.
0: I wanted to talk about your book, David, that you wrote, My Boy Ben. This is actually about a dog, and this is a dog called Ben. So explain who Ben was and why he was so important to you.
4: Yeah, so our family has always been dog people. We love dogs. I had dogs growing up. But there was a time in my life, late teens into my 20s, when I was really heavily involved in tennis, where we didn't have a dog, just for obvious reasons. I was gone all the time. Later in my career, let's say the last in my late 20s, I was single at the time and I wanted to get a yellow lab. And I was trying to convince my parents to take care of this yellow lab when I'd be away from home all the time. They weren't really too keen on that. But anyway, they relented and we got this dog named Ben. And we were just inseparable. I'd be training at home. He'd always be with me. He'd always be in my car. I'm a dog person, love to be with a dog. Anyone who has a dog, who's a dog lover, who's listening can relate to what I'm talking about. And he was a great dog. And all of a sudden, when he was 8 years old, he got cancer and died in very short order. And it was crushing to me. There was a lot of relationship there. He's like a family member. That's what My Boy Ben, the book, is about. It's about that time of my life when I was on the tennis tour. And then it goes through the journey of just the bonding that you feel with a beloved dog. And then the difficulty of losing the dog. But that's not the end of the book. The subtitle is a story of love, loss, and grace. And the grace is about what I learned, how God offers grace in our most difficult moments in life. And grace is just the supernatural empowerment to endure or get through something that we couldn't do on our own. And that's what the book is about, how God has grace for our most difficult losses, whether it's a dog or something far more difficult, like a loved one, or the loss of anything in life, maybe the loss of a marriage or friendships or whatever. Loss is difficult in life. And so that was a very meaningful book to me because it was a time of a great deepening or learning in my life and having going through a trial like that. Anyway, it was a meaningful book for to be a part of, and I'm very thankful to have the opportunity to do it.
0: And had faith always been part of your life, even before that moment where it sounds like it was the most important thing for you to be able to get through that difficult time?
4: I would say faith had always been a part of my life because I grew up in a family with parents who were committed, who were serious about what they believed in their Christian faith. But it wasn't personal to me. You know, I think I grew up in the home and it was just kind of what our family did. I think that's the case for a lot of people who maybe grew up in a home where there's a faith element there. But by the time I got into my late teens and early 20s and on the tour, and I started to have success on the tour, particularly that year in 1991, I got to the semis of Wimbledon and qualified for this year-ending event called the Grand Slam Cup. And I won that tournament. And I remember winning that tournament in Munich and just getting the trophy and just holding it and just watching the people file out of the stadium that day, the Olympic Hall in Munich, and just thinking, wow, that really came to an end really quickly. Everything I'd kind of worked for in my life and the success and the things, the income coming in now from doing really well and so forth, and just kind of finding, wow, what's going to motivate me going forward here? Is this really like the pinnacle of my life? And the combination of seeing, kind of feeling the emptiness of that, you know, it was great accomplishment. I'm not trying to diminish it at all. It was a great accomplishment. But I realized that, you know, more of the same, is that going to really make me content and satisfied as a person if I keep on doing more of this? But then there was also the fact that I had grown up in this home where my parents are really committed in their faith and so forth. And I knew that wasn't me. I wasn't living my life that way. I may have professed it, but I wasn't living my life that way. I was living really in opposition to God's will for my life in many, many ways. And so I was convicted over that. And as a result of those two dynamics going on in my life, when I was in my mid-20s, maybe a couple years after that big win, I began to read the Bible for the first time in my life. And I read about that God created me to be in relationship with him. I never really thought about that very much. I mean, I believed in God, but I didn't really know that there was a personal purpose, mission in life was to know and love and serve and obey God. I didn't really ever thought about that. It became my own. Where I believed it, not just believed it in my head, but I embraced it. I trusted it in my life. And my life turned around 180 degrees, not overnight, but it started going in a whole new direction. If you had to ask me what was the most meaningful part of my tennis career, I wouldn't say there was a tennis match, but I would say it's that, as I mentioned earlier in our conversation, that God used tennis to bring me to that point of realizing the purpose of life is to be in right relationship with him. And that can be done through faith in his son, Jesus Christ. So that really was the turning point in my life in many ways. And I haven't been perfect, of course, you know, no one is, but I've really tried to go down the road that he wants me to go down in life.
0: So you, I think you've sort of answered my next question, but I'm just going to lay it out as a statement then, because that's fascinating. Did that then make you feel differently about your tennis career going forward?
4: Yeah.
0: And it's slightly reminding me, and this is a point that was not layered with a sense of religion or faith, but I remember reading an autobiography of an Olympic champion athlete, and he said that he'd, like you were saying, worked towards this moment, the pinnacle of his career. He'd finally done it. And then the next day he went for a walk and he stared at a lake and the ducks were swimming by and the wind was blowing through the trees. And he said, nothing's changed. And do I do it again or do I leave it there? And what was the point?
4: That's a great follow-up. And that's such a good question and point. And I think that's the common experience. And the reason that is because God didn't just make us to satisfy or please ourselves and try to just for success and fame and fortune. Those things are never going to satisfy. And so that I think that's why it's, but that's a common experience of some athletes or some maybe other people who've been successful in their own fields is you reach the top and it's like, is this all there is?
0: So to turn to life now then, David, still ever pick up the racket, have a little knockabout?
4: Good question. Do you know, I actually do not play much tennis anymore. A couple of reasons why is that just physically, usually when I play tennis, especially in hard courts, I just don't feel very good the next day. My hips and my shoulder and stuff kind of ache. And so I tend towards more low impact type things now. I play a little bit of golf with my son and I do stay active. We love to hike and we're active people and so forth. So it's not like I'm sitting around, but I don't play as much tennis nearly as I used to.
0: Well, David, it sounds like you're too busy anyway, so I don't blame you. Thank you so much. It's been fascinating talking to you and enjoy Wimbledon too. I hope you get opportunity to watch a bit of it and relive some of those amazing memories.
4: It's fun to look back on and just thankful for have the opportunity to do that particular career at the time of life I did. So thank you for having me on the program.
0: A former semi-finalist here, David Wheaton, who is watching on from his home in Minnesota. And that's all the time we've got together this week. I hope with the help of our guests, Andrea, Edward and David, you've got a little sense of what this place is like and why it is just so special. I'm going to stay here for the finals, which means our not-so-special producer, Joel Hammer, will be in the hot seat next week. But in the meantime, from me, Katie Smith, sitting here on Henman Hill outside Centre Court, our producer, Joel, and editor Matt Davies. It is game, set, and match. We'll see you next time.
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1: BBC News with Eileen McHugh. Events to celebrate America's 250th anniversary of declaring independence from Britain are taking place across the country. Some, though, have had to be cancelled because of a heat wave. The Trump administration's Freedom 250 group has fenced off much of the National Mall in Washington for a Great American State Fair, where President Trump will speak later. Our reporter Rich Preston is there.
2: The president has already said this is going to be one of the greatest speeches he ever gives. It's going to be one of the longest speeches he ever gives. However, this event, like much of American politics at the moment, has become mired in controversy with accusations on both sides of partisan politicking. There's two events at play here. There is an America 250 organization, which was set up by Congress. It is bipartisan. But Freedom 250 is the group that was set up by President Trump by executive order and which has taken the lion's share of the budget that was put aside for tonight's event.
1: Russia says Ukrainian attacks will not go unanswered after St. Petersburg and the surrounding region came under a large Ukrainian drone attack overnight. An oil terminal in Russia's second city was struck, as was another port to the northwest that's important for grain and energy exports. Our correspondent Sarah Rainsford is in Kyiv.
3: Ukraine is explaining that strike by saying that the oil refinery is used to supply Russia's military. We also know that Ukraine is targeting the fuel inside Russia to affect the Russian economy, which depends very heavily on exports of oil. And also because what we've seen in recent weeks in particular is real fuel shortages for consumers across Russia.
1: Iranian state media say senior representatives from Hezbollah and Hamas have attended the first official day of mourning for the country's former supreme leader. They were among vast crowds of Iranians loyal to the Islamic Republic who have been paying their respects to Ayatollah Ali Khamenei in Tehran. The head of Venezuela's National Assembly, Jorge Rodriguez, has insisted that rescue operations are still underway to search for survivors of last month's twin earthquakes. He was speaking after the Information Ministry announced that almost 3,000 people had died, Warrenbull reports.
4: In his statement, Jorge Rodriguez said more than 16,000 people were injured in the huge earthquakes that struck on June the 24th. He defended the Venezuelan government's response, saying more than 20,000 people had received medical care so far and that 30,000 Venezuelan officials had been deployed alongside international rescue teams. They are now largely refocusing their efforts on recovery operations. Thousands of people are still in temporary shelters or even on the streets, and tens of thousands remain missing.
1: Warrenbull reporting. This is the world news from the BBC. India has withdrawn an emergency order that imposed curbs on gas suppliers when shipments of liquefied natural gas stopped during the closure of the Strait of Hormuz. The controls, imposed in March, diverted supplies from non-priority sectors to key users. The government says the restrictions can now end due to the ceasefire in the Iran conflict. Officials in Egypt have announced the discovery of an ancient city in the province of New Valley in the Western Desert. More details from Paddy Maguire.
5: Dating back more than 1,600 years when Egypt was part of the Byzantine Empire, the well-preserved settlement at the Dakhla Oasis offers a fascinating glimpse into daily life in the remote desert outpost. Senior archaeologists say the mud brick city was a highly organised urban grid with intersecting streets, squares and a grand basilica. Self-sustaining and secure, it was flanked by two watchtowers and fortifications. A wealth of everyday objects have brought the past back to life. Gold and bronze coins, pottery shards used as writing surfaces to document daily transactions and fully equipped kitchens.
1: Paddy Maguire reporting. Greek authorities have issued evacuation alerts near the northern Greek city of Thessaloniki, where a wildfire is spreading out of control. The fire broke out on Saturday evening in the suburb of Oriokastro and expanded rapidly, driven by strong winds. Reports in the Greek media say the wildfire has destroyed homes and industrial premises, with multiple explosions heard. Football and Morocco have become the first team to progress to the quarterfinals of the World Cup after beating Canada 3-0 in the last 16 clash. The result means the Canadians are the first of the tournament's co-hosts to be eliminated. The reigning Africa Cup of Nations champions will now face either France or

0: for Paraguay, who are currently playing. At half-time, that match was still goalless. BBC News.
1: Just because we're living in Spain doesn't mean we don't occasionally want a change of scenery and diet in a beautiful part of the UK. Located in East Sussex is the historic town of Winchelsea, just 3 miles from Rye. The Lodge at Winchelsea is a perfect place to stay and an ideal base for exploring Hastings, Battlebodiam Castle and much, much more. Book online at thelodge@winchelsea.co.uk and we really look forward to welcoming you.
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3: Vandal thugs. At an event in New York, Vice President J.D. Vance spoke about the Declaration of Independence 250 years ago.
4: It was seismic, but it was their birthright as citizens of this new republic. The words might have been new, but they expressed a feeling, something that already lived in the heart of every single American patriot. And I believe those words still live in the heart of every single American patriot today.
3: The document was signed in Philadelphia in 1776, and these people in the city reflected on how the U.S. had changed since then.
5: I feel proud to be an American, to know that we're a relatively young country, but what we've been able to accomplish in the course of 250 years is pretty impressive.
6: I got maybe the American dream. I went to college. I had a good job. But I look at, like, what my father and my parents went through, and I look what's happening now. I've had a good life, but a lot of people around me did not.
7: I came to this country in 1987. I really loved living in this country because regardless of all the not perfections that were happening here, there was always hope. And I always witnessed something good happening. And that unfortunately kind of ended 2 years ago.
8: If the founding fathers would return to Philadelphia today, what would surprise them most?
9: That we are still in existence, that we still have our freedoms. I think we're doing what they wanted to, basically. There are some things that are extremes on either side of it. But I think I would hope that they'd be pleased with what they see.
3: Well, let's talk to our correspondent in Washington, Howell Griffith. And Howell, listening to those voices, America sounds like a nation divided. So is it a happy birthday?
10: Well, happy fourth, as they say here. I think it depends probably on what side of politics you are. If you take Donald Trump's view, and many here do, even though he's suffering with popularity at the moment, then this is a moment of American supremacy and decades of toil, centuries of toil by founding fathers and previous presidents, leading to a golden age in America. So many of those thousands now down on the mall in the sweltering heat in their stars and stripes do think that's something to celebrate. Now, there are others, of course, on the other side of it, not only Democrats, but people who are undecided, who love America, who've made their lives here and have family here and feel their roots are here, but are uncertain about that future. Is it a golden age or is it a country that is increasingly insular, not an immigration nation, not a melting pot of different cultures that follows the ideals that were set out 250 years ago? People's politics will probably govern just how happy they feel today.
3: And what can we expect from President Trump's anniversary speech a little later?
10: A lot of sound, a lot of fury, and a lot of fireworks. President Trump has promised the biggest fireworks show ever on the planet. 850,000 rockets are set to light the sky in DC later on. Before that, we'll hear from the president, who has promised a long speech. The heat may have dipped a little bit by then. It may even have broken into a thunderstorm. But as you'll have been hearing, there's been a 3-day heat wave across large parts of the US. Temperatures at the moment, I think, still over 100 degrees Fahrenheit. So people will have been hot and sweaty waiting for him to speak. And as they've waited, they'll have seen lots of military aircraft fly over. Every sort of 10 minutes or so, you hear a rumble, even in the building I'm in now, with American aircraft flying overhead. So visually, there's a show of American might on display. And I think we'll hear that sort of sentiment from the president later on, talking about American supremacy, how he, in particular in the last two of the 250 years, is making America great again, and how there are golden days ahead, to paraphrase his speech from Mount Rushmore last night.
3: Howell, many thanks indeed. Howell Griffiths there, live from Washington. Thousands of soldiers are continuing to die every month in the attritional warfare of the Eastern Front of Ukraine. But increasingly it is strikes far from the front line that the Ukrainians hope will change the calculations of the Russian invaders. Overnight, Ukraine launched drones at targets in and around Russia's second city, St. Petersburg, hitting oil installations and military sites. The Russians say they shot down dozens of drones. I asked our correspondent in Moscow, James Landale, why St. Petersburg had been targeted.
11: St. Petersburg is on the sea. It has substantial oil terminals and facilities in that area. And it is oil refineries and oil infrastructure that seems to be in Ukraine's targets at the moment. We know that Ukraine has targeted this area and these targets before. And Ukraine clearly seems determined to keep pressure up because it knows that it's beginning to bite and that Russia is beginning to suffer fuel shortages as a result of the striking these oil terminals. And, you know, the irony is not being lost on many people. You now have Russia, one of the biggest oil producers in the world, actually now having to contemplate importing refined fuel because it simply hasn't got enough itself because of so many Ukrainian attacks, reducing its ability to refine oil.
3: And how damaging is this for the Russian war machine, and what impact is it having on the mood of the Russian people?
11: Well, I think in the terms of the Russian war machine, not a great deal at the moment. This is a Ukrainian strategy to put political pressure on the Kremlin. The Russian war machine has a substantial amount of fuel in reserves that they say they can rely on for some time. In certain areas, particularly in Crimea, there are definite shortages there for Russia's military simply because of the geography and the fact that Ukraine has been targeting Crimea's supply lines for some time. But the broader point here, the reason why Ukraine is striking oil refineries in St. Petersburg and elsewhere, is to basically bring the war home to Russian people and hope that that puts political pressure on the Kremlin and Vladimir Putin.
3: Well, Russia vowing to hit back, and it has been doing that in recent weeks and months anyway.
11: Yeah, the Russian Defense Ministry has put out a statement saying that the Ukrainian attack would not go unanswered. I think what we're seeing here is a tit-for-tat exchange of airstrikes, missile strikes, drone strikes by both sides ahead of next week's NATO summit. I think there's clearly by the Russian side an attempt to try and get on the front foot. There is a feeling that the tide of war in recent weeks and months had been turning in Ukraine's favor. I think the Kremlin and Vladimir Putin are trying to generate some positive headlines for their side ahead of the NATO summit. So as well as the massive and deadly attack on Ukraine last Thursday, we've had in recent days President Putin being filmed in military fatigues, talking to military commanders, claiming advances on the front line and things like that. And I would expect similar messaging right up until next week's summit on Tuesday.
3: James Landale in Moscow. The World Cup is heating up, and not just because of the weather. Morocco have become the first team to reach the quarterfinals, beating Canada 3-0. It means the Canadians are the first of the tournament's three co-hosts to be eliminated. Morocco's next opponents will be either France or Paraguay, who are playing now. Let's speak to our sports reporter, Joe Linsky. Joe, a good win for Morocco.
12: Yes, as you mentioned, Canada becoming the first of those co-host nations to exit the tournament. It's been a good showing from them, really, at this World Cup overall. But Morocco, in the end, perhaps just had a little bit more experience, a bit more tournament know-how in this match. 3-0 winners, all the goals coming in the second half, two really good finishes from Azzedine Unahi. Canada, I think, will probably look back on their defeat in the final group stage match against Switzerland as an important moment for them in this tournament. That cost them top spot in their group, and it meant they lost their home advantage. They could have been playing this round in Vancouver if things had worked out. They were also crucially missing their star player Alfonso Davis for this match, and he has that big game experience with Bayern Munich. But Jesse Marsh, the Canada head coach, he was positive after the match. He actually said, "I'd rather be us than them," because he thought his Canada side were better to watch, were more attacking than Morocco. They are now looking to build use this as a platform, really, to build to future World Cups, our Canada.
3: France, Paraguay, I'm just looking at the screen, goalless so far. Is that surprising?
12: Yeah, we're into the second half, and Paraguay very much have a plan to stifle France, make this game basically as free of incident as possible, because they're trying to deal with that Incredible front four players that France have. Ousmane Dembele, Michael Olise, Bradley Barcola, Kylian Mbappe. And Paraguay are getting under the skin of this French team. Mbappe involved in a bit of a skirmish in the first half. That really one of the few flashpoints of this goalless match so far that is going perfectly to plan for Paraguay, just as it did in the last round against Germany when they drew 1-1 and won the match on penalties.
3: And now we're well into the tournament. All those fears about having too many teams making it a bit boring, they seem to have proven false.
12: Well, we had yesterday that Cape Verde exiting the tournament, but they pushed Argentina, the world champions, so close, just 9 minutes away from taking them to penalties. I think actually Cape Verde might have made it to a 32-team tournament anyway. They topped a qualifying group in Africa that included Cameroon, a very established World Cup nation. Cape Verde then also finished second in the group stage. So they're in the knockout stage on merit, and they have been the positive side of this expanded tournament. I think the downsides from a footballing point of view have been the sort of imperfect nature of getting 48 teams down to 32 for the knockouts. But I think the way FIFA might solve that won't be reducing back to 32. The genie's very much out of the bottle on that front. There are noises already. The next move could be to a 64-team tournament.
3: Wow. Joe, many thanks indeed. Joe Linsky there, our sport reporter. Well, around this time tomorrow, England face another of the co-hosts, Mexico, for a place in the quarterfinals. The game takes place at the Azteca Stadium, where England were knocked out in 1986, partly thanks to a Maradona handball. The England players were given a hostile reception as they arrived at their hotel in Mexico City yesterday, and heavy security's in place there. With more on the match, here's Andy Swiss.
13: A noisy end to a chaotic few hours. England's players arrived in Mexico City to boos and to news of a dramatic U-turn. Their last 16 match will now kick off at its original time. As they trained earlier, it emerged FIFA wanted to bring the game forward by 6 hours because of the threat of thunderstorms, which had delayed Mexico's previous match at the Azteca. But amid anger from both teams about the impact on their players and travelling supporters, FIFA then backed down. For England, the match at the Azteca is fraught with challenges. There's still the chance of storms, while the high altitude adds an extra physical test. Meanwhile, there's tight security at their team hotel after Mexico's previous opponents, Ecuador, were deliberately kept awake by fans with horns and loudspeakers. Both on and off the pitch then, testing times for England, but the biggest drama is still yet to come.
3: Andy Swiss, and there's lots more on the World Cup if you find the BBC World Service sports podcast More Than The Score. That is wherever you get your BBC podcasts. You're listening to The Newsroom from the BBC World Service. It is 10 days since Venezuela was hit by devastating twin earthquakes, and in the past few hours, the official death toll has risen to 2,954, just under 3,000. Many, many more remain missing, though, and the government's response has been criticised as too slow and inadequate. The US-backed interim president, Delcy Rodriguez, has strongly rejected this, insisting the authorities reacted immediately. Our correspondent, Yogita Limay, has been in the worst-hit area of La Guaira, and a warning that listeners might find some of her report upsetting.
14: I'm in the Carabelada area, and at the spot where I'm standing, without exaggeration, there isn't a single building around me that is still standing. There's one which is massively tilted over to its side, but the others have just collapsed into heaps of rubble. There is a massive clearing operation going on here. The smell that we are getting here is one of decaying flesh. By the side of one of the collapsed buildings, we've just met a woman, Kervis Hernandez de Coro. Multiple members of her family were living inside the building, four of them. The bodies of two of them have been found, but two others, they still have no information about.
15: It's been a roller coaster. Multiple times since the earthquake, they have started search operations here, saying there are signs of life. Then they stopped. Then they started again. This makes us think, what is happening? What's going on?
14: A few steps ahead, I can see that there are a few people who are gathered by a collapsed building, and I've been told actually that there's a Jordanian search and rescue team here that has found a few bodies. They're about to pull them out. And I can see that there's a man here looking emotional, really grief-stricken. And we're told that it's his family that they've possibly found inside, a wife and two sons, 16 and 11. The man's name is Levis Rojas. I'm just about to speak to him. Do you know what their condition is? Do you have any hopes that they might be alive?
16: They've been there for a week. Sadly, they are dead, and their bodies are decomposing. I know that because some rescuers from Turkey did an infrared scan looking for survivors, but sadly, it showed nothing. I just want to get my wife and kids out so that I can bury them.
14: That's the sound of helicopters flying overhead, and we've heard that quite a lot in the past few days. Many of these helicopters are carrying bodies from where they're found near the collapsed structures in different parts of La Guaira State, and they're carrying them to a makeshift morgue that has been built up by the sea. They've set up a few tents here. They've put plastic chairs. I can see families who are sitting there. Some of them are waiting to go in to look at the photos of the bodies and possibly identify their loved ones. Others haven't been able to find the people that they've been searching for. There are tens of thousands who still don't know where their families are. And I think there's a serious question being asked about whether it's possible to extract and recover all of the bodies. Either way, I think it's quite clear that this country cannot begin to recover without a sustained and massive global effort.
3: Yogita Lamai reporting from Venezuela. About a sixth of the entire population of Iran attended the funeral of Ayatollah Khomeini in 1989, leading to chaotic scenes. His successor as supreme leader, Ali Khamenei, may have an even bigger send-off in strictly numerical terms, with the authorities saying up to 20 million people could take part in commemorations ahead of his funeral on Thursday. Ayatollah Khamenei was killed in one of the first US-Israeli strikes on Iran on the 28th of February. His funeral, supposed to take place within 24 hours, was delayed because of the continued war. But ceremonies are now underway, with Iranians filing past his coffin at a mosque in Tehran. There were also emotional scenes on the streets, with some people calling for revenge. It is not known if his son and successor, Mojtaba Khamenei, will attend. Our correspondent, Joe Inwood, compiled this report.
17: This is the image Iran wants to project to the world. A country united, grieving for the loss of their supreme leader, killed in the opening salvos of the war. In these crowds, anyone willing to speak on camera has the same message.
18: When my father died, I didn't cry as much as when the supreme leader was martyred.
19: Everyone is upset. We are all grieving over the loss of our supreme leader, and with all our strength, we are trying to take revenge.
17: In total, Iran is observing 6 days of national mourning for the man who ruled for more than three decades. He's lying in state at Tehran's Grand Mosala, alongside members of his family, killed on the same day by US and Israeli strikes. Yesterday, foreign dignitaries, including the Pakistani Prime Minister, who's helped mediate the peace process, arrived to pay their respects. Supporters of the regime marched through the streets. Death to America, death to Israel, they chant. There has, so far, been no sign of the new supreme leader, Mojtaba Khamenei, said to have been injured in the strike that killed his father. Of course, there are millions of Iranians who do not mourn the death of Ali Khamenei, who protested against his rule in January and were met with brutal force. They will not be represented here. But Iranian authorities claim tens of millions will pay their respects over the coming days, before Ali Khamenei is laid to rest in his hometown of Mashhad.
3: Joe Inwood reporting. We have lots more on the funeral on our website, including pictures of those crowds of mourners, as well as the coffins of the Ayatollah and his family encased in glass. That's at bbcnews.com. Now, they've sold over 250 million books across 28 countries. The Mr. Men and Little Miss stories, featuring the likes of Mr. Tickle, Mr. Happy and Little Miss Sunshine, have entertained children for decades. The franchise has expanded well beyond the original characters created by the English author Roger Hargreaves in the 1970s. Now, they have been visiting one of Britain's best-known landmarks. Mr. Men and Little Miss at Big Ben has just been officially launched by the Speaker of the British Parliament, Sir Lindsay Hoyle. Our political reporter, Gina Milson, has been to meet him and hear more about the book.
20: Many of us will have grown up with these books, and perhaps we might identify with a few of the characters. The latest edition features a couple of things you might recognise if you find yourself in London, with the heroes taking a tour of Big Ben.
21: This is about a relationship about young people learning to read, but also about democracy and Parliament. And Parliament being in London, the capital city, and this is the most famous democracy in the world. So it's that relationship and that link that I wanted to be part of.
20: But sadly for you, you don't star in this. Your cat's the big name.
21: Well, Attlee's much more popular than I could ever be. You know, Attlee's got all these followers that want to watch him. But, you know, they wanted a centrepiece and they wanted Attlee to be in the book. No, there was no mention of even inviting me. So Mr. Speaker didn't get a role, but Attlee did.
20: And Big Ben, I mean, explain Big Ben to us.
21: It's funny, isn't it? Because everybody calls it Big Ben. When you look at it, you think, oh, look at that big tower. But it's not the tower, it's the bell. The big bell at the top of the belfry. It's a huge bell. But actually, the tower is now called the Elizabeth Tower, after her late majesty. But everyone around the world will still say, I'm going to look at Big Ben. When actually, they're not actually looking at the bell. Obviously, you can go inside now and go up to the top of the belfry to see it.
20: So Lindsay gave some youngsters a taste of what the book contained.
21: They then went to see the face of the clock, where Attlee the Speaker's cat was snoozing in the warmth of the sun, coming through the glass. The numbers are all the wrong way round, explained Mr. Wrong, scratching his head. That's because we're standing behind the clock face, smiled the clockmaker. Attlee yawned. He heard it all before.
20: So what did you think to the story you've just heard?
22: Good, good.
20: What was your favourite bit?
22: When he lost his son.
20: And do you think Mr. Speaker did a good job reading?
22: Yeah.
20: But there is a serious message behind the book.
21: One about learning to read, but also learning about the relationship of Parliament and democracy. So it's all part of that. So a serious side to the story as well.
20: And what are your hopes for the book? I mean, you've read to some children today who seemed enthralled by it. Is that the hope?
21: Absolutely. And it's trying to get across to young people. Here we are with the new Mr. Book out, but there's more to the story. It's about joining up reading with politics.
3: The House of Commons Speaker Lindsay Hoyle in conversation with our political reporter Gina Milson. That brings us to our main world news once again. In the United States, events to celebrate the 250th anniversary of independence from Britain are underway, but some celebrations have been cancelled due to a heat wave. We'll have a summary next. That's it for now from the newsroom.
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24: When you think of the smuggling of Kenyan wildlife, you think of elephant ivory and rhino horn. But over the past year, arrests of ant poachers have made global headlines.
25: We have our law enforcement team stationed at borders.
26: So the sniffer dogs are now being traced to sniff out ants?
25: Exactly.
24: A single day's harvest of queen ants can be worth hundreds of thousands of dollars for smugglers.
27: 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One. Just one.
24: They're smuggled in test tubes and trafficked along established routes to feed a global obsession few people know even exists. I'm Alicia Folkman. I'll be finding out why these tiny creatures are so valuable.
23: Secrets of the Ant Trade. 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
28: Greetings, it's DJ Dudi Afrobos here. Join me for This is Africa and hear the amazing story of Momo Hayek. He's a Lebanese Ivorian with a couple of restaurants who said a few words in Arabic on a song which blew up in the Ivory Coast. He suddenly found himself performing in front of thousands of people. That's Momo Hayek after the news.
0: BBC News with Eileen McHugh. Events to mark America's 250th anniversary of declaring independence from Britain are taking place across the country. Later, President Trump will attend a rally in Washington, D.C., which will feature military flypasts. Several Democratic-led states have not sent delegations for the events, and many performers have declined to take part. The Kremlin says President Vladimir Putin has spoken by phone with Donald Trump hours after the US president held a similar call with the Ukrainian leader Volodymyr Zelensky to mark US Independence Day. Earlier, Russia warned that a large Ukrainian drone attack on St. Petersburg and the surrounding region overnight will not go unanswered. The influential head of Venezuela's National Assembly, Jorge Rodriguez, has insisted that rescue operations are still underway to search for survivors of last month's twin earthquakes. Almost 3,000 people are now confirmed to have died. Iranian state media say senior representatives from Hezbollah and Hamas have attended the first official day of mourning for the country's former supreme leader, Ayatollah Ali Khamenei, who was killed in joint Israeli-American airstrikes in February. Greek authorities have issued evacuation alerts near the northern Greek city of Thessaloniki, where a wildfire is spreading out of control. Reports say the blaze has destroyed homes and industrial premises, with several explosions heard. Officials in Egypt have announced the discovery of an ancient city in the western desert. They say the well-preserved settlement at the Dakhla Oasis dates back more than 1,600 years, when Egypt was part of the Byzantine Empire. In football, at the Men's World Cup, Morocco have become the first team to progress to the quarter-finals after beating Canada 3-0. The result means the Canadians are the first of the tournament's co-hosts to be eliminated. BBC News. 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
4: La Côte d'Ivoire, inspirante d'hospitalité, reçoit l'Afrique. Jour de fête.
5: Hey my good people, welcome to This is Africa from the BBC, where we chop it up with some of the superstars from the motherland as well as the next wave of stars. I'm your host, DJ Edu, glad to have your company. Today's guest has an extraordinary story. One moment working in his restaurant, next performing in a stadium in front of millions.
6: Wow.
5: Chaos, shock wins, last minute goals, underdog saying not today to the Giants.

0: fourth World Cup and didn't come just to make up the numbers. They finished second in their group behind Germany, qualifying to the knockouts as one of the top two from the group. Today's guest features on one of the team's theme songs, also a mega dance hit with over 170 million views on YouTube. He is Momo Hayek. He was born in Ivory Coast to Lebanese parents. And one day he found himself catapulted to fame. He dropped a bar in Arabic on Coup du Marteau, a song which became a huge hit in 2024 when Ivory Coast hosted the Africa Cup of Nations.
1: Alors, coucou la famille, ici le Momo Hayek, le charafto national, le recevez le Momo Hayek, le Christo Blambec. 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Y'a pas.
2: Hello family, it's Momo Hayek, the national charafto, the host, the white chief. Keep your change, I am the star. Why are you so stubborn? Do you want a headbutt?
1: On est sur le BBC, This is Africa.
2: We're on BBC, This is Africa. I salute you and I thank you for all your support. And I'm sending you lots of kisses.
1: Plein de bisous. 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À vrai dire, le coup du marteau, c'est pas la première chanson dans laquelle je parle.
2: Coup du marteau wasn't the first song I ever featured on. But that track was a gift from heaven. It became massive and all I can say is thank God. Because it's thanks to that song that I personally become well known.
1: Sharafto ala balad el paya. Sharafto ala balad el paya. Ce qui veut dire...
2: Which means welcome to the land of the Paya.
1: Le Paya, c'est un état d'esprit.
2: Paya is a state of mind. Paya is the joy of life. It's celebration. It's love. It's laughter. It's enjoying your life. It's being happy. It's spreading joy around you.
1: Momo Hayek, c'est quelqu'un qui écoutait beaucoup de musique.
2: Momo Hayek is someone who used to listen to a lot of music, a lot of Kif Not Beat, DDB, Ivorian Rap, DJ Arafat, someone who really loved music, but who never actually thought about singing. It's something that happened naturally.
1: C'est fait naturellement. Les amis,

0: Le fait de parler dans les sons, ça a commencé dans le son Chuchu Pongo.
1: Me speaking on songs started with the song Chuchu Pongo. We were sitting in my restaurant and we decided to go to the studio just to have fun. One of my guys told me to give a shout out to JD. He's an artist who sings at Meimuna genre really well. He said to me, try speaking Arabic on the track. Let's see what it sounds like. At first, I thought people were going to laugh at me, but it actually went very well. And that's what led to me being invited to speak on songs like Kujimato and others.
0: Le coup du marteau, c'est bon. On s'est dit que c'est un son de Cannes, c'est un son...
1: Coup de marteau came a long way, and we said it was a song for AFCON. And in Africa, there are Arabic-speaking countries like Morocco, Tunisia, Algeria, and others. So I think we thought about reaching out more countries and more cultures. That's why I ended up speaking Arabic on the track.
0: Tout ce qui suit, hein, c'est... C'est vraiment incroyable.
1: After that, everything that followed was just incredible. It was shocking for me. I was even nervous to perform. When I arrived at the venue, I was stressed.
0: Pour quelqu'un qui est dans la restauration qui se trouve à Presté,
1: for someone who works in a restaurant business, to end up performing in the front of 60,000 people at the AFCON final, performing at the Marvel Africa Festival, performing in France at the Casino de Paris. It's incredible.
2: This is Africa from the BBC with DJ Edro.
3: Momo Hayek hasn't let it go to his head. Life is carrying on as usual.
0: Bon, en vrai, c'était pas un changement d'emploi puisque j'étais tout le temps au restaurant.
1: Honestly, it wasn't really a change of job. I was still working in my restaurant. I used to have 3 restaurants, but because of some inappropriate behavior from certain people, I had to close one of them. So now I have 2 left. I like working. I leave the house at 10 a.m. and I don't get back until 4 a.m.
0: Je continue à aller au studio, je continue à aller au travail, je continue à faire ce que je faisais.
1: I keep going to the studio. I keep going to work and I carry on doing what I was doing before. If I can put it like that, it's just that fame got added on the top.
0: Mais au début, ça faisait rire, en fait.
1: At the beginning, people actually found it funny. My friends, people around me laughed and said, what is this guy even talking about? They were mocking me. Then I performed at the AFCON final. Everyone changed their attitude. As we say back home, everyone showed respect. I even saw the same people who used to laugh at me, posting me everywhere and filming me everywhere. So I told myself, this wasn't something that I planned. It's God.
3: Momo already has a handful of songs out with other people. His favorite is...
0: Je vais dire mon son de la canne, hein? On est prêt.
1: I would say my AFCON song, On est prêt.
4: Notre peuple est derrière nous. Il can radit koune dialna. L'Afrique qui gagne. 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
0: J'aime la musique. J'essaye.
1: I love music, so I try it in that sense. But I can call myself an artist yet because I haven't released a solo song. There are lots of artists who will help me. But the solo track is coming. One day I will call myself an artist properly.

0: Pour le moment, ma force, c'est que j'arrive à combiner d'autres artistes qui...
1: For now, my strength is that I'm able to bring other artists in and work with them in a way that adds something to my music. I've managed so far to get the right mix and create a good sound. And up to now, there haven't been any failure. People have really been enjoying what I do. But I'm going to show them a new side of myself where I can sing on my own. There will be more lyrics, maybe some rap too. I promise you something big very soon.
0: Le deuxième c'est 111, c'est mon son qui a fait 2,2 millions de vues.
1: The second one is 111. That song got 2.2 million views. It was my first million on YouTube.
0: C'est la danse en fait.
1: 111. It's a dance that children do. Shout out to Chris Vital. He played an important role in its success. He created a dance in a funny sketch with his students.
0: En vrai, c'est comme ça que je me suis fait connaître sur les réseaux, hein. C'est en faisant des vidéos sur des sons d'autres artistes et notamment Gigi B.
1: I started making music videos using other artists' tracks, especially DDB's. I have to give him a shout out, by the way. He's an incredible artist. The very first video I made was with one of DDB's songs. What really surprised people was my accent. That's basically what made my TikTok account take off. People were saying, wait a minute, is he really white and he sings like this? He knows all our songs and he even has an accent. That's what got my video blowing up across social media.
2: Momo Hayek stands out in the video Coup du Marteau, being the only white man. His nickname is Lou Blanc. Quite a rare and unique thing, a Lebanese African becoming a star in the African music scene. And he's even been made a Knight of the National Order of Merit for his contribution to the success of the Africa Cup of Nations in Ivory Coast.
3: Nice.
0: Quand je vais dans les endroits, on me reconnaît. Il y a beaucoup de gens qui m'apprécient.
1: When I go to places, a lot of people recognize me and appreciate me, even though there are others who don't like me because of where I came from, my background. But there are also many people who like me for what I do.
0: Je vais dire une chose, c'est que c'est pas la personne, l'humain qui choisit où il veut naître.
1: I tell you something, no human chooses where they are born, which country they came from, or what nationality they have. God decides that. For me, God decided I would be born in Côte d'Ivoire. And I believe it is not by chance, because my parents moved around a lot. They were in Guinea, in Qatar. Then they went back to Lebanon, then to Dubai. And somehow it was only when they arrived in Côte d'Ivoire that I was born. So I see that as a very good reason, because I could have dreamed of anything better.

0: Moi, ce pays, je lui dois tout parce que je suis né ici.
1: I owe this country everything because I was born here. I grew up here. I went to school here. I ate here. I've lived my whole life here. So for me, things like skin color, the way someone speaks or the language they use, all of that is nothing. We are all human beings, and if God places you somewhere a certain time, it's for a reason.
0: Côte d'Ivoire, c'est un pays qui m'a accepté, qui m'a inculqué ses traditions.
1: Côte d'Ivoire is a country that accepted me, taught me its traditions, and showed me how to live with others as a community. I see myself as a child of this country. I'm not denying my origins, of course, but big respect and big love to Côte d'Ivoire.

0: La reconnaissance de l'État ivoirien.
1: The recognition from the Ivorian state was such a huge honor. It was honestly a feeling of immense joy.
0: Je suis allé au Liban trois fois.
1: I've been to Lebanon three times. The first time I went, I was 14. I had never been to Lebanon before. And my grandfather had asked my dad for me to come so he could see me because he had never met me. He was already blind, so he never actually saw me. I stayed with him for almost 2 months. Then I went back to Lebanon in 2018 when my grandfather passed away. And I went again in 2022 to see my grandmother. That's it.
0: Par ma communauté, il y a des gens qui critiquent, il y a des gens qui aiment, ça existe dans toutes les communautés. Hein.
1: In my community, there are people who criticize me and people who like me. That exists in every community. But for me, when it comes to criticism, no one has ever come and said it to my face. I just hear about it, so I don't really take it into account.
0: Momo Hayek, c'est un être humain qui profite de sa vie.
1: Momo Hayek is a human being who enjoys life. I'm not a restaurateur. I'm not an artist. I'm not a footballer. I'm nothing specific. I'm a man who fully enjoys his life. Whatever makes me happy, I do it.
2: Ben à la production mix.
0: C'est qui a cœur?
1: C'est qui a cœur? Is a song with Kadyrov Mania, a really typical dance song. At first, people were a bit skeptical, but then the song just blew up.
3: Zala me bala masare mitle shai bala suka.
0: Vraiment, ce que je vis actuellement, je considère pas ça comme un succès. Hein.
1: Honestly, what I'm experiencing right now, I don't really see as success. For me, success is a song that became international, like Coupe du Marteau. I think in the tracks I'm about to release soon, there will be one song that will go international, and then we can meet again and talk about success.
4: That's dope.
5: We are definitely waiting, Momo. Momo Hayek talking to This Is Africa from Abidjan, Côte d'Ivoire.
4: TIA, representing all the corners of the motherland.
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Search for BBC This Is Africa. That's it from me for this episode. I'm leaving you with Sweet Fanta Diallo by the legendary Alpha Blondy, released in 1987. Peace.

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0: The conditions forced the cancellation of Independence Day parades in both Washington and Philadelphia, where the Declaration of Independence was signed in 1776. Here on the Washington Mall, the opening of the public entry gates to the president's event was delayed to reduce the amount of time people spend waiting in the brutal weather. But most say the conditions won't dampen their enjoyment of the day.
1: The head of Venezuela's National Assembly, Jorge Rodriguez, has insisted that rescue operations are still underway to search for survivors of last month's twin earthquakes. Almost 3,000 people are now confirmed dead, Warren Bull reports.
2: In his statement, Jorge Rodriguez said more than 16,000 people were injured in the huge earthquakes that struck on June the 24th. He defended the Venezuelan government's response, saying more than 20,000 people had received medical care so far and that 30,000 Venezuelan officials had been deployed alongside international rescue teams. They are now largely refocusing their efforts on recovery operations. Thousands of people are still in temporary shelters or even on the streets, and tens of thousands remain missing.
1: The Kremlin says President Putin has spoken by phone with Donald Trump hours after the US president held a similar call with the Ukrainian leader Volodymyr Zelensky to mark US Independence Day. Earlier, Russia warned that Ukrainian attacks would not go unanswered after an oil terminal in St. Petersburg came under attack overnight. Our correspondent in Moscow, James Landell, explains why Ukraine is targeting Russia's oil facilities.
3: Ukraine clearly seems determined to keep the pressure up because it knows that it's beginning to bite. And you now have Russia, one of the biggest oil producers in the world, actually now having to contemplate importing refined fuel because it simply hasn't got enough itself because of so many Ukrainian attacks. The Russian war machine has a substantial amount of fuel in reserves. But the reason why Ukraine is striking oil refineries in St. Petersburg and elsewhere is to basically bring the war home to Russian people and hope that that puts political pressure on the Kremlin and Vladimir Putin.
1: Iranian state media say senior representatives from Hezbollah and Hamas have attended the first official day of mourning for the country's former supreme leader. They were among vast crowds of Iranians loyal to the Islamic Republic who have been paying their respects to Ayatollah Ali Khamenei in Tehran. BBC News. Greek authorities have issued evacuation alerts near the northern Greek city of Thessaloniki, where a wildfire is spreading out of control, threatening homes and businesses. It's the latest fire to break out in Europe, which in recent weeks has struggled with searing temperatures. Meta Tsikrika has the latest.
4: The fire broke out on Saturday evening in an area with low vegetation and dry grass in the suburb of Oreokastro, northwest of Thessaloniki, but spread rapidly driven by strong winds. Reports in the Greek media say the blaze has destroyed homes and industrial premises, with multiple explosions heard from the buildings. At least one factory is engulfed in flames. The authorities have also evacuated a care home, moving the residents to alternative accommodation as a precaution. More than 70 firefighters have been operating in the scene. Two have been injured fighting the blaze and have been transferred to hospital.
1: France's health minister says a doctor who tested positive for Ebola after arriving in France from the Democratic Republic of Congo has recovered and left hospital. The Congolese doctor had been in the DRC's eastern province of Ituri, responding to the major Ebola outbreak there. His was the first confirmed case of the virus in France. India has withdrawn an emergency order that imposed curbs on gas suppliers when shipments of liquefied natural gas stopped during the closure of the Strait of Hormuz. The controls, imposed in March, diverted supplies from non-priority sectors to key users. The government says the restrictions can now end. Football, and at the Men's World Cup, France is leading by a goal against Paraguay after the French superstar Kylian Mbappe scored off a penalty in the 70th minute. Earlier, Morocco became the first team to progress to the quarterfinals, beating Canada 3-0. Morocco's Azzedine Unahi scored the first two goals before Soufiane Rahimi added the third. That's the latest from BBC World News.
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2: A thousand, but tens of thousands are still missing, so the final number will be much higher. Within 24 hours, we heard from three people who were in the capital when the ground beneath their feet began to shake. Heather is a Canadian teacher who works for the British school in Caracas. And two Venezuelans also joined us, Alirio and also Jesus. He was visiting his parents when the earthquake hit.
3: I was at my home with my parents. My dad is a patient of cancer. He is in a really hard condition right now. And it was really scary. I was just talking with my mom and everything started to shake. The table, and actually I was washing outside of the window and I saw this big building that is across the street moving from one side to another. And then my mom started to scream. She hugged me and I started to hear screams all around. And then everything passed. We started to watch people coming outside of buildings trying to find some place to be safe. And for us was really hard because I live in a 18th floor. There was no energy, so we can't use the elevators. And my dad can't walk, so we were just trapped inside of the building. At the same time, some pipes broke and there was water all around inside of the building. And a few minutes later, I started to receive some phone calls, to watch social media, to receive some message through WhatsApp, and I started to understand what was happening. So there were buildings collapsing everywhere in Caracas, really close to my home. A building collapsed. Actually, I'm here right now. Some friends live over there, so there are around 9 persons missing. We are trying to collaborate with some of the security forces, and I don't know, we are trying to do our best to support the people in this emergency.
4: You said that your father was unable to leave the part of the building you were on, so you stayed with him?
3: Yes, I stayed with him all night. I just came out of home like a few minutes ago when a nurse that worked for us came home and helped my mom and helped my dad. So right now I have the possibility to walk around, but yesterday I was just there, you know, just waiting.
4: Is it safe for them in the building?
3: Yes, there's no infrastructure damage in our building, but in Caracas there, you know, this is crazy. This is a tragedy, you know, to saw buildings that you grow up watching them or living around. They are just nothing, you know, just dust. This is crazy.
4: Heather, can you describe the moments in which you experienced the earthquake, please?
5: I was on my way to meet my friend for dinner, and suddenly the street just started moving. It almost felt as though I was surfing, like it wasn't even shaking, it was almost swaying. And it took everyone a couple seconds to realize what on earth was happening, to get away from tall buildings. And quite near me, there were big chunks of building falling off, kind of smoke and dust everywhere. And people were just freaking out, had no idea what to do, really.
4: You ended up helping people to reach safety.
5: When the shock stopped, we decided to meet on a large road, and then that's when the aftershock happened. I've lived in Egypt, so I'm used to traffic, so I just ran across the street. Cars were not stopping, so I just ran into the middle of the road in front of a bus and just put my arms up and just started screaming, like, stop, stop, and waving for people to cross the street. There were a couple of people carrying one young man. Maybe he was injured. So I had a bus inching towards me, and I was just standing my ground, just trying to help get people far away from the buildings because pieces of building were falling down. So we were just worried that they were going to collapse on everyone.
4: How did you decide to take on such a role? Did that just come instinctively?
5: I'm a teacher, so I guess maybe I just help people.
4: Yeah.
5: Like, people needed to cross the street, and I was going to make that happen.
4: Alirio, you were with your boss in a downstairs car park when the earthquake hit.
6: Level 4 of a basement, picking up my car with my boss. When all of a sudden she started the car, and the car started shaking, And she was just like, Illyrio, what is that? I mean, what is wrong with this car? And I was just standing outside the vehicle, and I just pretty much scream at her, this is an earthquake. I mean, there's nothing wrong with the car. And that was just the beginning, because I started to feel just the vibration. But then it was on a large scale. It was actually shaking and swaying. And I started to see the pillars of the building moving like a Lego piece. You know, they were moving sideways. And I was telling her, just like, listen, we got to find some clearance. You know, we need to find some open skies. Well, we decided just to wait until just it calmed down a little bit. It seems to me that it lasted like 1 minute. Probably I'm exaggerating. Probably it was less than that. For me, it was like probably like 1-2 minutes. Shaking, but pretty badly. And we waited until it just sort of like stabilized a little bit. And we grabbed our cars and we just drive away. When I was coming out of the parking lot, security guards were all outside in the open air. And they told me that the building had some cracks and that some of the tiles were just falling off. And from there, I just drove off to meet my family, my daughters and my wife.
2: Illyrio, Heather, and Jesus. We spoke to them just a day after the twin earthquakes. And in a moment, we'll hear from four more survivors over a week on about the reality of losing homes and losing friends. You're listening to BBC Conversations from the BBC World Service. As you'll hear in our next conversation, there's been anger in Venezuela at what many people see as a totally inadequate government response to the disaster. Although rescue teams from all over the world have worked tirelessly to find survivors, there was at first a lack of heavy machinery in the crucial hours and days after the quakes struck. Many people had no choice but to search through the rubble using only their bare hands. More than a week on now, they face new obstacles. Thousands need somewhere to stay. La Guaira is north of Caracas, sits on the Caribbean coast. It was one of the hardest hit areas. All of our guests have a connection with the country's largest port. Elaisa works in Caracas, but has been teaming up with international rescuers in La Guaira. Gonzalo has also been visiting from the capital and helping with the relief effort. Victoria is a journalism student from La Guaira living in Caracas. We're also joined by her friend Barbara, who still lives in La Guaira with her parents. Their family home was destroyed. She is currently staying with her sister.
7: I don't know how to describe the feeling. Like, that's my whole life in those walls. So they just fall. I don't know how to explain that. I feel like I don't have anything at all. My mom cries every day because she worked so hard for that home. So now that we don't have it, it's like what we had left.
2: But you are safe at the moment, and you are with your family and your dog, and you survived.
7: Yes.
2: Let's cross to journalism student Victoria. You're from La Guaira, the area worst hit. Tell me how you experienced the earthquake, please.
8: This week, it's supposed to be my graduation from the university. So that day, I was in a mall buying my dress. And I was with my boyfriend, a friend, his mother. It was a really nice day. And my mom was in my house in La Guaira. I was in Caracas. So when the earthquake happened, I thought it was just in Caracas. I never crossed to my mind that La Guaira could be more affected than Caracas. I wasn't really scared about my mom. Like, I tried to call her twice, but there was no signal phone. And I was okay. Like, I was making jokes, recording videos with my friends. Oh, earthquake, you know, because it was like, oh, a funny thing. So I went to with my boyfriend to La Guaira, to my house. And then at some point, we realized that all the streets were collapsed. So we took another way to go to my house, and the same thing. Like, there was police and people, and we couldn't follow or way go to my home because all the buildings were collapsed. In that moment, I was, you know, really, really worried. And the streets were like chaos. We parked the car and we start walking to my house. At some point, I had to scramble over the rubble of a collapsed building to go to my house. And the more closer I get to my house, it was worse and worse and worse. And then I came to my neighborhood. It's Puerto Viejo, and I was really affected. Next to my house, there's an hotel, and the hotel fell apart. A residential building fell apart. The three houses in front of my house fell apart. My neighbor died instantly. And in that moment, I was sick, so I didn't have voice. And I asked him to scream my mother's name. And there was a neighbor that said, "Oh, Victoria, your mother is up there." And I thought, "Up there where?" I thought she was meaning the heaven, you know. No, she's up there on the street. She's up there. So I went and my mother was there with my dog and she was okay. But well, she immediately said that our neighbor didn't make it. We are still looking for a friend, Jumbert. He's missing. He's in Belo Horizonte. His building was in Playa Grande and he told the building fell apart completely. And we're still looking for him. His mother didn't sleep all these 6 days, 7 days. I don't even know how many days has passed. But we are looking for Jumbert Villasana Gonzalez. And that's terrible. Not knowing where the people is the worst part of all this nightmare we're going through.
4: Of course, that must be so difficult not to know. And Victoria, thank you. Let's hear from Gonzalo.
9: When the earthquake finished, thankfully, my house was completely uncompromised. But I did go to my grandmother's house and she had to move out because all of her walls fell out and all of her things were on the floor. And all of a sudden she was about to turn 91 and she didn't have a home anymore. So that was the first moment in which the needle dropped. But then I fell into this automatic loop of aid and I went to deliver goods and to gather things for people in need. And then we went to La Guaira because we have a friend down there in Playa Grande that has his whole family under a building. And he had been working tirelessly, digging holes here, digging holes there. No one had gone to check the building. No rescue teams, no Venezuelan organizations, no one. It was just them and a bunch of tools. And they had taken out 20 corpses. And that's when I went to the street that I used to go to when I was a kid for so many times because we used to stay in Playa Grande over the weekends to go to the beach, to the beach club. And I felt completely out of place because La Guaira became completely unrecognizable. The only thing I can compare it to is like standing from across the Hudson River and looking into the New York City skyline and seeing none of the buildings. There's no Empire State, there's no Chrysler Building, there's nothing. It's just a flattened out terrain. To me, that was so, so heart-wrenching. And just seeing my friend struggle, digging, surrounded by the smell of death, because that is the only way you can describe La Guaira right now. You get off the car and it smells of decaying flesh. It's so horrible. And it's so painful to see people that are our age that have passed. My college graduation was this Thursday and it got canceled because there are so many students from my university that have passed, sadly. And, you know, it's completely devastating. And I don't think anyone has actually really processed what has been happening because there is a big tax on the absolute absence of a government and things like this. And that is that we have to bear the weight of the consequences of anything that happens to us. And I don't think that we, as Venezuelans right now, we cannot afford to stop and process. We are stuck in the loop of helping. We have to get each other out. Which is a beautiful thing. But the painful thing is that it's just a sign of how alone we are and how destroyed the network in this country is. And that is the most desolating part of it all, you know? And just imagining all the people that are still buried under rubble because there are not enough international rescue teams, because there were never meant to be enough international rescue teams, because there is no Venezuelan rescue team that has the tools to go and scan all of the 250 buildings that fell down in La Guaira. So there are still buildings that have been unchecked that could probably still have living people in them. And that is the most heartbreaking part.
4: And those rescue efforts, of course, Gonzalo, carry on amid the criticism that not just you, but many people in Venezuela have been making. Eliza, do tell us where you were when the earthquake struck and how you've been in the last week.
10: I live in Caracas, specifically in La Castellana, but I was at the office, which is a little further out. I was in a house. It felt really, really strong. And once we run out, somebody in the crowd said, you know, it wasn't a shake, it was an earthquake. And I kind of panicked. I called my mom because I knew my mom, my sisters, my dogs were home. I couldn't reach her and I panicked. And then when I could reach her, there was just like screams. And all she was saying was like, the building is coming down. And then, you know, I didn't have any signal for about 10 minutes. And as soon as I got the signal back, my sister sent me a picture of the building. And I coincidentally live in the same building as Gonzalo's grandmother. And it was apocalyptic. As soon as I saw that picture, I knew how serious this had been. It was devastating. I could get home about, you know, 20 minutes after the quake when the little shake stopped happening. And I drove super anxiously. And, you know, there was people on the streets. A lot of the buildings in the surrounding area were not as destroyed as my building, but, you know, there was rubble on the street and everybody was outside. And when I got home and I could, you know, hug my whole family, I felt a little better, but it felt really apocalyptic, honestly.
7: Barbara, are you going to live in La Guaira again? Or what are your plans next? This chaos pass a little bit?
11: I don't think I'm going to live ever in La Guaira. I love that place. That's where I grow, but I don't think I can live there. It's like a nightmare. So I don't know what I'm going to do next, because I'm thinking to the next day looking for a job, but I was going to graduation like August, but I don't know what is going to happen next. I want to live with my family, see what is next step.
7: Yeah, it's really sad because you as me, I study my whole university in Caracas, but I live in La Guaira, and I cross every single day that trip going to La Guaira to Caracas because I wanted to live in La Guaira. And it's really so sad and destroying that now I have to live in Caracas in a building. I don't know if that sounds stupid because there's people that doesn't have a house, a home, in nothing. But the difference that living in a house and in a building and in a city that is not your city.
9: Yeah, and I think that what comes up for me mostly in this crisis is how do we keep on living after this? How do we go back to normality? Because you guys have the feeling of living in a place that does not belong to you and that's not your home. But I think that we all can relate to the idea of feeling like we live in a country that is not ours either, because we have gone through so much in such little time that it's, you know, we're sitting down at the bench just looking at the sky being like, what else? What else do we have to endure, you know, to get better days for everybody? How do you think that people will relate to La Guaira now? Do you think that it'll be like the tragedy in 1999? Do you think people will go to La Guaira, or it'll be like a thing of respect to just, you know, not go?
7: I'm not really sure, but it's not just the fact that the people doesn't have their homes. There's nothing in La Guaira. There's no schools. There's no place to buy food. I'm scared of normality because they don't have normality and they will not have it in a long time. When the help stops, I'm really scared about normality. So I really hope that people doesn't stop going to La Guaira because La Guaira need us really, really bad. Like, they really need us. We need food, medicine, and water all over the La Guaira.
4: Gonzalo, you mentioned what happened in 1999. Those were the floods and landslides in La Guaira, which killed at the very least 10,000 people and probably many more. And I should probably tell you all that I covered that disaster. I went to La Guaira at that time. And I would imagine that a lot of you were very young when that happened, but your parents can probably remember those times very vividly. That had been Venezuela's worst modern disaster. Are older people talking about 1999?
9: Yeah, it's the point of comparison. I grew up going to La Guaira, and it's kind of like the Venezuela's version of 9/11. Everybody remembers exactly where they were standing when they got the news that that was happening in La Guaira. And it was this collective wound that just got reopened, you know. And there's this little town that's called Carmen de Uria. That is the town that was most affected by the 1999 tragedy. that completely disappeared. And every time, you know, you pass through it, you feel the weight of what happened there. And then you wake up one day and something in the same, you know, realm of gravity just happened in 45 seconds. And I think that is the shocking part of it all, you know, the amount of devastation that can happen in so little time, because this was one split second that you closed your eyes and then you were not there. And it's, I think that's what boggles me the most.
4: And you're all young. You've got decades of life in front of you. Eliza, how will this event, which has been so shocking and so devastating, how will this mark your life as you live through it?
10: I think it's too early on to tell. My family has been displaced in some type of way. Our building is not livable as of right now. I'm working with a civil association to, you know, dispatch emergency products. We get a lot of donations. I've been myself to La Guaira as well as part of a logistics team. We work with different international rescuers. So I think for me, at least, I haven't really had time to think about what steps are next. We're working on phase two of the emergency state, which is, you know, what we do with everybody who has been displaced, lost their families, lost their homes. And I think what one of the girls said is very important, which is, you know, La Guaira is completely destroyed. There's not a single structure that has been left without at least a crack. So they don't have hospitals, they don't have schools, they don't have supermarkets. Last night I dispatched a truck of food and water and supplies to Anare, which is a town much more down the coast, and they haven't been able to receive anything for the past week because all of the, you know, the streets and ways to get there have been blocked. This is going to have to be a communal effort. We know we don't count with anybody in the government to help us. Actually, they've been actively trying to stop help from coming in and spreading news that is completely false. And I think this is a big wake-up call if we haven't had enough, actually.
7: It's like a nightmare, and you realize it's not a nightmare. It's your life. It's happening. I think I'm going to never forget that. The feeling of, I don't know the people I love. I don't know what is going to happen then.
4: Bárbara, Eliza, Gonzalo, and Victoria on the continuing impact of twin earthquakes in Venezuela. Our thoughts go not only to those who've lost the ones they love the most, but to all of those who are still waiting for news of those who are missing. Our thanks to all of our guests today for sharing their experiences. I'm James Reynolds. You've been listening to BBC Conversations from the BBC World Service.
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18: I'm Dr. Sally LePage on the BBC World Service. Prepare for tales of murder, cheating and self-sacrifice in The Social Lives of Bacteria. It may be a single cell, but it's definitely not lonely.
19: You might want to think about people living in a commune where the actions are for collective good, or maybe like a group chat where you're communicating with one another and then all deciding to do something like a flash mob.
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20: BBC News with Eileen McHugh. Events to mark America's 250th anniversary of declaring independence from Britain are taking place across the country. Later, President Trump will attend a rally in Washington, D.C., which will feature military flypasts. Several Democratic-led states have not sent delegations for the events, and many performers have declined to take part. The Kremlin says President Vladimir Putin has spoken by phone with Donald Trump to mark Independence Day. Earlier, the US president held a similar call with Volodymyr Zelensky. The influential head of Venezuela's National Assembly, Jorge Rodriguez, has insisted that rescue operations are still underway to search for survivors of last month's twin earthquakes. Almost 3,000 people are now confirmed to have died. Iranian state media say senior representatives from Hezbollah and Hamas have attended the first official day of mourning for the country's former supreme leader. Ayatollah Ali Khamenei was killed in joint Israeli-American airstrikes in February. Greek authorities have issued evacuation alerts near the northern Greek city of Thessaloniki, where a wildfire is spreading out of control. Reports say the blaze has destroyed homes and industrial premises, with several explosions heard. France's health minister says a doctor who tested positive for Ebola after arriving in France from the Democratic Republic of Congo has recovered and left hospital. Officials in Egypt have announced the discovery of an ancient city in the western desert. They say the well-preserved settlement at the Dakhla Oasis dates back more than 1,600 years when Egypt was part of the Byzantine Empire. In football, at the Men's World Cup, France have become the second team to reach the quarterfinals after beating Paraguay 1-0 in their last 16 clash in Philadelphia. BBC News.
0: Hello, I'm Dr. Sally LePage, and this is the documentary from the BBC World Service. I'm a biologist and have spent many years of my life studying tiny fruit flies in the lab. But recently, within the scientific community, there's been a lot of buzz about the social behaviours of much smaller creatures, bacteria. Bacteria are everywhere. They live among us and inside us, and although made up of a single cell, they behave in all sorts of surprising ways, from killing family members to blowing themselves up for the collective good.
21: We have these incredible examples of almost time travel.
22: You might get certain members in the population that actually become cheaters.
23: It's a bacterial warfare on their feet every single second.
24: They change what behaviors they carry out based on whether they're around friends or enemies.
0: Understanding the behavior of these microbes helps scientists fight disease. And later, I'll be visiting a lab at the forefront of this battle. Prepare yourself for a weird microscopic world and the social lives of bacteria. Just like human beings, bacteria are capable of a whole range of unusual and often contradictory behaviours. Unlike us, they split themselves in two to reproduce and have a lifespan ranging anywhere from 12 minutes to millions of years. Professor Bonnie Bassler from Princeton University in the United States.
24: Bacteria are the world's first organisms, so they're the most ancient critters. They are more different from each other than we are from a yeast, for example, or from a dog or from a plant. And they are all single-celled organisms, and they typically just have one piece of DNA that encodes all of their genetic information. And then roiling around inside these cells besides the DNA are all the molecules that make them alive.
0: And if I was to shrink myself down to their scale, what would they look like?
24: Typically, they would look either like spheres or like rods. And then very often, they have decorations on their surface, like they will have what we call a flagellum. You can think of it as a tail. It's a propeller that helps them go from here to there. They have sort of hairs that hang off the edges of the cell that help them stick to things. So they have features in and on them that give them skills. If you look at them, they actually look kind of the same, you know, these sort of boring, simple, single cells.
0: I've heard them described as physically simple but chemically complex.
24: Exactly. They are the world's best chemists.
22: The one that probably is my favorite bacterium of all time is one called Pseudomonas aeruginosa.
0: Joe Fothergill is a professor of medical microbiology and director of the Microbiome Innovation Centre at the UK's University of Liverpool. Now, not many people can say that they have a favourite bacterium. Why is Pseudomonas aeruginosa your favourite?
19: I think it's because it's really good at surviving in all sorts of different environments. It is really persistent and it is really adaptable. I always find it interesting that in people, those are considered really positive traits, but in something that can cause infection, then that becomes really problematic. It's also what we call an opportunist. So when there is a breach of the existing barriers, things like maybe a wound or maybe an underlying condition like cystic fibrosis, it is very, very good at getting in and causing infections that are very, very difficult to treat.
0: In fact, many bacteria, like Pseudomonas aeruginosa, often have a very particular set of skills. One of their more social ones was discovered only relatively recently. Bonnie Bassler.
24: Bacteria have been known for 500 years. And for 470 of those years, it was always thought that because they're so primitive and simple seeming, these itty bitty, puny, single celled organisms, that they could not have the wherewithal to do anything except act as loners, these asocial loners. Now what we know over the last 30 years is that nothing could be further from the truth. They have the capacity to communicate. Their words are chemical. They can count their numbers and they can recognize when they have the right number of cells in the vicinity. If they all do something together, like an army, like a team, they can accomplish tasks that they could never accomplish as individuals because they're inconsequential as single cells. So this process of communicating and orchestrating collective behavior, we call it quorum sensing. Not only can they tell that there are other cells around, they can actually tell something about who those cells are. So what they can do is they can tell whether they're surrounded by friend or foe, kin or non-kin, and then they change what behaviors they carry out based on whether they're around friends or enemies. And so that to me sounds very human too, right?
0: It's amazing to think that these bacteria not only have social lives, but that they can cooperate as well. Do they only cooperate with their own species, or do they ever talk and cooperate with different species?
24: The latter. They cooperate with other species because they get more bang for their buck that way. So for example, you know, in the morning you have this goop on your teeth, right? And you brush it off. That's called a biofilm. There are 600 species of bacteria in that biofilm on your teeth. Every morning you brush it off. The next morning it's back and the organization is the same. The first bacteria that get on there have the capacity to stick to your teeth, but they don't have all the enzymes needed to degrade molecules that help them to flourish. So the first set of bacteria do jobs A, B, and C. The next set do D, E, and F. The third set do G, H, I. But then together, the entire community flourishes because each of them does different jobs, but they rely on each other the same way we do in cities where there's the banker and the grocer and the librarian. The whole community flourishes because we get the benefit of one another's work.
19: It's coordinated behavior. You might want to think about people living in a commune where the actions are for collective good, or maybe like a group chat where you're communicating with one another and then all deciding to do something, maybe like a flash mob, and then you take everyone by surprise. That's actually really beneficial because it means that in the context of infection, you can kind of be quite quiet and under the radar while you're building up those numbers. And then all of a sudden, you make yourself known when there's enough of you to maybe win that fight with the immune system and establish you there. What I find really fascinating is that there are really complex dynamics even within that population. You might get certain members in the population that actually become cheaters. They switch off their ability to make that molecule, make that signal, but they can still benefit from everyone else making it. It reminds me of people lurking in the group chats. They might not be contributing, but they're still benefiting from all the others contributing.
0: It turns out Joe's favourite bacteria is effective as both a solo agent and a team player. Unfortunately for us, effective means making us ill and resisting antibiotics. Pseudomonas aeruginosa's group behaviour, however, combines Lord of the Rings with Game of Thrones, and assuming you have the stomach for it, is magically inventive. Its special skill set includes a strong defensive outer membrane.
19: It's like a shield that protects it.
22: When we think about other bacteria, and one you may have heard of is E. coli, its Pseudomonas aeruginosa shield is 10 times stronger than that. So you can really consider it to be this hero superbug with this super shield on the outside that makes it very, very difficult for things to get in. Another way that it can resist antibiotics is that it has pumps, and they can either start or they can start working faster when it detects that antibiotics are there.
1: And that's all things that it can do on its own. Is there any strength in numbers?
22: Absolutely. It can live as a biofilm. And what that means is that it sticks to any sort of surface or component in the lung. It starts building up its numbers and starts covering itself in this sort of gloopy, sticky, matrixy cover that means that it's very, very difficult for the immune system or for antibiotics to really get a hold and kill it in any sort of way.
1: So now they're working in 3D space, and if the antibiotic can kill the ones at the surface, are the ones underneath what, protected by the dead bodies of their friends at the top?
22: Yeah, exactly. So even if there is some activity at the sort of outer edge, the top of the biofilm, it's very, very likely that there will still be survivors or persisters deeper down.
1: That is grim, but it is incredibly grim. Ingenious.
22: The other thing is that those dead bodies, they often release DNA, which then becomes incorporated in the biofilm, and the nutrients from those bacteria that are released are also taken up and used by the biofilm. So yes, nothing goes to waste.
1: Oh wow, so they're living in a castle, a highly defended castle, the walls built of their fallen comrades, and individually wearing a magical wizarding shield that stops anything else from getting to them personally.
22: Absolutely.
1: That is insane. Not all bacteria are so harmful. Pseudomonas protogens is also found in soil, but unlike aeruginosa, it has a more beneficial effect, only this time for plants. Senior scientist Dr. Jordan Vacheron from Lausanne University in Switzerland.
23: This Pseudomonas is able to protect plants from harmful microbes, specifically fungi pathogens. Plants.
1: So this is a good guy?
23: Yeah, a good guy within the soil microbiomes. Since it's a soil bacterium, it will be attracted by the plants at the level of their roots. So plants, through photosynthesis, so they're using the sunlight to produce sugar amino acids in the leaves, and then they redistribute this food through the entire plants. And since it produces a lot and a lot of foods, there's a lot of leftovers that are exuded from the roots to the soil, and then it will attract specific microbes. So it's a kind of buffet for soil microbes.
1: Now, I know that when I go to a hotel and there's a breakfast buffet in the morning, everyone's eyeing up the best bits at the buffet. Everyone's eyeing up the fried eggs and the sausages and the bacon. So is there a lot of jostling around the roots to try and get the best compounds?
23: Yeah, and you have to compete for that and to outcompete the others. So it's a real, let's say, war within this root microbiome for food and space.
1: Okay, so it may be a good bacteria, but it still likes a fight. I'm Dr. Sally LePage, and this is the documentary on the social lives of bacteria from the BBC World Service. I'll admit, if I'm at a buffet, sometimes the elbows will come out. But Pseudomonas protogens bacteria have a powerful weapon that will target far more than anyone who gets in the way of that last piece of bacon.
23: It will attack, let's say, bacteria that are super closely related, so we can call them cousins or brother and sisters, as you want.
1: Why are they fighting their own family?
23: The analogy there is like the mafia. So you got different members of the same family that will compete for resources. But for bacteria, the resources is space and food. For example, they are able to metabolize the same sugar, so eating the same food that you prefer. So they need to outcompete if the food is not enough for everybody. But then they got still kind of different weapon that they can use to ward off their family.
1: Tell me more about these weapons.
23: For example, there's what we call telosins, which is a derivative of a virus. Under the microscope, it looks like bacteriophages, which is a kind of syringe. So it will contract and inject a tube, so drill into the cell. And you can imagine what thousands of this kind of weapon can do on the cell surface of the bacterium. So it will burst at the end, the competitor.
1: So your protogens is fighting for sugars at the surface of roots. And you're saying that it blows itself up in order to release these weapons to kill their cousins.
23: Yeah. So there's several individuals within this microcolony that will sacrifice themselves to prevent an invasion from a cousin or sister brother bacterium, let's say.
1: That is such an extreme behavior to kill yourself. If we're going back to the hotel buffet analogy, I mean, I really want those eggs, but I don't want them enough to kill myself. So what is the advantage of killing yourself just so that you can kill some cousins?
23: It's kind of sad saying like that, but you just repel your competitors by killing some of them and just showing where the borders are.
1: These are like soldiers that are just doing whatever it takes to protect the colony.
23: Exactly.
1: What was it like when you first looked down the microscope and saw these bacteria blowing themselves up to release these weapons?
23: It was amazing. It was amazing because it was like a firework. So you can see the bacteria that is growing and growing, getting bigger and bigger, until it will just burst and release like a firework all these small particles that are actually the telosins.
1: I mean, this sounds pretty brutal, right?
23: Yeah, it is. It's a bacterial warfare under our feet every single second.
1: Dr. Jordan Vacheron. Pseudomonas protogens isn't the only bacteria whose actions give us a helping hand. During an oil spill, the numbers of alkanovorax bacteria skyrocket. They produce a biosurfactant to break down the chemicals in the oil, just as washing up liquid cleans a greasy frying pan. They also work together in biofilms to change the shape of the oil droplets. So their social actions help clean up a disaster more quickly. Professor Lars Blank at the University of Aachen in Germany studies these oil-guzzling bacteria, but he's also interested in what bacteria do when they're stressed out. When it's too hot or there's no water, some bacteria form spores, in the same way as fungi, to protect their DNA. It sounded like putting on a protective suit and entering an underground bunker.
21: I like your description very well, but there's one particular challenge for them. They're metabolically not active. So they're not eating. They're really in this bunker. I like that. So you do nothing. You just wait until the conditions outside are changing to the good.
1: Hibernating.
21: Yeah.
1: I'm sure I've seen films where people are traveling across the universe and they put themselves into these stasis mode, into these pods where they don't have to breathe, don't have to eat, so that when they get to the other side, when there are favorable conditions, they can wake up again.
21: Yeah, and we have these incredible examples of almost time travel. This is very prominently every now and then in a headline in an Egyptian tomb, where for thousands of years there was no sunlight, not even some water molecules in a fresh air coming into these rooms. And people then, off the walls, off the artifacts they find there, they can reawaken these spores to full bacteria or fungi.
1: Absolutely. Hang on a second, Lars. Hang on a second. Are you telling me that there are bacteria that are thousands of years old that went in at the time of the mummies that we are now reawakening into the world? That sounds like a horror film waiting to happen.
21: Oh, no. This is not a horror film. You will find the same in very icy places where you have very old ice. There will be also spores because they're so light. We have them all the time in the air. So they will be frozen depending on the age of the ice. And for us scientists, this is exciting because species can be checked. Did they develop in evolution in these thousands of years, or are they still the same?
1: I'm still not convinced. Sounds a little bit too much like a bacterial Jurassic Park to me. But what a skill for bacteria to have time traveling in stasis. Although producing spores isn't the only way to negotiate life's hardships.
21: Some of the species, for example, Bacillus subtilis, has a very tricky social strategy because of the population. Some go for the spores. Some just hang around and hope for the best, that there will be more food, there will be more water. And some, they just lies.
1: What do you mean?
21: They digest themselves.
1: Kill themselves.
21: They kill themselves. And even more, what they do is they chop itself up, but instead of a big chunk of meat, they're nicely cut for their friends to eat them.
1: So this is like being stuck on a desert island with your family. And rather than everyone trying to pick who they're going to cannibalize, one person just puts their hand up and says, "Hi, don't worry, I'll just kill myself and you can all eat me."
21: Yeah, I'm not sure if I like this analogy, but yes, one guy cuts itself and that the others can live on it. And one goes into the bunker and doesn't move and hopefully keeps less calories. And the other guys are still trying to catch the fish and hope for the best that the coconut is growing fast enough. Absolutely.
1: Almost makes bacteria sound altruistic, because while some species will happily go to war to survive, others will sacrifice themselves for family. When modern medicine is faced with that kind of evolving bacterial defense system, it's no wonder scientists face a constant battle to combat disease. An analysis of diseases in 2019 found that bacterial infections were linked to over 7.5 million deaths every year. That's 1 in 8 deaths worldwide. There are numerous facilities around the world researching bacteria and diseases, including why they become resistant to antibiotics. The UK Health Security Agency here in London is one of them.
2: Hello, can I help you?
1: We're here to speak to Colin Brown.
2: OK, I'll contact him and ask him to come over.
1: Thank you. Dr. Colin Brown, who's in charge of antimicrobial resistance, led me to one of the labs on site. After a safety briefing, I was shown a kaleidoscopic array of circular plastic containers filled with agar jelly made from algae. These are used to grow and identify bacteria from samples taken from hospital patients.
3: Oh, got a whole selection box of Petri dishes here in colours I have never seen before. So I'm used to this colour, which is just plain and translucent. But you've got a light blue, a very vivid red, a kind of chocolate brown, and then maybe a wine-coloured one?
5: These are just different types of nutrients depending on the type of bacteria that we grow. The green one in particular grows organisms from our gut. Things like Pseudomonas would grow on it, E. coli would grow on it. Many you'll never have heard of, like Cetrobacter or Serratia or other things with colourful names. Then we've got the blood agars.
3: It's redder than normal blood, though.
5: Yeah. Well, it's blood with nutrients. And this is chocolate agar, which sounds really nice, and it's got a deep chocolate colour, but it's chocolate because it's got cooked blood in it.
3: Oh, delightful. So what would you expect to grow on the blood plates?
5: So the blood plates, we could grow Staphylococcus aureus, we could grow group A streptococcus.
3: These are nasty skin infection bites.
5: That can get into the bloodstream and really cause havoc. So if I show you what we would do, for example, let's imagine...
3: I've received the swab from the post.
5: So we undo it, we take it out, and then it's pretty simple and straightforward.
3: Unscrewing the swab from its little container.
5: I'll just use the chocolate as an example, where we can just lift it up like that, and then we will do a big swab at the start, so we get the bulk of the bacterial contamination there.
3: You're just touching the end of the cotton bud just very lightly on the surface.
5: That's right. And then what we'll do is we'll streak it out separately until in the end we're left with just a tiny squiggle of a line. And what we hope is we've got the big bit of bacteria at the start, and then as we drag it through the different pools along to this tiny line at the end, we will get smaller and smaller amounts of bacteria, so that we'll get one that we'll just be able to then take and do further testing on. And it's that bacteria that we will then grow up in special different types of plates, so we can see how they interact with the antibiotics. Bacteria are very social in that they live all in various what we call dirty bits of the body together. So, I mean, our gut is the typical example. And through sharing bits of genetic information, I mean, essentially, you know, through the equivalent of a sexual reproduction, they can share genetic bits of code that tell the other bacteria how to be resistant also. And that is the big, big worry. So not just the Staphylococci or the E. coli is affected, but the E. coli share with the Pseudomonas, which share with the Serratia, which share with the Citrobacter, which share with the Enterobacter, and suddenly you get the whole gut flora becoming resistant.
3: So different species can not only talk to each other, but trade war secrets with each other, trade weaponry ideas.
5: Yeah, absolutely. And they can also potentially trade virulence factors, so they can also trade genetic bits of information that tell them how to be more aggressive. And then there is a scenario in hospital in particular where we have Clostridium difficile, or now called Clostridioides difficile, which is a bacteria that can live in certain people's guts, but particularly when we've been given antibiotics, which wipe out some of the good bacteria, see that space and go, ah, that's a nice place to live. And they suddenly explode in growth and they can take over a lot of the bile sort of real estate that was occupied by the other bacteria. And they can in particular produce toxins that are really aggressive, nasty, cause very bad diarrhea, really quite debilitating symptoms and severe gut inflammation and even death in some people.
6: Are they the ones that people are now getting fecal transplants for?
5: That is absolutely right. Fecal transplants are essentially where we choose what we think is in some case, a representative sample of healthy bacteria from an individual. And we, through a safe mechanism that bypasses the stomach and gets right into the gut, transposes that bit of gut flora from the healthy individual into the person who's got either Clostridium difficile or a very unhealthy selection of bacteria living in their guts. And we hope that those take over and therefore they go back to having a normal gut health.
6: So those good bacteria are better at taking up real estate than the bad bacteria, and so they outcompete it.
5: That's right. They're the good neighbours, the ones that bring you over tea and biscuits rather than the ones that aggressively invade your garden.
6: You're making it sound so nice and clinical, but you're taking poo from one person and giving it to another person.
5: That's in the current format. There are potential ways that in the future we will know the right bacteria that you could take in a capsule. So there's the possibility we might be able to refine it to be more palatable.
18: Dr. Colin Brown from the UK Health and Security Agency. Bacteria can use this trading of secrets and weapons for better or worse inside our bodies. So understanding their behaviour is vital in the fight against antibiotic resistance. But don't blame bacteria. They're just living their best social lives. Bacteria can be loners or social butterflies, cheaters or lurkers. They can sacrifice themselves for the greater good or kill their close family at the dinner table. Their actions affect our lives and encompass a complexity and ingenuity that is both surprising and familiar. I'll leave the final word to Princeton University's Professor Bonnie Bassler.
24: I get accused all the time, and it's true, of anthropomorphizing, right? You know, like they have these personalities and they know self from other. So they don't have brains. They don't have feelings. They don't have consciousness. They're supremely selfish. If it worked better for them to kill each other, they would, right? But sometimes that's not the best solution. They are single cells with a couple thousand genes in each cell, but the biochemical and genetic principles that give bacteria traits give us our traits too. But we are humans and we do have brains and we do have cognition. So I think there is something special about us, but I think that bacteria gets such short shrift for, you know, being primitive, and they're not.
18: You've been listening to the documentary on the social lives of bacteria. I'm Dr. Sally LePage. The producer was Sue Nelson, and it's been a Boffin Media production for the BBC World Service.
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10: I love when I see people who are heavier than me and wearing shorts or skirts and stuff, and I think, good yeah. on you. I wish I had had the confidence to do that.
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1: News with Eileen McHugh. Events are taking place across the United States to mark the 250th anniversary of America's independence from Britain in what's been hailed as a moment of national celebration and reflection. However, a severe heat wave and storms in parts of the country have seen some festivities scaled back or cancelled. The flagship Salute to America Gala on the National Mall in the capital, Washington, D.C., is due to go ahead.